0: freeing. All of a sudden, he wasn't convicted of killing my sister anymore,
1: right.
0: and he was, as far as I was concerned.
1: But for Tom Tulin, it was an incredible second chance. This time, the defendant looked thinner than he had during the first trial. And this time, a new defense attorney argued the case.
2: This is not a whodunit. This is not a where, when, how case. This is a why case.
1: Robert Sheketoff opened with an admission that the first defense team never made explicitly, that Tulin did kill Beth Lochtefeld. What the jury had to decide was why.
2: This is a difficult issue to look into somebody's mind and figure out what was going on in that mind. Was he a common criminal or was he not? That's the issue.
1: It was the insanity defense all over again, dressed up a little differently, presented in court by an attorney who was keenly aware he had an uphill battle on his hands.
3: The real question is anyone willing to let somebody who's done something this horrific, quote-unquote, off the hook because of the problem with their drug abuse, alcohol abuse, and underlying mental issues?
1: The prosecutor, Brian Glennie, had the gloves off once again.
4: 52 days, ladies and gentlemen, 52 days from the time Elizabeth Beth Lochtefeld met Thomas Tulin until he stabbed her 23 times until she died.
1: Glennie told this new set of jurors just what he said during the first trial, that Tom Tulin knew exactly what he was doing the day he killed Beth Lochtefeld.
5: It was a choice that he made, knowing it was wrong, and he understood that at the time, and he still chose to do it. That's what criminal responsibility is.
1: This time, the trial was considerably shorter, and this time, when the jurors went out to deliberate, they were back the same day.
6: The defendant, Thomas E. Tulin, is charged with murder. Is he not guilty, or is he guilty?
7: The jury has found him guilty.
6: Guilty of what, please?
7: First degree murder.
1: Guilty again on all counts. And stoicism from the defendant sentenced again to life. Beth's sister Kathy read a statement in court.
8: This verdict cannot bring Beth back, but it does bring a measure of justice.
1: For Tom Lochtefeld, it was satisfying, even though for him, the first conviction was the one that mattered.
0: On that day, we all took a walk up to Beth's gravesite after the conviction. And I just remember feeling that it was a beautiful June day. And it felt like, wow, this is finally, I'm finally not upset to be here anymore. And it was good again.
1: For those who were close to Beth Lochtefeld, there's a real sense of closure this time. The trial behind him, Beth's father, the artist John Lochtefeld, finished the book he and Beth had worked on together. It was published after she died. He illustrated her words and dedicated the book to Beth and her dreams. The dreams she lived and those that died too soon with her.
9: That's all for now. I'm Lester Holt. Thanks for joining us.
10: I was completely shocked. He would never hurt her. Somebody made him do it.
9: A high school track star disappears.
11: In the bottom of my heart, I knew something was really, really wrong.
9: Found dead in the desert, bound and broken.
12: A great deal of rage by someone.
9: By whom?
13: He looked like your average high school student. Tall, lean, clean cut, polite.
9: But in this desert town, maybe that was just a mirage. Some said the clean cut kid had another side.
10: He would yell at her. He would be pushing her around.
9: Murder solved. Another classmate was about to blow that idea apart.
14: We recorded the conversation, and it was dynamite.
9: What secrets lurked in these high school hallways?
10: She would just yell and holler and call her every name imaginable.
9: And what really happened out here?
14: A bad idea that became a horrible idea. A bad idea that went very, very bad.
9: Under the Desert Sky.
15: Welcome to Dateline, everyone. I'm Lester Holt. A lot of teenagers have stuff they keep from their parents, but not the girl you'll hear about tonight. She was a great student, a star athlete, always used her cell to check in. But when she disappeared, something sinister at the local high school was uncovered, and an entire town would wonder what some other good kids had really been up to. Here's Keith Morrison.
16: He waves at you from miles, the big neon cowboy. Wendover Will is what they call him, and his job for more than 60 years has been to tempt travelers off Interstate 80 here at the Utah-Nevada border. Pull them off the road to this tiny, bright gash of high desert casino commerce. And most leave again a little lighter in the wallet and knowing precious little about the stories West Wendover loves to tell. About the racers who come here to break speed records at the nearby Bonneville Flats. About the local airbase from which the Enola Gay took off for Hiroshima. But there's also the story they whispered to each other up and down the little strip. The one that shocked them all, that puzzles them still. About the terrible night when three families lost their teenage children. About the dark mystery spawned under the pointing grin of Wendover Will. It was a Thursday afternoon, a windy late winter day in the high desert. Here at the local high school, star runner Michaela Costanzo cleaned up after track practice. Mickey, as everybody called her, intended to walk home. Wasn't far, about a mile. Her usual ride, her sister Christina, was out of town.
10: Before we had left, me and or my husband would always pick Michaela up from school. And so we were like, are you sure you're going to have a way home?
17: This is something you do every day.
10: This is something I do every day. That was the first time I left her.
16: Mickey was 16, a junior. Clockwork reliable, said her mother, Celia.
18: Michaela is not your typical teenager. That girl would check in with me all the time. So we have a routine. I'm changing. I'm going to be heading out. I'm heading out the back. You know, I'm heading home. I'm home.
19: Always kept in touch.
18: Always. To a fault.
16: As the sun began to set, Celia was still working at one of the local casinos, expecting Mickey's usual check-in call.
18: She did not call me to tell me track practice was over and she was getting ready. She didn't call me to tell me she was walking home. And so I started calling her phone. And it rang and rang and rang the first time. And then I called it right back because that was unusual. And it was like you hit the ignore button. This is so not her.
16: So now Celia called Christina 400 miles away in Las Vegas to see if she had heard from Mickey.
10: And I said, Mom, she's probably at practice. And she says, no, practice, they ended, and she's not home. And I said, calm down, you're probably just missing her.
16: Christina tried calling Mickey, too. No answer.
10: And I'm thinking, maybe for the first time in her life, she's being a normal teenager.
16: Mickey was the youngest of Celia's three girls. She was a star student and athlete, mature beyond her years. She liked to write poetry, short stories, and she was pretty and very popular.
10: She was the one out of all three of us girls that I say was just going down the path you would want any child to go down. She was doing it the right way, stereotypically.
20: Bright, talented, good-looking, the trifecta.
10: Yes, she had it all.
16: One of those special kids, said Celia, born happy.
18: She was always positive. She just had a different approach to life. She found the good in everything and everybody.
20: A depressive personality she was not.
18: No. Oh, no. Not at all.
16: Oh, and one more thing. Mickey and DJ, her middle sister, were inseparable.
21: I'd consider us twins. Everything we did, we had to be together. If we weren't at the same place, we always had to know where the other was at all times.
16: But now nobody seemed to know where Mickey was. It was getting dark in the desert, dark and cold. Celia bolted out of work early and rushed home, hoping to spot Mickey on the way or find her at the apartment. But only DJ was there.
21: And my mom came in. She said, "Mickey's not here. Where is she? Because this isn't funny." So I immediately went out and searched for her. Called her friends, called my friends. "If you hear from Mickey, you need to tell me."
16: Word spread fast across West Wendover.
2: By the time I had already called the police, there was already over 80 people starting to look. The police asked me, "Did you check with this one? All of her friends, did you go any place that she would go?" I'm like, "Yes." And they're all panicked and they're all out looking and everything. So they immediately knew something was wrong.
16: The tiny West Wendover Police Department jumped on the case right away. Donald Burnham was the detective in charge.
19: There's no point in waiting. The longer you wait, the bigger problem you have, and the harder it's going to be to find him.
16: Hours now since Mickey was due home.
2: Scared, upset, panic, worry, because it was dark now and it was cold and she had no jacket and... And in the bottom of my heart, I knew something was really, really wrong.
20: And you're trying to tell yourself, no, it can't be.
2: Yeah.
16: Then the police had an idea. Maybe Mickey's cell phone, the one she always used to keep in touch, would give them a clue. So they checked her most recent calls, and there it was. One particular number that kept popping up just before Mickey disappeared. 10 digits. Would they lead detectives to Mickey Costanzo? Or something else altogether?

0: Day 2. The desert sun rose pale and cold in West Wendover, Nevada. 16-year-old Mickey Costanzo had been missing for 12 hours.
1: It was horrible. I didn't sleep. I had to stay home in case Michaela came home.
2: And watch the door.
1: And they kept saying, you have to be home. And I'm like, this doesn't help.
0: Mickey's sister DJ was angry, or terrified, or both.
3: I called her phone real mad. I said, this isn't funny. You need to tell me where you are. What's going on? And I just kept calling her phone, crying, begging her, please answer. Please be okay.
0: Eldest sister Christina, in Las Vegas attending NASCAR races with her husband, had been telling people, don't worry, she's just being rebellious. Not anymore.
4: And I looked at my husband and I said, you need to take me home right now. He says, well, what changed your mind? And I said, because nothing happens in Wendover, and something did. And he took his truck and drove me straight home.
2: 10 hours.
4: It's about an 8.5 hour drive. He got me home in about 6.5 hours.
2: Wow. Pedal to the metal.
4: Yes.
0: By now in Wendover, it was a local media event.
5: I just hope that we can find this little girl safe. I never thought anything like this would ever happen in Wendover.
6: It's just not her to run away from home, I don't think. Everybody's thought, but that's just like, you know, hoping.
0: Police were hoping, too, for a break. They had no solid clues, no eyewitnesses, nothing that pointed to Mickey's whereabouts.
7: I didn't believe she was dead. I was hoping maybe she was just somewhere and we weren't able to find her at the time.
2: That she had just gone off to be with a friend and been irresponsible for once.
7: We didn't know whether she'd met with foul play or if she was restrained and held somewhere against her will. It was obvious we had more than just a runaway juvenile, but we just didn't know how far that it had gone.
0: Police started talking to everybody who knew Mickey, like her boyfriend Javier. Called him down to the station for questioning.
8: How's she been acting lately?
9: I don't know. She's been acting pretty fine. Like, if something was wrong, she'd vent. She's not one of those girls that hides her feelings, like puts her emotions in her.
0: Could they believe the boyfriend? When they pulled Mickey's cell phone record, something odd stood out at the very time she disappeared.
7: There was a lot of text and phone calls transpiring just immediately after school and up till just after 5.
2: And then they stopped.
7: Just abruptly stopped right at the time that she had left the school.
0: Those calls and texts pinging off the local cell phone tower were all from one number.
7: Definitely having communication back and forth.
2: There was something going on.
7: Something. The last calls were made to Cody Patton.
0: Cody Patton? Who was he? Certainly not her boyfriend, but as any kid who'd been around Wendover knew perfectly well, Cody was a friend, in fact, one of Mickey's oldest friends.
1: They grew up together. They were friends.
2: Did they ever date Michaela and Cody?
1: Michaela was not allowed to date till she was 16, but I'm sure it was probably like puppy love, what I call puppy love.
0: Cody was an 18-year-old senior at Mickey's high school. Big, handsome kid, football player. He once lived in the same apartment complex as the Costanzo family. Now he was engaged to another girl and lived with his fiancée's parents. Police brought Cody in for a talk as well.
10: The last time you seen her was?
11: About 5:30.
10: And that was where?
11: At high school.
10: And she was with somebody?
11: Just some. I thought it was her boyfriend because it was a short
10: Her mix. Boyfriend being Javier?
11: Yeah.
0: But Cody wasn't sure it was Javier, but then he seemed and probably was exhausted. He'd been out the night before searching for Mickey.
10: Do you have any questions for me?
11: Yeah, find it, will you?
0: Search teams combed the desert outside of town. Police, volunteers, Mickey's sister DJ.
3: And out searching, I remember dropping to the ground. And I said, I really don't think she's alive. They're like, you need to think positive.
2: But where was she? She wasn't at school. She wasn't with a friend. She apparently wasn't in town, and it's a very big desert around Wendover. So much space to get lost, or to hold a person against her will, or, God knows, to hide a body.
0: Celia's last hope through her sleepless night had been seeing Mickey show up at school in the morning, wondering what the fuss was about.
1: When she didn't go to school on Friday morning, I knew I wouldn't see my daughter. alive. And I felt like a failure as a parent. Not just for Michaela, but for DJ too, because I couldn't make her better.
4: I went to my mom's house. And I told her that I was going to go find my sister. Even though she's not okay, I will bring her home. And for whatever reason, in my mind, at that point, I knew that I was going to find her, and I wasn't going to find her the way we wanted to, but that I was going to bring her home.
0: All night, Christina roamed the rugged landscape, alone.
4: I stopped and looked at any little mound of dirt that looked weird, and I went to the gravel pits.
0: So close. Had Mickey called out, her sister would have heard her. But of course, that wasn't possible.

0: Day 3. 36 hours since Mickey Costanzo left school and vanished. Search teams prowled the desert beyond sight of Wendover's neon casinos. Faint hope. Out here, the great empty basin sprawls 180,000 square miles. And then, Saturday morning, one of the searchers noted something that looked sort of odd out here in the middle of nowhere. Fresh tire tracks veering off the dusty desert road. He followed them.
1: He stated he'd seen some sagebrush that appeared to have been disturbed and was covering some ground. So he looked underneath the sagebrush and saw what he thought appeared to be blood and decided that he needed to call the authorities.
0: This is the area they call the gravel pits. Police took a camera to record what they might find there.
2: We removed the sagebrush and gently dug into the area and found what we thought was part of a human body.
3: Did you just uncover the body then?
2: No. We backed out of the area and contacted Washoe Crime Unit to come in and exhume that area for evidence.
3: The crime scene investigators from?
2: Reno.
0: But Reno was 400 miles away, 9 hours by car. Still nothing more to do until they arrived. So they sealed off the area and waited. Just as Mickey's sister Christina, still searching, drove by.
4: I just felt like your heart sink. I saw the unmarked police car driving on the gravel pit road that I was on the night before. And it just sank.
0: Only one thing that could mean. So she rushed home, picked up her mother, went to see the police chief.
4: And he said, "We have found a body." So we called off the search. And I guess out of hope, I says, "Well, can you see her?" And he says, "No." I says, "Well, then you don't know it's her." And he says, "You're right, Christina, but she's the only one missing. So we're pretty sure it's her."
0: But they couldn't know for sure, said the chief, till the forensics team arrived next morning.
4: And I said, "You're going to leave her out here again all night?" And he said, "Yes, we have to." And I remember saying, "Then I'm not leaving." And he told us we had to. And he said, "I'll have somebody out here at all the time." And I said, "It shouldn't be strangers. She shouldn't be left with strangers."
5: For them to look at me and tell me, "We'll all be here. She won't be alone." Made me feel pretty good. As good as you can feel.
0: Then police made it public.
6: Shallow grave was discovered, the contents of which are unknown.
0: Because the discovery was outside city limits, the case came out of the jurisdiction of the sheriff's department 110 miles away in Elko, Nevada. Then Detective Kevin McKinney raced down I-80. He met the forensics team the next morning.
7: They started sifting and didn't take very long once it started.
0: It was Mickey in a shallow grave beneath a clump of sagebrush, 5 miles from home.
7: It was very emotional. The age of the victim and the brutality, I guess disturbing would be the word.
0: Mickey had been beaten, cut, stabbed repeatedly.
7: Several jagged slashes across her face, neck, head. The blood loss had saturated the ground underneath her.
8: Looked kind of personal.
7: Mm-hmm. It was very aggressive. It was not a precision type of injury.
0: And then those policemen had to go to Mickey's family and tell them what they found.
9: My heart sank to the pit of my stomach, and I screamed. I just dropped, and I just kept screaming.
5: The one thing I will never, ever forget in my entire life is watching my daughter DJ scream the scream I haven't heard from her even as a baby and fall to the ground in shock and disbelief. She physically did what I felt like I wanted to do, but I couldn't do it because I'm the mom. I had to keep myself together. I had to be the strong one.
0: And so she had a news conference and said what, at this point, everybody in town was thinking.
5: please, ladies and gentlemen, this is not over yet until the person or persons responsible are brought to justice.
0: But why Mickey of all people? Not an enemy in the world, least as far as anybody knew. And yet, here at the crime scene, one clue, one weird, awful clue.
2: Now, there was a zip tie that was bound around her wrist.
3: What did that say to you?
2: It indicated to me that she was restrained and more than likely taken from that school against her will.
0: Somebody kidnapped Mickey Costanzo and then murdered her with almost unimaginable brutality. But who and why? And then another clue. One of the officers going through surveillance video from the school found the grainy image of Mickey just outside the girls' locker room. And she wasn't alone.

0: Now the TV trucks roared in from Salt Lake and all around northern Nevada, poking about in Little West Wendover, demanding an answer. Exactly what happened to that perfect daughter, that pretty and popular 16-year-old, Mickey Costanzo? Justice demanded an answer. The police chief supplied a non-answer for the evening news.
1: We don't have a suspect and we don't have a person of interest, but we are getting leads all the time.
0: But we can tell you now, there were a couple of things about the murder the chief did not disclose when he spoke to the media. It's true there were no hairs or fibers or fingerprints pointing to any particular suspect, but there was a person of interest.
2: We started doing a little digging. We went back to the school. We obtained some video surveillance.
0: Remember what Mickey's friend Cody Patton said, that he saw her leaving the school that day with someone he assumed was her boyfriend, Javier? Now the video showed Cody was right. Mickey had indeed been with someone.
2: Just prior to her leaving from the back of the school, we saw Cody Patton leave the same doorway.
0: Cody Patton, that's the someone she was with. Cody, the childhood friend who had been calling and texting with Mickey just before she disappeared.
3: Cody Patton was probably the last person to have seen her due to the fact she'd left through the southwest doors and he was in that area.
0: Now, why didn't Cody tell them that? The detectives went to Mickey's mother, Celia, to find out a little more about Cody.
4: Cody is a very interesting young man. Cody could be the sweetest person in the world and then turn right around and just not be okay. Cody has a tough temper. Cody has a hot temper.
0: Cody had been struggling at school and at home with his parents, so much so that Cody left and moved in with his fiancée, Tony Fratto, and her parents, Cassie and Claude, Mormon family, very devout.
5: I wanted to extend a hand to him to help him get through school.
6: We became his second family, and more importantly, we were really invested in his success.
7: But you really cared for him, right?
5: Oh, yes.
6: Of course.
5: Yes. He was like a son to me.
0: But when the police asked to talk to Cody yet again, it wasn't Claude Fratto, but his actual father, Kip Patton, who brought him to the station.
2: He looked like your average high school student to me. Tall, lean, clean cut, polite. He was very self-confident.
8: Did you sleep okay last night?
9: No.
8: Why not?
9: I haven't slept horrible since Mickey went missing.
8: How come?
9: It's one of my friends.
0: Cody rehashed the story he told the cops a few days earlier, how he'd been calling and texting Mickey asking for help to move some car parts. And then he saw her walking toward the front door of the school.
9: And I said, okay, you all right? She goes, yeah, I'm fine. I said, okay, well, no worries, have a good one. She said, all right, bye. That was it.
2: He had seen her at the front of the school with her boyfriend, and everyone else had last seen her exiting out the back of the school.
0: Not to mention the security camera that showed Mickey walking toward the rear exit. No one else around but Cody himself.
10: Okay, so what are you getting at?
11: What I'm getting at is you're not being totally truthful with us.
10: Yes, I am.
11: No, you're not.
0: But there was no getting around it. Video doesn't lie.
11: The video from the school indicates to us that you were waiting for her.
10: Okay? I wasn't.
11: Because that was the time she disappeared. And that was the time she died. And you were involved.
10: I wasn't involved in her death.
11: I know you were now.
10: I did not kill Mikhail Costanzo.
11: I don't think you planned on it. I don't think you intended to.
10: I didn't do anything.
0: And then Cody asked if he could spend a minute alone with his dad. So the detectives left the room, and Cody's father, Kip, went in, closed the door. What happened in there? Couldn't tell exactly through the door. But it didn't sound happy. Not at all.

0: 3 days after Mickey Costanzo's brutalized body was unearthed in the Nevada desert, a family tragedy of a different kind was playing out at the Wendover Police Department. Mickey's childhood friend Cody Patton had asked for a few minutes alone with his father, Kip, behind a closed door.
1: I didn't hear what was said, but at one point I heard some wailing from the father. I could hear him yell. It sounded to me like he was crying.
0: And then a few minutes later, the detectives walked back into the interview room.
1: His father told him he needs to tell us what happened.
2: Be a man.
1: Mm-hmm.
0: No telling what a lawyer might have told young Cody Patton, but this was a father who had just heard the worst news of his life from the lips of his own son. And so here is what he said to Cody.
3: You gotta start fixing this now. As much as you can. What you did is heinous, Cody. I don't want to abandon you at all. Okay? We gotta do what's right. We came as well.
0: And this is what Cody told them. That he picked up Mickey at the school, and when they started driving, that Mickey insisted Cody break up with his fiancée, Toni Fratto, and date her instead. That when he refused...
3: She started yelling at me and said it's because I'm not leaving Toni, honey. She started, like pounding on my chest and stuff.
0: By this time, said Cody, they were out of the car, out in the desert. She hit him, he said. Then he pushed her.
3: She fell down and hit her head. She just laid there and was looking at the sky, and like her eyes started to turn black, and I didn't know what to do. I just sat there and she started to like shake and seize.
0: Cody insisted he tried to check her pulse and got nothing. Then he says she started flopping, so he grabbed a shovel from the car.
3: I kind of just tried to hit her on her head right here somewhere, trying to just knock her out. And it hit, like, right here, and it, like, it tore it up pretty bad.
1: He was very tearful. We had to stop several times to allow him to gain his composure back. A couple times he told us he was getting physically ill while he was describing details to us.
0: Cody continued, saying he panicked then, and to stifle the sound, he cut her throat.
3: And then she stopped.
0: He tried to check her pulse and got nothing. Then he says she started flopping, so he grabbed a shovel from the car.
3: I kind of just tried to hit her on her head right here somewhere, trying to just knock her out. And it hit, like, right here, and it, like, it tore it up. Pretty bad.
1: He was very tearful. We had to stop several times to allow him to gain his composure back. A couple times he told us he was getting physically ill while he was describing details to us.
0: Cody continued, saying he panicked then, and to stifle the sound, he cut her throat.
3: And then she stopped. I didn't know what to do. I was going to call my dad, but I knew he would freak out. So I put her in the little grave thing I dug by the big bush. I covered her up and I took the clothes over in the gravel pit area and burned them.
4: He stated he was alone with Michaela. He never implicated anybody else even being present or aware of it.
5: He did it alone. Did he tell anybody why?
4: No, he did not.
0: They arrested Cody then, cuffed him, charged him with murder. He'd intended to join the Marines after high school. Now he could face the death penalty.
6: Patton has been enrolled as a student in the West Wendover Junior-Senior High School and has been attending until the time of his arrest.
0: What had you found out about him? What had his teachers and other people said about his character, about the kind of person he was?
4: I think Cody was best described to me as a bully by teachers and faculty and other students at the school.
0: A bully? Were some people actually afraid of him?
4: I believe so.
0: Some teachers?
4: I believe some teachers were afraid of him.
5: Did you hear anything about his being a good person also? Or
4: a lot of people spoke highly of Cody, that stated that he had helped them in a lot of different areas and that he was a friendly, outgoing person.
5: Weird, huh? A person with two personalities?
4: I think, depending on who you were, Cody treated you in different manners.
0: It was after he confessed, after they'd put him in jail, that Cody finally hired an attorney, John Olson. His specialty is keeping accused killers off death row. But Cody, unlike some of Olson's other clients, didn't seem at all like a crazed killer.
5: You obviously got to know him reasonably well. What sort of family did Cody have?
2: Nice family. They're working people. They seem to be fairly close. They did a lot of things together.
0: Of course, that's Cody's attorney talking. But even Mickey's family, the very people you'd expect would demand the death penalty, in fact, felt quite a different emotion.
7: I was completely shocked. It's not the person that I knew. And my husband was there when I said, Cody didn't do this. He would never hurt her. And he says, babe, he did. And I said, then somebody made him do it. And I said that every single day since then. Somebody made him do it.

0: It was, everybody said, a measure of Mickey Costanzo's sunny personality, her sweet goodness, that they had to rent Wendover's 1,000-seat concert hall to make room for her funeral. She was, people said, everybody's daughter.
1: This entire town suffered as if this town was her parent.
2: It really means a lot that all of you came here. Because we can all see how many people loved her. Like we did.
0: And one by one they wept as they said goodbye. And remembered Michaela so cruelly murdered as the ideal young woman, the pride of West Wendover High.
3: She was many things to many people. A friend, a fellow student, a teammate, and an inspiration.
0: In fact, perhaps the only friend who didn't attend the public funeral, didn't witness its outpouring of emotion and grief, was one of her oldest playmates, Cody Patton. Cody, of course, was in a jail cell, awaiting trial for murdering her. Naturally, a lot of people in town had come to see that boy as evil incarnate, the villain who'd snuffed out the life of their princess. And yet, even to Mickey's family, it was more puzzling than that. It was simply inexplicable.
4: He would never hurt her. I don't understand why he ended up confessing to it. I'm still like, there's something more to this story.
0: More, partly because Cody's story of what happened just didn't make any sense. Especially that bit about how Mickey demanded Cody dump his fiancée, Tony, and date her instead. Impossible, said Celia. Mickey had her own steady boyfriend, and out of respect for Tony, had been going out of her way to avoid getting anywhere near Cody.
1: Michaela never liked confrontation. She did not like drama. She hated drama. If it was going to cause an issue, she would stay away.
0: Anyway, everybody knew about Cody and Tony's engagement, saw them flash their engagement rings. He, the 6'6", soon-to-be Marine. She, the wee slip of a thing who made it her business to tame his temper and set him on the road to righteousness. She even persuaded him to convert to the Mormon Church.
5: She was determined to be Cody's savior, as you will.
6: The person that helped him to graduate.
5: She was going to make him happy.
6: Helped him be happy. The person that helped him get into the Marines. Is that what
5: mm-hmm,
6: it was?
5: Mm-hmm. She encouraged that. She encouraged him.

0: High.
1: I think they were very high. It was the identity of the victim. It was the brutality of the killing. It was the poignancy of some of the photographs in the case that would just break your heart.
2: Not to mention Cody's confession, which made mounting a defense all but impossible.
1: I think he really regretted doing that, because the confession early on was the strongest piece of evidence against Cody. What Cody had in mind when he told him that he was involved in the killing, or that he did the killing, God knows.
2: But the more he studied Cody's confession, the more Olson came to believe, just like Mickey's family did, that something about it didn't add up.
3: Forensic evidence.
2: So Olson hired a seasoned investigator, a former Secret Service agent named Bill Savage, asked him to find out what he could about Cody, the murder, and that boy's confession.
4: Some of the details that Mr. Patton reported didn't quite pass the sniff test to me.
2: Mickey's wounds, for example, so severe, so brutal, they certainly didn't seem to be the result of an accident, as Cody had claimed, or from a shovel, of all things.
4: Horrible, slicing disfigurement to Mickey's face.
5: What did that say to you?
4: A great deal of rage by someone.
2: Why would Cody have done that to a childhood friend? Had to be more to the story. Attorney Olson wondered if Cody's fiance, Tony Fratto, might provide some insight. Tony had already talked to the police during their routine interviews with people who knew Mickey.
6: I guess just kind of curious, like, where's Mickey? What's going on, you know? Where could she have gone?
2: So Olson spoke to Tony himself.
0: Did she have any idea why he...
1: Absolutely not. No idea.
0: Was she as devastated as other people seem to have been?
1: I would describe her aspect as deadpan. I would describe her as emotionless.
0: How did that strike you?
1: Odd. Very odd.
2: Mickey's sister DJ also remembered how, after the murder, Tony just seemed to shut down.
7: She refused to look at me. Refused. I understand that you're not going to be very social because it's your, you know, significant other doing this, but she wouldn't talk to certain people anymore that she normally would.
2: Who knew what wheels were turning in that young woman's brain? And then, early one spring morning in April, a few weeks after Mickey's murder, Tony Fratto climbed into a car with Cody's father, Kip Patton. She didn't tell her parents. They were out of town. Tony was wearing just her pajamas, brought nothing with her, as if she assumed she'd never be coming back. It was one of Mickey Costanzo's favorite places, the high school track where she won so many races. Now on a bright spring day in May 2011, 2 months after her murder, a somber celebration was underway here. It would have been Mickey's 17th birthday.
7: I bought a cake, balloons, took her down to the high school, invited her friends, and that was the hardest day next to finding out she was murdered.
2: Apparently murdered by a childhood friend, Cody Patton. He'd confessed, was sitting in jail, the death penalty a distinct possibility. Or so everyone thought. But as they celebrated Mickey's life, there was something about her death they didn't know. Several days earlier, Cody's legal team had a surprise visitor. Cody's fiance, Tony Fratto. She arrived with Cody's father at her side, said she was ready to tell the lawyers a story.
1: And we talked and we recorded the conversation with her permission, and it was dynamite.
2: You're about to hear a whole new version of Mickey's murder that would turn the case upside down.
8: Am I to believe that you in fact were present when the girl got killed?
7: Yes.
2: And here from the lips of this quiet little teen came a horrifying story Cody wasn't the

0: only killer. It began for her, she said, with a text from Cody saying, "I have her," meaning Mickey was with him in an SUV he had borrowed. He wanted Tony to join them.
1: Cody picked her up, she said, and the three drove around, ending up at the gravel pits. Then Mickey and Cody got out of the car, and she started yelling at him and then pushing him.
0: She said Cody started digging what appeared to be a grave. And when he'd finished, with Mickey lying semi-conscious on the ground, they both started kicking her, punching her, hit her with a shovel.
2: She wasn't moving, and so we had moved her to the grave. And then we were kind of standing there deciding, what do we do? We didn't know what really we had just done.
0: It was both of us. To Cody's defense attorney, five little words that changed everything. Cody Patton confessed to killing his childhood friend Mickey Costanzo, leaving Mickey's family stunned. They'd known Cody for years. Now the case was taking another surprising turn. Cody's girlfriend, Toni Fratto, dropped a bombshell, freely admitting to Cody's lawyers that she had also murdered Mickey by slitting her throat.
3: All of a sudden, it changed from one crazed killer to two people who committed a homicide. It gave us something to point the case towards other than Cody's acts.
0: Two killers sharing the guilt. Maybe with some good lawyering, his client could escape the death penalty after all. Why Tony said those things was almost beside the point for Olson anyway. But not for Tony's parents. Not when they found out.
4: No one that knows Tony would have ever seen this coming. It just isn't possible.
0: Their daughter hadn't even been a suspect. Not even a person of interest. Now she confessed herself into a murder that could send her to death row.
5: My immediate thought was that she's been coerced into saying this.
1: Somebody's made her do it.
5: Yes.
4: Yeah.
1: What person popped into your head?
5: Cody's dad.
0: Cody's father, Kip Patton, the man who delivered Tony to her meeting with Cody's lawyers. Patton declined a request to appear on our program, but he insisted. Tony told him what happened, and it was her idea to come forward and meet with Cody's attorneys. He just drove her there because Tony's parents were out of town.
1: Do you think sometimes that she thought, I can't do this with my parents present. I have to wait till they're gone before I can actually go and confess to this terrible thing?
5: I don't know. Possibly so, but we've always been very, very open.
0: Or possibly a misguided attempt to save Cody? But she'd only succeeded in incriminating herself.
4: She doesn't believe that she's confessing to the law enforcement. She's talking to Cody's attorneys, asking them if it's going to help.
0: But Tony didn't have an attorney-client relationship with Cody's lawyers. No privilege, no protection. So they turned her statement over to law enforcement. And when Detective Donald Burnham reviewed the tape and transcript of Tony's confession,
6: I determined that we had probable cause to arrest her just based on her own admission.
0: Toni Fratto, just 18, was booked, held without bail, facing, perhaps, a capital murder charge, same as Cody.
7: I, in my heart of hearts, knew Tony had something to do with it, because they were a couple. It was very hard for me to know she was at school, wearing his engagement ring, acting like nothing had happened, and she knew nothing about it, when I knew she knew.
8: I said,
7: I am so glad that she is now sitting and facing what he is. Now it makes sense.
0: But little Tony Fratto hardly seemed like a killer. She was a beauty queen at 13, West Wendover Junior Miss, in fact. Devoutly religious, too, and extremely close to her parents.
5: She always went to church with us. You know, a lot of kids, you have to force them to get out of bed and go. It was never that way with Tony.
4: She had goals in her life. She knew exactly where she wanted to go.
1: So a truly responsible child.
5: Yes.
4: Yes, absolutely.
0: Outside of her family, Tony had very few friends, except Cody, of course. From the moment they started dating in the ninth grade, they were virtually inseparable.
4: She loved him. She thought she loved him.
5: He was very, very possessive, did not like her time taken up by anyone else but him.
0: Now the Frattos remembered, a possessive, controlling Cody, so big and strong. And when they thought about it that way, they wondered, what was the real story behind their daughter's confession?

0: Elko, Nevada, Gold Rush Town, saloons, casinos, even brothels. Four of them right in the middle of town. Good business citizens, too, according to police. Nearby, there's also an historic courthouse. The stage for preliminary hearings for the teenagers accused of that brutal murder that so far not a single person could explain. Least of all, Nikki Costanzo's mother, Celia. Before the hearing, she studied every grisly photo and braced herself for what was coming.
1: I had to know exactly what happened to my daughter. Everything.
2: No matter how bad?
1: Everything. Every autopsy photo that was taken of my daughter, I saw. I saw it all because I did not want to go into a courtroom and see my daughter like that for the very first time.
0: There were separate hearings for Tony and Cody, two occasions for Celia to hold up under questioning.
3: He's right over there, and he's in a red jumpsuit.
0: Two occasions to hear emotional and incriminating confessions.
4: I tried to, like, check her pulse and stuff, and I couldn't get anything, and she was floppy.
0: Cody, no surprise, was bound over for trial, at which everyone knew he could face the death penalty. And Tony, pale and gaunt in her dark blue jumpsuit, Tony listened to excerpts of her own quite stunning confession.
5: After that, she wasn't really breathing or anything. And so we kind of just stood there, were crying because we didn't know what we had just done.
1: It was brutal. It was painful. It was long. It was torturous. And those two could not ever get away with it. They could not walk away free.
0: But people couldn't help but notice that the two kids told very different stories. Remember, Cody said he was alone, while Tony insisted she was with him and they murdered Mickey together. Tony's parents simply couldn't believe, despite her confession, that their sweet, diminutive daughter was capable of so monstrous an act.
2: Can you imagine her doing those things? Striking her with a shovel, perhaps helping with the knife.
6: I don't believe that she had anything to do with the knife.
7: She didn't.
6: There were
7: didn't.
6: No fingerprints, no DNA,
7: no,
6: anything to indicate that she
7: that.
6: Had
7: The striking her with the shovel
6: anything.
7: Was an order from Cody.
0: An order from Cody. That was the answer to the question, said the Frattos. And behind it, a terrible secret. Over the years, said the Frattos, Cody had given Tony lots of orders. He was extremely possessive, physically intimidating, more than a foot taller than little Tony, was often angry and abusive.
7: He would yell at her. He would be pushing her around. He would be
6: restraining her,
7: throwing her down.
0: In fact, just 2 months before Mickey's murder, the school surveillance camera caught an agitated Cody appearing to get rough with Tony right here at her locker.
8: There was an instance that occurred in the hallway of Wendover High School that depicts Cody grabbing Tony around the neck and realizing he's 6'6", she's 5'1".
0: But Tony declined to file charges.
6: Her explanation was that if something like this happens, he will not be accepted into the Marines, and I don't want to stand in the way of that.
7: You have to realize what her goals were and her expectations, and her final result of all of this was to get him into the Marines.
0: And perhaps get him out of her life? Now, after the murder and Tony's confession, the Frattos look back on their daughter's relationship with Cody with new eyes. Tony, they decided, was an abused woman.
7: She was living in fear of what she thought the repercussions would be if she brought it out.
0: So, fearing Cody might kill her too, Tony's parents insisted their daughter had no choice but to cooperate with Cody, the murderer.
7: So her participation, as people say, in what happened that night was strictly out of fear, controlling, manipulation, and orders by the one that she had already been suffering abuse from for 2 years, 3 years.
2: But she participated in the attack.
7: Participated under extreme
6: orders.
7: She was afraid that she would be the one lying next to Michaela if she did not follow his orders that evening.
9: To which Cody's attorney, John Olson, responded,
10: "Baloney.
11: Why do you say that?
10: Baloney. There's nothing in their relationship ever that would indicate that she was ever abused by Cody."
11: And when her parents support the idea that she was abused, why would parents do such a thing?
10: I don't know. I don't think you abuse someone into committing murder. I've never heard of someone being abused into committing murder.
9: Tony Fratto was bound over for trial, just like Cody, and was now sitting in a jail cell facing the daunting prospect of losing her life, not to Cody Patton, but to lethal injection. Unless, what if Tony told a whole new story about her role in Mickey Costanzo's murder? A story that just might, eventually, set her free.

0: Christmas time in West Wendover, Nevada. Mickey Costanzo had been dead for 9 months.
1: Christmas Day, it was not fun for me. She was missing. It's not the same. And I don't ever think that's going to go away.
2: I used to enjoy going and buying everybody Christmas presents and wrapping them up, and it wasn't the same. And then having to remember not to buy her something.
0: Cody Patton and his fiancée, Tony Fratto, spent the holidays in jail awaiting trial. On New Year's Eve, Cody turned 20.
3: Then, early in 2012, a legal deal emerged. Cody would plead guilty to first-degree murder, get life in prison, but with the possibility of parole, no death penalty. And in exchange, he'd have to testify against Tony. Cody took the deal, and then just as suddenly changed his mind.
0: Instead, Cody decided to take his chances in court. But just one day later, the DA offered Tony a deal. Not the same deal, better. If Tony agreed to testify against Cody, she'd be allowed to plead to second-degree murder, with a chance of parole after just 18 years. By then, Tony would be just 36. And Tony, offered a chance to save her own skin by throwing Cody under the bus, said, yes. She signed the plea papers right away.
4: She said, you know what? Enough is enough. The truth needs to be told, and I'm going to tell it.
0: So, on a chilly January day, Tony Fratto was led from her jail cell to an office at the Sheriff's Department to tell her story and put her hand on the Bible and promise to tell the truth.
5: I'm a person to tell the truth, and deep down I wanted people to know the truth because I knew Cody wasn't going to come forward and tell the complete truth.
0: And for the next 3.5 hours, Tony told a whole new story about how Cody was upset with Mickey, how he hated the sound of her voice, how things were building up. Then the one detail of her story that did not change. The afternoon of March 3rd, that text from Cody. One of over 100 the two exchanged that day. Police weren't able to recover any of them, but this one, said Tony, was burned in her memory.
6: What was the content of it?
5: All it said was, I have her.
0: But from here, the story changed, and blame shifted toward Cody. As they drove off into the desert, said Tony, she looked back and saw Mickey stuffed in the back section of the SUV. Mickey looked scared, said Tony, with her hands up toward her face. Cody looked determined, angry, she said, but wouldn't talk to her. Then, as they approached the gravel pit, said Tony, Cody, right beside her in the driver's seat, sent her a text.
5: And it said, we have to kill her. Just kind of looked at him and kind of looked, why?
0: Cody pulled over, said Tony, and ordered her to stand guard as he dug a hole. Then he took Mickey from the car, pushed her to the ground, demanded that Tony hit her.
5: All I remember is him pulling her hair back, and I went up and hit her in the face.
0: But in this new and entirely different version of her story, Tony claimed she was an unwilling participant and insisted she backed off while Cody started punching and kicking Mickey, and then he issued an order.
5: I remember looking up at Cody and him telling me, hit her with the shovel, hit her with the shovel. And so I hit her in the back of the shoulder with the shovel.
0: She said Cody took the shovel back and whacked Mickey in the head. And then in that hole he dug, Cody got on top of her.
5: And then I remember going up and holding her legs down so she'd stop kicking. And then all of a sudden, her legs went completely still and she wasn't moving. And that freaked me out. So I backed off and jumped up and walked off a little bit.
0: Remember, in her first confession, Tony claimed she helped cut Mickey's throat. Not anymore. Her new story, Cody used the knife alone. Well, she, horrified, then backed off, but kept watching and listening.
5: she had looked up at Cody and asked, am I still here? Am I still alive?
0: And then Cody ordered her to get in the car, she said, and sitting by herself, Tony said she heard the last sounds of Mickey Costanzo's life. And then she said it was over. Cody buried Mickey by himself. Once in the car, according to Tony, they drove back into town, went to McDonald's for a cold drink. And then later, they cruised across the state line into Utah, pulled off into the desert, and burned Mickey's clothes and belongings.
6: You can't tell me to this day why this happened.
5: No.
6: He never told you that.
5: No.
0: And with that, Tony had her deal. The sworn statement she provided would now comprise much of the DA's case against her fiancé, Cody Patton. In this new version of her story, Cody was the killer, orchestrated the whole thing, and she, terrified of Cody's murderous rage, was forced to go along for the awful ride. Not at all like her original confession. But was there more to Tony's story? Well, maybe. Because just before she was arrested, Tony left something behind. Something in her very own words that just might reveal the real motive for Mickey Costanzo's murder. Does a fine old technique in law enforcement. Got two defendants? Get one to take a deal and testify against the other. Looked like that was about to work in the case of the West Wendover murder of Mickey Costanzo. Tony Fratto appeared all set to tell the world that her fiancé, Cody Patton, after abusing her for years, forced her to witness and even, in a minor way, assist in the killing. Apparently, like everybody else, she didn't know why Cody did it. Only that she, Tony, feared he'd kill her too if she didn't go along. But of course, why was the question on the lips of just about every living, breathing soul within sight of Wendover Will here. Something in her very own words that just might reveal the real motive for Mickey Costanzo's murder. There's a fine old technique in law enforcement. Got two defendants? Get one to take a deal and testify against the other. Looked like that was about to work in the case of the West Wendover murder of Mickey Costanzo. Tony Fratto appeared all set to tell the world that her fiancé, Cody Patton, after abusing her for years, forced her to witness and even, in a minor way, assist in the killing. Apparently, like everybody else, she didn't know why Cody did it. Only that she, Tony, feared he'd kill her too if she didn't go along. But of course, why was the question on the lips of just about every living, breathing soul within sight of Wendover Will here. The idea that Cody would brutally murder his own good childhood friend just didn't make any sense. Any more than did the idea that Tony would go to such trouble to visit Cody in jail and whisper sweet nothings to him on the phone and send him love notes, if in fact she was deathly afraid of him, as she claimed. No, people around here had pretty much given up on the idea of getting any kind of an answer. When suddenly, out of the blue, a little gift appeared. Tony, it turned out, had been keeping a diary. Before she confessed, Tony gave it to Cody's parents, who turned everything over to defense investigator Bill Savage.
7: In my opinion, there was some valuable information in there with regard to Tony's personality, her feelings.
0: In this little book, Tony poured out her fears, her hopes, her deep insecurities, and what Cody's attorney thought was just perhaps a motive for murder. This, for example, she worried that Cody will leave me for someone else, cheat on me, that Cody and I won't last forever, we won't get married. In here, she wrote of her own terror, that her relationship with Cody wouldn't work out, and if so, that there was no point in living. I'm very angry today, so angry that I'm trying to overdose. After I got off the phone with Cody, I went and took 4 aspirins.
7: In my opinion, a very troubled young lady.
8: A troubled young lady who, in many ways, did not feel worthy, I gather.
7: That's correct.
8: And who loved this guy, but at the same time was terrified of losing him.
7: Yes.
8: Afraid of losing him to the girl he had grown up with, the attractive and popular Mickey Costanzo. We might as well break up so he can get back together with her. He will be happier and can see her a lot more than he will ever see me. They are perfect for each other.
7: Tony was jealous of Mickey, and if she were out of the picture, then Cody and Tony would be together.
8: She was everything Tony wasn't.
7: Yes, absolutely.
8: They would be so happy together if I didn't steal him away. I know in my heart he really doesn't love me.
9: The diaries disclosed a real animosity that Tony had for Michaela.
8: Right.
9: No one's ever shown me any reason that Cody had to hurt Michaela. None.
8: But Tony?
9: Tony had reasons.
8: Was it possible she was the one who wanted Mickey dead? That her big, strong boyfriend was just doing what she wanted? Mickey's sisters remembered.
2: Tony used to get so upset if Michaela was seen talking to Cody. And she would just yell and holler and say horrible things to Michaela. You know, don't talk to him and call her every name imaginable.
8: An intensely jealous young woman, said DJ.
10: He couldn't be around girls, especially my sister, but he couldn't go do certain things. She couldn't go do certain things. And if one did it that the other didn't like, it was World War III.
8: And Cody was, said Christina, on a very tight leash.
2: I must have been doing laundry or something, and here Tony came walking, and he was like, gotta go. And I was like, you can't even talk to me? He was like, no, I gotta go. I can't be seen. She'll get mad.
8: Who was the driving force in that relationship?
2: She was.
8: But having heard Tony's sworn statement, Cody's lawyer knew that his client's story about Mickey dying after some sort of accident now sounded like the cover-up for a cold-blooded murder. And therefore, that Tony's testimony could send Cody, who was still facing trial, to death row.
9: Part of Tony Fratto's statement in which she said that at some point in time in this killing, Michaela sat up in the grave and said to Cody, am I still here? Can I go home?
11: Devastating.
9: Yeah.
8: Which is why, just weeks before the trial, Cody decided to plead guilty to first-degree murder.
9: That was the safest way to go. That was the way that would present at least a possibility that Cody would see daylight again, and it would take the death penalty off the table.
8: At Cody's sentencing, in front of a packed courtroom, he made his case for eventual parole, pleading with the judge for mercy and begging Mickey's family for forgiveness.
12: He says, I'm sorry for the unimaginable pain this has caused you.
8: And then, for the first time, Cody spoke publicly about his fiancée and apparent partner in the murder, the woman he'd protected in his confession, never revealing she was with him at the crime scene. Listen to what he said now.
12: To the court, I just want to state that my co-defendant, Tony Fratto, is not all to blame.
8: Did you hear that? Tony was not all to blame. Was Cody implying that she played a role in at least some or even most of those horrific stab wounds to Mickey's pretty face?
12: There's no reason. There's no why. There's no justification for it. It's just, again, sorry it's not enough, but I apologize for everything.
8: Moments later, his sentence. A chance at parole after maybe 25 years?
13: I sent you to a term of life in the Nevada Department of Corrections. There shall be no possibility of parole.
8: It was justice, said Mickey's family. But an odd feeling lingered.
2: You have to sit there and go, oh my God, this person that I knew so well will never, ever have a chance of anything.
11: You're conflicted.
2: I see the good in him. I see what he did. I want him to be punished for what he did, but I see that good side of him.
8: Both Cody and the prison where he'll spend his life turned down our request for an interview. But Tony Fratto, different story. Tony had a lot to say about that dark night in the Nevada desert and just what really happened to her romantic rival, Mickey Costanzo.

0: Tony Fratto, the ex-junior Miss Beauty Queen, was a tiny wisp of a girl in a prison suit when they brought her to see us.
1: I'm Keith.
0: We'd arranged our meeting in a small courtroom not too far from her cell. The sheriff's people agreed to let her mother watch from an adjoining room. Separated by a thick plate glass window, she could hear us. We could not hear her. So, two lines of communication. Ours with Tony, hers silently with her mother. We began by talking about Cody, the fiancé she seemed so afraid of losing to Mickey Costanzo.
2: There are people who say that you were very jealous and that you manipulated him into committing murder.
3: I was not jealous of Michaela. Yes, that one thing that I had wrote in my diary, but that was way long early in our relationship. It never was brought up again. Nothing ever recent.
2: Did you ever say to him, get rid of her?
3: No, I didn't.
2: Get rid of her or you lose me?
3: No.
2: Didn't say it's her or me?
3: No.
2: Didn't give him that choice?
3: Absolutely not.
0: And then we talked about the night of March 3rd, 2011, when she and Cody took Mickey to the desert and ended her life.
2: When you put yourself back there in your memory, what does that feel like inside?
3: My heart just sinks, and, you know, to be honest, it's like it takes my breath away. Like, it's hard to breathe and everything. It's not something, you know, you want to sit there and think about.
2: There are differing stories, so that's why I have to ask these questions.
3: Right.
2: And you hit her with a shovel?
3: Yes.
2: Why?
3: Because I was told to. I did not want to do anything to her and everything. He kept telling me over and over again, just do it. It's okay, just do it. And then I just remember him putting her down and him standing over her.
2: She was struggling, trying to get free.
3: Right.
2: Then you backed off.
3: Yes. I don't know what he was doing up towards the top of her body. I could not see because he was standing in the way.
0: And she insisted, in contradiction to that first confession of hers, that she did not help Cody with that slashing and stabbing.
2: And that you didn't hold the knife, that you didn't cut her.
3: Correct.
2: So it reduced your culpability.
3: You can say it, yes. I'm not trying to diminish my actions or anything of what I did, but I won't take responsibility for something I did not do.
0: Frequently, as Tony distanced herself from the crime, she looked through the glass to her mother, especially when the question turned to why.
3: I was too much in fear. I was scared, terrified.
0: Only reason she was there, she insisted. She was an abused woman, and she was afraid he'd kill her too.
3: When you're going through a type of abusive relationship, you don't always fight back with your abuser. To be honest, after finding everything out that I know now, I believe I was next.
2: Why would he kill you?
3: It was because I was a witness, and I was there with Michaela.
0: So, why is Mickey Costanzo dead? You'd have to ask Cody, said Tony Fratto.
3: I don't know his motive. I don't know. If I knew, I'd be more than willing to, you know, come out and say why. So it would make sense.
2: But he's just a lunatic or what? I mean,
3: I don't know. I don't have an answer for that.
2: And when he says he doesn't know why, do you believe him?
3: No. He's got to know why. There's a reason why he did this.
0: Was this version of her story finally the truth? Perhaps. And in any event, Mickey's family would have to be satisfied with what small consolations Tony Fratto offered.
3: I know sorry is not enough. If I could go back, I would. And protect her and make sure that this wouldn't happen and everything. That, you know, she would still be here today.
2: Can you see her face now? In your mind's eye?
3: Bits and pieces, yeah.
2: Probably be seeing her for a long time.
3: The rest of my life.
0: And with that, our interview ended. Tony Fratto never wavering from her story. The one she told when she cut that deal with the district attorney. The deal that could set her free by the year 2030. But of course, Tony couldn't know, leaving here, nor could we, that one more little surprise was waiting. Cody had said something very interesting just before Tony took her deal. Something buried deep in the court file, but now about to be revealed.

0: Cody Patton and Tony Fratto are in separate prisons now. Different stories about the murder, different sentences too. Tony Fratto will have a chance to win parole, but Cody Patton will most likely die in prison. So, in a way, this is an academic question. But there's one more version of the story of the murder of Mickey Costanzo, which we found buried in the court file. And it just might provide an answer.
1: Remember that plea deal Cody first accepted and then decided to pass on? Here's the story behind that very dramatic moment. Cody had just started making a sworn statement to the DA. It was going to be finally a full and frank account of what really happened and why. Here's how it began, he said. There was an incident the afternoon of the murder just down there at the school. Tony confronted Mickey in a school hallway.
0: Tony saw Mickey in the hallway, said Cody, and called her a slut. Said, look at there, there's that slut. The girls argued, said Cody. He intervened, told Tony, knock it off. Plausible? Maybe. Before anybody heard about Cody's statement, Mickey's sister DJ told us this.
2: Tony really hated her. She'd walk by and Tony would say something so rude under her breath.
1: We're talking about a couple of years, though.
2: Yeah. The hatred with Tony grew more and more and more. I don't even know why to tell you, but it just escalated.
0: As Cody told the DA, it escalated to a fever that day. And so he suggested, why don't you guys just talk it out? And Tony agreed, said, she just wanted to duke it out with Michaela. So I relayed the message to Mickey. I said, well, she wants to fight it out. And Mickey came to the resolution. She's like, okay. So, said Cody, Mickey did get into a car with him voluntarily. They drove around for a while, said Cody. Then they picked up Tony. They all headed to the gravel pits. And what did Cody tell the DA about what happened there? Well, it turned out, nothing. Because just then, Cody's attorney, John Olson, arrived at the hearing. The two met, conferred briefly, and Cody stopped talking. He had changed his mind, rejected the plea deal, never told his story again. And his statement was filed away. But Olson, who has never disputed that Cody was involved, does have his own opinion about what probably happened at the gravel pits.
3: My guess would be that there was an opportunity for Tony to confront Michaela.
4: And they went out to the desert to have the confrontation away from prying eyes.
3: I think something bad happened.
4: A bad idea that became a screw-up.
3: A bad idea that became a horrible idea. A bad idea that went very, very bad.
0: Was it an idea hatched on the spur of the moment? Oh, no. At least not according to DJ, who said she witnessed the hostility escalate for months. She heard Tony badmouth Mickey time and again. And she saw Cody play one nasty prank after another, including one that seemed like more than just a prank.
2: He had a little box cutter blade, and he swiped it across her arm. And at first she said, I didn't even know. And then I look down and I'm bleeding, and I look at him, and he's laughing.
5: Was that kind of the straw that broke the camel's back with her?
2: That was. She said, he's not worth it. And that I really don't want a person like that in my life at all.
0: And from then on, Mickey avoided Cody, never spoke to him, cut him out of her life.
2: He grew really angry at her after that. Would do things to try to make her mad just so she'd talk to him. It was a real shock to him to all of a sudden have her there, too thick and thin, and then never have her.
0: An angry and abandoned Cody? A jealous Tony? Maybe that's why Mickey had been so worried, said DJ, about what those two might be up to.
2: She says he keeps trying to get me to go with them. Just constantly, that's what he wanted, was try to get her.
5: To get her to go out?
2: With him and Tony.
5: And she was fully aware that she was public enemy number one as far as Tony was concerned.
2: She just said, I don't get it. It's not right. Something's just wrong.
0: The Costanzo family says Mickey would never have gone with Cody and Tony voluntarily. And there is evidence of that. The zip tie found around Mickey's arm. Something else. Mickey's family is convinced that Cody and Tony knew that the few days around the time of the murder were the only days they'd find Mickey alone after school.
6: The timing was too perfect. It was the one time that DJ was at college. Christina and Donald were at NASCAR. I was at work. It's the one time in all of this time that Michaela would have actually had to walk home.
5: Which, when we heard that, made us wonder. In our interview, did Tony slip and reveal a hidden truth? Remember, she claimed she was an abused woman, an unwilling accomplice, there only out of fear. But listen to this. Does it indicate the very planning revealed in Cody's statement to the DA, planning that included picking a place for the showdown?
7: Well, when we finally got out to the designated area and everything...
8: What do you mean the designated area?
7: Where everything went down.
8: That area was designated?
7: Well, just the area where we ended up.
5: No plan to go there, insisted Tony. So, designated area, maybe, maybe not. But also, a festering jealousy, scores of text messages, a zip tie, and one more explosive ingredient, an affair. Police revealed that Cody had been seeing an older woman, the very woman from whom he borrowed the SUV used the night of the murder. Tony knows that now, of course, that the other woman wasn't Mickey. But did she know it then, the night they killed her?
6: A woman knows. Whether you're that age or my age, you know something's maybe not right. Who that person might be, I don't think she would have ever in a million years thought it was an adult. So the next person she, in her mind, would think would be my daughter, even though it's completely wrong.
5: Does that sound like Tony was an abused woman obeying an angry boyfriend? Or a scorned woman determined to rid herself of a perceived rival? An unanswered question, which is probably the best we'll get, said Attorney Olson.
3: Outside of the participants who are alive, nobody knows. Nobody knows, and nobody's going to know.
4: They're never going to reveal it.
3: No.
5: But then, would any answer ever be good enough?
6: I want the truth. Will I ever get it? No. They'll never tell me. And there is nothing they can say or do that will make it better. They cannot fix this.
5: Three families broken in West Wendover. Cody Patton will never come home. Tony Fratto might someday, but too late for them.
9: I don't think I will still be alive when she gets out. I don't think that there will be a time that we'll be together like that again.
5: West Wendover High School has retired Mickey Costanzo's basketball jersey. It hangs now in a place of honor. But outside, the students got together to paint and sign a huge rock, a memorial in her favorite color.
10: How do you honor your sister and go on and do what you need to do with your life?
2: When she died, I was in the middle of a semester. And I was lost for a long time. But I thought about what she'd want me to do. And she'd want me to finish. She'd want me to be all that I can be like I wanted her. So I keep a picture of her with me all the time. And I'd sit there and I'd just think, what would Michaela want me to do? And that's what pushes me forward.
5: Up in the high desert mountains outside Wendover is a ranch with a small family cemetery. It's a peaceful, sacred place where Michaela Costanzo, where Mickey, now rests.
6: The ranch is home. She's exactly where she would want to have been. She's laying right next to my father. And she is in the most beautiful spot in the world to me. And she's like sitting on top of the world. we all knew that my mom, myself, we'd all eventually be there, just not in the order that it seems to have happened.
0: And here, on the little strip on I-80, Wendover Will still waves his grinning welcome, but he points to a place a little older now, sadder, as if the neon lights strung up among the desert casinos had picked up a layer of grief.
11: That's all for now. I'm Lester Holt. Thanks for joining us.
12: She said, "Oh, Mom, Lisa's missing." "What do you mean Lisa's missing? This is just unfathomable. She can't be missing."
13: We started an immediate search of the surrounding area.
14: Things happen so fast, we need to find her.
15: So her body was found?
13: Right in here.
12: Why would anyone do this?
16: Motives were thrown out, like jealousy, some kind of love triangle.
15: Did you keep getting new tips then all the time?
17: Tips were coming in.
15: But kept hitting dead ends?
17: Hitting dead ends.
18: A massive law enforcement project that had gone on over 25 years.
13: "God, could you give us a little something here? We just got to keep going."
19: For the first time, we had a face to put with the boogeyman.
15: "What are you thinking?"
20: I took a big, deep breath, and my mind began racing.
15: "Your jaw must have dropped."
20: "To say the least."
13: I picked up a rose, and I put a card on it. It just said, "Lisa, it's done."
11: I'm Lester Holt, and this is Dateline. Here's Andrea Canning with The Music Box.
21: It's a pretty little thing, whimsical, frivolous. But three decades ago, this music box became something else. A symbol of deadly intent.
22: "Did that give you chills, seeing
23: yes,
22: that music box?"
23: "Absolutely."
21: A gift from an evil soul.
13: He had bought the music box prior to her being abducted.
21: And a clue for the homicide investigators who never gave up on this case.
18: Women grew up afraid, having heard this story, and they deserved an answer. The whole community deserved an answer.
21: Agawam in western Massachusetts is the home of Six Flags, New England's biggest theme park. The town itself is small, with a wholesome vibe. Generations of families have grown up here. But on April 16, 1992, Agawam was in the spotlight for all the wrong reasons.
22: "Is this just like any typical day? You're just on your way to work?"
23: "Exactly, just another typical day."
21: Just another typical day, until it wasn't. Sophia Maynard, back then a clerk at Brittany's Card and Gift Shop, noticed something strange as she pulled up to the store that Thursday morning. A parked car that shouldn't have been there. It belonged to Lisa Zieger. Lisa worked evenings at the store. During the day, she was a teacher's aide.
23: "Drove in and really couldn't quite figure out, you know, why she would be there. At that time, she would be at the Agawam Middle School.
22: Was that odd,
23: teaching.
22: Seeing her car?"
23: "Definitely was odd, yes."
21: Sophia parked and went inside.
23: The door was unlocked, and the music was on, the lights were on.
22: "So that's weird."
23: "Yeah.
22: Like maybe she had opened the store?
23: Maybe she forgot something there and, you know, maybe had a break between classes or, you know, whatever. Something, maybe.
21: She called Lisa's name. No answer. Went up and down the narrow aisles, past the coffee mugs, the porcelain knickknacks, the music boxes and cards.
23: I walked around the counter where the cash register was, and her purse was there. So then I kind of started thinking, that's odd. It's odd.
22: Why would her purse be there and she's not?
23: Exactly.
21: She checked the back of the store, saw that one room was a mess.
22: Were you worried that you were going to look into one of these rooms and possibly find Lisa in there?
23: That was the first thought in my head, was if something had happened to her, that I was going to find her there.
21: But 24-year-old Lisa Zieger wasn't there, wasn't anywhere in the store.
22: So is your heart pumping?
23: Yes, I was pretty panicked.

0: Her sister got a call. This one from a friend who told her that Lisa was nowhere to be found.
1: My anxiety was through the roof. I was completely
2: right away
1: from the phone call onward.
2: Is this because her personal belongings were left behind in her car? Is that
1: and the store was open. Yeah.
3: She would never do that. She would have never left that store at risk by leaving it unlocked, ever.
0: Lynn raced over to her mom's office.
3: When Lynn came to the office to tell me, she said, "Oh, Mom, Lisa's missing." And poor Lynn, my response was, "What do you mean Lisa's missing? This is just unfathomable."
2: Yeah.
3: It's just unfathomable. What do you mean she's missing? She can't be missing.
2: Just not at all what you're ever expecting to hear in Agawam, Massachusetts.
3: No.
1: No, not at all.
3: No.
0: But what was coming was even more incomprehensible and almost more than they could bear.
4: Coming up.
5: We started looking in the store for clues as to what could have happened there at the scene.
4: Detectives are about to turn up evidence of a fierce struggle in the back of the gift shop, triggering a massive search for the missing Lisa.
5: There was a door that actually had what appeared to be a heel mark in it, and there was a little bit of blood spattering.
6: You don't know what you're going to find, but you just keep looking.
4: And later, a picture of a killer painted by DNA.
7: It doesn't tell you who the killer is, but it can tell you what the killer looks like.
8: Correct.
0: Lisa Zeger disappeared in April 1992 during her evening shift at a gift shop. Detective Wayne Macy was called to the store the next morning.
2: You're worried immediately?
5: Very much so. So we started looking in the store for clues as to what could have happened there at the scene.
0: Police swarmed the place.
5: And it was a back room. There was a door that actually had what appeared to be a heel mark in it, where somebody might have kicked it. The boxes were actually flattened down, like somebody might have been on those boxes. And there was a little bit of blood spattering on some of the boxes.
2: So you're looking at the beginnings of an abduction.
5: Yeah.
0: They believe the boxes, the dent in the door, and the blood spatter all pointed to a struggle.
5: We started an immediate search of the surrounding area, dumpster areas, back alley areas behind. This was kind of a strip mall type area, and there was a lot of little nooks and crannies that somebody could put somebody. So.
2: Did your team find anything?
5: No.
0: They talked to everyone who was in the area that night.
2: Did anyone see anything?
5: There were not of any significance.
0: Detectives developed a timeline.
2: What time are you thinking this happened?
5: We're thinking somewhere between 8:30 and 10 minutes to 9 on that evening.
2: That's a really accurate small window.
0: The last transaction on the cash register was at 8:20 p.m. A customer told police she came into the store at 9, but it was empty. She thought she heard a noise in the back and left.
2: So she was about 40 minutes from closing when this happened.
5: Yes.
0: They soon had a working theory of what happened.
5: There was an assault that took place in that store to gain some kind of control over Lisa. There was also a side door, and the side door led to an alley. And they probably went out the side and just pulled a car out and left from there.
2: And then just vanished.
5: And then just vanished.
0: But where was she now? The Agawam PD, the Massachusetts State Police, and the FBI launched an intensive search. Lisa's parents, Dee and George, her siblings and friends gathered at the family home to wait. They were terrified. Who would hurt their fun, friendly Lisa, the girl with the cornflower blue eyes?
3: She was bubbly, and as Lynn will be quick to say, when she'd laugh like this.
1: She always covered her.
3: But if she was laughing, you were laughing too. She had an infectious giggle, and she was small, but her personality was pretty big.
2: I did hear she has a bit of a mischievous side to her.
3: Oh, yeah, she does. In fact, we found a paper where she had written when she was supposed to be writing a poem for an assignment, and she obviously had writer's block. So she wrote this whole paper, piece of paper, on why she was wasting time. She just waited an hour on this piece of paper, and she wasted a piece of paper, and she had nothing done. Nothing. Nothing, she said.
0: Lisa's life was full, packed with her many interests.
2: So this is Lisa's artwork.
3: Yes. Some of it. Some is from college, some is from high school.

0: These are pretty colors.
1: It has to have blue. Everything has to have blue in it, according to Lisa.
0: And she was always sketching in her spare time.
1: Yes.
0: This is just something she loved to do.
1: She did.
2: Something else. Lisa loved to dance. Here she is at her parents' anniversary party a year before she vanished. Kim Murray, one of her oldest friends.
3: We would go out, you know, to clubs, and we would listen to music and dance, and she had her favorites. But if we were in a car, even driving, and a song came on that she loved, she would pull over to the side of the road into a parking lot and just turn up the radio and get out and dance. So
0: really?
3: She really would. Yes.
0: She would pull the car over?
3: Yes.
0: This sounds like a dance like everybody's watching.
3: Yeah, kind of like that.
0: Instead of dance like no one's watching.
3: Yeah.
2: The middle school kids Lisa taught were drawn to that zany, fun-loving spirit. David Siegert is her younger brother.
4: I think that she decided to become a teacher because she always liked to be around children. You know, I mean, she was kind of a big kid herself. She was ready to enjoy life and see the silliness in things and, you know, to be able to relate to kids that well.
2: At the time she vanished, Lisa was in love. Her boyfriend, Blair Masoya, worked with computers. He lived in a house with a bunch of roommates, including Ed Borgatti.
0: Was your house kind of the gathering place for all the friends? Parties, dinners?
5: Yes, we're young, so yeah. All the friends would come there, and we had a lot of fun. We had a lot of different parties and had family over a lot, which was unusual for kids our age.
2: Ed and Blair were good friends and co-owners of the house.
0: Were you happy that Lisa and Blair found each other?
5: Oh, absolutely. I've never seen them happier. She seemed really happy. They were great together. Everyone talked about it.
2: Lisa's sister, Lynn, was another roommate.
0: So you all knew each other, really. This was a tight-knit circle of friends.
6: Yes, yeah. Very. Yep.
0: So had Lisa spent a lot of time at your house?
6: Yes.
2: In the days after she went missing, Lisa's friends formed their own search parties. Ed went out with Lisa's boyfriend.
5: I remember it was raining and cold, and we walked through the woods, and he didn't want to stop looking. And I said, you know, we're soaking wet. And I says, he didn't want to stop looking, and I wasn't going to stop. So we just kept looking.
0: What was the mood like?
5: It was stressful, like that sick feeling that you don't know what you're going to find, or, you know, you wonder why are we doing this or what happened. Like, she must be somewhere. But you just keep looking.
0: Did you think that maybe she was okay, or were you starting to lose hope?
5: I don't know. Things happened so fast. We need to find her.
6: Those were probably the longest days of our lives. I mean, there was a lot of, in order to help the police, there was constant calls from them with questions and, could you come down and look at this? Or, you know, does any of this sound familiar to you? I think there was so much of that your anxiety was kind of on high all the time.
1: And that was especially hard for her group of friends.
2: 4 days passed in a heart-thudding, hand-wringing, miserable blur. And then, on Easter Sunday, the Siegerts got the news they never wanted to hear.
7: Coming up.
8: There were tire tracks that had been going in and coming out of here.
9: Possibly from the person who took Lisa here?
8: Very possible, yeah.
7: One mystery about to be solved. Another just beginning.
0: This could be someone you knew.
10: Yes.
0: That's a scary feeling.
10: It's very scary.
11: Our parents were horrified, and they started not letting us walk to our cars, you know, after dark alone.
7: When

0: It was Easter Sunday, 1992, 4 days after Lisa Ziegert disappeared.
1: I think we were all in kind of disbelief at the time.
0: Stephanie Barry, who later became a reporter for the local newspaper, The Republican, was just 20 years old when Lisa disappeared, working at a restaurant in town.
1: And of course, we were trying to sort through, is it really true, sifting through the rumors. We just couldn't really believe it because Agawam is such a sleepy little town, and it's very insular.
0: Detective Wayne Macy was worn out that day. He and his team, along with the state police and the FBI, had been working long days searching for Lisa. Then they got the call that changed everything.
2: The call came through to dispatch that a man walking his dog after dinner had actually observed what he believed to be a female body laying in the woods on a small hill.
3: And do you head right over there?
2: Yes. The four of us jumped in a car and we headed over there to that location.
0: It was a scant 3 miles from the gift shop where Lisa had been abducted. When they got there, they found a dirt path leading into the woods.
3: But a path that you could easily miss if you're just driving past
4: here. Yeah, simply, especially at night, simply a curb cut. And we suspect that the suspect knew exactly where he was going because you'd have to you'd go right by it otherwise.
0: The landscape has changed since that gray spring day. It was much more open back then and muddy.
2: And it was had been rained on for basically 3 days and some sleet and a little bit of snow. So what we did was the four of us that came in here, we walked in each other's tracks all the way
5: down. Not to disturb the ground.
2: Right. We were about up to our ankles in mud.
5: Wow.
2: Going out here.
5: And there were tire tracks.
2: There were tire tracks in that had been going in and coming out of here.
5: Possibly from the person who took Lisa here?
2: Very possibly, yeah. That's what we figured.
0: They didn't have to go far before they came upon a grisly scene.
5: So her body was found?
2: Right in here.
5: Right in this area?
2: Right in this area, yeah.
5: And what is the scene telling you?
2: Well, she is partially clad. She had a pair of boots on, and some of her clothing had been pulled down.
5: Sexual assault?
2: Obvious sexual assault, defensive wounds on the hands, things like that.
5: Do you believe she was still alive when she came here?
2: There was evidence that there had been a scuffle in this area and that she had ended up over there, and that's where the assault actually took place, where she was killed.
5: How did you know for certain it was Lisa?
2: We had a description of her on that particular evening, what she was wearing, and also a particular charm bracelet that we all were aware of, and the charm bracelet was still there.
0: A young woman with her life ahead of her, brutally assaulted and stabbed multiple times. Detective Macy had the dreadful task of telling the family.
2: I can remember jumping into the car and racing at a very high rate of speed down to the Ziegert's house. Because I thought that if I ever slowed down or stopped, I might turn around and let somebody else do it.
0: But he kept his nerve and kept driving until he got to the Ziegert house.
2: And when I got there, as I was walking up to the door, I can remember thinking to myself, what is the easiest, the safest, the best way to say the word dead?
0: Dee Ziegert spared him that.
6: Wayne came to the front door, and I looked at him. And I said, you found her? He said, yes. I said, she's dead, isn't she? And I to this day, I think how brave he was. What courage that took to come. I went down to my knees, and it was something you really didn't expect to hear. Your mind doesn't let it go that far. It's always like, it could be this, it could be that, but it's not going to happen. It's not going to happen.
7: I actually did something similar to Mom, and I almost went to my knees, and then I took a deep breath in and said to myself, I got stuff to do.
0: There was a lot of stuff to do. Sad stuff. Hard stuff. That night, investigators brought Lisa's body out of the woods, and the Ziegerts began making arrangements so a shattered community could say its goodbyes.
3: How many people do you think came out? Strangers, loved ones, friends?
6: Strangers.
7: Thousands. And it was raining. They stood in the rain.
6: Yeah, they stood in the rain outside the funeral home. And were so good. And you couldn't talk with anyone, but yet you didn't feel like talking.
0: For Lisa's brother David, who had flown home from California, it was a reminder of the tight-knit community he knew as a child.
8: when big tragedies happen, communities kind of join together and have each other's back, and Agawam is no different. They did that. They did that for us. They put themselves in our position. Imagine if my daughter or my sister or one of my family members had this happen to them. How would I feel?
0: A sleepy little town learned about real fear after Lisa's murder.
1: Our parents were horrified, and they started not letting us walk to our cars, you know, after dark alone. Some of the parents wouldn't let their daughters even go to work for a few days after she was kidnapped.
0: Everyone knew there could be a killer living among them. Someone who knew the area, its side alleys, its unmarked pathways.
3: This could be someone you knew.
6: Yes.
3: Could be a resident of Agawam.
6: Right.
3: Right. That's a scary feeling.
6: It's very scary. It changed the way all of us functioned. Definitely had a huge impact on our safety, feeling safe alone, feeling safe just being a woman.
0: Many women felt the same way, signing up for self-defense classes and carrying mace.
9: I know that I stopped talking to many of my male friends at that time. You know, I was afraid to even carry on friendships with people because I didn't know what had happened to her.
0: Investigators worked flat out for months. Little did they know that decades later, they'd still be at it.
10: Coming up.
2: We found DNA and the analysis came back.
3: So this could be your ace in the hole.
2: This could be our suspect. Exactly.
10: A possible motive.
1: Motives were thrown out, like jealousy, some kind of love triangle.
10: And a possible suspect.
1: I would hear that definitively, that he was the one who killed Lisa Ziegert.
0: The lonely wooded area on the edge of Agawam where Lisa's body was found was lonely no more.
11: We have no less than 15 detectives assigned.
0: Investigators fanned out across the muddy patch of land, searching for anything that would help them catch Lisa's killer.
11: At this time, we're analyzing all of our evidence. We're continuing to follow up on leads, and we have investigators assigned to work around the clock.
12: First piece of evidence we have is a button.
0: They found buttons from Lisa's clothes and her denim skirt. They took molds of the tracks spotted on the pathway, and they studied the autopsy report, which said Lisa died of knife wounds to the neck. But her body had another story to tell them.
3: Did you find male DNA on her?
2: We found DNA, and the analysis came back. We always assumed at the time that it was going to be a male.
3: Yeah. So this could be your ace in the hole.
2: This could be our suspect. Exactly.
0: As they questioned Lisa's circle of friends, investigators asked the men to give DNA samples. They scrutinized the boyfriend closely, as they always do in cases like this. But Blair's DNA wasn't a match, and he had an alibi. They ruled him out. The Ziegerts and their friends, for their part, never once suspected him.
3: Was there any part of you or anyone else who had to at least look at Blair?
6: No.
3: Like, just because?
6: I mean, no. I can honestly, no. Never, ever.
0: In fact, as investigators drilled deep into Lisa's life, there seemed to be nothing troubling.
3: Did you learn anything about Lisa as far as like maybe an angry ex-boyfriend, an enemy, somebody that may have wanted revenge on her?
2: No. A lot of cases we find out that there were some difficult situations in the relationships. With Lisa, that wasn't the case. She was just a regular person. A school teacher, person who worked nights, she had a lot of friends. She had a great family.
0: One account did give them pause. Lisa's good friend, Kim Murray, told investigators that Lisa often talked about an eerie feeling that she was being watched.
9: Yeah, that night, or Thursday night before all of this happened, I stopped by the store and she was there alone. And I remember standing in front of the big windows in the store, and she said that she was having that feeling again.
3: That someone was watching her.
9: Yeah, and I said, there's nobody out there.
2: We never really got much more information out of Kim or anybody else in regards to the particulars about that feeling. In this particular case, it was probably significant.
0: Significant, maybe, but not enough to go on. And anyway, Agawam's detectives were swamped with tips. They followed up on every one.
3: You found Lisa. Your job now is to find her killer.
2: Right. That's correct.
3: And there's, I can't imagine what else was much more important than that in Agawam.
2: Nothing at the time that was going to be more important than this particular homicide. You have to understand, as a police department, as small as we were, we still have a lot of other information coming in about other things that are happening that have to be investigated. So, but we had a dedicated force of officers that were just specifically assigned to this case. And we worked around the clock, sometimes 6 a.m. until 2 a.m. We would go home and get a few hours sleep and shower up and come back at 6 a.m. and do the same thing for 6, 7, 8 weeks in a row, 7 days a week.
0: But as the days passed without an arrest, some of the locals became obsessed with the terrible thing that had happened in their town.
1: They would gather at the little coffee counter.
0: Stephanie Berry.
1: And at the time, you could smoke in a restaurant, so they would smoke endless cigarettes and drink endless cups of coffee and just talk about theories endlessly.
0: One theory about the killer's identity tore through town.
1: I do vividly recall people saying, that kid, his father owns EB's. Oh, he did it.
0: EB's was a popular restaurant in town, just steps from the gift store where Lisa was working when she was abducted. The owner of the restaurant was Ed Borgatti. His son is Ed Borgatti Jr.
1: I would hear that definitively that he was the one who killed Lisa Ziegert.
0: The same Ed who owned the house with Lisa's boyfriend. The same Ed who helped search for her, who comforted her family after her death, and who helped carry the coffin at her funeral.
1: Motives were thrown out, like jealousy, some kind of love triangle.
2: People were calling and stating that he might have been involved in this crime in one way or another.
3: Why did they believe he might be involved?
2: Well, in a small community, there's a lot of imagination and a lot of active minds. And I think a lot of people assume some things about people and then start to make decisions in their mind about what could have happened because of these assumptions.
0: Detective Macy says many of the callers pushed the love triangle theory, but it was a triangle with a twist.
2: The rumor that was coming in from an awful lot of people was that Ed had a relationship with Lisa's boyfriend, and that at one point Lisa might have come home and found them in a compromising position, both Ed and Blair, and that now something would have to be done with Lisa. This is what we were getting.
3: A possible motive.
2: Exactly. And everything had to be investigated to its fullest.
0: Ed Borgatti was so close to the Ziegerts, he was like one of their own. Could this be possible?
10: Coming up.
2: People were calling from Agawam stating that it was because his father was a police chief, which he wasn't, that we were hiding it.
10: A link to police leads to accusations of a cover-up.
3: The dad was a detective.
2: He was a detective. And we're going to cover it up because of somebody's relationship with somebody on the police department.
3: That is a direct and serious allegation against you.
2: All of us that wear the uniform, to think that anybody would do that.
10: When Dateline continues.

0: Ed Borgatti was one of Lisa Ziegert's close friends. But now, many in the community believed he may have killed her.
1: Did you have anything to do with Lisa's death?
2: Absolutely not.
0: But Ed says he understands why the police had to look at him in those early days after Lisa was killed.
2: I mean, that's what the police have to do, and they had to talk to all of us. I mean, you got to start somewhere, and I was more than happy to talk to him, tell him anything I could tell him.
0: While Ed was cooperating with police, the rumor mill went into overdrive.
1: One of the rumors that persisted was that you were in a relationship with Blair and that Lisa caught you together, and so you had to get rid of her
2: again,
1: for that reason. What's your reaction to
2: the
1: that?
2: The reaction is ridiculous. It's a rumor, and that's all I'm going to say. It's just even ridiculous to even address that.
0: The Borgatti family name was well known in town. Ed's father, Ed Sr., was not just the owner and namesake of the family's restaurant. He was also a retired Agawam police detective and a prominent member of the community, says his daughter Shelley.
3: My father was on the town council. He has a park named after him. He did a lot for this town.
2: So I think I was an easy target, easy name to remember because the name was known in town, and then it just spread. It just snowballs it out. So I really think that's what happened.
0: Shelley says the rumors about her brother were hard to ignore, particularly whenever someone called the restaurant to threaten or confront him.
3: We're going to egg his car. You know, why did he do this? And what's the frustrating part is you can't stop it. You can't stop it. And they didn't even have social media. I don't know how it went around that fast.
0: Making it even more frustrating, says Shelley, is that she knew it was impossible for her brother Ed to have killed Lisa.
1: Where was your brother that night?
3: He was here working with me and a whole crew of people.
1: Never left?
3: Never disappeared? No, absolutely not. He was here working with all of us. There's plenty of witnesses.
0: Not only did Ed seem to have a solid alibi, he also had the Ziegert support.
1: So how did you feel when his name started emerging in public as the person who may have killed Lisa?
4: I was angry with people who were making the comments. Very angry. Because I knew he never did it.
0: But the chorus of accusations against him was almost deafening, says Detective Macy.
1: When you have everyone beating the drum in the town that this guy did it, you can't ignore that.
5: No, we wouldn't until we absolutely were sure that he had no involvement in it.
0: They had to follow up on information that his truck was similar to a suspicious vehicle seen by witnesses. And of course, they had to ask him for DNA.
1: You took a DNA sample from Ed Borgatti?
5: Yes.
1: Was it a match?
5: No, it was negative. And his father, who I knew very well, Ed Sr., had come up and said, Wayne, can't you just go forward and let the community know that Ed didn't do it? And I told Ed, you know I can't do that. The policy of the department is not to admit to who your people of interest are, period. Because at some later date, something happens and you have to change the story.
0: They had to consider whether Ed might have had an accomplice or that evidence could surface implicating him later. He wasn't crossed off the list.
2: But it was so frustrating when you're in that position and they're spending the time on you and you're thinking to yourself, this guy's getting away.
0: But for those who thought it was Ed who was getting away with Lisa's murder, the rumors turned into conspiracy theories.
5: So many people were calling from Agawam stating that it was Eddie Borgatti and that it was because his father was a police chief, which he wasn't, that we were hiding it.
1: The dad was a detective.
5: He was a detective. And we're going to cover it up because of somebody's relationship with somebody on the police department.
1: That is a direct and serious allegation against you.
5: All of us that wear the uniform, to think that anybody would do that.
0: Many in Agawam continue to believe Ed Borgatti was involved in Lisa's murder. But detectives had to move on. They had other tips to follow, other leads to pursue, hoping that one of them would reveal Lisa's killer.
6: Coming up.
5: There was one thing missing in the abduction of Lisa, and that was a key off of her key ring. So we assumed that very possibly the suspect had the key.
6: Detectives may have unlocked the mystery.
5: One of his keys fit the lock.
1: That's kind of an aha moment.
5: Well, yeah, then I'm saying bingo.
1: Did you think that you might be looking at the killer?
5: Absolutely.

0: Despite having DNA from Lisa Ziegert's likely killer, detectives tasked with solving the case had so far come up empty. But it wasn't for a lack of grit.
1: We had 10 to 12 in our immediate detective bureau meeting on a daily basis.
0: And it also wasn't for a lack of tips. Those kept pouring in.
1: Each one of those tips had to be followed up and discounted or kept going, one of the two.
0: One such tip led investigators to bring a local man in for an interview. Along with the questions they had for him was an unusual request. They wanted to see his keys.
1: There was one thing missing in the abduction of Lisa, and that was a key off of her key ring. A key belonged to her apartment. So we assumed that very possibly the suspect had the key.
0: Detectives had taken the lock from Lisa's apartment and brought it to the station. Whenever they interviewed someone, they would see if one of the person's keys fit the lock. And this time, it worked.
1: One of the other officers came in and whispered in my ear that the key fit the lock.
2: Ooh.
1: One of his keys fit the lock.
2: That's kind of an aha moment.
1: Well, yeah, then I'm saying, bingo. I came up with the key and I said, what is this key for? And he said, that's the key to my apartment. And I said, well, then let's go to your apartment.
2: Did you think that you might be looking at the killer?
1: Absolutely.
0: But when they got to the man's apartment,
1: the key fit his lock. It was the key to his apartment.
2: Wow.
0: Turns out the man's key also fit Lisa's lock because their buildings were run by the same management company, which sometimes used the same locks. It was a deflating moment.
1: We had so many of those moments.
0: Like the call about a man who seemed fixated on the women coming in and out of Lisa's health club. Or the tipster who said a man borrowed his truck only to return it with bloodstains all over the inside. Detectives determined neither of those men killed Lisa.
3: Just let your whole body relax.
0: They also used hypnosis to help two women try to recall the license plate of a suspicious vehicle they'd each seen the night Lisa was abducted. Nothing. And with the help of Interpol, they traced an SUV from Agawam all the way to Russia to check its tires against the tracks left at the crime scene. No match. Macy even met with FBI profilers hoping they could help focus the search.
2: So what were they telling you as far as who the profile of who this could be?
1: It would have been somebody between the ages of 22 and 30, probably on the lower end of that age, who was from around the area of where the dump site was, where he left Lisa, and also the card shop.
0: But the FBI profile didn't get them any closer to Lisa's killer.
1: In an investigation, you usually start out getting this much information, and eventually it starts to go like this, and you come to the point where you actually have the person involved. This investigation kept going like this.
2: It's getting bigger.
1: Getting bigger and bigger and sending us in different directions. And every one of those directions has to be followed up.
0: Whether they wanted to or not, Detective Macy and his team found themselves tangled up in bad breakups and ugly divorces as numerous women called in tips pointing to their husbands and boyfriends as Lisa's killer.
1: Some of them had ulterior motives, whether their husband had beat them or abused them, or the ex-boyfriend had gone with another girl.
2: Like revenge reporting.
1: Right. And we actually had to kind of make a determination here as to what we were dealing with.
0: Case in point, the call that came in from an attorney across the country in Seattle.
1: He stated that both he and his private investigator had come across some things that they thought might be of interest to us.
0: Kevin Healy was that attorney. He was calling on behalf of his client, Joyce Shara, who confided in him her darkest fears about her estranged husband, Gary.
4: She thought he was involved in a murder.
0: Lisa's murder. The couple lived in Massachusetts when Lisa was killed, one town over from Agawam. And despite having no connection to her or the Ziegert family,
4: anytime any news came out, she said that he would be glued to the television. He needed to know every single little detail about the murder and the progress of the case catching the murderer.
0: Joyce and her husband were going through a nasty divorce, fighting over custody of their young son. And Healy knew full well the lengths spouses sometimes go to gain the upper hand. But he says it was different with Joyce.
4: Everybody makes allegations. But she had a visceral response that was so pained. It was clear there was something more to it. It wasn't like she was just pulling something out of the news to use it as ammunition in a custody battle. It was real for her.
0: That's why Healy felt compelled to reach out to the Agawam Police Department.
2: This is the first time you're hearing about this man.
1: Right.
0: Detective Macy wanted to speak with Gary Sherrup. He didn't wait long, because the same day Healy called, so did Gary.
1: He calls the station and wants to know if he is in fact a suspect.
0: Eager to clear his name, Gary said he'd come by the next day to meet with Macy. But instead, Macy heard from another lawyer. This time, it was Gary's divorce attorney. She said Gary wouldn't be talking to police because the accusations against him were a setup concocted by his estranged wife.
2: And you had seen a bunch of those before.
1: Oh, yeah. We had seen a number of those.
2: With all these girlfriends you talked about calling in and saying their boyfriend had done this or that.
1: At some point, the credibility of the witness comes into question.
0: That credibility took another hit after detectives spoke with Gary's friends, who described the demons Joyce was struggling with.
1: She was an alcoholic. She was depressed. So many things entered into this.
2: So where does this lead go then at this point?
1: At this point, we take it as far as we can. And barring anything else coming in, we don't have enough to get a search warrant or a subpoena to get Gary in and have him give us his DNA. So it kind of goes on the back burner.
0: Another name, another accusation, with no direct evidence implicating him in the murder. And so it was filed away among the boxes of expanding case files, and the detectives moved on to other leads. In the fall of 1993, a year and a half after Lisa's murder, the investigation got a national boost when the TV show Unsolved Mysteries aired a segment devoted to the case.
5: Agawam, Massachusetts, near the western Connecticut border, is a small town.
2: Did the show give you hope?
1: It did.
2: It has such a wide reach, and it was a popular show.
1: We were ecstatic when they agreed to do the show.
6: We picked it up because it was the family who was affected and the town that was affected. I mean, the more we looked into it, it became a crime against the town.
0: The show generated hundreds of tips, many again pointing to Ed Borgatti.
2: Were you aware that after Unsolved Mysteries aired, that more tips were called in about you again?
7: I was aware of that, and again, that frustration of they're spending all that time, you know, answering the phone about me when you just want them to get tips on somebody else, like, move on. But for some reason, it just wouldn't. I don't know why.
0: Ultimately, the show failed to provide the breakthrough investigators were hoping for.
1: At this point, we're getting used to letdowns. We just got to keep going and keep moving ahead with any and all information that's coming in.
0: While investigators kept searching, kept following leads, filling more boxes, Lisa's family kept hope and her memory alive.
8: We want people to know that we will not forget, we will not give up. Someone knows something, and we hope that they will find the courage to come forward.
9: Coming up.
1: Sometimes you have to know when to pass on the torch and to give it to somebody else.
9: A new face on the case.
10: Even after 10 years, did you keep getting new tips then all the time?
11: Tips were coming in.
10: But kept get hitting dead ends.
11: Hitting dead ends. But then you pick up another file and you run with that.
9: And later, a message from the killer himself.
2: Your jaw must have dropped.
12: To say the least.
9: When Dateline continues.
0: The years moved slowly for the Ziegert family. Each anniversary of Lisa's murder marked by a vigil with no arrest. Chronicled by NBC affiliate WWLP.
13: They come every year to sing, to pray.
14: Yes, it was 6 years ago today that Agawam native Lisa Ziegert disappeared from the card shop.
15: The investigation into Lisa Ziegert's murder is an active one despite the passage of 9 years.
0: The Ziegerts found touching ways to mark the milestones. Lisa should have been the maid of honor at Lynn's wedding.
16: My husband and I went to the cemetery and brought her a bouquet that she would have carried.
2: That is a really nice way to include her in your wedding.
16: Yeah.
17: They all had an extra bouquet for Lisa.
0: The family raised money for scholarships in Lisa's name and helped dedicate memorials to her.
2: There's memories and reminders of Lisa everywhere.
8: Yeah, she still makes a difference.
0: At every vigil, every press conference, every event, there was Lisa's mom standing front and center, the face of a determined family.
12: We want people to remember Lisa for what she was and also to remind people that this is an unsolved case.
2: No one has led the charge more than you to ensuring that it stayed active and that people cared and people were paying attention. This is a real mother's love right here.
8: I never refused an interview. I never refused working on something so that if they saw me, then they saw Lisa. They remembered about Lisa.
16: I think it was helpful in keeping Lisa's story relevant. It kept it very real to everyone.
17: For a number of years, we did a memorial golf tournament. And we raised money for, you know, scholarships for kids at Agawam High School.
0: But Lisa's brother David says at times, the family paid an emotional price for their efforts.
17: It became so much of kind of a mental drain for my family, because all it reminded us is, oh, another year has gone by and we still have no answers. She's gotten no justice. So it just became too much and we stopped it.
0: Lisa's unsolved murder also weighed heavily on Detective Wayne Macy, who, with the passage of time, had grown close to Lisa's parents, Dee and George Ziegert.
2: This family that started off as strangers really became like family too.
1: From that first day sitting on her steps, from that day on, I have so much respect for both George and Dee, mainly because I don't know how Dee does it.
0: And Lisa herself held a special place in his heart.
1: I never met Lisa, but I know her. I know her picture because it's in my mind. And I visited the grave quite often during the investigation, just talking to her, letting her know we're not giving up.
0: But after a decade of investigating, Macy had still not been able to solve the case.
2: Did this case haunt you?
1: It did. There were 8 murders in Agawam that I remember. And we had 7 arrests and 7 convictions. Lisa's was the only one that was unsolved.
0: Macy had worked tirelessly to find Lisa's killer. Investigators had crossed oceans running down leads. They had built a massive case file filled with names of potential suspects, names of people who had been cleared, names of people who had refused to submit DNA samples. All those boxes and file cabinets, proof that the case never went cold.
1: It was never far from all of our thoughts in the forefront, really, because even though you have a larceny or a bank robbery or whatever other crime you're going after, Lisa's the number one case.
0: The effort wasn't lost on Lisa's family.
16: I think that you do feel like, well, they can only give resources to it for so long. It's not their fault that there is nothing there to find. So I think it was always astounding and yet a comfort every time that they would remind us that this will never be a cold case.
0: But despite Macy's best efforts, he would never see an arrest on his watch.
2: You retired in 2003 with this case unsolved. That's a bitter pill to swallow as you walk out the door of that police station for the last time.
1: I had thought about that in thinking about not retiring, but I had truly had enough. Sometimes you have to know when to pass on the torch and to give it to somebody else with some fresh energy, some new ideas. Just give it to them and let them fly with it.
0: That somebody was Sergeant Mark Pfau.
18: You were a patrolman on this case from day one, and now fast forward 10 years, you're in charge now of the whole case.
19: That's correct. Wayne Macy retires, I get promoted, and then when he leaves the Detective Bureau, the case is assigned to me.
18: So much to do.
19: So much to do. So much to do with regards to where the case stands.
0: Pfau faced an enormous task of combing through file cabinets and boxes filled with evidence and leads, rereading every note and document that was gathered.
19: Throughout the years, a lead, a tip, a phone call would come in, and the investigators would take it, and they'd start a file on that individual, and they'd work that file. as far as they could take it at that time.
18: So even after 10 years, did you keep getting new tips then all the time?
19: Tips were coming in.
18: But so kept hitting dead ends?
19: Hitting dead ends. But then you'd pick up another file and you run with that.
18: How frustrating was that, hitting so many walls?
19: It was very frustrating because you saw the time and effort of the previous investigators and your team are working hard. And you kept the faith that it was that the answer was in these files. And it was just going to be a matter of time.
0: Time, it turns out, was on their side. Another decade passed. But then a groundbreaking tool in DNA analysis emerged. And investigators were about to take a giant leap toward identifying Lisa's killer.
9: Coming up.
20: These facial images represent a new and significant development in this investigation.
9: A picture of a killer drawn by DNA.
21: What were the physical characteristics and traits coming from this profile?
22: Brown hair, brown eyes, fair skin, and European ancestry.
17: For the first time, we had a face to put with the boogeyman.
9: Who would it lead to?
23: What do you think when you see that sketch?
0: It was 2015. Anthony Galluni was the newly elected district attorney for Hamden County. Galluni may have been new to the job, but he was no stranger to the Zegert case.
18: How old were you when this murder happened?
24: I was 12 years old, and I grew up in an adjacent place.
18: You remember the case?
24: I do.
0: As a lifelong resident of Western Massachusetts, Galluni understood what was at stake.
24: That I now have inherited this investigation and have an opportunity and a responsibility to investigate this case and make my best efforts and my team's best efforts to bring justice for Lisa and her family was a remarkable realization at the time.
0: Galluni also realized the asset he had in Detective Pfau.
24: Detective Pfau had more experience certainly with this case and had an institutional and historical perspective on the case that very few had at the time.
0: Galluni decided their best chance to crack the case would be to match Pfau with an investigator who could bring with them a new perspective and the latest investigative tools. Enter State Trooper Noah Pack.
18: You're the newest member to this investigative team.
25: Mm-hmm.
18: What did you think about the case?
25: I thought it was a massive law enforcement project that had gone on over 25 years. Hundreds, if not thousands, of reports, hundreds, if not thousands, of witness statements. Hundreds of DNA samples had been taken. Dozens of law enforcement investigators had worked on it. Quite frankly, it was overwhelming.
18: What are you seeing with your fresh eyes?
25: I'm seeing a lot of names. Names coming out of files, names of people who have come up, and it becomes a task of trying to figure out whether or not we've looked into these people, if they've been eliminated, and whether they should be looked into in greater detail.
0: Pfau and Pack got to work, seamlessly combining their different skill sets and years of experience to focus on finding Lisa's killer.
18: I love the dynamic, too, of the young guy gets paired with, please forgive me.
19: That's okay.
18: The old guy.
19: Yep.
18: And you guys come together and have unique approaches to this that complement each other perfectly.
19: It really did. And it was a friendship that was formed as well. I mean, it was a partnership, but a true friendship that was formed. And a lot of respect to the young kid and a lot of respect coming back to the old guy.
25: And he did get called my dad on an airplane once.
19: We can leave that out.
25: No, we can't.
0: Along with a fresh approach to the investigation came a new take on how to approach the DNA. The DA decided to try something called phenotyping.
24: So DNA phenotyping is essentially reverse engineering DNA.
18: It doesn't tell you who the killer is, but it can tell you what the killer looks like.
24: Correct. Certain characteristics like hair color and eye color and skin tone, including ethnic background.
0: Galluni had the DNA from the crime scene analyzed by Parabon Labs, the leaders in DNA phenotyping technology. But with a nearly 25-year-old sample, there was no guarantee the process would work. If it did, Parabon would be able to create a composite sketch of what the person with that DNA might look like. The authorities hoped they, or someone, would recognize the sketch.
24: Morning.
0: It took a year and a half, but Parabon was able to complete its report.
20: I thank you all for coming. To thank in particular the Ziegert family who's here.
3: There was all of this kind of intrigue. We have a big announcement regarding the Lisa Ziegert case, so we're all in pins and needles.
20: Today, I am releasing the snapshot composite sketches as developed by Parabon to the public.
0: Two composite sketches were generated, one of the person at age 25, and the second of what he may look like today.
20: These facial images represent a new and significant development in this investigation.
0: Could these sketches help ID Lisa's killer?
3: When they released that sketch, perhaps because I didn't understand the science behind it, I will confess, I kind of rolled my eyes. Like, that guy looks like lots of people. I was expecting more from this big announcement.
23: What do you think when you see that sketch?
16: Disappointment that I didn't know who it was by looking at it.
17: Watching movies and TV shows, you think that you're going to see this profile picture and you're going to say, I know that guy. And then I looked at the picture and I went, nope, I got nothing. He doesn't look like anybody that I can recall. So that was a little deflating thing after being so anxious to see what this picture looked like.
0: But David says the sketches still made a huge impression on the family.
17: For the first time, we had a face to put with kind of the nebulous, the boogeyman, you know, for lack of a better term, this kind of mystery person who had done such a horrible thing and then disappeared into the mist.
0: What were the physical characteristics and traits coming from this profile?
25: Brown hair, brown eyes, fair skin, and European ancestry. And that effectively, statistically eliminated people who didn't meet that criteria.
3: So that's a helpful tool.
25: Very.
0: The authorities, like the Ziegerts, weren't able to match the sketches to any single individual, but plenty of people around town felt they could.
25: We got somewhere to the tune of 170 tips that came in after the initial press release related to Parabon.
0: Did Ed Borgatti's name get called in again on a tip?
4: It did.
0: Anything different from before?
4: Nope, just basically the same stories that would never go away with regards to his involvement in the case.
0: But soon after taking office, D.A. Galluni finally dismissed those stories.
24: There were suggestions that Ed had romantic relationships with people around Lisa.
0: Lisa's boyfriend.
24: That was something that was explored and found to be totally false.
0: False, as well were those rumors linking his truck to the suspicious vehicle seen that night.
24: There was concrete forensic evidence against that theory of the case.
0: Ed Borgatti, accused and hounded for 2.5 decades, had nothing to do with Lisa's death.
23: Did you tell Ed Borgatti this?
25: No. Law enforcement does not make statements eliminating suspects prior to the case being resolved.
0: But investigators felt they were now one step closer to that resolution. Armed with an idea of what Lisa's killer might look like, they went back to those file cabinets, started by Macy and his team, and took a long look at all those names. They culled the names down to only those men who matched the Parabon profile, but had refused to submit a DNA sample.
4: Is one.
23: Where do you go from there?
24: Because these individuals had refused to provide their DNA voluntarily, we were essentially going to go to the court through a grand jury proceeding to essentially compel them to provide their DNA sample.
0: The grand jury voted to order the men to provide their DNA. 11 men were in the first batch. Trooper Pack began knocking on doors, serving the papers. Some of the men were more familiar to investigators than others, including one who made quite an impression over the years.
9: Coming up.
4: We did a short interview with him with the hopes of getting a sample from him. And he was cordial. He was polite. He says, I got no problem sitting and talking to you people, but I'm not giving my DNA.
9: A bizarre reason for not providing a DNA sample.
4: He stated he was afraid of cloning.
0: That's got to be a new one, a first for you.
4: There was a first and last.
9: When Dateline...

0: Here's my card. Please have him call me as soon as possible.
1: No one had matched Shara's face to the sketch. But Shara's name wasn't new to detectives. Remember, police looked into him in 1993, months after Lisa was murdered.
0: Gary Shara's name first was reported to the Agawam Police Department by an attorney who was representing Gary's soon-to-be ex-wife.
1: Her name was Joy Shara, and she suspected that her husband murdered Lisa.
0: There were a number of concerns that she had represented to her attorney that then got relayed back to us about his potential connection to this case.
1: One of her concerns was that he had an unusual interest in the case.
0: Anytime the news was on,
2: Ziegert's body was found just
0: and this story came on,
3: officials say they've got several leads and are hopeful for a break in this case,
0: he would come running in from the other room to see what was being said on TV.
1: Back then, he wouldn't talk to police, and detectives were told Joyce wasn't credible. They also received lots of similar calls.
4: You had a lot of ex-wives, girlfriends, seeking almost like revenge.
5: Exactly.
4: On their partners.
5: Exactly.
4: Or ex-partners.
5: Yes.
1: So the tip from Joyce's attorney went into the massive file, along with all the others. It went on like that for years. Investigators methodically following up on hundreds of persons of interest. It wasn't until 2002, 10 years after Lisa's murder, that Sergeant Pfau followed up on that tip and called Gary Shara in for an interview.
4: What happens? He's willing to talk this time?
5: In 2002, he's willing to talk. We did a short interview with him with the hopes of getting a sample from him. And he was cordial. He was polite.
1: The detective brought up Lisa's murder. Shara was vague.
5: He danced around it in a sense. Like, I think I remember that. I think I remember reading about it in the paper.
1: And when the detective asked for DNA, Shara refused.
4: What's your gut telling you that he's not willing to give up his DNA?
5: It was odd, but yet it wasn't odd, because it's your constitutional right to not to give it. And numerous people through the years refused to give it. Now, his reasoning was odd. He stated he was afraid of cloning.
4: That's got to be a new one, a first for you.
5: It was a first and last.
1: That made an impression on the detective. But Shara had no criminal record, no connection to Lisa, and there was no evidence linking him to her murder. So Shara remained in their file, and investigators again moved on. 6 years later, in 2008, detectives spoke to him again.
5: The list is getting smaller, and names are coming back up again, and Gary Shara's name comes back up again. So let's try to get him back in again.
4: Do you do the interview this time?
5: I talked to him out in the lobby, but I do not conduct the interview. And as we walked in, he says, I got no problem sitting and talking to you people, but I'm not giving my DNA. And I was like, that's fine. We just want to go over a few things with you. And put him in the interview room, and two other investigators did the interview.
1: This time, it was recorded. Investigators kept it friendly, low-key, hoping he'd change his mind about the DNA. Shara appeared relaxed, even friendly.
5: He was a very personable guy.
6: Did you know Lisa at all? Not at all, or that's my knowledge of this. Did you have any kind of, say, memorabilia or anything like that, newspaper articles or anything about Lisa's murder? We don't really read newspapers even today. I just scan the headlines and maybe the sports magazines, anything like that. I do not know.
1: While Shara said nothing about Lisa, he said plenty about his ex-wife.
6: Somehow he said he got dragged into something with her, probably. Yeah, this is so it's kind of a long, convoluted story. Okay, can you explain that? What happened? Absolutely.
1: Shara told them about his relationship with his wife, her drinking problem, and their acrimonious divorce and custody battle.
4: Was that just kind of a normal thing, I guess, somebody venting about?
5: Yeah, he was the ex-husband, so he's not going to talk favorably with regards to the ex-wife.
6: I think this is maybe the first time we get to hear that story as to how was she linking you to homicide back here. I really don't know. That's what I mean. She comes out in court, or actually her attorney comes out in court and says, you know, this guy's a person of interest in homicide, and I went, what? What are you talking about?
4: Anything jump out at you?
5: He was afraid of the DNA. He would not touch anything. He kept his hands to himself.

0: himself. I mean, to the point where he wouldn't even lean in, you know, and have any part of his torso touching the table.
1: Would he accept a drink, a water?
0: No drinks. The investigators came back with 3 bottles of water, you know, I think with the hopes of if they started drinking, he would start drinking. I mean, he didn't even push the water aside. He just left it where the investigators put it on the table.
2: 9 years after that interview, Trooper Pack was standing outside Shara's door, delivering the message to his roommate. Pack had no idea if Shara would turn out to be Lisa's killer or just another dead end.
3: Coming up, a suspected killer friends never suspected.
4: Just a regular everyday person.
5: By all accounts, Gary lived an unremarkable life. He kept to himself. He worked a low-profile job. He lived in a low-profile location.
3: And a musical clue.
6: He had claimed that he had purchased it in that shop.
2: After all these years, investigators hoped that Gary Shara would be forced to turn over his DNA. If it turned out that Shara really was the killer, he'd done a great job of hiding it.
5: By all accounts, Gary lived an unremarkable life. He kept to himself. He worked a low-profile job. He lived in a low-profile location.
2: Aside from the months he was in Seattle, Shara lived most of his life near Agawam. He was a shuttle car driver for a rental car company. But in the past, he'd also worked in bars and restaurants.
4: Just a regular guy. Just a regular everyday person.
2: Shara worked in Joe Stevens' restaurant in the late 90s, after Lisa's murder. Joe knew Shara's father. That's how he first met him.
4: His dad, who was an executive for a local company, said, I have a son. And he says, he's looking for a job. I said, we'll send him by. Just a great, handsome young man, very outgoing.
2: Shara also had rave reviews from another restaurant, so Joe hired him.
4: He was one of our dining room managers. For about 2.5 years, he was with us.
2: Shara got on well with his customers.
4: They enjoyed him. He was very personable to everyone. Good conversationalist, could talk. He'd big into sports, loved his sports. And, you know, he could converse with almost anyone.
2: Not only did his customers take to him, Stephen's daughters did too.
4: Well, they would play together. You know, Gary would chase them around the dining room. They would be giggling. He'd pick them up, throw them up in the air.
2: But remember, there was a very different side to Gary Shara. If you believed his ex-wife, Gary was a monster. Not only did she tell her attorney she thought Gary killed Lisa, she also told her siblings, Jeff and Janice McDonald. Janice says Joyce called her the morning after Lisa disappeared.
7: And she told me Gary got home really late. And he seemed really amped up, and he couldn't give her a definite answer where he was. He kept saying, I was just out. Her instincts were, I think he was up to something no good.
8: She's convinced that he had something to do with the disappearance. I remember her kind of telling that night that he came home super duper late in the middle of the night. He was really kind of wild, I guess.
9: She knew that he was absent at approximately the time that the murders happen.
2: Joyce's attorney, Kevin Healy.
9: She knew that he came back with unexplainable cuts on his hands right after what turned out to be the death of Lisa. So again, over a couple of weeks, 2 or 3 weeks, it all started coming together of maybe there actually is a link.
2: And there was more. Joyce shared her suspicions about a gift she received from her husband, a music box. She said he told her it came from Brittany's gift shop.
7: It was a little carousel music box with a blue horse. And Joyce loved trinkets, but she said that was the only trinket that she never liked because she felt like it had something to do with Lisa's disappearance.
6: That stood out to her. He had claimed that he had purchased it in that shop before the actual murder of Lisa.
2: And Healy says Gary described the woman who sold him the music box.
9: Well, he told Joyce, as she told me, that it was a little old lady, gray-haired, which apparently doesn't fit an employee that was there.
1: Were you able to confirm that it came from Brittany's card shop?
5: We were never able to confirm that definitively. We wound up interviewing an employee who had worked at Britney's card shop around the same time. She did say that this was consistent with the type of music box that was sold at Britney's at that time.
2: So was that Shara's connection to Lisa? The detectives didn't know. But even if it was, it wasn't enough. If they were going to prove Gary Shara was Lisa's killer, they needed his DNA. Trooper Pack, who went to Shara's home to deliver court papers, was waiting for him to call.
1: Does he call?
5: No. The next thing that happened with Gary Shara was we had a surprise visit at a state police barracks in Westfield.
3: Coming up, a special delivery.
5: He wrote in his note that he had been fascinated by certain types of violence for his entire life.
1: What are you thinking?
10: I took a big deep breath and my mind began racing.
3: And a suspected killer on the run.
0: You just knew that this was the guy. It was just that feeling in your gut.
5: We had to find him for two reasons. The first is now he's a fleeing murder suspect. And the second is he was thinking about harming himself. So we had to find him before he was able to end his own life as well.
3: When Dateline continues.

0: Gary Shera never called Trooper Noah Pack after the detective visited his home. But what happened next was straight out of a cop show. Shera's girlfriend showed up at the state trooper barracks the very next evening. She had a stunning story to tell them.
1: She told us that she left early in the morning to go to work. He was expected to leave after her to go to work. And when she came home at the end of the day, his personal belongings, which he normally would have taken with him, were on the counter. And she found the letters left behind for her.
0: Those letters left detectives reeling and cracked the case wide open.
1: There were three separate letters. One of them was essentially a confession letter.
0: The confession was staggering. It said, "I abducted, raped, and murdered a young woman approximately 25 years ago. I had no intention of killing her when I grabbed her, but events spun out of my control. I have never regretted anything so much."
2: Were you shocked by this?
1: Yes. We knew that we were going to solve this case with a DNA match. We didn't expect to solve this case by somebody writing confession letters.
0: Shera added, "I hated what happened. I despised myself. I thought of turning myself in hundreds of times over the years, but I truly am a coward."
1: Another letter was a last will and testament. He also left a apology letter for the Zeger family.
0: It was short. "I can never apologize enough for taking your daughter and sibling from you," he said. "I have regretted it and hated myself every day since."
3: You read the letters. You just knew that this was the guy. It was just that feeling in your gut.
2: You'd been chasing an unknown attacker for decades.
3: For 25 years, and here we are with the state police, in the state police barracks, with these notes in front of us. It was a surreal feeling.
2: Was there one thing that stuck out from those notes, aside from the obvious, which is a confession?
1: The violence. He wrote in his note that he had been fascinated by certain types of violence for his entire life. That stood out to us as being very unique.
0: "I've never really been or even felt normal," he wrote. "From a very young age, I was fascinated by abduction and bondage. I could never keep it too far from my mind for long. On that fateful day, I let myself do something terrible."
2: Did he say why now, why Lisa?
1: The notes didn't say why he had chosen Lisa as a victim. There was some indication that she was chosen perhaps to fulfill one of his fantasies that he had clearly struggled with.
2: Your jaw must have dropped.
4: To say the least. I was at home and I received a phone call on my cell phone.
2: What are you thinking?
4: I gasped first. I took a big deep breath and my mind began racing.
0: Then he received the letters on his cell phone.
4: I got very emotional, very excited, and very hopeful that this was the moment that was going to take this case in a different direction.
1: Dozens of investigators had worked thousands of hours and sleepless nights on this case, and after 25 years, we finally knew who did it, and we just had to go out and get him.
0: It was a race against time, because in his confession letter, Shera also wrote that he knew detectives were closing in on him. "The state police were at the house with some important papers for me. That will be a warrant to take DNA, and that will send me away for life. Today, it will all end. I'll either take my own life or face the music, as it were."
1: We had to find him for two reasons. The first is now he's a fleeing murder suspect, and the second is he was thinking about harming himself. So we had to find him before he was able to end his own life as well.
3: So we started pinging his phone, and investigators located him down in Connecticut.
0: It was almost 10 at night, 4 hours after reading those letters, when police found Shera's car in a hospital parking lot. They saw a suicide note on the dashboard of the empty car. The note read, "To whomever finds my body, I apologize for any psychological trauma incurred. Call Mass State Police. Thank you." It was an ominous note. Did it mean there would be no justice for Lisa?
5: Coming up, a race was on to catch a suspected killer before it was too late.
2: Did someone find him in time?
5: And a long road finally reaches an end for a family.
6: I went, "Really? It's been 25 and a half years. It's kind of like you're stunned."
5: And a detective.
7: I picked up a rose and I put a card on it. It just said, "Lisa, it's done. Rest in peace."

0: Police found Gary Scherer's car in a hospital parking lot. Inside the car was a suicide note. There was no body, but investigators soon found Scherer. He was in the emergency room.
1: He took a large quantity of over-the-counter pills.
0: Did someone find him in time?
2: He actually drove to the hospital and parked his car and walked into the emergency room, basically checking himself in.
0: While Scherer was recovering in the hospital, detectives searched his home. Even with that confession, they still needed his DNA to prove he was Lisa's killer. They took his toothbrush and had it tested. The result came back the next day.
1: The lab representatives worked around the clock.
0: Did you have your match?
2: We had a match. When I got that call, it was unbelievable.
3: Blue denim skirt.
0: It was Gary Scherer's DNA at the crime scene. The DA and his team delivered the news to Dee and George Ziegert and their family.
4: There was about six of them that came in to our kitchen.
5: Did you faint?
4: No, I sat there like this and I went, really? It's been 25 and a half years. It's kind of like you're stunned. Stunned is the word. And they're waiting for us to jump up and down and we're going, are you sure?
5: It's almost too good to be true.
4: Exactly. It's like, after all this time, it's really going to happen?
2: I grew up in the town of Agawam. The Ziegerts represent Agawam, you know, and so to be able to say to them that we found them, it was powerful.
0: September 18th, 2017, D.A. Galluni made the announcement.
6: Today, I am informing the public that the search for Lisa's assailant is over. An arrest warrant was issued for Gary E. Scherer. And the 25-year-long search for answers is over.
4: You know, we waited for this day for a long time, but it came.
0: Did anyone at the press conference know the name Gary Scherer?
7: No,
4: not our friends, no.
8: Gary, did you do it? Did you kill Lisa Ziegert?
9: Sir, it's alleged you did commit murder, aggravated rape, and kidnapping.
0: Now, he was behind bars, but despite the rock-solid evidence against him, his confession, his DNA, Gary Scherer pleaded not guilty. The detectives had to get ready for a trial.
1: After Gary Scherer's arrest, we had to essentially work the case backwards.
0: That meant traveling to the West Coast, where the Scherers had lived briefly after the murder.
1: We're trying to create a picture of who Gary is and who Gary was before he was arrested.
0: The detectives reviewed thousands of pages of court documents from the Scherer's divorce and custody case, and they discovered a remarkable statement from Joyce. She wrote, Gary claimed that he could only have sex with me if he was controlling, was wearing his Batman costume, and held a knife to my throat. Gary has proven himself to be vicious and merciless, and often sadistic. At the time, Scherer denied it, but decades later, the similarity to Lisa's brutal death was eerie.
1: Knife-related sexual violence was emerging as a theme in Gary Scherer's relationships with women.
2: Yeah.
10: And he had written 25 years later, from a very young age, I was fascinated by abduction and bondage.
1: It's very possible that this was an expression of Gary's deviant fantasies that he wrote about in that letter.
0: As Gary Scherer languished in jail, both sides got deep into trial preps. But then, a bombshell.
11: You solemnly swear that you will give true answers to the questions the court shall ask of you, so help you God. Thank you.
0: September 2019, almost 2 years to the day after Gary Scherer pleaded not guilty to Lisa's murder, he was back in court. This time, acknowledging the mountain of evidence against him.
12: Yes, sir. Tell me then in your own words why we're here.
13: We're here to make a change of plea.
12: To guilty to murder in the first degree, do you understand that?
13: Yes, sir, I do.
12: All right.
0: It was huge. Gary Scherer was changing his plea to guilty. The Ziegert family was there to watch him do it. As the proceedings began, Dee and Lynn were nervous.
14: There was a lot of anxiousness around the fact that until he actually said the words, he could change his mind at any moment. That was his right to do that.
0: Finally, they heard the words they longed for.
12: So we're clear, you're pleading guilty to murder in the first degree of Lisa Ziegert. Is that correct?
13: That is correct.
0: 27 years after Lisa vanished, after Dee got the awful news on her front porch,
10: 27 years after the Agawam police force got the case, her family finally got justice.
4: It was really good to hear him say the words that we know that would put him into jail for the rest of his life without chance for parole.
12: For anything further?
7: No, Your Honor.
4: And it's like, you're done. You're done.
10: But one question lingered. Shara never explained why he targeted Lisa.
1: I think we'd all like to know more about what happened in the store, why Gary went in the store, and why Lisa was chosen. We can speculate as to what he went in there with the intentions of doing, but what matters is that the outcome resulted in Lisa's death, and it was a very violent crime.
10: The estranged wife of Gary Shara is kind of the hero in this.
1: Gary's ex-wife is definitely an unsung hero in this case. If she had not made the initial report to her attorneys with her concerns back in the early 90s, he might not have come up any other way.
10: Sadly, Joyce wasn't there. She died in 2014.
15: My sister knew all along. You know, she was unfairly painted as just, you know, a person with struggles that was just trying to blame him.
6: As you heard her spirit and her
10: you were the 12-year-old boy who followed this case. And now, more than two decades later, you're the district attorney who helped solve the case.
16: Surreal. Just an incredibly gratifying moment as I realized that this was coming to an end, and a very gratifying process to bring justice to the Ziegert family.
10: There was one more ordeal for Dee that day. After all the years of speaking out, thanking law enforcement and rallying the community, it was her turn to talk publicly in court about her private pain.
4: She is gone. I'll never hold her, talk with her, laugh with her, or share important occasions with her. This never gets better. We just handle it better. One does not get over the death of a child.
10: Lisa's friends were in court that day, too. Kim Murray.
17: Do you still think about Lisa all the time?
18: I do, all the time. You know, I talk to her when I'm in the car, going somewhere.
17: What do you say to her?
18: Or if I'm having a bad day. I just talk to her like she was there, you know.
17: She's with you.
18: With any of us, I think. I really believe.
10: Ed Borgatti was also there.
17: What would you say to Lisa's family for standing by you when not everyone did, and the rumors got really bad?
19: I'd say thank you, and that they don't even know how much I appreciate them, and I can't. I appreciate it.
10: When it was all over, Detective Wayne Macy, who caught the case the day Lisa went missing and tried so hard to push it over the finish line, had some business to take care of. First, he went to the Ziegert home.
20: And we hugged and we cried. And we just talked about how great this was that it happened. And that the guy was finally caught. And I went to Stop and Shop, picked up a rose, put it in a little wrapping, and I put a card on it. It just said, "Lisa, it's done. Rest in peace." And I put it on a stone. And it was done.
10: The young woman with the cornflower blue eyes, the dancer, the artist, the teacher. Lisa Ziegert, full of fun and laughter, at peace at last.
4: I suppose I want people not to think of the horrible thing that happened to her. I want them to think of her as smiling down on all of us and giving the joy that she shared when she was here. That's what I want.
7: That's all for now. I'm Lester Holt. Thanks for joining us.
21: I heard a shot. There's a guy running with a mask right in front of me.
22: Emergency.
23: There was a call of a female in a parking garage. They believe that she was shot.
24: The car door was open and I saw her just laying there.
25: And she wasn't moving?
24: No, not at all.
26: It was devastating. I didn't see how that could even be possible. People like Kendra don't get shot.
27: You're like, who is this person that just executed my sister?
23: On the night that we released the still photo, he told me, I think this is my ex-girlfriend.
28: She was a master manipulator.
29: The amount of people involved in this crime shocked me.
26: These aren't sane individuals that can commit a murder and then make a heart out of the blood money.
20: How much money was it?
23: $500.
20: To kill somebody.
23: To kill somebody.
7: I'm Lester Holt, and this is Dateline.
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31: At the end of a lazy day, as summer shifted into September and a sinking sun threw long dark shadows across the center of Dallas, a young man named Hashim Saad had just spent the day, his day off, at home in his father's place. This gleaming apartment building called Gables Park 17.
24: No work, no nothing, so just hanging around at the house all day.
31: And from here, to 16-year-old eyes, the world around looked fine indeed. Dallas uptown. Hip, young, professional, safe.
32: That's a pretty nice building, huh?
24: Mm-hmm. I would agree with you on that one.
31: Just then, 10 minutes to sunset, a white Camry made its way into the neighborhood. Young woman at the wheel. She slowed down. Turned in at the entrance to her parking garage, Gables Park 17. At precisely the moment Hashim and a friend were riding down the elevator.
24: So we go downstairs. You know, once we get downstairs, we open up the doors.
31: And froze.
24: You could hear just screaming.
32: Screaming?
24: Just straight up screaming.
31: Followed, said Hashim, by the bark of some kind of gun.
32: Was it obvious that was gunshots?
24: Yeah. I knew that, like, right away, right when they did. I was like, really? And then tire screeches.
31: Adrenaline pumping, Hashim raced for his car, pulled out his phone, 911.
33: Hi, someone just got shot in the parking lot of the Gables Park 17. All I heard was screaming and then a loud pop, and then I saw her laying on the floor.
31: And then slamming door and screeching tires.
33: I saw a black Jeep Cherokee ride out, and when I passed them in the garage, they had, like, these masks on, and they took it off.
34: Could you tell if they were men or women in the car?
33: I think a man. Like, I'm pretty sure a man. Like, he looked like a...
34: Did he look like he was black, white, or Hispanic?
33: He was white.
24: They had tinted windows. I couldn't see exactly who they were.
32: Didn't see anybody in it?
24: No, I saw two people.
31: Police arrived. This is their body cam video.
32: They got cameras that come in and out of this place?
35: Yeah, they're checking on it right now.
32: Okay.
31: The victim was on the first floor level behind a row of cars.
35: They're down there.
32: Okay.
31: She was lying on the cold gray concrete of the starkly lit garage. Young, dark hair, dressed in what looked like doctor scrubs.
32: There's one homicide detective for the entire city tonight.
31: The man he was referring to was Dallas PD Detective Eric Barnes. He got the call at home.
23: I had just taken a bite of supper when the phone rang. It was one of those things, take a bite of your food, put it back down, give everybody a hug and a kiss, and I'm back in the car, jumping into detective mode.
31: Detective Barnes made his way to the uptown building and immediately wondered how the killer got into that garage.
20: This activity didn't happen out on the street like random boom, boom, boom. It was somebody went inside to make this happen.
23: Yes, this parking garage is designed for residents or visitors of the apartment complex.
20: Uh-huh.
23: So it's gated and shielded from the outside street and the outside community.
31: The young woman had been shot at close range in the head, like a pro might do it. Except
23: one of her car doors was open, and there was a magazine to a firearm laying next to her body.
0: That's pretty unusual in a shooting, isn't it?
23: It is. Like
0: somebody got out of there too fast and left something behind?
23: Yes. I assumed that possibly it was a robbery, and during the exit, the robber got a little anxious and released the magazine.
0: What was missing that made it look like a robbery?
23: The victim's purse was taken.
31: As Detective Barnes was getting a good look around, the duty prosecutor showed up, Justin Lord.
1: I started thinking, well, this is an odd place for a robbery to take place, behind a secured gate in a parking garage.
2: It was almost looked like a mob hit or something.
1: It looked like an execution.
31: And then they figured out who she was, and it made no sense at all.
23: We ran the license plate of the vehicle that the victim was laying next to, came back to Kendra Hatcher. Kendra Hatcher was a pediatric dentist in the Dallas area, and she lived in the apartment building.
31: 35-year-old Kendra K. Hatcher, they discovered, was popular, accomplished, respected. She had a reputation for doing volunteer work with poor children. Why would anyone want to kill her?
23: She was going on vacation the very next day.
0: How did you find that out?
23: Well, we spoke with her boyfriend.
31: Kendra's boyfriend was a doctor, a dermatologist, Ricky Paniagua. He told Detective Barnes he'd just been in her apartment, texting her. Left for a while, then came back, showed up after the shooting.
23: He was waiting for her to arrive, and he actually went to a taco shop in the area while he was waiting on Kendra to text him back.
31: When Ricky returned to the apartment complex, he was stopped from going inside by the doorman. Detectives met him and broke the news. Ricky seemed genuinely upset, distraught, said Detective Barnes. But he'd been close by, very close to the murder of his girlfriend.
0: Did that seem curious to you?
23: There was nothing that I wanted to rule out in the beginning.
31: Including also, of course, that Jeep Hashem saw speeding away out of the parking garage. Who was in it? Who made a kind-hearted pediatric dentist? He told Detective Barnes he'd just been in her apartment, texting her. Left for a while, then came back, showed up after the shooting.
23: He was waiting for her to arrive, and he actually went to a taco shop in the area while he was waiting on Kendra to text him back.
31: When Ricky returned to the apartment complex, he was stopped from going inside by the doorman. Detectives met him and broke the news. Ricky seemed genuinely upset, distraught, said Detective Barnes. But he'd been close by, very close to the murder of his girlfriend.
0: Did that seem curious to you?
23: There was nothing that I wanted to rule out in the beginning.
31: Including also, of course, that Jeep Hashem saw speeding away out of the parking garage. Who was in it? Who made a kind-hearted pediatric dentist a target for murder?
30: Coming up, no one close to Kendra had a clue.
3: People like Kendra don't get shot. I didn't see how that could even be possible.
30: Police pressing for any leads.
5: If I knew anybody who could do this, possibly somebody from her past.
6: Did you have any ideas at all?
5: I had no idea at all.

0: in a parking garage in an upscale Dallas apartment building. Crime scene investigators surrounded the prostrate body. Kendra K. Hatcher, pediatric dentist, an all-around good person.
1: Authorities say the 35-year-old dentist was gunned down Wednesday.
0: Already the news was flashing around the country. Kendra's brother, Neil, was in California on business when the call came.
2: Call came in around 10:30 Pacific. I didn't sleep that night, and the ride home was long and tearful.
3: Ride home to?
2: Vegas, 5 hours.
0: In Maryland, Kendra's friend, Dr. Tammy Pantano, was with the patient when she was called to the phone. They'd been fast friends, almost like sisters, these two, since their days in dental school.
3: Of all the bad news you might have received, that would probably be the last thing they'd think of.
4: I picked up my phone and I just kept pressing her name and pressing her name and hearing the voicemail over and over again. Just praying for her to pick up, that this was some kind of horrible mistake.
0: It wasn't.
4: I didn't see how that could even be possible. Like, people like Kendra don't get shot. They're not murdered. It was devastating.
0: A Dallas friend, Kim Bond, heard some bad thing had happened, raced to Kendra's apartment, and found out there that she was dead.
5: I didn't know what to think or what to do. All I could do was sit on the floor and cry.
0: Kendra's life had seemed so good. Her career as a pediatric dentist. Her promising new relationship with a handsome young doctor. The city she'd fallen in love with.
2: If you knew Kendra, Dallas would have been her scene.
3: She liked the city life.
2: Yep. And what a good change from being rural.
0: Rural and happy in a big, active family just outside a little town called Pleasant Plains, Illinois.
2: The school we went to was a small farm school, and Kendra would sit there with a pillow and rock while she'd study and she'd study all the time.
0: Except when she was cheerleading and playing volleyball and going on missions to build churches and volunteering for all kinds of things.
6: How'd she find time to do all that stuff?
2: I don't know. She did it. She managed it. I couldn't. She was on a different level when it came to just being awesome.
0: And she wanted to be a dentist.
4: Kendra was such a happy person. So much life. You couldn't even be in the same room with Kendra when she laughed and not laugh yourself because it was so contagious.
0: During school breaks, Kendra went to Ecuador to perform dental work for the poor. She interned in a practice that helped poor kids in Kentucky.
4: That's what really kind of hit home, her desire to work on kids.
0: Which is just what she was doing in her adopted city, Dallas.
4: She loved what she did. She was great with kids. And that takes a special kind of patience that not everybody has.
0: So it does. Her nieces and nephews certainly knew that. At just 9, Neil's daughter Josie braved the first all-by-herself flight of her life to spend a week in Dallas with her aunt KK.
7: I was like, I don't know if I want to go. And I was like, no, I want to see Aunt KK.
0: Aunt KK, Kendra K.
3: What did you guys do together that trip?
7: We immediately got ice cream. We got our nails did and went shopping a lot.
3: What was that like, spending that weekend with her?
7: Very, very fun. We went to Legoland and we went to the pool every single night and got snacks.
0: And she met Kendra's boyfriend, Ricky.
3: What were your impressions of him, Ricky?
7: He was very, very nice and he was quiet. They cuddled a lot. Like, they would watch movies.
3: Yeah.
7: And they'd always be next to each other.
0: As they were supposed to be the night of the murder. Instead, Ricky and Kendra's friend Kim were listening to Detective Barnes ask his questions.
5: If I knew anybody who could do this, possibly somebody from her past, or someone she's dated.
6: Did you have any ideas at all?
5: I had no idea at all.
6: Did she seem like the sort of person who would have an enemy?
5: She's not. She got along with everybody. She was sweet. I couldn't imagine that she had any enemies.
3: So it was like just a puzzle. Mm-hmm. Did he tell you anything else?
5: He didn't give me a lot of details because I think they were still collecting evidence at the crime scene.
0: Including the one piece of evidence Barnes needed right away.
8: Do they got cameras that come in and out of this place?
9: Yeah, they're checking on it right now. Okay.
0: Surveillance tapes. He had them next day. And there it was, his first real lead.
10: I think it was a black Jeep Cherokee.
0: Sure enough, a Jeep Cherokee speeding out of the garage around 7:45 p.m. Hashim had said he saw two men inside, both wearing masks. But a grainy still photo from the video showed something else. The driver was...
11: Blind continues

0: The day after the cold-blooded murder of Kendra Hatcher, Dallas Police Detective Eric Barnes took stock. He had one big lead. That was the video from the garage showing a Jeep Cherokee leaving the crime scene. But he had nothing else. Motive? Unknown. Driver of the Jeep? Unknown. And the shooter, who apparently dropped a magazine of bullets near Kendra's body? Not a clue.
1: We weren't able to actually recover any prints off of it, so we're back to square one again.
0: Square one meant going frame by frame through the video captured by multiple cameras in the garage. One of them showed how that Jeep got in.
1: They waited for a resident to come to gain access, and they followed him in to the parking garage.
0: Another security camera captured the hazy image of an unknown person approaching Kendra's car.
2: Male, female?
1: It was hard to tell at the time. It was just a dark color silhouette. Then you see the black Jeep reverse out of the parking space, and the silhouette runs back to the black vehicle in a hurry.
2: Gets in and they take off.
1: Gets in and they take off.
0: The closest thing the detective had to an image of a suspect was an unidentified woman driving a Jeep.
1: So we felt like in order to get the public's help and getting either the vehicle identified or the driver identified, we needed the media to help us out by getting these still shots out to the community.
3: Miss Hatcher parks her car.
0: So Dallas police called a press conference.
3: If they've seen this vehicle, we'd like them to call 911, report it to Dallas police.
0: All police could do, really. That and then wait and hope that in a city of millions of vehicles, somebody recognized this one. Fat chance. But then, someone did. This someone. He told them his name was Luis Ortiz, and that he was a mechanic, owned his own shop, and that he recognized the Jeep. Recognized it because that Jeep was his.
4: Just want to help you guys out, get to the bottom of it.
2: Were you surprised?
1: I was a little surprised. I didn't really know what was his motivation for coming in and didn't know if he was involved.
5: You didn't kill this young lady, right?
4: No, sir. No, I have no reason to.
5: Okay.
0: But if he didn't kill Kendra, if he wasn't involved, what was his Jeep doing in that parking garage? As to that, said Luis, he was as much in the dark as the detective was. Said the evening it happened, in fact, the very moment it happened, he was sitting at a restaurant miles away having dinner with a friend. And his Jeep?
2: Did he have any idea why his car might be involved in a crime like that?
1: What he told me was he loaned his vehicle to his friend Brenda Delgado.
0: Brenda Delgado, said Luis, was a longtime family friend. Good person, professional, trustworthy. She was also the person he was having dinner with.
4: That's why I'm very upset at Brenda.
0: Luis said he didn't know whether Brenda lost it or lent it or what, but he was sure, having seen that photo, that the car fleeing the crime scene was his.
1: He knew that he needed to come in and talk to help clear his name.
2: Did you take him off your suspect list once he was finished talking to you?
1: No. No.
0: But he certainly did need to talk to this Brenda Delgado. So they called her.
5: I said, I appreciate you coming down.
0: She came. No complaints.
5: Of course, I'm working a murder investigation.
6: Yes.
5: Your name came up in the investigation. So I wanted to sit down and talk with you.
6: Yeah.
0: The detective told Brenda what Luis said about the Jeep.
5: They said that you dropped your car off at his shop and that you borrowed a vehicle of his.
6: No, it wasn't me. It was Crystal.
0: What? Luis must have been confused, said Brenda. No, it was her friend Crystal Cortez who borrowed Luis's Jeep. It wasn't her at all. She'd known Crystal just a month or so, said Brenda. She seemed a bit of a lost soul. Single mother, struggling to make it. But nice. So, said Brenda, she took the girl under her wing. And, yes, Crystal borrowed the car.
5: What kind of car did she borrow?
6: It was that car.
5: Crystal borrowed his Jeep.
0: Weird. Was it confusion, a mix-up? Or was somebody lying? The detective asked Brenda, call Crystal. Ask her to come down to the police station. Okay. And not long after, here she was.
5: So my name is Detective Barnes. Thank you for coming down to talk to
7: me. No problem.
0: Helpfully, Brenda was still there. Luis, too. So now there were three people in three different interview rooms with three different stories.
1: We don't normally get that lucky, but that night I was fortunate to be able to go. And Brenda said this, and then go to Crystal. Crystal said this.
7: I'm coming right back.
0: Literally walk back and forth between the two interview rooms.
1: About 6 to 8 feet apart.
0: Barnes knew Brenda could not have shot Kendra in that parking lot because at that very time she and Luis were having dinner. But Crystal? Her story made the detective sit up in his chair. Yes, she said she did have Luis's Jeep. In fact, she said she had her 6-year-old little boy in the car with her, asleep in the back seat. And
8: I did go in the parking lot.
0: But not to commit murder, said Crystal. Oh, no. She and her son were just lucky to get out of there alive.
9: Coming up, a tale of terror.
10: I heard a shot. I have my son in the back. There's a guy running with a mask right in front of me. He stops. He looks dead at me. I'm shaking, literally, at this point.
9: And then, miles away, police find another car and another clue.
11: Titan worked his way down on the center console. And at that point, he gave me a positive alert, which is he sits.

0: Crystal Cortez sat with Detective Barnes in a Dallas police interview room and told a terrifying story. She had borrowed Luis's car so she could take her son to a park not far from Gables Park 17. And yes, she admitted, as a non-resident, she sneaked the Jeep into the garage, intending to leave it there while she and her boy walked to the park. And then she heard the unmistakable sound.
1: I heard a shot. I have my son in the back. So I said, no, you know what? Let me get out. I'm coming out. There's a guy running with a mask right in front of me. He stops. He looks dead at me. And I'm just like, horrid. I'm shaking, literally, at this point.
0: Crystal said the man was holding a gun and a purse. She said she sped out to get away. Detective Barnes stopped her.
2: I know that what you're telling me is not true.
0: Knew it because he had that video. Showed the Jeep had parked and someone got out. So then Crystal, sitting cross-legged in her chair and getting animated, admitted she'd fudged a little. Said the incident was really even more terrifying for her and her little boy. The man pointed a gun at her, jumped in the car, carjacked them.
1: He did put the gun to my head. Okay, I'm sorry. He did.
2: Okay.
1: I'm fearful for my life.
2: I don't know his name.
1: I don't know nothing about him. I don't know anything. You can check my... I can take a polygraph. I'm willing to, honestly. Okay.
0: Crystal said the man told her to drive to the back of the parking lot where he got out and robbed and shot a woman. And then forced Crystal to drive a few miles away where he jumped out and disappeared.
2: Why didn't you call 911?
1: Because I didn't know it was on the news until yesterday that I found out.
2: I mean, you knew somebody got shot?
1: I'm scared for my life.
0: Barnes told her he didn't buy that either. She spent hours in here, in this cold, accusing little interview room. And bit by bit, Crystal Cortez inched toward the truth. Finally, confessed, sort of. She wasn't carjacked. And her son wasn't even in the car. No, she was there to rob somebody with a guy.
1: He was just going to go in and take her purse. That was all he was going to do.
2: Well, when you asked the guy why did he shoot her, what did he say?
1: She was being stubborn. They want to give him the purse. He said, well, you better not say anything because I'm going to kill you and your son.
0: And now she just wanted to go home to her little boy. Didn't understand that her mothering days were over. Crystal was arrested and charged with capital murder. And the guy, the gunman? Crystal didn't have much to say about him beyond being African-American, skinny, with dreadlocks. And she offered a name. She said Lamar.
3: She said Lamar.
0: So what did you do with that?
3: We just kept hitting the details. Tell me what Lamar looked like. Where does Lamar live at? What does Lamar drive?
0: She said she didn't know his last name or where he lived. But she helped a police artist come up with a sketch of this Lamar.
4: This is kind of a no-stress deal. You know, we're going to draw a picture. I'm going to draw.
0: So here's what Barnes had. A drawing, a name, whether real or not, and whatever Crystal's phone records might tell him. Oh, and one more thing. She knew his car, a blue Chrysler Sebring. By now, Dallas police had called in the FBI and asked agents to trace a cell phone number Crystal had used to call this Lamar. Special Agent Jason Ibrahim.
5: We obtained a federal tracking warrant.
0: Just so happens, the day Crystal revealed the information about the car, FBI agents had followed that phone, Lamar's phone, to this Dallas apartment complex, where, what do you know, there was a blue Sebring sitting in the parking lot. So they watched the car, and a man approached. The man Crystal described could be... Bingo. His name wasn't Lamar, by the way. It was Love, of all things. Christopher Love.
2: You've seen some crazy.
0: Not long after, Mr. Love was sitting with Detective Barnes, apparently unfazed.
6: Did you lead with, we've got you here on a murder rap, so tell us everything?
3: No, I didn't. I started off very slow and just building rapport, shaking his hand, you know, getting to know him, introducing myself to him, letting him know a little bit about me. And the whole time I'm looking at his mannerisms. A normal person that doesn't have anything to do with the homicide is going to have some issue and question about being in a homicide office.
6: Sure.
3: I didn't get that reaction from him. He was very detached.
6: Playing Mr. Cool.
3: Playing Mr. Cool.
0: So, a little small talk, bit of this and that.
2: Here's the thing, man.
0: And then the detective got down to business. Asked Love straight out, was he involved in Kendra's murder?
7: I know I didn't murder nobody. There's none of white Dennis.
0: Love was in this room for many hours. He didn't break. And though they searched his apartment and that blue Sebring high and low, they could not find a gun. So Barnes was stuck. And then, odd thing, the day the Sebring was in the police impound lot, pure coincidence, an ATF special agent named Dan Cossey paid a visit to demonstrate the unique talents of his dog.
8: This is canine Titan. He is a Labrador retriever.
0: Titan, said Cossey, is a walking explosives detector. And yes, good at finding hidden guns.
8: After the demonstration, I was approached by a couple homicide detectives. He said, could you assist us with a search warrant?
0: To show what he did next, Agent Cossey gave us a demonstration. He hid a training device in this car, one that mimics the smell of gunpowder, and gave Titan the command.
9: That's a good boy. Show me, show me, show me, show me, show me, show me.

0: question.
1: We did a search warrant on your car.
2: He broke the news.
1: And we found a gun in your car.
0: Oh, yeah, I found a gun in my car.
1: Under the center console?
0: Mm-hmm.
1: This gun right here. You ever seen that gun before?
0: Yeah.
1: You have? Whose gun is that?
0: It's mine.
2: And then, love story changed. At first, he denied knowing Crystal. Now, he used her to explain where he got the gun.
0: Tell you the truth, I bought that gun from that girl.
1: From what girl?
0: Crystal.
1: He bought it from Crystal.
0: Mm-hmm.
2: But he didn't use it to shoot Kendra, he said. No, that was Crystal. Mutual finger pointing. But love wasn't going anywhere either. He, too, was charged with capital murder. Which left one huge mystery to solve. And that led him back to Kendra's boyfriend, Ricky. It was perhaps the key to it all.
3: Coming up.
4: Boyfriends, as you and I know, are frequently exactly the person you want to look at as a potential person of interest.
5: That's correct.
3: And this one seemed reluctant to turn over his cell phone.
6: I mean, honestly, I don't know what the right thing for me to do is right now.
3: When Dateline continues.

0: In a complex murder investigation, progress comes in fits and starts. Detective Eric Barnes had started out with just a surveillance camera photo of a woman in a Jeep. The Jeep's owner, Luis Ortiz, had been cleared. Now he had two people in custody, Crystal Cortez and Christopher Love, both charged with capital murder. But Detective Barnes knew perfectly well these two were not the whole story. They had no connection to Kendra. They had to be working for somebody. Who? Why?
1: I was looking for anything that could have possibly connected me to a motive.
0: So Detective Barnes doubled back to someone who was actually at Kendra's apartment complex the night of the murder. Her boyfriend, Dr. Ricky Paniagua.
2: Boyfriends, as you and I know, are frequently exactly the person you want to look at as a potential person of interest, right?
3: That's correct.
0: From the beginning, when the detective met Ricky, the doctor's grief and distress seemed very genuine. But the detective wanted to clarify what he was doing when Kendra was murdered.

0: Gutter's brother Neil asked him that question point blank that very night.
1: You yelled at Ricky.
2: I was being accusatory.
0: They were on the phone hours after his sister was killed. Neil was beside himself.
3: So what did you accuse him of?
2: I said a lot of things, but my main premise was, if you had anything involved with this, it happens and you're looking for people to blame and you're looking for, maybe not for everybody, but I know I was.
3: Sure.
2: I was on a war path. Nothing made sense. And that was the only thing I could find that was an outside influence that I knew nothing about.
3: Yeah. How did he react to that?
2: He was apologetic. And obviously reassured me that he knew I was looking for someone to blame. He handled it well.
0: Ricky persuaded Neil that he was innocent. But later, when Detective Barnes got his turn to ask the questions, right away, it got awkward.
4: Am I being recorded right now?
5: Yes.
4: Okay. You should have asked that up front. I didn't realize that.
0: And then he asked Ricky for his phone. And Ricky seemed reluctant.
5: It does pique my curiosity and what it is that you don't want to disclose.
4: No, I know. And that's why I'm like, honestly, I don't know what the right thing for me to do is right now.
5: Okay.
4: I'm not saying no at all.
0: He wanted to cooperate, he said, but friends and family were advising him to get legal advice. Barnes told him what the options were.
5: There's two ways that I can go about retrieving a phone. One is through your consent. Two is with a search warrant.
4: So then I am a suspect then?
5: No, you don't have to be a suspect in order for me to write a search warrant.
0: Ricky agreed to hand it over.
4: This has been so difficult on every level imaginable. I don't want to hold up anything.
0: He told Barnes there was sensitive information on that phone about patients, and that's why he hesitated. Made sense. Anyway, Barnes was also hearing from people who knew Ricky and were sure he had nothing to do with the murder.
6: He is such a kind soul, and he did not deserve to be mixed up in this.
0: Ricky and Kendra had met online just 4 short months before the murder. The first date almost didn't happen.
7: She wanted to cancel.
3: Nervous?
7: Not nervous, just because she had other terrible dates from online. And I was like, just go and see how it goes. The worst case is it's another failed date.
3: So she went?
7: She went. And then she came back and she was laughing because he ordered chocolate chip pancakes. And she thought it was weird that a guy ordered that on a first date. But it worked out.
0: Certainly did. Sort of love you might get once in a lifetime, if you're lucky. Photos of them together looked like they'd been a couple for years, not months. In one, Kendra was wearing a sweatshirt that read, "I'm with Dreamy."
7: I'm sure it was intentional that she wore that sweatshirt with him.
0: Kendra told friends she was going to leave Dallas and move to California with Ricky, where he'd found a job as a dermatologist.
6: He complimented Kendra very well. He has this kindness about him, and she immediately fell for Ricky and fell hard.
0: The next step for the two seemed a foregone conclusion.
6: I was like, you really think that you're going to be getting married here? And she was like, well, don't go getting a bridesmaid's dress, but that's where we're looking.
0: Had even started a wedding fund.
6: They would have had the happily ever after that everyone wants.
0: One that Ricky would never have. And here with Detective Barnes, as he talked about Kendra, Ricky's professional reserve abandoned him.
4: Because of how similar we were, from a professional standpoint, from a spiritual standpoint, from a... I mean, from so many levels.
0: And then Ricky grappled with guilt about another woman.
4: 2 weeks ago, I would have said, no, I mean, she's a good friend. You know, honestly, I wouldn't have thought that I would never, and I would have not thought that she would be key.
0: She? Key to what, exactly?
8: Coming up.
9: She kind of told me, you know, he's dating someone else, but it's not a big deal.
10: A big clue to the why
1: of this murder.
0: Well, now you got your motive.
8: Yes, it's starting to come together.

0: The investigation of the murder of Dr. Kendra Hatcher was a process of inclusion and, just as important, exclusion of possible suspects. Detective Barnes had no doubt Crystal Cortez and Christopher Love were included. But Kendra's boyfriend, Dr. Ricky Paniagua?
1: There was nothing that led his direction as being a suspect, nothing that pointed to him as having any involvement.
0: It all came down to one urgent question. Why? Why kill Dr. Kendra Hatcher? The two in custody had no reason, no motive, beyond some kind of payment, possibly. So Barnes knew someone else must have wanted her dead. But who?
2: You never know where you're going to find that smoking gun.
0: Curious thing. Day after the murder, Ricky got a phone call from an old friend.
1: He let her know that, hey, my girlfriend has been killed. I'm going through a lot right now.
0: Then, a little while later, Ricky was watching the evening news. He saw that press conference and the photo of the Jeep with the woman driving. Could it be? He called Detective Barnes.
1: He told me that, hey, I think this is Brenda Delgado, my ex-girlfriend, in this still photo.
0: Brenda Delgado? She was his ex-girlfriend? It just looked like her, said Ricky. Thing was, she was the old friend he'd just been talking to on the phone, telling her about the murder. And then that photo. But in times of stress, the mind plays tricks. He was wrong. That was not Brenda in the surveillance video. It was Crystal. And nothing in Brenda's background seemed to suggest she would be involved in a murder.
3: What did you find out about her?
1: I found out that she was in dental hygienist school.
0: Unlike Kendra, who grew up in small-town Pleasant Plains, Brenda had grown up poor in a rough part of Dallas, known as Pleasant Grove. She was a child of immigrants, making something of herself. At the time of the murder, Brenda was on the verge of becoming a certified dental hygienist. Friends from dental hygiene school, like Teresa Contreras, remember meeting Brenda when the two were new students together. They'd been asked to give presentations to introduce themselves to the class.
4: What stood out to you about her presentation?
5: Well, she kind of straight out the bat introduced us to Ricky.
0: Dr. Ricky Paniagua.
5: She kind of, to me, felt like she was showing off, oh, look, I have a boyfriend that's a dermatologist and we're going to get married.
0: She showed off a promise ring. But at some point, Brenda began to struggle in her classes and failed one, putting her behind. It was right when Ricky had broken it off.
5: She kind of told me, you know, he's dating someone else, but it's not a big deal.
0: In fact, Ricky had stayed in touch with her. Stayed friends after they broke up. Good friends, he thought.
1: She had a very tough time after her breakup with Ricardo.
3: How long did they go out together?
1: A couple of years. They lived together for a while. She helped him while he was going through school. They had a very very close relationship.
3: So she was investing in him because she thought this was her man for life.
1: Yes, she did.
3: Well, now you got your motive.
1: Yes, it's starting to come together.
0: But remember, the night Kendra was murdered, Brenda was out to dinner with her friend Luis. In fact, when Barnes asked about her alibi, she had a receipt ready, pulled it out right away.
1: It was at the top of her purse, and it was in pretty pristine condition. Not a lot of folds or wrinkles in it.
3: Oh, I have an alibi. Here it is.
1: There you go.
0: But then there was still the issue of the Jeep. Luis said he loaned it to Brenda, not Crystal. Meaning something. So Barnes tried to get some more information from the two people who were in the Jeep to see if they would implicate Brenda. Bundled up in a pink blanket in the cold interview room, Christopher Love climbed up tight.
6: When did you meet Brenda?
7: I ain't never met Brenda.
0: So he kept after Love for hours. And sure enough, eventually, Love leaked. He said Brenda promised him a big payoff. To rob Kendra, not kill her, just take her purse. Brenda sought him out, he said, and convinced him she was... Get this, not a dental hygienist, but a cocaine cowgirl, a member of a Mexican drug cartel.
6: She told you she was from the cartel, but she said she would get you whatever you want.
7: Yeah.
0: Barnes was hearing Love aspired to be a big-time drug dealer, but Brenda was no cartel member. She wasn't even quite a dental hygienist yet. So naturally, Detective Barnes confronted Brenda. And straight out denial.
8: I have no motive.
6: You have plenty of motive. Motive is what drives something. What drives you? Sometimes it's hate. Sometimes it's love. Sometimes it's greed. In this situation, I don't think it was greed. I think it was hate.
0: And no pink blanket would comfort a freezing cold Brenda as Barnes tried to find her soft spot.
6: Maybe he didn't want a dental hygienist anymore. Maybe he wanted a dentist. But for whatever reason, you weren't good enough for him. And that's a hard pill to swallow. It is very hard to swallow. For you to be able to look in the mirror and say, what is it that she has that I don't have?
8: I mean, I don't have any feelings like you were saying. I really don't have any. Like, I didn't know even know who the girl was.
0: No, said Brenda.
6: That's not true.
0: It wasn't her. It must have been Crystal. It was time for Barnes to talk to Crystal again.
9: Coming up, secrets begin to spill.
10: I'd feel pretty good to get that.
2: Yes, I did.
9: And later, revelations of a plot way bigger than anyone knew.
5: It's pretty disturbing to me that people knew about this and made no effort to stop it.
9: When Dateline continues.
0: Eric Barnes had seen just about everything in his years with the Dallas police. After interviewing Brenda Delgado, all his experience told him she orchestrated the murder of Kendra Hatcher. But Brenda denied it, insisting it must have been the driver, Crystal Cortez. So Barnes decided he'd see what Crystal had to say about that.
2: I finally confronted her with, Brenda told me you were involved.
10: Mm-hmm.
2: And that was the breaking point for her, where she actually admitted that, you know, she went there for Brenda.
8: Brenda pretty much set everything up.
10: I'd feel pretty good to get that.
2: Yes, I did.
0: So now the alleged shooter and the getaway driver had both fingered Brenda. But they weren't exactly salt-of-the-earth reliable accusers. So
2: we didn't have the evidence that we needed to charge her.
0: Even so, he was convinced Brenda was behind it all. As for her ex-boyfriend, Ricky, well, now the scales had fallen from his eyes. Ricky was very blunt.
11: There's no doubt in my mind that Brenda did it.
12: Right.
11: Like, I have zero doubt about that.
12: Right.
0: But unlike Crystal Cortez, Brenda hadn't broken in the interview room.
8: I have no motive.
0: Without some more solid evidence, Barnes felt he couldn't arrest her for Kendra's murder.
2: We determined that it just wasn't the right time to charge her with murder.
0: A mistake or a legal necessity? Either way, result was the same. Because after she walked out of the police station, Brenda did what every homicide detective dreads.
2: Brenda left the country.
0: How soon?
2: I believe a day or two after the interview. She was...
3: Squirt. She's gone.
2: Gone.
3: What did you think when you heard that?
2: I can't say that I was extremely surprised by it. She had a very good indication that we were on to her and we weren't buying the fact that she didn't have anything to do with it.
3: Kind of like an admission of guilt, though, isn't it?
2: It is. It is. It just kind of strengthened that resolve that you can run, but you can't hide.
0: Despite her absence, the investigation continued, and Brenda Delgado was formally indicted for murder 7 weeks after Kendra was killed.
13: Investigators say this woman, Brenda Delgado, hired Love to kill Hatcher. A warrant is out for her arrest.
14: She is a fugitive, wanted at this point for capital murder.
0: So where could she be? Again, Dallas police called in the FBI, Special Agent Jason Ibrahim.
15: Her father indicated to the Dallas Police Department that on about September 6th of 2015, which was about 2 days after she was questioned, that she got on a bus and fled to Mexico.
16: Complicating matters a lot.
15: That's correct.
16: You know, you'd think in the movies somebody would just hop in a car and go down and look for her, but it doesn't work that way?
15: No, unfortunately not. It's very difficult when a fugitive goes to another foreign country. It makes it a lot harder to find them.
0: In Mexico, she had a big extended family all over the country.
12: pretty soon it was obvious she wasn't staying in one place for very long.
15: We would receive information about kind of where she was at or where she had been, but we always seemed to be a few cities behind.
4: It had to be frustrating, I'm thinking.
15: It is. It's frustrating.
12: And then they heard about a sighting. A woman who certainly looked like Brenda in Mexico City. For once, she seemed to be staying put.
15: This individual would come out periodically to hang laundry or take out the trash, but was always wearing a hat, sunglasses, a hooded sweatshirt, and at the time, the weather wasn't such that you would be wearing a hooded sweatshirt. So it was very suspicious.
12: And then, was she tipped off? Quite suddenly.
15: She just disappeared.
4: Where did she get the money to do this?
15: We believe her family members were sending money via Western Union.
12: So back in Dallas, Detective Barnes worked on the family, tried to get them to cooperate. But
2: they had a hard time accepting that she could do something like this.
16: Did they put themselves in a position where you contemplated charging them?
2: Yes, we did.
12: But they held off. Allowing the money to keep flowing gave Special Agent Ibrahim a trail to follow.
15: We were more interested in trying to track the money to the town where she was staying at the time.
12: So, months went by.
17: I didn't know if she would be brought to justice here since she fled to a different country.
12: Kendra's brother, Neil, had lost hope.
16: Did you think they'd ever catch her?
18: No.
12: And then, 7 months after Brenda fled, the FBI elected to pull out the big gun.
19: Today we are announcing the addition of capital murder suspect Brenda Delgado to the FBI's 10 most wanted fugitives list.
12: Brenda became only the ninth woman ever on that list.
2: It wasn't long after we had a press conference and announced that she was on the list and that there was a reward for her being caught that we began getting tips.
12: Ah, yes. The reward. $100,000 for information leading to her capture.
18: That's when I was like, well, that's quite a large sum of money.
12: Oh, it got someone's attention, all right. Things started happening then.
9: Coming up, an agreement could bring Brenda home.
20: I was making contact through the family to try to get her back. It was arranged that she was to have walked across the bridge at Laredo, Texas.
9: But yet again, things don't go as planned.
2: I never really believed that she was just going to willingly say, here I am, come get me.
16: Your whole deal blew up.
20: The whole deal blew up.

0: Amazing what an appearance on the FBI's most wanted list will accomplish. That, and a little added pressure from Dallas Police Detective Eric Barnes on a family that seemed determined to keep Brenda Delgado out of the arms of the law.
1: How close did you come to actually arresting members of the family?
2: Well, we actually were in the planning stages of drafting up the proper paperwork.
0: And that was when things began to happen. For one thing, defense attorney George Milner joined the story.
3: I made contact with the DA's office. They got the FBI in. We had these late-night conference calls.
0: To negotiate Brenda voluntarily coming out of hiding and returning to Texas.
3: I was making contact through the family to try to get her back. It was arranged that she was to have walked across the bridge at Laredo, Texas.
1: That would look better for her.
3: Well, that was the motive I had. They're going to say she flew to Mexico and use that against her. I want to be able to say, and here is video of her voluntarily coming right back to Texas. But I'd told the family, I said, I can't represent her if she's on the run. I mean, she's going to have to come back.
0: But Detective Barnes had very little faith Brenda would actually walk across that bridge.
2: I never really believed that she was just going to willingly say, here I am, come get me.
0: And then FBI Special Agent Ibrahim got a tip, and it looked good. The FBI alerted their Mexican counterparts, who moved in.
4: They apprehended her in very short order.
0: Kendra's brother Neil was on an airplane, just landed, got a text.
5: And I don't know who the lady was next to me, but I asked her for a hug. I needed that. I was pretty elated.
0: Brenda's attorney, not so much.
1: Your whole deal blew up.
3: Whole deal blew up.
0: Instead, Brenda sat in a Mexican jail. Mexico will not extradite anyone facing a possible death penalty, so prosecutors chose not to seek it. And 6 months after her capture, Brenda was returned to Dallas to await trial for murder. NBC station KXAS was there waiting for her.
6: Brenda Delgado had nothing to say as FBI agents walked her into the Dallas County Jail.
0: But before any trials could start, prosecutors Justin Lord, Glenn Fitzmartin, and team leader Kevin Brooks tried to persuade Crystal Cortez to plead guilty and testify against Brenda and Christopher Love. Not so easy.
7: We sat down with her once. It was obvious she wasn't being truthful with us.
0: So they waited, let her think. Perhaps she considered her potential sentence.
7: She was eligible for the death penalty, but...
0: And then?
7: About a month before Christopher Love's trial, she finally owned up and gave us everything that we needed.
0: Crystal pleaded guilty and flipped, avoiding the death penalty. The state now had someone who knew it all. Brenda's plot to kill Kendra, the planning and stalking and the execution to do with Christopher Love. So when Love's trial began in October 2018... Prosecutor Kevin Brooks told the jury.
8: At their very first meeting, Brenda asked Christopher Love if he'd be willing to kill Kendra Hatcher. And without any hesitation, he says yes, in exchange for a combination of drugs and money.
0: Photos of Kendra, hung next to the witness box, kept a silent watch on the proceedings. Crystal Cortez, the state's star witness, told the jury what Love did.
9: He gets the pistol and he exits the vehicle. And I hear Kendra scream, help, help, help me. And then I hear the shots fired.
10: Titan initially jumped up in the vehicle.
0: Then prosecutors called that ATF agent, whose dog, Titan, sniffed out the gun in Love's car. And a forensics expert who matched the gun to the murder. And speaking of that gun, literally, was Christopher Love himself.
11: I have to get a lawyer.
0: The jury heard a recording of a phone call he made to his girlfriend from jail.
11: You know she shot that girl with that gun. You should have got a new trailer, threw it away or something.
12: I know. Too late now,
0: too late, indeed. To the prosecutors, it amounted to a confession.
12: They hoped the jury would see it that way, and that they would also see what the real-life consequences of murder can be.
13: I'm sorry.
12: This was Kendra's mother, Bonnie, telling the jury how she heard from Kendra's sister.
13: She said, "Mom, it's Kendra." And I said, "No, no, not Kendra." And they said she was shot. And I'm like, "What? What do you mean she shot?" I just ran outside and screamed.
12: It took the jury 3 hours.
14: We, the jury, unanimously find the defendant guilty of capital murder as charged in the indictment.
12: Love would get the death penalty. Now, the alleged mastermind, Brenda Delgado, her turn in the dock. And that would be quite a story indeed.
15: Coming up, would a jury believe that Brenda had convinced a pair of near strangers to commit murder?
16: The fact that these three came together in such a short amount of time, in such a violent way, reasonable people have a hard time, I think, putting that all together.
15: When Dateline continues.

0: Prosecutors had successfully convicted the man who shot Dr. Kendra Hatcher. But Brenda Delgado, the alleged mastermind, her case was much more circumstantial. The state had no physical evidence linking her to the murder, and she had an alibi. And they'd have to get a jury to believe that Brenda, a dental hygienist-to-be with no criminal history, recruited two people she barely knew to commit murder.
1: The fact that these three came together in such a short amount of time, in such a violent way, reasonable people have a hard time, I think, putting that all together.
0: In June 2019, Kendra's family and friends were back to relive each awful detail for a second time in this Dallas County courtroom.
2: Once you get over one, then it seems like there's another one to do. So getting the trials behind us was an important part for us to move on.
0: For her friends, too. Tammy Pantano and Kim Bond were there every day.
3: It was difficult because almost 4 years had passed by, and having to relive everything and to see pictures and to hear all the accounts of everything that happened, it was just hard. It took a toll on me again.
4: I bet it did. Why was it important to be there?
3: To make sure that we got justice for Kendra.
4: And your being there would help?
3: More support for her family and vice versa. Her family has been very supportive of me.
0: The Brenda Delgado who entered the courtroom, dark business suit, glasses, did not look at all like the stylish young woman she once was.
4: Any concern that a jury would look at her and say, oh, she was not capable of that sort of thing?
5: I thought that after they heard the details, there's no amount of makeup that you can put on to cover up that monster.
0: The details, which added up to a story about an obsession.
4: How obsessed was she with this guy? I mean, how?
6: Completely. Completely obsessed.
0: And the guy was simply oblivious.
6: My name is Dr. Ricardo Paniagua.
0: But now he would testify through undeniable grief and guilt.
7: I have no doubt that he's carrying a lot of guilt. And he probably will, I imagine, the rest of his life. You know, Kendra's dead because of someone that he, at one point in time, was in a very close relationship.
0: As he testified, Ricky avoided looking at Brenda, while she appeared laser-focused on him.
8: And how long would you say that y'all dated?
6: Approximately 2.5 years.
8: Did it turn into a somewhat serious relationship?
6: Yes, sir.
0: Then, after they broke up, Brenda had a way of just showing up, like when Ricky enrolled in salsa class. Apparently, her efforts succeeded.
6: Then after class, we started to practice, and that kind of reintroduced each other into our lives, and eventually we decided to give the relationship another try.
0: They got back together for a while before breaking up for good, a couple of months before Ricky met Kendra. But they stayed friends, said Ricky. He helped Brenda financially. He even let her stay on his phone plan.
7: In his mind, he was trying to maintain a platonic relationship. Even though we're not in a relationship anymore, we can be friends.
0: No idea, said the prosecutors, that she was watching him, stalking him, even on the jogging trail. She'd just appear.
6: At the time, I thought it was just coincidence.
0: Coincidence? No. Brenda was actually tracking Ricky using the Find My iPhone app. Always knew just where he was. Remember, he'd kept her on his phone plan. Also on her phone, this photo of Ricky and Kendra together.
6: She was stalking him online, had access to his email, his passwords, tracking his Facebook account.
0: And during all the time he was dating Kendra, Brenda still had, and apparently used, a key to Ricky's apartment.
7: She would know when he's not at the apartment. We believe that's when she's showing up, gathering information.
4: Kind of creepy.
7: Yeah.
0: Ricky had no idea. He was focused on Kendra. And he shared the good news with Brenda, his friend.
6: I sent an email to Brenda specifying that I was in a relationship that was going very good.
0: Which was about the worst thing Brenda could hear.
1: I think that's when the ball started really rolling, that things had to happen to get rid of Kendra Hatcher.
0: With Kendra in his life now, Ricky asked Brenda to remove her stuff from his apartment. And he dropped her from his phone plan. That was August 31st. 2 days later, Kendra was dead.
9: You solemnly swear or affirm?
0: Luis Ortiz told the jury he loaned Brenda his Jeep. But he had no idea what it was being used for until he saw it on the TV news and confronted Brenda, who asked him straight out to become part of a cover-up.
10: It's best for you to just hide it and probably paint it a different color if you want to help you pay for that paint job.
0: Instead, Luis called the police, and the plan began to unravel. So, just one terrible idea that went further than Brenda may have intended? No, not at all, said the prosecutors. Brenda tried to recruit others, too. Like this guy, a friend of hers.
8: What did she ask you if you could get?
11: For a gun. A handgun, yes.
0: And this acquaintance from high school.
8: What did she ask you?
12: Funny, anybody that can just hurt someone.
0: She even asked a cousin to use this baseball bat, introduced as evidence.
8: What specifically were you supposed to do with that baseball bat?
12: She wanted me to hit her.
0: And then there was Brenda's friend, who lived with her just before the murder. This plot was the most bizarre.
13: First, she wanted Ricky in a coma with a bat. Also, for Kendra Hatcher, an injection needle to put it in her back of her neck. She just wanted to eliminate Kendra Hatcher or even both of them.
0: The roommate, like the others, said no, they wouldn't do it. But none of them went to the police.
14: It's pretty disturbing to me that people knew about this and made no effort to stop it.
0: All the while, Brenda was stalking her victim, watching her, even as Kendra, carefree and unaware, entertained her niece Josie during her July visit.
15: If that little girl had been there a little bit later, that could have been bad.
5: Yes, I think the plan was already in motion at that point, so whoever was there would have been a victim as well.
0: And then along came Crystal, a single, unemployed mom who only had known Brenda for a month. Poor, troubled, easily manipulated.
5: Brenda is a master manipulator. What I got from her relationship with several people throughout this story is that she was able to figure out what is it that this person is seeking.
4: Yeah.
5: Are they seeking friendship?
4: Right.
5: Are they seeking financial gain? Are they in a bad position? They need a car. And she was able to play on those needs in a way that would benefit her. And that's what she did.
0: Now, here in court, Crystal, in exchange for a deal avoiding the death penalty, promised to reveal everything. But truth so apparent can quickly collapse, exposed as a self-serving lie. Would Crystal tell the truth? Would a jury believe her?
16: Coming up, Crystal details a string of head-snapping schemes for killing Kendra. From drugs,
17: one was to inject her with heroin, another one was to inject her with a sedative,
16: to weapon shopping online.
17: I made a phone call to this person on social media and I asked if they had a silencer for 40 Smith & Wesson.
16: Would jurors buy any of it?

0: Here she was, wearing a green jumpsuit and the pallor of the county jail. The star witness against Brenda Delgado.
1: Can you please state your name?
2: Crystal Cortez.
0: It had taken some doing to get here. Before she pleaded guilty, Crystal had tried out a whole catalog of full-out lies, half-lies salted with a little truth, excuses, prevarications. But now, the terms of her plea agreement were very clear. Tell the whole truth and nothing but, or face unpleasant consequences. Prosecutor Glenn Fitzmartin would ask the questions.
1: Are you guilty of the capital murder of Kendra Hatcher?
2: Yes, I am.
1: Is Christopher Love guilty of the murder of Kendra Hatcher?
2: Yes, he is.
1: Is Brenda Delgado guilty of the murder of Kendra Hatcher?
2: Yes, she is.
0: Cold and detached. Crystal talked about the motive. A motive as old as time.
1: Why did she want to get rid of Kendra Hatcher?
2: Because she was envious of her.
0: It was never a robbery plan gone awry, she said. She knew from the beginning this was going to be a murder. She and Brenda discussed methods.
2: One was to inject her with heroin. Another one was to inject her with a sedative. And the other was to kill her with a gun.
0: Initially, Crystal herself agreed to do the murder, but the two thought it better to get help. At a neighborhood gathering, they found that person, Christopher Love, and enlisted him on the spot.
1: And what was Christopher Love supposed to get out of it?
2: He was supposed to get drugs and money out of it.
0: So with the plan in motion, Love got a .40 caliber Smith & Wesson handgun to be used in the murder. Crystal set out to add to it.
2: I made a phone call to this person on social media, and I asked if they had a silencer for .40 Smith & Wesson.
0: To confirm her story, prosecutors played an odd clip of video found on Brenda's cell phone. Seemed accidental, this recording. Brenda's driving. Her passenger, Crystal, is describing the silencer she wants.
2: No, a silencer for a .40.
3: So I believe that as she's driving, she's trying to take a picture of this sunset. And at the same time, Crystal is next to her on a phone talking to this unknown individual about buying a silencer for this gun.
0: Crystal said they ultimately decided against the silencer. They'd been stalking Kendra already, following her to and from work, figuring out how to get into her luxury apartment's garage.
2: When another vehicle who had a parking pass would come in, we would go in.
0: They worked on Brenda's firm deadline, said Crystal. Kendra would have to die before Labor Day. Brenda had hacked into Ricky's phone and knew they were going away. When they returned, they were to visit Kendra's family so Ricky could meet them for the first time.
1: So you all knew that they were planning on taking a trip to Mexico on September 3rd?
2: Yes, Labor Day weekend.
0: They would murder Kendra in her apartment parking garage when she arrived home from work. They decided Love would be the shooter. Crystal would drive.
2: Because he didn't know Dallas very well, and I did.
0: Then, the morning of September 2nd, Crystal said she and Brenda went to Luisa's shop to borrow the Jeep. Then she dropped Brenda off at a library she'd be seen, study, part of her alibi. Later that afternoon, Crystal and Christopher Love parked near Kendra's dental office.
2: As soon as she leaves, we follow her, but we lose her in traffic. So we beat her to the apartment complex where she stayed.
0: With Love crouched down in the back seat of the Jeep, Crystal followed a resident's car into the garage, parked the Jeep, and then they waited.
2: Miss Kendra comes in and she parks catty corner to where we park. And Christopher Love gets off the vehicle through the driver's side in the back. And he approaches Kendra, and I didn't see him kill her, but I heard the shots fired. I backed out, and when I backed out, he ran into the Jeep with Kendra's belongings.
0: And remember that infamous picture from the surveillance camera?
1: Is that you and that driver?
2: Yes.
0: And here in this grainy video, said the prosecutors, that's Crystal driving up to Luisa's place to return the Jeep. And Brenda arrived, and they looked at the coach purse they'd stolen from Kendra. The day after the murder, said Crystal, she and Brenda paid off Christopher Love in cocaine and weed and cash. Crystal got a payoff, too. $500. She curled the bills and made a heart shape and took a picture. Then, selfie time with Brenda. They'd gotten away with it, hadn't they? And the day after that, they were called downtown by Detective Barnes.
1: Did you tell him the truth?
2: No.
1: Did you lie?
2: Yes.
0: But now, said Crystal, now she was telling the truth. She'd lied before to protect Brenda, she said. Brenda, who she'd known for 1 month.
2: I felt like if I didn't show my true friendship to her, she would just walk away and just throw me under the rug like everybody else did.
0: So was she telling the truth now? It wouldn't be so easy for Crystal when the defense got its turn. In fact, it had some surprises in store to try to prove she was still lying.
4: Coming up, a plan to expose Crystal's duplicity during the trial.
5: She lied about her own cell phone. Of course, she doesn't know that we've got that.
6: And you caught her in a lie.
5: Caught her in a lie.
4: When Dateline continues.

0: If you asked defense attorney George Milner how you could tell if Crystal Cortez was lying, he'd probably use the old joke. If her lips were moving, his defense was an offense. Attack, attack, attack. The state's star witness.
1: She lies when it matters. She lies when it doesn't matter.
2: I'm not going to say what I remember.
0: And he had a point. Crystal lied again and again. Milner's argument was one of those lies finally clicked. But the truth, suggested Milner, was that Crystal and Christopher Love, and they alone, for reasons of their own, murdered Kendra Hatcher.
1: Dr. Hatcher's dead, and she shouldn't be. But she is not dead because of Brenda Delgado. She is dead because Crystal Cortez saw an opportunity to rob, and then the robbery went bad, and Dr. Hatcher ended up dead.
0: True, he agreed, the state story about a homicidally jealous ex was compelling, but it was circumstantial, and it depended on the word of a known liar.
3: The only absolute direct proof that Brenda had anything to do with it was Crystal Cortez.
1: You didn't tell him.
0: Here's how it went, with Crystal on the witness stand.
1: As you get hopelessly caught in a one lie, you start telling another one, correct?
2: Sometimes. When I was being interviewed, because I didn't know what to say and what not to say.
1: You certainly knew you weren't telling the truth.
2: Correct.
1: Right?
2: Correct.
0: Then Milner got into specifics.
1: You specifically told Detective Barnes that you never went into that garage.
2: Yes, it's true that I told him that.
1: And that was a lie, wasn't it?
2: Yes, it was.
0: And that whopper about being carjacked?
1: Did you look Detective Barnes right in the eyes and say, I was scared for my life and for my son's life?
2: Yes, I did.
0: He lied about the shooter's name, too. It certainly wasn't Lamar.
4: She even looked at a photo lineup and, what, picked the wrong guy?
3: Yes.
4: Supposedly picking the shooter who she knew and had been with.
3: Right.
4: But was actually picked somebody else altogether.
3: Right. Thus accusing him of a capital felony.
0: Oh, she knew. Of course she knew. Because, Milner argued, she enlisted him, not Brenda.
3: There was no direct communication of any sort. From Brenda's cell phone, there was never a text, there was never a call or anything directly to Christopher Love.
0: And remember, Crystal had said Brenda told her she was connected to a Mexican drug cartel.
4: Was Brenda affiliated in any way with a cartel person? Or
3: no.
4: Was she a member of the cartel?
3: No. If she has even the most remote connection to the cartel, I never heard of it. And I looked through everything that they've
4: got. Yeah, Christopher
3: here.
4: And...
3: Which was another one.
4: Crystal seemed to believe she was, right?
3: Yeah, it's another one I found very odd. Why would anybody believe that?
4: Yeah.
3: I mean, if somebody in the cartel wants to have somebody killed, they don't just go ask random people to do it. They've got people to do that sort of thing for them.
0: Anyway, all that planning she and Brenda supposedly did, yet they never discussed what to tell police if they got caught?
2: I didn't have a backup plan, and she told me she was going to Mexico.
0: Not true, said Milner. There was no backup plan and no plot with Brenda. Instead, he argued, Crystal and Love planned to rob Kendra, and when it went bad, they knew the focus would be on Brenda.
1: If anything ever happened to Dr. Hatcher, it ain't you who's going to get blamed. Brenda Delgado is the one they're going to look at because she wants to still be with Ricky. True?
2: I would say yeah.
5: For Crystal Cortez.
0: And finally, Milner produced his own cell phone expert, saying he could prove Crystal was still lying here in court. The expert combed through the cell records for the phone Crystal turned over to detectives when they questioned her 2 days after the murder.
1: Are you able to determine whether Crystal Cortez gave them the physical phone that she was using on the day of this murder?
5: It was a different phone.
3: She lied about her own cell phone. Of course, she doesn't know that we've got that and that we have our own expert to show that her story is a lie.
4: And you caught her in a lie.
3: Caught her in a lie.
0: And even with that, said Milner, she got a deal that took the death penalty off the table and gave her a chance at parole someday.
3: It gives the motivation for her to say anything to get herself out of the mess that she is in.
0: Brenda Delgado, the woman actually on trial, declined to testify. And with that, the defense rested. So, was Brenda really such a mastermind? Or was she an innocent woman? Up to the jury now.
6: Coming up. The shooter, I thought that was pretty much in the bag. Brenda's was a little more worrisome in my mind because of the extreme lengths he went to cover up her tracks.
7: Kendra's family and investigators on pins and needles.
8: I would put that prosecution team up against anybody else in the country.
4: But you never know about a jury.
8: You don't.

0: come back with your message to that woman, the message needs to be, lady, you're never going home. She's lying to you.
1: But it would be a poor message for justice, said defense attorney George Milner, to rely on a liar like Crystal to convict Brenda.
2: She is still lying to you today, and her story is still evolving almost 4 years after the murder of Dr. Hatcher. The evidence here shows that there is clear reasonable doubt, and under our law that means not guilty.
1: It was just before 11 when the jury went out.
3: Members of the jury, we stand in recess until you reach a unanimous verdict.
4: All rise.
1: Kendra Hatcher's family steeled themselves for the wait. It had taken only 3 hours to reach a verdict for Christopher Love. Kendra's brother, Neil, thought this would take much longer.
5: What made you think that?
6: The shooter. I thought that was pretty much in the bag. Brenda's was a little more worrisome in my mind because of the extreme lengths he went to cover up her tracks.
1: At the end of his long investigation, Detective Barnes prepared to wait, tried to be optimistic.
7: I would put that prosecution team up against anybody else in the country.
5: But you never know about a jury.
7: You don't.
1: Jurors would be sending out for lunch soon. Kendra's family may not have had the stomach for it. Spectators began drifting away. Attorneys were still chatting in the courtroom. When a light came on from the jury room, a signal. A question? It wasn't.
8: And then all of a sudden, prosecution team came in and said, there's a verdict.
1: It had been, what, 18, 19 minutes?
7: I've been a homicide for 7 years, and that's the fastest time that I've had so far.
1: Kendra's family and friends rushed back to their seats. Shoulder to shoulder, they steadied themselves.
9: We, the jury, unanimously find the defendant guilty of capital murder as charged in the indictment.
1: Guilty. From Brenda Delgado, no reaction at all. On the opposite end of the courtroom, a flood of emotion from Kendra's family. Later, Kendra's brother Neil met some of the jurors.
6: The conversation wasn't anything about the case. It was compassion.
5: How'd they show that?
6: Hugs. They all have a special place in all of our hearts.
1: Defense attorney George Milner was left with one conclusion.
10: It is nothing short of a wholesale rejection of your case. I mean, 18 minutes.
1: The jury had spoken. Now it was time for Kendra's family. Her mother, Bonnie.
11: You, Brenda Delgado, have earned your spot on this earth behind cold steel bars for the rest of your miserable, pathetic life. And if justice could have handed you a death sentence, make no mistake, I would have been there front and center.
9: Brenda Delgado, please stand.
1: With the death penalty off the table, Brenda was sentenced to the maximum, life in prison without the possibility of parole for capital murder. For her cooperation, Crystal Cortez was sentenced to 35 years in prison for the lesser charge of murder, but eligible for parole after serving just half of it.
10: Short of a wholesale rejection of your case. I mean, 18 minutes.
1: The jury had spoken. Now it was time for Kendra's family. Her mother, Bonnie.
11: You, Brenda Delgado, have earned your spot on this earth behind cold steel bars for the rest of your miserable, pathetic life. And if justice could have handed you a death sentence, make no mistake, I would have been there front and center.
9: Brenda Delgado, please stand.
1: With the death penalty off the table, Brenda was sentenced to the maximum, life in prison without the possibility of

0: parole for capital murder. For her cooperation, Crystal Cortez was sentenced to 35 years in prison for the lesser charge of murder, but eligible for parole after serving just half of that. Kendra's brother Neil addressed her.
1: I think what he did was incredibly stupid. I do want to tell you that I appreciate your testimony. I can't say I forgive you, but maybe over time that's something that I could do.
0: Forgive, maybe. Forget? Never. Certainly, Tammy Pantano, that great friend from dental school, will not.
2: It didn't bring me the peace that I was hoping for. And I don't know how I'll ever get that. I'm glad that I was there with Kendra's family, and it gave me a chance to get to know Ricky. And so those are things that I felt were healing for me.
0: And Ricky? People heard a lot about him and Kendra, how they were destined for marriage, probably children. Things that will never be now.
3: I know I'm hurting, and I know I can only imagine he's hurting more.
0: With all he's been through, we weren't terribly surprised that Ricky declined our interview request. But he did share this from Kendra, a quote she'd sent him during those four short, heady months they had. "And then my soul saw you, and it kind of went, 'Oh, there you are. I've been looking for you.' And there she was. And now..."
2: It's bittersweet. The memories are good, but then the fact that there won't be any more of those memories is hard.
0: Hard for Kendra's brother, too.
4: People like her don't come around very often. And it's a shame that she isn't here. Because she had a lot to do. A lot more to do.
0: But ask Neil's daughter, Josie, about her Aunt KK. Not here in person, true. But doing a lot, even now.
5: Have you tried to be like her, somehow to keep her memory alive?
6: I mean, I felt like I was already kind of like her in some way.
5: What do you mean by that?
6: By always trying to have a smile.
0: Just like Aunt KK.
7: That's all for now. I'm Lester Holt. Thanks for joining us.
8: He was my Superman. He was always my protector.
9: My fiance, I think he's been killed. I think he's been shot.
8: This is the man I'm supposed to marry. This was just not possible.
10: She found him on the floor, the fiance who was the love of her life.
8: I zeroed in on him, and he was just laying there.
11: It's a stone-cold assassination.
10: Nick, the Marine. A tough vet turned target.
12: Somebody hated Nick so much that they shot through his window.
13: Then came in through the window and shot him some more.
12: Yes.
10: Angry colleagues at work.
14: People complained of how Nick talked to them.
13: Which was, let's go.
14: Get the job done.
10: And some angry exes, too.
15: I know he was cheating on me.
11: He's dated a number of women.
13: Maybe he made the wrong one angry.
12: That's what we thought.
10: Bullet casings. Carpet fibers, bloody clothes. Who was the killer?
12: It's somebody full of hatred.
11: We wanted answers.
8: There needs to be justice.
11: People are no good at getting away with murder.
10: A killer full of rage. A case full of twists. I'm Lester Holt, and this is Dateline. Here's Josh Mankiewicz with Stone Cold.
16: Put people together in a workplace and things can develop. Friendships, rivalries, sometimes even love. Most of the time, it's not a problem. But in this case, it was deadly.
17: 911, you have an emergency.
18: You're just laying there and you're supposed to hear the bullet hole in his head.
11: This is a stone-cold assassination.
8: It was like our house was turned into a shooting gallery.
16: One man's militant style of doing business that left a trail of bruised egos in his professional life.
14: If you're not doing what your job requires, he's going to let you have it.
16: And a trail of broken hearts in his personal life.
9: At work, I could tell that he was probably a pretty good womanizer.
16: By the end of it, investigators would discover a world of grudges and a hotbed of affairs and messy love triangles. And it all began with this man, Nicholas Morelos.
14: We were constantly teasing and messing with each other.
16: John Morelos and his brother Nick grew up outside Tucson, Arizona.
13: What was he like as a little brother?
14: A prankster. He was either going to get in trouble or he had already done something that would have gotten him in trouble.
13: Or he was going to get you in trouble.
14: Absolutely.
16: Just 18 months apart, John and Nick were close, partners in crime, brothers who had each other's backs. And just like his brother, Nick served in the military. At 18, he enlisted in the Marines. In 1990, he fought in Operation Desert Storm.
14: He came back a changed person, very motivated, very dedicated.
13: Maybe he was a little less of a jokester and a little more of a straight arrow.
14: Very much so. Definitely more serious.
16: After the war, Nick returned to Tucson and settled down. He married and had a son, Nicholas Jr. And while Nick loved being a father, the marriage didn't last.
14: It really hurt him for many years. He told me that he would never get married again.
16: Actually, he did, but that marriage didn't work out either. And Nick focused on work. Starting as an aircraft mechanic, he quickly rose to director of maintenance at what was then Marana Aerospace.
9: That's the fastest I've seen anybody move up through the ranks.
16: Bob Welsh was a client who brought aircraft to Marana for service.
9: He was not a, per se, people person.
16: Within the walls of Marana Aerospace, Nick was tougher than an IRS audit and every bit as unforgiving. But at the same time, he wasn't devious or sneaky. Nick Morelos would stab you in the front.
9: He didn't know how to approach people and just have a conversation about, hey, maybe you should do it this way rather than this way.
13: It was, you're doing it wrong.
9: You're doing it this way.
13: Start doing it right.
9: And if you don't do it this way, go home.
16: John, a lieutenant colonel in the Army, worked at the same air park as Nick.
13: What would people say about him?
14: He was tough. He was, excuse the language, a hard ass. Very vocal, intimidating to some.
16: There was one area where Nick seemed quite popular, with women. And conveniently, Marana Aerospace employed some.
13: Do you have any idea how many women at Marana he dated? How many of his co-workers?
9: He only admitted to me two. There was a lot of rumors. But he told me of two.
16: And one of them changed everything. In 2016, Nick met Christy.
8: I liked that he was such a hard worker and just, he was so smart.
16: No immediate fireworks, but as Christy and Nick got to know each other, they realized they both loved books, dogs, and plants.
8: He was the tough guy at work, and here he is, you know, tending to these delicate plants and talked about how much he loved his dog.
16: His dog, Smokey, an American Pit Bull Terrier.
8: To look at Smokey, you would think, oh my goodness, there's this big scary dog, and this is the most gentle dog you'll ever know in your life.
16: Christy fell not just for Smokey, but for Nick too, and hard.
13: You sound kind of swept off your feet.
8: I was. Absolutely. Never knew a man like that in my life. He was my Superman. He was always my protector.
14: You could see it in his eyes. He was happy. His heart was full. He spoke to my parents about things that we'd never thought he'd talk about.
13: Like what?
14: A marriage.
13: The serial monogamist.
14: Yes.
13: Finally settling down.
14: Yes.
16: Before that, Nick and Christy came to an agreement that the past was the past.
13: He dated a lot of women in that same company, some of your coworkers. That give you any pause at all?
8: Oh, absolutely. You know, my outlook was, look, we both have a history. You know, you're single. He's allowed to date who he wanted to.
16: Nick and Christy got engaged. By July 2016, they were making plans to move in together.
8: He just looks right at me. And he just said, I just want you to know how much I love you and appreciate everything you do for me. I just remember walking into the kitchen and thinking, God, I am so lucky. I am so lucky.
16: 24 hours after that moment came this call.
18: My fiance, I think, has been killed. I think he's been shot.
10: When we come back, what had happened to Nick?
8: I zeroed in on him, and he was just laying there.
10: Curious clues in the garage and blood in the bedroom.
12: We felt that whoever did this tried to clean up whatever tracks they left.
8: This is the man I'm supposed to marry. This was just not possible.
10: When Dateline continues.
8: I just felt like I can't believe I get to be his bride. I was excited. I waited 40 years for him.
16: Christy and Nick were engaged to be married.
8: Every morning started with either a text or a call. Good morning. I love you. Have a great day. Every night, same thing.
16: So when Christy awoke Monday, July 18th, 2016, and saw that Nick, an early riser, had not called, she was immediately concerned.
8: Of course, I'm rationalizing, oh, maybe he got stuck on a call with his boss, or maybe he slept in a little bit, you know.
16: A few hours later, still no word from Nick. So Christy drove to Nick's house and went up the stairs to the master bedroom. The door was barely open.
8: I zeroed in on him. He was just laying there, and he was just full of bullet holes.
18: He's just laying there, and it looks like he has a bullet hole in his head.
8: This is the man I'm supposed to marry. This was just not possible. And the police arrived, and the nightmare began.
12: We received a message advising that there was a homicide on the north side and that the whole unit needed to respond.
16: Pima County Sheriff's Detective Jennifer Garcia had been in the homicide unit for all of 7 months. This was a call she'd prepared for ever since she was a little girl and saw her grandfather in uniform.
12: It was just something that I've always wanted to do, you know, sort of my dream job.
16: And now here she was, lead detective in the biggest murder investigation in Tucson. She began by methodically walking through the scene, Nick's house, starting in the garage.
12: Immediately, I noticed a bucket full of water and some carpet fibers, which at the time I thought was odd.
16: Inside, the cabinet under the kitchen sink was open. In the living room, cleaning products left out. And in the backyard was a large pit bull.
13: Presumably, whoever lived there had let the dog out.
12: Possibly, yes.
13: Or the killer had.
12: Yes.
16: As Detective Garcia went up the stairs, she saw bullet holes in the wall. At the top, the master bedroom door was ajar.
12: I immediately saw a bloody foot of Nick Morelos. I opened the door and saw his naked body laying there, riddled with bullets.
16: A lot of people will tell you that when their time comes, they want to die at home. Very few will say they want to go the way Nick Morelos did. In his bedroom, alone with his killer, in a hail of bullets. Nick had been shot 8 times, including once in the middle of his forehead.
12: They shot through his window and assassinated him.
13: Then came in through the window and shot him some more.
12: Yes, until he was finally dead.
16: Detective Garcia believed the killer climbed onto the roof outside Nick's bedroom. That's where she found blood on broken panes of glass and on the stucco.
13: So maybe the killer cut him or herself coming in through that window.
12: Yes.
16: There was blood throughout Nick's bedroom, in his closet, and on a mouthwash cap in his bathroom.
12: The floor was very sticky and it smelled very heavily of mouthwash. So we felt at the time that whoever did this tried to clean up whatever tracks they left.
16: In the bedroom, more evidence the killer tried to clean up.
12: It appeared that the rug under the bed was cut. Like half of the rug was gone.
16: Detective Garcia believed the killer bled so heavily on the rug that he or she cut the rug and took it right out of Nick's house. There was also evidence the killer failed to get rid of. Garcia's team recovered 11 shell casings, each with a unique five-star stamp. And this was odd. 11 shots, yet none of the neighbors called 911.
12: Very early on, the detectives that I were working with who have done previous homicides, they believe that a silencer was used.
16: One neighbor said she heard a noise around 4 a.m. but wasn't sure what it was. Investigators thought that could well be Nick's time of death. And this was odd. 11 shots, yet none of the neighbors called 911.
12: Very early on, the detectives that I were working with who have done previous homicides, they believe that a silencer was used.
16: One neighbor said she heard a noise around 4 a.m. but wasn't sure what it was. Investigators thought that could well be Nick's time of death. While Detective Garcia worked the scene, two other detectives went to John Morales' office to tell him what had happened. Then John had to break the news to his mother.
13: It's a tough conversation.
19: Oh, most definitely. That was probably one of the toughest things I've ever done in my life.
16: Christy also wrestled with her new reality, a life without Nick.
8: I went from this amazing life to just, you know, being traumatized and just complete disbelief.
16: While Nick's family faced the loss of a man they loved, investigators began to learn what Nick's co-workers and exes already knew. He was not beloved by everyone, not by a long shot.
10: Coming up,
14: people complained of how Nick talked to them.
10: Angry colleagues on the job. Were any angry enough to kill?
13: There are a lot of people you might want to be talking to at the office.
12: Yes, the list was very long.

0: Often at Dateline, we tell you the stories of murder victims who lit up a room or who didn't have an enemy in the world. Well, not so much with Nick Morales. He definitely knew how to light up a room, but depending on which room it was, there might have been people in it who actively wished him ill. That was true in his personal life, and it was true here at work.
1: The question for investigators: which side of Nick's life had caught up with him? Detective Garcia quickly began to find out how much Nick's leatherneck exterior had rubbed people the wrong way. Jeff Johnson was HR director at Marana Aerospace.
2: I did have some exit interviews that people complained of how Nick talked to them.
0: Except the way Nick talked to them was kind of what Nick was being paid for.
2: Correct.
0: Which was, let's go.
2: Get the job done and get it done on time and on budget.
0: But he was brought in to sort of be the hammer.
2: Exactly right.
1: But when you're hired to be a hammer, sometimes everything and everyone starts looking like a nail.
0: Feels to me like maybe there are a lot of people you might want to be talking to at the office.
3: Yes. The list was very long.
1: A lot of them had petty grievances, like a safety inspector named James LaPan.
4: We never got along, this thing.
1: LaPan told investigators Nick had given him a hard time for parking his car in a restricted area and had accused him of using a personal tablet computer during working hours.
5: Anybody you know that wants to kick his ass?
4: Kick his ass? No.
1: Maybe not over a parking spot, but then Detective Garcia started learning for herself about the other part of Nick's life.
0: This was a guy who made a lot of women angry.
3: Yes.
1: His second ex-wife once threatened to kill him. An ex-girlfriend slipped into his house, and Nick woke up to find her watching him and a new girlfriend while they slept. And then there were Nick's romantic entanglements at work.
2: We did not have a fraternization policy.
0: And Nick, I think, took advantage of that.
2: I think so. From what I've heard, anytime I questioned Nick on it, he would deny it to me. For good reason, I'm sure.
0: Because you were the HR director, I'm thinking that might be the reason.
2: Correct.
1: Long before Nick met Christy, he was involved in a relationship that now caught Detective Garcia's attention.
6: He was a really, really, really hard worker.
1: Claudia Banks worked in administration at Marana Aerospace. She and Nick dated for 6 months.
6: He was awesome. He really was.
1: Claudia told Detective Garcia she'd had a good relationship with Nick. However, that came at the expense of someone else, her ex-boyfriend, Justin Skinner.
0: Claudia moved in with Nick and broke up with Justin almost in the same breath.
3: Yes, that's right.
1: Claudia told Detective Garcia she tried to cut off all contact with Justin.
3: And shortly after the breakup, it was reported that he had followed Claudia while she was driving her vehicle and Nick was in the vehicle.
1: Claudia also said Justin unexpectedly came by her home a couple of times. Then, the day Nick's body was discovered, Claudia said she went out with her mom.
6: Me and her went to Circle S.
1: The Circle S Saloon, the proverbial bar on the outskirts of town, where she saw Justin.
3: Did he have any marks on him at all?
6: I saw him and pretty much walked right by. Really okay. Didn't do anything.
1: The next day, Claudia said Justin left a note on her front gate about her ex-boyfriend, Nick.
6: Saying, hey, I heard what happened, and I'm really sorry. If you need anything, let me know.
1: And Claudia directed Detective Garcia's attention to yet another ex-girlfriend from Nick's past.
6: Before me, he was dating a girl, Jessica. I don't know if you've spoken to her yet.
1: Jessica Stillwell, another of Nick's girlfriends from Marana Aerospace. She and Nick dated for about 6 months, even lived together for a while.
7: She seemed nice, never saw him argue. They always seemed happy and giggling together.
1: Detective Garcia learned that didn't last. Nick abruptly kicked Jessica out of his house and his life and moved Claudia into both. And then Garcia heard about something that happened shortly after Claudia and Nick started dating.
3: Claudia was at his house, and Jessica showed up, seeing her vehicle in the driveway area, and was very upset, banging on the door, saying, I know she's in there, let me in.
0: Nick had told his brother John about the dust-up with Jessica.
8: And he thought that was, what, amusing? Alarming?
7: He was like, man, it's going to be drama. I can already tell.
0: And then, a day after Nick's murder, John's kids snapped these pictures of a woman poking around Nick's house.
7: My children were adamant that it was Jessica.
8: Does it seem at all significant to you that Nick was murdered, like, almost exactly a year from the time of his breakup with Jessica?
7: I found it very odd.
8: Or very coincidental.
7: Correct.
0: The number of scorned lovers in Nick's past was enough to warrant a scorecard, and investigators weren't even done counting. There were more answers to be discovered in the place where so much of Nick's social life was centered, Marana Aerospace.
9: Coming up, that mystery woman at Nick's house, was it an angry ex?
10: Some of the family identified you as being the one that was at the house.
11: It went to me.
9: A lover's triangle and a tightening circle of suspects. When Dateline continues.
0: In the days after Nick's murder, his fiancée, Christy, was living in fear.
6: Jumped at every sound. My family was scared for me.
8: Did he ever express any indication that some relationship that he had before was something that he was concerned about now in terms of his safety or your safety?
6: No. And Nick was my protector above all else. So I don't know that he would have said anything to me not wanting to worry me.
0: But perhaps there had been reason to be worried. Detective Garcia now spent some time charting the romantic geometry of Nick's love life, pre-Christie.
3: It all comes back to their employment. They all worked at the same place, Marana Aerospace. Nick had been dating Jessica, very quickly began to date Claudia.
0: Bob Welsh, Nick's friend and a client of Marana Aerospace, remembers how Jessica reacted to the breakup.
12: Whenever Nick was in the same room, there was no smiles out of her. I could tell it was not a good atmosphere between the two.
8: Nick ever say why they broke up?
12: No. No. And it's none of my business.
0: It was Detective Garcia's business. She eventually interviewed Jessica on tape.
13: I know he was cheating on me with Claudia when he got caught with her. And when he kicked me out. Mm-hmm. And then her in.
8: That's the kind of speed that's going to make people feel bruised and angry.
3: Yes.
8: And maybe vengeful?
3: Yes.
13: He kept denying it. So I drove by his house and took a picture of her truck back up front and confronted him with it.
0: Was the Morelos family right? Was she the woman they saw poking around Nick's house just after the murder?
10: Some of the family identified you as being the one that was at the house.
11: It wasn't me.
10: Why are they saying it was you?
11: I have no idea. I haven't been to his house in almost a year.
0: It turned out she was telling the truth. Detective Garcia ran the mystery woman's license plate and found it belonged to a mother who was looking for her missing son, not Jessica.
13: Do you think that this should have happened to Nick?
11: No, this shouldn't happen to anybody. Nobody deserves that.
0: Jessica told detectives she was home with her young daughter at the time Nick was killed, which was not exactly an airtight alibi. Detectives also needed to speak with the other scorned lover in this story, Claudia's ex-boyfriend, Justin Skinner. In the Nick-Jessica-Claudia triangle, he was the square who didn't fit.
3: So you were in a relationship with Claudia? When was that?
14: She left almost on the day a year ago.
0: Detective Garcia and her colleagues spoke with Justin at his home. Justin told them he loved Claudia, had plans to marry her, and then she ended things.
14: I never really expected it to go as south as it did, so I was really hurt by it.
8: He's certainly showing all the earmarks of somebody that you might want to be wary of.
3: Yes.
0: Justin's alibi the night Nick was killed? The Circle S Saloon, the same bar where Claudia saw him the night after Nick was murdered.
14: I got to Circle S at 6 o'clock, and then at midnight, I ended up leaving.
15: When you left, where did you go?
14: Home.
1: Video from the Circle S confirmed Justin's presence until midnight. However, his story that he'd then gone home was somewhat harder to prove.
3: His roommate stated that he wasn't quite sure if he was actually in his room or not.
1: And then there was this.
16: I'm seeing a few scratches on your arm. How did those happen?
14: Landscaping.
1: When she asked to photograph those scratches and take a DNA sample, Justin said no.
8: That had to make you sit up a little straighter.
3: Yes.
9: Coming up.
7: We wanted answers and we just weren't getting them.
9: Nick's brother is about to turn detective. Could he give the true detectives the lead they need?
7: He said, Johnny, you're not going to believe this. I just dealt with that guy a few months ago.
9: When Dateline continues.

0: Pima County Sheriff's Detective Jennifer Garcia was suspicious of Nick's ex's ex, Justin Skinner. He seemed to have both opportunity and motive to kill Nick. So when Justin didn't want to give a DNA sample,
1: I thought that he might be the guy.
0: But then, after a little persuasion,
2: that's fine. DNA, let's do it.
0: His cooperation, plus statements from people at the bar and Claudia, were enough for Detective Garcia.
1: We were able to rule him out pretty quickly as a suspect.
0: The Morelos family was waiting impatiently for an arrest.
3: Your loved one had just been murdered. We wanted answers, and we just weren't getting them. Not quickly enough for us anyways.
0: Too small Tucson is how some refer to this city. It's a place where everyone seems to know everyone else. While detectives were examining Nick's romantic past, Brother John started doing a little detective work of his own by talking with Nick's co-workers. He told HR Director Jeff Johnson how the suspect had apparently been cut while going through Nick's window.
3: Jeff Johnson called me and said, hey, you're not going to believe it, but this guy that I've had concerns about and who had filed a grievance against Nick has bandages on his left arm.
4: Now, what's his name?
3: James LaPan.
0: James LaPan, one of Nick's co-workers police had already spoken with.
5: We don't never got along, this thing.
0: Jeff Johnson said just 11 days before the murder, LaPan had come to him with a complaint about Nick, and with it, a warning.
6: He said that if I don't handle it, he has his own way of handling things, and just bolted it right out of my office.
4: You knew the name James LaPan.
7: I did.
4: Nick had talked about him as having somebody he'd had problems with.
7: Yes.
4: But not being afraid of.
7: No.
0: Detective Garcia now interviewed LaPan again at Marana Aerospace. He told her he spent the Sunday before the murder with his family and said he and his wife went to bed around 9 and got up around 5 a.m., which would have been an hour after Nick's murder.
8: If I contact your wife, she's going to tell me this is where you were on Sunday.
9: I would hope so.
8: Okay.
1: He pretty much answered all the questions that we had. The interview ends.
0: But then, maybe 2 minutes later, there was a knock on her door.
1: And it's James. He came back. And he tells us, I basically need to tell you the truth.
0: The truth? Like a confession? Well, yes, but not to murder. James LaPan owned up to slipping.
8: What was the part you were not forthcoming?
5: Jessica and I have slipped.
0: Slipped as in had an affair with Nick's ex-girlfriend, Jessica Stillwell.
1: She broke it off pretty quickly because she did not want to be the other person and he didn't want to leave his family.
0: Now Detective Garcia had someone new she wanted to talk with, James LaPan's wife, Serena.
10: I know he's been fell off the marital bandwagon, so to speak.
0: Serena said James had told her about the affair weeks earlier. They were going through counseling, she said, and working on the marriage. And when Detective Garcia asked her about the night of Nick's murder,
1: her statement was exactly the same as James.
4: They hung out together during the day, they went to bed together, they woke up together.
1: Yes.
4: So she alibis him.
1: Yes.
8: You wouldn't try to be covering up for him for anything?
1: No.
8: Okay.
0: If Serena was telling the truth, James could not be the killer. As Detective Garcia pondered that, Nick's brother John kept up his own investigation. He mentioned LaPan's name to a childhood friend. Remember how Tucson can be a big, small town?
3: He said, Johnny, you're not going to believe this. I just dealt with that guy a few months ago.
0: John's friend owned a machine and fabrication shop. He said James LaPan had come in looking for a tool, one he could use to fix a silencer.
4: He's repairing a silencer.
3: Correct.
4: Just a couple of months before your brother's murdered with perhaps a silencer.
3: Correct. So I contacted the detectives, gave him the information.
0: Detective Garcia obtained a search warrant for James LaPan's home. In his garage, her team found 18 boxes of .45 caliber ammo, all with the distinctive 5-star stamp. They also found 2 spent shell casings that matched the ones found at Nick's house.
4: So the same gun fired the bullets at the crime scene, and a couple of casings that you found in LaPan's garage.
1: Yes.
0: Inside the house, investigators didn't find the gun itself, but they did find this empty box for a para-ordnance Black Ops Combat 45, which they believed was the murder weapon. The search warrant also turned up an empty box for a silencer that would fit on that gun. What's more, investigators found carpet fibers in the back of the LaPan family vehicle that matched both fibers found in Nick's garage and the cut-up rug in Nick's bedroom. And there was this.
1: In the master bedroom closet, on a very, very top shelf, detectives noticed a pair of work pants that looked like they had blood on them.
0: That same day, James LaPan was arrested while carpooling to work. In the driver's seat was, of all people, Jessica Stillwell. She said she was giving him a ride. 4 days after Nick's murder, newly minted homicide detective Jennifer Garcia had made an arrest.
4: How'd that feel?
1: Pretty good. Pretty good that I had gotten the right person for this crime.
0: Maybe, but this case still had to go to trial. And James LaPan still had an alibi. That is, until a Lifetime movie changed everything.
7: Coming up.
9: She calls and says, I've got a new story to tell.
7: A lie told in fear.
4: You didn't want to tell that lie, did you?
11: No, I did not want to tell that lie.
7: And the courage to reveal the truth.
12: I actually slept all night without nightmares.
7: When...

0: assumed he was a Marine because he carried himself with such confidence and attitude.
1: Serena met her future husband, James LaPan, at a weekly dance class.
0: Every single time I came in, he'd come sliding up again, and he's like, "So, when do I get to throw my name in the hat?" And I'm like, maybe never. You know, there's the door. Go away.
2: But he wouldn't go away.
0: No.
1: Serena, a sergeant first class in the Army and a self-described alpha female, was happy to have met a man who wasn't a pushover.
0: With James and his strong personality and my strong personality, we were on the same page, and we got a lot, things were going amazing.
1: In 2010, at James's request, they entered into a covenant marriage.
2: What's a covenant marriage?
0: Covenant marriage is recognized before God and state, and quite frankly, it's a lot harder to get divorced.
1: Less than a year into their marriage, James's father died. And Serena says something in her husband changed. He became, she said, controlling and frightening. Serena recalled a disagreement in which she wanted to step away from him to check on their children.
0: He was physically holding on to my biceps at that point in time. He's just like, "We're going to finish this discussion." Immediately following that, he said, "The children are replaceable. We can make more. I'm not." And at that, I'm like, "Oh, you're replaceable," but not like it's not like I can say it, you know, because at that point.
2: If you had said it, what would have happened?
0: I don't want to know. So I don't want to know what would have happened. So then it became an issue of pick your battle. And the battle I picked was protect the children.
1: Which is why, she says, she turned a blind eye to her husband's affair with Jessica. Even when James invited Jessica home for dinner.
2: What kind of hostess did your husband expect you to be for Jessica?
0: The same hostess as anybody else. If they're invited over to dinner, I'm going to be the one cleaning up the kitchen.
2: Your husband's mistress.
0: Yep.
2: You get some sense that James enjoyed humiliating you like that?
0: Absolutely. I think it was a power thing.
1: Serena cooked dinner for her husband and his lover and listened to James and Jessica talk about Nick Morelos.
0: It was all demeaning and hateful stuff. James used to pick on her and poke at her about, "Why don't you go back to Nick? You guys were such a couple and a thing. Go back to Nick."
2: So there was some jealousy there.
0: Definitely.
1: Now James LaPan's only possible hope at trial was Serena and her statement to police that her husband was asleep next to her when Nick was killed.
3: "You wouldn't try to be covering up for him for anything?" "No." "Okay."
1: But now a little bit of drama was about to spawn a lot more. In December 2017, as James LaPan sat in a Pima County jail cell, his wife of 7 years sat in a hotel room during a work trip, watching a Lifetime movie about an abusive, controlling husband.
0: Seeing that made me fully realize the fact that it's a pattern that's going to continue to get worse. And if he had not been arrested, this would probably be a direction in which my life would be going.
1: It took months, but eventually Serena found the courage to pick up the phone.
4: She calls and says, "I've got a new story to tell."
1: Pima County Chief Trial Counsel Jonathan Mosier.
4: We bring her in for an interview with recorders running.
5: "When you talked to police previously..."
6: "I lied."
5: "Okay. What did you lie about?"
6: "The fact that he had left the house, because he did."
1: Serena told prosecutors what really happened the night Nick Morelos was killed. She said she and James went to bed about 9 o'clock.
0: "And then he got up and he had left the house."
1: And later that night, Serena said she rolled over and saw James in bed. Then when she woke up in the morning, he was gone again.
0: "While I was in the shower, he had come in. And when he had come in, his arm was bloody. And he just looked at me and he said, 'I was home all night and we worked out this morning.'"
2: He didn't tell you why he needed that alibi?
0: Nope.
1: And when James ordered her to lie to investigators...
2: You didn't want to tell that lie, did you?
0: No, I did not want to tell that lie.
2: But you did.
0: Out of fear, yes.
1: Until that movie made her want to tell the truth.
2: How'd that feel?
0: For the first time in a long time, I actually slept all night without nightmares. So it was terrifying and relieving at the same time.
1: After James was arrested for Nick's murder, the case against him only got stronger. His DNA was found all over Nick's bedroom, and Nick's blood was on the pants recovered at the LaPan home. With the overwhelming DNA evidence, plus Serena's testimony and the firearms analysis evidence, jurors didn't need much time to reach a verdict.
7: We, the jury, do find the defendant, James LaPan, guilty of the offense first-degree murder.
2: You're not required to offer a motive. But what do you think the motive was here?
4: Obsession and hatred. It's all tied up around Nick and Jessica.
1: Jessica Stillwell, James LaPan's mistress and Nick's former girlfriend. Prosecutor Mosier called her as a witness. But his interest in her was not so much about what she said as what she might have done.
4: I can't prove that she had involvement, but I can't rule it out either. We have these texts from the evening of the murder that are really pretty disturbing.
1: At 6:36 p.m., James LaPan sent this text to Jessica, Pitbull, to which Jessica replied, "His dog, his name is Smokey." And then James instructed Jessica to delete all their texts.
4: Why are you talking about Nick's pit bull the night he's murdered?
1: Jessica testified she and James had talked about her getting a dog like Smokey for her daughter. That said, investigators still wonder if Jessica was feeding James information about Nick. Remember, after the murder, Smokey was found in the backyard. Did James put him there? And was he able to pacify the dog based on help Jessica provided? We wanted to ask Jessica about all of that. She declined to be interviewed.
2: If she committed a murder or played a part in committing a murder, she's getting away with it.
3: We cannot find any evidence.
2: Or she's not guilty.
3: Correct.
1: As for Serena and James and their covenant marriage, it's over now. They divorced in 2019. But Serena still worries about what effect James might still have on her and her children's lives.
2: You ever going to be free of this guy?
0: When God hits his off switch.
1: James LaPan will most likely be in prison when that happens. He was sentenced to life. Christy, who says she waited 40 years to meet Nick, now faces the rest of her life without him.
8: He'll always be my Superman. I'll always love him. That doesn't change.
1: And even in the midst of mourning his brother, John Morelos takes some comfort in how he helped solve Nick's murder.
2: You've still got his back, don't you?
9: Absolutely.
2: I guess that never ends.
9: No.
10: That's all for now. I'm Lester Holt. Thanks for joining us.
11: She was an 18-year-old girl. It broke my heart. It destroyed me.
12: What do? You just keep fighting.
10: Heidi Allen was sweet, spirited, and super smart.
13: Test tomorrow, no sweat, huh?
11: Yeah.
10: She took a job here to earn cash for college.
14: She wanted to be responsible.
10: She was working the early shift on Easter Sunday. That's when she vanished.
14: They called from the store. They can't find Heidi.
15: They noticed somebody wrestling with somebody in a van.
16: The theory became the two brothers did it together.
10: Mystery solved? Maybe not. Years later, during a chance encounter,
11: he said to us, "Do you really want to know what happened to her?"
10: A horrifying story.
11: He said, "I grabbed her like this."
10: An old case blown wide open.
17: I said, "We can't let this go."
10: Two women teaming up for the truth.
11: If they think I'm going to walk away, they're mistaken.
10: Uncovering an astonishing twist.
17: Attached was a photograph of Heidi Allen. It had a code name, Julia Roberts.
10: A teenager with a secret identity. Did she also have a secret enemy?
17: They're going to want to shut her up permanently.
10: I'm Lester Holt, and this is Dateline. Here's Dennis Murphy with The Informant.
18: Tanya Priest never wanted to be a star witness, least of all in a long-ago abduction and murder investigation. But after that guy blurted out what he did, she felt she had to come forward.
11: Would you live with it? Could you live with all of that?
18: And she found herself on the phone talking to a district attorney in upstate New York.
19: I know the truth, sir.
18: Tanya believed she knew who'd done it, who'd done that terrible thing at the convenience store on an Easter Sunday morning many years ago. That store clerk abducted
17: was a photograph of Heidi Allen. It had a code name Julia Roberts.
10: A teenager with a secret identity. Did she also have a secret enemy?
17: They're going to want to shut her up permanently.
10: I'm Lester Holt, and this is Dateline. Here's Dennis Murphy with The Informant.
18: Tanya Priest never wanted to be a star witness, least of all in a long-ago abduction and murder investigation. But after that guy blurted out what he did, she felt she had to come forward.
11: Would you live with it? Could you live with all of that?
18: And she found herself on the phone talking to a district attorney in upstate New York.
19: I know the truth, sir.
18: Tanya believed she knew who'd done it, who'd done that terrible thing at the convenience store on an Easter Sunday morning many years ago. That store clerk abducted and never seen again.
11: They probably only took maybe 60 seconds to do what they needed to do.
18: What Tanya reopened was a wound that had never really healed in Oswego County, New York.
17: I can't let it go, and I won't let it go.
5: I will die trying and fighting for her.
11: If they think I'm going to walk away, they are mistaken. I am not.
18: Even today, just say the name Heidi Allen, and a swirl of memories come back. Some of them fuzzy now. It was 1994, that missing girl. The van, was it blue or was it white? And didn't they get the guy who did it and send him away? Tanya was a teenager back then.
20: Did you follow it in the news, or did kids talk about it in school?
11: I knew about that they were looking for a van. That's basically all I knew at that point.
18: Here's what's not in dispute about that snowy Easter Sunday morning. 18-year-old Heidi Allen, taking the early shift for a coworker, opened the convenience store about 5:45 a.m. It was a part-time job for her, a way to defray some of her freshman college bills. Lisa Buskey is Heidi's sister.
5: She was sassy and energetic and a risk-taker.
20: She liked school?
5: Oh, she liked school because she was smart. She didn't have to study. She was one
20: really?
5: Of those.
20: She was one of those kids, huh?
5: She's one of those.
20: So what was the job at the convenience store about?
5: It was close to home, and our friends owned it. You know, so Mom and Dad felt safe.
18: Before the early birds started showing up for their newspapers, ciggies, maybe a few gallons of gas at the pumps, Heidi's boyfriend was there with her to help get things up and running for the day.
5: He would take her so that she wasn't alone until people, you know, like the traffic was picking up, and then he would go.
20: And that's what happened that day.
5: Right.
18: Richard Thibodeau, a regular, lived a few miles down the road and saw Heidi that morning.
21: I asked her for two packs of basic cigarettes, paid her. I said, have a nice day.

0: I mean, the community was interested in the case, but this is more interest.
1: Obsessed.
0: Could not let it go. This is somebody who'll be saving newspaper articles.
2: And there would be many newspaper articles. Decades of them, in fact. The case of Heidi Allen was just getting started.
3: When we come back, clues to the mystery.
1: Who'd grab an 18-year-old girl?
4: Our theory then was probably a sex crime.
3: And then, unbelievably, the killer seems to out himself.
4: He says, yeah, I killed this girl.
1: He gives it up.
4: He gives it up.
3: When Dateline continues.
2: Heidi, the teenager behind the convenience store counter selling Sunday papers and cigarettes, had vanished that Easter morning. Sheriff Rule Todd, so what was your working theory? Who'd grab an 18-year-old girl?
4: Our theory then was probably a sex crime.
2: Abducted, and after weeks of fruitless searching, presumed murdered.
5: She's the 18-year-old girl that had her life taken from her. She was a good kid with goals.
2: But the sheriff's department was pursuing a promising lead. And it concerned the guy who'd bought cigarettes from Heidi that morning, Richard Thibodeau.
1: Did the cops on the phone start to ask you questions?
6: They sent someone over to the house and asked me a bunch of questions.
2: Investigators, it turned out, were suspicious of him from the get-go. They'd even put him under surveillance. The reason? Thibodeau's was the last transaction recorded on the register that morning. And Richard Thibodeau also drove a white van. One that seemed to match a vehicle described by a witness at the scene.
7: At first it was blue, it changed to white as time went on. But he did say in the end, that van, the Thibodeau van, that was the van.
2: The witness reported seeing more than one man. So investigators also brought in Richard's brother, Gary, for questioning. The brother said he was home asleep that morning and his girlfriend vouched for him. But Gary Thibodeau didn't have a spotless record. He had an outstanding warrant on a minor drug charge in neighboring Massachusetts.
7: They extradited him to Massachusetts, which was an odd thing on a drug charge.
2: In the county jail, Thibodeau struck up a conversation with a fellow prisoner.
4: Him and Gary are sitting in there shooting the breeze, and they get talking about something like all of them do. He says, yeah, I killed this girl from Swiggle.
1: He gives it up, though.
4: He gives it up.
2: Brother Gary is eventually said to have told two prisoners about his involvement in the crime, that he and Heidi used drugs together, and that she feared Gary was going to screw her over in a drug deal. And with that jailhouse confession, investigators now believe they had their case. The two brothers, drugs, and abduction and murder.
8: I was waiting for my school bus to come.
2: This is Richard Thibodeau's stepdaughter, Amanda. She was just 11 at the time.
8: And police cars came pulling into my driveway. I don't know how many, but they just came shooting right in and stopped quickly.
2: Both brothers were arrested and charged with kidnapping in the first degree.
9: A major break in the Heidi Allen case.
1: What's the motive, Sheriff? What's the theory that goes with them in their van and being at the convenience store?
4: Do you know what the motive is? Opportunity. They stopped in there to get the cigarettes, and that was the opportunity.
1: It's about abduct this young, cute girl, huh?
4: Appears to me.
2: There would be two separate trials for the brothers, two separate juries to decide their fates. And in the summer of 1995, the first of the two, Gary, went on trial. Joe Fahey, now a retired judge, was Gary's defense attorney. He says the case was forensically and circumstantially light.
10: There was no indication that Gary had ever been near the D&W that morning.
2: Gary testified that he was home asleep that morning, and the jailhouse snitches who got him indicted were flat out lying. He figured they must have been angling for favors from the prosecution.
10: The only thing they really had to contend with were the two guys from Massachusetts. They said that Gary kind of boasted about they were looking for me, but they'll never find her.
2: But they were statements a jury apparently believed. It took just 4 hours to render a verdict.
11: How do you find the defendant as to count number one, kidnapping in the first degree?
12: Guilty.
2: Brother Richard, owner of the van, the one who bought the cigarettes and placed himself at the store, went on trial a few weeks later. His stepdaughter Amanda was certain he'd be found guilty as well.
8: It didn't make sense for them not to find him guilty because they found Uncle Gary guilty and they're saying that Uncle Gary did it with him.
2: Richard was without a doubt Heidi's last customer, and witnesses testified they'd seen a van like his at the scene. Richard's van, however, showed no trace of blood or

0: anything connected to Heidi. This time, the jury deliberated 8 hours and...
1: We find him not guilty.
0: Two trials, two opposite results.
2: So here's the strange thing about the two brothers, it seems, Sheriff. You've got Richard, who's acquitted, and yet he is the one that says, yeah, I was in the shop. And his brother, who doesn't put himself in the shop, is the one who goes down for it. But don't they have to be in cahoots together for this to make sense?
3: I would say so, but it still doesn't matter. And that's what happens with different juries.
2: Do you believe good arrest, good conviction?
3: Absolutely.
0: Heidi's family wasn't quite sure what to make of the two trials. Heidi's first cousin is Missy Searles.
4: It was confusing to have basically the same evidence, just different jury, and then you end up with two different verdicts.
0: And there was something that always bothered cousin Missy about the trial. The jailhouse informants testified that it was a drug deal gone bad. Didn't make sense.
4: She wasn't a drug user herself. She didn't participate in that.
0: Clint Van Zandt, the FBI profiler, was also left scratching his head. His profile predicted the person responsible would be an obsessive stalker type.
2: Did you think you maybe missed something in your evaluation?
5: The Thibodeau brothers did not add up to my profile, so I was trying to figure out what I missed. You know, was it something that I didn't know about, that I didn't have a handle on?
0: The years went by. A fading sign at the center of town was the lingering reminder that once there'd been a girl named Heidi Allen whose life was taken from her.
6: Heidi Allen has been huge in everyone's mind for years. I mean, because she's never been found.
0: And there was a lingering feeling in the town among some people that just maybe there was more to the story.
7: I didn't know what to do. Broke my heart. It destroyed me.
8: Coming up, a chance encounter and the shock of a lifetime.
7: He said to us, do you really want to know what happened to her?
8: When Dateline...

0: It was an odd conclusion to the Heidi Allen case. One brother convicted, the other brother, the one who admitted to being at the store, acquitted. And even though Richard Thibodeau was found not guilty, in some people's minds, he'd simply had a lucky day in court. Stepdaughter Amanda.
1: Growing up, we were known as the kidnappers' kids. We were known as the murderers' kids. We weren't treated nicely.
0: For the Allen family, it was an unsatisfying result. They still didn't know what had happened to Heidi, and her body had never been found.
2: She's out there somewhere and somebody knows.
3: That's right. And someday we're going to know. You can't give up hope on your missing loved one.
0: Even after the dust settled, the case stayed in the news for years to come. Some young people, like Tanya Priest, never really forgot.
4: Nothing like that had ever happened in our area before, so yeah, it stood out.
0: A full decade rolled by. Tanya was now in her mid-20s, and one day, while visiting a friend named Vicky, the TV was on. Up popped a story about the Heidi Allen case, an anniversary report.
4: When the news flashed about Heidi, I said to her, I wonder what happened to Heidi, and she said, yeah, me too.
0: It wasn't really a question, just an out loud thought. But someone in the room decided to answer. It was the friend's boyfriend, a guy nicknamed Thumper.
4: He said to us, do you really want to know what happened to her? And we were like, okay, yeah.
0: And this next version of that Easter morning is one that needs close attention. Because it didn't involve the Thibodeau brothers at all, but put Thumper himself and two young buddies at the epicenter of Heidi's abduction.
4: He said that we pulled in, right up by the doors, with the vehicle running, they left the back doors open. And he said, I grabbed her like this. He said, we dragged her out of the store, and then he laughed. He said, and when we hit that van hard with her.
0: Could he be serious?
2: I mean, is this a guy just kind of flexing his biceps for the girls?
4: No, the more we didn't believe him, the angrier he became. I said, okay, well, how did the white van get involved? He said, we just got lucky. One showed up before we did. I said, Thumper, there's an innocent man in prison. He said, not my problem.
0: So did she run to the police then and there, scream out to anyone who'd listen? It wasn't that simple.
2: Tanya, why didn't you go to the sheriff's office at that point? Say, I got a story to tell you.
4: Well, he lived a mile down the road from my house.
0: Tanya says she was paralyzed by fear of Thumper.
4: I went home and cried. I didn't know what to do.
0: But she never forgot about that chilling conversation. She tried to cut off contact with her friend Vicky and the boyfriend, and eventually Tanya moved out of state.
4: She was an 18-year-old girl. It broke my heart. It destroyed me.
0: The turning point came in 2010, 3 years later. That's when Tanya learned some sickening news. In a domestic dispute, Thumper had shot and killed her former friend.
2: Did you then think he was capable of having done that thing to Heidi?
4: No, of course.
2: A domestic and an...
4: Of course.
0: Thumper, real name James Steen, was convicted and sentenced to life in prison. Tanya says that conviction and a tragedy in her own life, the death of her husband, galvanized her to finally speak up. She picked up the phone and called the county prosecutor, a guy she once knew.
2: This is Tanya from high school.
5: This is Tanya from high school.
0: Greg Oakes had risen through the ranks to become Oswego County District Attorney, now running that same office that had gotten the Gary Thibodeau conviction years earlier. And of course, he remembered the case of the missing girl.
5: I was home for Easter, and I remember that being on the news.
0: So when Tanya Priest called him with a story that implicated three new suspects in Heidi Allen's abduction, he listened carefully.
6: I know the truth, sir. I have nothing to lose and nothing to gain from this. It's just my conscience.
5: Absolutely.
0: The DA flew Tanya up to New York to hear more details. And together they discussed how to verify her story. And there was one detail that seemed promising. In the story told by Thumper that day, he said they'd taken Heidi in the van to the home of a young woman named Jennifer Westcott.
4: He screamed, if you don't believe me, go ask Jennifer.
5: What we wanted to do is try to follow up to see if there's any truth to that.
0: Jennifer Westcott was a girl Tanya knew from high school. The DA encouraged her to get in touch by Facebook. They exchanged telephone numbers, and then it was time for a phone call.
4: They plugged into my phone, taped the whole conversation.
7: She'll answer.
4: Hello?
0: It had been years since they last spoke. Tanya made small talk at first, and then eased into the story that she'd heard. the murder of Heidi all those years ago.
4: He just told me that they grabbed her from the store and they brought her to your house.
7: I really, in my own head, dropped it.
4: Right.
7: I don't know, probably about 10 years ago.
0: Jennifer didn't deny a thing, but she wasn't saying much either.
4: Why did they even involve you or even do this?
7: Yeah.
4: I don't even know which one of them killed her, though.
7: No idea.
4: I had to keep throwing stuff at her, and finally she would bite. Did you even know that this was Heidi that they brought there and that this is what they were going to do?
7: Uh-uh.
4: You had no clue that they just showed up with her?
7: Yeah, they didn't even bring her in the house.
4: Yeah, that's...
0: It sounded as though Jennifer had real information, had just delivered the DA the evidential goods.
7: It bothers me to talk about it. I won't lie to you.
0: Tanya had just one more question. Had Jennifer ever considered going to the police?
7: I would never open a can of worms like that. God almighty. I'm not doing the investigator's job. I don't get paid enough.
4: See, at first I felt sorry for her. The more I talked to her on the phone, and the more I realized she had no remorse.
5: Based on the conversation that takes place, we had concerns that maybe there was some truth to Tanya's claim.
0: 20 years, 20 Easters had come and gone since Heidi's disappearance. And now with Tanya's story, everything old was new again.
8: Coming up, the DA starts looking into the evidence Tanya helped gather, and...
5: When the investigator talked to Jennifer Westcott, she explained that, look, my statements to Tanya Priest simply weren't true.
8: What will that mean for the case? When Dateline continues...
0: Greg Oakes had grown up not far from where Heidi Allen disappeared. And now, as district attorney of the county, he was tentatively giving the case a fresh look.
5: When somebody comes forward with a claim that potentially exonerates a convicted man, we have to take it seriously.
0: Inside the walls of the Clinton Correctional Facility in Dannemora, New York, we met the convict who was the subject of all this reconsideration. It was 2015. Gary Thibodeau was an old 61 with gimpy legs and a bad lung.
9: Did you abduct Heidi Allen?
10: No, I did not.
9: And then kill her?
10: No. Never abducted or killed anyone.
0: He says those jailhouse snitches lied, and their testimony was the only real evidence against him.
9: Did you tell those two they're never going to find the body?
10: No.
9: You're not doing drugs with Heidi there?
10: No.
0: Thibodeau had been inside for 21 years. He'd always proclaimed his innocence, but had long since been resigned to the way life turned out for him.
9: Do you say, why me? Why is this thing happening?
10: I've gone through all of them, failings and emotions and thoughts over the years, but I kind of believe that you are where you are in life because that's where you're supposed to be. Whether it has anything to do with the innocent and guilty or...
9: But yours is more than 20 years now in the New York State correction system.
10: Yeah.
9: For a crime you say you didn't commit.
10: No, I didn't.
0: Back in 2013, when Tanya Priest stepped forward, Gary had no idea the case was being given another look. He had exhausted his appeals. The other brother, Richard, the one acquitted of Heidi's kidnapping, says his life has been filled with anxiety.
11: I've been afraid for the past 20 years of actually going anywhere by myself.
9: So you've really been traumatized by this whole thing.
11: Oh, yeah, yeah.
0: And he has also regretted coming forward as the good Joe who told investigators that he'd been in the convenience store that morning.
9: The worst mistake of your life, Richard, picking up that phone?
11: Yeah.
9: Calling the cops?
11: Yes. They had to convict somebody. Why us? Because I had a van?
9: Are the two brothers self-pitying, saying, why me?
12: They're together as like one. Like, why did that happen to us?
0: Neither brother was aware that a woman unknown to them was banging on the authorities' doors to get Thibodeau's case reopened. Prosecutor Oakes was investigating, and he asked Tanya's old friend, the woman on the phone who seemed to know more than she should.
7: They didn't even bring her in the house. They didn't send the van.
0: To come down to the station for a talk.
13: What do you know about the Heidi Allen?
14: I don't know anything about the Heidi Allen case.
0: The investigator asked her about that recent phone call with Tanya, omitting the fact that they had it all on tape.
13: Did you make reference saying that they brought her to the house and that you stayed, they kept her out in the van?
14: No, I never said anything to her about a van.
0: Well, in fact, she had. That's when they told her the call was recorded.
14: Oh, my God. I really don't. I mean, I was, this lady, where does she even come up, what is this about? And I said, I don't know anything about them taking her in a way.
13: No, that's not what you said.
14: I just thought I was just shutting her up. I guess I was confessing I have an idea.
5: When the investigator talked to Jennifer Westcott, you know, she explained that, look, my statements to Tanya Priest simply weren't true. I was trying to get her off the phone. I was trying to appease her.
0: The DA tracked down Thumper, a.k.a. James Steen, and the other two men. Each said that the Tanya Jennifer story was baloney. Investigators also contacted the jailhouse snitches from back in the day, and they stood by their testimony. More importantly, Greg Oak said they got nothing for testifying.
9: So you, as you reviewed him, you found him credible?
5: I did.
9: Why do you believe some people and not others?
5: We have to look beyond just do we believe somebody or not. Is there information that they can provide that can be backed up by other independent evidence?
0: The DA didn't think he could believe anything Jennifer Westcott had to say. And he came to question Tanya's credibility, too.
5: I don't believe in Tanya Priest and her story. She said that she had heard these admissions back in 2006. And I asked her, why didn't you immediately come forward to the police? And her response was, I simply didn't believe him.
0: And after reviewing all the evidence, he decided there was no there there.
5: I was convinced that they had the right person.
9: What would the motive be for these two Thibodeau brothers?
5: Unfortunately, Dennis, there's been no obvious motive for all these years.
0: Months had gone by since Tanya first called the DA's office. Now she got a phone call.
4: I was told that there would be no further investigation.
9: What, case closed? We've got the Thibodeaus for this thing?
4: Yep, I started crying.
0: So, was that it? Had she given it her best shot? Time to go home? Well, you'd think so.
4: If they think I'm going to walk away, they're mistaken. I am not.
8: Coming up, a secret document and a stunning revelation. Heidi Allen was a young woman with an alternate identity.
1: Codename Julia Roberts.
8: Why this case might just be blown wide open.
1: How did this not come out during the trial?
8: When Dave...

0: Tanya Priest had gone to the authorities with an explosive allegation. She said a man nicknamed Thumper had confessed to her that he and two buddies had abducted and murdered Heidi Allen back in 1994. And she was devastated when the prosecutor checked out her story and ultimately chose not to believe her.
1: I was doing it because I was a good person. And that's how I felt.
0: But Tanya wouldn't give it up. She was convinced an innocent man, Gary Thibodeau, was in prison. She made calls and was eventually put in touch with a New York federal public defender named Lisa Peebles, someone who had ties to the defense lawyers who'd worked on Thibodeau's failed appeals.
2: Tanya felt as though things were amiss by the time she called our office.
0: Lisa, the lawyer, listened to that secretly recorded phone call between Tanya and her childhood pal and came away with a different take than the DA.
3: I would never open a can of worms like that, God almighty.
2: That was, like, jaw-dropping.
0: What do you hear on that tape?
2: A woman confiding. It took her a long time to get the images out of her head. I heard her say they made her sit in the van. She also said that she would never go to police.
0: Did you believe Tanya Priest when she came forward?
2: I absolutely did. I said, we can't let this go.
0: Lisa called up her friend, John O'Brien, then a reporter with Syracuse.com.
4: She says, you've always told me to call you when I have a good case, and I got one.
0: Lisa had a morsel that intrigued the reporter.
4: And this was the first time in 20 years that anyone said they knew anything about what happened to Heidi Allen.
0: One of the early doors the reporter knocked on was Richard Thibodeau's, the brother who'd been accused back when but acquitted.
5: Oh my God, finally. It was unbelievable.
6: Finally, someone come forward to help my brother get out of prison.
4: I just said, if you have anything that might help here, let me know. He said, I do have these 7 boxes of documents in my garage.
7: Holy cow, he's got the whole
4: dust.
7: Thing.
4: I said, we'd absolutely like to see those right away.
0: For 2 decades, Richard had kept every scrap of paper related to his trial. Was there something buried in there that the other lawyers had missed? Something that might help his brother? For Lisa and the reporter, eagerly digging through those boxes was like opening presents at Christmas.
2: And I thought, what is this stuff? The whole thing was so bizarre to me.
0: There was something buried in the box, something forgotten that almost glowed. It turned out to be so important for their quest. What they fished out was an internal memo from the Oswego County Sheriff's Office that put Heidi Allen in a whole new light. She wasn't just the bright-faced smart girl selling Sunday papers. It turned out she had a secret arrangement with local law enforcement.
2: Heidi Allen was a confidential informant.
0: Telling us who's selling acid on school grounds, who's stealing dope?
2: Right.
0: She'd been issued a 3x5 informant index card. It had her name, fingerprints, even a secret squirrel informant alias.
2: It had a code name, Julia Roberts. It had all of her personal information on this card.
0: Saying this woman, code name Julia Roberts,
2: yep,
0: is a drug informant for the county sheriff's office?
2: Yeah. I was thinking, how did this not come out during the trial?
0: The discovery of Heidi's informant status offered up whole new theories about her disappearance.
2: That certainly would have opened up the field to many other possible suspects with motive to harm her.
0: Turns out, Thumper had said as much to Tanya.
5: He said that that's what happens to rats. She was a rat. She was going to turn some big, big guys in, and that's why they did it.
0: As Thumper tells it, she's a snitch.
5: She's a snitch.
0: Lisa Peebles immediately got on with Gary Thibodeau's trial attorney from 1995, Joe Fahey. He says back when he did hear rumblings that Heidi might have been working with the sheriff's office, but was told there was no file and that it simply wasn't true.
8: I didn't know anything about the card. I didn't know anything about Julia Roberts.
0: So who did know? As it turns out, Heidi Allen's ID card wasn't locked away in a sheriff's filing cabinet somewhere. A deputy actually carried it around with him. And one day, 2 years before she disappeared, he lost it, dropped it in the parking lot of the D&W convenience store where Heidi would one day become a cashier. The ID was later found.
9: It's essentially like outing an undercover officer or a protected witness.
2: Yes, yes. The idea that it's out there, that they believe she's an informant, is a problem.
0: What was important for Lisa Peebles about the discovery of the Heidi identity card was that even though it was in the brother's case file, it had apparently never been given to Gary Thibodeau's defense team. She argued that was something called a Brady violation. Prosecutors are required to turn over any evidence that might help the defense. Lisa filed a motion to have Gary's conviction thrown out. and John O'Brien broke news, writing the first of many Heidi stories to come.
4: It just took off, and people are devouring it.
0: A rock had been kicked over. The reporter was now getting hundreds of tips and leads. He even tracked down one of the jailhouse informants from the trial, Robert Baldassaro, and recorded the interview. The man's story had changed somewhat.
7: Your testimony came out that he confessed to it.
10: I never said he confessed to anything. I just said, you know, he never come flat out and told me that he killed anybody.
0: And a co-worker of Heidi said in a sworn statement that shortly before Heidi went missing, she'd been afraid because the sheriff's department wanted her to nail people for dealing coke. But Heidi's sister Lisa was having nothing to do with the new theories.
11: You believe that the conviction of one of those brothers explains everything, or do you think there's more to be told?
12: This means that we trust our law enforcement and we trust our DA.
11: You had confidence in their professionalism 100%. Then, and you do now, I think you're saying.
12: Of course we do.
0: The judge, looking at the new evidence, decided to hold a hearing.
11: You're saying to the court, there's new evidence. Give him a new trial or cut him loose?
2: Yes, I think that there's been a huge injustice and it's been a huge mistake.
11: Are you in a better place now?
1: I feel relieved. I finally got somewhere.
0: But all of the fervent interest outside the walls over the fate of Gary Thibodeau seemed to wash right over the man himself.
11: Can you imagine life on the outside
6: no,
11: now?
6: No. I'd like to go fishing with a can of beer. That would be nice, sitting on a bank fishing, having a can of beer.
13: Coming up, the question that provoked this response.
14: Are you out of your ever-loving mind?
9: Is Heidi?
14: Why in God's name would we ever do something like that? Why?
13: When

0: In January 2015, a judge granted a hearing in the matter of Gary Thibodeau, the man convicted of kidnapping Heidi Allen in 1994. His brother, Richard Thibodeau, was also in the court with his family. Heidi's family was there, but not expecting much.
1: There's nothing new today. It's just sensationalized.
0: The narrow issue at this hearing was whether or not prosecutors years ago, unfairly and illegally, failed to turn over a key document to the defense. That ID card of sorts, indicating that Heidi had been recruited as a teenage sheriff's drug informant. District Attorney Greg Oakes argued that the state had in fact turned over the confidential informant records before trial.
2: They did receive this information. They did know about this.
0: But beyond the issue of who saw what discovery evidence when was another layer. The prosecutor said it didn't really matter.
2: Really, her activity was limited to giving some high school information to the deputy.
3: There was not a contemporaneous investigation about to go down?
2: Around the time of her disappearance, no investigation that she was involved with.
0: So if Heidi wasn't naming names and turning in drug dealers, then the prosecution argued there was no foundation to this new theory that bad guys had killed her in revenge for being a snitch. The now sheriff vehemently denies the defense innuendo that the deputies were somehow responsible for getting Heidi killed.
3: Did you guys carelessly bust her identity, Sheriff?
4: Are you out of your ever-loving mind? Why in God's name would we ever do something like that and jeopardize a girl's life or career or anything? Why?
3: Accidentally. You know, this resulted in the girl being vulnerable.
4: How did she become vulnerable?
0: The sheriff says, yes, her ID card was dropped in a parking lot, but was returned to the office right away. Only the store owner saw it. But something else was going on in the hearing. Lisa, the defense attorney, was also acting a little like a prosecutor. She was about to introduce evidence about those three men identified as the so-called abductors and killers.
5: All I have to do is say, hey, there's this new evidence, and had it been available, it would have created a reasonable doubt for a jury to acquit him.
0: The attorney called other witnesses who, like Tanya, had heard stories about these three men killing Heidi and disposing of her body.
6: He would tell us several times that he would do us like he did Heidi.
0: And that girl from the phone call, Jennifer Westcott, she changed her story again, telling authorities on tape that she did know what happened.
7: Only thing he said to me is that Heidi was burned in a wood stove and taken care of in a van.
0: And then the men themselves. First there was Thumper, real name James Steen, doing life for murder.
8: I have nothing I can tell you, ma'am, about that'll save that man over there. Nothing.
0: He claimed not to know about Heidi's abduction. Nor did potential suspect number two, his buddy Roger Breckenridge, another guy with a record. And then there was the third guy from Tanya's story. His name was Michael Bohr. He lived a mile from the convenience store and had Heidi make him a sandwich most days she was working. What made Bohr stand out among the three was his admitted obsession with the Heidi Allen case. Had told investigators as much months earlier.
9: I knew one day I'm going to pop in the picture somewhere.
10: You seem so preoccupied with the case.
9: I was obsessed with it because it just freaked me out.
0: Turns out he had a shoebox full of old news clippings he'd kept for two decades. In court, Bohr's testimony was not videoed, but he admitted years back he'd been a drug dealer, and he became very emotional.
5: He started crying when it came to questions concerning his obsession with the case, and he kept driving by the sign that says, "Where's Heidi?" And he thought about her six times a day.
0: Strange. And remember that profile drawn up by the FBI agent Clint Van Zandt, a contributor to MSNBC. Back then, he'd predicted Heidi had been killed by someone who would later appear to be obsessed with the case.
11: It's going to be someone who knew the victim. It's somebody who will follow this crime very closely, who will gather newspaper clippings, articles.
0: And there was something else the FBI profiler had predicted.
11: What I suggested was, this is so bold, they're going to have other type of offenses in the background. You may see stalking, you may see other type of kidnappings.
5: Holy cow, he just profiled Michael Bohr.
0: The attorney tracked down this woman, Catherine Schmidt, who says she was attacked by Bohr years before Heidi's abduction. She told us he tried to push her into a car.
12: He had me in a chokehold and was dragging me backwards with his hand over my mouth. And, I couldn't breathe.
0: She managed to run away with minor injuries. Bohr pleaded guilty to unlawful imprisonment. But the judge wouldn't allow Catherine Schmidt to testify at this hearing, ruling her story about Michael Bohr was not relevant.
2: He is absolutely very curious. I think he's mentally unstable.
3: Or he knows what happened to Heidi and he feels remorse all these years later.
2: I don't believe that's the case.
0: So the judge took it all under consideration, dismissed the hearing, and said he'd have a ruling in due time on whether Thibodeau should get a new trial. Weeks went by, then months.
13: It's given me a reason to live now.
0: And when it finally came, the ruling was dropped with little fanfare, just an entry in the docket. The judge ruled, first, there had been no so-called Brady violation. No proof that the state did not hand over documents related to Heidi's drug informant status. And he agreed with the DA that it wasn't legally relevant anyway.
5: It's all speculation, it's irrelevant, it's hearsay.
0: And as for those alternative suspects put on by the defense, interesting, but in his opinion, too speculative and remote to warrant overturning the jury's verdict. None of the three has been charged with anything related to the Heidi Allen case.
5: I can't let it go, and I won't let it go.
0: Lisa Peebles, and most of all, Gary Thibodeau and his family, lost that day.
5: As long as Gary's alive, I'm just going to keep on fighting for him.
14: Like I said, I think...
0: And she did. In August 2017, New York State's highest court agreed to one more review of the case.
15: I hope Gary lives to see the day.
0: But in June 2018, the Court of Appeals rejected Thibodeau's request for a new trial. His lawyer petitioned the court to reconsider. Gary Thibodeau was awaiting the decision when on August 12, 2018, he died in prison. His decades-old battle to clear his name had finally come to an end. Now, all these years later, the two families, the Thibodeaus and the Allens, are left with the same questions. What did happen to Heidi? And will we ever find a shallow grave?
16: I think eventually, yeah, eventually something's going to happen. Someone's going to say something.
1: I might not know on this side of heaven. I might have to wait. But I will die trying and fighting for her.
0: She went to work early on an Easter Sunday morning and was never seen again.
17: That's all for now. I'm Lester Holt. Thanks for joining us.
18: It's a murder mystery. You've got a wealthy family. It's something for everybody. There is a club of people consumed by trying to figure out what happened. I've never seen anything like it.
19: Almost everywhere Robert Durst went, mystery followed. A missing wife.
20: Everything about this reeked of murder.
19: A murdered best friend. A dead neighbor.
21: It's hard to understand.
19: Now, the stories you haven't heard, as those who knew Robert Durst best speak out.
22: I hope and I pray that when all this is done, we all get answers.
19: And hear his own account of his strange life. The reclusive millionaire spent much of his time on the road. So where was he? What was he doing? Who was he with?
23: What is a guy of his wealth doing hanging out at a homeless shelter soup kitchen?
19: For decades, suspicions, questions, raised anew on the series The Jinx. Will there finally be answers?
24: Bob didn't kill Susan Berman.
19: The twisted trail of Robert Durst and the mystery that haunts a mother.
25: Karen, where are you?
26: He's definitely in the mix.
27: He is in the mix.
17: I'm Lester Holt, and this is Dateline. Here's Keith Morrison with Robert Durst, The Lost Years.
28: There is a letter written decades ago.
29: A prophecy? Perhaps. A warning, certainly. A doctor writing about a very troubled 10-year-old boy suffering from hostility issues. Sufficient to produce a personality decomposition and possibly even schizophrenia. The troubled little boy? His name is well known. Robert Durst. By now, you've heard the bizarre saga. The multimillionaire scion of a New York real estate empire, the disappeared wife, the dead friend, the dismembered neighbor. He's been the subject of several Dateline episodes and the star, though not in the way he intended, of HBO's The Jinx. But do you, does anyone, know the truth about Robert Durst? The story behind the story? The trail we followed, the revelations we encountered, the personal account he wrote and we were given, which have led us into a very weird place. The lost years of the infamous Robert Durst. The tale is like quicksand. It sucks you in.
18: Bob is endlessly fascinating and always surprises me.
29: He was certainly elusive, mercurial, sometimes desperate, always in motion. We'd track him, his descent, his strange detour off the road, off the grid. A life that no one, not even his family or close friends, could fathom.
4: He has a good heart inside. I really think so.
29: We begin with two people who knew and loved the man they called Bobby, godfather of their son, close friend of more than 40 years, long before the rest of the world heard of him.
6: And when did you meet him?
4: We went to high school together.
29: Stuart and Emily Altman spoke to us after Durst was arrested.
7: There's still a side of Bob that's not a monster.
6: Yeah.
7: You know, he has a heart, but it's caused me a great deal of conflict, and I can't get my head around is whatever happened to Bob. It's hard.
29: The Altmans shared personal photos and the story of Bob they've lived and breathed, starting with the family disaster that tormented him.
4: His mom committed suicide when he was 7 years old, and it was a devastating experience for Bob.
29: Compounded by Bob's strained relationships with his brother Douglas and his father Seymour. But then in the 1970s, Stewart introduced Bob to a young woman, and this whole twisted tale was set in motion.
4: I was living on East 52nd Street on the second floor, and Kathy was living on the third floor, and Bob owned the building. He used to come and collect the rent.
29: Kathy was Kathy McCormick, Stewart's young and beautiful upstairs neighbor.
4: He was like Prince Charming and a princess. Kathy was the love of his life.
29: But it didn't last. A few years later, the Altmans watched their prince and princess grow apart.
7: She became more independent. It wasn't the fairy tale anymore.
29: No. In fact, Kathy's brother Jim told us it was more like a horror movie.
6: There's a dark side of Bob that, you know, was fairly well camouflaged when they were first, going out and getting married, but it escalated ultimately into psychological abuse, economic abuse, and physical abuse.
29: Remember that doctor's letter warning that the 10-year-old Bob suffered from severe hostility issues? Kathy gave a copy to her friends, including Ellen Strauss. Evidence, she said, just in case.
8: Kathy warned all of us that if anything ever happened, look to Bob. Bob did it. Don't let him get away with it.
29: And then, in 1982, Kathy Durst disappeared.
9: How did he take it?
7: It's Bob. He asked if we had seen her, if we heard anything, if we knew anything.
29: But they didn't. No one did.
6: Bob was typically almost detached in his demeanor. I don't know nothing, I don't know anything.
29: From the outset, Bob denied any involvement in Kathy's disappearance. At the time, he was careful to distance himself from investigators. New York Times reporter Charles Bagley has covered the Durst real estate empire for more than three decades. And when Kathy vanished, said Bagley, Bob's protective friend, Susan Berman, a name you've probably heard of, became his unofficial spokesperson.
18: And Susan would call back and say, well, Bob's, really not feeling right now. I'm going to handle a lot of this.
29: Bob himself was pretty much incommunicado then, but we have obtained this, his own account, his version of things, which he wrote later. Here's what he wrote about Kathy's disappearance. After my wife Kathy left, my compulsive use of alcohol, drugs, and food changed from an infrequent problem to a daily event.
18: He didn't come in to work for about 2 years.
29: Later, when Bob began showing up at work again, sporadically, he wasn't anything like a buttoned-up executive.
18: He enjoyed smoking pot in a social situation, burping and farting, because it disturbed people, you know, and he liked to watch their reactions.
2: Right. So these stories about misbehaving, peeing in a wastebasket or something.
18: Yeah, there was peeing in a wastebasket and all of that. It gave pause to the family.
29: And it was no great surprise when the family patriarch Seymour Durst chose Bob's younger brother Douglas to run the family business.
2: Did he really think up until the point where Douglas was picked that he had a shot at it?
4: He was groomed for it. That was supposed to be his job. He was upset. It had a devastating effect on Bob.
29: And that is when the little-known and reclusive Bob Durst went off on his own to embark on a strange new life. What we wanted to know is how and why trouble seemed to be his traveling companion.
17: When we return, more mysteries and more questions for Robert Durst.
19: And a peek at his new life on the Lost Coast.
3: I think he wanted to be a crossdresser, and maybe he was experimenting with it. Do you know what I mean?
23: Hanging out at a homeless shelter soup kitchen.
5: Wait a minute. He bought a house. He hangs out at a homeless shelter?
29: They call this place the Lost Coast, an almost mystical corner of Northern California, where Bob Durst came to, what, get lost himself? It was 1995, after he was dumped from the company, 13 years after Kathy disappeared. Bob walked into the office of local real estate broker Gene Davenport.
10: He told me he was a writer for the Wall Street Journal. He said he wanted to have a place of Ocean View.
29: Bob forked over nearly $400,000 in cash for a big family house in the town of Trinidad, overlooking the Pacific, where he lived like a hermit.
10: Nobody really seen him around. He never really had contact or didn't really have any best friends.
29: In that personal account of his, he explained why. I hated to have more than a brief conversation with someone because I immediately found myself being asked, "What do you do?" The true answer was, "Nothing. I live off the family estate."
5: Which was true enough, but he wasn't exactly idle either,
29: said author Matt Birkbeck,
5: who followed the Durst case for over 15 years and wrote a book about it called A Deadly Secret.
29: Bob Durst was buying other properties, he said, but some of his choices didn't seem to make sense.
23: These aren't just homes. We're talking storage facilities. And P.O. boxes.
2: You mean he'd buy one storage place or something?
23: He'd have an address, and the address turned out to be a storage facility. And what's he doing with all these different storage facilities?
29: The main town near Trinidad is Eureka, where we discovered Bob spent quite a bit of time in a second-hand clothing store, primarily for women.
3: I think he wanted to be a cross-dresser, and maybe he was experimenting with it. Do you know what I mean?
29: He always came alone, said shopkeeper Kay King.
3: He would buy something pretty plain like this, you know, nothing real, you know, so it wasn't outstanding. And then he would get a skirt, you know, and try to match it up, you know, and most of the time he couldn't. So I would try and help him match.
29: Kay had seen her share of cross-dressers, but there was something different about this one.
3: He wanted to be somebody else besides Robert Durst.
29: Which might explain another untold story of those years, an odd and so far unexplained habit of frequenting Eureka's seedy side.
23: Hanging out at a homeless shelter soup kitchen.
5: Wait a minute. He bought a house.
9: He hangs out at a homeless shelter?
23: He's hanging out at a homeless shelter.
29: But, said Charles Bagley, he was also restless.
0: He was in constant motion. Whether he was here in Texas or in California or in Europe.
29: Or Los Angeles, where he'd look in on Susan Berman, who, you'll remember, spoke for him after Kathy disappeared, and was now trying to make it as a Hollywood screenwriter.
1: She and Bobby, I always felt, were very tight.
29: This is Susan Berman's friend, Kim Lankford.
1: She was very protective of Bobby.
28: Susan lived in a slightly run-down cottage in L.A.'s Benedict Canyon, and occasionally Bob would stop by, but soon he'd be gone again. Sometimes flying back to Trinidad, where he'd question his shuttle driver, Ross Vitale.
11: He would kind of specifically ask questions about, has the sheriff's department been out here? You seen anything going on?
29: And in 1997, while Bob lived here, something did happen. A local teenager named Karen Mitchell vanished after leaving a women's shoe store that later Bob was known to frequent. By the year 2000, the case was cold. But that, of course, is when, across the country in New York, another case was suddenly hot again. The investigation into the disappearance of Bob's wife, Kathy, reopened by Westchester County DA Janine Pirro, who later became a TV host on Fox News Channel.
20: I had an instinct. Everything about this reeked of murder. We had evidence that she was battered by him, which he has since confirmed. It was clear to me that he killed her.
29: The investigation was supposed to be top secret. But as we know, Bob Durst found out.
12: Yeah, he seemed worried.
2: Yeah.
12: He did.
29: And then one of Kathy's friends, you've met her, Ellen Strauss, offered the cops a tip.
8: I begged the police to interview his best friend, Susan Berman. I showed them all my research. I felt Susan Berman was the key. Always did.
29: And the police did plan on interviewing Susan Berman. The problem was, they just waited a little too long.
17: Coming up.
9: Did Susan ever tell you that she was afraid of Robert?
12: She did tell me she was fearful of him.
8: My first thought was, why didn't they listen to me? What were they waiting for? Godot?

0: By the autumn of 2000, Westchester County's reinvestigation of the missing millionaire's wife, Kathy Durst, had been chugging quietly for months. When the story broke, Durst found himself in the media glare again. It had been 18 years since Kathy disappeared, and public opinion, he wrote, turned against him, unlike before. In 1982, the tone of the publicity was of a scandal about a rich schmuck who had a terrible marriage. People did not distance themselves from me because of it. In 2000, I was a murderer who everyone disliked. Of course, Susan Berman had kept the bad press at bay back in 82, and now investigators wanted to talk to her. And what did Bob do then? He got married. Not to Susan Berman, but to New York real estate broker Deborah Cheriton.
1: That wasn't a marriage made in heaven. That was clearly a marriage of convenience, in that this is Bobby Durst saying, in the event I'm arrested, I have someone to bail me out and to handle my affairs.
0: Well, of course, that's just an opinion. Maybe it was a love match. But it did come with spousal privilege, which meant Deborah didn't have to talk to the cops about her new wealthy husband. She also reportedly got access to a substantial share of his money.
2: Deborah doesn't do anything unless Deborah benefits.
3: That's a character reference I'm not sure I'd want to have.
2: She is a savvy businesswoman.
0: Meanwhile, out in Hollywood, Susan Berman was struggling to make it as a screenwriter.
4: Things weren't quite going as well as she would have liked with her career.
0: For years, Susan had relied on Bob for help, and he responded, sometimes with big checks. Two, at least, were $25,000.
5: There was some macabre kind of kooky energy that went on between them.
0: We got some unique insight from a woman who claimed she was Susan Berman's closest confidant and therapist and psychic. Her name is Barbara Stabenow, and she told us she knows what Susan was thinking. In fact, she gave the police many hours of her recorded conversations with Susan, in which, during those last months of 2000,

0: Would he save her? Susan didn't know, said Barbara. And then, just before Christmas 2000, she said, Susan let her know that Bob was on the way with money.
1: He said, I'll bring it. And that's what happened. But I can't prove it.
0: L.A. cops have long suspected Bob did go to Susan's house in L.A., but not to bring her more money, to prevent her from talking, ever. We do know from flight records and Bob's own personal account that he did go to California.
2: Christmas 2000, Robert Durst was on the move again. Late December, he flew here to Eureka, California. He had owned a house in this area for several years, but had recently sold it. He wasn't coming to stay here. He got a car, got inside it, pointed south.
0: In Bob Durst's own personal account, he notes a visit to Garberville, 600 miles from Los Angeles. After that, we can't follow his trail. We do know that late on December 22nd or early the 23rd, Susan Berman was murdered by a bullet to the back of her head at her home in L.A. And on the 23rd, flight records confirm Bob took off from San Francisco on the red eye to New York. And soon after, this letter, postmarked December 23rd, showed up at the Beverly Hills PD.
3: I call it the cadaver note.
0: Oh, yes, the famous note directing police to her body, a note likely written by her killer. Word of Susan Berman's murder traveled fast.
4: It was like, oh, my God. I mean, my first thought was, why didn't they listen to me? They did not interview Susan Berman in a timely manner. What were they waiting for, Godot?
0: Bob skipped Susan Berman's memorial service. And a few weeks later, he surfaced in Galveston, Texas. Another good place to get lost. Except, of course, trouble eventually found him there. A killing, a dismemberment, and an unforgettable acquittal. We all know the story, but not this version.
5: Coming up, did Robert Durst rehearse telling the truth?
6: His wife and friend smuggled a little cassette tape recorder into the jail. He would then discuss with them whether or not he sounded believable with the story that he was telling.

0: At the end of the highway to Galveston, Texas, is a road sign. Mile zero, it says, this is where Bob Durst went to vanish. He had actually moved here just weeks before Susan Berman's murder, and initially he was not a suspect. But he took pains to keep himself hidden, as he told his friends, the Altmans.
1: Nobody would be looking for a Robert Durst in a $300 a month apartment under an assumed name.
0: The name of an old high school classmate named Dorothy Siner. Although, in his log, he wrote he didn't like wearing a wig. It itched, it got in my eyes, unless it was on tight, which made my head sweat. But the version Bob told over the years, believes author Matt Birkbeck, doesn't tell the real story. Certainly not the famous killing of his elderly neighbor, Morris Black, or Bob's activities in Galveston and elsewhere.
2: It was really strange, you know, him and Black palling around in Galveston amongst the homeless. So what is a guy of his wealth and his family's influence doing? Stealing identities.
0: In fact, in the spring of 2001, at the same time as he, as Dorothy Siner, was living in Galveston, he rented another room in New Orleans under the name Diane Wynn. We found the place and his old landlord, Michael Ogden.
3: He was wearing a blouse with small brassiere, a wig.
0: He lived on the top floor, and the neighbors often saw him wearing women's clothing.
3: He wasn't a drag queen. He was just in disguise.
0: And then he'd fly off somewhere else, New York, California, Connecticut, always returning, as he carefully noted in his personal account, to that down-market apartment in Galveston, where, in September 2001, he shot Morris Black, accidentally and in self-defense, he claimed, and then dismembered the man and

0: threw his body parts into Galveston Bay. Here's how Durst described it. Jack Daniels, marijuana, bought bow saw not deep enough, returned for bigger bow saw, could not use saw, went back, first looked at electric saws, bought axe, did it. But Matt Birkbeck believes Bob's claims about the killing were attempts, after the fact, to sanitize what the evidence suggests was a brutal murder.
1: It makes no sense. And if you look at the autopsy report, it shows that Morris had been beaten severely in the upper torso and even perhaps suffered a heart attack. So obviously something else was going on.
0: After his arrest, Bob called his friends, the Altmans, and tried to explain what happened.
2: He said he went to the fugue state. It was an out-of-body experience. It's hard to understand.
0: Charged with murder, Bob Durst also called his new wife, Deborah Cheriton, who helped arrange $300,000 in cash for bail, which he promptly skipped, got a car, and traveled the country, sometimes using Morris Black's ID. It was weeks later when they finally caught him, shoplifting in Bethlehem, Pennsylvania. Well, more than $38,000 in cash was in his car. The Altmans visited him in jail.
3: You know, I asked him how he was doing, and he said, you know, not great. He talked about how he pretty much was going to do maybe suicide by cop.
0: But Bob, of course, didn't pull that particular trigger and was sent back to Texas for trial, where his Houston attorney, Dick DeGaron, devised the defense that beat the murder charge.
4: It was a simple case of a struggle over a gun, and the gun went off. If it truly was self-defense, then what happened after the killing doesn't change that.
0: Bob wasn't so confident he'd get off. In fact, he asked his friends, the Altmans, to help him learn more about what life behind bars would be like for him.
3: He thought that if we got to know the ins and outs, that maybe it would be easier for him once he was on the inside.
0: He worried about how he'd hear his favorite music, for example.
3: He was trying to find out if maybe there was a radio station he could buy so that if he were in jail, he could have music that he liked.
0: Bob knew his chances of acquittal depended in large part on winning the jury's sympathy. So for that, he went on a crash diet.
3: Bob was trying to use every way within his power to look frail when he was on trial in Galveston.
0: He also went to considerable trouble to practice his testimony, as presiding judge Susan Criss learned later from recordings taped in the jail.
5: He had his wife and friend smuggled a little cassette tape recorder into the jail. He would practice his testimony, sneak the tapes back to them, and then discuss with them whether or not he sounded believable with the story that he was telling.
6: Will the defendant please rise?
0: The Altman said Bob was convinced, 99.9% certain, that he'd be convicted.
6: Will the jury find the defendant, Robert Durst, not guilty?
0: The jury took 5 days to save him from 25 years to life in prison, though he later served a little time in federal prison for skipping bail and dismembering Morris Black. But by 2005, he was a free man again. Now the only person who could catch Bob Durst was Bob Durst.
7: Coming up, caught off camera and seemingly off guard on the jinx, did Robert Durst confess? Why did he give that interview?
2: Thought he'd be able to show he's not a horrible person.
7: When Dave

0: Houston, 2010. The story of Robert Durst took a most unlikely turn. The mess in Galveston long behind him, he had settled into this luxury high-rise. Mark Thusen was the condo board president.
1: Mr. Durst was mostly disheveled. It didn't look like his hair was kept. It was messy. He looked like a street bum.
0: He was 67 by then and seemed to have done away with his cross-dressing. Might have lived out his days in quiet, if eccentric, isolation. But then the Durst story went Hollywood. A movie called All Good Things was released, based on Robert Durst's life, played by Ryan Gosling. It was directed by filmmaker Andrew Jarecki.
2: Bob liked that movie, and that's why he got involved with Jarecki, I think.
0: It was to offer his side of the story that Bob sat for two long interviews with Jarecki for what would eventually become the HBO series called The Jinx.
2: I begged him not to do it. I begged him not to do it.
3: Why he did it, only Bob knows.
4: What did he think he would get out of it?
2: Thought he'd be able to show that he's not a monster, he's not a horrible person.
0: Bob watched The Jinx at the same time as everybody else did. And according to Jarecki, the filmmakers had given evidence to the authorities 2 years before the show aired. Which, to Bob's attorney Dick DeGaren, meant the show was far from objective reporting.
5: They edited probably 50 or more hours down into a few minutes, and I think the editing job was designed to make him look bad.
0: But it was a simple comparison of handwriting samples that on its own seemed to condemn Robert Durst. It was episode 5 of the Jinx series, in which a letter he admitted sending to Susan Berman was compared to the infamous cadaver note her presumed killer sent the cops. Soon after seeing that episode, Bob packed up and left Houston. But the cops were monitoring his cell phone and eventually tracked him to the JW Marriott Hotel in New Orleans.
6: So now two FBI agents show up at the hotel and they're talking to the clerk. Well, do you have anyone booked here under the name of Dorothy Siner? Mm-hmm. No. They go through 10 other aliases. No, no, no. Damn, where is he? They turn around and there's Bob walking in the lobby headed for the elevators.
0: Later, they accompanied him to his room.
6: And ultimately, they turn up cash, a gun, and some pot.
0: So Bob Durst was booked for possession of a handgun and marijuana in Louisiana, and also arrested for the murder of Susan Berman in Los Angeles. And the very next day, the final episode of The Jinx aired, featuring the now infamous off-camera bathroom... What was it? A confession?
7: Kill them all, of course.
0: Few people knew this then, that the documentary edited Durst's hot mic moment, manipulating two sentences together that were not actually spoken as one. Durst's friends certainly had no idea.
4: What did you think of what you saw on that?
3: Oh, God. I just looked at Stuart, and he looked at me, and we were speechless for a really long time, and then I burst into tears. Because it just, like, it was like a knife.
0: After his arrest, a package arrived for him at that New Orleans hotel. The police opened it.
6: There were a pair of shoes in it and $117,000 in cash.
4: Hmm.
6: So he was definitely getting ready.
4: For something. A pair of shoes and money. That's kind of what you need, isn't it?
6: That's right.
0: And attorney DeGaren stepped in again. This time, he acknowledged, because of Bob's trip to New Orleans, getting him out of jail might not be so easy.
5: I acknowledged early on the chance of him making bail right now. The chances are slim and none, and Slim just left town.
0: Robert Durst pleaded guilty to illegal gun possession. He was sentenced to 7 years in federal prison. But as for the Susan Berman case, attorney Dick DeGaren insisted Bob had nothing to do with her murder. The trial got underway in March 2020, but was postponed because of the coronavirus pandemic. It resumed 14 months later, with DeGuerin continuing his battle against a tough deputy DA named John Lewin. A frail Robert Durst testified from his wheelchair, and under questioning by Lewin, made this stunning admission.
8: Did you kill Susan Berman? It's strictly a hypothetical. I did not kill Susan Berman. But if I had, I would lie about it.
0: In September 2021, a jury found Robert Durst guilty of first-degree murder. He was sentenced to life without parole. 2 months later, a grand jury in New York indicted him for the death of his first wife, Kathleen Durst. But a jury would never hear that case. In January 2022, Robert Durst died in a California hospital while serving his life sentence. He was 78. And in a final twist, John Lewin, the prosecutor in the Berman case, said that because Durst was appealing that verdict at the time of his death under California law, his conviction will be vacated. Robert Durst may be gone, but the mysteries remain.
9: Coming up, a missing teenager.
10: Karen, where are you?
9: Investigators wonder, is there a link?
11: Robert Durst is a person of interest in this case.

0: Of all the places Robert Durst wandered, this was not just a favorite, but now the setting of a lingering mystery, California's Lost Coast. In 1997, a pretty teenager named Karen Mitchell was helping out at her Aunt Annie Casper's shoe store.
1: I did not ever meet Robert Durst, but my manager, she said she remembered him because he just dressed as a woman.
0: Karen might well have met Robert Durst, said Aunt Annie. She often helped Eureka's homeless population, people among whom Bob was known to mingle. We can't know for sure, but we do know she was in Bob's neighborhood more than once.
1: Karen used to go to Trinidad on the bus. I mean, they could have met. It's definitely a possibility.
2: She liked unusual people. She liked to pick their brain and talk to them.
0: The day she vanished, Karen left the shoe store to walk to her job at a nearby daycare center, where she'd arranged to have Annie pick her up after work.
1: And as I came down, I had this weird feeling like something was off.
0: It was. Karen never made it to work. Her mother, Mary Casper, lived in Los Angeles. No forgetting what that phone call was like.
3: We drove from Southern California up here, and I remember hanging flyers at the rest stops of my daughter and just being like, this is not happening right now. How could this be? Karen, where are you?
0: A massive search produced no sign of her. Though there was one curious lead. A witness who said he saw a young woman get into a car with an older man on this busy Eureka Road. The witness worked with a police artist to produce this, but nothing much came of it, at least not back then. Years passed, and then Matt Birkbeck, who authored a book on Durst called A Deadly Secret, got a tip from some independent investigators also working the case, a possible connection.
4: There were credit card records that placed Durst in the Eureka area the day that this girl disappeared.
0: The transaction was just up the coast in Trinidad, maybe 20 minutes or so by car from that spot where the witness saw a girl picked up on the road in Eureka. And then, before the trial in Galveston, Birkbeck heard this.
4: I have a really good source that was close to the defense team, and I was told that Durst, he was extremely concerned about Karen Mitchell, and was so concerned, he thought he was going to get charged.
5: Durst brought this up on his own with his defense attorney?
4: Yes, and Dick DeGaren apparently said to him, Bobby, let's worry about one case at a time.
0: Not true, said Dick DeGaren.
6: I've never had any concern about it.
5: Did Bob?
6: No.
0: But when Durst was arrested in New Orleans, the case was reborn. Andy Mills was the Eureka police chief at the time.
7: Robert Durst is a person of interest in this case.
8: He's definitely in the mix.
7: He is in the mix. Someone that we will consider as part of our larger investigation.
0: The chief was not alone. The FBI and the Humboldt County DA were investigating a possible Bob Durst connection, too. However, Durst was not the only person of interest. There were five others.
7: The evidence, the circumstantial evidence, is just not there at this point.
0: That old composite sketch, for example, could this be Robert Durst? The chief isn't quite sure it's particularly accurate.
7: Looks very similar.
8: Were you impressed by the similarities?
7: I'm impressed by the similarities, but my questions are being able to recognize somebody in a very small space and window, and then being able to recount that in a description that's pretty precise.
0: That sketch? Ridiculous, said Durst's attorney, Dick DeGaren.
6: I know Bob pretty well. That doesn't look anything like him. It looks like Mr. Potato Head.
0: So, who was that witness of 18 years ago? Would he still remember? The cops hadn't spoken to him recently, so we found him, riding his tractor in the green hills above Eureka. Randy Gomes, an Army vet and local carpenter. Did he remember?
9: I looked right at him because I was yelling at him.
0: Yelling at him because that guy cut him off when he stopped his car to pick up a teenage girl.
9: You know, and I eyeballed him all the way around as I was coming around the car.
0: Gomes insisted the girl got into the car willingly, as if she knew the man. So now, 18 years later, we showed Gomes his sketch and a picture of Robert Durst.
10: What is your gut reaction when you see those two photographs together?
9: I believe that's the man that I saw.
10: So how sure are you you got it right?
9: I'm positive. In my heart, I know I have it right.
0: And Gomes was fairly certain. He said the girl who got in the car looked like a photo the police showed him of Karen Mitchell.
9: But it was her because we made eye contact.
0: But issues. There's no proof that it was Karen Mitchell who got into the car.
11: And Bob Durst's eyes were not blue.
0: And, said Chief Mills, Gomes didn't come forward till months after the incident.
7: What we don't want to do is just take something that's, you know, sensational and plug that person into the midst of an investigation that may or may not have anything to do with him.
0: But the investigation continues. And some, like Birkbeck, believe there may be more.
4: I've never said definitively that he was a serial killer. What I said was that there's so much out there about him that clearly there's something going on here and that law enforcement needs to look into it. And thankfully, they are doing it now.
0: Waste of time, said Dick DeGaron.
6: Well, there's no evidence. They have to have a theory that he's some kind of serial killer. He's not a serial killer.
10: But the notion of Robert Durst as a serial killer has come up. Guy who doesn't...
6: It sells magazines. It sells books. It causes people to turn on their TVs.
11: A long-missing wife, a dismembered neighbor, a murdered friend. This is how Robert Durst is defined now. Where did it all go wrong? All that power, privilege, money?
0: It's been decades since. The doctor warned Bob's hostility issues could lead to personality decomposition. Is that what happened?
11: To his friends Emily and Stuart Altman, Bobby Durst was a good person and loyal friend for more than 40 years. Though Emily, painful as it was, worried that Bobby Durst may have been the friend she never knew after all.
12: I can't understand harming a human being, okay? Doesn't make sense to me.
13: I don't know if I could forgive that, and I wish I could, and I'm struggling with that. I don't know. I don't know.
14: That's all for now. I'm Lester Holt. Thanks for joining us.
15: Our 911 dispatch got a call. Someone's missing.
16: There's a woman who allegedly fell overboard, and that's all we know.
15: We sent divers out. We did aerial searches.
17: And nothing.
15: And nothing.
18: It is almost like a vanishing act.
19: Time is ticking here, and there's no sight of her.
18: It's just an overwhelming feeling.
20: What did that surveillance video show you?
15: Two individuals getting on this dinghy, going into the waters.
21: The fact that no body was found is very suspicious.
18: It's heart-wrenching every day. She is an honest and truthful friend. She's got a real lust for life.
22: 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Where on earth is she?
23: It's Andrea Cannon from Dateline. Can we talk to you? Did you have anything to do with the disappearance of Sarm?
14: I'm Lester Holt, and this is Dateline. 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
24: The U.S. Virgin Islands of St. Thomas, St. Croix, and St. John earned the nickname America's Paradise for their miles of white sandy beaches and impossibly blue water.
25: The Salem's best in the world, great for snorkeling, great for all water activities.
15: It's the easternmost point of the United States. It's a beautiful tropical island.
24: It's truly a wish-you-were-here destination. So breathtaking, it's hard to imagine something tragic happening in this idyllic place. But of course, it does. On March 8th, 2021, a beautiful former flight attendant moved here for love and her dream job. Weeks later, the woman with a lust for adventure disappeared without a trace.
18: It is almost like a vanishing act. You know, all her personal belongings are still on the boat. No one saw anything.
24: It's a mystery that made international headlines. For her friends back in England, the news was devastating.
13: I just kept going, stop, stop. And then I just was on the floor, just hyperventilating, I guess. I was just panicking.
24: Dateline travels to Paradise to try to find out what happened to the woman named Sarm Heslop.
1: Can the helicopter see into the water? Could it see a body from up there?
24: And to track down the last person known to have seen her alive.
23: Do you have any idea where Sarm is?
24: Our story begins off the island of St. John, spring break 2021. Tourists were traveling again. Every hotel was sold out. Every sailboat booked. Anchor, just a short distance from shore, was a 47-foot luxury catamaran called Siren Song. All was quiet on a warm, starry March night. When suddenly, an unusual distress call came from the boat.
15: Our 911 dispatch got a call at approximately 2:35 a.m.
24: The call was made by the boat's captain, Ryan Bain. He said his British girlfriend and first mate, Sarm Heslop, was missing from the boat they'd been living and working on. Then U.S. Virgin Islands Police Commissioner Trevor Vellinor says officers rushed to the dock near where the boat was anchored. As they approached, Ryan was in a dinghy coming toward them.
2: So he actually Yes. leaves the boat to meet your people?
15: Yes. So officers meet him on the dock, and he explains that I went to sleep, and when I awoken, she was nowhere to be found.
24: Ryan said his boat alarm had woken him up.
15: There was an anchor alarm that alerted that the boat had shifted or moved.
2: Does Ryan have any idea where she could be, or does he have a hunch or a theory or anything?
15: He simply said maybe she could have fallen off the boat.
24: With time of the essence, the officers began searching for Sarm in the dark waters of Frank Bay.
15: They lit the area up, looked around in the area, did not see anything.
2: Did he express if they had fought or if she was upset about anything that, you know, may have led her to leave on her own?
15: No, he did not provide any information of an argument or any type of disharmony.
24: Instead, Ryan told the officers it was an uneventful night, that he and Sarm had gone ashore around 6:30 for dinner.
15: He identified that they had been to a restaurant. I think it was 420 in the center.
24: A dive bar popular with the locals. He said they stayed at the restaurant for about an hour and a half.
2: Did he say if they had been drinking, anything, you know, that might have impaired her judgment?
15: Mr. Bain indicated that they were drinking, but his emphasis was that he went to sleep, he awoken, and she was nowhere on the boat.
24: After that brief interview, the police left without searching Ryan's boat. Officers say they told him to contact the Coast Guard, which he did later that morning.
3: He calls Coast Guard Sector San Juan Command Center. That is the Search and Area Coordination Center.
24: Lieutenant Commander Jan League says a team sprung into action.
3: And they launch our 33-foot small boat. They then launch a helicopter, an MH-65 out of Puerto Rico, and they begin an urgent marine information broadcast.
24: Alerting the public to be on the lookout for a 41-year-old female who may have gone overboard. Coast Guard officers took us to the area where they searched.
1: Your team pulls up to Siren Song in a boat like this?
3: Exactly, this 33-footer.
1: And what happens when you approach Siren Song?
3: At that point, they just pull up alongside, they go aboard.
1: And how is Ryan Bain reacting to the Coast Guard arriving?
3: He's cooperative. He shows us all of her keys, her phone, her passport. They look in the cockpit. They do a quick look down the passageways.
1: When someone's personal belongings are still on the boat and they're nowhere to be found, is that a really bad sign?
3: We just take it as there is somebody in the water and we begin our search accordingly.
24: The lieutenant commander's team used something called drift analysis to help focus their search.
3: With the good weather, we can quickly cover a lot of the area, the shoreline and the open ocean, the isolated islands like we see over there.
1: Does it have to enter your mind as you're searching that there could have been a crime committed?
3: No, at that point, our focus again is all search and rescue.
24: After a full day of searching,
3: we started at approximately 1 o'clock and we searched until sunset.
24: They also found nothing.
1: Like, where could she be?
3: That I'm honestly not sure.
24: The Coast Guard was puzzled. If Sarm had drowned in the waters off St. John, they believed they would have found her body. A mystery in paradise was unfolding. Where was Sarm Heslop?
4: Coming up,
14: the search for Sarm grows desperate and urgent.
16: Start rounding up the troops. We're not giving up until we have some resolution.
1: What do you think happened to Sarm?
5: I don't know. It's just really confusing as to where she is.
1: Do you have any hope that Sarm is still alive?
5: I try to.

0: as darkness fell over the Caribbean waters of St. John on March 8, 2021. Sarm Heslop had been missing for more than 16 hours. The Coast Guard had no luck finding her and returned to their headquarters.
1: There was no signs of anyone in distress in the water. And then the radio broadcast also did not receive any leads.
2: Did you resume searching the next day?
1: No, we had suspended our search and rescue, but there was local efforts.
0: Local volunteers like Jeff Jones, who runs a boat rental business. He has extensive experience in search and rescue.
2: When you get the call about this incident, what are you told as far as what they know, what's happened?
3: There's a woman who allegedly fell overboard in Frank Bay, reported missing, and at this time, that's all we know, so start rounding up the troops.
0: Jeff and other volunteers grabbed their scuba gear and high-powered drones and began searching the waters where Sarm was last seen.
3: And most likely, based on the data we have, she would have washed into Frank Bay, which we, you know, did extensive dives.
0: Jeff also served another role. He became the link to Sarm's family and friends.
3: I could do my best to keep them updated, to let them know that, hey, we're not giving up. We still want to keep this thing going until we have some resolution.
0: Two people desperately waiting for Jeff's updates were Vicky Mogridge Percy and Kate Vernals, two of Sarm's best friends who live thousands of miles away in England. They felt grateful for Jeff and the other volunteers.
4: The amount of people who were out snorkeling and diving, looking for her, it's the generosity of strangers, and it's been awesome.
2: What do you think happened to Sarm?
5: I don't know. It's just really confusing as to where she is.
0: Vicky has known Sarm for years. They met working as flight attendants, and Vicky remembers all too well their first flight together, transporting a prisoner.
5: I was quite nervous by him, and he was trying to get his hands out the handcuff in flight. And I was like, God, have you seen what he's doing? And she was like, yeah, don't worry about it. She wasn't fazed by things.
0: Vicky describes Sarm as bold, fearless, a one-of-a-kind woman.
5: She's not your 9-to-5 kind of wants to buy a house, sat down and have children. She's very much a spontaneous kind of person, but with a really deep, beautiful heart and cared deeply for her friends and family.
0: Kate, a former roommate of Sarm's, says she wasn't surprised when Sarm stumbled into sailing. One of Sarm's first adventures was one most accomplished sailors wouldn't even attempt. Friends invited her on a trip across the Atlantic. Ever the adventurer, Sarm couldn't resist the offer.
4: She grabbed it with both hands. She made sure that she was qualified to do it.
5: She's brave and courageous, isn't she? So you sort of admire her. But, you know, I think I was a bit worried in the sense that, you know, you are traveling across the Atlantic.
0: It was at the end of that trip, when Sarm arrived in Grenada, that she met Ryan Bain.
4: They met on Tinder.
2: I guess you don't really think about dating on the high seas.
4: No, I don't think you do.
2: What do you say? Come over to my boat or I'll come over to your boat?
4: Yeah, anything like that. No, they seem to hit it off, which is great.
0: Based on his profile, Ryan appeared to be the picture of success and swagger. The 44-year-old was a former finance guy who traded in his suit and tie for shorts and flip-flops. In 2015, he began chartering his luxury catamaran to tourists in the Caribbean. Sarm told Vicky what she found most attractive about Ryan was his personality.
5: She liked his sense of humor. He made her laugh, which is really important. She's a very, very funny girl, and always making us laugh.
0: In the beginning, her friends say the relationship was nothing serious. They'd only been dating a little while when Sarm decided to leave the Caribbean and go to Malta, where she had close friends.
5: She left and needed to get some work, and so that she prioritized that and went to Malta. And then they kept in contact and they were speaking every day.
2: But something was calling her back to him.
5: Yeah, she just decided that actually, you know what, this is a relationship that's worth continuing. And so decided to fly back out and join him in the American Virgin Islands at that point.
0: Her friends say the timing was perfect. Sarm needed a job and Ryan invited her to come work on his boat. It was a chance for Sarm to pursue this budding relationship and do the thing she loved most. Sailing and cooking. Sarm even showed off her culinary skills on Instagram. The clincher, though, was Ryan's dog, Hunter.
5: Yeah. She's a really big animal lover. Like, she absolutely loves dogs.
0: So off she went to be with her new man. To her friends, all seemed well.
4: She looked so happy in all her photographs, and when we spoke, she was really, really enjoying herself. It was like the ultimate outdoors. Mm. It was everything from previous relationships kind of pieced together to make this what seemed like a great, great life that she was starting.
0: She'd only been living and working on Siren's Song for about 2 weeks. Her friends never could have anticipated the darkness headed Sarm's way.
2: Do you have any hope that Sarm is still alive?
5: I try to.
6: Coming up, a crucial new clue from a single security camera.
7: It shows Mr. Bain and Miss Heslop getting on a dinghy and going into the waters.
8: You have no real confirmation that they ever made it to the boat.
7: That's correct.
8: This is a real mystery.
7: It is.

0: The story of the British woman who vanished off a sailboat in the Caribbean was making international news. Every day, a new article asked the same question. Where was Sarm Heslop? The police had no answers.
1: Your officers are really looking at three possible scenarios. She willingly disappeared, there was a tragic accident, or there was a crime.
2: Absolutely. Those are the options.
0: Her friend Vicky was certain Sarm would never just take off without telling anyone. She felt it in her bones. Something was terribly wrong. She also doesn't believe Sarm drowned.
3: She is a good swimmer. When we train for flight as cabin crew, you have to, in your clothes, dive in a swimming pool and swim across it in your clothes to be able to pass your training.
0: Vicky grew increasingly worried and frustrated. Because of COVID, she, Kate, and the rest of Sarm's friends in England were unable to travel to the U.S. Virgin Islands to help look for her.
4: To a certain extent, you feel a bit guilty because you can't do anything. We don't want her to think that we're not doing anything.
0: In fact, Sarm's friends were doing a lot.
5: It's forward thinking that's got us in this position that we're in at the moment, so we need to maintain that.
0: Several of them from different parts of Europe held daily Zoom meetings, brainstorming ways to keep the media and police focused on finding their friend.
6: She would not leave her possessions, just sat on the boat.
0: They appeared on British and American TV.
7: We're still looking for you, Sarm.
8: We won't give up on you.
0: And shared videos on social media, pleading for help.
9: We won't give up on you, Sarm.
10: Your group has been a force, though. I mean, keeping this in the media, you know, connecting with searchers. I mean, really, keeping the story alive.
4: Mm-hmm. We've got to get it out there. We can't sit on it and not do anything.
0: Meanwhile, the police were feeling the pressure. The commissioner says his team was doing everything it could to find Sarm.
2: We spared no resources. We sent divers out, canine. We did ambulatory searches. We did aerial searches. We put flyers out.
9: And nothing.
0: As the days ticked by with no sign of Sarm, the police requested outside help.
9: The FBI got involved in this case?
2: So the FBI was able to assist in trying to locate any type of camera.
0: They found one security camera pointed right at the spot where Sarm and Ryan left the island that night.
2: It shows two individuals, Mr. Bain and Miss Heslop, getting on a dinghy and taking off on the dinghy and going into the waters in the cruise bay.
9: And then do you lose them from there? So you have no real confirmation that they ever made it to the boat?
2: That's correct.
0: British police also got involved.
4: We've had to go back through text messages and everything for the police here in the UK.
0: Island police looked through Sarm's personal belongings and also searched her phone records. All dead ends.
9: This is a real mystery that you have on your hands.
2: It is.
0: When investigators spoke to the owner of the restaurant on St. John, 420 to Center, the one Sarm and Ryan went to on the night she disappeared, he said they looked perfectly happy. And when they looked into Ryan and Sarm's relationship, they found nothing concerning. Her friends agreed. They'd never met Ryan, but said it was clear from Sarm that things were going well.
10: So there were no smoke signals, no SOS, you know, cryptic messages from her that would lead you to believe that something was wrong?
4: No. And since we've all come together, as in her group of friends from Spain and the UK, no one can put their finger on anything that casts any shadow of doubt over their relationship.
0: Vicky says the night of the disappearance, she got a text from Sarm about life on the boat. She wasn't her bubbly self, but it didn't concern Vicky, at least not at the time.
3: On that evening, she literally just sent me a text saying, in brackets, about work.
10: What do you mean, like screaming?
3: Yeah, but not in a screaming way, just like, work, like as in moaning about work. So I think it was just her complaining about work. I guess whatever that charter had been like that day, maybe it had been really busy. I don't know whether people were difficult.
0: Vicky never got to find out what was bothering Sarm about work. That was the last text she ever got from her. Sarm's friends were hoping to get answers from Ryan.
4: I want to know what he thinks happened. Did you have an argument when you got back to the boat? Were you happy? Did you fall asleep watching a film?
0: But strangely, he'd gone quiet. And they weren't the only ones getting the silent treatment. You might remember, initially Ryan had cooperated with authorities. but Lieutenant Commander League says Ryan's behavior quickly shifted. About 15 hours after Sarm was reported missing, Coast Guard officers went back to the siren song for a second time and brought along detectives from the Virgin Islands Police Department.
10: They tried to talk to Ryan Bain?
11: Yes.
10: To no avail?
11: No. Ryan, at that point, he refused to allow the Virgin Islands Police Department to go on board.
0: And while the Coast Guard was able to board, according to the case report, quote, Mr. Bain was heavily intoxicated and was telling the boarding team he did not want them on board his vessel, end quote.
11: And at that time, he actually obstructed our post-search and rescue boarding.
10: Is it getting tense?
11: He was very uncooperative.
0: The Coast Guard cited Bain for obstruction of boarding and safety equipment violations. As for the police, they left the siren song frustrated, filled with unanswered questions, and no closer to finding out what happened to Sarm Heslop.
12: Coming up, a mystery at sea and suspicions begin to swirl.
10: If she had fallen over, would you have expected them to find the body?
13: It's very likely that their body would be found. The fact that no body was found is very suspicious.
0: In the short time Sarm Heslop had been missing, locals in the U.S. Virgin Islands swapped theories about what happened to her. Scott McChain, an avid sailor and a Virgin Islands defense attorney with over 23 years of experience practicing law in the territory, thought something was off. He didn't know Sarm or her boyfriend, Ryan Bain, but he's very familiar with the water where Ryan's boat, Siren Song, was anchored.
10: In that area that was pretty close to shore, if she had fallen over, would you have expected them to find the body?
13: I think that if someone falls overboard and drowned, I think it's very likely that their body would be found very close by the boat. So I think the fact that no body was found is very suspicious.
10: This is the big red flag for you.
13: It is a big red flag.
0: And authorities saw red flags of their own. Commissioner Vellanor says not only would Ryan no longer speak to his officers, he also refused to allow them to search his boat for clues.
2: That's not happening. He indicated, no, I will not allow you onto my boat.
0: Instead,
2: he indicated that he had an attorney.
10: That was quick.
2: It was very quick. From 2:30 in the morning, no, it's about 4 or 5 o'clock in the afternoon.
0: Ryan Bain had not been charged or named as a suspect in the Sarm Heslop missing person case, but he did hire a defense attorney who advised him to stop talking to the police. That didn't surprise Scott McChain. He says lawyers recommend that all the time, but it can come with a downside.
13: You look like you've been involved in something illegal.
10: It's that fine line of like, is it a smart thing to do, or does it make you look suspicious?
13: The answer is, it clearly makes you look suspicious, but it prevents you from saying anything that would implicate you or result in a finding of guilty.
0: As for Sarm's friends, Ryan's behavior only added to their questions.
4: If something like that had happened to me and I had found someone missing, be it in my home, I would want to do everything I can to help the police.
3: Just let them search the boat, and if there's nothing on there, then fine, there's nothing on there, then we stop looking there, don't we?
0: Even more alarming to Vicky and Kate, they learned Ryan didn't immediately call the Coast Guard. Far from it.
10: The yacht was moored here in Franks Bay, and after Ryan Bain called the police, then he reportedly took 9 hours to call the Coast Guard.
3: Why? If you think she's gone overboard, why did you not let the Coast Guard search in that water earlier?
0: James Stevens, captain of a similar catamaran to Siren Song, says Ryan's behavior that night makes no sense to him.
10: If you woke up in the middle of the night and your first mate or someone on your boat was missing, what would you do?
14: I absolutely think I would have gone to the other boats. I would have been outside screaming to see if there was a voice.
0: But James, who was moored right next to Siren Song the night Sarm disappeared, says Ryan never contacted him.
14: So I saw his boat tucked up in pretty much this location right here.
10: It was just the two boats?
14: Yep.
10: Your boat and his boat?
14: No, it was my boat, and then there was one other that was directly behind him.
0: He also says he heard nothing out of the ordinary that night.
10: No arguing woke you up?
14: No.
10: Loud noise? No sounds of a struggle?
14: Nothing. I mean, I was 300 feet away, but not to say I would wake up, but if someone was screaming and, you know, like a life-curdling scream, I would imagine I'd wake up to something like that.
10: If there was a struggle on a boat and someone did die, I mean, where around here do you think someone would take a body?
14: I mean, it's 16,000 feet out there. You know, 12,000 feet, I guess, is between here and St. Croix. You put a body down to 12,000 feet and wrap it up in some anchor chain, and no, it's not going to float back up.
0: Whatever did happen that night, James can only speculate. What he does know is that when he woke the next morning around 7 a.m., all was quiet.
14: There was nothing here. There was no police presence. There was nothing out of the ordinary. I just pulled up my anchor and left.
0: In a statement, Ryan's attorney told Dateline, Mr. Bain had absolutely nothing to do with Sarm's disappearance. He spent untold hours searching for her and remains devastated that she is missing. His thoughts, as always, are with Sarm and her family during this difficult time. He added that Ryan allowed the Coast Guard on his boat twice, and as for why he didn't call them right away, he said Ryan thought the police marine unit was on its way. Still, Ryan wouldn't talk to police or let them search his boat. The police commissioner admitted to Dateline his team made a mistake by not searching it when they responded to the 911 call.
9: Why not search the boat at that time?
2: That was a decision that the officers made at that particular time. It wasn't the best decision.
9: Why do you say that now?
2: You want to make sure that every area possible is searched.
9: The big question I think people have is why not get a search warrant and search Ryan Bain's boat?
2: Yes. So absolutely. So we've reached out to the Attorney General of the Territory. We've also reached out to the United States Attorney. And to this point, we've been unsuccessful in getting search warrants for the siren song.
0: Vellinor said they were told they didn't have enough evidence to justify a search. But police were about to learn more about Ryan Bain from this woman. Turns out, this wasn't Ryan's first interaction with the law. And boy, did she have a story to tell.
15: That man should come with a warning label.
12: Coming up, a dark new picture of Ryan Bain.
4: It's just a sinking feeling to think that she was with somebody who had that past and she didn't know.
9: Did you think your life was in danger?
15: Yes. I thought he was going to kill me. The look on his face, it was like the devil behind those eyes. That's what scared me. That poor girl had no idea who he really is.
12: When

0: A few days after Sarm went missing, police learned troubling information about Ryan Bain's past. They got a call from his ex-wife who told them 10 years earlier, Ryan had been convicted of assaulting her. The news came as a complete shock to Sarm's friends.
1: It was a goosebumps moment. Goosebumps all over my body. It's just a sinking feeling to think that she was with somebody who had that past and she didn't know.
0: We reached out to Ryan's ex, Corey Stevenson, who sat down for her first network TV interview. She took us back to the beginning when she first met Ryan. They went to high school together in Lake Orion, Michigan in the 90s.
2: At that time, I really wasn't interested in knowing anything about him.
0: It wasn't until several years after graduating, when she ran into Ryan at a bar with friends, that she took an interest.
2: He was a lot of fun. You know, he was funny. He really grabbed my attention.
3: Was he handsome?
2: He's handsome.
3: And charming?
2: Very charming. Very glitzy and glamour and, you know.

0: they go on a boat, and it's a large boat. They actually have a, as Ryan would tell me, they have a small boat on the boat.
1: It was 2007, and Corey and Ryan had been dating for about a year when he proposed. He was everything she'd wanted. Still, she had some brief moments of cold feet.
0: There were probably only a couple of times where he kind of let the crazy slip, and I thought,
2: Like you saw another side of him, you're saying.
0: Yeah, and I was like, that's a little crazy to act this way. And
2: what would he do?
0: Just, it was like the rage would just happen so fast. But I only saw it a couple of times, and then he kind of like reeled it in real quick. And I think, well, everyone has bad days.
1: Despite her reservations, a year later, Corey went through with the wedding. But she says the honeymoon period didn't last. Literally.
0: There was an issue on her honeymoon.
2: Oh,
0: actually.
2: Wow. I wasn't expecting to be that quick.
0: It was pretty quick.
1: They had been backpacking through Spain, staying in hostels. Corey says she wanted to stay one night in a nice hotel, but Ryan said no.
0: I wasn't really saying anything, but I was kind of disappointed.
3: Yeah.
0: And he doesn't like that.
2: That you were disappointed?
0: That I was disappointed in him. Yeah, so we got in the elevator, and he, like, freaked out, and he actually grabbed me by the shoulders and shoved me to the floor.
2: In the elevator?
0: In the elevator on our honeymoon.
2: On your honeymoon.
0: Yeah.
1: The trip was ruined, and Corey told Ryan she wanted to go home.
0: We were supposed to be there for 2 weeks, and we left after 10 days.
1: She says life got back to normal, but over time, things escalated.
0: The longer we were together, the worse it was. In the beginning, it was little things. It was, you know, he wasn't happy about something, so he'd push or shove me. He'd throw water bottles at me. He'd hit me with water bottles.
2: Shouldn't you be running?
0: I knew that I had to leave. But at that point, I have no self-esteem whatsoever. Like, he's already made me feel like I can't live without him. I can't do anything without him. And at that point, I felt like I was trapped. I knew I was trapped. He told me I was trapped.
1: Corey says she was trapped by a master manipulator, that Ryan, in charge of their finances, didn't allow her access to their money. So out of concern for her daughter, she stayed.
2: And then you say that things really hit rock bottom.
0: Yeah, we'd gone to a wedding, and I was drinking, and it was, I don't even know where we were.
1: She was the designated driver. Ryan wanted to sleep.
0: It was before, you know, all the iPhones and things like that. So I didn't know how to get home, and I'm asking him directions. And he just starts screaming. Basically, I mean, imagine an out-of-control five-year-old. So he's in the car, and he's kicking the dashboard, and he's kicking me, and he's kicking the steering wheel, and he's kicking the gear shifter, and screaming the whole time.
2: And you're trying to drive.
0: And I'm just trying to drive to get home. So by the time we got home, he was in such a crazy rage. As soon as I put the truck in park, he literally grabbed me by my hair and dragged me out of the truck. Boom, tackles me. I'm on the ground. He actually took my head and smashed it into the floor and then, like, turned me over and started choking me out.
2: Did you think your life was in danger?
0: Yes. I thought he was going to kill me. The look on his face, like, it was, I can't even explain it. It was like nobody was home. It was like the devil behind those eyes. That's what scared me the most. So I was like, okay, this is it.
1: She says he finally stopped after cracking her tooth and choking her to the point that she passed out. When she came to, she called 911.
2: Did they arrest him and take him away?
0: They did.
2: To jail?
0: Mm-hmm.
1: In 2011, Ryan pleaded guilty to assault and was sentenced to 60 days in jail. He served 21. Corey later filed for divorce and says she feared him every day until it was final.
0: Every night, I slept with a shotgun. It was crazy.
1: After that, she thought she'd put Ryan Bain in her rearview mirror. Until...
2: his name pops up. International media. Woman goes missing.
0: I instantly feel terrible for that girl's family, because that poor girl had no idea who he really is.
1: Corey has no proof, but she's convinced Ryan had something to do with Sarm's disappearance.
0: I think he did something to her, in my opinion.
2: This is based on

0: your personal...
1: Based on my experience with him.
0: Mm-hmm. You've seen him snap before.
1: I've seen it. I've seen the rage. He can be completely enraged 1 second. I mean, completely out of control. And 2 seconds later, he can have a smile on his face. Hey, everybody. It's so quick and so violent and so crazy. I couldn't imagine being in that small space with him.
2: There are always two sides to a story. We heard Corey's, and now we needed to hear Ryan's. So we hopped on a boat and went looking for him.
3: Ryan, did you have anything to do with the disappearance of Sarm?
4: Coming up, the boat. What secrets might it hold?
5: There may be evidence that's fallen through the cracks.
4: And Ryan Bain surfaces at last.
3: We just want to ask you, do you know where Sarm is?

0: Sarm Heslop had been missing for a year now. Her last reported whereabouts? The luxury catamaran Siren Song, a name from Greek mythology that describes something appealing and alluring on the surface, but underneath, deceptive and dangerous.
1: This boat could be the key to this mystery.
2: Mr. Bain is the key to this mystery.
1: Would you call Ryan Bain a suspect in Sarm's disappearance?
2: He's absolutely a person of interest.
0: Is this a classic case of no body, no crime?
3: Well, I think without a body, it certainly makes proving a crime more difficult.
0: Regardless of what happened to Sarm, local defense attorney Scott McChain believes since Ryan's not talking, this will be a tough case for police to solve.
3: Because there's no other witnesses even close who could provide meaningful information.
0: But not impossible. He thinks a full search of Ryan's boat is a good place to start.
4: Months have gone by now, though. I mean, if there was any evidence, wouldn't it be gone by now?
3: Even over time, there's things that are missed. There may be evidence that's stuck in cracks. There may be evidence that's, fallen through the cracks. And if you tear apart that boat, there may still be something there.
0: He also believes there's a way for police to get a warrant. Ryan Bain has a history of domestic violence. Could they use that to try to get a warrant?
3: Absolutely. Absolutely. Because it shows that in the past he's had a predilection to engage in criminal activity, and you couple that with a missing body, and then I think you have what I would consider probable cause.
0: When we asked both the U.S. Attorney and the Attorney General of the U.S. Virgin Islands about this, they said they do not comment on ongoing investigations. We were hoping Ryan Bain might talk to us. So we traveled to Frank Bay, off the island of St. John, where we heard he was still anchored. It was 3 weeks after Sarm went missing, but we just missed him.
4: Ryan was out in the open on his boat for quite some time, and then finally slipped away.
5: If he's not under arrest and the boat hasn't been impounded, I assume he's got every right to be.
0: Then we got a tip about where Ryan might have gone. So we chartered a boat and searched and searched.
4: We've been driving around the islands all day trying to find Ryan Bain. We finally located his boat here next to Hassel Island. When we pulled up, he immediately went inside.
0: Despite repeated attempts asking him to speak with us.
4: Ryan, it's Andrea Canning from Dateline. Can we talk to you?
0: He wouldn't come out. So a few hours later, we tried again. And this time...
4: Ryan! Can we talk to you? We just want to ask you, do you know where Sarm is? Do you know anything about the disappearance, Ryan? Can we just talk to you? Pardon? How are we going to hurt your dog? I'm sorry.
1: He wouldn't speak to me. He just kept talking about the dog, which, by the way, the dog is...
6: Grace's dog.
1: Your daughter's dog.
6: Yes.
1: So he took the dog.
6: He did. Yep. It was one of the many times I called the police on him during our divorce. One of the officers opened the door and the dog went running out. And he put the dog in his car. And I had a crying 13-year-old for months.
0: She brought it up with the judge, but she says the judge didn't seem to care and instead awarded the dog to Ryan.
1: He kept saying that the dog, won't be able to swim.
6: He's a lab. He swims all the time.
1: Do you think that this was another form of sort of manipulation?
6: Yes,
1: by Ryan?
6: 100%.
1: Trying to deflect off my question?
6: Absolutely. Yep.
0: Corey believes she dodged a bullet with Ryan, and after years of therapy has found her happy ending with the man of her dreams.
1: What is it like now to be in a truly healthy relationship?
6: It's incredible.
0: She fears Sarm will never have that chance.
6: I feel bad for her family. I feel bad that she's missing. And if, God forbid, he did something to her, I want there to be justice for her.
0: The police say they're not giving up, although one potential lead could be slipping away. Bain put his catamaran up for sale. Sarm's friends, who've been tracking the boat, say he changed the name and has since taken it off the market. They don't know if it was sold after that.
1: Do you think this case will ever be solved?
2: I have optimism that we'll get a little bit more information. Someone saw or heard something that can say, this is a piece that you're missing. Or that Mr. Bain will have the consciousness to say, let me do the right thing. Let me explain to law enforcement what took place.
0: Bain's lawyer insists his client had nothing to do with Sarm's disappearance and told Dateline he has advised local law enforcement that if Mr. Bain's presence is legally required in the territory, he will appear voluntarily.
1: What do you say to anyone who says your police department isn't doing enough?
2: We have looked high and low. We've conducted as overarching an investigation as you possibly can for someone who was reported missing.
0: And as for Sarm's tight-knit circle of friends, they have vowed to keep the pressure on and push investigators to find Sarm, a woman who came to paradise in search of adventure and love. Now, her friends just want to reflect on the person who meant the world to them.
7: I want her to be remembered as this, as the really positive person that she is. She's got a real lust for life. She is an honest and truthful person. She's someone that you want on your team. She's fun to be around. She's adventurous. She's happy. And that kind of oozes out of her, and you get really caught up in the Sarm moment.
8: That's all for now. I'm Lester Holt. Thanks for joining us.
9: Robin's mom's calling me. Asked if I'd seen Robin. 6 hours later, pick up the phone. All I say is, did you find her? She said they found her body.
10: And I saw three girls running towards me, hollering, she's dead, she's dead.
11: Something horrible has happened here. It's a homicide.
12: Did you have any plans to meet Robin Monday evening?
13: No plans.
12: How do you explain these text messages?
11: We knew he was lying to us.
14: Is my husband cheating on me with her?
13: I will tell you this right now. They were going to meet last night.
9: Once she suspected something, Katie's claws came out.
15: She certainly had the means, and she certainly had the motive.
16: We found the Facebook photo of her shooting this pink pistol.
15: If that gun killed Robin, only two people could have done it.
14: I may be a lot of things, but I'm not murdered.
12: You and I both know there's something going on here. You're protecting yourself, you're protecting somebody else.
17: I want Robin back. I want to be happy. I want what will never be.
8: I'm Lester Holt, and this is Dateline. Here's Josh Mankiewicz with The Pink Gun Mystery. It began with a letter mailed from a sun-scorched stack of cement blocks and steel wire on the dusty plains outside Amarillo, Texas. Randall County Jail. We often hear from inmates, but this letter seemed a little different. Within the neat lines, the author dangled a promise. I will give you one hell of a story. Now that was the truth. The tempestuous tale that unfolded was about two family-oriented women, Robin and Katie. Friends from church who fell hard for the same guy. And then somehow turned on one another with a vengeance.
9: Once she suspected something, Katie's claws came out.
8: The dizzying spiral of betrayal and bad blood between the women exploded into violence, ending in a merciless nighttime murder and years of lies and suspicions.
9: Don't be alone with her. She's the kind of crazy that'll kill you.
8: Keep this in mind. The letter made one thing very clear. Nothing was quite as it seemed. Even as a teenager growing up in suburban Amarillo, Robin Bledsoe had a clear sense of her destiny.
18: She wanted to be a stay-at-home mom.
8: Robin's mom, Jackie, and her dad, Steve, who'd been married to the military and each other for 40 years, were about as apple pie as it gets. And Robin craved her own slice.
18: It's like she wanted a relationship like we had, but she couldn't find it.
8: The boys Robin chose weren't exactly the clean-cut type.
19: She liked the bad boy image of being the girlfriend of a bad boy.
18: And every time she'd find a guy that was like her dad, she'd freak out and go and run away and go find a bad one again.
8: What Robin feared most, said her mom, was having no boy at all.
18: She never wanted to be alone. She hated to be alone. That was why she went from boy to boy to boy.
8: With her warm personality, Robin became a hostess at a local restaurant.
9: Bubbly, outgoing, friendly, just loved everybody.
8: Erin House waitressed at the same restaurant and was a magnet for nice guys. Erin was hoping some of her luck might rub off on Robin.
9: She always imagined having the perfect family. White picket fence, you know, 2.0 kids, dog, the whole nine yards.
8: The path to that domestic tranquility was rocky and hard to follow. Robin and Erin were fellow travelers on it.
9: We loved to go dancing. We were both under 21, so we weren't drinking. We were just enjoying being young.
20: Best friends?
9: Yeah.
8: And then one evening in 2003, Robin met a cool guy. His name was Jeremy David Spielbauer, and he went by JD.
9: They danced all night long, and she said they had a blast. He was genuine, he was caring, and he showed her a lot of attention.
20: The perfect guy.
9: Yeah.
20: Polite.
9: Very polite.
20: Says yes, sir, and no, sir.
9: Yes. And would be the type, you know, take his hat off when he met you.
8: JD's good conduct came as perhaps no surprise. Just 21, a big part of JD's life story was his service in the Marine Corps and combat in Iraq and Afghanistan.
9: He would tell people all the time that certain things would cause him, like, PTSD, and he couldn't be in loud places, and he didn't want to be in crowded bars.
20: Because he had been a Marine and fought overseas.
9: Yeah.
8: In civilian life, JD was a mechanic, a gearhead. Erin wasn't sure about JD, but it was Robin who was so taken with him. And Erin wanted her best friend to live her dreams.
9: She wanted the happy ending that she, no matter what, would make it work.
20: You think she settled?
9: I do. I think she loved him, but failure was not an option for her. You know, she wanted to make it happen.
8: 2 months later, it happened, sooner than planned. Robin became pregnant. She broke the news to her mom and dad, who were only just then hearing about their daughter's new man.
18: She was like, okay, so I'm moving out and moving in with him and his grandmother. And we were like, wait a minute, okay. You're a grown-up.
8: Robin was just 22, and after she gave birth to a baby daughter, she and JD decided to get married. It wasn't long before Robin and JD had a second daughter. Money was tight, and they struggled, financially and otherwise. The couple was on again, off again. They also began attending a local church, which came as a surprise to Erin.
9: They'd never been to church before.
20: And all of a sudden they start going.
9: Yeah, like 3 times a week.
8: At church, someone new came into their lives, a single mother of two. Her name was Katie.
9: Katie's family was a part of that church, and they all started hanging out.
8: Katie and Robin soon became friends, but Erin grew suspicious of JD's newfound religious zeal.
20: You think this was less the desire to worship in that church than it was JD's desire to be around Katie.
8: Erin, never shy, warned her friend. Robin was having none of it, even as JD's interest in Katie was breaking up her marriage.
9: She really waited till it was extremely obvious before she said, they're together.
20: But she finally did admit it to herself.
9: Yes, after they moved in with each other.
20: So my husband is hooking up with this woman who was my close friend, mm-hmm. and I've now rationalized that too.
9: Yep.
20: And do you say to her, this is crazy?
9: Yep. Pretty much those exact words.
8: After nearly 8 years of marriage, Robin divorced JD and eventually moved back in with her parents. It wasn't long before Robin had more news to share about JD and Katie.
9: She called me and said he married her.
8: For a lot of couples, that kind of betrayal might be the last time they acknowledged either their ex or the other woman. But not Robin. It was pretty clear she was still stuck on JD, who was now helping Katie raise her 2 kids. Over time, Robin found a new man named Jared, who worked several jobs.
18: She was giggly. She was like a young person in love. Or in that infatuation stage. Mom, I really like this guy. You know, I've got a crush on him kind of deal.
8: After all the growing pains, it seemed that a white picket fence was maybe, at last, in Robin's future.
9: She was becoming the Robin I had met. back in 2001 that was friendly and happy and outgoing again.
20: That must have felt great.
9: It was like a light had come back on.
20: And then just as quickly,
9: it was turned off.
8: One April night in 2014, Robin went out in her black Tahoe, and she never came home again.
3: What had happened to Robin? When we return...
9: All I say is, did you find her? And I don't remember the rest of the conversation.
18: When the second police officer pulled up is when it was scary.
20: What's your gut telling you at that point?
21: Something horrible has happened here.
3: When Dateline continues.
8: The Sun has been punishing Amarillo, Texas since long before this was part of the United States. But the sunrise on April 8th, 2014 was of particular interest to Robin Spielbauer's mom, Jackie. Robin had gone out the night before, and at sunup, there was still no sign of her.
18: I'm like, okay, wait a minute, Robin's not here. I've got to be at work at 8. How are we going to get the girls to school? What's going on?
8: As the hours passed, Jackie and her husband Steve nervously conjured up scenarios as to where their daughter Robin might be. Maybe with her new boyfriend Jared, or her best friend Aaron.
18: Okay, well, she fell asleep at Aaron's house, or she fell asleep at this house. She wasn't at any of those places.
8: Meanwhile, around high noon, local businessman Denny Hargrove was driving through farmland outside Amarillo and swung his pickup onto a curved strip of dirt called Helium Road.
10: As soon as I turned, I saw three girls running towards me, saying, hollering, she's dead, she's dead. And my first response was, who's dead? I freaked.
8: Ahead, he saw a black Chevy Tahoe, and something, make that someone, was slumped near a rear wheel.
10: The girl was not moving, not breathing, lots of dried blood on her forehead. We called 911, and immediately the officer showed up and took over.
21: So we do a real brief examination of the body.
8: Sergeant Alan Mongold of the Randall County Sheriff's Department took the lead in the investigation.
21: We find this large crush injury, blunt force trauma, the upper left portion of the head.
20: Could you tell how long the body had been there?
21: It had been several hours.
20: And it appeared she'd been killed by the blow to the head.
21: It really didn't appear to be a self-inflicted injury.
8: They searched the body and the vehicle, but couldn't find an ID.
21: Her cell phone and her wallet were missing.
20: Suggesting robbery, maybe?
21: Yeah. That's something we looked at. Was it an unexpected encounter with a robbery?
20: What's your gut telling you at that point?
21: That it's a homicide. That something horrible has happened here.
8: It took only a few minutes to run the plate and turn up the victim's name. It was Robin Spielbauer. Robin's family still hadn't heard any news about their daughter. And by now, their minds were going to dark places.
20: At some point, it stops being irritating and frustrating and starts being scary.
18: When the second police officer pulled up in front of the house is when it was scary.
8: Right then, one of Jackie's friends called to say a black Chevy Tahoe had been found.
18: And I was like, no. This is not happening. It's not her car. And then everybody was contacting me. It's Robin's car. I'm just like, no. We're not going to go there. It's not. And then Detective Mongold showed up and told us.
21: We tell them it's a suspicious death, of course, and they ask the question, yeah, we think at this point it's a homicide.
8: Jackie broke the news to Robin's young daughters. Their mom was not coming home.
18: So they broke and cried.
8: Then she called Robin's former husband, J.D.
18: And told him that they'd found Robin's body, and he was like, what are you talking about? I'm like, the police are here. They said they found Robin's body. You need to get here now.
8: J.D. dashed over.
18: Was there at the house within 5 minutes and burst into tears.
8: Jackie then called Robin's best friend, Aaron.
9: All I say is, did you find her? And she said, they found her body. And I don't remember the rest of the conversation.
8: Back at Helium Road, investigator Mongold and his team continued to process what was now a crime scene. One of the first things they noticed was unusual damage to one of the Tahoe's windows.
21: There's some nicks in the glass, and there's also a hot pink paint polymer transfer to the glass.
4: Somebody hit the glass with something that was pink, something that was plastic and pink.
21: That's what it looked like, yes, sir.
8: At the time, the investigator had no way to know how significant that pink plastic on the window might be. And by now, he was trying to figure out who might have wanted to kill Robin Spielbauer. He went to see Robin's new boyfriend, Jared, who worked at a bar.
21: His story was basically that he goes to the bar, he's there till about 9:30, goes home, plays Xbox till 11 o'clock midnight, and then goes to sleep.
4: Not the perfect alibi.
21: No.
8: The investigator also questioned J.D. at his home.
4: And what does J.D. say?
21: He has a story where he came home, had a couple of beers, passed out.
4: And he wasn't anywhere near Helium Road.
21: That's what he says.
8: That's when J.D. told Mongold about another man in Robin's life, a name the investigator hadn't heard before, Chris.
21: Who's Chris? Well, he tells us a story. They used to date, and I think he's into drugs, and I think there was some violence. I think he's kind of a bad guy.
4: You're hearing this from J.D.?
21: From J.D.
8: And J.D.'s new wife, Katie, backed up her husband's story.
21: He tells the same story, names the same guy.
4: So off you go to Chris.
21: Yeah, off we go to Chris. Same questions. When's the last time you saw Robin? What's y'all's relationship? Who doesn't like her? The same questions. I was here. Mom's in the house. I live with my mom. Talk to her.
4: He had an alibi.
21: He had an alibi.
4: So Chris is off the list.
21: Yeah, nobody gets off the list that early. But yeah, he's at the bottom.
8: Jared soon moved to the bottom, too. But J.D. was about to move up the investigator's list because his story was about to change.
3: Coming up.
5: This stressful trying to figure out everything is everything all at once.
3: An ex-husband caught in a lie.
22: Did you have any plans to meet Robin Monday evening?
5: No plans.
22: How do you explain these text messages? Let me read these to you in case your memory's failing you.
3: When Dateline continues.

0: When investigators first spoke with Robin's ex-husband, J.D. Spielbauer, he said he didn't know anything about the night she was killed. Not where Robin was going or who she was with. Then they got hold of J.D.'s phone records, including the texts he'd sent that night. And those told a different story. So Sergeant Mongold hauled in J.D. for further questioning.
1: That's stressful, trying to figure out everything, everything all at once.
0: On the night of Robin's death, J.D. said he was at home, drinking beer, and watching TV with his Uncle Ty. He said his new wife of just 5 months, Katie, Robin's one-time friend turned romantic rival, was at a friend's house with her son, Diego. J.D. said that after his uncle left, he fell asleep on the couch, then woke up shortly before 10 p.m.
1: Maybe 9:40-ish, 9:50, if that. Because I started sending text messages and calling. Because I sent one to my wife. She said, we're good. Everything's okay. I was like, okay.
0: J.D. said he then called his Uncle Ty.
1: He said, I don't know. I just have an uneasy feeling. Just seeing if everybody's cool. He's like, I'm fine. I'll come back over.
0: An uneasy feeling. That was interesting. So was what J.D. did next. At 10:18 p.m., he sent this text to Robin. Is everyone okay?
1: I didn't get a text or anything from her. I was like, okay. Tried calling her. Got a voicemail. I'm like, all right. Maybe she's busy sleeping. I don't know. Ain't no big deal.
0: Just a few minutes after J.D. tried to reach Robin, Katie showed up at the house. J.D.'s uncle, who'd come back to check on J.D., pulled up right behind her and confirmed Katie arrived around 10:20 p.m.
1: Me and my wife talked for a little bit. Just like, how's your day? Like, I don't know. I just have an eerie feeling. I just can't put my finger on it.
0: That eerie feeling again. J.D. seemed to be dropping hints, and Mongold had solid evidence he knew a lot more than he was telling.
2: Did you have any plans to meet Robin Monday evening?
1: No plans.
2: How do you explain these text messages? Let me read these to you in case your memory's failing you.
0: According to J.D.'s own texts, on the night she was murdered, Robin had plans. With him. Are we still on for tonight, or do we need to reschedule again? Then, this text exchange at 9:20 p.m. You about ready? Yep. Which, as it happened, was the last text ever sent from Robin's phone.
3: So presumably that's setting up the meeting.
4: Yeah. So we knew he was lying to us.
0: Not good for J.D.
2: You're the last person on this earth to have contact with her, and that contact was arranging the meeting that she made.
1: Yes, sir. And that makes me number one suspect no matter what. Leaves me wondering, too, sir.
0: J.D. now said he had planned to meet Robin at his house to talk about their kids. He said that's the reason he wanted his uncle there, to be a witness just in case Katie showed up.
2: Approximate time. Y'all were supposed to meet 9:30 Monday evening, yes?
1: Approximate time, yes, sir.
2: How come you didn't?
1: Because my Uncle Ty was over with his drinking beer, decided to play pool.
2: How did you communicate that to her? She's under the impression y'all are meeting at 9:30.
1: Honestly, sir, it skipped my mind.
0: It was clear to Sergeant Mongold, J.D.'s story was not adding up.
2: You and I both know there's something going on here, and you're b***ing. Why? You're protecting yourself, you're protecting somebody else.
1: Not protecting anybody.
2: Did you kill Robin?
1: No, sir.
0: And in truth, J.D. didn't seem to have much of a motive to kill Robin, which got investigators thinking about who might.
2: Let me run a scenario by you. Katie's not stupid. She's pretty sharp. She finds out y'all are having a meeting that night. That's why she's pissed. That's why she's not at the house. You set the meeting up, and something really bad happened.
1: So you're basically either saying I did something personally or physically to my wife,
2: I know something. With my very soul, I believe you know what's going on here. The best I can do, giving you the benefit of every doubt I can possibly give you, is that you have some real deep freaking suspicions that you don't want to discuss with me.
1: Sir, I do have a lot of suspicions. Okay. I do a lot.
0: Whatever those suspicions were, J.D. wasn't saying. investigators had suspicions of their own. And next in the box, J.D.'s wife, Katie Spielbauer.
5: Coming up, the warning Robin's friend gave her about Katie.
6: Don't be alone with her. She's the kind of crazy that'll kill you.
5: And why Katie may have been so angry at Robin.
7: Is my husband cheating on me with her?
2: I don't have proof of that. I will tell you this right now. They were going to meet last night. You take a minute. Like I said, some stuff you don't want to hear.
5: When Dateline continues.
0: When investigators questioned J.D. Spielbauer about the murder of his ex-wife Robin, it seemed pretty clear he was hiding something. As they poked around in J.D.'s private life, they soon found out what it might be.
3: Bad blood between Katie and Robin?
8: We had bad blood between Katie and Robin.
0: There's a song titled All My Exes Live in Texas, and that was definitely true for J.D. Spielbauer. Married to Robin, he had an affair with Katie, then married Katie, after which J.D. appeared to be having another affair, this time with Robin. It was the Texas two-step of stepping out. Robin lived just a few houses away from J.D. and Katie on Manhattan Street. J.D. said they stayed friendly for the benefit of their kids. But according to Robin's friend Aaron, Katie had figured out there was something else going on.
6: Katie and J.D. would get in a fight, and honestly, Robin found it a little bit funny.
3: She found Katie's anger funny.
6: Yeah.
0: J.D. had cheated with Katie when he was married to Robin. Now, Aaron said, Robin seemed to relish the idea of making Katie jealous.
3: So now the shoe's on the other foot.
6: Mm-hmm.
0: Two women were locked in a battle over a man they both believed was a cheater. What made J.D. a prize worth fighting for remained a bit of a mystery.
3: I don't think women like being lied to. I don't think anybody likes being lied to.
6: No.
3: And yet, so many people seem to sort of let that go.
6: Yeah.
3: Robin certainly did. Katie seems to have.
6: Katie didn't let it go like Robin did. Once she suspected something, Katie's claws came out.
0: Aaron said Robin told her about an incident in 2013. Robin had gone to Katie and JD's house to pick up her daughters.
6: She goes walking up the stairs. Katie grabs her and pulls her off the stairs and gets on top of her and starts hitting her. And Robin kicks her off and slams her into the fireplace.
0: When Aaron heard what happened, she warned her friend about Katie.
6: Don't be alone with her. She's the kind of crazy that'll kill you.
0: 5 months after that fight, Robin was dead. Sergeant Mongold met with J.D. and Katie outside their home on that first day and says J.D. was so stunned he was having difficulty speaking.
8: J.D. finally found his voice and he starts trying to talk to us, and she looks over and says, J.D., shut up and get in the house. I'm talking to the police. And J.D. puts his head down, turns around and walks into the house.
3: So she's in charge.
8: Very much so.
0: Now Mongold had Katie in the little room with the camera. And Katie had a question for him.
7: I'm going to ask you a question.
2: Shoot.
7: Can you be honest with me?
2: Yeah, I will be.
7: Is my husband cheating on me with her?
2: I don't have proof of that. I will tell you this right now. They were going to meet last night. There were multiple text messages between them, and he deleted those text messages where they were supposed to meet at 9:30. Now, here's the problem we get into. Some tissues right there. Can you take a minute? Like I said, some stuff you don't want to hear.
3: Was there any question in your mind that Katie already knew the answer to that question when she asked you?
8: No, so why ask me that question if she already knew the answer?
2: You didn't have suspicions?
7: I had suspicions. That's why I hated her so much, because I thought she was trying to sabotage my marriage.
2: Maybe so. You sabotaged hers. Turn about fair play.
7: Talk about karma, huh?
0: Karma is something homicide detectives know all about.
2: Who wants Robin dead and why?
7: I don't know.
2: You know, you've got a motive for her. You don't like her. Not much of a motive, but it's a motive. So that's why you get looked at. Y'all had conflicts in the past. Have you ever threatened to kill her?
7: No, I have not.
2: Because a couple of folks have said you had.
7: No, I have not threatened to kill Robin.
0: Investigators had evidence that Katie was lying. It was the same kind of evidence that tripped up JD, her text messages.
9: She is very, very upset with JD and very upset with Robin.
0: James Farron was Randall County's district attorney for more than 20 years.
9: She's just hammering JD with messages about, I know you're lying, I know you're having an affair with Robin.
0: And not just one or two texts. Prosecutor Farron found that in just 4 days leading up to the murder, Katie sent JD 336 texts. Messages like this one. If Robin breaks any of my when you bring her home, I'll break her nasty face. And this one, a day later. I'll hurt every single one of you on my way out. On the day Robin was killed, Katie unleashed a text storm directed at JD. I caught the last amount of disrespect from you and your bitch ex-wife. If I find out you were with Robin, so help me God. It culminated with this one, less than an hour before the murder. My dreams of a happy family are gone. I will not make you carry this burden any longer. You started this whether you want to believe it or not. I will finish it. It was the kind of statement that turns a jealous wife into a murder suspect.
2: You killed Robin?
10: No, I did not kill Robin.
2: You conspire with anybody to kill Robin?
10: No, I did not conspire with anybody to kill Robin.
7: Yeah. No, I'm not going to sit here and tell you that I liked her, because I didn't. But my father died when I was 2. I buried my mother when I was 18 years old. I know what it feels like to grow up without a parent. I would never do that to anybody. I'm not a murderer. I may be a lot of things, but I'm not a murderer.
0: And maybe she wasn't. Although Katie seemed to be oozing with motive, she had an alibi. She and her son were at her best friend Savannah's house the night of the murder.
10: I left there about 10 o'clock.
2: Drove straight to the house?
10: Straight to the house.
2: Stayed there the rest of the night.
10: Stayed there the rest
2: Didn't
10: of the night.
2: Didn't leave
0: till. If that was true, Katie would not have had enough time to drive to Helium Road, kill Robin, and then make it home by 10:20 when JD and his uncle saw her there. And besides, no evidence placed her at the murder scene. Not yet, anyway.
5: Coming up, a pink smoking gun.
8: We find the Facebook photo of her shooting this pink pistol.
3: That makes you sit up and take notice.
8: Yeah.

0: Katie Spielbauer had strong suspicions her husband J.D. was cheating on her with his ex-wife Robin. Suspicions that spilled out in hundreds of angry and threatening text messages in the days leading up to Robin's murder.
1: Katie had the motive. Angry at Robin for sleeping with her husband.
2: Absolutely.
3: Go ahead and kill that woman.
0: The same day investigators questioned Katie, the medical examiner performed Robin's autopsy. Remember, at the crime scene, her only apparent injury was a blow to the head. But the autopsy found something else.
4: At that point, we knew there was a .22 caliber wound at the back of Robin's skull that was fatal.
0: A gunshot wound, something investigators at the scene had missed. Sheriff's investigators went looking for the gun.
4: April 9th, we're at the Spielbauer residence on Manhattan running a search warrant.
0: Robin's parents, living just three houses down, watched as police went into their ex-son-in-law's home.
1: You saw that search happening?
5: Mm-hmm. Yes.
1: So you know one of those two people's under suspicion?
5: Yes.
0: Investigators recovered several firearms from Katie and JD's house. Not exactly an unusual find in the Lone Star State. But one small gun turned out to be a very big deal. A Sig Sauer pistol with a distinctive pink frame.
1: It was a .22.
2: It was indeed.
0: The same caliber as the bullet that killed Robin. What's more,
4: gun's broken. It's got broken pieces on it, which are pretty odd.
0: So investigators went back to the crime scene and sifted through the soil around where the Tahoe had been. And they found a .22 caliber shell casing and two tiny fragments.
1: No question those two little chips found on the ground fit that gun.
4: Fracture matching, they match.
1: Like a jigsaw puzzle.
4: Just fits right in there.
0: And just as the pieces of the pistol fit together, so too did a clearer picture of what happened that night. Like those inexplicable marks and pink residue on Robin's window.
4: You envision a scenario where somebody's beating on the glass with a gun.
1: Why would somebody bang on a window with a gun?
4: Anger.
0: It looked as if the pink gun could be the murder weapon, which was very interesting, because right after the murder, before they even found the gun, investigators had examined Katie's Facebook page, and
4: we find the Facebook photo of her shooting this pink pistol.
0: In that moment, they didn't realize the significance of the photo, and by the time they figured it out,
4: she takes it off her Facebook account.
1: That makes you sit up and take notice.
4: Yeah.
0: It seemed Katie didn't want them to know about the gun. So investigators looked more closely at where Katie herself was the night of the murder. Remember, she had an alibi. She and her son spent the evening with Katie's best friend, Savannah. Katie told investigators they didn't leave Savannah's house until 10 p.m. And JD's uncle said Katie arrived at her own house around 10:20. That was not enough time to commit the murder. And so Katie seemed to be in the clear.
6: Katie sat there.
0: Except for one thing.
6: A couple of beers
0: when investigators questioned Savannah, they noticed a discrepancy.
6: Then she left my house probably about 9:50 or so.
0: Those extra 10 minutes, D.A. James Farron believed, were significant.
2: From Savannah's house to the spot where the murder occurred on Helium Road, it takes about 3.5 to 5 minutes to drive to that location. Savannah believed she left her house about 10 minutes till 10. If she arrives at Helium Road in 3.5 to 5 minutes...
1: Plenty of time.
2: She has time to kill Robin and then drive back to Manhattan Street and arrive about 10:20.
0: That 10-minute gap cast doubt on Katie's alibi.
1: So it's really Katie's best friend that's sort of putting the noose around her neck.
2: Absolutely.
0: Something else was hurting Katie, too. If you watch Dateline regularly, you know cell phone data can either make or break a case. And that was certainly true in this one.
2: At 10:13, Katie pinged off an antenna at the Lockney Tower,
0: which was close to Savannah's house and also to the crime scene.
2: And when she checked her voicemail, it pinged off that tower.
1: So that ping from Katie's phone, that's actually consistent with your theory, that she had committed the murder and was heading home.
2: It fit our theory. That's right.
0: Motive, means, and opportunity. Randall County Sheriff's investigators believed they had everything they needed. On April 11th, 2014,
1: only 4 days after their daughter's murder. An investigator gave Robin's parents the news.
3: He says, well, we just arrested Katie.
5: Wow, it was like done, done, done, and she was done. And we were like, okay, so this is awesome.
1: Case closed? Not quite.
7: Coming up, Katie offers up a new suspect.
8: What do you think did it?
9: I don't know. I'm starting to think maybe JD did it.
7: And JD has a new story.
10: Please forgive me if I ended up misleading anybody.
7: When Dateline...

0: There is a pain that only the families and friends of murder victims know. It's a feeling Robin Spielbauer's best friend Erin says she felt the day of Robin's viewing.
1: That was my life laying on the table. That was 13 years taken away from me. And it was not fair. And it hurts every day.
0: Perhaps the only relief for Robin's family was knowing that the person responsible for her murder, Katie Spielbauer, was behind bars. Katie's family was feeling something else. Disbelief.
2: I never could get my heart or my mind around the idea of her actually doing that.
0: Katie's sister-in-law, Rhonda Phipps.
2: I hit the floor and I cried. And I asked God, is it possible? Could she really have done that? Of all things, that, Katie?
0: And then there were Katie's children. Her daughter Harley was 10 years old at the time, living in Florida with her father. She remembers horsing around with her friends one day at school.
3: Oh, my mom is so cool. I bet she's smarter than yours because I was being a little kid. So I looked up on my science teacher's laptops my mom's name, and it said arrested. And I was like, no, that's not true. It's false.
0: Oh, but it was true. All of it. This was Katie the day she was arrested. Back in that little room with Sergeant Mongold.
4: I did not do this.
5: So you
4: had
5: nothing to
4: offer. That's not true. I don't know.
5: Who do you think did it?
4: I don't know. I'm starting to think maybe JD did it.
0: This was certainly not the first time investigators heard a suspect in a murder case point the finger at someone else. Their reaction wasn't new either.
5: I know you know. You're not here by accident. Stop yanking my chain. Stop wasting my time. Tell me the truth or let's go.
4: I did not kill Robert.
5: Who did? And don't give me this.
4: I do not know.
6: Katie, listen to me. At this point right now, everything points at you.
4: No, sir. I didn't do it. It can't point at me.
0: Katie sat in jail, unable to make bail, while sheriff's investigators and District Attorney James Farron continued to build their case against her. And soon, they had some help from the man in the middle.
7: That conflict of interest.
8: What's that?
7: My ex-wife and my wife.
0: J.D. Spielbauer cheated on Robin with Katie, divorced Robin, married Katie, then cheated on Katie with Robin. So when he said he had some information to share, investigators were eager to hear it. J.D. began by telling them what he had before, about hanging out with his Uncle Ty and sending Robin that text about meeting up. Except, this time he provided some additional details. J.D. now said Katie came home a little after 9 p.m. in a bad mood.
7: I can't remember her exact words. It was along the lines, I hear you talking to the bitch again. I say, basically, to hell with it. I'm not getting into a fight with you. I just go in my bedroom. I just lay down, pass out.
0: J.D. said he woke up a while later to find Katie gone. She had apparently taken his truck. That's when he said he started texting Katie and Ty and Robin, who never responded. Obviously, Mongold wanted to know why J.D. changed his story.
7: Because the thought of everything that my wife could have possibly did something was freaking me the hell out.
0: Was that really why J.D. was coming clean? This time around, he not only admitted he had plans to meet Robin that night, but also told them where. And it was not at his house, as he had first said.
5: So you and Robin are going to meet at 34 in Helium?
7: Yes, sir.
0: But J.D. maintained he never left his house.
5: Well, that doesn't work for me, J.D., and it doesn't work for the phone records that we have.
0: Mongold already knew a ping from J.D.'s cell phone was telling a different story than J.D. was telling.
5: So at 9:23, how the hell is your phone at I-40 and Bell Westbound headed towards the crime scene?
0: J.D. said he could explain that.
7: Somebody took it there.
5: Who?
7: The only other person that was at the house.
5: Which was?
7: That would be Katie.
5: Okay. Why would she take your phone?
7: Apparently, she probably saw a text message on it.
9: Might she have taken the phone after that in your truck?
7: That's a good possibility.
0: Mongold thought J.D. was still holding back. He believed J.D. was at Helium Road with Robin, and laid out a scenario of how it all might have happened.
10: You two are in the back seat. Katie shows up. She starts beating on that back glass because we have chips out of the window and paint transfer from that gun. It happens in a flash right there in front of you. You can't do anything about it. It's driving you crazy. Not your fault. It happened in 5 seconds' time.
7: No, sir. You're throwing all kinds of accusations and crap at me right now, and that is not true, sir.
0: But 8 days later, J.D. said he was ready to come clean, and the story he then told matched investigators' suspicions.

0: bickering back at each other. I'm trying to stop the bickering. I just put my foot down and say, this isn't what it looks like. We're talking about the girls. That's it. She says something along the lines of, yeah, it, I don't give a. I'll turn to Katie. I'll tell her, let's get in the car. Let's go home. Put the foot down. This is done. I shut her door and I go walking back to my truck.
1: J.D. said he thought Katie would follow him in her car, but when he got home, no Katie. Which is why J.D. said he sent Katie and Robin those texts, asking if everybody was okay. Remember, Katie said yes. Robin never responded. J.D. seemed aware of how his shifting stories must have looked.
0: Please forgive me for if I ended up misleading anybody. I was hoping that this wasn't true. Seriously. I still love Katie with everything I got.
1: But now J.D. was done. He filed for divorce and never once went to see Katie in jail, which was a place it seemed she would be for a long time, unless there was something to prove she was innocent.
2: Did you kill Robin?
3: No, I didn't kill Robin.
1: Katie wanted a lie detector test, so they gave her one, and then another.
4: She failed the polygraph miserably. It wasn't even close. I hoped that Katie would say, all right, I'll give it up. Instead, Katie said, I have no idea why I failed the polygraph, because I did not kill Robin.
1: It was a position Katie firmly maintained from behind the cement walls of the Randall County Jail, awaiting trial, which is when we first learned about her case and received the first of those letters.
5: Coming up.
6: There is a very dangerous man walking the streets of this town. I know the truth. I won't stop screaming until someone listens.
5: Katie's story, a long and winding road.
7: Amarillo's a plague. Come on vacation, leave on probation.
5: When Dateline continues.
1: Here at Dateline, when we heard the tale of Katie Spielbauer in Amarillo, Texas, the case, at first glance, seemed open and shut.
8: 28-year-old Katie Spielbauer is accused of killing Robin Spielbauer.
1: Katie was locked up on charges she'd murdered Robin Spielbauer with a bullet to the head. A bullet, investigators thought, came from Katie's very own pink .22. Katie's alibi looked shaky, and she'd failed two polygraphs. Add to that how Robin also happened to be the ex-wife of Katie's husband, J.D., and that Robin's romantic relationship with J.D. somehow seemed to survive the end of their marriage. There was a river of bad blood between the two women, a bunch of blinking signs that said Katie did it. We started digging a bit, and we wondered if there was more to the story. So in February 2015, one of our producers sent a letter to Katie at the Randall County Jail.
9: Dear Ms. Spielbauer, I've been following your case for the past several months and felt it was time I reached out to you directly.
1: A week later, we received a response from inmate number 80059, Housing Unit 2, Pod B, Cell 22. It was the kind of letter that makes an impression.
6: I appreciate your interest in my story and your desire to want to know what is really going on in this pathetic excuse of an investigation.
1: She clearly knew her audience.
6: As long as you respect me and mine, I will give you one hell of a story.
1: Because she said she had information we would want to hear about her ex-husband, J.D., the man she said was the real killer.
6: There is a very dangerous man walking the streets of this town. I know the truth. I won't stop screaming until someone listens.
1: Listen, we did. Those letters kept on coming. And soon, Katie and our producer, Karen Israel, were chatting by phone.
10: Hi, Katie.
11: Hi, Ms. Israel.
10: Yes, I'm glad we were finally able to connect. I'm just coming at this trying to learn as much as I can and want to hear what you have to say about the whole situation.
11: Well, it's a pretty rotten situation. I have found myself fighting for my life. My ex-husband did some pretty wicked things, and I'm caught in the middle of it. Anyone who knows me would know that I'm not

0: capable of doing what they're accusing me of. I would never do that to anybody.
1: Keep in mind, we hear this a lot. I didn't do it. Couldn't have done it. The other guy did it. But the more we talked, the more we realized there was something about Katie we couldn't ignore. She was smart, strong, insistent. Could she possibly be telling the truth? Our correspondence continued for 6 months.
2: Good day. I hope you had a wonderful vacation and are well and rested. So I thought I would have a letter waiting for you to catch you up on what's been going on here in Randall County, Texas.
1: A relationship like none other. This careful dance, unique to journalist and inmate.
2: I will not quit fighting for Robin and her family, even though they have been led to hate me. I cannot wait to meet you.
1: When we met face to face, it was in Amarillo, where you'll find something called the Cadillac Ranch. It's a chunk of the recent past, buried in plain sight. And that is a pretty good metaphor for Katie Spielbauer, who wore her own past like a crown of thorns.
3: You had pretty far from the perfect childhood.
4: That's a pretty rough childhood. My father passed away just a month before my second birthday, and my mother could not cope with that very well. And she ended up addicted to heroin, crack. She was an alcoholic. We never had a stable home. She was in and out of jail most of my childhood, in and out of rehab.
1: No structure. No rules. Katie was a self-described wild child.
4: In eighth grade, I ended up dropping out of school.
3: In eighth grade?
4: In eighth grade. I was homeless. I was doing drugs. I don't know how I'm still alive. And I ended up pregnant at 15 with my son. And that was the moment that everything changed.
1: She credits that baby, her son Diego, with saving her life.
4: The number one goal in my life is I am not going to be anything like my mother. And I knew that I had to stand up and be better than what everybody else thought I was capable of.
1: She says she got off drugs and moved out of Amarillo with Diego's father.
3: Sounds like he really helped you.
4: He showed me what it was to live well in a decent place with a decent car, with clothes and food, and not having to go hungry and not fight for everything that you have. And when I got a taste of that, I realized that's the life that I want, and that's the life that my kids are going to have.
3: And that was a life that you, what, either had contempt for before or just thought could never be mine?
4: Could never be mine. Girls like me don't have things like that.
1: When Diego was a year old, Katie broke up with his father, and she moved back to Amarillo, where she met another guy, this one not so special.
4: And I got pregnant with my daughter at 17. When I was 6 months pregnant, her father left me for a stripper.
3: Okay. Well, sorry.
4: I mean, life is what it is.
1: While she was pregnant, a friend introduced her to his brother who lived in Florida. Katie moved there and gave birth to her second child, Harley. Katie's new boyfriend helped raise Harley, and Katie earned her GED.
4: Then I realized that, oh, people like me, if they really do work hard enough, they can get to where they want to be.
3: An American success story.
4: Getting closer to it.
3: Out of hell.
4: Beauty from ashes. It was hell. It was help, but I learned how to not give up, and I learned how to survive in the worst situations. I learned how strong I was.
1: After 5 years in Florida, another relationship went south for Katie. She broke up with her boyfriend, and her brother back in Amarillo said he could use her help caring for his child.
3: Was there a voice in your head that said, don't move back to Amarillo?
4: Yes. Amarillo is a plague. You can move away, but you always come back. The people who can actually leave this town and stay gone are the ones that do the best. There's just something about this town that can destroy lives.
3: I don't think the Chamber of Commerce has that on the city seal.
4: They don't. Come on vacation, leave on probation.
3: But you ignored that voice.
4: I did. I wish I hadn't have.
1: Back to Amarillo she went, and straight into the arms of J.D. Spielbauer.
5: Coming up, the courtship was perfect. The marriage?
4: It went from everything's going to be great to, oh crap, what have I done?
5: Even Katie's daughter knew this marriage was in the red zone.
6: I would always kind of stay awake in case something bad went wrong.
5: when Dateline continues.
1: Katie may not have been happy to come home to Amarillo, but she told us she did get a big Texas welcome.
4: A family member had thrown a welcome home party for me and invited everybody, and he was one of the people that showed up.
1: He was J.D. Spielbauer. Katie had known him as a kid.
3: And through that, you met Robin.
4: I met Robin.
1: Robin, J.D.'s wife. The women became friends. Katie told us Robin even turned to her for counsel when J.D. treated her poorly.
4: I would go have drinks with Robin and basically just listen to her cry.
1: Katie said Robin described J.D. as angry and violent. Eventually, she couldn't take it any longer. In August of 2012, Robin filed for divorce. But by then, J.D. had started coming around to see Katie.
3: You'd had a front row seat to what kind of husband he was with Robin. You think at all, like, maybe I don't want to sign up for that?
4: The thought crossed through my mind, but at the same time, I also had watched him purposely try to make changes in his life to better himself and his situation.
1: According to Katie, it was a big Texas-style courtship.
4: We would go and watch all the rodeos. We're country. We wear boots. We drive trucks. You know, we listen to country music. We go out two-stepping. You know, that's our life.
3: And we marry people whose other marriages haven't always worked out.
4: That's right.
1: They married in 2013 on November 10th, the anniversary of J.D.'s beloved Marine Corps.
4: It changed so fast. It went from everything's going to be great to, oh crap, what have I done?
1: The Marine motto is Semper Fi, meaning always faithful. Apparently that meant more to the Marines than to J.D. Katie's daughter Harley remembers her mom and J.D. fighting all the time.
6: I'd ask mom, like, how are you? I heard some yelling. She'd go, oh, I'm fine. And I'd be, no, you're not. And she would just tell me a few things, not much, but I knew it was getting pretty bad. And when she put us to bed and they thought we were asleep, they'd start going at it again, yelling.
1: A lot of those fights, Katie said, were about Robin. As you know by now, there was no love lost between the two women. Katie suspected J.D. was cheating on her with Robin, which probably shouldn't have been surprising.
3: I gotta ask you, J.D. ever cheat on Robin with you?
4: Yes. After their separation, before their divorce. Yep, I did that too. So, yeah, I'm not any better than either of them.
1: Remember that fight when Robin pushed Katie into the fireplace? Katie told us that did happen. She also admitted to sending her husband hundreds of furious texts in the days before Robin's murder.
3: Those text messages make you sound pretty angry.
4: Well, would you be happy if you even thought that your wife was cheating on you and lying to you? I mean, I'm not going to sit here and say it was all rainbows and butterflies. No, I was hurt. I mean, it hurt me. I'm human. I have feelings, too.
1: We asked her to explain one troubling text that she sent to J.D. about an hour before the murder. My dreams of a happy family are gone. I will not make you carry this burden any longer. You started this whether you want to believe it or not. I will finish it.
4: The conversation that was going on at that point was a divorce. And he was denying everything. And finally I was like, you know what? I'll handle it. I'll go down. I'll file the divorce. I already had the paperwork. I just needed the money.
3: I'll take care of it myself. I'll get a divorce.
4: I'll get a divorce.
3: Not I'll eliminate Robin, the woman that has come between us.
4: Not that at all.
1: Just as she told investigators over and over again, Katie told us she was never on Helium Road that night. So, where was she? Katie told us she picked up her friend Savannah's son at school at 3 p.m., her own son Diego at 3:30, and then they spent the rest of the evening at Savannah's house. She said the only time she left the house was a trip with the kids to McDonald's.
3: And you were gone how long?
4: Maybe 20 minutes.
3: Kids were with you the entire time?
4: Kids were with me.
1: After McDonald's, she said, they returned to the house.
3: And you were at Savannah's until?
4: Till approximately 10 to 10:15 that night. I mean.
3: And then you went home.
4: And I went home. My clock said 10:18 when I pulled into the driveway.
3: And during that time, you were always in someone else's company.
4: Right. Yes, I was. There were three adults and two kids.
3: You were never alone.
4: I was never alone.
3: Would you ever leave your son?
4: No. My son stays with me.
1: Katie insisted she did not kill Robin, and she stuck to that story, even in the face of new evidence that investigators believed would prove Katie was lying.
5: Coming up.
4: He said these phone records was the last thing that I needed.
5: Was it all over for Katie?
7: As I said to our investigator, get that data, because wherever Diego was, Katie was. I couldn't wait to get that data.

0: When investigators first looked into Robin's murder, the case seemed open and shut. It took just 4 days to arrest Katie. They quickly tied her to the murder weapon. Her weapon, that pink gun.
1: According to J.D. and the timeline, she had the opportunity, she certainly had the means, and she certainly had the motive.
0: Though witnesses placed Katie and her son at her best friend's house that night, the friend said Katie left at 9:50 p.m. J.D.'s uncle said she didn't get home until around 10:20. That's 30 minutes Katie could not account for, and J.D. had filled in the blank when he told investigators he was on Helium Road with Robin when Katie suddenly showed up, spoiling for a fight.
2: They're bickering back at each other. I'm trying to stop the bickering.
0: District Attorney James Farron took J.D.'s statement to use as a lever to move Katie off her story.
1: We believed that if we explained that to Katie, hey, he's throwing you under the bus.
0: But she didn't change her story, and she certainly didn't confess. No matter how they came at her, Katie's answer was the same.
3: I did not do this.
4: I am telling you the truth. I was not at Helium Road.
5: Okay, but I wasn't on Helium Road.
0: She stuck to her story even if that story wasn't getting her anywhere.
6: Why would I confess to something that I didn't do?
7: A month goes by.
6: Nothing happens.
7: 2 months.
6: Nothing.
7: 6 months.
6: Keeps going.
7: There has to be a point where you're sort of losing hope here.
6: Well, I mean, I've already talked to my lawyer. What do? His response is we wait. We wait and see. He said, Katie, the evidence is going to come back and the evidence isn't going to lie.
0: James Farron had been putting criminals away for longer than Katie had been alive. He knew his evidence against Katie was not definitive. Cell phone pings the night Robin was killed showed Katie was in range of a cell tower that would have been on her route home from Helium Road. But from Katie's best friend's house, the location of her alibi, Katie would also have been in that cell tower's range. And then, serendipitously, came a break.
1: Katie had been in jail more than a year when, strangely enough, one of my investigators overheard one of the secretaries up front talking about the fact that if you have an Android phone, that this tracking event occurs, and she had seen some program on television about it.
0: Funny the things you learn on TV. Turns out some smartphones leave a digital footprint whenever they connect to a Wi-Fi network. Katie's phone had the Wi-Fi turned off, but her son Diego's phone had it on. That meant investigators could use Wi-Fi data to map Diego's every move that night. And based on witnesses, prosecutors were convinced Katie and Diego were always together.
7: So if you can track Diego's phone, you can track where Katie was.
1: As I said to our investigator, get that data, because wherever Diego was, Katie was. If Diego was on Helium Road that night, then Katie was on Helium Road that night. I couldn't wait to get that data.
0: Farron knew it in his gut. That data would finally put Katie at the crime scene. It took months to get, and when it finally came in, the DA arranged a meeting with Katie.
7: Katie's been in jail for how long at this point?
1: 467 days.
0: The facts, he told her, could no longer be denied. He was right about that.
6: And he sits back and he says, over the weekend, I got your phone, yours and your son's phone records from an expert, and I have determined that you were never at the scene of the crime.
0: It was a stunning admission, not from the suspect, but from the prosecutor.
6: He said, these phone records was the last thing that I needed. And I thought that it was going to be what was going to put you in prison for the rest of your life. But today, it is what's going to let you go home to your kids.
1: When I told her her case was being dismissed and why, she broke down and cried.
0: Several hours after that conversation, Katie was a free woman. We spoke with her days after her release.
8: I never thought that I was ever going to see grass again or clouds again or little things that so many people take for granted. Sunshine. Just sunshine on your face. It's a gift.
0: By then, she dropped the last name Spielbauer, went back to her maiden name, Katie Phipps. Her first trip out of jail was a surprise visit to see her daughter, Harley, who'd been living in Florida with Harley's dad.
9: I was sitting on the arm of the couch. They opened the door and the sun was right in my face. My mom and my brother walked in. The tears went and they were just there. And my mom was like, oh, my little baby, I'm home.
0: Happy ending? Not yet. Because if Katie didn't do it, that meant someone was getting away with murder.
10: Coming up.
1: He had multiple firearms at his disposal. He chose a Sig Sauer 22 pistol that had a history of jamming after the first shot was fired.
10: Would Katie be the next victim?
11: It was scary. I saw him drive by my house, and I told my lawyers. He said, well, honey, you're bulletproof. And I remember telling him, as long as I'm not within rifle range.
10: When Dateline continues.
12: Thank you so much for standing by me.
0: After more than a year in jail, Katie Phipps was suddenly back in the arms of family and friends. She was free, no longer accused of murdering Robin Spielbauer. Not everyone in Amarillo was sharing in the love, including Robin's parents, Jackie and Steve Bledsoe.
13: When we got the call, it was like, what? You're releasing her? Why?
7: What was your reaction?
14: Disbelief at first.
7: And anger?
14: Quite a bit.
7: I mean, you understand that it fits intellectually, but there's a father in there who's watching the woman accused of killing his daughter being let out of the lockup. She was angry. I'm guessing you were pretty angry.
13: I wasn't happy by any means.
0: Robin's friend Aaron had a very different reaction. Not so much rage as resolve.
15: At that moment, I completely shifted, and I knew we had to get JD. I knew that if she was innocent, he was 100% guilty.
0: D.A. James Farron admitted publicly he'd made an unthinkable mistake.
7: You had the wrong person in jail for 15 months.
1: Yeah, 467 days.
7: That's not how this is supposed to work.
1: No, but no human system is perfect. The investigators basically followed the evidence where it took them, and it took them to Katie. The system, though, in the vast majority of cases, works. Eventually it works. And eventually the system and the investigation cleared Katie.
7: Did you think maybe you'd arrested Katie too quickly?
1: No.
7: You didn't rush to judgment here?
1: No. In fact, it was the very opposite of a rush to judgment, because we continued to work on this case almost every day, all the time she was sitting in jail.
0: Ultimately, Farron had come to a humiliating conclusion. He'd been played by J.D. Spielbauer.
1: What went wrong was that we had an individual who had decided to frame his wife for the murder of his ex-wife.
7: And he was pretty good at it.
1: And he was a lot better at it than I thought at first. I didn't see J.D. as a particularly bright, clever person early in this investigation. I now believe he's much more clever than I thought he was.
0: There were several guns found in J.D. and Katie's home, but the D.A. believed J.D. had set up his wife by intentionally choosing the pink gun to shoot Robin.
1: He had multiple firearms at his disposal. He chose a Sig Sauer 22 pistol that had a history of jamming after the first shot was fired.
7: But he uses that gun anyway because it's hers.
1: He picks that gun because it's hers.
0: After J.D. shot Robin, Farron's theory now went, he took the pink gun back home, where he left it for police to find. If that's true, then J.D. was out to get rid of both Robin and Katie. And Katie was worried. Maybe he was still out to get her.
11: It was scary. I saw him drive by my house. And I had told my lawyer, he said, well, honey, you're bulletproof. And I remember telling him, as long as I'm not within rifle range.
0: Katie well knew J.D. wasn't her only enemy in Amarillo.
11: I still had people approaching me, calling me ugly names and saying, oh, you deserve to rot in prison for the rest of your life.
0: For D.A. Farron, the investigation had to start all over again, now with J.D. as the focus. Farron concentrated on J.D.'s lies. Remember, J.D. first told investigators he was never at the crime scene on Helium Road. Later, he said, yeah, he'd been there, but so was Katie. Investigators found security video of a pickup truck that looked like J.D.'s near the crime scene, close to the time of the murder.
1: Can't read the plate, can't see inside the vehicle. We're confident that it's his vehicle, but we can't prove that.
7: What about Katie?
1: We never saw any vehicle come through that security view that looked anything like the car Katie was driving that night.
0: Tantalizing, but not definitive, which seemed to be true of a lot of the evidence against J.D. It had taken just 4 days to file murder charges against Katie, but Farron, burned once, was reluctant to charge J.D. without more proof. And so 9 months went by, and then the D.A. got a call from Robin's mother, Jackie, that forced him to act. J.D. had apparently asked his mother-in-law for a big favor.
14: Had me buy him a ticket to go to New York for the weekend.
7: That trip to New York felt phony to you.
14: Oh, yeah.
0: And it did to Farron as well.
1: It's not that far from there to the Canadian border. And after talking about it and thinking about it, I said, let's go ahead and make the arrest.
7: Your daughter had been married to this guy.
14: Yes.
7: And now he's accused of her murder.
13: It was like, I just can't believe it.
0: And for Katie, there was relief to be sure, but much more than that.
11: When I got the call that he was, in fact, in custody, I laid there in bed and I was just crying. I want Robin back. I want those kids happy. I want to be happy. I want what will never be.
0: Now remember, J.D. was only arrested, not convicted. And as we saw with Katie, any case can fall apart. And that's when the DA made another head-snapping move. He invited the suspect he'd once charged with Robin's murder, Katie, to help him develop the case against J.D. We were invited to one of their meetings in May 2017, 3 years after the murder.
1: I'm confident that Robin, at some point shortly before the murder, confronted him with two issues. Number one, J.D., I've met somebody else, and I'm through with you. We're not hooking up anymore. And number two, I want my child support, and I want all of it.
0: To Farron, J.D.'s thinking was clear.
1: I kill Robin and get rid of her. I frame Katie and get rid of her.
11: Get rid of them both, and less than a month later, you got a new, younger girlfriend in the picture.
1: That's right. Solves all my problems. If I'm J.D., this solves my problems.
0: So, with some help from Katie, the DA prepared for trial and also prepared to gamble that the biggest mistake of his career would also become his best argument in court.
7: Are you confident you're going to be able to convict J.D.?
1: Yes.
7: You have a stronger case than you did against Katie?
1: Yes, because the case we had against Katie, the defense was going to be obvious. Jury, you have just as much reason to believe J.D. did it as you do Katie.
7: And that's also going to be J.D.'s defense.
1: It won't work. Scientific data proves Katie couldn't have done it. She was never on Helium Road. She left Savannah Guy's house, and 8 minutes later, she arrived on Manhattan Street. But he admits he was on Helium Road. If that gun killed Robin, only two people could have done it, either Katie or J.D. I can prove it wasn't Katie.
0: But not according to J.D. Spielbauer.
7: You don't think there's evidence against you?
16: No, sir.
10: Coming up, there are some things you just shouldn't lie about.
7: What kind of person, in your view, does that?
13: A liar, a fraud, charlatan.
10: When Dateline continues.

0: When auto mechanic and local Lothario J.D. Spielbauer went on trial for his ex-wife's murder, the jury heard a lot about cell tower pings and Wi-Fi connections. But according to D.A. James Farron, the trial's most damning witness was J.D. himself and all of his changing stories.
1: There is J.D.'s four versions of what happened, four different versions of what happened.
0: The jury watched the video of him lying to investigators about whether he met with Robin on Helium Road the night of the murder.
2: Did you have any plans to meet Robin Monday evening?
3: No plans.
0: Then jurors were shown another recording taken a few weeks later when J.D.'s story changed dramatically and he admitted he did meet with Robin that night. And he said so did Katie, who J.D. claimed followed him out to Helium Road.
3: Which took me by surprise and everything.
0: That was not the biggest lie J.D. was accused of telling. Even bigger was this one, giant even by Texas standards. It wasn't about the night of the murder. It was about J.D.'s past. A record search by investigators had yielded this. J.D., the gearhead, was no jarhead. He'd never served a day in the Marines or any other branch of the military. All of it seemed to be something he made up to impress women like Robin, whose parents both had military careers.
4: Is that kind of thing offensive to you?
5: Yes.
4: What kind of person, in your view, does that?
5: A liar, a fraud, charlatan.
0: For the record, J.D. now denies telling anyone he was in the Marines. The most dramatic moment of his trial was yet to come, when his ex-wife Katie, also the ex-suspect, took the stand to testify against him. Katie knew the public perception of her guilt or innocence was riding on the credibility of her testimony.
6: I knew I was going to be on trial as well.
4: Because you're like sort of the alternate defendant.
6: Right.
0: To establish Katie's credibility as a witness, D.A. Farron had to admit to the jury he'd wrongly charged her with Robin's murder years earlier.
1: Once we identified the Sig Sauer pistol as the weapon that killed Robin, now the suspect pool becomes pretty small.
0: By telling the jury that Katie could not be the killer, Farron hoped to reduce that suspect pool to just one, J.D.
1: As author Conan Doyle said through the lips of Sherlock Holmes, when you've eliminated every other possibility, whatever's left's the truth. The only person left is J.D.
0: The defense's case, though, rested on two basic facts that were not in dispute. First, Robin was struck in the head hard. Blunt force trauma, the medical examiner called it. Second, Robin had also been shot once in the head with that pink-trimmed .22 caliber pistol. Katie's pistol. Based on that, J.D.'s attorney, Jomar Wilson, summed up his defense in just three words. Katie did it.
7: The gunshot might have killed her, but the pathologist testified the blunt force trauma would have killed her.
4: And that says anger to you?
7: That says anger. That says everything Katie was doing.
0: And as far as J.D. framing Katie? Couldn't have happened, said Wilson, for one simple reason. His client, J.D., just isn't smart enough.
7: J.D.'s a mechanic. Working guy, grew up in a broken home. If you were going out there to set Katie up, you would do it a lot better.
0: And Wilson felt there was one other flaw in the prosecution's setup theory.
7: How do you set Katie up if you're not sure exactly where she's at?
4: You would have done it when you knew where Katie was or knew that she
7: couldn't alibi herself.
0: In other words, J.D. didn't have control over Katie's movements that night. So how could he be sure she wasn't with witnesses who could provide an alibi?
7: If he's trying to set her up, he's either the worst setup artist in the world or he is the most sophisticated criminal there ever was.
0: J.D. did not testify at his trial. He did talk to me from jail.
4: Did you kill Robin?
3: No, sir.
0: J.D. said he and Robin were just hanging out at their rendezvous site on Helium Road when Katie emerged from the darkness.
4: Were you and Robin just talking when this happened, or something more than that?
3: No, we was just talking.
4: But all of a sudden, Katie shows up.
8: Yes, sir.
4: And she's furious?
8: A little past furious.
4: And then you leave?
8: Yes, sir.
4: How is it that you had two women literally fighting over you?
8: That I'm still trying to figure out. I'm not even a decent-looking gentleman. I really don't know, to be honest.
4: If you're not involved in this, why not tell police the truth from the beginning? Why tell police more than one story?
8: Because they still did not want to believe that Katie would or could be able to do anything like this.
4: So if you're avoiding telling police that story, you're doing that to protect Katie and not yourself?
8: Yes, sir.
4: I mean, look, there's another way to look at this, which is you planned this whole thing. You kill Robin. You put the gun back in the house to frame Katie. Katie's arrested. Robin's gone. You're a free man again.
8: No, sir.
4: That wouldn't have happened if Katie had been prosecuted? I mean, you would have been all alone.
8: There would have been no type of benefits out of any of this. I would have lost a woman I love. My children lost their mother. I just lost my second wife.
4: What makes you not guilty here? What points away from you?
8: Oh, plain and simple, Katie was the last one to see Robin alive.
7: The best thing for us was that the state had indicted Katie Spielbauer and held her in jail for over a year, because we can say, well, if they thought she did it, how can you not have reasonable doubt?
0: What and who would the jury believe?
9: Coming up.
6: That was the scariest few minutes of my life.
9: JD wasn't the only one whose future was at stake.
4: Were you worried that if the verdict comes back not guilty, that that's like the jury saying Katie is guilty?
6: That's exactly what I was going to think.

0: Jury deliberations are a tense time for any defendant. But in this case, it wasn't just J.D. Spielbauer sweating out the verdict.
1: That was the scariest few minutes of my life.
2: Were you worried that if the verdict comes back not guilty, that that's like the jury saying Katie is guilty?
1: That's exactly what I was going to think.
0: Although Katie also realized no matter what the verdict, some in Amarillo will always wonder about whether she played some role in Robin's murder. One of them is the man who arrested her.
3: Two things a cop can do that are horrible. One is kill an innocent person. The second one is taking an innocent person's freedom away.
4: So you don't think you did either one of those things?
3: No.
4: You didn't take an innocent person's freedom away?
3: No.
0: Mongold told us he believed J.D. was guilty of Robin's murder, but
3: the question is, was anybody else involved and how much?
4: You have doubts as to whether or not Katie was involved.
3: I do. I have some unanswered questions.
0: But the DA who let her out says he has no doubt. The cell phone data proves she wasn't there when Robin was killed.
5: Katie played no role in this whatsoever.
2: Didn't know about it. Didn't do anything to facilitate it.
5: No, had no idea.
2: Because you know there are people involved in this who still think Katie got away with murder.
5: I got up in front of the world and admitted I charged the wrong person. But some people can't bring themselves to admit that.
2: When we first talked, which was a couple of years ago, I asked you if this was a rush to judgment, and you said it was not.
5: Well, I didn't feel like it was a rush to judgment. Later, after we had put everything together, it clearly was a rush to judgment. It was if you were going to write a textbook about tunnel vision, confirmation bias, and a rush to judgment, this is the case you'd use to write the textbook.
1: I love to hate him and hate to love him. I respect Mr. Farron. Don't necessarily think that he would ever be somebody that I would call on a weekly basis to check in, but I respect him. He is good at what he does. He is a very smart man.
2: And he admitted his mistake, which a lot of prosecutors really don't like to do.
1: They don't.
0: Katie had waited 467 days to be freed from the lockup. The wait for a verdict wasn't nearly as long. It took the jury only about 3 hours to find J.D. Spielbauer guilty of Robin's murder. His sentence? Life in prison. Justice finally for Robin. But for her parents, nothing could take away the pain of knowing their daughter's greatest fear had been realized when J.D. left her out there on Helium Road.
6: She never wanted to be alone. She hated to be alone. And to be left out there was just not anything I could deal with.
0: Erin still struggles with her own sense of loneliness.
7: I lost my best friend. I can't call her anymore.
2: Her number's still on your phone?
7: Yeah.
2: Because?
7: If I delete it, I delete her.
0: And as for Katie,
2: you feel better now?
1: Yes and no. I'm happy it's over, but it's still sad and heartbreaking. It's a tragedy. It doesn't go away. It doesn't fix anything. It doesn't bring Robin back.
2: Robin's mom gave you a hug after trial.
1: She did. I love Robin's mom. And for her to reach out to me like that, actions speak louder than words, and there wasn't a single thing that she could have said to me that was more powerful than the hug that she gave me.
2: You hugged Katie at the end of the trial?
6: She hugged first. And I'm a hugger, so yes, I hugged back.
2: Would Katie be wrong to see that as a sign of forgiveness?
6: I don't know how to answer that because I don't know if I have forgiven either one of them yet. I mean, one of the theories is that they were in it together.
2: Either of you believe that? I mean, either of you believe that Katie's getting away with murder right now?
6: I don't know what to believe. All I know is I believe the person that actually hurt our baby is where he needs to be. And that's what I have to believe. because that's what they proved. That's what makes sense.
0: One question is proving difficult to answer.
2: What made J.D. somebody women want to fight over?
1: It was easy for him to turn himself into somebody that he wasn't. We saw something different than what everybody else saw. But what we didn't know at the time was that we weren't his wives. We were his property. And he was going to control and dominate that property any way that he saw fit.
0: Katie promised us one hell of a story. She certainly delivered. And she said she's not done yet. Katie graduated from college, the first in her family to do so, with a degree in legal studies. She went on to work as a paralegal in a law firm. On top of that, the founder of a nonprofit organization happened to see Katie on Dateline, inspiring a program called Ignite You First. It's dedicated to breaking intergenerational cycles of trauma.
8: I never had a male role model in my life, so I was never taught what kind of man I should be looking for. I was never taught what kind of humans and people and friends I needed in my life.
0: Katie's hope is that by being part of that program, she can help teens and adults make better choices.
1: Something like this happens, it gives you purpose. And life has no meaning without purpose.
9: That's all for now. I'm Lester Holt. Thanks for joining us.
10: It was like being in a nightmare. His mom was never late. Mom didn't miss appointments. She didn't just disappear.
9: A mother of two disappears.
11: She waved a quick goodbye, walked down the stairs and out the door.
9: But she wasn't the first to vanish. This was a town that appeared to be haunted by a serial killer.
12: It became sickening to hear that another girl had gone missing.
9: Wendy another victim? Or could she have been targeted by neighbors she tangled with?
13: She made an enemy.
11: She made an enemy for sure.
9: Or maybe the enemy lurked within. Some said Wendy had a history of emotional troubles.
14: She began screaming obscenities and shouting.
9: This beloved teacher have had multiple personalities.
15: He said, that's not Wendy. When she does that, she's Shauna.
9: Was this a woman broken or a woman taken? To find out what really happened, an elite group of detectives would launch an elaborate undercover mission.
16: They're described as right out of Hollywood, the staged kidnappings. Fake blood is truly phenomenal.
9: All leading up to a sit-down with a man they call Mr. Big.
17: You and me, we get to know each other.
9: A high-stakes gamble to reveal the truth on tape with the children left behind.
18: Whose idea was that?
10: Shattering.
9: I'm Lester Holt, and this is Dateline. Here's Keith Morrison with Deception.
19: The story you're about to witness is all too real, though it may seem, perhaps, implausible, like a play or a movie, with, at its dark heart, something quite unspeakable. The actors are the family, divided across a thin line separating truth and deception. There's the gambler's last desperate hand, the voice, the presence, summoned from the beyond, and the audacious undercover caper, all to solve an 11-year-old mystery and put under the light of intense personal scrutiny a most unlikely villain who, depending on whom you choose to believe, may not be a villain at all. But in the beginning, there was wilderness, vast and lovely, and a happy little family, a brother and sister who loved each other and loved their mom and dad.
20: I always thought of our family as a perfect little family. It didn't matter where we lived, as long as we were together, that was home.
19: This is Anna Siepert, who at the time was Anna Ratay, and home was a country cabin surrounded by the trees and mountains of British Columbia, Canada. And this is her little brother, Gabriel.
11: And I always thought of my family and my parents as being perfect. Really.
21: Especially when you saw the dysfunction in families around you.
11: Yeah, and like parents get divorced. Like it just didn't make sense to me.
21: Yeah.
11: Like, how would you deal with that?
3: their parents? And a story as unlikely and romantic as Anna and Gabriel had ever heard. This shy, rustic French-Canadian laborer named Denis Ratté, who fancied himself a gambler. And Wendy, the sweet, wild girl who'd strayed so far from her middle-class roots in the Connecticut suburbs. They met at a hotel in Reno, Nevada, of all places.
20: And he hardly knew a word of English, and she hardly knew a word of French.
11: And yeah, they hit it off. When it came time for him to leave, she said, "Take me with you."
3: And so he did, all the way back to Canada, to northern Saskatchewan. And against all odds, said Denise's sister Dion, the marriage of this wayward teacher's daughter and a virtually illiterate dropout worked.
15: What I really liked about them is that they seemed to be more friends than lovers. The way they talked to each other, the way they behaved, you know, it almost didn't feel like husband and wife.
3: And the kids? Anybody could see how close they were.
4: It wasn't just, oh, how's Anna and what's Gab doing now? It was always Anna and Gab.
3: And as their friend Lois Cook could plainly see, Denis was fiercely protective of all of them.
4: I would trust him to do the right thing and keep me safe. He was going to protect his family and he was going to protect his kids.
22: Were you a daddy's girl?
20: Yeah, I was. He was the rock that I had. He was calm. He was patient. I always considered him about as close as a hero as a girl could get.
3: A strong, silent hero who preferred long, solitary walks in the woods to social gatherings. Except for poker. There was usually a game in town. The family could certainly use the cash, and Denis figured he was pretty good.
15: He prided himself on being able to read people and know when to hold them, when to fold them. And I guess he sort of could, because he was winning quite a bit.
3: Wendy, an art teacher by trade, taught her kids to help others, to speak up and be heard, like her.
23: Well, I think you're a little too domineering for me right now. Maybe tomorrow we can talk about that.
3: Okay. In this video, she organized a peace project that taught students, including her own son, about conflict resolution and respect.
11: And that's just the ideal of what she tried to do in her everyday life.
24: You were close to your mother, right?
11: Oh, very.
24: Very tight relationship.
11: Well, she was incredibly nurturing, and I think what she succeeded in doing is that she raised a good son, a good man, to live in this world as a sane person.
3: Wendy wanted her children to have the emotional stability she couldn't seem to manage, even in her solid middle-class upbringing. She was open about it, too, how she was constantly seeking something missing. How as a teenager she ran away from home, experimented with drugs. How her parents sent her to a psychiatric hospital back in Connecticut.
4: She wanted to have a peaceful part of her. She wanted to be centered, would be the word. But isn't that life? Isn't that something common to all of us?
3: Nor did her quest seem to be over. She was drawn to spirituality, and for a time to a little-known religious group that called itself the Emissaries of Divine Light.
20: I remember her saying that she felt at home there. She did that, though. She religion bounced, searching for somewhere to belong.
3: And then finally she and the family seemed to find it, a place to belong. At the edge of the wilderness, far from her Connecticut past. A small house a few miles outside of Prince George, British Columbia. Denis took a job at a local lumber mill. Wendy found work off and on as a substitute teacher at the local high school. That might have been the whole story, really. Except, well, every drama needs a catalyst, right? One day in 1995, Denis returned from work at the sawmill and told his family how a log hit his shoulder, knocked him out cold. And when he tried to return to work, tough as he was, he just couldn't.
11: It turned out he had a lot of nerve damage down the right side of his body, so he was left high and dry without being able to work anymore.
3: Denis could no longer be the family's strong, stable protector.
11: Once he lost his job, I think that it was up to her to figure out, okay, how do we make everything work?
3: And then it was a hot morning in August 1997 when everything stopped working. Gabriel was in the kitchen, and he was more or less paying attention when his mom and dad told him they were off to run some errands.
11: She waved a quick goodbye at the door, walked down the stairs and out the door.
3: The first inkling of something wrong, something off, was when the phone rang just after lunch.
20: Got a phone call from Dad asking if we'd seen Mom, because she hadn't shown up where they were supposed to meet.
3: Anna's dad told her her mom had dropped him off downtown so he could run errands while she drove on in the family van to tutor a student, then meet a friend, then pick him up again at a hardware store. But she hadn't returned. And as each hour crawled by that afternoon, Anna's worry grew. By nightfall, there was still no sign of Wendy.
9: Coming up, where was Wendy?
20: I just kept making phone calls. And no one had seen her. No one knew what I was talking about.
9: When Dateline continues.
2: It was late summer, a hot morning in Saskatchewan, when Wendy and Denis Rattay drove off to run some errands. Hours later, Wendy was nowhere to be found. And her daughter, Anna, then a teenager, was worried.

0: excited because the grocery store, I think, was just closing up. And I thought, well, maybe she's on her way out of the grocery store. So I went and knocked on the door, and they said, no, there's nobody here.
1: The van, a white Plymouth Voyager, had picked up a dent, neither one of them remembered, on the driver's side door. Weird. The van was locked, but Denis had an extra key. Inside, everything looked normal. So Anna drove the van home.
0: That night and the next morning, I just kept making phone calls. I called every friend of mine, every friend of hers. I called every number in the directory that she had. And no one had seen her. No one knew what I was talking about.
2: What did all of that feel like?
0: It was like being in a nightmare. Because Mom was never late. Mom didn't miss appointments. She didn't just disappear.
1: The next day, Denis and the kids filed a report with the RCMP, the Royal Canadian Mounted Police. They created a missing persons poster. A photo of Wendy, smiling, happy. Her hazel eyes magnified by supersized glasses. They plastered it around town. A day went by, then two, then a week.
3: I just kept waiting for her to walk back through that door.
4: You expected that to happen?
3: I didn't know what else to do. For me, it was just, well, she's going to come back, right? I'm 15 years old and just expecting everything to come and be normal. One of my really vivid memories is we went to see a movie together. Because we felt like, let's have a little distraction from this trauma. So I remember standing in line to go to the cinema, just feeling awful, feeling the weight of what's happening, and having it feel so odd that we're doing that. Like, why aren't we looking for her?
5: And Denis? Anna remembered her father going for long walks in the woods alone. Seemed devastated, lost, in denial.
0: He broke down for the first time. I'd never seen real emotion come from him before.
1: By then, Wendy's disappearance became news all over Prince George.
6: I came into contact with the case as a news reporter covering the disappearance itself.
5: Frank Peebles, then of the Prince George Citizen.
6: It was quite a shock that somebody who was apparently normal, everyday, you know, almost a stereotype in that sense, could disappear without a trace. She was everybody's mom, and she just disappeared.
1: A disturbing echo of other stories Peebles knew all too well.
6: This town is used to disappearances, and when Wendy Ratté disappeared, there was a hint, I would say even a strong whiff of suspicion that this was another Highway of Tears case.
1: Highway of Tears? Now, what would that be?
7: Coming up, was Wendy just the latest on a long list of women who disappeared or had been found dead along this stretch of road?
6: It became sickening to hear that another girl had gone missing.

0: A terrifying specter haunted the lonely highway that passed through Prince George on its way into the wilderness. The Highway of Tears. 837 miles of exquisite natural beauty winding its way past dramatic snow-capped mountains and breathtaking vistas of lush forests and clear lakes reflecting the blue skies above. And also, past the sites of unsolved mysteries.
1: They say there are six active investigations.
2: CBC News, Prince George.
1: Tonight, more missing women on the Highway of Tears.
0: By the time Wendy Rattay vanished, at least 15 women had either gone missing or been found dead somewhere along this highway. Word was, a serial killer was on the loose.
3: For me as a reporter, it became sickening after a while to hear the police issue another release that another girl had gone missing.
0: Had Wendy become highway victim number 16? Her abandoned van wasn't far from the highway.
3: You couldn't not look at it as a possibility. It's another woman gone missing in unsubstantiated ways. And for some, that's all it's needed. And in many ways, it's perfectly valid.
0: But as reporter Frank Peebles dug into the story, he found another, so far unsubstantiated, theory making the rounds around town.
3: I know that the police spend a lot of time thinking about and investigating the Jones theory.
0: The Jones family? Once neighbors of the Rattays, not exactly friends. In fact, just 4 months before she disappeared, Wendy complained very publicly about the Joneses, appearing with Diddy in the newspaper, accusing the family of mistreating their animals and using their land as a garbage dump.
4: She was able to get a fairly big news story happening, which made the city react and get them kicked off the property and the animals taken away.
0: It was not only damaging for the Joneses, it was humiliating. Not the sort of thing they were inclined to take lying down.
3: Allegedly, there were threats made from the Joneses to the Rattays.
0: Yes, in fact, the Jones family matriarch sent a scathing letter to the Prince George Citizen, bad-mouthing Wendy and her family, intentionally misspelling the family name, exchanging the Rattays for the rats.
3: I never met the Joneses, but the stories I heard about them were that, indeed, people would not have been surprised if they had acted out some of the threats that they were alleged to have made.
0: Oh, and there was no question, said Gabriel. His mom did feel threatened by the Joneses. They did not make their anger any secret.
5: They would hoot and holler at her as they were passing. That's one of the examples of her community activism. Having a bad neighbor like that,
6: And doing something about it.
5: Fearlessly,
6: apparently, because she must have known that they would not like this, obviously.
5: Oh, yeah.
6: And
5: they might
6: have
5: held a grudge. That she made an enemy, for sure.
0: That was just 4 months before she vanished, leaving nothing but her van in a local parking lot. A van with a dent in the door that nobody could remember seeing before.
5: It was a pretty sizable dent. So, what was it? Could it have maybe been some kind of a sign of a struggle? If my mom was accosted and she was thrown into the van, something forceful must have caused this dent.
0: And you know how people are. They talk. And the longer Wendy stayed missing, the more they talked about the Joneses.
3: So even in the newsroom, that was a leading theory. That's one of your clear first steps in any disappearance or murder case, is what's the motive? And the Joneses could have a motive.
7: There was a grudge, certainly. There was some differences. And it certainly was in the media, and we looked at that angle.
0: Prince George Detective Judy Thomas was leading the police inquiry into Wendy's disappearance. And this early in the investigation, any lead was welcome.
8: What became your focus?
7: This is the difficulty with missing person files. There's no real starting point. You don't have a scene. You don't have remains. And it makes it difficult.
0: Thomas decided to focus her investigation closer to home. She discovered that none of Wendy's clothes or personal things were missing from the house, except for her passport. So, the obvious question.
8: Did you have the feeling that this is a woman who might have just up and left?
7: We had to look at all possibilities. You have to keep an open mind when you start on these investigations, because we had, at that point, very limited information on who Wendy was.
0: Where do you start? Maybe a phone call to Wendy's family back in the States.
2: and hear this story, and I think, oh, for crying out loud, you know, she's done it again.
9: Coming up, a missing persons case like no other, because who actually disappeared? Wendy or a second personality some say lurked inside?
10: We asked him, we said, what is going on? And he said, that's not Wendy, that's Shauna. When she does that, she's Shauna.
9: When Dateline continues.
0: Wendy Ratté, the sweet free spirit of Prince George, British Columbia, had vanished from her life as slick as a magic act, her passport nowhere to be found. And as unlikely as it seemed, police had to seriously consider, would a dedicated wife and mother of two simply skip town, run away from her own family? Which brings us to the Greyhound bus station, a few blocks from the place Wendy's van was found, abandoned. Gabriel was putting up a missing persons poster there. And
5: I asked the lady who was there at the cash register, do you recognize this lady on the poster? She did say that she recognized my mom. And we were just taken aback. You do? And she said, yes, very certainly. We asked her repeatedly. And she said, I saw her. She was sitting at that table over there.
6: What does it do inside when you hear that?
10: It's Wendy. That's Shauna. When she does that, she's Shauna.
9: When Dateline continues.
0: Wendy Ratté, the sweet free spirit of Prince George, British Columbia, had vanished from her life as slick as a magic act, her passport nowhere to be found. And as unlikely as it seemed, police had to seriously consider, would a dedicated wife and mother of two simply skip town, run away from her own family? Which brings us to the Greyhound bus station, a few blocks from the place Wendy's van was found, abandoned. Gabriel was putting up a missing persons poster there. And
5: I asked the lady who was there at the cash register, do you recognize this lady on the poster? She did say that she recognized my mom. And we were just taken aback. You do? And she said, yes, very certainly. We asked her repeatedly. And she said, I saw her. She was sitting at that table over there.
6: What does it do inside when you hear that?
5: It's hope, you know?
0: Then, shortly after Wendy disappeared, Anna was looking through her mom's papers in search of clues and found an application for a teacher's job in California.
4: We thought, well, maybe she's there. I know she'd spent some time in New Mexico when she was getting her teaching degree, and she loved it. So, well, maybe she went there.
0: And then there was that religious group she'd been so into years earlier, the Emissaries of Divine Light. Could she have up and joined them?
11: They feel they have transcended the conflict and tension of their former lives.
0: A Canadian news magazine show profiled the group and found it had several branches in the U.S.
4: I had helped the police look into that and give them every information I could, and would often ask, how much did you look into this? Because I knew there was an American sect.
0: But still, why would her own kids think it possible she abandoned her family without so much as goodbye? The reason for that was history. She had done it before.
2: Just disappeared from her life.
0: This is Karen Kreider, Wendy's sister, who told how Wendy vanished the first time when she was 17 years old. The family finally found her living in a tent in New Hampshire.
2: Just at our very approach, she began screaming obscenities and shouting and just behaving in a menacing, hateful way. And she was not a person I'd ever met. And we knew she was not well and needed care. And forcibly took her and put her in the hospital.
0: Doctors thought Wendy suffered from drug-induced manic depression. But Karen said they didn't have time to make an official diagnosis. That's because Wendy turned 18, checked herself out, and disappeared again, this time for almost 2 years.
2: When Wendy disappeared, all traces of her were gone. She did not call anybody. We couldn't find her. We couldn't track her.
0: She showed up suddenly, apparently seeking refuge from an abusive relationship she was in at the time, and then was gone again.
2: There was a clear disengagement from reality. She didn't understand that her disappearance is, were hurtful to her family members. Didn't get that at all.
0: So it went on and on, until one day she turned up and announced she was getting married to Denis. The family was overjoyed.
2: Our family thought that he was a very good influence on her, and the fact that he chose to take a chance and take her away was nothing short of amazing.
0: Wendy became a dedicated wife, teacher, artist, mother. But there were always issues. Mood swings, for one thing.
4: Some days she would be so happy, and other days the world would just weigh down on her.
0: But Denise's sister, Dionne, said that what she observed back in Saskatchewan when Anna and Gabriel were still young weren't just mood swings, but something far more complicated than that.
10: The first time that I really noticed it was with the kids. She was always so gentle with them, soft-spoken. And all of a sudden, she was very cold and very abrupt with them. And I started noticing Denis, when this would happen, Denis would take her away. And he'd say, oh, we're going for a walk now. And when they got back, she was back to normal. And then finally we asked him, we said, you know, what is going on? Finally he said, you know, that's Shauna, that's not Wendy. He said, when she does that, she's Shauna.
0: Wait, did Wendy suffer from multiple personality disorder? That was never diagnosed. The stories were all anecdotal, but...
2: I met Shauna. Wendy and I met in a parking lot somewhere just to say hi. She was driving a very fast, very expensive car. She was bragging about how much money she made. She was uninterested in anybody else besides herself. And she said, I'm not Wendy anymore.
0: Shauna seemed to have been around off and on for quite a while. She even called herself that in a letter she wrote her parents when she was just 23. Shauna has magic, she wrote. So, two Wendys?
10: Wendy was the good mother, conservative, hard worker, wanted to save the world, while Shauna was the wild child. She didn't want to be tied down. She wanted to have a good time. She felt restrained by the bonds of marriage and family.
0: Maybe it was Shauna who got on that bus. Or perhaps O'Shauna? Yes, three Wendys. O'Shauna came to life in seances Wendy led, sometimes with Anna and Gabriel.
4: I don't know if they were real or if they weren't real. They seemed real at the time.
6: She was speaking in voices and things.
4: She was very in touch with a spirit, an ancient spirit named O'Shauna. She found some peace in that. And one day she said, let's hold hands and speak with O'Shauna.
5: I just remember her transforming into this character, this different self. And it was a surprise to me. I didn't know she did this. She was a completely different person. She wasn't responding in the way that my mother usually does.
0: So everybody was looking for Wendy, said Gabriel, when really, maybe they should have been looking for one of the Shaunas.
5: I think that she had the capacity to pick up and go. She might have reached that breaking point where she just thought, or she didn't think, it just snapped, and she just left.
0: Then one day, after a month of rumors and unsubstantiated theories followed one after the other, there was a break. Wendy had been getting unemployment insurance, and two of her checks had been cashed at an ATM in full view of the bank's surveillance camera.
9: Coming up, another potential clue was about to surface from Wendy's past, a crucial moment when a high-stakes gamble went very wrong.
4: She was so angry, she just vibrated.
9: What that told investigators when Dateline continues.

0: A month into the investigation, police thought they were a big step closer to solving the mystery surrounding Wendy's disappearance. Someone cashed in her unemployment checks at an ATM. Was it Wendy? Was it someone who had done her harm? RCMP investigator Judy Thomas checked the bank's surveillance cameras. And there he was. Denis Ratté, Wendy's husband.
1: So you asked him about it?
2: And he admitted it.
1: Straight out, didn't try to lie?
2: I don't think he could lie about it when you have a picture of him cashing the check at
1: ATM. Did he have an explanation that made any sense?
2: Yeah, he explained the fact that his wife had disappeared. There was no money coming in, and he needed to pay the bills. It made me wonder about his character.
0: Denis suddenly became suspect number one. Though it was hardly a surprise police would look at the husband. In fact, in the very first week of the investigation, Thomas had questioned him three times.
2: I introduced myself as a police officer coming to talk to him. And I said, how are you doing? His comment was better.
1: Better?
2: It struck me odd right at the beginning.
1: Did he seem nervous? Upset?
2: He didn't strike me as overly concerned, not distraught by any means.
3: Frustrated is what he was, Denis told his sister, Diane.
4: I said, you know, get used to it. You're the husband. They're going to look at you. Because 99% of the time, the husband did it.
0: Didn't help that from one interview to the next, Denis appeared to change vital information about the day his wife went missing.
2: He said she'd left with no money, but then in the following statement, he claims that he gave her money.
3: More than $2,000, in fact. Money he'd gotten in advance for an odd job, which he asked Wendy to return when he couldn't complete it.
2: It struck me there I was going...
1: Why didn't you tell me that the first time?
2: Yes, because it was specifically asked, did Wendy have money on her?
1: You wouldn't think you'd forget about
2: $2,000. $2,000, exactly.
3: And in the fall of 1997, as investigators interviewed more and more people who knew the Ratté family, they discovered that ever since Denis had the mill accident and lost his job 2 years earlier, the perfect little family had not been quite so perfect after all.
5: Well, that was really hard for him. As you could imagine, he liked being the man of the house.
6: Sure. And if both your physicality and your ability to provide for your family are taken away from you, that's got to be hard on the ego. Very hard.
5: It was very hard.
3: And especially hard on the family's finances. Their Visa card was almost maxed out. The only income came from Wendy's work as a substitute teacher. Not exactly a lucrative profession. So Denis did what he always did when times were rough. He played poker.
4: He got a little desperate and started gambling more and more to try to get money for the family. And gambled too much and started losing money, and money they didn't have.
6: And it was on one of those smoke-filled nights, sometime around February 1997, about 6 months before Wendy disappeared, when, hunched around a poker table in the company of high rollers, Denis found himself staring at a hand that spelled salvation, with $25,000 in chips sitting on the table.
5: Maybe it's every gambler's excuse. My hand was so good that no one was going to beat it.
6: So he threw everything into the pot.
5: Mm-hmm. Yeah, he bet the highest he could. And, yeah, he lost it. So I think that went on to the Visa as well. And, it was terrible.
7: Mom was very vocal. I remember her yelling. She was so angry. She just vibrated.
6: Vibrated?
7: Mom was emotional. You never seen her yell at him like that before. She talked about how much she loved Dad, but was so angry with him and wasn't sure if she could forgive him, that he was a betrayal, and that you put years of devotion into someone to be cut down like that.
3: Your father's addiction is ruining us, Wendy told Anna. And, as was Wendy's way, told everyone else who cared to listen, too. 16-year-old Anna, Daddy's girl, began to see the tarnish in her father's halo.
7: When I heard that Mom had to change bank accounts into her name, she had to protect the family's income, that was the first waver I had with my father's character.
3: A month before she disappeared, Wendy decided she needed some distance from Denis. She took the kids and went to visit her old friend, Lois.
8: I feel that the decision Wendy was making was whether she was going to end the marriage with Denis or not. But she knew how much Denis loved his children and how much the children loved Denis.
3: So she decided to give Denis one last chance. She went back to Prince George, had a heart-to-heart with him, and then called Lois.
8: When she phoned, she said, I've talked with Denis. I've decided we're going to give it another try. That phone call was happiness with a lot of relief in it. But my sense was, if Denis betrayed her trust again, it was over. She was finished.
3: Denis told Wendy he'd do whatever it took to save the marriage. But Anna could clearly see that Wendy's very public complaints about his failings had been bothering him a lot.
7: He was a proud man who didn't like his dirty laundry aired. And she just had to everyone they knew.
6: His failings had been put on display.
7: And they had never been before. What it took for her to forgive him hurt him deeply.
3: But Denis told police again and again his marriage was back on track. He had absolutely no reason, he said, to hurt Wendy or have anything to do with her disappearance. Police said, prove it.
4: We were talking on the phone, and he said, they want me to take a lie detector test. And I said, Denis, you're the husband. They're going to suspect you, but don't take a lie detector test. They scare me. Don't do it.
3: Denis did not listen to his little sister. 4 months after Wendy disappeared, he volunteered to take the test.
1: How did he seem going in?
2: A lot of people are nervous when they come in. They're unsure of the procedure.
1: Right. Be pretty scary, I would think.
2: Yeah, if I could categorize him, he was that way, wondering, you know, what was going to happen, what's going to take place.
3: It was a polygraph question that had to be asked. Last August, did you murder Wendy? Denis Ratté answered with conviction, no, I did not, and waited to see what the machine would say.
0: Coming up, the investigation is transformed when detectives run up against a fresh and frustrating piece of evidence.
1: Did it seem to you at the time, hey, this can't be?
2: I remember having a thought of, it's not what I would expected.
0: When Dateline...

0: 4 months into the investigation of Wendy Ratté's disappearance, no sign of Wendy anywhere. Police radar was squarely pointed at her husband, Denis, which was no surprise to seasoned Prince George reporter Frank Peebles.
1: It was just the natural assumption that someone of that style, that demographic, wouldn't go missing unless it was to someone that she knew closely.
0: Denis, of course, had proclaimed his innocence, took a lie detector test to prove it. But there's no shortage of other theories in the case, though theories, like rumors, are easy. Separating rumor from fact? That's another matter altogether, as Detective Judy Thomas discovered as she chased down the leads. First, the Highway of Tears. For years, women had been going missing out here, a body occasionally turning up beside the road, a horrifying surprise for passers-by. But Thomas had investigated those cases and expected no such surprise in Wendy's case, was sure of it, in fact. Wendy just didn't fit the profile.
2: Some of the victims that we see are hitchhikers, also involved in drugs and organized crime, or some of the folks that are sex trade workers.
3: So you were able to dispense with that one pretty quickly.
2: Mm-hmm. There was nothing to indicate that she was in any way connected to any of the missing or murdered women along Highway 16.
0: So, said Judy Thomas, no Highway of Tears. But Wendy could still have left Prince George of her own accord. There was, after all, that sighting at the Greyhound bus station. But no, said Thomas, false alarm.
2: With various files, you get a lot of people saying, oh, I saw this person, and they're quite adamant. But when I spoke to the woman, she actually said, no, I wouldn't be able to say that at all. We flagged bank accounts, credit cards, social insurance numbers. We put Wendy on a Canada-wide database. We checked the airlines, the border crossings. There was just nothing.
0: What about the religious group, the Emissaries of Divine Light, that Wendy had been drawn to years before?
2: We checked into that and had met with dead ends. They said they had never heard of her.
0: Reports that Wendy was mentally ill? That it wasn't her but her alter ego that may have left town? Thomas interviewed Wendy's mother about her daughter's troubled youth.
2: We spoke at length. She told me all about Wendy and her background and growing up.
3: Did she bring up the idea that Wendy may have had some sort of mental breakdown?
2: There was talk of some issues that Wendy had. We looked into medical records and there was nothing recent. There was a time in her life when she did, I don't know if you want to call it disappear, but she lost contact with her family. But that's in a person's youth, which is much different than when you're married with children.
0: And Thomas interviewed several of Wendy's closest friends. All told her the same thing. Wendy was first and foremost a mother.
3: You get a sense that you know these people when you're looking for what happened to them?
2: You certainly develop an idea of who that person could be.
3: And what idea did you develop about Wendy?
2: For Wendy, a very caring, loving mother. When I was talking with Anna and Gabriel, the love that they had for their mother, I knew that it had to be reciprocated, that obviously Wendy loved her children very much, and I kept hearing that over and over, that she would not leave her children.
3: Right, that was a central fact in your mind.
2: Definitely.
0: So, run away, Wendy? Investigator Thomas decided no. So what about the Jones family, the neighbors who Wendy helped evict from their property? They would have had the motive to hurt her.
2: You look at the full circumstances of it. That family had moved 4 months, I believe, prior. The main person that they alluded to wasn't even in the area, and there was nothing else to support that.
0: The Joneses ruled out as suspects in the disappearance of Wendy Ratté.
4: Which left Wendy's husband, Denis. He'd created the suspicion himself, of course, when he illegally cashed Wendy's unemployment insurance checks. And his gambling habit almost bankrupted the family, led to those terrible fights just months before Wendy disappeared. But Denis, remember, agreed to take a lie detector test. And now, the results were in.
2: The polygraph operator came back and told Dennis that he found him to be truthful.
0: You heard right. Truthful.
3: Letting him go as a suspect had to have been difficult. Did that seem to you at the time, hey, this can't be, or...
2: I remember having a thought of, It's not what I would have expected.
5: Dionne, who had warned Denis not to take the lie detector test, got a call from her vastly relieved brother.
6: Did the lie detector test, and I passed it. He said, see, told me not to do it, and I did it, and it paid off, because now, you know, they know I didn't do it, and they're leaving me alone. See, I was right. I said, okay, you were right. You win.
5: The case of the disappearance of Wendy Ratté was at a dead end.
7: Judy told me, we don't understand. For other cases, there's usually at least bogus information coming in. But there was nothing coming in.
5: Was her mom alive? Was she dead? Could she have abandoned the children who loved her so much?
4: It's a very personal thing, the way humans react to trauma. For 3 years after his mother disappeared, Gabriel's way was to forget, force it out of his head. He went to Vancouver, registered for college, tried to go on with life.
8: I didn't give it a lot of thought, to the point where I tried to remember her face, and I couldn't. I would have dreams, though. Dreams of her coming back up those stairs in the same way that she walked out.
4: Anguish like that couldn't stay hidden for long. It happened in a drama class. Gabriel was reciting a scene from a play that dealt with abandonment, anger, desperation, the very feelings he'd been trying to suppress.
8: I broke down. I was bawling.
9: In the performance?
8: In the classroom. They couldn't console me. I was on the ground. I was heaving. I didn't know. I mean, this is like 3 years buildup of just holding it in. I just quit school because I felt like this is too much right now.
7: My brother was lost. I say I always felt that I connected with my father more. I'd always felt that my brother connected with her more. I feel a lot of guilt for not being able to have been able to replace her.
9: Why should you replace her?
7: Because then maybe he would have been okay. But we were both so lost that we couldn't be there for each other anymore.
10: Coming up, Anna gets word there might be witnesses who know what really happened to Wendy.
7: Who are these people? Have they told the police?
10: When Dateline continues.
4: It had been years since that fateful day Wendy Ratté took the family van to run errands with her husband and never returned. But for the couple's daughter, Anna, the pain of her mother's disappearance continued to burn. Now 20, living with a boyfriend hundreds of miles from Prince George, she was determined to keep the search for her mother alive.
7: Everything else I did was just mechanical motion. My emotion went into finding her.
4: And she began to believe she was quite alone, that the RCMP had let the case go cold.
7: They always promised me it wasn't. They promised they were still looking. Mm-hmm. But then nobody would be working on it. And finally, I was tired of this file shuffle and went to the media to say, don't forget. This was a person in your community. Don't forget.
1: She came in carrying this folder of news clippings and possible leads that were connected to her mother. I had talked to many families of many disappeared people over the years, and I could see the light in her eyes that way, that this was one of those people who was not going to let this go.
5: But Anna's father, Denis, it seemed, had given up, not only on ever finding his wife again, but on himself.
7: He was changing over the years in front of my eyes, this calm, patient, sturdy, steady person. Was emotional.
9: Falling apart.
7: Angry. Mm-hmm. And he was a mess. I saw him at the food banks. I saw him with girlfriends that you had to pay for. I saw his demeanor change from a proud working man to a street thug.
5: Denis was in a downward spiral. Desperate for money, he turned to small-time crime, tried a bit of drug dealing, got caught. He was lucky. It was his first offense. So he only got probation.
6: He told me that, you know, he did this drug deal because he needed the money to keep her home, Wendy's home. As he said, if I keep the house, he says she'll have a home to come home to.
4: Denis lost the house. 6 years after Wendy disappeared, he was living in an apartment in the seediest part of town, collecting bottles to make ends meet.
6: It was a blow. that he'd gone that low. But when I try to question him about it, he just, you know, he says, hey, he says, my kids are gone, my wife's gone, don't have much left.
0: But Anna had a sense, she said, a nagging feeling that it wasn't just grief that kept Denis from being the strong, dedicated father she had known. Was it possible, she wondered, that it was guilt?
7: I thought he was hiding something.
9: What would he know?
7: I don't know. He said, I have gone through my story. If you need to hear it, go see the police. Ask them to tell you the story.
11: So he was fed up. He was over.
7: He said, I'm done. I'm not talking about it anymore. Now, I understand about being fed up. I couldn't imagine how it would feel to be the one investigated. But I also believe in truth. And if you have nothing to hide, then you have nothing to hide.
0: But when Anna kept pushing, her dad snapped back that he was conducting his own investigation. His target? Suspects police had already eliminated the Jones family.
7: He said that day that she disappeared, friends of his saw the family from down the street that she had had kicked out. She saw them following her. I said, where is this coming from? Who are these people? Have they told the police? And he said, these people don't want to go to the police. They're afraid of this family. And I couldn't understand that he would be okay with not telling the police.
0: If her father didn't want to go to police, Anna decided, then she would.
7: I asked, could I have my father's storyline? And the police said, we don't have a clear picture of what happened that day, because every time he tells us a story, there are big holes.
9: What did you think when you heard that?
7: Just at a loss. It felt like it's like he was putting a barrier in front of the investigation.
0: But there was something Anna didn't know. The case of her mother's disappearance wasn't cold at all. In fact, police were actively investigating her father. 4 years after Denis passed his lie detector test, the RCMP reviewed it. Standard practice in unsolved cases. But this time, with a quite unexpected outcome.
2: The polygraph operator rereads his charts.
3: Sure.
2: And then we find that he was actually deceptive.
0: Deceptive? Meaning, according to the police polygrapher, that Denis Raté lied when he claimed he had nothing to do with Wendy's disappearance. Investigator Thomas wanted to be sure.
2: We had 5 polygraph operators read those charts. Every one of them read them to be deceptive.
3: Right.
0: But a failed lie detector test was certainly not enough evidence to arrest Denis, let alone charge him with a crime.
2: It was hard for me not to tell Anna. I couldn't, because you have to balance the integrity of this investigation. You don't want it jeopardized.
0: So all Thomas could do was file the results away and try to find more evidence against Denis. But as the years slowly ticked by one, nothing. Finally, in 2007, a decade now since Wendy vanished, Thomas decided that if she wanted to get closer to Denis to find out what he knew once and for all, she would need some help.
2: That's when we looked at passing it off to the Unsolved Homicide Unit.
0: Vancouver's E Division, to be exact. The premier cold case unit in British Columbia. Get ready for an undercover mission unlike any you have ever seen.
10: Coming up, a sting by investigators worthy of the big screen.
12: They're described as right out of Hollywood. The staged kidnapping, the fake blood is truly phenomenal.
10: Meet the man they call Mr. Big when Dateline continues.
0: It was a sweet wedding, happy and a little sad, too, wistful, when Anna the bride danced with her father. It was 2003, 6 years since her mother vanished from her life. Her father insisted he had nothing to do with it. And tender moments like these, Anna said, reminded her how much she yearned for the bond they once had.
7: I had to believe him.
9: But then
7: he was still my
9: sure.
7: hero, childhood hero was still there.
0: But she was sliding into a darker understanding of her father. Until the day in late 2007, when Anna met reporter Frank Peebles at a downtown cafe.
1: There was no one else in the room at the time, and we were talking quietly, and after about an hour of conversation, she finally just shook her head and said, I'm very sure that it was Dad. And the wrench in her eyes when that came out was something I don't think I can ever forget.
5: By then, the RCMP's lead investigator, Robert Barrett of the Unsolved Homicide Unit in Vancouver, was in charge of the case. One of 800 unsolved cases on the unit's books.
13: Upon our review, we came to the same conclusion as Judy did here, that Dennis Charte was the suspect in his wife's disappearance.
3: But there wasn't quite enough to charge him, is that right?
13: That's correct, yes. And one of the things we decided was that an undercover operation may be the best to try to move this file forward.
3: An undercover operation?
13: Yes.
4: The undercover operation the Unsolved Homicide Squad came up with was so elaborate and ambitious, it might seem frankly unbelievable. They created from scratch a fake criminal organization, complete with detectives posing as crooks. The goal, to lure Denis Rette into their midst and gain his trust, so as to find out what he really knew about his wife's disappearance.
12: The RCMP have conducted over 350 of these investigations.
5: Corey Keenan, then a criminologist at Vancouver's Simon Fraser University, has studied these operations and written a book about them.
12: They have creatively fashioned a backdrop that simulates a real-world criminal environment, so much so that fiction is often difficult to differentiate from reality.
4: The RCMP would not discuss the specifics of the undercover operation that targeted Denis Rette, but we reviewed an RCMP summary of the mission. June 2008, an undercover officer approached Denis in Prince George. He was looking for someone, he told Denis, but didn't know his way around town. Denis agreed to help him. But a week later, another question. Would Denis like to make some money on the side, delivering bags mostly, their contents unknown? No problem, said Denis. And bit by bit, as days went by, Denis became fully involved in what he clearly believed was a criminal gang. After a couple of months, by August, he was helping them smuggle illegal cigarettes and alcohol, to exchange stolen diamonds, and even to transport guns. Or so he thought.
12: Over time, the target is led to believe that he is an up-and-comer in the criminal organization.
4: Then it got more serious. Denis was asked to threaten a man. He did, though he said he didn't like it. And he guarded a hotel room door as an undercover officer savagely beat a woman, Denis never suspecting it was all an act.
12: These undercover officers, they're amazing actors, and they're described as right out of Hollywood. The types of scenarios that they do, the beatings, the staged kidnappings, the fake blood packs, is truly phenomenal.
4: Denis bonded with his crime buddies over meals in fancy restaurants and evenings in strip clubs. The pay was good, too. About 12 grand in a little more than 3 months. More than he'd earned in years, he told his sister, Diane, without divulging too much.
6: He says, I'm earning some money. He says, I'm not eating at the soup kitchen anymore. And, you know, I just thought, you know, great, he got a job and he's got people he's working with that he really likes and they really like him.
4: During one of his delivery trips to Vancouver, Denis stopped to see his son Gabriel, now 26 and a college student once more. Gabriel noticed that the old self-assured Denis was back.
8: I saw that glint in his eye where he felt proud of himself again. And he hadn't felt that since he'd been injured.
4: Then 3 months into the operation, the sting was primed. The real police showed up again in Denis' life, told him the investigation had been reopened. He was the prime suspect. And, oh, by the way, he failed that lie detector test all those years ago. Now, suddenly worried, Denis, just as planned, had no one else to turn to except his new friends. The undercover detectives had him just where they wanted him. Time for Mr. Big.
12: Mr. Big is the commanding, all-powerful boss of the criminal organization. He's the one who calls the shots. If he likes you and wants to bring you in, he can make your criminal problems go away.
4: And Denis, his crime buddies assured him, had all it took to be a made guy. All because he'd been what the organization valued the most, honest and loyal.
0: That's a common safeguard of the Mr. Big technique, said Keenan, to ensure as much as possible that the suspect doesn't lie to gain respect.
12: Just be honest. If you're honest, things will be great. You'll thrive. If you lie, there could be very devastating consequences. Mr. Big will only accept the truth.
0: The truth? So far, whenever undercover officers had asked Denis about his missing wife, about a dozen times or so, he didn't waver from the story he'd stuck to for more than a decade. He had nothing to do with it. September 27th, 2008. A hotel room in Winnipeg, Merkin Place. Lead investigator Rob Barrett monitoring the video in a nearby room.
3: So, you've got this elaborate setup. What are you trying to get?
13: I've been involved in investigations where we've actually been able to clear a person of any wrongdoing. So it's not just there to try to find a person guilty. It's there to seek the truth.
0: The moment had come. Time for Denis to come clean.
14: You'll be with an atomic man to man.
15: Man to man, for sure.
10: Coming up, his back against the wall, what would Denis say to Mr. Big?
16: I'm going to tell you honestly what happened.

0: I want you to take this as a job interview. Okay?
1: Yeah, okay.
0: As a job interview. Yeah. We're going to put everything on the table.
1: Sure.
0: Okay?
2: Denis Rautte had come to the moment of truth. He was meeting Mr. Big, the man he believed to be an all-powerful crime boss. His audition, he believed, for membership, for trust, for help from Mr. Big. The Royal Canadian Mounted Police disguised the identity and voices of the undercover agents in this video.
0: Okay. Right now, I haven't decided if I'm going to help you or I'm not going to help you. Okay? Right now, I want to see who are you as a person.
2: What's so first, Mr. Big told Denis he'd have to come clean about his past, especially about the mystery of his wife's disappearance. That is, of course, if he knew anything about it. The undercover Canadian investigator posing as the crime boss wanted Denis to feel comfortable. So he spoke French, Denis' mother tongue. We have translated and dubbed over their conversation in English.
3: There are three things I want. Loyalty, truth, honesty.
4: The last one, I didn't...
3: Honesty, being honest.
4: Honesty, yeah, okay.
2: Then, a knock on the door. It was one of the crime boss's alleged cronies with an internal police memorandum. Read it, said Mr. Big, as Denis sat and listened.
0: Not good. Primary suspect and only suspect husband, Dennis Florian Rautte, have just about finished their investigation. And they're waiting for satellite results from the U.S.
1: Satellite results?
2: That was a lie, of course. There had been no satellite watching Denis on that August day back in 1997.
0: And they're 100% sure he's the one who did it.
2: For the last 11 years, Denis had insisted he had nothing to do with his wife's disappearance. Now, suddenly, for a man he believed to be a crime boss, he changed his story.
3: Okay, man, what do you have to say?
4: I'm going to tell you honestly what happened. The honest truth. I never told it in my life. I ain't happy about it, but I did it. Yeah, okay? Not happy I did it, but I still did it. Everything worked perfect. With a rifle. One shot, you know. Nice and easy.
3: You shot her where?
4: In the head.
3: Where in the head?
4: Well, in back of the head, there, you know. I didn't really check when I hit her. I was pretty nervous, I guess. I guess around here.
2: He shot Wendy, Denis told Mr. Big, that morning at their house in Prince George. She was feeding the ducks, her back to him, when he took aim with a .22 caliber rifle.
3: Right or left side?
4: I gotta put myself back there.
1: Okay,
2: eerie, seeing a husband trying to relive the moment when he said he murdered his wife.
4: Okay, you move over there like that, yeah. Yeah, because I remember turning, yeah. And that's your left side, right?
3: That's my left side.
2: Denis said it was just one shot, not a lot of blood. After Wendy fell to the ground, he said, he quickly wrapped her body in a black tarp. And that's when he noticed she was still moving.
4: I took a bumper jack, right? It's those old jacks you used to put under a vehicle.
3: Oh, yeah, okay. Yeah.
4: There was a big thing.
3: Okay.
4: With the cover on. I didn't want to leave a mark, right? So it's...
3: Okay.
4: I finished her off with that.
3: Where?
4: In the face.
2: Then, did he continue, he put the body in Wendy's white Plymouth Voyager, made a left turn on Highway 16, the Highway of Tears, and drove to an abandoned logger's road, about 1.5 hours away. There was a swamp there.
4: I made sure, you know, the body...
3: What did you put on it? What did you put on top?
4: There was mud, right? And there was a stick.
3: Okay.
4: You know, I stirred it around, and it slipped.
1: Oops.
2: Denis told Mr. Big he drove back to Prince George, got rid of the gun and his wife's ID along the way, and left the van in this grocery store parking lot. Then he wandered around for a bit before he called Anna to report her mom was missing. Later that night, he came back with Anna to the coffee shop so that she would discover the van.
5: right after the curb there, the house is right there.

0: thoughts about her father all along. But her brother, Gabriel? Well, that was a different story altogether.
1: I can't imagine how anyone would say it's 100% certain that my dad did.
2: Coming up, and Gabriel isn't the only one with doubts. A confession is one thing, but did police have anything else on Denis?
3: I'm going, wait a minute. They found absolutely nothing to corroborate his story.
2: When Dateline continues.
0: Gabriel was at work when the call came. The police. They said they needed to see him right away.
1: Well, it was a big mystery until they brought me in. And they put me in a room with a camera, and that's when they broke it to me. They told me that they know that my father did it, and they are 100% certain of it.
4: And your very first reaction was what?
1: It felt like my world came unhinged, like it was a dream. Like reality had ceased to be.
0: And right then and there, the police asked Gabriel to record a message to his father. And so, of course, he did.
1: I spoke to him in French about how I loved him, first of all. And I told him, you know, if this happened, I just want to know more. So please be honest. Please know that I'm here for you.
0: Then, with a heavy heart, Gabriel called Wendy's family in the States. But instead of anger, he was surprised to encounter skepticism.
5: I didn't believe it. All of us, I think, saw him as someone who would die to protect his family. That was who he was. That was his source of pride. And at that point, it was the only source of pride he had left.
0: The only way Gabriel thought he could make sense of it all was to confront his father in jail.
1: And I just told him right away, I want the truth, whatever it is. I want you to tell me the truth. And he told me, no, there's no way. I didn't do it.
0: So Gabriel wondered, what hard evidence had police found that proved his father was guilty of murder? It turned out they hadn't found anything.
6: Oh, my gosh. That's a piece of a tarp.
1: No.
0: A day after Denis led undercover detectives to the scene of his alleged crime, they returned to pick up that piece of tarp and sent it to the lab for analysis. But the results were inconclusive. They also searched the area for a body, of course, but found nothing at all. Not so much as a bone.
7: It's not unusual for us to, over that kind of time frame, because of animal activity and things of that nature, not to find either any remains or very few remains.
4: But the gun barrel, the bits and pieces of things, the stash places, the driver's license and so on, none of that showed up.
7: Because it had been over 10 years, that I think it's reasonable to expect that a lot of those items would have just disappeared.
4: You didn't have the physical evidence that would back up his confession in the undercover operation?
7: There wasn't physical evidence, correct, yeah.
4: Yeah.
3: And I'm going, wait a minute. They found absolutely nothing to corroborate his story.
0: It was painful for Deanne to watch the video of her brother's confession at pretrial hearing. But she was shocked to learn that the confession was the only thing the cops had to convict her brother of killing his wife. And that's when she became convinced. Denis lied to Mr. Big. His confession was false.
6: Oops.
0: The proof? First, she says, the chilling details of his alleged cold-blooded murder that just didn't make any sense.
3: I cannot see him, the way he loved her, doing that. And not, especially not with his kids in the house. There's no way he would have taken that kind of a chance. So I asked Gabriel, you know, do you hear gunshots all the time? And he said, no, and especially not first thing in the morning outside my window. There was no gunshot.
1: He said he did it between the house and the garage.
4: You would have heard that, surely.
1: I definitely would have heard it.
0: Then there were the clothes Denis said Wendy wore. A little sweater and jogging pants.
1: Couldn't be true because of my recollection of the morning. He said that she was wearing totally different clothes than I saw her leave with.
0: And something else bothered him. Something Denis told his crime buddies when they asked him whether he was capable of murder.
1: Earlier on in the Mr. Big sting, he confessed to killing a man with rat poison. And it turned out that he died of natural causes.
4: So it was...
1: never happened.
4: It was a fake confession.
1: It was.
0: Why lie? Gabriel said Denis...

0: was desperate to be accepted by his new tough guy friends.
1: We said, let's wait for you to talk to you.
0: And if he lied about one murder, why not lie about killing Wendy, too? Especially when what was at stake was his acceptance in the gang and his new job, which he loved, as Mr. Biggs' loyal foot soldier.
2: All I remember is the glint in his eye when he told me he was working again and how proud he looked. Perhaps a regular crime organization wouldn't have even brought him in. You know, they might not have looked at him twice.
3: Probably.
2: But this crime organization was designed for him.
4: He made a lot of money, first of all. He had more money than he'd made in a long time. He had found a newfound family that respected him, that thought he was intelligent. He didn't want to lose that.
0: But perhaps the most convincing argument Dion heard was from Denis himself when she went to see him in jail. For all those years, he told her, the police just wouldn't leave him alone. And his meeting with the crime boss, he said, was a chance to finally make the investigation stop.
5: We're going to talk to each other and we're going to work out these problems. We're going to fix them, okay? That's what we're going to do. We're going to fix them.
4: He says, I couldn't just tell him I did nothing. And, well, then they can't help me. And so he says, I made up a story and, you know, that, you know, I thought they would find me some kind of an alibi or something. He says, I'll fix it so that, you know, these cops would get off my case. You know, like, he had such a miserable, lonely life that I believe he would, at that point, would have said almost anything.
0: Relatives of suspects nabbed by Mr. Baked Sting have every right to cry foul, said criminologist Corey Keenan.
6: The technique's ingenuity is also its Achilles heel. While it's capable of exposing the guilty, it can also induce innocent suspects to falsely confess to a crime they didn't commit. So the litmus test, to me, is corroboration. Without it, there's no way to tell whether the suspect is telling the truth or is lying.
0: But Anna watched the tapes too, and she said she could tell.
7: I know my father. I know my father's mannerisms. I know when he's hiding something, when he's not being truthful about something.
0: And unlike Deanna and Gabriel, unlike her mom's family in the States, Anna was convinced her father was guilty as charged.
7: I knew when he was talking about mom's murder that it was true. That's what he had done.
8: They just about finished their investigation, and they're waiting for satellite results from the U.S.
1: Satellite results?
7: That's when he folded. And I saw the look in his eye. I'm caught. I saw the I'm caught look in his eye.
0: The gunshot, the tarp, the carjack. Her brother Gabriel said it was all a lie. But Anna had another word for it.
7: That's cold. That's cold to talk about, let alone cold to do. How do you talk about the woman you were married to? I mean, if you didn't do it, could you really tell that story?
0: Or could he? Would he tell it again?
9: Coming up, whatever Denis was or was not about to say, did it really make sense that he would hurt Wendy?
4: She was the breadwinner. She was the brains of the operation. Why would he kill her?
9: When Dateline continues.

0: Denis Ratté, caught by an elaborate undercover sting, a confessor to murder, sat in jail, while outside his two children, Anna and Gabriel, battled over whether he belonged there. Anna thought the confession finally proved it. Her father was guilty. But she stood alone. Most of her family sided with Gabriel. There was no evidence, said Denis' sister Diane, and no motive.
1: She was the breadwinner. She was the brains of the operation. She was his everything. He lost the house. He lost his kids. He lost his whole life. Why would he kill her?
0: In his confessions, Denis said he had a reason, though it seemed so twisted neither police nor anyone else believed it. Wendy, remember, was said to have had a split personality, and Denis claimed that on the day he killed her, he knew Wendy's alter ego, Shauna, was going to sexually assault Anna. And, of course, he couldn't let that happen.
2: I had no choice. Save the little girl. Save my little girl.
3: What did you think when you heard that?
4: I was disgusted. Of all the lies you could have said for why, you had to involve me again.
0: It was all too much for Anna. The lies, the betrayals. And now her dear brother refusing to share her outrage.
3: He wants very much to think that your father is not guilty.
4: I know, and I can't blame him.
3: You think he's living in La La Land?
4: I think he didn't see what I saw. He wasn't there. I was up to my neck in investigation trying to find Mom. And I can absolutely understand wanting to be blind to the truth. Because I was there, too.
5: You know, I don't want to speak badly about my sister. I really don't. But she, because of her activism in trying to find my mother for so many years, it was a lot easier for her, I think, to put everything aside and create an easy solution. Me, I'm happy to live with a question mark. I'm not going to pretend it's anything else.
3: Why don't you want to see something, some kind of evidence to back up what you've seen on tape?
4: The look in his eye on that tape.
3: That's all it needed?
4: That's what I needed.
3: Or is it that you cannot stand living in this kind of doubt any longer? You had to make a decision.
4: Absolutely,
3: and that was the
4: not.
3: Decision you made.
4: I saw the truth on his face in that tape.
0: The man who ran the undercover sting, lead investigator Robert Barrett, insisted his team took all precautions to make sure Denis did not lie when he met with Mr. Big.
6: We're always mindful of false confessions and...
7: The allegations are made all the time, I suppose.
6: Correct. You know, I think no loved one... Really wants to believe that, you know, someone they know and care about could be responsible for somebody's murder.
0: In fact, the Mr. Big undercover technique has been repeatedly upheld by Canada's Supreme Court. And although the RCMP did not find any physical evidence to corroborate Denis' confession to Mr. Big and his gang, it turned out they did have evidence that was perhaps much more compelling. And they got it after Denis Ratté was arrested.
6: At that point in time, Denis Ratté has read all his rights that he's provided under the Canadian law.
7: He had
6: access.
7: So he could have said, I thought I was talking to a crime boss and I was just lying to him.
6: Absolutely.
7: And he didn't.
6: No, he didn't.
0: When Denis was arrested, he had no idea he'd been caught in a sting and that his confession to Mr. Big was on tape. But then police showed him the video.
8: Does this come back to you? Is it coming back to you, Denis?
0: At first, for almost an hour, Denis seemed to be in denial.
9: I have never said that I killed her, first of all.
8: Yeah, but Denis, we know that you killed her.
9: Well, I've never said it, though, huh?
8: No, you said it.
9: No.
8: You said it there, Denis.
9: I said it there?
8: Yes.
0: And that's when the interrogator decided to show Denis another tape. The one police made of Gabriel... the day they told him they'd arrested his father.
8: So, essentially, Denis, your son is asking you to tell the truth.
0: And then, a couple of minutes later, a silent nod from Denis, and he began to confess. Again, the same details, the gunshot, the tarp, the carjack.
9: She didn't suffer.
8: She didn't suffer.
9: No.
8: It was fast?
9: It still hurts.
0: It had been a heavy burden to carry that with him all those years, said Denis.
9: You know, it's hard. You know, someone who looks at you and... I've always loved my wife. I still love her even. We were friends, okay?
8: You have killed your friend?
9: Yes. It took everything for me to do it. I even cried when I did it.
10: There. He admitted it. And this time...
9: Check the tapes. It's all true.
8: It's all true what you told them?
9: It was all true.
8: You didn't tell any lies at all?
10: A confession is the strongest evidence anybody ever gets. And, you know, it generally does the deed. And that was a pretty detailed confession, not just once, but twice.
5: And that's the one I don't understand more than anything. I've asked him more than once, why did you confess when you knew you were in front of a police officer? Why wouldn't you say, oh, well, of course I didn't do it. You know, I was just trying to get in with this organization. And, you know, he didn't have much of an answer. So if there's an ounce of me not believing him, it's there. This is the biggest weakness in the story.
7: But given the continued absence of any physical evidence, that second confession still wasn't enough to convince Gabriel his father killed his mother.
3: Is it possible, though, that you're living in denial?
5: No. You're not the first person to ask me.
7: I bet.
5: I've definitely thought about it, right? But I think I'm very balanced about it. I can be swayed by the evidence, whether it is going to be for or against my dad. So show me the evidence.
7: Were Denis' two confessions evidence enough? As a jury was about to decide, a brother and sister were prepared to fight for what they believed was right, even if that meant losing each other.
11: Coming up, Anna and Gabriel face off in court.
12: What was it like to testify at the trial?
4: It's hard.
5: I kind of hold my breath and go through it and hope that whatever I say is going to work for my dad.
11: When Dateline continues.

0: December 2010, 13 years after Wendy Rattay disappeared. In a Prince George courtroom, the battle lines were drawn. But this case wasn't only the Crown versus Denis Rattay. It was brother against sister on the witness stand.
1: What was it like to testify at the trial?
2: It's hard.
3: You looked out there and you saw everybody else who'd in the family who disagreed with you.
2: They're still my family.
3: Mm-hmm.
2: It was tough for all of them. They all felt I should have been with him more, siding with him more. But I had to make it clear that someone has to defend Mom.
0: Denis Rattay pleaded not guilty and recanted the confessions he made both to Mr. Big and to the police after his arrest. His son Gabriel was one of just two witnesses the defense presented to the court.
4: I kind of hold my breath and go through it and hope that whatever I say is going to work for my dad. And I'm utterly aware that I'm the only person there who is speaking in favor of my dad.
0: Denis' defense lawyer hammered undercover detectives about the lack of physical evidence and pointed out lies Denis had told Mr. Big and his gang. Proof, he told the jury, that Denis' confession should not be believed. And after 4 weeks, the end of the 13-year-old mystery was finally at hand. It took the jury just 2 hours to find Denis Rattay guilty of second-degree murder.
2: So much of my life had been devoted to finding the truth, and now I had the truth. It's not the truth I wanted. But nonetheless, that's what I had. I'm happy I have it.
1: Interesting that getting the truth isolates you from the people you love.
2: That's true. But isn't the truth more important? It doesn't matter that my family might be angry with me for the results of where this trial led. The truth is all that matters. And that's how Mom led her life.
0: Anna knows all too well the truth will never replace her mother's soothing voice. It's what she yearns for most these days. If only she could speak to the spirits the way her mom once did.
2: Because I think maybe then I could hear her. Maybe then she could speak to me. If I open up enough, she'll come talk to me. But not today.
0: And there was one last moment of melodrama. Right after Denis was sentenced to 15 years to life, he suddenly turned to Anna.
5: As she was leaving, he said to her, "Keep looking for your mother."
0: Gabriel was not there for the guilty verdict. He had to leave right after his testimony, back to Vancouver to his college graduation that very same day.
4: It was such a whirlwind. And I was just in a lineup, late to get my gown, get ready to go into the ceremony, and just think, oh my God, you know, what is this life? Where are my parents to watch this, you know?
0: His father was in prison, and his mom, well, his mom.
6: Do you really believe in your heart that there is a possibility that your mother is still out there somewhere, that she's still alive?
4: That's the part of me that is the dreamy, hopeful, optimistic side. You hear the odd story once in a while of someone returning after 25 years of absence. You do hear it. It does happen. So, man, whenever I do hear one of those, my heart fills with optimism.
6: There hasn't been a happy ending for anybody, except
4: no.
6: Your sister Anna thinks it's the right ending.
4: It's hard being on the other side of this with her, because I'd love to have a better relationship with her. We try to talk with each other every once in a while, and it's kind of a thing where she says, "I can't believe you can't see it. It's so obvious. He's guilty." And I say, "How on earth could you think that? There's no evidence." And we just go back and forth like that. It's impossible to get around.
0: Gabriel is a father himself now, with the daughter. His father in prison has met his little girl now. But when we last spoke with Gabriel, Anna had not.
2: We love each other very much. We have a bond as brother and sister that was very strong as children, and it will always be there. This is a really difficult situation for both of us. And we'll get through it. It's all that's left of our perfect family is the two of us. We can't let that go.
7: That's all for now. I'm Lester Holt. Thanks for joining us.
8: You were looking for love and decided to try a dating site.
9: I did.
8: What was his description?
9: He was a military, Navy SEAL.
10: He would show up and have flowers, give me a card for no reason. He was a charmer.
9: My oldest daughter said to me, either he's the perfect guy or you're going to end up on Dateline someday.
10: I Google Derek Allred and I see all his old mugshots.
11: When I saw the uniform, I knew there was something really wrong because he had a fake badge on.
12: Every minute he's with you, he is stealing all of your money. The more we found out about him, it just seemed the more dangerous he became.
13: He's starting to brandish a gun.
10: I had my dogs leashed and next to me.
9: I had a little bag packed for myself. The second I heard him snoring, I jumped out of my bed.
14: This guy needs to be stopped.
13: We all banded together.
9: He's not going to do this to another woman.
7: A man who seemed to have it all, from money to military medals. But as dozens of women would learn, he also had a secret. Here's Andrea Canning with The Perfect Guy.
15: It all came down to this moment.
16: We had officers and agents in vehicles, exit points, entry points, to make sure he doesn't escape.
15: Finally, he was in their sights.
14: This guy needs to be stopped.
16: He was going from state to state, and he wasn't being held accountable.
9: This is what he did for power. It's almost like a drug.
15: He was good, really good.
11: The best liar I've ever met in my life.
15: He just didn't count on her.
13: You have no idea. I'm not going to stop.
15: Cindy Pardini was a true success story. She'd earned her degree in construction management and engineering.
13: Graduated with all men in a hard hat and a gown.
15: She went into technology, working for startups that became multi-billion dollar companies.
13: I had purchased stock in the first tech company that I had worked for. So by the time I left, I had $1 million.
15: And how old were you then?
13: 30.
15: By her early 40s, she was looking to slow down.
13: I had taken a breather from my tech career because I was traveling all around the world. I was traveling well over 100,000 miles a year.
15: One day, after posting something on Facebook about her beloved football team, San Francisco 49ers, a comment caught her attention.
13: Somebody had come onto my page and said, "Go Cowboys." And then they're like our, you know, arch rivals. So that piqued my interest.
15: That someone was a man named Derek Allred. They had mutual friends on Facebook. Curious to find out more, she scanned his LinkedIn page and saw that he was a 42-year-old investment banker.
17: So you're having this lighthearted banter over arch rival football teams.
13: Yeah.
15: She didn't hear from him for several months. Then, in the fall of 2013, out of the blue, Derek messaged her.
13: He said, "I've been going through a terrible divorce, and I've been in Maui decompressing." And he said, "I've just inherited a bunch of money, you know, several million dollars, and I'm thinking about moving to San Francisco."
15: He wondered if he could stay in her guest bedroom while he looked at properties nearby.
13: He said, "I don't really want to stay in any of the motels lining up Lombard Street. And I don't really want to stay downtown because that wouldn't give me the vibe of the marina."
17: How did you feel about him staying with you?
13: It really didn't matter. I've had friends, stay with me, and I do Airbnb. And so I kind of welcomed having the company in my house.
15: So Derek flew from Hawaii to San Francisco and knocked on her door.
13: He seemed really charming. I mean, he sat down and we started talking. And so we kind of dug into his career.
17: He had an impressive background.
13: Right. He said, "Right now I'm building a Ritz-Carlton in Maui, and I built the one in Tahoe."
15: After several days of house hunting, Derek went back to Hawaii for business. But he'd found a house in San Francisco he was interested in.
13: He said, "Do you mind if I come back while I, work through this listing?"
15: And when he returned,
13: He was taking me to dinner almost every single night just to, you know, reimburse me.
15: He even took Cindy and her sister to a 49ers game and a weekend getaway to that hotel he said he'd built, the Ritz-Carlton in Tahoe.
13: I wasn't pulling out my wallet for anything. My sister thought he was awesome. She said, you should date him.
15: Then he told her about an upcoming business trip to New York City and invited her as his guest on the luxury trip.
13: He said, I'm going to stay at one of our Ritz-Carltons and look at other properties that we're investing in.
18: Is this still friendship or are things progressing?
13: I mean, things are progressing, but it's not a full-blown dating relationship. You know, it was more, you know, it was still an open.
18: Let's see where this goes.
13: Yeah.
18: You're not picking out wedding dresses, put it that way.
13: Not at all.
15: As the car pulled up to take them to the airport, Cindy got a call from Priceline asking if she was traveling with someone by the name of Derek Aldred.
13: And I said, yes. And he said, I just need to let you know that it looks like he's using other people's credit cards.
15: Cindy had the man on speaker. Derek was in the room and grabbed the phone.
13: He was just like, why do you keep, you know, calling? You know, this is, somebody's using my name. This is not me.
15: Derek explained that Priceline kept confusing him with another Derek Aldred who was living in the Midwest.
13: At this point, all my bags were downstairs and the town car is calling up and asking us if we're ready to go.
15: Cindy wasn't sure what to believe, so she threw caution to the wind and headed to New York. The first morning there, she says Derek was up bright and early.
13: He got up, took a shower, put on a three-piece suit, had full contracts in hand, and put them in his briefcase.
15: After he was out the door, Cindy was having trouble with her computer, so she borrowed Derek's.
13: I wanted to just kind of check mail and just read the news online. I clicked on the mail, and I see that it's all of these women's names.
15: It looked to Cindy like he'd been messaging women he'd met online from various dating sites. One email in particular caught her eye. It was to a woman named Wendy.
13: And it said, hi, Wendy. I hope you enjoyed the weekend in Hawaii. I hope you got the flowers and the earrings, and I can't wait to see you again.
15: Cindy concluded Derek had been lying about what he was doing in Hawaii. He had told her it was all business. She started wondering what else he could be lying about. She thought back to that call from Priceline and checked her bank accounts.
13: I've noticed, like, in the last month that there was a $20,000 line of credit that had been pulled down into my checking account.
15: The money was gone, and Cindy was in a panic. She checked her American Express Platinum account and saw that he had opened a card in his name on her line of credit and had spent thousands of dollars. In fact, she discovered it was her money paying for their trip to New York.
13: I was shaking. There are very few times in my life that I've been that shooken up.
15: When Derek returned later that day,
18: did you confront him about the money?
13: Yes. And then at that point, that was that.
15: He refused to discuss it further.
13: And the last thing I remember is him walking out of the room with the silver briefcase.
18: Gone.
13: Gone.
15: Cindy was reeling. She couldn't think straight. She needed to get herself home so she could sort out this nightmare.
13: It was so shocking that it was hard to kind of put one foot in front of the other.
15: The road ahead would be far from easy for Cindy. She was in for the fight of her life.
7: Cindy couldn't possibly have known how long that journey would be or how many women would join her on it. When we come back.
13: I literally went directly to Facebook and I gave his name and I said, if anybody knows of him, share this.
7: Share they did. A slew of dark stories about what Derek had done.
19: I was stunned. I was shocked. I was disgusted. All these crazy emotions.

0: Cindy Pardini could feel the shock wearing off and cold reality setting in. She'd been swindled by a smooth-talking con man and needed to act quickly.
1: I literally went directly to Facebook and I said, I've just been a victim of fraud. I need help. I gave his name and I posted his LinkedIn profile as well. And I said, if anybody knows of him, share this.
0: When she started totaling up her losses, to her horror, she realized in the month she'd known him, Derek had stolen much more than she originally thought. He tapped into her 401k, mortgage savings, her Wells Fargo accounts, and her credit card.
2: How much do you allege that he ended up stealing from you in the end?
1: It was $250,000. That's like losing $10,000 a day.
0: She tried to piece together how he'd done it. He started, she thinks, by hacking into her Gmail account. Back then, security wasn't as tight.
1: We didn't have the authentication that we do now. He had been forwarding mail to his own mail and also playing a chess game with my mail so I wouldn't see deleted items.
0: From there, she says he changed her passwords and was able to raid her bank accounts and rack up thousands of dollars on her credit card. She contacted her local San Francisco Police Department and filed a report.
1: I actually got a female detective, and she said, honey, I really don't think I'm going to be able to get to this until 2015. And I'm like, that's 2 years from now.
2: Oh, my gosh. You must have just been so deflated.
1: Yeah, I wasn't being heard.
0: So Cindy became her own detective. She started by calling Wendy, the woman she discovered Derek had spent time with in Hawaii.
1: I wanted to warn her of what had happened to me.
2: How did she react?
1: She said, I'm not seeing him. I broke up with him, you know, over a month ago.
0: Wendy said Derek hadn't stolen any money from her. That's when the conversation turned awkward. Cindy told Wendy all the money Derek had been using to romance her came from Cindy's own credit card.
1: He was sending her $200 bouquets of flowers, sometimes twice a week. He bought her $3,000 earrings, spa treatments. He even, during the month that he was here, he had borrowed my car to, you know, supposedly go see his dog. And he actually picked up Wendy and her daughter and took them to a concert and dinner in my car with my money when they were visiting San Francisco.
2: How's she reacting to this when you're telling her, hey, that was actually my money?
1: She was like, I'm so sorry. And she said, I knew something was off with him. That's why I broke it off.
0: She continued posting about him and even spoke to a newspaper. Tips started coming in. One painted a picture of his childhood back in Northern California.
1: He was adopted. His father had a restaurant business.
2: Did Derek have some kind of messed up childhood that led him down this path?
1: He grew up near the Oakland Hills of Berkeley. It's a very wealthy area.
0: Cindy got another tip about Derek's past. A woman named Vanessa said she dated him back in 1992 when she was a student at UCLA. Derek was in his early 20s and told her he was a med student.
3: He was there walking through the hallways with his lab coat on, and his name was embroidered, UCLA Research.
0: She had no reason to doubt him.
3: I would take him to the Children's Hospital where he was doing research for cystic fibrosis. And even the girls at the reception knew him.
0: She fell hard. He was tall, handsome, and charming. She remembers the long road trips they took to visit his parents. She thought they were building a future together.
3: He kind of created this dream, you know. We fell in love, and he said we'd be married, and he'd be a doctor, and we'd have a family one day. And that's the first time someone had ever said that to me, and so I believed him. You know, why wouldn't I?
0: But a year and a half into their relationship, everything changed.
3: One day, he says he has to go visit his parents out of the blue. He gave me a kiss, and then he's like, I'll see you soon, babe. And then I never heard from him again.
0: Vanessa says he'd taken off with a sentimental gold bracelet and $2,000 of her money. She tried to get it all back.
3: So I contacted his mom, trying to get answers. She was always evasive about his whereabouts.
0: It wasn't until 25 years later when, on a whim, she decided to Google her old flame.
3: There's a news article about him having swindled someone by the name of Cindy Pardini. And I was like, what? months. I couldn't believe it.
0: She discovered her handsome med student was an imposter. Derek Aldred never even attended UCLA.
3: I was stunned. I was shocked. I was disgusted. Like, all these crazy emotions. And so I immediately reached out to Cindy.
1: She was always kind of there to be supportive of me.
0: Soon, Cindy had established a small network of Derek's victims.
1: We have group instant messenger, we have group texts, we have group emails, and, you know, I'll be like, welcome to the club, you know.
2: That whomever. you don't want to be in this club, but welcome.
1: I mean, I was still reeling from the fact that we hadn't caught him yet. And so I just said, I know that this isn't going to help much right now. And you're just probably just as much in shock as I am about what's happened to you. But I'm here to listen.
0: After Vanessa, four more women in California reached out to Cindy. It was becoming clear to her that Derek was moving from woman to woman, deftly avoiding the law.
2: You didn't realize the can of worms that you were opening up.
1: No, and the more I found out, the more I was just pissed off. I was pissed off that our justice system wasn't doing anything about it. Another victim would pop up. What's happened to you? But I'm here to listen.
0: After Vanessa, four more women in California reached out to Cindy. It was becoming clear to her that Derek was moving from woman to woman, deftly avoiding the law.
2: You didn't realize the can of worms that you were opening up.
1: No, and the more I found out, the more I was just pissed off. I was pissed off that our justice system wasn't doing anything about it. Another victim would pop up, and I would then call the police in my own city and say, you need to charge him, just at least charge him.
0: In the meantime, Cindy had been texting Derek, demanding he give her her money back. Eventually, he said, I'll PayPal whatever you think I owe you. Of course, the money never showed. So Cindy gave him a warning.
1: I said, I'm going to be like a pit bull here. I'm just going to keep going after it. You have no idea. I'm not going to stop.
4: Coming up, Derek gets more daring with a brazen con at a luxury hotel.
2: He was having someone from a fictitious hospital in Hawaii, which was really Derek sending emails to the hotel to say that he was good for the money.
4: Yes. When Derek...

0: Cindy Pardini still had hope that somehow she'd get her money back. She'd been pleading with her credit card company and bank, asking them to help her.
1: Literally 9 to 5 on the phone with banks and getting passed from one teller to another and having to rehash the story.
0: So far, she was getting nowhere. It had been 6 months since she'd last seen Derek Aldred, and she had no idea where he was.
1: I had hired a private investigator, and I just said, we've got to find this guy.
0: The PI found him. Derek was now dividing his time between Hawaii and Minnesota and was engaged to a woman named Kimberly.
2: What do you learn about Kimberly?
1: I just knew that she was a doctor.
2: Really?
0: Kimberly advertised her business online, and Cindy found the ad. She instantly sensed this was another victim. At the same time, someone else was on Derek's trail. Sergeant Jason Urbanski of the St. Paul, Minnesota Police Department. He'd gotten a call from the manager at the St. Paul Hotel.
3: It's our finest hotel in St. Paul. It's catered to presidents.
0: There was a problem with a guest, the man seen here in this security video.
3: I believe Hotels.com was the service that he had used to pre-register the room. The credit card was eventually declined.
0: He said he was a doctor and told them he would give them another credit card. But he claimed the airline had lost his luggage.
3: And he said, well, my wallet's in my luggage. Is it okay if we just check in?
0: The clerk gave him a room. Of course, the man checking in as Dr. Aldrich was Derek Aldred.
3: He followed up with the desk manager and said that he would be able to have payment made through his office in Hawaii.
0: Emails came in promising a third-party payment form was on its way. Chief of Cardiovascular Surgery, Dr. Reese, assured payment for Dr. Aldrich's stay.
3: And he always would sign his emails mahalo.
2: So he was having someone from a fictitious hospital in Hawaii,
3: yes,
2: which was really Derek,
3: Derek,
2: sending emails to the hotel,
3: yes,
2: to say that he was good for the money.
3: Yes.
0: The sergeant learned Derek told the hotel manager it was a special weekend. He was in town to take his fiancée Kim, her daughter, and niece to a Bruno Mars concert.
3: He then said that he was going crazy because he was in a single room. Can we just get another room? And the hotel desk manager felt sorry for him and said, all right, we'll let you have this other room, even though I'm not supposed to.
2: So the hotel was getting conned?
3: Yes, yes. They got conned out of two rooms instead of just the one. And he took advantage of charging all of the meals that he ate at the hotel and also used the mini bar out of both rooms and charged it to the room.
0: The sergeant says Derek Aldred kept the con going for 3 days. At one point, he and Kim had been seen in the hotel business center. She briefly spoke to him, then quickly walked away. He continued to talk to a hotel staff member. And when it was time to pay the almost $1,900 bill, Derek pulled a vanishing act, leaving Kim and the girls high and dry.
3: And he just disappeared into the wind.
2: So it's like the dine and dash, the hotel version.
3: Yes, the expensive hotel version.
0: When the sergeant went looking for him, he got a lucky break, to say the least. Derek was brazenly trying to pull the same scam at another hotel in the area.
3: The general manager for the St. Paul Hotel is friends with the general manager at the Country Inn, I believe, is where he's trying to check into.
0: What Derek didn't know was that while he was trying to get a room, the two managers were talking.
3: And the guy said, funny, because my night manager called me and said, I have a guy that's given the same story. And he said, he's a doctor from Hawaii.
2: Oh, boy.
3: General manager from St. Paul Hotel said, call the cops because he just duped us.
2: What are the odds of these two managers
3: exactly,
2: talking?
3: Exactly.
0: Police arrested Derek and brought him in for questioning.
4: You're not a doctor.
5: No.
4: However, you supported yourself to be one when you presented yourself at the hotel.
5: No, I didn't report myself to you. No, I didn't.
3: Looked me right in the eye and lied.
2: Did you feel like he was trying to con you?
3: I did.
4: You don't know what James Reese, Dr. Reese?
5: No.
4: Chief of Cardiovascular Surgery?
5: No.
4: University of Hawaii?
5: No.
4: Why were they in contact, email with the St. Paul Hotel saying that they would pay your bill?
5: I don't know. Maybe ask Kim about that. Kim's a doctor, not me.
4: It doesn't mention Kim at all.
5: Yeah,
4: he mentions a Dr. Aldrich.
3: I said, was this just some elaborate ruse by your fiance Kim to try and get out of paying a hotel bill? And he said, oh, I don't know.
2: Oh, like he was almost going to blame Kim?
3: Blame Kim.
2: Wow.
0: But the sergeant knew Kim was no con artist. She was the one being conned.
3: He had told her he was an investor and that he had hundreds of thousands of dollars.
0: In an interview with the sergeant a few days later, she told him Derek Aldred had all but destroyed her life.
3: Why don't you tell me how all this transpired and what occurred and how it affected you and what your losses were?
6: My losses, my whole life. Ruined all my credit. And then he hid it from me, got into my email accounts, intercepted emails so that I wouldn't know. He blocked calls from my parents so that my parents couldn't get in touch with me and tell me what was going on.
3: Give him the card to use to pay for things?
6: Not my credit card. What he did with my credit card is I found he stole it out of my purse, made a copy on his phone, which I actually have, and was using my credit card.
0: Not only did he ruin her credit, Kimberly also told police he put her in debt so deep she worried she would never recover.
2: What was Kim's demeanor like?
3: Broken is probably a really good word for it. Very broken, hurt.
0: While Derek was not charged with stealing from Kim, he was charged with one count of theft by swindle for scamming the hotel. For Cindy, 2,000 miles away in San Francisco, the arrest was welcome news.
2: Did you think, finally, maybe this is going to be it? This could be justice?
1: Yeah, I thought, okay, we've got him.
0: But Cindy knew how slippery Derek could be, so she reached out to local law enforcement.
1: I started getting involved with the Minnesota police, saying don't let him go, keep him until he's sentenced.
0: The prosecutor agreed, but the judge didn't hold him. And as Cindy feared, Derek skipped bail.
2: When you find that out, did you just want to scream?
1: Yeah, I mean, it was just so emotionally draining.
0: As Cindy saw it, in this game of cat and mouse, Derek had just scored another point. But the game was far from over, and Cindy was determined to win.
1: I was on a mission.
7: Coming up.
2: Had she fallen for him?
1: Yes.
2: What did he tell her?
1: He was talking about marrying her.
7: A new victim meets Derek, the attorney, complete with office staff.
2: He had a secretary. I would actually call the secretary and talk to somebody.
7: And then a big break could mean he's caught.
2: So you know potentially exactly where he's going to be at an exact time.
8: Right.

0: Cindy Pardini was angry. Just when she thought Derek Aldred would pay for his crimes, he'd gotten away. Again.
1: Derek Aldred was always one step ahead of the law.
2: He was.
0: Like a bloodhound, she'd been tracking his movements for almost a year. Is he haunting you throughout this?
2: Oh my gosh, I mean, he's always in my thoughts. I would meet people and I would say, hi, my name's Cindy Pardini. I'm a victim of fraud. I mean, it was in my DNA.
0: A warrant was out for his arrest for skipping bail on the hotel swindle. But that didn't stop him from moving on to his next victim. In the fall of 2014, Cindy heard about another woman who'd gotten tangled up in Derek's web of deceit.
1: You get a call from the mother of one of Derek's alleged victims.
2: Yes. And she said, would you mind talking to my daughter?
0: So Cindy got on the phone with a woman named Joanne, a high school teacher in Minnesota. By Cindy's count, she was victim number 10. Joanne told her she'd met Derek on Match.com. He said he was a hotshot attorney with a firm that had offices around the world.
1: Had she fallen for him?
2: Yes.
1: What did he tell her?
2: He was talking about marrying her.
0: Joanne, a deeply religious woman, also told Cindy that Derek would go to church with her each Sunday and pray before every meal. Even though Cindy had never seen this devout side of Derek, she wasn't surprised.
2: He asks a lot of questions and he tries to become what, you know, the other person is
1: in need of?
2: In need of, or what they're looking for in a, you know, in a partner.
1: What was his name with her?
2: Derek All.
1: Allarad?
2: Allarad. He actually took her to an office. There was a placard on the door. Derek Allarad.
0: This is Joanne.
1: He had a secretary. I would actually call the secretary and actually physically talk to somebody. Now, I have no idea how that works.
0: Derek, the lawyer, had wined and dined Joanne. Even took her on a luxury trip to Hawaii.
1: I was on cloud nine. I really thought this was the guy.
0: But when she started poking around on social media, she stumbled on his real name and saw there was a warrant out for his arrest. And just like Cindy before her, a nagging feeling prompted her to check her finances.
1: We did a credit check, and that's when I found out that he had opened a credit card in my name. And there was $14,000 charged to it, including the whole trip to Hawaii.
0: She broke it off.
1: I was just devastated.
0: And called the police. Since there was a warrant out for Derek's arrest, she was transferred to Deputy Sheriff Paul Meskin, who was working for the U.S. Marshal Service as a fugitive investigator. She told him her story of betrayal.
3: Technically, for my assignment with the marshals, it didn't fit because it wasn't a crime of violence.
1: Why did you decide, I'm going to take action here and help this woman?
3: He was a parasite. Here was this woman that, you know, completely victimized. This guy can't get away with this. Now let's see what we can do.
0: Meskin got to work.
3: So then I researched, and sure enough, St. Paul had a case for the hotel and started working on that angle.
0: The St. Paul Hotel swindle. Joanne gave him one of Derek's business cards, so the investigator paid a visit to the law office address.
3: The office that he claimed said, well, there's nobody ever been here by that. You know, it was a real address, but he had never been there. There had never been any law firm or anything like that.
1: And he would call the number and a woman would answer, right?
3: Right, right.
1: Ever find out who this woman was?
3: No.
0: Meskin and his team brainstormed ways to catch Derek and came up with a plan. He had originally told Joanne to shut down the credit card Derek had been using. But now he had a different idea.
3: Let's activate it again and we'll track it.
1: See if Derek starts using the card.
3: Yep.
0: He convinced Joanne to set the trap. She turned her card back on.
1: And does it work? What happens?
3: They start getting information between the credit card companies. It turns out that, holy cow, he bought a train ticket on Amtrak.
1: So you know potentially exactly where he's going to be at an exact time.
3: Right.
0: The ticket was for the next day, the 6:30 a.m. train leaving out of Union Station in St. Paul.
1: It was dawn, November 7th, 2014. This train platform was swarming with undercover U.S. Marshals, sheriff's deputies, and police officers, all waiting for Derek Aldred to board the train. Would he finally be captured?
3: We were in our positions and ready, and the train came.
4: Coming up,
1: This is a long train. There are a lot of ways to get on or off a train.
3: Yeah, although we had everything covered.
4: So why is he about to slip through their fingers yet again?
1: This really came down to minutes.
3: We were on a time crunch.
4: When Dateline continued,

0: as the Amtrak train pulled into St. Paul Station. All eyes were on the lookout for Derek Aldred.
1: Had everyone familiarized themselves with his photo? Yep. Everyone knew who they were looking for?
2: We brief everything up, let everybody know, here it is, here's the photos, here's what our plan is, here's the takedown team.
0: Plainclothes officers scanned each train car.

0: was pulling in.
1: And he walked off the train, and they just walked up to him and Derek and took him into custody without incident.
2: Bingo.
1: Yep.
2: Finally got him.
1: Yep.
0: He was sent back to Minnesota, where he was charged with failure to appear and for that theft by swindle incident at the St. Paul Hotel. Joanne was told he wasn't charged for using her credit card because there wasn't enough evidence to prove fraud. Derek Aldred was convicted and sentenced to 15 months. It wasn't nearly enough time, not the way Cindy Pardini saw it, but it was a start.
3: I was happy. At this point, I was hopeful.
0: Hopeful that when he was released, she'd get justice for herself in California.
3: That San Francisco would finally wake up and extradite him. So I spent that year saying, what are we going to do? Can you at least charge him? Nothing.
2: Nothing's ever that easy, is it?
3: No.
0: Less than a year later, Cindy got a tip that Derek was free again. She had no illusions, though, that he had somehow learned his lesson. She figured, for Derek, the short jail stay was just the price of doing business. And it was only a matter of time before he would pull another con. Sure enough.
3: In August of 2016, I get a message. He's back in action.
2: And you're just like, ugh.
3: Yes.
0: The message in her inbox was from a woman named Missy Brandt, a flight attendant from St. Paul. She told Cindy every disturbing detail. It started, like so many others, on a dating site.
4: I was at a point where I figured I would like to meet somebody.
0: She quickly found a match, someone named Richie Peterson, a former Navy SEAL.
4: He had just retired, and he was very decorated.
2: Your relationship progressed?
4: Yeah, right away. I walked in my house, and there was 4 dozen roses.
2: Wow. Romantic.
4: And, yep. 2 days later, there was 4 more dozen roses for my daughters.
2: What did your daughters say about him?
4: They were just like, wow, oh my gosh, and teddy bears and candy. And eventually, he bought a boat for us.
2: Like he gave it to you?
4: Well, he had it at the marina.
2: But he said, this boat is for you?
4: Yeah.
2: That's a big gift.
4: Big gift. And it was a nice boat.
2: What kind of boat was it?
4: It was like a 31-foot Chris Craft. I mean, undercutty. I mean, it slept all of us and kitchen, bathroom.
2: He's not messing around.
4: No, he's not. I mean, this is great.
0: Missy had now spent 4 months with her new dream man.
2: And your daughters got along with him?
4: Yep, they loved him.
2: Are you thinking, like, he could be the one?
4: That, I mean, I did actually tell my daughter when I was bringing her to school one day. I mean, I would marry him.
0: And yet, no matter what his new name or occupation, Derek couldn't help but be Derek. Missy said he started doing shady things that gave her pause.
4: He would just go missing, and I'm like, why do you go MIA? Like, literally, when we are supposed to do something, all of a sudden, there's zero communication. Like, you're just gone.
2: And how does he explain that?
4: I mean, there's always an excuse. Always almost made me feel bad. I mean, I'd be really angry at the time. And then he would have it all turned around into, like, he was really busy doing something. And, you know, that it was important.
0: And when he was around, she said they were always taking trips to the ER to deal with his old war injuries and a heart condition. Or so he said.
4: We spent a lot of time in the emergency room.
2: They're giving him drugs.
4: They're giving him drugs, lots of drugs.
0: It was after a legitimate trip to the ER. He'd been in a motorcycle accident. Curiosity got the better of Missy. When he wasn't looking, she snooped.
4: So I'm going to look in that wallet. And when I open up the wallet, there's a Minnesota State ID in there that says Derek Mylan Aldred.
2: He told you he's Richie.
4: Yeah.
2: Is this like a lightning bolt?
4: Oh, well, that was the sign that clearly I needed, but I don't say anything at the time.
0: She waited until he went to run an errand and then lit up his phone.
4: I'm doing nothing else with you. And he's like, I don't know what you're talking about.
2: This is how you confronted him?
4: Yeah, via text. We're done. I have nothing. We're nothing else to do with you. Derek Mylan Aldred.
0: First, she was devastated, then angry, then curious once again because of what she'd seen while she was snooping.
4: When I found his wallet, I also found 2 credit cards.
0: With a woman's name on them, Linda.
2: Do you search?
0: Trip to the ER. He'd been in a motorcycle accident. Curiosity got the better of Missy. When he wasn't looking, she snooped.
4: So I'm going to look in that wallet. And when I open up the wallet, there's a Minnesota State ID in there that says Derek Mylan Aldred.
2: He told you he's Richie.
4: Yeah.
2: Is this like a lightning bolt?
4: Oh, well, that was the sign that clearly I needed, but.

0: But I don't say anything at the time.
1: She waited until he went to run an errand and then lit up his phone.
0: I'm doing nothing else with you. And he's like, I don't know what you're talking about.
2: This is how you confronted him?
0: Yeah, via text. We're done. I have nothing. We're nothing else to do with you. Derek Mylon Aldred.
1: First, she was devastated, then angry, then curious once again because of what she'd seen while she was snooping.
0: When I found his wallet, I also found two credit cards.
1: With a woman's name on them, Linda.
2: Do you search Linda?
0: Now I'm on, my mission is to find Linda.
1: She didn't know it then, but Missy had just become a player in one of Derek's most outlandish cons yet.
3: Coming up.
0: I just said, I know you're going to think I'm crazy, but I believe we're dating the same man.
3: Missy tracks down Linda, who's home alone with Derek.
0: So I'm like, we need to get him out of there.
2: You're now helping her.
0: Of course I am. Absolutely. I mean, she's afraid.

0: Missy Brandt had no idea where her former boyfriend, Richie Peterson, a.k.a. Derek Aldred, was, only that he was out of her house and her life, or so she thought.
1: This story is unbelievable. I mean, it's not a story. It's our lives, and it's unbelievable, but it's real.
0: Missy's Twilight Zone began when she spotted Derek's real ID in his wallet, Googled his name, and discovered his history as a con man. Missy knew he had credit cards belonging to a Linda. She looked her up online and realized Linda lived nearby.
1: I requested her friendship on Facebook and sent her a message. I just said, I know you're going to think I'm crazy, but I believe we're dating the same man.
0: It took a few days, but Missy finally got a response from Linda, who seemed in a panic.
1: Because he was in the house, and so I'm like, we need to figure out how to get him out of there.
2: You're now helping her.
1: Of course I am. Absolutely. I mean, she's afraid.
2: Does she get him out of the house?
1: He comes upstairs and says, I need to go to the hospital. I'm in so much pain again. So she gets him out. She's like, I will bring you. She brings him and then immediately calls the police.
0: Hours later, when Derek took an Uber from the hospital back to Linda's.
1: As soon as he was getting out, the lights came on.
0: Police lights. Derek was put in the back of a squad car and brought in for questioning. Later, while Linda was being interviewed by investigators, a package arrived at her house. It was addressed to Derek from another woman.
2: What's in the box?
1: The box was chocolate and a bottle of whiskey, a card saying, I hope you feel better.
0: But it wasn't what was inside the box that piqued Missy's interest.
1: And I'm like, I need the return address.
0: Missy sensed this was a third victim in town. She drove to the woman's house to drop a bombshell.
1: I want her to know what's happening. And she wasn't home. So I just had a post-it note, just said, we're all seeing this guy.
2: On the post-it?
1: On the post-it. I'm like, I know you're dating him. I'm dating him. Another girl. Just call me.
0: Derek had conned not one, not two, but three women in the Minneapolis area, all at the same time.
2: He's a cruel Casanova.
1: He is. Yeah.
0: The woman who sent Derek that package, she says he swindled her out of roughly $10,000 worth of jewelry. Missy says he didn't take any of her money, but Linda?
2: How much money did Linda say she lost?
1: About $385,000.
2: Wow, that's a lot of money. Oof.
1: In 6 months.
3: He saw that vulnerability, and he went after it.
0: This is Linda speaking with NBC affiliate Care 11 in Minneapolis after Derek's arrest.
3: How could I be so dumb? I basically gave him access to steal my identity.
4: What's the answer to that?
3: He's a professional. He's very believable.
0: Reporter Lauren Lemanchuk.
4: She says that he cleaned out her 401k, her son's college fund, her life savings gone.
2: So Linda was one of the more unfortunate.
4: Yeah. He really destroyed Linda's life and her finances. She says she wound up sleeping on people's couches because she didn't have a home.
3: I was in a pretty dark place when I found out who he was, when I found out that everything was just a lie.
0: Linda was broke, homeless, and even in trouble with the law. Remember the boat Derek bought for himself and Missy?
2: He bought the boat with Linda's money.
1: Yeah, and was paying like slip rent with checks from Linda's checkbook.
2: Oh, and they were bouncing because her money's disappearing.
1: But they wanted to put Linda in jail. They wanted to pick her up and charge her for writing fraudulent checks.
0: Even after all that, Derek managed to get away. Police released him pending further investigation. When Cindy heard the news, well, you can guess her reaction.
5: I was pretty much losing it at that point. It was now 2016, so I'm now 3 years into this, and I'm just getting tired of it.
0: She had to wonder if Derek had sweet-talked his way out of custody. After all, women and businesses weren't his only targets. She'd come to know just how devious he could be.
5: He was dressing up as a firefighter in the mid-2000s.
0: She's referring to an old case out of California. She stumbled across it while hunting down Derek.
2: So are you feeling like, hey, this guy's an even bigger con than I believed?
5: Yes.
0: It was 2005. Tom Oldegg was a fire investigator in Northern California. He sometimes handled calls about firefighters who'd gotten into trouble. On that day, a local hospital said it was treating a firefighter named Derek for an overdose.
6: Walked in, and he was in a hospital gown. I asked him if I could see his uniform, and when I saw the uniform, I knew there was something really wrong because he had a fake badge on.
0: He could tell the uniform was fake, too. The investigator knew this man was a fraud, and he was determined to find out why.
6: We'd searched his car. We found some prescription bottles. We found some prescriptions that weren't in his name.
7: What did you think his motive was to pretend to be a firefighter?
6: I was kind of thinking he was doing it seeking drugs.
0: Derek was released from the hospital, but Tom Oldag wasn't going to let this one go.
7: You really investigated this guy.
6: I did. It really pissed me off because he was impersonating a firefighter. It's an honorable occupation, and here's a guy who's just seen what he can get away with.
8: Coming up, turns out Derek's scamming goes way beyond romance and finance.
6: So I went in there really quick and got him at gunpoint, arrested him.
7: At gunpoint.
8: And then he lets his latest victim know he's got a gun.
7: That's like in a really scary part of a movie.
5: It was very scary.
8: When Dateline continues.
0: Derek Aldred tried to pass himself off as a firefighter when he showed up at a Northern California hospital seeking treatment for an apparent drug overdose. Now, fire investigator Tom Oldag was in hot pursuit of the man he believed was a fraud. Testing out his theory that Derek was after prescription drugs, Oldag drove around visiting hospitals, urgent care centers, and pain specialists in four counties.
7: Was he conning the doctors and the nurses and the pharmacies?
6: He was. In a week and a half or so, I was probably up to about 20 different pharmacies and clinics, dozens of prescriptions. There were sometimes, one day he went to five different pharmacies.
7: In one day?
6: Yeah, he was real busy.
0: Oldag discovered the fake firefighter had gotten every last pill for free by claiming he was injured on the job.
6: He was filling out workers' comp forms. He'd go in there on a fake name, fake social security number, and get his medications and walk out.
0: Oldag now believed he had enough to go after Derek for fraud.
6: I had an arrest warrant for him. We brought his ex-wife in. We were talking to her, and he happened to call her on her cell phone. She told us where he was at.
0: The investigator sprang into action and raced over to a nearby fast food place.
6: He's on a payphone right outside of McDonald's in Placerville. So I went in there really quick and got him at gunpoint. Arrested him.
7: At gunpoint?
6: Yeah, I wanted to know that it was real serious on my part. And not to play anymore.
0: The investigator interrogated Derek for more than 2 hours.
6: You know, just take a deep breath and be honest.
9: I know I am.
0: He quickly admitted he had an issue with pain medication.
9: I'm addicted to the Vicodin and Soman.
0: And came clean about all his names.
9: Obviously my name. And then Allred, A-L-L-R-E-D, Aldridge.
6: How do you spell that?
9: A-L-D-R-I-C-H.
6: What other first names would you have used?
9: Usually always Derek, I mean.
6: Okay. Any Richards?
9: Yeah, I think I have in the past, yeah.
0: But when the investigator asked him about getting drugs for free, well, the con man wasn't about to confess to that.
6: You can go into a hospital and impersonating a firefighter, right? And then how would you use that to get pills? How would a person do that?
9: I don't know, to be honest with you.
6: Have you ever done that?
9: Specifically to get pills, no.
7: This takes the term liar, liar, pants on fire to a whole new level.
6: Oh, exactly.
0: About an hour into the interview, Oldag left the room. He wanted Derek to stew for a bit. When he came back, he tried a different approach.
7: You shake his hand.
6: I did. I told him he was the best liar there was ever. And that pumped him up.
10: I'm going to shake your hand. You're very good at what you do. The way you go and get drugs, you're very good. Aren't you?
9: Not something that, yeah.
10: No, aren't you very good?
9: Well, yeah. I've been doing it for a long time.
6: I was shocked. I was completely shocked at that answer.
0: The new approach worked. Derek opened up about his other fake identities.
9: I've represented myself as an executive, as a firefighter, as you name it.
0: And all those social security numbers?
9: Just, I pull a number out of thin air.
6: He would recall everything without a piece of paper. It was all in his head.
7: Smart?
6: So I knew he was very smart. He was incredibly smart.
7: Do you think there was part of him that enjoyed the con?
6: Oh, I have no doubt. I believe that he is a narcissist and very much he enjoys the challenge of seeing what he can get away with. Later on, he told me that I was the first guy to catch him in 19 years.
7: Are you just thinking, I am dealing with a real character here?
6: Oh, yeah. It's just crazy. I mean, if he could take his intelligence and put it to work, he would definitely be someone and go places. But his job was a con.
0: Derek Aldred took a plea deal and was convicted of 6 felonies, including embezzlement, burglary, and making false insurance claims. In total, he swindled the firefighters' workers' comp fund for more than $200,000, all to pay for his medical care and prescription drugs. And for those crimes?
6: We did 3 years probation, a year and a half in county jail.
0: Oldag was certain Derek wouldn't go straight after his time in lockup.
6: He is fraud, and tigers don't change their stripes.
0: Oldag was right. As we now know, in the years that followed, Derek scammed more than a dozen women in 5 states, including Wendy, Cindy, and all those women in Minnesota. By 2016, he was free again and headed to Sin City. Only now he seemed in a rush, more desperate, and he let it be known he was carrying a gun.
8: Coming up, a new victim caught in Derek's web tries to escape.
11: I had a little backpack for myself. And the second I heard him snoring, I jumped out of my bed and I ran downstairs

0: Cindy Pardini feared Derek would never stop. So it was no surprise when in late 2016, she heard he conned another woman in Arizona. By Cindy's count, victim number 16.
1: He had met a woman there, and he had stolen jewelry from her. And so he got arrested there. And again, he didn't show up for his sentencing.
0: So he got away again?
1: Yes, again.
0: From what Cindy had been hearing, Derek seemed to be rushing through women and cons.
1: They're in shorter periods of time. He's moving pretty fast through all of them.
0: And the women in Minnesota had told her something frightening.
1: He's starting to brandish a gun.
2: I still sometimes have a hard time really wrapping my head around it.
0: Kelly Patterson met Derek just a few months after his escape from Arizona. He'd shown up in Las Vegas, calling himself Rich Taylor, former Navy fighter pilot.
2: 7 or 8 deployments?
3: That's a lot.
2: That's a lot.
0: Kelly, a single mom of 2 girls, recalls being swept off her feet almost immediately. Rich quickly moved into her house, bought her roses, a Mercedes, and a membership to a swanky country club.
2: He just called me one day when I was at work and said, "Hey, we're members at Red Rock Country Club now."
0: Her new life seemed perfect.
2: We were going to the club all the time for dinner and lunch, and he was golfing there a lot.
4: Were you proud to show him off?
2: I was. I had a group of girlfriends from college, and they came in and met him, and I mean, they just were like, "Wow, we're so happy that you've met someone like this. You deserve it."
0: But not everyone was smitten. Where Kelly envisioned the altar ahead, her teenager saw trouble.
2: My oldest daughter, she said to me, "Either he's the perfect guy, or you're going to end up on Dateline someday." And
4: here you are.
2: Here I am.
0: Rich also flunked the meet the parents test when her father visited from Ohio.
2: I think immediately my dad just had that fatherly instinct.
4: Same as your daughter's.
2: Same as my daughter's.
0: Kelly admits she also had some doubts about Rich, but shoved them aside. Her family, however, would not. Back in Ohio, her dad made some calls while her sister scoured the internet.
2: I was at work. My parents called me and they said, "Kelly, he is not who he says he is." My dad said, "I'm really worried. I don't know if he could be violent."
4: How are you feeling when you hear this?
2: Sick to my stomach.
4: I would be scared.
2: I was scared. And I had to go home and I had to pretend like everything was okay to try and get away from him.
0: Fortunately, her daughters were away at the time, staying with their dad. But that meant Kelly had to face him at home, alone. She was especially frightened because he once told her he had a gun.
2: He wouldn't leave my side. It was like he knew that something was wrong. As much as I was trying to act like everything was okay, I think he sensed it.
4: That's like in a really scary part of a movie.
2: It was very scary. So I went to bed with him and waited for him to fall asleep. And I had a little bag packed for myself. And the second I heard him snoring, I jumped out of my bed and I ran downstairs.
0: And just when she thought she'd escaped unnoticed,
2: I got in the car, and as I was backing out, standing in the doorway. And I just peeled out of my neighborhood and drove directly to my girlfriend's house.
4: Could you see the look on his face?
2: Yeah. He looked angry, and my phone started blowing up, and I didn't answer it, and he called and called and called. And
4: you got out just in the nick of time.
2: I got out just in time.
0: Eventually, she'd realized just how lucky she was. Rich had only stolen her rent money. As for the Mercedes?
2: We walked off that lot with this almost $50,000 car, and not a dime had been paid. That's how good he was.
0: She later returned it, and the country club he scammed.
2: I think at one point, the bill was getting so high that the general manager called him and said, "You know, we're going to need you to make a payment." I think it was around $20,000. And I think that was when everything started to kind of go sideways for him.
0: Kelly would also learn that Rich was actually Derek Aldred, a con man, not a Navy man.
2: And that was the thing that my dad was so adamant about. He was like, "This jerk is walking around impersonating, you know, military, you know, not okay."
4: Military men and women do not like that.
2: No, nobody likes that. My dad went to NCIS and talk to an agent.
4: The Naval Criminal Investigative Services.
2: Yes. And my dad said he's impersonating a naval officer.
3: Her father was furious, but Kelly was just ashamed.
2: I was really, really upset with myself, and I lost faith in myself. I didn't trust myself anymore. Such a bad decision.
3: If anything helped, it was this. She found out she was not alone. Kelly was now part of a strange sisterhood.
4: What would you call this club?
1: Like the Courage Club. Like, it's taken a lot of courage for us to speak out about it, because this is not the kind of attention any of us welcomes.
3: According to Cindy, by 2017, Derek, the bogus lawyer, doctor, firefighter, professor, CEO, hotel developer, fighter pilot, Navy SEAL, had conned more than a dozen women in 7 states.
5: These are smart women. What happens is he's a master manipulator.
3: Lauren Lemanchuk from Care 11 was now reporting extensively on these victims and Derek's ability to prey on them.
5: How does this happen to these women? There's a doctor, there's a nurse, there's an engineer, there's a computer programmer.
3: One woman was a nuclear physicist. But when they went to police, Lemanchuk says the women often felt they weren't heard.
5: What the women say time and again is they feel like they're treated like scorned women, like their complaints aren't taken seriously, that sometimes police departments just don't have the bandwidth to really investigate these financial crimes. And so he gets off with a slap on the wrist.
3: Derek Aldred had tried his luck in Vegas with nothing to show for it. He was moving on, this time to Texas, and a showdown.
6: Coming up.
7: I had all kinds of uniforms. Uniforms and badges. He hid them all around my closet, way in the back of the closet.
6: Derek strikes again, but may have met his match.
7: I got my gun. I had my dogs leashed and next to me. God forbid he comes to that door. I'm ready.
6: When Dateline...

0: After talking to Kelly in Vegas, things were pretty quiet for Cindy Pardini. Derek Aldred was in the wind.
1: I knew that he had moved on, but I didn't know where.
0: Even though Kelly's dad had alerted naval investigators, nothing came of it. Then, 5 months later, Cindy's phone rang. It was a woman from Dallas, another victim.
1: She was very upset, like this had just happened to her.
0: Cindy listened to her story about duplicitous Derek. He was still using the name Rich Taylor and posing as a Navy vet.
1: He'd been dressing up in, you know, the military uniform.
2: He told me that he was still in the reserves with the United States Navy and worked for the Department of Defense.
0: Dory Van Horn, an HR manager at a telecommunications company, had only dated Richie for about 6 weeks. The tall man in uniform had quickly captured her heart. Their first date, though, started out rocky. He took her to a Texas Rangers game.
2: He went up to the will call and he said, you know, I'm Captain Rich Taylor. And he said, Colonel somebody, I don't remember the name, left tickets for us here.
0: But there were no tickets.
2: He started getting angry and he pulled out his NCIS badge and said, look, this is who I am. Come on, we need these tickets. I mean, it was a good 5 to 10 minutes at least. And finally, they came up with some tickets.
0: During the game, Dory said Richie's phone buzzed. An urgent call from the Pentagon. He told her they were asking for his expertise on North Korea.
2: The North Korean crisis started right around that time. There was a Senate hearing committee that he was going to have to go down and present his opinion.
3: Are you thinking, wow, this guy's really high level?
2: Yes, I was impressed.
0: Later on, she saw his uniforms, those medals, all kinds of military awards.
3: Did he ever wear his military uniform around you?
2: He did put on his dress blues when he was having several meetings out at the DFW airport. And I also had seen him in like a flight jumpsuit that pilots wear. He had the helmet with the microphone on it.
0: Dory offered to drop him off at the airport for his top secret missions because his Porsche had been in an accident. At least that's what he said. He even sent her pictures. He told her he was in the Navy Reserves flying F-18s.
2: And he would send me pictures that he had taken when he was up in the sky of flying. They were flying training missions, basically getting prepared for this attack that is pending possibly with North Korea.
0: Some of his grand stories did make her wonder.
2: But I was falling for him. I thought he was, you know, the one I'd been looking for. So a lot of these little things I just pushed down.
3: You were ignoring your gut?
2: Yes, ignoring my gut. Absolutely.
3: Were you falling in love with Rich?
2: I think I was.
3: Did he express to you that he was falling for you?
2: Absolutely. I got I love you after, it was about 2 weeks, 3 weeks. He just was telling me that, you know, I was it. I was everything he had been looking for. Just absolutely treated me like just made me feel really good about myself.
3: Like a princess.
2: Yeah, made me feel really good.
0: But she says Richie the romantic also had a dark side.
2: He would just kick the wall, kick my bookcase, kick something, flip something off the coffee table. But I always made excuses for it.
0: The dramatic end came the day Richie left behind an iPad he had borrowed from Dory.
2: I pick it up, I flip it open, and everything's different on the front page.
3: He's hijacked your iPad.
2: Yeah.
3: And what do you find inside?
2: A picture of him laying in a hospital bed. And then I look closer, and the name on the account is Derek Allred. And I remember looking at thinking, that's Richie.
0: A quick Google search, and the name Derek Aldred showed up, along with his decades-long history of fraud and a stack of mugshots that could fill a photo album. Dory could barely breathe.
2: I went upstairs and got my gun. And I sat on my couch. And I was wide awake. I had my dogs leashed and next to me, just sitting there ready. God forbid he comes to that door. I'm ready.
0: Derek never showed, so Dory fled to her brother's ranch.
2: And while I was out there, I started digging into my finances.
0: Dory searched her accounts, and there it was. Derek had drained her checking account and charged thousands on one of her credit cards.
2: In total, $19,800. The only thing I can put together is I went upstairs, you know, he snapped a picture of my checkbook, And then this extra credit card that I had up there, he took.
0: She called the police. Detective Kelly Hunt of the Colony, Texas Police Department got the case. She knew Derek Aldred was bad news after running his name through a criminal database.
4: Theft and some fraud, and you could just see that this was just something he just got away with. No real time in jail.
0: Detective Hunt assured Dory she would make sure he didn't get away this time. Unlike many detectives before her, she understood this wasn't about scorned women out for revenge.
4: I took it probably a little more personal than other cases I would have, just because, you know, you could see the trail that he left of just destruction.
0: And here's where Dory did something that would prove crucial to the case.
2: We've got to stop him. We've got to do something different that hasn't worked before.
0: After Derek left, she collected a closet full of potential evidence.
2: I had all kinds of uniforms and badges. He hid them all around my closet, way in the back of the closet.
0: Detective Hunt was also interested in the credit card fraud aspect of the case. She knew it was something she could work with. She visited three local businesses where Derek had used Dory's card.
4: In all three places, they knew him. Real big talker. He would wear his military uniform. I had one of the cashiers come in, and he did a photo lineup, picked him out immediately. So that was, for me, an airtight case. We could go ahead and get a warrant and get him into custody before he ran.
0: But there was something else she needed to do. Of all the stuff he left behind at Dory's, one thing stood out.
4: He also had a badge from the NCIS, Naval Criminal Investigations. It looked to me like a legitimate badge.
0: So she reached out to NCIS and showed that badge to a real agent. When he compared his to Derek's, he couldn't tell them apart.
4: He took pictures of it and he goes, I have to send this to my boss right away because he'll never believe this.
3: Derek is impersonating a federal officer.
4: Correct.
3: Which is an avenue that can be taken to maybe finally get him.
4: Yes.
0: That gold badge was about to lead the U.S. Navy into a con man's treasure trove and launch an investigation with teeth.
5: Coming up, a previous victim willing to go undercover could change everything.
3: She's pretending that she's still in love with him. Meanwhile, she's
6: setting him up.
0: NCIS agents Mike Elker and Jeremy Hauk got a look at the military paraphernalia Dory had collected. They were astounded.
6: The conference table was filled with counterfeit Geneva Convention ID cards, military uniforms, medals, counterfeit NCIS special agent badges. I've never seen anything like it.
0: And it all belonged to one man, Dory's former boyfriend, Derek Aldred.
3: How seriously does the military take it when someone is impersonating a military officer from a legal standpoint?
6: From a legal standpoint, it's free speech to wear a military uniform out in public, but it's illegal if you use that to gain something of value.
0: It's called stolen valor. And as far as the agents could tell, Derek had used the military to live the high life.
3: He really went all out to fit the persona of a military officer.
7: Absolutely.
3: Purple Heart, Silver Star.
7: Absolutely. SEAL Team 1, underwater demolition school. He displayed them all.
3: So all of this here represents stolen valor.
7: Absolutely.
6: Yes.
3: And this was a big part of your case.
6: This was. This was definitely the hook to get in to start the case.
0: The agents quickly learned there was so much more.
6: Mail fraud, aggravated identity theft, felon in possession of a firearm, wire fraud, access device fraud. There was a whole slew of charges.
8: Social security fraud. He was collecting social security disability because he was blind. Derek's not blind.
0: But building a federal case takes time, and that's one thing they didn't have.
6: We needed to catch him as soon as possible because he was going to run.
3: Lover on the lam.
6: He has a history of running, and so why stop now?
0: So Agent Elker had an idea.
6: I asked Detective Hunt if she could just get a local warrant for the credit card abuse charge, just so I can get him into custody.
0: Hunt got the warrant. Now they needed to find Derek. Not surprisingly, Cindy got involved. She was still keeping track of Derek's whereabouts and thought she might know where he was. Her information came from a new member of the club, a woman named Tracy.
2: Once I reached out to Cindy, she said, well, there's another girl in Texas as well.
0: He'd been dating Tracy at the same time as Dory, which explained all those charges on her credit card.
2: He was basically wining and dining on my dime. They hit Airbnbs pretty much every weekend, fancy dinners, fancy lake houses they rented.
0: Based on what Cindy learned from Tracy, she thought it was possible Derek was still in Dallas. Agent Elcare tracked down Tracy, hoping she was still in contact with Derek. She wasn't.
6: She told me that she got into a fight earlier, prior to knowing all of this, and she kicked him out of her house.
0: The agent asked her to patch things up so she could find out where he was.
6: She did exactly what we asked her to do, to text, to apologize.
3: She's essentially acting at this point.
6: Correct.
7: Right.
3: Pretending that she's still in love with him, everything's fine.
7: Right.
3: Meanwhile, she's...
6: She's setting him up.
0: Derek took the bait and told her he was in the hospital having a heart procedure. She offered to pick him up the next day.
3: And the plan was to arrest him in front of the hospital?
6: Yes.
0: All the details had been worked out. They were ready to make the arrest. But then, after seeing a local police alert online, not knowing a sting was in the works, Dallas TV station WFAA ran a story warning the public about Derek.
3: And you're just like, why? Why now?
6: Yes. Based on what we knew of Derek at that time and how savvy he was, we were concerned he was going to see that and he was going to be gone.
3: He could run.
6: He could run.
0: The agents decided to go ahead with the sting anyway.
8: The adrenaline was pumping. We were keeping our eyes out, hoping to spot him and hoping that everything went smoothly.
0: NCIS enlisted the help of local law enforcement. 10 officers and agents had the hospital covered.
6: We had plainclothes officers just walking around the hospital as just normal patrons. And we had officers and agents all around the hospital in vehicles, just staged locations, exit points, entry points, to make sure we cover our bases with Derek so he doesn't escape.
3: Did you feel like this was your moment? You were finally going to catch Derek Aldred?
6: I felt that if we didn't catch him now, we weren't sure if we were ever going to catch him.
0: The pickup time was fast approaching. Derek sent a text to Tracy.
6: There was a problem.
3: Best laid plans don't always work the way they're supposed to?
6: They don't.
5: Coming up, Tracy has bad news for law enforcement.
3: Was she frantic?
6: She was a little frantic.
5: And then Derek, finally in custody, claiming he's the victim of a scorned woman.
9: When things went south, I mean, she was bitter and wanted revenge or whatever you want to call it.
5: When date.

0: The Navy sting operation in Fort Worth was in trouble. Police were supposed to arrest Derek as he left this medical center. Tracy, working with investigators, had just gotten a text from him.
1: So in the last minute, she called me and says, hey, he's at the heart hospital. He's not at Fort Worth, and he's waiting for me there.
2: Was she frantic?
1: She was a little frantic, but I think we were more concerned with losing him.
2: How do you all scramble to get into position in the new location?
1: We just get in our cars. Some of us were already in cars, and we just start heading in that direction.
0: The agents had to wonder if Derek had seen that local news report, gotten spooked, and changed his plans at the last minute. When they pulled up to the second hospital, the agents didn't see him there either.
1: Just start walking around the hospital and trying to find him in the valet, in any of the lobbies, anywhere where we can get eyes on him.
2: So the new medical center is crawling with local law enforcement and federal law enforcement, trying to find Derek Aldred.
1: Yes.
0: And then, there he was. He was sitting in a lounge in an expensive-looking suit and tie, waiting for Tracy.
1: And we said, Derek? And he said, yes. I said, go ahead and stand up, put your hands behind your back.
0: The sly fox who talked his way out of every trap, this time was acting like an obedient puppy.
1: And I was more shocked at the fact that he wasn't questioning what was going on. A normal person would go, what is this all about? And it was almost like he was at peace with it.
3: So Tracy said, we got him. You know, we've got him.
0: Tracy, who was at the hospital, witnessed the arrest. She was on the phone giving Cindy a play-by-play.
3: I said, send me the pictures now. And so she hung up and she took pictures of him in a suit with his hands behind his back.
2: Handcuffs.
3: In handcuffs.
2: Could you believe it?
3: I couldn't believe it. I was so happy.
4: Tell me a little bit about why you may think you're here today.
0: Within minutes, Derek Aldred had gone from a hospital lounge to a police department interview room.
5: There was a warrant out for my arrest in the colony.
4: Okay.
5: I actually saw that at 7 o'clock news this morning.
4: Okay.
0: So he had seen that news report and was dodging the law when agents nabbed him. But now he wanted them to know something. He was the victim here of angry exes like Linda from Minnesota.
5: When things went south, I mean, she was bitter and she was upset and hurt, probably a little scornful and wanted revenge or whatever you want to call it.
0: But the agents weren't interested in his sob stories. They had something else in mind.
4: And let me ask you, have you ever served in the military?
5: No.
4: Never served in the military?
5: No.
4: Have you ever been in law enforcement before?
5: No.
4: Fireman?
5: No.
4: No.
1: The only thing that he essentially really told the truth about is that he wasn't in the military, he wasn't a pilot, he wasn't a special agent with NCIS.
0: And yet, the agents had security video of Derek walking around in an airport, posing as a fighter pilot.
1: And one of the things he did was he would tell one victim that he was deploying for the weekend, and she would drop him off at DFW on a Friday night at one terminal, and then he would walk to a different terminal and have another victim pick him up, and he would tell her that he just got back.
0: So they put the question to him.
4: Do you wear uniforms of military personnel?
5: No, I don't.
4: Never?
5: I have in the past, but I mean,
6: in the past, last week?
5: No, or? Not last week, not last month, not last year.
0: Except they had a photo that said otherwise. Dory snapped it days earlier when Derek wasn't looking.
1: In full naval uniform, on his cell phone, not paying attention, she snapped a photo of that.
0: But when they showed him the proof, he tried to deny it.
5: I never wore this in public anywhere, and that's a... I don't even know how that was taken. That's crazy.
6: Oh, okay. So when do you think that was taken?
5: I'm not quite sure.
1: A normal response would be, yeah, that's me. I don't know how you would have gotten those photos.
2: So you caught him in a lie immediately?
7: Absolutely.
0: In fact, they had a lot more images. Derek in dress blues and whites, light jumpsuits, none of which is a crime exactly, but...
4: Have you ever heard of the term stolen valor?
5: I have. Up until recently, I hadn't.
0: Wearing military uniforms and flashing badges to get things for free? That is a crime.
4: Have you ever had any military IDs, like, in your possession or anything like that?
5: Military IDs? No.
4: Okay. So, not even fake, counterfeit, anything like that?
5: I don't think so, no.
4: Okay.
5: I can tell you, beyond the shadow of a doubt, you know, I've never gone out in public and, you know, gotten free stuff or free drinks or free dinners or...
6: Tickets to baseball games.
5: Tickets to baseball games.
6: Or
5: nothing. Never.
0: Once again, they had evidence.
4: You had these credentials here. And you had this Navy...
5: Oh.
4: This is, yeah.
5: Okay.
4: You know what I'm talking about, right?
5: Yeah.
4: Okay, so this is a common access card?
5: You can buy them off of eBay.
4: Yeah? Is that where you got these from?
5: That's right. I got that, yeah.
4: And what were you going to do with these here?
5: Nothing. I haven't done anything with them.
0: But remember when Derek took Dory to see the Texas Rangers on their first date? Cameras were recording more than just the game.
7: The Rangers ticket, we were able to pull some footage, and clearly you are showing ID and insisting that you're military and gaining something, which is the equivalent of stolen valor.
5: I never showed ID.
0: Oh, yes, he did. According to stadium security officers, they recalled the larger-than-life man who waved his NCIS badge.
8: I showed him a picture of Derek, and they said, yeah, absolutely, he was a great guy. We gave him a tour of the stadium.
0: The real agents had the fake one in a corner, but Derek, who could talk himself out of a tight spot, was going to give it one more try, not only with them.
2: You ready to do this? We're recording.
9: Yep, go ahead. Okay.
0: But also with us.
10: Coming up, our turn to confront the con man.
2: What do you say to all these women who say that you destroyed their lives?
9: I was a horrible boyfriend. Destroying someone's life, I think, is a bit exaggerated.
10: And then the hardest thing about being his victim.
11: You get really emotional talking about that.
12: That part bothers me.

0: NCIS agents Elcare and Hauk were losing patience with Derek Aldred. They'd been interviewing him for more than an hour and were getting nowhere.
1: I think in the last 20 minutes, you have lied to our face about 50 times. Like, you've been lying to all of these people.
2: Guys, I told you the truth.
0: They'd had enough of Derek's deceit.
3: We wanted to make it very clear that we weren't going away. We weren't going to give up on this case.
0: Their tone changed as fast as one of his identities.
1: You just say, I didn't do it. That didn't happen.
2: But I haven't done that.
1: When it's clear, why would all of these people say this? Then there is evidence of it happening. Then there's videos and pictures of you doing it.
4: What was your impression of Derek throughout this interrogation?
5: I thought he was a sociopath, but he was articulate, smart, coherent.
4: Could you see firsthand how he was able to con so many people?
3: Absolutely. His absolute confidence in everything that he said and he did, it's believable.
0: The agents continued to push. They knew Derek had borrowed Dory's gun. And since he's a convicted felon, that's illegal.
6: Never carried a firearm to Mars?
2: No.
6: Were you driving around with one in the car?
2: I don't believe so. I hope not.
3: Once his confidence was rattled, he actually asked us to get him a nitro pill from his bag because he was having heart problems.
2: In the stuff you took out of my pocket, there's my Mentos bottle. I have my, there's nitro in there. Can I please have one of those?
6: You need a nitro?
2: Yeah.
6: Stand by.
2: Yeah, thanks.
3: And we looked at each other and we were like, is this guy seriously trying to convince us to give him a pill out of a Mentos bottle?
0: They ended the interview and sent Derek to the hospital as a precaution. When Cindy and her team got that update from the agents, they were in a panic. They worried Derek had just fooled federal agents.
7: All of us were like, oh no, here we go. They're going to let him go to the hospital and he's going to flee from the hospital.
5: And I assured them that he was under guard 24 hours a day and he would be brought back to the jail. They took him to the hospital. They found nothing, of course. Later that night, my phone started blowing up and I started receiving text messages. It says, oh, thank you for what you did. You know, he took me for this.
0: Cindy's network was in overdrive. The scores of women started sharing their stories with Agent Elcare. Finally, someone was listening. And the agents were getting just what they needed from Cindy's Courage Club.
4: How helpful were the women in building your case?
3: They were the case.
5: They were the case.
4: So without them?
3: There was none.
0: Now it was up to federal prosecutor William Tatum to get justice for those victims. But after a first look at the evidence for stolen valor, he was concerned.
8: Stolen valor, unfortunately, has a very low penalty.
0: And adding the money Derek stole from Dory's credit card wouldn't make much of a difference. But because the charges were federal, when Tatum came across the stories of all the other women whose bank accounts had been drained, he had an idea.
8: What we needed to do was get Cindy Bardini's loss amount in there, get, you know, Linda Joanne, get all of those in there, because then we were looking at a loss amount over $1 million.
0: That would carry a much harsher sentence.
4: How much do you think he stole in total?
8: It's in the millions, and that's just for the people we know about.
0: The prosecutor tacked on gun possession, but still wasn't sure that was enough. So he took a closer look at Derek's fake uniforms and medals, and he couldn't believe his luck. Dory had kept the packaging. Important, because now Tatum had proof Derek had used the mail to buy his imposter kit.
8: So once we had all of these packages, then we knew we had mail fraud.
4: That was your smoking gun, really. Dory saving
8: yes.
4: These packages.
0: Now the prosecutor had what he needed. He offered Derek a deal.
8: We offered him the option to plead guilty to the mail fraud and two counts of aggravated identity theft. So 24 years total is what he would be looking at.
0: 24 years behind bars. Would he take it? So far, his strategy when speaking to investigators was to deny, deny, deny.
9: Hello?
0: We wondered what he would say to us. He agreed to a phone interview.
4: We've spoken to a number of women who say that you did steal money from them, and in fact, you stole money from them to use that money to wine and dine other women.
9: What I would say is that these women, a lot of them, not all of them, a lot of them are twisting and manipulating facts.
4: They would say the exact opposite, that you're the one who's twisting and manipulating facts.
9: I know they would because I've seen some of their statements.
4: Did you steal from these women?
9: No.
4: These women are just broken from their interaction with you. That's what they told us.
9: I really don't know how to respond to that, because in the short term of knowing some of these women and how we interacted, I just don't see how that's possible.
4: I think that they would say that that was a clueless statement.
9: They might. They very well might.
4: What do you say to all these women who say that you destroyed their lives?
9: I'm not trying to justify my behavior. My behavior was, I was a horrible boyfriend. Absolutely horrible. Destroying someone's life, I think, is a bit exaggerated.
10: When I pressed him about his fake identities, that he didn't deny.
4: You have been accused of posing as an attorney, a doctor, a firefighter, an executive, a veteran, and there's more. How did you keep it all straight?
9: It's impossible to keep straight, particularly when I was running from the courts, or, you know, running from the United States Marshals. I mean, it was tough to keep track of who I was saying, you know, where I was and what I was doing and who I was. It's overwhelming.
4: My husband was a fighter pilot, an F-18 fighter pilot. You purported to be one. Members of the military obviously don't look kindly on people posing as military officers.
9: Andrea, I think that's kind of a cheap shot question.
4: But it's a big part of your case, stolen valor.
9: Right. But, I mean, it's not a big part of my case, because it's actually no part of my case.
4: But it opened the door, really, to the federal authorities going after you.
9: Right.
4: But
9: I'm not gonna answer it.
4: Why did you pose as all these different occupations and professions?
9: I really can't give you, there's no specific reason why. There's really not.
10: And yet, he made a deal.
4: It took a while, but he finally accepted?
8: Yes, he did accept it, and he did eventually plea.
10: But there was no guarantee a judge would accept that deal. So the prosecutor asked Derek's victims to tell their stories in court.
8: We were going to make the argument to the judge that all of this conduct throughout the entire United States, it should all count in this case in Sherman, Texas.
10: Eight of Derek's victims arrived in court, including Vanessa, Missy, Dory, and of course, Cindy.

0: Derek, the madness had to stop.
1: He had said something to the effect of, if I could give you a life sentence, I would.
0: On August 22nd, 2018, the judge gave Derek Aldred the maximum, 24 years, and ordered him to pay more than $250,000 in restitution. We asked him about that. The phone interview was from a federal prison in Sheridan, Oregon.
2: The judge threw the book at you, suggesting that he believed these women.
3: Yes, and that's a shame.
2: What was it like for you facing all those women in court?
3: To see some of them, it was surreal.
0: Did you look at Derek in the courtroom?
4: Yeah, I looked, but he didn't look back. There was no reaction to what any of us were saying.
0: Many believe Derek Aldred has Cindy Pardini to thank for his time behind bars.
1: Cindy was the driving force in getting them together, and then all of them coming together made them all the hero.
4: I walk forward every single day, and every day that I walk forward, I'm walking further away from this situation.
5: Does it also give you comfort in knowing that the prison that Derek Aldred is in is no Four Seasons?
4: Exactly.
6: That's all for now. I'm Lester Holt. Thanks for joining us.
7: I just can't imagine to be held in captivity.
8: Dad, just send the money. That's all they want.
7: They have an American kid, a 14-year-old kid in the middle of the jungle. They're thinking they hit the jackpot.
6: They were vacationers turned prisoners, a mother and son kidnapped by terrorists.
9: We need $10 million for the release of your family.
10: $10 million for me.
11: Are you losing your mind?
6: You're inside this harrowing hostage drama.
7: This is a big operation. This is not just this ragtag group of people.
12: Anything can happen. There are no guarantees.
6: Can a father turned negotiator help bring them home?
12: We prepared him for the worst.
13: I'm getting worried. I'm getting so worried.
7: A lot of people were praying for them. A lot of people were.
6: I'm Lester Holt, and this is Dateline. Here's Keith Morrison with Heart of Darkness.
14: They lay in wait, unseen, under a thick green canopy, armed to the teeth, immersed in their defiant extremist belief, hunting, stalking, deadly, in this particular heart of darkness. It was the summer of 2011, a jungle-clad island in the southern tip of the Philippines, where they prepared the place. And the news of the terrible deed committed here flashed halfway around the world and came crashing down out of nowhere on a modest working-class family in Lynchburg, Virginia.
7: I got a phone call from my mother. The first thing she said was Jerf and Kevin were kidnapped in the Philippines.
14: Kidnapped? Cherry Hunter tried to wrap her head around the inconceivable. Jerfa was her aunt. Kevin, Jerfa's 14-year-old son. They were due home from a Philippine vacation. Instead, they were in the clutches of something horrific.
7: I felt like I was in a dream, like it wasn't real.
11: I just was thinking, what?
14: Jerfa's husband, Heiko Lunsman, had stayed behind in Lynchburg and was at work when he heard.
15: You must have been terrified.
11: Yes. It was impossible to think about it, but pictures don't lie.
14: They didn't. There they were on Philippine television. Incomprehensible images. Jerfa and Kevin's passports, their half-packed suitcases. The stricken relatives had been visiting on Tiktoban, a small island at the tip of the southern Philippines. Jerfa, Kevin, and one of Jerfa's young cousins, said the news reports, kidnapped by boat in the dead of night.
11: I was thinking, no, that doesn't happen to us.
15: Well, nobody no thinks way. It's going to happen to us, right?
11: Yeah, but my wife's heart is in the Philippines. That's her family.
14: Jerfa was born in the Philippines, had always felt safe there. Her older sister married a U.S. Navy sailor and moved to America in 1985, brought then 16-year-old Jerfa with her, hoping to give her a chance at a better life.
7: She was so excited about the opportunity. I remember she worked at Little Caesar's Pizza, and that was the greatest thing, that to get a job.
14: She had a son.

0: Josh, went back to community college to improve herself, and there she met a German immigrant named Heiko. And from then on, that was it. They were a family. She became a lab technician, Heiko a maintenance man. They bought a house in the leafy neighborhood of Lynchburg, Virginia, and had Kevin. And the immigrant's son became an all-American kid. He was 14 that summer of 2011, smart, studious, and looking forward to the start of high school in the fall.
1: He's his normal American kid who likes pizza and hot dogs and burgers, hang out with his friends, play video games, ride on his skateboard.
0: They lived frugally, saved their money, which is how, eventually, Heiko could afford his used Mercedes sports car, and Jerfa and Kevin that vacation trip to the Philippines. Life was good, but now it was very bad indeed.
1: When I first heard they were kidnapped, the first thing that came to my mind was, oh my gosh, it's Abu Sayyaf.
0: Abu Sayyaf, a small but extremely violent militant group. Over the years, it claimed affiliation first with Al-Qaeda, then ISIS, as it fought to establish an independent Islamic state in the southern Philippines. Its bread and butter in its fight against the government, kidnapped for ransom. Abu Sayyaf had taken American hostages before. Some were released eventually, but some were beheaded. Heiko was frantic, had no idea what to do, where to turn. And then that very day, the cavalry came riding in.
2: My boss from work called, come on over to work, the FBI is here for you.
3: What was it like to hear the FBI was actually paying attention to this?
2: It is really real now. This is the real scene.
4: We never know how families are going to react, obviously, but almost in every case, they're in a state of crisis.
0: Mark Thundercloud was the leader of a special FBI hostage negotiating unit, formed precisely for an emergency like this. More than a dozen agents descended on the Lunsman house, covered the windows, set up a surveillance system in Heiko's kitchen, and got ready for what they knew was coming, a demand for ransom.
4: He's negotiating, really, with someone who's selling his family.
2: The FBI told me so, that my wife and son are merchandise for them.
3: That's kind of hard to hear.
2: Yes.
4: We try to be very transparent with the families in these cases, and we try to prepare them as best as we can.
3: Did you prepare Heiko for the possibility they would be executed?
4: Yeah, we prepared him for the worst.
0: Now there was nothing else to do except wait. And then the phone rang.
5: Hello?
6: Hello?
5: Yes?
6: This is long distance from Philippines. Is it Mr. Heiko Lunsman?
7: A terrorist on the line. When we come back, the life and death negotiations begin.
6: We need $10 million US for the release of your family.
2: $10 million for me. Are you losing your mind?
6: Chad, we need you to send the money.
8: I'm getting bored. I'm getting so worried.
7: When Dateline continues.
6: Is it Mr. Heiko Lunsman?
5: Yes, that's me.
6: Okay. We would like to inform you that your family here with us under our custody.
0: 2 days after his wife and child were kidnapped by Abu Sayyaf in the Philippines, Heiko Lunsman got his first ransom call. On the phone, a man who called himself Mr. So.
2: He called me Mr. Lunsman, and so I want to know what I can call you. I don't want to call you kidnapper, terrorist. It's just give me a name.
0: Mr. So was calm, businesslike, like he'd done it 100 times before. In fact, he was the voice for a violent separatist group known for executing prisoners. Beheadings, usually.
6: We would like to tell you that we need $10 million US for the release of your family. Can you hear me?
2: And I just was thinking, are you losing your mind? We think you got. Just couldn't believe it. $10 million for me.
0: Why would they think Heiko had $10 million? Perhaps they'd watched the internet. In Lynchburg, the kidnapping was big news. TV crews set up shop across the street, and captured Heiko driving his used Mercedes coupe.
3: There you are in your fancy car.
2: Yes.
3: You must be worth millions.
2: That was a wrong impression.
5: I'm not a rich person, but I will give whatever I can get together. Okay?
6: Hey, Tom,
5: I got what?
6: We need $10 million for the release of your family. Okay?
0: Heiko was lucky in this. When Mr. So made his demands, some of the most experienced FBI hostage negotiators in the country were right there listening in, ready to point out the right way for Heiko to respond, literally.
9: These are for general visual prompts that we want Heiko to think about. We have other questions relating to Kevin and Jirfa that we think are important for Heiko to consider. And what we're doing then, we're going to write notes down and pass them to Heiko. He would read it and then hopefully introduce it to the conversation.
5: Where's my wife? Can I talk to her? She's okay. Where's my son?
6: Yeah, no,
5: is she
6: your
5: with
6: son?
5: You?
6: Yeah,
5: can
6: no.
5: I talk to them?
6: Well, right?
5: I want to know if they're okay.
0: Mr. So didn't say. Meanwhile, FBI agents in the Philippines were working sources on the ground. Word was that Jirfa and Kevin had been taken to one of Abu Sayyaf's strongholds, Basilan, a large island about 4 hours by boat from where they'd been kidnapped, to a base camp deep in what was nearly impenetrable jungle.
4: We traveled to Basilan to talk with the politicians there. They may have had some influence over this group.
0: Heiko had the FBI to help, but government money? No.
3: So you don't pay ransom?
4: The government doesn't pay ransoms.
3: Right.
4: Any decisions that are made regarding ransoms are really made by the family.
2: But it was actually, to me, no choice. I know I want to pay something just to make sure they're safe.
0: The week after the kidnapping, Heiko wired a ransom payment, close to $5,000, to a bank account in the Philippines.
2: I was thinking I pay some money and it's over,
4: right.
2: But to start it one and more and more and more.
0: More weeks went by. Mr. So reduced his demands from $10 million to $2 million, then $1 million. Still impossible, of course. So the kidnappers turned up the heat. They put Kevin on the line.
6: Chad.
8: Yeah. How are you doing over there?
6: There. We need you to send the money.
8: I know that and I'm ready, but all I have will be, I will sign on day forward.
6: Dad, just send the money. That's all they want.
0: Heiko maxed out his credit cards, borrowed money from whomever he could, but it never seemed to be enough.
10: As the incident grows from weeks into months, we end up with so many boards that we have to work our way down this hallway.
0: Daniel Gersh was one of the hostage negotiators assigned to guide Heiko.
10: And it gets to the point where we don't think that we're making progress. Heiko feels like we're not making progress.
11: I just think you just hope. That's all what you have, hope.
0: But hope was hard to hang on to. The kidnappers kept threatening beheadings.
8: Hello?
0: And even worse, they put Jirfa on the phone.
8: Hello?
0: And beat her while she talked to Heiko.
8: Sweetheart, what are you doing over there?
6: I know, honey, I'm just so scared.
8: Just tell him I don't have a million. Please do
6: that.
8: Just
6: stop. And I told them I didn't have anything, but they just like asking.
8: How are you doing, Jeff? I'm getting worried. I'm getting so worried.
0: A few seconds later, the line went dead.
8: Oh, my God. I'm smoking a cigarette or I'm going to
12: Heiko, you need to be ready.
3: The frustration must be pretty intense.
2: Frustration was immense.
10: If he's not calm, then our hostage takers aren't going to be calm. So oftentimes I would have to tell Heiko to, you know, be quiet, let the hostage taker speak, and then we would have a chance to respond.
0: And then what? How long before they tired of the game and killed the two great loves of his life?
10: I've worked these cases that will last years instead of months.
11: I was thinking, no, I'm not making it for years. I mean, there's no way.
0: Heiko didn't have to wait that long. 3 months after Jirfa and Kevin were taken, there was a very different phone call. And for Heiko, it was terrifying.
13: K, coming up.
11: She called me really, really sad and crying.
1: I felt her dark place, being a mother myself, and it was awful.
13: When date.

0: It had been 3 months since an Islamic paramilitary group had kidnapped Heiko Lundsman's wife and son. He'd already sent the kidnappers more than $20,000, a fortune for him. And then the phone rang again. And it wasn't Mr. So. Instead, well, even veteran FBI agent Dan Gersh was astonished.
1: We received that tremendous news that Jirfa was released. Obviously, Heiko's very excited. I could see and hear just joy, joy.
0: Heiko could scarcely believe it as the news flashed across the Philippines and to Lynchburg, Virginia. His wife, Jirfa, was alive and free and safe. So, inexpressible joy. And then Jirfa called him, and Heiko realized the nightmare was just beginning.
2: She called me really, really sad and crying. So my first question to her was, where's Kevin?
0: He could hear the terror in her voice. Abu Sayyaf still had Kevin and her cousin. They could kill them at any time they wanted.
3: And I felt her dark place, just being a mother myself. And it was awful.
0: And before long, her terror deepened. When she learned her cousin got out too, which meant that there in that awful place, her 14-year-old son, no one left to protect him, was all alone.
3: I remember seeing that picture of her that was in the news, and she just looked so sad. Like, she just looked so sad and helpless.
0: This is Jirfa. And here, even 5 years later, the memory is brutal. We brought her back here to the Philippines and asked her to tell us her story. The story that began at 2 o'clock in the morning, at the end of a happy family reunion on a beach just about like this one.
4: It does take you back. You know, you can hear the water, the waves.
5: Yeah.
4: You can feel the wind. You see the evening sky,
5: yeah.
4: The stars.
5: It was a beautiful thing.
4: Oh, it was a beautiful morning.
5: Yeah.
4: Suddenly, I saw from the left side two men running really fast, like on the sand, with some kind of rifle. My first impression, it was some kind of robbery. I screamed for help. I was terrified. I've never screamed that loud in my life.
0: Jirfa rushed back to her hut, grabbed Kevin. Together, they ran toward the beach. But they didn't get far. In an instant, they were surrounded by several armed men in military fatigues.
4: Kevin was looking at me. He was in front of me. And when suddenly someone kicked him from behind, that violence right there, they were rough right away. It's like, why did they kick my son?
0: A motorboat suddenly appeared. The men pushed Kevin and Jirfa into it. Shocked and frightened, Jirfa looked up to see her cousin, not quite 22 years old and the father of a newborn, holding onto the boat, trying to prevent it from leaving.
4: He didn't care about his safety. He didn't care about his life. And he was begging him to let him in. He said, this is my family. I want to be with them. My fate will be the same.
0: So they took her cousin, too. Jirfa watched the shore disappear into the darkness.
5: In a matter of a moment, you went from a feeling of incredible peace to the worst nightmare you could ever imagine.
4: Chaos. Complete chaos. And you try to control yourself, trying to stay calm. And how do you do that?
0: It was early morning, right after sunrise, when they arrived in an island. They were made to sit hidden in the mangroves. Take me, Jirfa pleaded with the kidnappers. Let the boys go. But in response, one of the men raised his machete.
4: He looked at me and he said, did you want me to cut your son's, your infidel son's head?
5: Behead
4: him. Already, behead him. I knew right then it was religious.
5: Yeah, so these
4: guys
5: are fanatics.
4: It's more serious. Yeah. This is more hostile.
5: You could see the hatred in their eyes?
4: I've never seen so much hate.
0: Jirfa had heard about Abu Sayyaf and their kidnappings, but she never thought for a moment that she could be a target.
4: So we sat there just shaking, and I couldn't stop it. The fear of death is so strong. We were surrounded by this armed man. There was no rescue. There was no sign of rescue. We were on our own.
0: Night came. They were prodded at gunpoint to their feet and into the jungle, and his own particular darkness.
4: I constantly followed Kevin. The minute he's like 3 feet away from me, he's gone. It's like he's gone in the dark.
0: And then a light, just a flash really, a car in the distance. The kidnappers seemed terrified by it, and Jirfa was gripped by a fear more terrible than any in her life.
4: Immediately, someone stood really close to Kevin, and I saw that silver rifle, the tip of it, just went close to his forehead. And at that point, I just realized, I was like, oh my gosh, I might lose my son that night.
6: Coming up.
0: Were you ready to die?
4: I was ready. I said, Lord, thank you for the beautiful family you gave me. I said, if you want me to come home, I'm ready.
6: When Dateline continues.
0: In the dark of a Philippine jungle, surrounded by men with hate in their eyes, Jirfa Lunsman looked terrified at her 14-year-old son. An approaching car had put the kidnappers on alert, and now one of them held an automatic rifle to Kevin's head.
4: I just said, don't move, son, while my entire body was frozen.
0: And then the car passed, and they kept walking. And several hours later, they arrived at Abu Sayyaf's base camp.
7: And this is where they were brought, to a cage in the jungle. Not this cage, we actually built this one, but to the exact specifications given to us by Jirfa. 5 feet by 5 feet, some old broken boards for a floor, jungle sticks lashed together with bark. No roof, no protection from the elements, but a cage as secure as any cage in any prison.
0: There were guard tents on either side of the cage, a sniper on a hill above watching them. And right beside the cage, a seemingly bottomless cliff planted with landmines, said their captors.
7: I know you'd been walking for like 36 hours or something. How did you feel?
4: Well, exhausted physically, spiritually, mentally.
7: And then they present
4: exhausted,
7: you with this.
4: And you see this piece of crap. And this guy told us, get in. And you want to resist. You want to fight it. Because you know you're not an animal.
0: This is Jirfa's cousin, the young man who forced the kidnappers to take him so he could protect her and Kevin.
4: He takes the shorter place here. I will sleep here, and Kevin will take the longest area of the cage because he is taller. We cannot move. We take one spot, and that's it.
0: They sat in silence, forbidden to speak. They were, bit by bit, starved. Fed a little rice and dried fish, a single plate per day to share. And then one night, about a week after they'd been taken hostage, the group's leader told Jirfa about the price Abu Sayyaf had put on her head, that $10 million they demanded.

0: Jerfin knew Heiko would have sent all the money they had, even as the kidnappers squeezed him, by putting his terrified son on the phone.
1: Dad, just send the money. That's all they want.
0: Heiko didn't realize that the kidnappers were beating Kevin as he spoke. Jerfin was forced to watch, helpless, full of rage.
2: He got hurt from head to toe, even though he fell on the ground. They continued to abuse him. But all he was doing, it was just listening to his dad. Yeah. Because that was the safety zone.
0: Jerfa's cousin threw himself on Kevin, tried to shield him.
2: What I want is to hug Kevin, protect him, and I want to take the beating. But they tried to keep me away from Kevin. I cannot fight back.
0: When it was over, Kevin and Jerfa were forced back into the cage, battered and horrified. And there was her cousin, lying in the corner, crying.
2: So we were just like rubbing his back, trying to console him, because it was just three of us. No one cared about our feelings, how hurt we are. The world was not there for us. No one was there.
0: And if no one was coming to rescue them, well, then they had no choice. They had to try to escape, come what may, down that cliff. And then, 2 months into their captivity, the moment came. Gunfire pierced the silence. The kidnappers grabbed their weapons and ran toward the front of the camp. And the captives, impulse in unison, squeezed through the cage and slid off the edge of the cliff.
2: There was no time to think
3: what
2: happened. No, we got to go now.
3: Down a slope like that?
2: Yeah, we're trying to
3: head
2: get...
3: Head first.
2: Yes, head first. Holding on to the roots and the bushes.
0: But then they heard a shout. One of their kidnappers had seen them.
2: When he was screaming, they're escaping, they're getting away.
3: Yeah.
2: And by the time I got a look again, they all line up. It's like, really, I cannot believe they caught us. We marched back into that cage.
4: That tiny little cage, which must have felt like a tomb to you.
2: We know we're going to die in that cage.
0: But their captors were on edge for a reason. This is NBC News footage of military exercises on the coast of Basilan that September of 2011, about 2 months into Jerfa's ordeal. The Philippine military, supported by American advisors, was launching an offensive against Abu Sayyaf, which in turn became so nervous, they decided to move Kevin, Jerfa, and her cousin out of that cage and into a windowless room in a farmhouse about a day's hike away. And then, one of them pulled Jerfa from their cell. They were taking her away.
2: And at that point, I was like, oh my God, they're going to separate me from my son.
0: They told her she'd be back the next day, but she was convinced her time was up, that she was about to be executed.
4: Were you ready to die?
2: I was ready. I said, Lord, thank you for the beautiful family you gave me. I said, if you want me to come home, I'm ready. But I want you to let these two boys guide them out of that jungle. It's in your hand now.
0: They put Jerfa on a boat, put a bag over her body. But to her complete surprise, they didn't kill her. Instead, they dropped her off on a footbridge near a village and told her they'd be in touch soon.
2: They started to disappear in the dark ocean. And I knew right then that my connection to Kevin is gone. It was worse than being in prison. There was no freedom for me.
0: She got in touch with the Philippine military, was evacuated to Manila, the Philippines' capital. Back in Lynchburg, lead FBI negotiator Mark Thundercloud thought he knew why the kidnappers released Jerfa.
5: Their intent was to let her go to help raise more money.
3: Mm-hmm.
5: Now she's out, and now she's got to talk to these people.
3: Right.
5: Someone needs to be there with her.
0: Heiko decided he should stay in Lynchburg, try to find the money, and Mark Thundercloud moved his operations from the family's kitchen to a hotel room in Manila. And there, as 1 month passed, and then another, they tried to help Jerfa deal with Mr. So.
5: December 6th was the last day that we talked with Mr. So. Basically, he was saying, look, what you're offering is not enough. This might be the last communication that we ever have. We still expected calls, but on the 7th, nothing. On the 8th, nothing. On the 9th, nothing.
0: Oh, they would hear what happened to Kevin soon enough. A shock in waiting.
6: Coming up.
2: When I opened the door, everybody was looking at me so quiet. I was like, oh, something happened. Something happened to Kevin.
6: When...

0: On the night of December 2011, Heiko Lunsman sat in his barren kitchen in a sinkhole of despair. His FBI friends, with their notes and equipment, were long gone, in a Manila hotel room now with his wife, who had no news about Kevin at all.
1: It's just a terrible feeling. You're feeling helpless, totally helpless, useless. I'm just sitting here and hope the best.
0: That very day, halfway around the world, Jirfa got word that the FBI wanted to see her immediately. She rushed to the hotel room.
2: When I opened the door, everybody was looking at me so quiet, just stare at me. It was like, oh, something happened. Something happened to Kevin.
0: An FBI agent was holding a phone. On the line, the mayor of a small town on Basilan Island. It's for you, the agent told Jirfa.
2: The mayor said, Mrs. Lunsman. I was like, Kevin is out. And I said, what? It was just like chaos after that. And then when I talked to him, I said, Kevin, hi, Mom, this is Kevin. You know, it just sounds so good. It was just so beautiful. It sounds like my son. It's my son.
0: Kevin was free. But how?
3: That's the craziest turn in my life, probably. I didn't think it was ever going to happen.
0: Here he is. Kevin Lunsman, now in his 20s, and this is his amazing story, which began a moment before the kidnappers took his mom away, when she leaned forward and whispered in his ear.
3: I remember her words exactly. She said, you have to go home to your father. You have to go back home. And it made me realize that she might be thinking that she may not make it tonight.
4: That she might be being taken away to be killed.
3: Yes. I just wanted to cry. And I didn't want to lose her.
0: Soon after that, they took his cousin away, too.
3: After he left, I was alone. There was nothing more. It was just me.
0: 14 years old, all alone, in that dark room in the jungle. When he finally slept, he had a dream.
3: We're in a two-story house. And I turn to my side, and my mother's there, and my cousin's there. And then all of a sudden, a barrage of bullets goes through the walls. All these bullets are flying through, and yet we're not getting hit. All of a sudden, I turn around, and my mother's gone, and my cousin's gone. And the barrage of bullets has stopped. Everything has ceased. And I just realize I'm alone again. Even in my dream, I was alone.
0: He woke up. Remembered his mother's words, get home to your dad. And he made a choice.
3: I was going to get home, one way or another.
0: How the heck would you do that?
3: I was still unclear of that myself. I just had to wait. Maybe one day they'd get careless.
4: You'd escape?
3: Yes.
0: Bit by bit, he prepared.
3: Physically, I tried to maintain. I tried to get as much food as I could when they'd give it to me. Sometimes do sit-ups, push-ups, because if I ever did have to run, I'd have to be somewhat in shape.
0: And then he had an idea. The kidnappers allowed him to wash his clothes and hang them to dry on a line outside the house. Maybe, if they were distracted somehow, he could make a run for it, get to the ocean, catch a boat to the mainland. Wishful thinking, of course. He was guarded around the clock. But then, one morning, almost 6 months after he was taken hostage,
3: I woke up in the morning and I could hear no sounds whatsoever. I looked at the trails and I couldn't see anyone walking around. And it was sort of like a light bulb moment. This might be it.
0: He washed his clothes, hung them up, eyes darting, two little voices working in his mind.
3: One that was saying, you should run. Another one saying, you should stay. One was terrified. The other one knew what was waiting for me out there was much better. My own freedom. I proceeded to walk to the edge of the house. And I looked at the creek and around the side, and I could see no one, nothing, no movement. And after that, I just bolted.
0: Kevin knew, as many 14-year-olds do, that water obliterates footprints, might hide his route of escape. And so, with his heart pounding and his ears straining for the sounds of pursuers, he picked his way down the creek bed and into the jungle. And then he heard it, the bird call.
3: It wasn't just a bird. This was more of like a alert call that the terrorists used to communicate with another. So I knew that the signal had been put up that I had escaped.
4: What'd that do to you?
3: As soon as I heard it, I knew I had to get out as fast as I could. I had to run.
4: I guess it's one of those moments in life where you either grow up and deal with it, or you decide to give up and stay a little boy.
3: Those are my two choices. Are you gonna panic, or are you gonna man up, and are you gonna try and get out of here? And I chose option two.
0: And so he ran all day and into the thick black of a jungle night, his feet raw, his clothes ripped by unseen hazards, bloodied now by a thousand thorns that

0: Toward morning, exhausted, he searched for a hiding place so inhospitable his pursuers wouldn't think to look there, and he fell asleep in a mosquito-infested swamp. And when the sun rose and he opened his eyes...
1: I remember waking up and not smelling the aroma of the coffee that they had brewed, or maybe the types of food like fried rice. I didn't smell any of that. I smelled fresh air. I smelled freedom.
0: At least for the moment. But where was he?
1: At a point, I couldn't keep going through brush because I didn't know my exact location. I had to keep walking and possibly get on the road. Maybe I can find a different way.
2: But there was a danger because people might see you out
1: here. People might see me, yes.
2: Well, on this island, you don't know who's with them and who's not, right?
1: Right.
0: But it was a risk he had to take and soon regretted. Walking down the road, he heard a voice behind him. A man was approaching. And he had a rifle.
3: Coming up.
1: I had escaped and walked through all of that terrain, and it was for nothing.
2: He could take you away, take you back to those guys.
1: I froze and I just thought, is this it?
3: When Dateline...

0: For 2 days and one long night, Kevin Lunsman could practically feel his captors' breath on his neck, their guns in his back, as he ran, and somehow eluded them.
1: All my clothes were almost covered in mud, black, blood, everything. My hair was ruffled. I smelt terrible. I probably had over 100 or more lacerations on my body, blood all over my arms as well, so I didn't look too good.
0: And then he took that one necessary risk, emerged to a public road, and there it was, the end. Clearly, a local on this Abu Sayyaf-infested island, and he had a very big gun.
1: I thought that was it was all over. I had escaped and walked through all of that terrain, and it was for nothing. They had found me, and they were going to bring me back.
0: And then the man spoke, and the words startled Kevin. He was speaking English.
1: And he was asking, do you need help? You know, were you kidnapped? And I froze at that question again, and I just thought, is this it? Should I just tell him?
2: He could go either way still. He could take you away, take you back to those guys.
1: Right. And I knew those risks, but at this point I felt like I was going to put my trust in him.
2: So how did he react?
1: He proceeded to say, I'm going to get you out of here. I'm going to get you home. And my name's Kenny. I'm here to help.
2: My name's Kenny?
1: My name's Kenny, like Kenny Rogers. That's exactly what he said. And it gave me a laugh. It was actually one of the first laughs I had in a long time.
0: Kenny got in touch with the mayor of a nearby village. The mayor called the Philippine Army. And the army arrived in Humvees.
1: It seemed like hundreds of them. And I was just like, this is all for me. And I just couldn't believe it. I realized that I'm really going to see my family again. I am going to see my friends. I'm going to have my life back.
0: But would he have his mom? For months, Kevin had been grieving, afraid she'd been executed by the militants. But then the mayor gave him the phone, and Kevin heard a familiar voice.
1: Hey, Mom, is that really you? I had no clue for months what happened to you. Once I heard her voice, I knew that was her, and I think at that point I felt alive again. There was a color in my life again.
0: After that 14-year-old's amazing escape, the U.S. military put him on a plane to Manila, where his mother was waiting on the tarmac.
3: The door was too slow to open. I was ready to climb that plane and open that door. And he stood there on the plane, right there, looking around. It's like, I'm right here, you know. It's like, I'm right here. But he's just like looking, and I was like, you don't recognize me. I was like, okay, it must be the look. I got to stop crying, right?
1: And I see this woman, and I can see tears. And as I got closer and closer, I realized I knew who that was. We just ran up to each other, and we just hugged each other. And it was just incredible.
0: Back in Lynchburg, Kevin's dad, Heiko, was delivering Christmas turkeys to a hospital when somebody found him and gave him the news.
4: I was so happy. Yes.
5: Your mind gets clear again, so you don't have to be not more worried. And I will have my family back. And it just is a great feeling. It's a great feeling.
0: On December 14th, 2011, 6 months after they were taken hostage, Jirfa and Kevin finally came home, returned to Lynchburg, to Heiko, and to Jirfa's niece, Sherry.
6: It was awesome. The first thing we did was put
5: Christmas
6: up Christmas
5: decorations.
6: Kevin and Jirfa were so happy. I didn't know what to expect because of what they'd been through, but they were just so grateful to be back with their family.
0: In 2012, the Philippine Army caught 3 of Jirfa and Kevin's kidnappers. Jirfa returned to the Philippines to testify at their trial and helped send her captors to prison. Kevin was honored for his bravery by the Virginia General Assembly and met President Obama.
7: Then Kevin went off to college, had an idea about joining the FBI one day.
3: He was there, you know, as a boy, and now he came out as a man.
8: You must be pretty proud of that boy.
3: Very proud.
0: Years that separate their ordeal from this evening on the beach with us have erased not a moment of the memory, the terror they shared, the pain, the deprivation, sorrow, and finally, joy. But we look on and see a bond only they can fully understand.
2: Did you ever think you'd actually be in the situation where you've got your arm around your mother and the two of you are talking about this in the past tense with smiles on your faces?
3: Never.
1: Not at that point, no. We didn't think it was going to ever be possible.
2: Yeah.
1: But here we are.
2: And we're very glad to see you safe.
1: Thank you.
3: I'm glad we're back.
2: Wonderful. Wonderful.
9: That's all for now. I'm Lester Holt. Thanks for joining us.
10: The plot was hatched. This dreadful plot.
11: And it's like a movie script. It's family rivalries and betrayal and murder.
10: It was so horrific. What were the last hours on Earth like for her?
12: It lurks here on this storied family estate. A mystery as tangled and gnarled as the trees that reach for the sky.
13: I think she's dead.
14: It eats at me. I can't sleep most of the time.
12: A crime like a storm. Everyone could see it coming.
10: Everybody in the town has their suspicions.
9: She was missing. The matriarch with a grip on her powerful family's fortune. Did someone have a powerful motive to do her harm?
10: I saw bruises on Bonnie's arms, like somebody had grabbed her.
14: She looked at him and said, "You tried to kill me."
12: Who was behind this? A search in the dark.
15: Right there. It's all right. Whoa.
12: A secret in the family and a jailhouse interview to make your jaw drop.
11: You said you wished you were dead, and then later she became dead.
9: I'm Lester Holt, and this Dateline is a twisted tale deep in the heart of Texas.
16: People who are desperate will do desperate things.
12: Here's Josh Mankiewicz with Queen of the County.
17: In this country, we've always loved stories about power, money, and the struggle to get our hands on both. Dallas was the saga of a proud Texas family, rich and ruthless. The story you're about to hear is like that. Maybe less glitz and less glamour. But then, J.R. Ewing was never as cold-hearted as some of the people you're about to meet. This epic tale of greed and betrayal is set not in Dallas, but in San Saba, a tiny town in the Texas Hill Country, and it stars a family that learned how to make money grow on trees. Pecan trees. At the heart of the matter, a feud fueled by a lust for land, stoked by a battle of generations. And front and center, the life and times of the matriarch, Bonnie Harkey, who controlled a family fortune a century in the making.
10: Well, I always say she was queen of the county because she really was a big fish in a small pond.
17: This is Teresa Cook, Bonnie Harkey's niece.
10: They were well off. And they were property owners.
11: And by local standards, very wealthy.
10: By local standards, sure.
17: They were so prominent, in fact, that the Harkey name is carved on monuments, painted on road signs in San Saba.
18: I'm the sixth generation in my family here in the county.
17: Dwight Harkey says all the Harkeys descended from two brothers who came to the Hill Country in the 1850s.
18: Well, there was two boys that came and they were cavalry scouts. And they found this country and nobody lived here.
17: A proud family history to be sure. But on March 25th, 2012, a new and bloody chapter was added.
19: I remember that Sunday morning because of what happened the rest of the day.
17: The events that would forever fix that day in the Reverend Sam Crosby's memory centered on 85-year-old Bonnie Harkey, an active member of the First Baptist Church of San Saba.
11: You could set your watch by Bonnie Harkey coming to church?
19: You could.
11: She'd be right here.
19: She'd be right here, right. And even after she had to have 24-hour care, a caretaker would bring her.
17: The trouble began a few hours after church, out at the Harkey place, a few miles west of town.
20: 911, what's your emergency?
17: It was about 5:30 when the San Saba Sheriff's Department dispatcher received this call from a young boy.
20: I found my mom on the floor. I think she's dead. I'm at the Harkey residence.
17: Turns out the 11-year-old's mother was Karen Johnson, Bonnie Harkey's caretaker.
20: And you don't know the address out there?
13: No, ma'am. I'm just really, really worried.
20: What phone are you using?
13: I'm using Bonnie's house phone. I can't find Bonnie anywhere.
17: Within minutes, the San Saba Sheriff's Department had deputies on the way.
21: All right, I'm going to Bonnie Harkey's, right out on 190 West.
20: Yes, sir. Do you have an ETA?
21: 5 minutes.
17: In a rural area where locals listen closely to police scanners, some worry deputies might be chasing some dangerous desperado.
22: Is there somebody loose that I should be?
23: No.
22: Okay, I just was wondering.
23: Yeah.
22: There's all something up there near Miss Harkey's place.
17: The Harkey place was a local landmark, and John Wilkerson, a San Saba sheriff's deputy in 2012, was among the first investigators to arrive.
24: When I walked in, Karen Johnson's body was laying face down in the doorway, which raised some suspicion.
11: Sign of a struggle?
24: There really wasn't any clear signs of struggle. There was some questionable issues that were at play.
11: Like what?
24: The fact that she was dead right by the front door, that just didn't make a whole lot of sense. The fact that I found a broken fingernail on her hand.
17: Karen Johnson's son, the boy who'd called 911, told investigators he'd been playing a video game in a spare bedroom all afternoon and had not heard or seen anything unusual. Strange. But what also area where locals listen closely to police scanners? Some worry deputies might be chasing some dangerous desperado.
22: Is there somebody loose that I should be?
23: No.
22: Okay, I just was wondering.
23: Yeah.
22: There's all something up there near Miss Harkey's place.
17: The Harkey place was a local landmark, and John Wilkerson, a San Saba sheriff's deputy in 2012, was among the first investigators to arrive.
24: When I walked in, Karen Johnson's body was laying face down in the doorway, which raised some suspicion.
11: Sign of a struggle?
24: There really wasn't any clear signs of struggle. There was some questionable issues that were at play.
11: Like what?
24: The fact that she was dead right by the front door, that just didn't make a whole lot of sense. The fact that I found a broken fingernail on her hand.
17: Karen Johnson's son, the boy who'd called 911, told investigators he'd been playing a video game in a spare bedroom all afternoon and had not heard or seen anything unusual. Strange. But what also concerned the lawman was the fact that Bonnie Harkey was not there.
11: So you're thinking Bonnie Harkey is out there somewhere, maybe in the orchards.
24: That was the thought with Sheriff Brown.
17: Bonnie had serious health problems. She was frail, suffered from dementia. In short, she had to be found and fast.
24: Sheriff Brown had called in prison dogs. He had a DPS helicopter out.
11: She can't have gone very far.
24: Correct, and that's what our thoughts were.
17: By nightfall, word of Bonnie Harkey's disappearance had spread far and wide. Her stepson, Bruce Harkey, who'd been visiting his brother in Fort Worth that weekend, called the sheriff's office wanting to know some details.
25: This is Bruce Harkey. I'm getting some awful strange phone calls, and I'm trying to figure out what the hell is going on.
20: What are these calls in reference to? Or
25: she said they found some lady dead and Bonnie was missing and something about Alan having a road blocked off and everything.
17: Even Bonnie's niece Teresa in Memphis heard the news within a few hours of that first 911 call.
26: My mother and I always speak on Sunday nights, and she had called me and said Bonnie's missing. And we both kind of went, oh no.
17: Teresa Cook may have been hundreds of miles from where searchers were looking for Bonnie Harkey, but she says she knew right away her aunt's disappearance was connected to the decades-long battle over the remains of the Harkey fortune.
11: Not home invasion.
26: No, her family.
9: When we come back, the search for the missing matriarch.
26: I saw bruises on Bonnie's arms, like somebody had grabbed her.
9: Somebody sure seemed to know something.
23: I might have some information about where Bonnie Harkey is.
24: I was definitely concerned.
9: When Dateline continues.
17: If the Harkeys of San Saba were ever made into a television drama, it would be chock full of character actors. There'd be a gentleman farmer, a pair of impatient heirs-in-waiting, a ne'er-do-well grandson, his enabling girlfriend. And the rock of the family would be a white-haired matriarch named Bonnie Harkey.
26: She had book clubs. She was Red Hat Society. She was constantly, you know, socializing.
17: There were roughly 200 acres to the Harkey spread, with valuable water rights along the San Saba River, a rambling farmhouse, and nearly 3,000 pecan trees.
11: When people hear the Harkey name in that part of the country, what do they think?
26: You know, the Harkeys were the somebodies in town. And, you know, I know Bonnie enjoyed that.
17: And maybe that was just the way she'd pictured it back in 1963 when Bonnie met and married Riley Harkey. At the time, Riley was a recently divorced father with two boys. Bonnie, a single mom with a teenage daughter of her own.
26: It was a coup, you know. It was a coup, especially for a single mother who was really looking at having to either find a husband or work for the rest of her life. In the early 60s, it was tough to be a divorcee. It was tough to be a single mother.
17: Now, nearly 50 years later, the queen of the county was missing. Searchers were still out in the orchards looking for Bonnie Harkey when a resident who'd been listening to the police scanner called with a vital clue.
23: I know things are crazy going on right now, but I might have some information about where Bonnie Harkey is.
17: The caller said she knew that Bonnie Harkey's 28-year-old grandson, Carl, had visited her that very afternoon.
23: I'm 99.

0: He'd lose a job. She'd house him. He was stealing pecans from the harvest and selling them. I mean, she was constantly bailing him out of one situation or another, you know, giving him money.
1: In spite of that, Carl, who had a harder shell than anything that came out of these trees, was known to be verbally abusive to his grandmother if he didn't get what he wanted. Teresa says that once when she dropped by to visit Bonnie, she had an unsettling encounter with Carl, who was also there.
0: Everything I said, he'd argue against. He just fought with me. It was like he couldn't get along with anybody. And I saw bruises on Bonnie's arms, like somebody had grabbed her. And little old ladies bruise so easily that I said to my mother on the phone, I said, I would not be surprised if Carl pushed her down the basement stairs.
1: Given that history, it was understandable then that investigators' ears perked up once they learned that the last person to have seen Bonnie Harkey the day she went missing was Carl Presley.
2: We were pretty sure that if we were able to find Carl, we were going to be able to find Bonnie Harkey.
1: According to the tipster, Carl was with his girlfriend, Lillian King. They were riding in her car.
3: Do you have any information on her vehicle?
4: All I know is she's driving a 2004 Mustang.
1: Soon, just about every lawman in Texas was on the lookout for that 2004 Mustang. But in the meantime, Deputy Wilkerson says the San Saba sheriff took a more personal approach.
2: He's trying to call a cell phone. He's sending him multiple text messages.
5: You have Carl's number because of his numerous brushes with law enforcement.
2: Oh, absolutely. Absolutely.
1: Wouldn't it be great if police could just text suspects and get them to come in? But the world doesn't work like that. Except, perhaps, in San Saba. Just after midnight, Carl Presley responded. He was in Normangy, Texas, he told the sheriff, where he and his girlfriend lived in a trailer at an RV campground. Though Normangy is more than 3 hours from San Saba, Carl promised the sheriff he would be back by daybreak.
2: I think maybe about the time my eyeballs closed, my phone rang. It was about 7 o'clock in the morning. And dispatch told me that Carl Presley had showed up to the sheriff's office, and Sheriff Brown needed me up there ASAP.
1: And so, with little or no sleep, Deputy Wilkerson says he headed back to the office and a face-to-face encounter with the man most likely to know where Bonnie Harkey was.
6: Coming up, another life in danger?
7: He had 3 knives on him, so I had to do what he said.
6: And a dark secret down by the creek.
8: Right there.
9: It's all right.
6: When Dateline continues.

0: here's the thing about lawmen in rural Texas. They don't have all the gadgets and gizmos that come with working in a big city.
1: It's a different world. You're working with limited budgets.
2: So you have to improvise.
1: Yes, you have to improvise.
0: And that's what San Saba Deputy John Wilkerson did. When Carl Presley, the chief suspect in the disappearance of Bonnie Harkey and the death of her caretaker, came in for questioning, Wilkerson used the video recorder embedded in his car.
3: We're ready. Is he recording?
2: And that's your interrogation.
1: And that's my interrogation, right there in the Sally Port.
4: My name is John Wilkerson. I'm Sergeant. The Sheriff's Office here. This is Chief Deputy Bill Cross, okay?
0: He was not under arrest, but Carl Presley wore prison stripes for his interview because investigators had taken his clothes so they could run tests on them.
1: I'm not making any accusations at this point. I'm just trying to get him locked down into his original story.
0: From the beginning, Carl Presley admitted he and his girlfriend, Lillian King, had gone out to his grandmother's house for a visit that Sunday.
5: Do you remember how long you stayed there?
6: I'm not sure, I really don't. Okay.
1: During the interview, he started to, try to pretend like he couldn't remember certain things.
0: Eventually, Carl's memory improved. He remembered how he took his grandmother out of the house to protect her from some tough guys he owed money to.
1: The story is he to protect his grandmother, he picks her up in the evening and drives her to Rainey's Crossing, and drops her off in the bushes.
2: An 85-year-old woman?
1: Correct, yeah.
0: Wilkerson wasn't buying, but officers did search that location. Then Carl told another story. He said he'd taken Bonnie back to his trailer home in Normandy.
1: He misses his grandmother, and he wanted to see her, which, again, didn't make a whole lot of sense.
0: That was because investigators knew nothing to suggest that Carl Presley had ever missed anyone during his 28 years on planet Earth.
5: We're trying to figure out, where is your grandmother at? Look at me. Where is she at?
7: I think she's up there.
5: Okay. Where up there?
7: In Normandy.
5: Where did you put her up there?
7: In Hilltop Lake.
0: In short order, Texas Rangers and local lawmen near Normandy were combing Carl's trailer and the surrounding campground for clues. But they found nothing until Carl was flown to Normandy.
8: I told her I wanted to show her a fishing hole down by the creek, and we went down there and stuff happened.
9: Tell me what kind of stuff happened, Carl.
8: It's her, it's her.
9: That's going to be her?
8: Right there.
9: Right there. All right, Carl.
0: Bonnie Harkey was dead, her body lying in a creek bed near Carl's trailer, buried beneath a pile of sticks and leaves.
1: So Carl admits that he pushed her on the back of her head, holding her face underwater until she no longer moved.
0: It was the same story Lillian King had already given to lawmen back in San Saba. She'd been there, she said, when the caretaker was killed, and she'd stood idly by while Carl killed his grandmother. But in Lillian's telling of the story, she could very well have been Carl Presley's third murder victim that day.
10: He had three knives on him. Three. So I had to do what he said.
0: What had driven Carl Presley to kill one of the few people on Earth who had ever loved him? That was a question to which no one could supply an answer.
2: She doted on Carl.
11: She did dote on him. No one could quite understand why.
2: And I'll bet she couldn't in the last 4 or 5 hours of her life.
11: Yeah.
0: Investigators didn't know why Carl Presley killed his grandmother, but they were pretty sure there was more to this murder than met the eye, and that there could be clues in the Harkey family history.
12: Coming up, $1 million inheritance, a neighbor from Hollywood, and a Harkey with a handful of ex-wives.
13: He's just a solid jerk.
11: Just constant drama.
12: police were about to get to the heart of the Bonnie Harkey murder when Dateline continues. The matriarch of a prominent pecan-growing family had been brutally murdered by a member of that family. But why? The more investigators pondered that, the more they came to believe the answer might be found in a long-running family feud.
1: The first time I met the Harkey family, I was bailiffing in court because we were shorthanded, and I got to sit through a little hearing where the Harkeys were trying to gain control of the property. And you could tell it was a very heated situation, very heated.
12: That pot had been at a slow boil ever since that day in 1963 when Bonnie Harkey became stepmother to her husband Riley's two boys, Bruce and John.
11: Bruce and Johnny just didn't like Bonnie. They didn't like her at all. And so almost from the beginning, it was acrimonious.
2: What form did that acrimony take?
11: Bruce and Johnny were just rude to Bonnie, openly insulting her.
2: And Riley put up with that?
11: Let it go. He just let it go.
12: A lot of blended families have rough starts, but this newly grafted branch of the Harkey family tree never had a chance.
11: And I don't think Riley made a real effort with his boys to say, this is a wonderful woman, I want you to grow to love her like I love her. I think he just said, here you go.
2: Riley seems to have been better with pecans than people.
11: Yeah, yeah.
12: Soon enough, John was off to college, and Bruce was shuttled off to live with his mother in Nevada for a while. That left only Bonnie's teenage daughter, Connie, at home.
11: Riley never adopted Connie. She was an afterthought. She was just never brought into the family.
2: This is sounding less like the Brady Bunch and more like the Ewings every day.
11: Just the Ewings without the culture, you know. It was really just constant drama.
12: The boys took different career paths. John became a businessman. Bruce had a number of different jobs. At various times, he was a cop in Reno, a Medicaid fraud investigator for the Texas Attorney General's office, and a nursing home administrator. Along the way, he married and divorced 8, count them, 8 women. Still, as the years rolled by, the brothers' feelings for Bonnie seemed to fester. There were a lot of reasons for that, but maybe the biggest one was a will their father, Riley, had drawn up shortly before he died in 1997.
11: Riley's will specifically said that Bonnie could live on that property as long as she was alive. And then when she died, the land would go to the boys. And then there was a small inheritance for Connie. And if Connie died, then there would be a trust for Carl. But the majority of the inheritance went to Bruce and Johnny.
12: Though the property alone was worth more than $1 million, for the Harkey brothers it wasn't worth a dime because they could neither farm it nor sell it until Bonnie died. Bruce especially seemed to chafe at the thought of that.
13: He said he was the poorest millionaire in San Sama County.
12: Local pecan merchant Sean Oliver says Bruce Harkey was down and out in late 2007 when he resettled in San Saba after being away for many years.
13: He had no income coming in, and every time he drove by that property, all he could see was the millions, what he thought was millions that he was missing out on.
12: By then, Bonnie Harkey was becoming increasingly frail. Her dementia made her vulnerable to phone scams. She was unable to manage her daily affairs, so her daughter Connie became her guardian. After Connie died in 2011, Bruce Harkey thought Carl Presley should be Bonnie's guardian. When a judge tried to appoint someone else, Bruce and John challenged that in court.
11: Bonnie asked the judge if she could speak, and the judge said yes. And she said, I don't want them to be my guardians. I'm afraid of them.
2: Her stepsons.
11: Yeah.
2: That had to be about the last thing Bruce and John wanted to hear.
11: It delayed any inheritance, certainly.
12: A lawyer named Daryl Spinks was chosen to manage her business and financial affairs. Bonnie's longtime friend Betty Ann Johnson
0: was asked to make sure Bonnie's daily needs were met. It was Betty Ann who'd hired Karen Johnson, no relation, the in-home caretaker who was killed the day Bonnie was kidnapped.
2: You felt safe with Karen taking care of Bonnie?
14: I did. What Bruce wanted me to do was to put her in the nursing home.
2: He told you that?
14: Yes. And I said, as long as we can have help 24/7, she's not going anywhere.
0: Bonnie's financial guardian, Daryl Spink, says he also butted heads with Bruce Harkey.
15: The best way I can explain Bruce Harkey is greedy and, for lack of a better words, just a jerk. He's just a solid jerk.
0: According to Spinks, Bruce not only accused him of mismanaging the Harkey estate, but also tried to bully him into accepting the sale of a chunk of land to their neighbor, the actor Tommy Lee Jones, for $500,000. It was good for Bruce, but Spinks says not for Bonnie, so he killed it.
15: He wanted Bonnie to get virtually nothing. I know it was less than $50,000 is what he wanted her to get.
2: And the rest of the money for the sale would have gone to Bruce?
15: The rest of it would have gone to Bruce and John, yes.
2: And so you said to Bruce, I'm not for this.
15: And that sent him in orbit. I mean, he just became irate and cussed me out and said, I'm going to do everything I can to get at you.
0: Investigators were getting a pretty good taste of the river of bad blood that ran through the Harkey family. Bonnie Harkey's grandson, Carl Presley, and his girlfriend, Lillian King, were in the county jail. And now, men with badges decided to take a harder look at Bruce Harkey.
16: Coming up...
2: Are we good now?
16: We had some questions for Bruce Harkey, too.
2: You didn't put Carl up to it.
17: Would you really hire Forrest Gump to commit murder?
16: Forrest Gump? Then this jailhouse interview was like a box of chocolates. We didn't know what we were gonna get.
2: Because you said you wished she were dead, and then later she became dead.

0: The final decision to kill Bonnie Harkey was made on a Friday, 2 days before the murder. As Carl Pressley laid it out for investigators, his uncle Bruce was broke and couldn't wait any longer for his inheritance.
1: He sat me down on the bed and says, "We gotta get rid of Bonnie. We gotta get rid of her quick. We're running out of money."
0: Texans are generally thought to be pretty hard-nosed when it comes to business. But Carl Pressley? Not so much.
1: Bruce says, "I'll give you $500 if this happens right now, this weekend. If Bonnie dies. I said, "You're broke, man." And I threw a number out there like $250. He said, no.
2: They argued for a little bit, according to Carl. They argued about the price. He was adamant he was going to pay him $500, and Carl was adamant he only needed to pay him $250.
0: In the end, Carl says, Bruce agreed to pay him $100 down and another $150 once the job was done.
2: We found out he stopped by his bank and made a withdrawal for $200, which was great because that's the date and time stamped, and now I got you on video. Then he leaves there, and about 30 minutes later, he shows back up in front of Lillian King's house. And Carl runs out the door to collect $100 down from Bruce Harkey.
0: The idea that Bruce Harkey was in cahoots with Carl Pressley seemed odd to some.
3: Evidently, Bruce detested the fact that Carl would refer to Bruce as Uncle Bruce. But yet, Carl was always seemingly seeking approval and acceptance from Bruce.
0: Jack Schumacher, one of the investigators on the case, believes Bruce may have used that bit of psychology to his advantage when he decided it was long past time for Bonnie Harkey to meet her maker.
4: And so when Bruce says, "Hey, I want you in on my murder plot," what, happiest day of Carl's life?
3: You know, it could be that Carl thought that he was finally going to receive that acceptance he'd been seeking.
0: A theory? Perhaps. But then investigators also knew that Bruce Harkey had never made any secret about how he felt about his stepmother, Bonnie.
5: Excuse my language, but this is exactly what he said. He said that old didn't have the decency to die.
0: Investigators didn't know if Bruce paid Carl or just manipulated him into killing Bonnie Harkey, but they were sure he was involved. So 2 days after Carl led investigators to Bonnie's body, Bruce Harkey was arrested and charged with murder. When lawmen came to question Bruce in jail, he did not mince words.
6: Bonnie was a poor, miserable wretch of a human being. Didn't have two boys and brains go through together anymore. I didn't go out there and say somebody needs to kill her. I said she needs to go. She just needs to go.
0: According to Bruce, Carl Pressley had his own motives for killing Bonnie Harkey. That's because a year earlier, Carl had sold his future interest in the Harkey estate to the Harkey brothers for a fraction of what it was worth. But here's the thing. The brothers only gave him a fraction of the money they owed him. Bruce says he told Carl the brothers would pay him the rest, around $55,000, once they inherited the orchards. This is how Bruce says Carl responded, arrested and charged with murder. When lawmen came to question Bruce in jail, he did not mince words.
6: Bonnie was a poor, miserable wretch of a human being. Didn't have two boys and brains go through together anymore. I didn't go out there and say somebody needs to kill her. I said she needs to go. She just needs to go.
0: According to Bruce, Carl Pressley had his own motives for killing Bonnie Harkey. That's because a year earlier, Carl had sold his future interest in the Harkey estate to the Harkey brothers for a fraction of what it was worth. But here's the thing. The brothers only gave him a fraction of the money they owed him. Bruce says he told Carl the brothers would pay him the rest, around $55,000, once they inherited the orchards. This is how Bruce says Carl responded.
6: How long after my memory was left do I get to that money? Carl. through probate first. Hell, that could take years. I don't know.
0: According to Bruce, the money he gave Carl shortly before Bonnie's death was gas money, nothing more. Then Bruce Harkey turned the tables on the lawmen and asked them a question that would become central to his defense.
6: Why would I plan on Bonnie's demise or offer to pay somebody to do what numbnuts did when I'm thinking, this is just around the corner anyway? Why, guys?
0: When we spoke with Bruce Harkey through a thick pane of glass, he insisted he was an innocent man.
7: I had nothing to do with it.
8: You didn't put Carl up to it?
7: Absolutely not, sir, no.
9: That's exactly like the first question my attorney asked me. He said, I have to ask you, would you really hire Forrest Gump to commit murder? I said, I wouldn't hire anybody to commit murder.
8: So your argument is contrary to what Carl told investigators, he did this all on his own.
9: I don't know that he did it all on his own. I know there's at least two people involved in it, and that would be Carl and Lily, his girlfriend. Other than that, I'm not going to attest anything because I don't know.
8: How many times in your life did you say you wished Bonnie Harkey were dead?
9: I don't know. Several?
8: I mean,
9: I can't give you a number.
8: That's one of the reasons you're in here.
9: I understand that. Okay.
8: Because you said you wished she were dead. And then later she became dead.
9: But I didn't have anything to do with it. You can't wish someone dead and have it happen and then get blamed for it. It's not against the law to have wishes. It's not against the law to make comments.
0: Maybe not. But when Bruce Harkey's murder trial rolled around, he would have to answer for all of them and more.
10: Coming up.
11: I will simply say that that's a devastating bit of evidence.
10: The past comes back to haunt Bruce Harkey. And a question haunts Lillian King. Could she have saved Bonnie?
12: I can't sleep most of the time. It eats at me.
10: When Dateline continues.

0: In the years after Bonnie Harkey took her place alongside the other Harkeys in the San Saba Cemetery, life in the Texas Hill Country got back to normal. Most people could only speculate about what really happened on the day Bonnie Harkey and her caretaker Karen Johnson were killed. But Jack Schumacher says he knows.
1: This is where Karen Johnson was laying. She was murdered right here in this doorway.
2: How was she killed?
1: Choked, smothered, just bulldogged down by Carl.
0: Jack Schumacher says he knows that because Carl Presley told him how it all went down that weekend. He also knows that Bruce Harkey wanted everyone in San Saba to know that he was going out of town. Jack Vaughn, a local businessman, says he had only a nodding acquaintance with Bruce Harkey, and yet...
3: Bruce started telling me how that he was going to be out of town all weekend long. Stressed that all weekend long. I'm leaving town early on Saturday morning. I won't be back in till late Sunday night. It might even be Monday before I make it back in. So I'm going to be gone all weekend long.
0: By the time Bruce Harkey went on trial in April of 2014, his nephew, Carl Presley, had confessed to his part in killing Bonnie Harkey and her caretaker. And Carl's girlfriend, Lillian King, had admitted her involvement. With the two of them set to testify against Bruce Harkey in exchange for lighter sentences, prosecutor Sonny McAfee felt confident that he had a solid case against Bruce.
4: The facts of the crime were so horrendous that I didn't think once the jury believed that he was a party to the crime that they'd have any difficulty at all finding him guilty.
0: Lillian told the jury she had heard Bruce Harkey and Carl Presley talk about killing Bonnie Harkey many times. But she told us she didn't learn the plot had actually been set in motion until the Friday before the murder. That's when Lillian says she overheard a phone conversation between Bruce Harkey and Carl Presley.
5: Because after he got off the phone with Bruce, he looked at me and said that Bruce was going to pay him to kill his grandmother.
0: Lillian testified that while Bonnie and her caretaker were in church that Sunday morning, Carl slipped into the house and hid. Once Bonnie returned home, Lillian says, Carl sent her a text telling her to come distract Karen Johnson while he smothered his grandmother.
5: So I rang the doorbell because the door was open, but the storm door was closed. Ms. Johnson came and answered the door. I was in the process of stepping in and closing the storm door when I see this flash.
2: Inside the house.
5: Coming from the den.
2: So coming up behind Ms. Johnson.
5: Yes. Yes. And I saw that it was Carl. And he was yelling at me to close the door, get in here, go in there with his grandmother.
0: Once Karen Johnson was dead, Lillian says, Carl led Bonnie to her bedroom, where she says Carl asked her to pray.
5: I see the pillow, and then while they're praying, he starts pushing her down onto the bed. She fought him, and she did. But the doorbell rang, and it scared Carl. So he jumped up, and he told me to go look and see who it was.
0: Lillian says that whoever it was left after about 5 minutes. It was then, Lillian told the jury, that Carl decided to drive his grandmother to Normangy.
2: In your mind, was it clear that she knew that Carl was trying to kill her then?
5: Yes.
2: What'd she say?
5: She looked at him and said, "You tried to kill me." And Carl's like, "No, Grandma, I wasn't doing that."
0: Lillian says the last time she saw Bonnie Harkey alive was later that night, when she says she saw Carl leading Bonnie to her death.
5: I went to the bathroom again, and when I was coming out, I saw him and her walking into the trees.
2: You knew what was coming. How'd you let that happen?
5: It's hard for me. But, you know, if he did her, he's going to do it to me, too.
0: The prosecutor knew a jury would not vote to convict Bruce Harkey on the testimony of Lillian King and Carl Presley alone. So he used Bruce Harkey's own words against him.
4: He talked about how he couldn't get his land until she was dead, and that she just doesn't have the decency to die. And he said all of these in the weeks leading up to the murder.
0: Richard Davis was Bruce Harkey's attorney. He told the jury Carl Presley wanted to kill Bonnie Harkey because he wanted the inheritance.
2: and needed no prompting from his uncle. Davis reminded jurors how many times Carl had changed his story before telling police Bruce was part of the plot.
6: My theory is it's all Carl, and that was essentially our testimony. And the testimony of Carl in the trial makes it clear that this guy was an erratic personality. He gave numerous different descriptions of what the events were, how he did it, why he did it, and it was...
2: Originally that he didn't do it.
6: Well, right. I didn't do it, I did do it, and if I did do it, it was because of this.
2: And finally, he names Bruce.
6: Exactly.
2: Sort of at the point where prosecutors and police are starting to talk about the death penalty.
6: And my question, in any case where there's a statement from a witness who has a lot to lose, what's the most likely to be the truth?
2: Jurors might question Carl Pressley's credibility, but the prosecutor had a bombshell in his arsenal. Turns out, this was not Bruce Harkey's first rodeo. McAfee told the jurors that 10 years earlier, Bruce had done prison time for his role in another murder plot, an unsuccessful one that targeted one of his many ex-wives.
4: I think there's a lot of things that are extremely similar in it. And the main one is that he gets somebody else to do what he wants done, and he does it through influence.
6: I will simply say that that's a devastating bit of evidence.
2: Yeah, because that makes me think, well, they probably got the right guy.
6: And just hypothetically speaking, let's say the case is purely circumstantial and it looks kind of bad. And then there's proof in front of the jury that says, and by the way, he did it before. That makes all the other evidence seem much more important.
2: If you're a prosecutor,
6: that's great stuff. That's the end of the story, whether it should be or shouldn't.
2: It took the jury only 1 hour to reach a guilty verdict. Bruce Harkey received a life sentence, as did Carl Pressley. Lillian King was sentenced to 45 years for her role in the murders.
5: I'm not a violent person. I'm not. And I loved Ms. Harkey like she was my own grandmother.
2: And yet?
5: I know. I keep kicking myself. You know, hoping I can do something different. But it's not going to change. You know, it eats at me. I can't sleep most of the time.
2: As for the estate Bruce Harkey had so fervently hoped to inherit, that seems to be gone with the Texas wind. In the wake of Bonnie's death, the orchards faded, and there were no longer any Harkeys living in the Harkey home.
7: That's all for now. I'm Lester Holt. Thanks for joining us. They were high school sweethearts.
8: We both expected to spend the rest of our lives together.
7: But when she was murdered, sympathy turned to suspicion. His palm print was on the murder weapon.
9: No question it was his.
7: But the mystery was just beginning because...
10: the DNA was some other male.
7: Now, as a town chooses up sides and families fight for justice, startling new developments in a shocking murder.
9: When you've got something that was this bad,
11: somebody's got to pay.
9: Somebody has to pay.
7: I'm Lester Holt, and this is Dateline. Here's Keith Morrison with What Happened to the Beauty Queen?
12: Look at her. Look at the young woman at the heart of our story. You can see how lovely she is, the young beauty queen. Can you see her vulnerability? By now, your first impression is probably locked in. It's very unlikely to change. And certainly, that's how it was in Russellville, Arkansas, a town where a first impression hardened like a patch of cement. About her, and also, for better or worse, about the young man accused of killing her.
13: The boyfriend who found the body.
14: The boyfriend who found the body.
12: First impressions die hard, including first impressions of murder. And years later, in this small southern town, we had to ask, can they ever change? Of course, that question is quite obvious now to Kevin Jones, but years ago, he didn't give a fig whom he impressed or didn't. All he knew was this. He was going places. He was from a good family, lived near a wonderful city called Russellville, and was well-liked. Oh, and was adored by one girl in particular, his high school sweetheart, Nona Dirkspire.
11: So she was kind of like a soulmate, I suppose.
8: Yeah, I was closer to her than anybody else.
12: He was going to marry her someday. She was, after all, about the prettiest girl in town. Local beauty pageant judges were wowed by her looks and poise that already crowned her as such. But here's another truth her boyfriend came to realize. Beauty really isn't everything. Nona was a sometimes troubled girl, given to bouts of emotional turmoil. Her mother, Carol, was grateful to Kevin for making her daughter happy.
14: Kevin was really interested in helping Nona get through some of these hard times she was having. He seemed to be a really caring person.
12: He even brought Nona into his own family. His mom, Janice, dad, Hiram, treated her as one of their own.
15: She was not a girlfriend or whatever. She was our family.
12: When it was time for Kevin to go off to college, he and Nona stayed in touch and in love through a wireless world of late-night cell chats and texts and emoticons. When he didn't respond promptly, she'd wag her finger at him.
8: And she would send me text messages that said, you know, are you still alive? Sarcastically, trying to get my attention.
12: Which is why he was so taken aback that day, a little more than a week before Christmas in 2005. It was December 15th. Nona, uncharacteristically, hadn't reached out to him or answered him since morning. At one point, he turned her old taunt back on her, texting, "You alive?" Even then, she didn't respond. This was not like Nona.
8: 4.5 years, we had made a pattern, and that's what we did every day. And if that pattern's broken, it just kind of raised a red flag in my head. Why is she not responding?
12: Were you worried?
8: I was concerned.
12: Who knows why things work out the way they do? On that particular night, Kevin was supposed to drive his mom, Janice, to a Christmas party. She remembers being in the car with him.
16: And I, you know, said, well, you know, there's lots of reasons why she might not be answering her phone, you know. Maybe her plans changed.
12: But by now, Kevin could think of nothing else. He called his buddy Ryan, who delivered pizza near Nona's apartment, asked him to check on her. And Ryan called back with something eerie. Nona's car was in the lot. Her house lights were on, but she wasn't answering the door.
8: And I said, okay, well, I'm going to come over there.
12: They pulled up to Nona's front door. Ryan was still there, and Kevin joined him.
8: Ryan and I knocked and knocked and rang the doorbell and nobody came. And we started to get a little frantic.
12: So the two men ran around the condo to Nona's back door. Kevin says he rushed up to the sliding glass door without taking a moment to look inside.
8: So when I was grabbing the handle, Ryan touched me and he said, "Do you not see her?" And I looked at him and he said, "Dude, there she is." And she was laying in her front room.
12: Nona wasn't moving. Kevin threw open the unlocked door and rushed inside.
8: Ryan, at one point, let my mom in the front door. They called 911 pretty soon after that.
17: Her name is Nona Dirkmeyer.
18: Nona Dirkmeyer.
8: I straddled her midsection. My knees were on the ground above her midsection.
12: He tried CPR, but she wasn't breathing. In her eyes, usually so luminous, there was no light. There was nothing at all.
8: And I talked to her and just prayed that everything was going to be okay and until the EMS got there.
12: Soon, the little apartment was overwhelmed by paramedics and police. It wasn't long before an officer took Kevin aside. Janice listened as her son's voice suddenly rose above the chaos.
16: Then I heard him cry out.
19: What, a howl?
16: Yeah, that's what it was. And then he asked them if she was dead. And they affirmed that, yes, she was.
12: Nona was gone. Nothing Kevin could do about it. And as he tried to absorb the enormity of what had happened, he heard a policeman ask, "Could he come downtown, please?" They had a few questions about what happened in Ona.
7: Did Kevin know what happened? Police seemed to think so. What started as a few questions turned into an hours-long interrogation. And watch what happened when police weren't asking questions.
19: Oh, my God.
7: When Dateline continues.
12: In pictures, Nona Dirksmeyer forever radiates promise and beauty. But there is something ugly that lives on, too. Her death, and the way she was so brutally taken. Nona's mother, Carol, knew it was bad the moment she arrived that night to see police at Nona's apartment.
14: I told Mom I wanted to see my baby. Of course, I said, "You can't." So they had the crime scene tape up and everything.
12: The police told Carol it was horribly obvious. Nona had been murdered. But they were on the case, they told her. In fact, they were already trying to break down Nona's last moments on Earth.
20: When did you last spoke with her?
21: About 1 o'clock last night, I called her just from my house phone.
12: Questioning the man who may have known her best.
20: You been in a fight recently?
21: I've never been in a fight.
12: And Kevin Jones seemed eager to help the police figure out who killed his girlfriend. He readily agreed to go to the station that night to answer a few routine questions.
20: What happened?
21: Her phone rolled in, she didn't answer. I thought maybe her phone was just dead.
12: But as Kevin careened from what looked like disbelief to grief, to anger, and back again,
20: a couple questions I want.
12: A few questions turned into many.
20: Did you have a key to the apartment?
21: Yeah.
12: And were pointed.
20: My keys knew you then. Did you hurt her tonight?
21: No, anyway. I promise you. I would kill myself before I hurt her.
8: They would leave me alone in the room. They would ask me questions.
19: Oh my God. Please tell me what my goodness.
12: After a while, the police told Kevin,
20: "I'll get you out of here."
12: He could go home. They had other people to talk to, young men Nona had been seeing while Kevin was away at college. But it wasn't long before the detectives determined the alibis for those other men checked out. And 6 days later, as he prepared to say goodbye to Nona at the funeral home, police asked him to come back to the police station.
21: Can I get a drink of water?
22: You bet.
8: After about 20 minutes worth of questions, they asked me if I'd take a polygraph test.
22: What'd you say?
8: I said, sure.
20: Kevin, when I attach this up here, I'm going
12: to... So they strapped him up and ran through the innocuous questions, and then...
20: Did you cause the death of Nona Dirksmeyer?
23: And then they went out, analyzed it, came back, and said what?
8: The man who gave it to me told me that he had not seen anybody fail a test worse in his 28 or some odd years of giving lie detector tests.
20: Kevin, there's no doubt in my mind that you killed her.
12: The murder of the beauty queen was very big news in Russellville. And given the nature of the crime and the victim so young and pretty and vulnerable, the pressure to solve it from the public and the press was quite intense. So imagine how it was for the lead detective, Mark Frost, given that this was his very first homicide case.
24: Okay, we're done.
12: Though as he talked to Kevin, Frost sounded like a veteran who'd seen it all and was disgusted.
24: You did this.
25: No, and I'm telling
24: you. You did.
25: I'm telling you, you're dead wrong. I did.
24: You killed her.
25: I'm telling you
24: right
25: here.
24: Point blank.
25: No, I'm telling you right here.
8: At this point, it wasn't really a questioning. It was more of them yelling at me, telling me they knew that I did it.
12: And yet the police didn't arrest Kevin that night. Here's what they did instead. They told Nona's mother that the young man she thought would be her son-in-law one day was, in fact, her daughter's killer.
14: First thing that I was told was that he was a sociopath with a narcissistic personality.
12: Nona had been stabbed repeatedly around the neck and chest and bashed on the head. The medical examiner said that was what killed Nona. The police told Carol that this had to have been a very personal attack, not something a stranger would have done, but Kevin could have. So now Carol had two shocks to absorb.
14: I knew he'd done it. I knew in my heart it was someone that she knew. She would never let anyone in the apartment that she didn't know.
12: So now, Kevin's horrifying discovery was subjected to a dark and troubling spin. Detective Mark Frost said that to him, the crime scene up there looked staged. And a week later, there was a press conference at which the police told the Russellville public, "Don't worry, we know who committed this crime." Police didn't mention the suspect's name just then, but it wasn't long before everybody in Russellville knew perfectly well that it was Kevin Jones. This is what appeared in the Russellville Courier 3 months after Nona's murder. Nona's killer remains free, and Russellville Police Department has requested formal charges against one suspect. Hiram Jones is Kevin's father.
15: They tried, convicted, and sentenced Kevin within 90 days of it happening. If you was a stranger walking in a coffee shop, visiting Russellville, and you read that, what would you think?
12: It bothered Kevin's mother, Janice, something awful when bumper stickers, "Justice for Nona," started cropping up. After all, she loved Nona, too.
16: The assumption that I formed, and I think many people formed, was that justice for Nona meant...
0: convict Kevin.
16: Convict Kevin.
1: Topping our news, police make an arrest in the murder of a 19-year-old Arkansas beauty queen.
12: On March 31st, 2006, not long after that Courier article, police finally did announce the arrest of Kevin Jones for the murder of Nona Dirksmeyer. Whether or not Kevin was convicted in the court of public opinion was now apparently irrelevant. He was about to stand trial, and quite possibly be convicted where it really mattered, a court of law.
7: Coming up, a palm print in blood on the lamp used to kill Nona. Guess whose?
9: No question it was his.
3: No question it was his.
7: But on another key piece of evidence...
10: the DNA was some other male's.
7: When...

0: A small southern city. A local beauty queen murdered, her boyfriend accused of the crime. It was hard to be in Russellville in 2007 and not be steeped in the story of Nona Dirksmeyer and Kevin Jones.
1: This case probably had more statewide publicity than any criminal case in many, many years, perhaps ever, in Arkansas.
0: Yet, of course, Kevin had a right to a fair trial, an impartial jury. His lawyers argued that would be impossible in a place like Russellville, so the venue was changed to the nearby city of Ozark.
2: The media spotlight is on the small northwest Arkansas town of Ozark as jury selection begins in a highly...
0: To the prosecutor, the trial's location mattered little. What did matter was the evidence, and he believed there was enough of that to put Kevin Jones away for years. Jeff Phillips was the deputy prosecutor.
3: We believe...
0: ...had walked into his lover's apartment that day in December of 2005 and found within it a cheating heart.
3: While there, discovered either a text message from another person and or a used condom wrapper on a counter, and things escalated from there, escalated out of control.
0: And ended, the prosecutor said, with Jones repeatedly stabbing Nona, then crushing her skull with a lamp base. Left his palm print on the lamp's bulb.
4: No question it was his.
3: No question it was his. The defense didn't even make an issue that it was his.
0: But it's what Kevin did next, said the prosecutor, that showed how calculating he could be. Kevin left Nona's apartment, he said, with her dead on the floor, then waited through the afternoon until hours later, when he could come back with his mother and friend to find Nona's body.
3: In my opinion, an intentional attempt to have someone else find her but him.
0: Trying to make himself look innocent. If that wasn't telling enough, the prosecutor said, then surely this was. Kevin Jones' police interview. Right there, the prosecutor told the jury, was Kevin's capacity for violence in full view. Sitting and listening to this, Kevin's father worried how easy it might be for jurors to convict his son.
5: It was just a nightmare.
0: Yet Kevin's parents never wavered in their belief that their son was just as innocent as he told the police he was. They even bet the family farm on it.
5: We put it up as collateral.
0: And used the money to buy their son the best defense they could. And he needed it. Kevin's lawyers knew their client had become the local poster boy for evil.
6: When you've got something that was this serious, that is this bad, this girl was brutally murdered.
7: Somebody's got to pay.
6: Somebody has to pay.
0: Somebody, but not Kevin, said attorney Michael Robbins. They sent the readout of that polygraph to an independent expert who reported that the question seemed designed to make sure Kevin failed. And the rest of the state's evidence, said the defense, didn't wash either. That bloody palm print on the light bulb of the lamp, the murder weapon, attorney Bill Bristow agreed it was Kevin's print, and no wonder it was. Kevin was frantically trying to save his girlfriend's life, so of course he could have touched the light bulb.
1: It is a totally innocent situation. The blood got on the light bulb at the time the body was discovered.
8: When he's trying to revive her somehow.
1: Touched
8: the light bulb.
1: Yeah, the EMT said the lamp was within a foot of the body.
0: More disturbing, the evidence not collected by the police. Said the defense, first-time homicide detective Mark Frost and the other officers in the department mucked up the case royally.
1: The only area that was fingerprinted was the area around the body, that there was blood near the front door, there was blood on the Venetian blinds, the empty condom wrapper a short distance from the body. The police go upstairs to see if that's been flushed. Do not fingerprint the flush handle at the commode. Don't DNA that. Don't DNA anything up there.
0: In fact, the defense did its own DNA testing on that condom wrapper. By the prosecution's account, it was a key piece of evidence, the thing that likely set Kevin off on his murderous rage. But think about it, said lead attorney Kenny Johnson. If Kevin actually saw the condom wrapper, he would have picked it up, would have left his own DNA on it. But
9: we sent the prophylactic wrapper off to a lab, and they found the DNA. The DNA was some other male's.
0: someone else's DNA, not Kevin's. And probably said the defense that condom was used by the killer. But who? Neither defense nor prosecution had an answer for that. The DNA didn't match anybody in the database. And Kevin's lawyers did have this, an alibi for their client. Kevin's grandmother told the court he couldn't have killed Nona because he was with her miles away in the town of Dover around the time the state said Nona died.
6: She is a genuine, down-to-earth, very level-headed person. She was an incredible witness on the stand.
0: But there was one compelling piece of evidence in the prosecution's case, said the defense, and they just wanted jurors to see more of it. That police video of Kevin.
7: He didn't deserve this. He deserved a life.
0: The defense had jurors watch all of it. It was betting this image would convince jurors they should change what may have been that first impression and decide Kevin wasn't the killer the prosecutors had painted, but a grief-stricken young man who was innocent. So, what to believe? In the courthouse, the jury wrestled with its verdict. 50 miles down the road in Russellville, the town cried for justice. If that meant conviction, well, so be it.
10: Coming up.
11: I said, it matches, doesn't it? He said, well, it matches Gary Dunn.
10: Who was Gary Dunn? And what, if anything, did he have to do with Nona's murder? When Dateline continues.
0: Kevin Jones sat in the courtroom, watched the fight for his life swirl around him, and felt in that uncomfortable chair the withering stares of the jury.
12: They can all

0: was Kevin, sitting in the police interrogation room, looking to them, genuinely distraught.
1: I felt bad inside that I was watching him in this little cubicle of a room.
0: On balance, they agreed. The evidence pointed more to innocence than guilt. After 8 hours, they had their verdict. Not guilty. Kevin was free. Enormously relieved, of course, but also furious at Detective Mark Frost and the Russellville police.
2: It frustrates me, it angers me that the police didn't care enough to do their jobs the right way. It frustrates me that they didn't find the person who did this.
0: But Nona's mother, Carol, believed her daughter's old boyfriend had quite possibly just gotten away with murder.
3: If you think somebody else did it, why aren't you out there trying to find him?
4: Now, who could begrudge a grieving mother's bitter challenge? Certainly not the Jones family. On the day Kevin was acquitted, they stood here on the steps of the courthouse, and they vowed they would do whatever it took to find Nona's killer. Kevin's father, Hiram, financially wiped out by the cost of all this, asked his son's legal team for one more favor.
5: I said, this is what I've got. Don't know how much I need. Don't know how I can pay you, but I need this.
0: The lawyers agreed to help. They asked an investigator, this man, to keep working the case. His name is Todd Steffi. He's a part-time policeman in Kevin's hometown of Dover, just outside Russellville. Part-time detective and full-time preacher. What an odd combination, Ed.
6: Oh, I used to say it's the ultimate good guy.
0: And right away, Steffi knew there was a key piece of evidence that demanded a closer look. That condom wrapper found in Nona's apartment. It held somebody's DNA, but whose? Steffi wondered if police cleared those male friends and neighbors of Nona too quickly in the early days of the investigation.
6: Do they have a valid alibi? Because either I'm missing something or, you know. And so I began to feel like that some of those people maybe needed to have their DNA compared.
0: So Kevin's legal team rolled up its sleeves and slacks and went diving through trash belonging to those young men. And they got some DNA samples, but none matched the DNA on the condom wrapper. Steffi, the policeman preacher, needed a lead. Yeah, you could say he needed a miracle. And wouldn't you know, he got it. Came in the most mundane way. 2 months after Kevin's acquittal and more than a year after Nona's death, Steffi's police chief told him to question a suspect in a recent burglary, a man by the name of Gary Dunn. Steffi's eyes widened at that.
6: My chief looked at me and I said, do you know who he is? And he said, yes. He was one of the neighbors to Nona Dirksmeyer.
0: Gary Dunn, a neighbor of Nona's. He was among that handful of men who'd been questioned and cleared by police. Steffi knew that Dunn certainly would have had the opportunity to kill. His bedroom window looked directly across a small parking lot at Nona's bedroom window. Now, Steffi had to get that man's DNA.
7: How'd you do that?
6: I asked him for it.
7: And he said yes?
6: Basically. I just asked him if he would be willing to give me his fingerprints and a DNA sample. If I can rule them out, then we're done.
0: But there was a problem. To get that sample tested, Steffi needed the cash-strapped Jones family to pay for it. At first, Kevin's mother hesitated. The test would cost about $600. But the investigator insisted.
7: What did she say?
6: Eventually, she just kind of said something like, oh, shucks, it's just money.
0: So she paid for it. And what a good investment it turned out to be. Because weeks later, Steffi got a call from one of Kevin's lawyers. The DNA tests were back. And wouldn't you know.
6: I said, it matches, doesn't it? He said, well, it matches Gary Dunn.
0: The results strongly suggested the DNA on that condom wrapper was left by Nona's neighbor, Gary Dunn. Now Steffi needed to check out Dunn's alibi for the day Nona was killed. Dunn had told police he was out shopping with his mother around the time of the murder, December 15th. That was his alibi. So Steffi went looking for copies of receipts from those stores to back up the alibi.
8: So this is the store where supposedly Gary Dunn came to do some shopping, right?
2: This was one of the places we had to check out in his alibi. And the store had boxes and boxes of records of receipts.
0: Dunn had told police he was out shopping with his mother

0: around the time of the murder, December 15th. That was his alibi. So Steffi went looking for copies of receipts from those stores to back up the alibi.
1: So this is the store where supposedly Gary Dunn came to do some shopping, right?
2: This was one of the places we had to check out in his alibi, and the store had boxes and boxes of records of receipts. It was the old-fashioned sign-the-slip kind of receipt.
0: He's not kidding. Boxes going back years. Steffi rooted through piles of forgotten paper.
1: How many boxes did you go through?
2: I have no idea. I don't remember.
1: Hours and hours?
2: I think I have tried to forget that. I don't know.
0: And just when Steffi thought it was all a wasted effort, he pulled out this scrap. Did you find it?
2: I found it.
0: There it was. A receipt that showed Gary and his mom were out shopping all right on December 13th. Not the 15th, when they said they were, when Nona was murdered.
1: Wasn't the same day at all.
2: No.
0: In fact, none of the receipts from the stores where Don and his mother said they were shopping gave him an alibi for the time Nona was killed. Police and the prosecutor didn't mention that at Kevin's trial. But now a new prosecutor was on the case, and he found the DNA results and faulty alibi compelling. And 1 year after Kevin's acquittal, Gary Dunn was charged with murder. Many people in Russellville struggled to know what to think. Their first impression was that Kevin Jones murdered Nona Dirksmeyer. Could they believe this latest arrestee was the real killer? And could the state of Arkansas prove it?
3: Coming up, Gary Dunn was the one on trial. So why did it seem as if Kevin Jones was as well?
4: First thing you get hit with is your son is on trial again. Even though he's not on trial, he is.
3: When Dave...

0: Kevin Jones's parents had won and lost. They had won freedom for their son, Kevin, but had lost a young woman they considered a daughter. They wanted justice so badly for Nona. They spent their last dime to find her killer. And they believed their sacrifice finally paid off when police arrested her neighbor, Gary Dunn, for her murder.
1: I believe he committed this crime. But that's my belief, based upon what I've saw in these trials.
0: Dunn's trial opened in April 2010. Hiram Jones listened as the state, which had already tried his son, now argued that Dunn was a sexually violent man who'd been stalking the young beauty queen whose bedroom window he could see across the parking lot.

0: His own wife testified he was violent in bed with her, and that weeks before Nona's death, she caught him hanging around Nona's front door in the middle of the night. So, said the prosecutor, the jury could be sure Dunn killed Nona after entering her apartment with the intent of forcing a sexual encounter. And the condom wrapper proved it.
1: This condom wrapper that was found that had the DNA on it, that did not have Kevin's DNA on it, that had his DNA on it.
0: So, DNA evidence, a disturbing background, an alibi that turned out to be no alibi at all. In short, it was hard to see how Dunn's public defenders, Bill James and Jeff Rosenzweig, could argue against their client's lies and DNA. But that's exactly what they did. And with gusto.
2: What you're saying is the state was simply wrong.
3: The state was simply wrong.
0: What's more, they told jurors, they could prove it. For starters, they said the state wasn't being honest about the DNA on that condom wrapper. It was only a mixed, partial match to Gary Dunn, they said, which meant
3: any thousands, millions, billions of people are also not excluded.
2: Let me ask you then, is what you're saying Gary Dunn didn't touch that condom wrapper?
3: That's what we're saying.
2: He never anywhere near that condom wrapper.
3: Well, he was across the parking lot in his apartment.
0: Minding his own business when Nona was murdered. It's true, the defense said, Dunn was not out shopping as he first claimed to police. He had simply gotten his days mixed up. It was, after all, 2 weeks after the crime when detectives asked for a detailed alibi.
3: They asked him receipts. They found receipts. They gave it to the police department.
2: Except it wasn't for that day.
3: Well, he cooperated in full. He gave them what they asked him to do.
0: The defense told jurors it wasn't Gary Dunn's alibi they should question anyway. If anything, the lawyer said they should take a look at someone else for Nona's murder. Her old boyfriend. And at that moment, Hiram Jones realized with dread just where this trial was heading.
1: First thing you get hit with is your son is on trial again. Even though he's not on trial, he is. That's a part of the defense that they use.
0: How right he was. Dunn's attorneys tried to persuade the jury that Kevin Jones, the first suspect in the case, had one shaky story after another. The 911 call where Kevin's mother is crying.
4: Her name is Nona Durkenmeyer.
0: The defense said Janice Jones and Kevin's friend gave police conflicting details of how they came upon Nona's body and what they were doing to save her.
5: It is a lie. They are lying. They're all three lying.
2: Pizza boy's lying. Kevin's lying. His mother's lying.
5: Absolutely they lied about that. Absolutely. Without any question.
0: In fact, the defense attorneys tried to claim, you couldn't keep up with the Joneses and all their lies. Even Kevin's grandmother, who said she was with Kevin in another town the morning of Nona's death, couldn't be trusted.
2: Kevin's grandmother knows that Kevin murdered Nona?
5: I mean, I don't know if they know what they know, but they know they're covering for him.
0: But the lawyer said Kevin Jones couldn't explain one thing away. That bloody palm print in Nona's apartment. It was his and not Gary Dunn's. Did it work? Yes, it did. After 3 days of deliberations, the juror said they were hopelessly deadlocked. The judge declared a mistrial. But the prosecutor wasn't giving up. He promptly refiled murder charges, and Gary Dunn's second trial began in 2011.
6: Now, Gary Dunn being tried a second time after his first trial ended in a hung jury.
0: This time, the judge allowed the prosecutor to reveal a very dark fact about Gary Dunn. He was a convicted felon before Nona was murdered. Jurors heard from a woman named Kelly Jo Fitzharris, who happened to have the grave misfortune of jogging past Gary Dunn on the wrong day, in the wrong place, in 2002.
7: It's a popular trail with runners, but very isolated. Kelly Jo came running by herself from that direction. She saw a man sitting here on this bench. As she ran up the trail this way, she heard footsteps behind her, turned around, and the man had a huge stick. He hit her over the head with it. He knocked her down. He hit her repeatedly. And as he beat her, she realized the only way for her to escape was to wriggle free. And so she ran up the trail that way as quickly as she possibly could, calling for help, pretending there was someone nearby. The police came a little later. They found Gary Dunn hiding in the water. They arrested him. He spent 18 months in jail.
0: And then Newly out on parole, he moved into Nona's apartment complex, set up house directly across the parking lot, months before Nona's death. Dunn's lawyers admitted it was a blow to their defense.
8: So we had to deal with it and make it, you know, not make it any worse, do no harm.
0: Or was it already done? This time, jurors knew the man sitting in the defendant's chair wasn't just a man prone to violence. He was a convicted criminal. So would a town's first impression that Kevin Jones murdered the beauty queen finally be undone?
9: Coming up, the verdict.
10: He don't have no alibi, you know, and then that looks really bad. It looks really bad.
9: Will there be justice for Nona and her family?
11: I knew that they were waiting to see if there would be closure.
9: When Dateline can

0: This was the third time the state of Arkansas had tried someone for the murder of Nona Dirksmeyer, and the second time Gary Dunn stood accused. But when they started to deliberate, his jurors weren't thinking about second or third. They were thinking the first. Kevin Jones, the first suspect in this case.
1: Were you, any of you suspicious that maybe it was actually Kevin who did this?
2: I believe the whole jury thought in the beginning that it was, you know, high probability that it was Kevin, because the defense did a really good job of getting us to believe it could be Kevin.
0: Once again, Dunn's defense had retried Kevin Jones for the murder of Nona Dirksmeyer. But the jurors eventually came to a sort of peace with that.
2: This is Gary's trial, and we need to look at the evidence that's against or for him.
0: And once they did, they were troubled. From the witness stand, that jogger described just how brutally Dunn attacked her, just as Nona had been attacked.
2: That was really a big factor in my thinking, you know, about whether he was guilty or innocent. It tied into everything else, because that's what happened to Nona, all those things.
0: It showed Dunn was a brutal man, who was also a convicted felon when Nona died. He even lied about where he'd been that day.
3: He don't have no alibi, you know, and then that looks really bad.
4: It does look really
3: It looks really bad.
0: They also talked about the DNA on the condom wrapper found in Nona's apartment. Some believe the DNA probably did belong to Gary Dunn. But that made them wonder, too.
3: This guy was supposedly so careful to not leave no other DNA or no other fingerprints in this whole crime scene, then you think he would have been smart enough to take the condom wrapper with him.
0: So, there it was. DNA evidence against Dunn. Interesting, if perhaps not proof. Circumstantial evidence, which was compelling. They took a poll, guilty or not. Several polls, actually. And then on the last go-round, they knew they were finished. They went back to the courtroom and looked at Nona's family.
5: Coming up and being in front of her parents was the hardest thing for me. It made me very sad because I knew that they were waiting to see if there would be closure.
2: All
5: and
2: the
5: we
2: parents.
5: Couldn't do it. We couldn't give them closure.
0: Once again, the case of Arkansas versus Gary Dunn ended in a hung jury.
6: The more powerful reason for that, that first impression among many here in Russellville that it was Kevin Jones who killed Nona Dirksmeyer.
0: In the aftermath of the trial, Kevin headed back to court. Not for anything he did, but for the damage he said was done to him by police.
7: They just looked at me and said, he's the one that did it.
0: Kevin Jones always believed the police zeroed in on him as the suspect in Nona's death and never seriously considered anyone else.
8: You did this.
9: No, and I'm telling
8: you. You did.
9: I'm telling you, you're dead wrong. I didn't.
8: You killed
0: him. Kevin sued Mark Frost, the detective who built the case against him, and others, too, for withholding evidence. The federal judge dismissed the lawsuit because the statute of limitations had passed. Through his lawyer, Frost denied making mistakes and withholding evidence, and neither the Russellville Police Department nor the prosecutor would comment on the investigation. Meanwhile, Kevin has moved on. He married and started helping other people correct poisonous first impressions. For reasons you may understand, he became a criminal defense attorney and, get this, decided to practice law in, of all places, Russellville. The last time we spoke, Kevin told us he's made peace with the one person whose opinion really does matter to him, Nona's mother. She no longer believes Kevin killed her daughter. In fact, she says she loves Kevin. As for the others, who are more cynical, he tries not to dwell on what they think or whisper about him and the girl he once loved. Nona Dirksmeyer, the songbird, the beauty queen, the girl for whom justice is denied. In 2018, Gary Dunn found himself in handcuffs again after two incidents that occurred on the same night, both unrelated to Nona Dirksmeyer. Dunn pleaded no contest to attempted kidnapping and indecent exposure. He was sentenced to 15 years. Barring new evidence, the state does not plan to file charges against him for a third time in the Nona Dirksmeyer killing.
10: That's all for now. I'm Lester Holt. Thanks for joining us.
4: just so beautiful.
0: They found each other and their own tropical island.
4: We saw the lump in the water and said, that's it. That'll be our spot for the rest of our lives.
8: She said it's like living in a postcard.
0: A picture-perfect life. Until she disappeared.
11: I imagine you were calling, leaving messages.
8: Texting, and we started wondering.
0: Why would she just leave?
4: I called her best friend and said, did she ever meet somebody? Does she have a man that I don't know about? Is there something going on?
0: Where would she go?
8: She wasn't selling that place. She loved it.
0: And why did someone new now own her piece of paradise?
12: This guy fooled us all. He fooled everybody.
11: He got away with murder.
12: He got away with murder.
10: I'm Lester Holt, and this is Dateline.
0: Here's Kate Snow with Stealing Paradise.
13: It's a dream that seems so out of reach. Quit the rat race, move to an exotic land, and buy your very own private island.
8: Even when she was young, she wanted to travel. She wanted to see the world.
13: Cher Hughes had the dream, and she made it come true in the most unlikely place, the tiny, faraway islands of Bocas del Toro, Panama.
8: She would just take a picture of the sunset and send it to me, and she said, it's like living in a postcard.
13: Life was beautiful and simple, an escape from the pressures of modern living. Who could have known that evil could find a place in paradise too, that beneath all that beauty was a dark secret?
8: It still seems very unreal. I don't want to believe it.
14: This is a really, really bad guy.
4: Just sent chills down my spine.
13: But before the nightmare came the dream. Bocas del Toro is the kind of place where people come to escape. A group of islands off the coast of Panama and way off the beaten path. It's the kind of place where things move more slowly and life is supposed to be easy. Cher first visited the islands with her boyfriend Keith Worley in 2000. For the outdoorsy Cher, it was love at first sight. What's more, it was affordable. For the same money Cher had been saving up to sail around the world, she bought her little piece of paradise, a rental property, a small house, and that tiny round island.
4: We saw the lump in the water and said, that's it. That'll be our spot for the rest of our lives.
13: Cher and Keith met 7 years before that, when the vivacious blonde walked into a little bar Keith owned in Florida.
4: She came in and those big blue eyes and a big smile, and I was... hook. She was just so beautiful.
13: Cher grew up in St. Louis, where her all-American good looks got her into modeling as a teenager.
4: So you walk in a room and just beep. Everybody knew she was there. She was always happy. She always had a smile for everybody.
13: Eventually, Cher moved to St. Petersburg, Florida, where her sister Judy Barber says she became a savvy businesswoman running her own neon sign company.
8: She would always make sure she had that income. She made sure she was setting herself up for what she wanted to do was retire and travel around the world.
13: Cher did travel, but mostly in the U.S. Then a friend invited her to visit exotic Bocas del Toro.
15: Good morning.
13: And Cher jumped at the chance.
4: It took us 7 days to decide this where we're going to live the rest of our lives. It just hit us that hard. The people here are just phenomenal.
16: We love you!
4: And Cher loves children, and Panama has lots of kids.
13: Keith is a carpenter, so he built their dream home, a collection of shiny wooden buildings on top of their lush green island. Cher planted tropical gardens and adopted lots of animals, including a pet monkey and a beautiful brown Doberman pincher named Jack. He adored Cher and followed her wherever she went. She loved the local school kids, planned movie nights with popcorn, and celebrated the holidays with enthusiasm, even though her friend Sean Trainer says the kids didn't always get the significance.
17: She would do the Easter egg hunts for all the kids. They had no idea what this crazy white woman was doing, coloring eggs, you know, and then hiding them around on the island. They never participated in anything like that before.
13: Keith and Cher's relationship blossomed on the islands. In 2005, they married in front of their many friends in the close community of expats.
18: It's a small place. You go to the grocery store and you meet, 20 people you know.
13: Kristen Roberts, who'd moved to Bocas from Norway, became part of Cher's group of friends.
15: We kind of stick together, you know, and treat each other like family and take care of each other.
13: Everyone went by their first names or nicknames. Keith and Cher were known as Ken and Barbie. The man who owned one of the local watering holes, another American, was known as Wild Bill, Viking hat and all. Bill and his wife Jane opened a bar on their secluded property, accessible only by boat, where the expats sometimes gathered for drinks.
17: Bill had these Saturday parties at his place at the bar and restaurant once or twice a month.
8: Draws everybody.
17: There's everybody there.
13: It was Cher's tropical dream come true, a beautiful backdrop for family reunions, like the time her Aunt Mary came to visit.
8: Her grandmother, my mother, and I came down and visited and got the whirlwind tour, and they met us at the airport with a big, big bouquet of flowers.
13: Would be a good distraction for Cher. Her life had recently turned upside down. Her 5-year marriage to Keith had hit a rough spot. He'd even moved out.
8: When Keith had moved off the island, she was pretty devastated. But then again, I also thought, whose marriage is perfect, and hopefully they'll work it out. And I knew they still loved each other.
13: The sisters were excited about the trip. Plans were in full swing.
16: And then what happens?
8: Then I don't hear from her.
13: One day passed, then another, and still nothing.
8: Too much time has gone by, and now I know something's happened.
13: Judy was worried. And Cher was gone.
10: Coming up.
8: Where's Cher? And they're going, I don't know, but we're mad at her too, doggone it.
10: But maybe her mysterious disappearance could be solved. A text message from Cher to Keith with some bad news.
4: She just said, I met somebody else who's better than you.
16: And she was running away with that person.
4: Yeah.
16: So maybe she just got

0: on a boat with some new friend that you didn't know about, and she'd be back in a week.
1: Right. Yeah.
2: It wouldn't have surprised me that, oh, Mary, I went sailing and then my phone fell off the deck when I dropped my purse. That would be Cher.
3: But who was this new mystery man? And where was Cher? When Dateline continues.
4: On the exotic coast of Panama, Cher Hughes had been living out the dream of owning her own island, but then she vanished.
0: I imagine you were calling, leaving messages.
5: Texting, Facebooking. And then I started reading her Facebook, and it's like, Cher, where are you? People that were in Panama, in Bocas, haven't seen you around town. Where are you at? Give me a call. And we started wondering.
4: When Cher's husband, Keith, realized she'd left town, he was surprised, but he thought he might know why. Cher had been talking about spending time in Panama City, a place where she could blend into the scenery more easily and wrap her head around their breakup.
6: She told me she wanted to have an apartment in Panama City and just spend some time in the city and get out of Bocas because it is such a small community. And
0: she was getting a little tired of it?
6: Yeah, you just keep bumping into the same people and having to tell the same story. And it's just, she was ready for a little break of Bocas.
7: It's not unusual for people to come and go around here. After all, the easygoing lifestyle is part of the island's charm. But Cher's friends and family said it wouldn't be like her to leave so abruptly, leave her cherished island with all her belongings still here.
4: Cher's Aunt Mary started phoning Cher's friends in Panama.
2: We immediately started calling your friends and everyone going, what's going on? And everyone was saying, Cher, she might have just gone for a week and she lost her phone. And I'm like, well, okay, maybe.
4: Mary logged on to Cher's Facebook page and reached out to those friends.
2: Where's Cher? And they're going, I don't know, but we're mad at her too. Doggone it. She always calls me. She calls me every day. Where'd she go? Why would she not call me? And we're aggravated with her, like, dang it, Cher, what are you doing?
4: And then some good news. Cher's friends received a text message from her saying she'd gone sailing.
0: She's a free spirit, right? She's adventurous.
5: If she had an opportunity, she'd go,
0: So maybe she just got on a boat with some new friend that you didn't know about, and she'd be back in a week.
1: Right. Yeah.
2: It wouldn't have surprised me that, oh, Mary, I went sailing, and then my phone fell off the deck when I dropped my purse. That would be Cher. For 3 to 4 days.
4: The messages were reassuring, but not for long. A few days passed, and Cher didn't return. Then another text message, this one from Cher to Keith.
6: She just said, I met somebody else who's better than you.
0: And she said she had met someone else.
6: Yes.
0: And she was running away with that person. Yeah.
4: A mystery man? Keith wanted to get to the bottom of it.
6: Well, I called her best friend and said, did Cher meet somebody? Does she have a man that I don't know about? Is there something going on? She said, she's never mentioned a guy to me, ever. She's waiting for you. There's no man in life. She didn't run away.
4: But Keith noticed something strange about the messages. They weren't written in Cher's usual style.
6: Instead of small letters, it'd be all capitals. And she would always write A-R-E, and this would be an R for R. Or two, the number would be there rather than T-O. So it was just, it just changed.
4: And then the text messages simply stopped. Cher's Aunt Mary called the U.S. Embassy in Panama and begged for help.
2: The embassy made a big point of saying people disappear all the time. And if she wants to be found, she will contact you. And so I had a hard time shouting into the darkness of the embassy saying, help me, help me.
4: Things got worse. Cher didn't call her father on his birthday. It was a huge alarm bell.
6: I knew how she felt about her dad, and she would never, ever miss his birthday. So something had happened to Cher for sure in my heart. I knew then.
4: After 2 months, it was staring everyone in the face. The unanswered phone calls, the strange messages, the missed birthday, all the clues pointing to a horrible conclusion.
0: Did you start to panic?
5: Yeah, I knew something was wrong. The whole family started to panic.
4: The terrible realization sank in. Cher hadn't gone off sailing or run away with a mystery man. She wasn't hiding out in an apartment in Panama City. Something had happened to her. Friends in Bocas racked their brains for answers, and they started thinking about another American from their group who'd also left abruptly. Had anyone heard from him? What if Cher wasn't the only person missing? What if there were two
8: I just woke up one morning. It's like one of those weird things, and I just knew.
3: Coming up, another American who apparently just walked away, leaving his home and a lot of questions behind.
6: Some shoes by the door, his cane's next to the front door, there's dirty dishes in the sink. Just gave me a really weird vibe.
9: I knew right off the bat that this was like, whoa, hey, what's going on here?
8: I couldn't ignore it anymore. I just couldn't. Somebody had to do something.

0: In the picturesque islands of Bocas del Toro, Panama, a crisis was brewing. Cher Hughes had been missing for 2 months. Now her family and friends wondered if her disappearance had anything to do with another American who'd left the islands abruptly 4 months before Cher, a man named Bo Islar.
1: Bo was quiet, you know, introvert. He was a really great guy.
0: Bo kept a low profile since moving to Bocas from Santa Fe, New Mexico in 2004. The former antique dealer was so quiet that no one really noticed when he took off.
2: A lot of people say, hey, let's go to Argentina for 6 weeks, get on a boat and go. So they don't necessarily email everybody and tell them they're leaving. So it's pretty easy to be not missed for a while.
0: It made even more sense when they found out that Bo had sold his home to Wild Bill, another American in their group famous for throwing lively parties many of the expats attended, including Cher's friend Kristen.
1: I knew that he wanted to sell and move somewhere different, and so I assumed that they came to understanding over the price and that Bo had just left.
0: Still, as Keith thought back to the days after Bo moved out, an image kept returning to his mind. An image of Bo's house right after he'd left.
2: I walked in and looked around, and it looked as if Bo had gone to the store, not moved out. I went back and told my friends, I can't believe that house is really weird. There's towels on the back of the chair, there's some shoes by the door, his cane's next to the front door, there's dirty dishes in the sink. It just gave me a really weird vibe that, you know, Bo would just walk away.
0: Two Americans missing. Rumors began to swirl. Could their disappearances be linked?
1: The more you think about something like that, it didn't add up.
3: Did it kind of eat at you?
1: Yeah.
3: You keep thinking about it?
1: I kept thinking about it because it wasn't right that Cher would leave without a party. I knew that this girl would not leave town without throwing a big party. And Bo could leave, but the two of them going together and just like sending their belongings after the fact didn't sound right.
0: And then Kristen heard something that made the floor drop from under her. Bo had abruptly stopped paying his bills, something totally unlike him.
1: I just woke up one morning. It's like one of those weird things, and I just knew. I couldn't ignore it anymore. I just couldn't. Somebody had to do something.
0: Kristen went to the police.
3: Did they immediately investigate?
1: No, they just put in a file, and they just go, yeah, yeah, yeah. Because they say, oh, people get lost in Panama all the time.
0: Kristen reached out to someone she thought could help, another expat, Don Winner, who ran Panama Guide, a news website for foreigners living in Panama.
4: I was contacted by one of her friends that was concerned that she was missing, and they asked for my help.
0: Don had lived in Panama for decades and acted as a consultant on this story. He had originally come here with U.S. military intelligence. The case of the two missing Americans caught his attention.
4: I knew right off the bat that this was like, whoa, hey, what's going on here? And I knew that I had to apply a lot of time to it and a lot of attention to it. And I also knew that I had to get it right.
0: He hopped on a flight from his home in Panama City to Bocas del Toro and tapped into the Coconut Telegraph.
3: What's the Coconut Telegraph?
4: That's just the rumor mill. You know, they call it the Coconut Telegraph. You know, it's when something happens, word spreads quickly.
0: And from what Don was hearing, things just weren't adding up. He checked to see if Bo and Cher might have left the country.
4: I knew that Bo and Cher, both of them, their passports had not gone through the airport. And if you look at immigration movements, both of them you could track. Okay, they come in, they
3: right.
4: leave. They come in,
3: no,
4: they
3: they're
4: leave.
3: They're still in Panama.
4: They came in, they never left. All right, so they're still in Panama somewhere.
0: But where? There was one more piece of the puzzle falling into place, and that would point a finger of suspicion at someone living right among them.
5: Coming up.
6: She wasn't selling that place. She loved it.
2: Bill showed up and said, yep, I bought everything.
5: When Dateline continues.
0: Two Americans had vanished from tropical Bocas del Toro, Panama. And now, after months of searching, their friends and family were convinced that their disappearances were linked and that something terrible had happened to both of them.
1: They both disappeared, and neither of them contacted anybody, and the same story. Both of them had their personal belongings that was going to be sent to them. You know, one and one is two.
0: American Bo Islar had been the first to leave. At the time, no one thought it was unusual, especially when they learned he'd sold his house to someone else in the expat community, Wild Bill.
4: Bill had this persona of, I've got buckets of cash, I can just pay it for you outright.
0: Blogger Don Winner did some digging. He pulled documents from the public registry and found out that Wild Bill had actually bought more than just Bo's home.
4: Bill Cortez had taken over Bo Islar's company, and the company owned the property. So shortly after Bo goes missing, Bill Cortez and his wife are now the president and secretary of this company. They own it.
0: Bill was in a hurry to get Bo's house remodeled and flipped to a new owner. He even placed an ad in the local paper trying to sell it. In fact, Wild Bill seemed to be on a real estate buying and selling spree. He got his first property in 2007 from a reclusive family living on an estate close to Cher's Island, the Browns, a father, mother, and teenage son. And now he'd acquired Bo's house as well. But it was Bill's next purchase that grabbed everyone's attention.
2: Bill showed up and said, yep, I bought everything.
3: Everything.
2: Everything.
3: Meaning your rental properties.
2: The four properties.
3: The house that you built together.
2: Exactly.
3: With five buildings, this beautiful estate.
2: Exactly.
0: Bill said he'd bought Cher's entire estate, even her beautiful island, and that Cher had simply taken off.
2: My dogs were there, my tools were there, everything, you know, belongings were still on the island. And so, well, where's Cher? Where's all that stuff? And when she gets back, you can deal with that. That's between you and her.
0: Keith asked Bill to bring his dogs and his stuff back.
2: He placated me. He brought me one of my dogs. Well, here's one dog, and here's a table and two chairs, you know, and here's a toolbox. You know, that's a lot more missing here, Bill.
0: To Keith, the whole story just didn't add up.
2: She would have never sold the island. It would never happen.
3: Did you have an interest in any of that property?
2: We put everything in Cher's name.
3: So she had the right to sell
2: it? She had the right to sell it, absolutely, without telling me anything.
3: But you don't think she would have done that?
2: No, I don't think so. I mean, it was never about the stuff or the money. It was like, it was our home. It was, you know, we set it up to live there forever.
0: It all sounded wrong to Aunt Mary as well.
6: She wasn't selling that place. She loved it. She loved it.
0: Mary wanted answers. She picked up the phone and called Wild Bill.
6: And he told me, yeah, I got a great deal on Cher's property. I bought everything at 50 cents on the dollar. I said, I'd like to see that receipt. Well, I signed a confidentiality statement. And I said, well, I'll take a look at that.
3: Where did he tell you she had gone?
6: He goes, oh, you know, I heard she got an apartment in Panama City. And I said, so where's her stuff and everything? He goes, oh, yeah, she got there and had me send her some jewelry and money air cargo. I said, well, I'd like to see the receipt on that, because this girl's not going to have you looking through her drawers finding her jewelry.
0: And another curious thing was happening over at Bill's place. No one could figure out why Cher's devoted dog, Jack, kept leaping off Cher's island and swimming to Bill's house over and over again.
3: They kept putting him back at your old home.
2: Yeah.
3: And he would swim over.
2: He'd swim right back and stay right there.
0: But for Bill, it was business as usual. He even threw one of his famous parties at Cher's place, with all her things still there. It all seemed a little odd to her friend Sean Traynor, who stopped by that night.
7: It wasn't very well attended.
3: Why didn't people go?
7: I just think that everybody kind of had the same thing. It was kind of like really weird that it was at Cher's house and he was doing it.
0: Bill even made a toast at the party to friendship.
3: And Bill gave a speech?
7: Yeah. This really was something about having good friends.
3: Was it just like a here's to good friends?
7: Yeah, just like that.
3: Wild Bill lived about an hour's boat ride from the main island here in Bocas del Toro. A big guy with a big personality. He was known for throwing parties at his place. And even in a place that's full of colorful characters, Wild Bill stood out.
2: He was always the loudest voice in the room. He'd text everybody and say, you know, your Lord commands you to come to my party.
3: Your Lord commands you?
2: Yeah. He always talked to himself in the third party in a royal sense of some sort. You know, everyone just took it as another one of Bill's quirks.
0: Another quirk? A pirate club Bill created called the Jolly Roger Social Club. Bill joked that only 90% of its members survive. By now, an uneasy feeling about Wild Bill was spreading throughout Bocas, and the normally rowdy party guy was suddenly lying low.
2: Every time I saw him, he was in a hurry. Whatever he was doing, he was trying to get it done and get out of there, and didn't want to answer a whole lot of questions. He was definitely nervous.
0: And with good reason. The more Don Winner tapped into the island's legendary coconut telegraph, the more he became convinced that Wild Bill was the key to finding Beau and Cher.
4: This was the common denominator between the two of them, that this guy had apparently, supposedly, bought their property for cash, and then both people disappeared.
2: The flares went off in my head. Wild Bill's dealt with both these people, and they're missing.
8: So you remember that moment? Remember
2: oh, yeah. Dread came over me like, oh, my God, it really could have done something to these people.
5: Coming up, the dark side of paradise.
4: Execute a search warrant on his house, find the AK-47, get him in custody.
2: And then the police went up with shovels. Then they came down about 2 hours later and said, we need you to come up and take a look.

0: In the tiny expat community of Bocas del Toro, all eyes were on one of their own, Wild Bill Cortez. In 4 months' time, he'd snapped up the homes of two people who'd mysteriously vanished, Bo Islar and Cher Hughes. Now, Cher's husband Keith was telling anyone who'd listen that the disappearances and property transfers were no coincidence.
1: I right away thought that Bill has done something to these people.
2: I was telling people in Bocas, obviously, of the suspicions in a small community, we're all saying the same thing.
3: Just and as Bill's much as still else. Living nearby.
2: Bill's still in the area. And he told people he was going to come and shut me up.
3: He told people that.
2: He told three or four people that. I moved out of my house and moved into a hotel that had security.
0: Keith wasn't the only one who was nervous.
4: I just got to the point where I became convinced that this guy Cortez had killed these people in order to steal their property. That's when I said, I'm going to the authorities.
0: He urged Keith to do the same.
2: He said, well, you need to come to Panama City, get to the prosecutor, get to the DIJ, and really turn up the heat.
0: Keith went to Panama City and laid out the case against Wild Bill to the DIJ, the Panamanian FBI.
2: From that point on, kudos to the Panamanian police, and they just stepped it up.
0: But for all the suspicion, there was still no hard evidence of a crime. That's when Don Winner got an idea. He'd heard a lot of stories about Wild Bill and his AK-47, how he'd even fire it off sometimes to impress his friends. But in Panama, it's illegal for a civilian to own that type of weapon, so Don made a suggestion to police.
4: Execute a search warrant on his house, find the AK-47, get him in custody.
3: Get him on possession of a firearm.
4: Find the gun, lock him down.
0: And then figure out what role, if any, he might have had in the disappearances of two people. Police drew up the warrant. On a steamy day in July, authorities descended on Wild Bill's home. Bill and Jane were nowhere to be found. Police began the search.
3: So police are looking around. They're here. They have a search warrant on this property looking for a gun.
4: They're executing a search warrant for an AK-47. And when they got here, they encountered Cher's dog.
0: Jack, the Doberman who adored Cher, was already at Bill's place. No one knew exactly how he got there, but the dog was anxious, pacing nervously.
2: Jackie was really animated and agitated and just kept circling and running up into the jungle.
4: And the dog would come down and bark at the people that were doing the search and then run up the hill. And it follow me, guys. And the dog led him up there.
3: This hill right here?
4: Right here, and then went up into the back of the property.
0: Jack bounded up and down the hill until police followed him. And there, they found something shocking, a mound of disturbed dirt. They began to dig. Cher's husband Keith waited at the bottom of the hill.
2: The police went up with shovels, and then they came down about 2 hours later and said, we need you to come up and take a look.
0: In a shallow grave, hidden under a mound of garbage, the police made a horrible discovery. The body of Cher Hughes. She had been shot once in the back of the head.
3: Imagine that was one of the hardest days of your life.
2: Yeah. Sure is. I mean, no one should ever see someone they cared about look like that.
0: Now, Keith finally understood why Jack kept swimming to Bill's place.
2: He'd swim that mile back and just stay right there. He was staying true to mommy.
0: But the horror wasn't over. As police continued searching Bill's property, they discovered another mound of disturbed dirt, another shallow grave. And there, buried beneath more rubble, the body of Bo Islar, the other missing American.
4: When they found the bodies, that's when they realized that it's not just people with suspicions and making accusations. It's really happening.
0: Keith watched as authorities raided Bill's home. He says they found evidence of the ghastly crimes. Bo's ID, Cher's passport, her purse, and her cell phone used to send those text messages saying Cher had simply gone for a sail. And there was more. Nazi memorabilia, strange satanic signs, jewelry that may have belonged to the victims, and the most gruesome discovery, about a dozen gold teeth.
2: He lived with these things. He lived with corpses and people's personal effects around him.
0: The expats in Bocas were in turmoil. Two of their friends were dead. Their bodies found

0: Found in the backyard of a man they once trusted, Wild Bill Cortez.
1: To know that he lived next to me for 2.5 years and I had him in my home, I invited him to dinner, you know, we did the social neighbor thing with him, and he shot my wife. It's just inconceivable.
0: Authorities launched a search for Bill and his wife, who they also suspected was involved. But it was too late. They had already fled.
2: This is now a major manhunt.
3: Right. I knew he was probably out of the country already, that he was on the fly. So the most important thing at that point was to get his picture out there on every television screen, on every newspaper cover, on every computer monitor. It's got to get out there in a big way to get him caught.
0: By then, Wild Bill and his wife Jane were in Costa Rica. Someone recognized them there and contacted the police. As the search intensified, Bill and Jane made a desperate attempt to cross into Nicaragua by boat, but they were stopped by soldiers at a checkpoint.
3: They got the drop on him with machine guns and basically said, halt or die, and he stopped. And he gave himself up.
2: The end of the line.
3: That was the first time he had ever had handcuffs on in his life.
0: It was also the first time anyone on the island heard Wild Bill's real name.
4: My name is William Dathan Hallward.
0: Fun-loving Bocas del Toro bartender Wild Bill Cortez was in fact William Dathan Hallward, a 30-year-old who'd been on the run from American authorities since 2006. As the islanders absorbed the headlines of a killer among them, they discovered that Wild Bill had a long and notorious past that stretched nearly 2,000 miles from the white sand beaches of Bocas del Toro all the way to the Blue Ridge Mountains of North Carolina. That's where he grew up, going by his middle name, Dathan. He played high school football, married his sweetheart, had 3 kids, and worked as a landscaper. His old boss at a gym, Kevin Hoover, liked Dathan, until Dathan had an affair with one of his employees and, Hoover says, embezzled $25,000 from the gym's accounts.
5: He had told me he had thought that was part of his pay, his package. And I said, no, Dathan, it's not part of your package.
0: And that was just the beginning. Dathan left the job and his wife. He ran off with Laura Michelle Reese, who would later be known as Jane Cortez in Bocas. In 2005, police say Dathan started in on real estate scams. He sold a home that wasn't his for $200,000. Police charged him with obtaining property under false pretenses. By the time the owner realized what had happened, Dathan was on the run. That landed him on the television program America's Most Wanted. Somewhere along the line, police say Dathan sold a stolen car in Montana. And when cops pulled him over for speeding in Wyoming, he took off.
6: Stop right now!
0: Leading them on a high-speed chase before escaping. It seems it was only after he moved to Panama that Dathan's scams took a sinister turn.
3: The change was, he killed people to get the documentation in order to take over the property. And not only did he steal the property, he would steal everything in the house. Cars, boats, right down to the toothbrush and the underwear and their dogs.
2: He took on their entire lives.
3: Yeah, right down to the change in their pocket.
0: 4 years after fleeing from the States, Wild Bill was finally in police custody, charged with heinous crimes, the murders of Bo Islar and Cher Hughes.
3: There are dozens, if not 100 people in this town in Bocas that all knew Cher, that all knew Bo, and they're all thinking, wow, man, this guy fooled us all. He fooled everybody.
2: He got away with murder.
3: He got away with murder. For a while. Yeah.
0: Little did everyone know that Wild Bill had actually gotten away with a lot more.
7: Coming up.
8: There's a guard in this jail that brings me a cell phone and gives me death threats from these people and threats on my wife's life.
7: A jail cell interview with Wild Bill.
8: I've never tried to paint myself as a good guy. I'm not. I'm a bad guy. I'm getting what I deserve.

0: The search for Cher Hughes and Beau Islar had ended tragically. Both were found dead, shot in the back of the head, and buried in shallow graves. After being caught at the Nicaraguan border, Wild Bill and his wife emerged from the jungle in shackles, charged with the murders. Bill's wife was subdued and denied any involvement. Bill, however, appeared surprisingly cheerful, saying he was happy to be back in Panama.
1: Those first days when Bill was brought back to Panama, what was he like?
2: He was making jokes, and he was laughing on it, and he was really, he wanted people to see him. He was really trying to show off.
0: National Director of Police Gustavo Perez interrogated Wild Bill and says he talked openly about the killings. Bill admitted to shooting Beau Islar on his boat. For Cher, it started with a friendly dinner at Bill's place. Afterwards, Bill took her outside to see some animals behind his house. When she turned to look at them, he shot her.
1: Did Bill tell you why he murdered the people that he confessed to murdering?
2: Money.
1: Mainly, he said money.
2: He said, yeah, I wanted to have their things.
0: But even the most hardened cops were shocked to hear what else Bill had done. Wild Bill drew a map of his home with X's marking where the bodies were buried. Only there were more than two X's on Bill's map. There were five. Five victims, not just Beau and Cher, but three more people who died at the hands of Wild Bill. This time, it was a father, mother, and their teenage son, the Brown family. They were the original owners of Bill's property, Cher's neighbors.
1: After the bodies were discovered, Wild Bill was seen as a monster in Panama, a serial killer who kept his victims' personal things right in his own house. We wanted to speak with Bill Hulbert, so we reached out to his attorney.
0: We did get a return call. It was the lawyer, with Wild Bill himself on the phone, calling from his jail cell in Panama. He had already confessed to the murders, but he said he wanted to explain himself.
3: I am not denying criminal activity. I'm only saying that what's been portrayed in the media as like this crazy serial killer thing is completely untrue.
4: I'm telling you that I am not a serial killer. I have never taken the pleasure in harming another human being. And the things I've done in my life haunt my nightmares like you wouldn't believe, and I'm left down here to die, basically, in a Panamanian jail.
5: You also have to understand that the victims of these crimes, their families are incensed. Their families say that you had parties at their homes. How can you possibly defend that action?
4: Defend it? I'm not trying to defend my actions. Well, I'm a criminal. I'm a bad guy. I'm your worst nightmare. But what I'm also saying is that I didn't wake up one morning and decide to kill my neighbors.
0: Shortly after our call, a very different-looking Bill Hulbert gave an interview to a local Panamanian TV station from his jail cell, his wild blonde hair replaced by a brown buzz cut.
6: I planned it. I did it. I'm guilty of it. I'm going to be punished for it.
0: In cold and chilling detail, Hulbert recounts how he murdered the Brown family.
6: I separated them. This is gruesome, and I understand it's very... But, I mean, you're asking me, and I'll answer your question, sir. I separated them. I asked Mike Brown to show me a well that he just dug in the back of his property. I took him there, and without him knowing what was happening, I shot him from behind and killed him.
0: Hulbert also admits to another victim, number six, American expat Jeffrey Klein. Hulbert claims he died when the two got into a fight out on a boat. Too afraid to go to authorities, Hulbert came up with his own solution for getting rid of the body.
6: So I just panicked, took it home and buried it, and then over the course of the next couple of days, I built a little picnic area over it. I know it's horrible and stupid. It was definitely the wrong thing to do, but I never have been in that situation before. Didn't know what to do. I've never tried to paint myself as a good guy. I'm not. I'm a bad guy. I'm getting what I deserve. But and there's nothing I can say. I am sorry, but I can do nothing to bring those people back, especially Cheryl Hughes, who was an innocent person.
0: Hulbert repeatedly says he's sorry for what he's done, and he does shed tears, but not for the victims. For his wife, Laura, who he says is innocent.
6: If she was sitting here, I would tell her I'm sorry she ever met me. Because she didn't deserve this. If I could give my life to make her free, I would. That's it.
0: And the man who said he killed

0: six people had time to sit in a cell and think about his own death. William Hulbert and his wife, Laura Reese, apparently received threats in prison.
1: There's a guard in this jail that brings me a cell phone and gives me death threats from these people and threats on my wife's life. I'm a dead man. I don't even care. That's not important. But my wife don't deserve this.
2: You talk to lawyers about this? I mean, what are the options that they have?
1: Options? What options? Excuse me, just give me just a second to compose myself. Take your
3: time. This is a really, really bad guy. I mean, it doesn't get any worse than this kind of a guy. He's just like the worst of the worst.
4: Do you think the trail of bodies is longer than we even know?
3: I have no doubt. Exactly how many people did this guy kill? Nobody knows.
0: Angel Calderon, Panama's auxiliary prosecutor on the case, said he reached out to other countries to see if any of their missing persons may have crossed paths with Wild Bill.
5: Once they verify and confirm any persons who have had contact with him and have disappeared, they will take measures to verify where they are.
0: If there are other victims out there, they may be hard to find. Wild Bill mostly targeted loners, people whose disappearance might not be noticed. It wasn't until Bill killed Cher, the woman who had a smile for everyone, that he was caught.
3: His mistake of targeting Cher is what was his downfall.
6: You couldn't have picked a girl more loved. He picked someone that absolutely stood out everywhere she went and would be missed and loved. And
4: someone the family cared so much about that they would start calling immediately.
7: This is our girl. How dare you mess with our girl and think we're not coming for her.
0: It would take 7 long years for the wheels of justice to turn in Panama. During that time, Hulbert's wife divorced him while they both sat in separate Panamanian jails. But Cher's family finally got the news they had long waited for. In August 2017, William Dathan Hulbert, the man the people of Bocas del Toro knew as Wild Bill Cortez, was found guilty of the robbery and homicide of 5 people, according to a tweet from the Panama Ministry of Justice. He was sentenced to 47 years in prison, and the woman, once known as Jane Cortez, she was sentenced to 26 years for her role in the crimes. For Cher's sister Judy, there are only good memories and appreciation for the big sister who followed her adventurous spirit all the way to paradise.
4: So you're not bitter that she ever went to Panama, to Bocas del Toro?
8: I'm happy that she went because I know what it meant to her. The peace in her heart of being able to live there. I wouldn't have wanted her to miss that.
9: That's all for now. I'm Lester Holt. Thanks for joining us.
10: There's lots of definition for evil, but it's hard to pinpoint until you actually experience it. She was evil.
11: We called her the Black Widow of Lomita.
12: Seemed to be the kiss of death.
13: Did you feel that you were in danger?
10: I did.
14: Just been on the floor. Please send somebody, please.
15: This was 100% driven by greed and money.
16: Very diabolical, isn't it?
12: Yes. I kind of thought to myself, what did we just get ourselves into?
17: They are basically murdering anything in anybody they can. Outside of Game of Thrones, it's not what you're really expecting. How many murders can you have in one family?
9: I'm Lester Holt, and this is Dateline. Here's Keith Morrison with The Black Widow of Lomita.
18: She just had to come here, had to see it, had to feel what happened in this dark, empty parking lot, so far from home.
10: I feel somewhat numb. It was just so senseless. And I'm angry. I'm very angry.
18: Her name is Sherry Jackson. She has been looking, searching. She has come half a world away for this one moment.
10: This is our last hope.
18: To finally solve the mystery that has haunted her, what happened to her big brother? What did they do to Larry? Larry Riskin.
10: He loved life. Just being around him and in his presence, you too would feel carefree.
9: Larry Riskin was a Navy man, joined the service after high school, and rose through the ranks to become a commander, a leader of men. Went to the Gulf War. And back home in Olympia, Washington, his sister Sherry heard all about it. Then Sherry heard about her.
10: Someone set up this blind date at a barbecue in California somewhere.
16: Was it like he fell for her right away?
10: Yes.
16: Did he have much experience with women?
10: No.
9: Her name was Sonia. Sonia Rios, a very pretty woman from the Philippines, who owned a beauty salon in the Los Angeles suburb of Lomita. Did he know she was 16 years older than he was? Whatever. Didn't matter.
10: He was naive.
16: It's not the sort of image you have in mind for a Navy commander.
10: Right. His kindness made him naive.
9: Larry had always been close to his family, visited whenever he could. But, said Cherry, after Sonia came along, Larry stopped coming.
10: Sonia would be sick, she'd have a headache. She would sabotage every time he had planned to come home.
9: A year or so in, Larry and Sonia got married. They settled into Sonia's house in Lomita, across the street from Nicole and Jim Thompson.
19: She was very pleasant, very generous, very nice.
20: She seemed quite normal. It looked like just a normal marriage.
9: Although there was this odd thing about it, given Larry's authority at work.
19: Although he was a commander in the Navy, she was the stronger one of the two.
9: Far off in Olympia, Sherry got the same impression. To her, it seemed almost sinister.
10: She had complete control over him. Complete control.
9: One weekend when Larry was away on duty, Sherry and a friend came to L.A. and stayed with Sonia. Until she locked them out of the house and then blamed Sherry.
10: She told Larry some story that was not true, and Larry never followed up on it.
16: Was that the final break?
10: Yes, because we didn't speak after that for a while.
9: A while stretched into years, more than a decade of cold, stony silence. So Sherry wasn't there when Larry retired from the Navy, and she heard very little about his new career as a high school special education teacher.
21: He loved kids. He loved his job with students.
9: Fellow special ed teacher Eileen Stevens.
16: As you got to know each other, did he talk about his personal life?
21: Mm-hmm. He talked about his family. He hadn't seen them in years. That he wasn't allowed to.
9: As Eileen and Larry grew closer, he shared more and more secrets.
21: It was not a good marriage. No sexual relations. She had emasculated him to a point that, honestly, I don't think he would speak much.
9: Larry did make his feelings known about one thing. He wanted children. But Sonia, remember, was way older than Larry, well into her 40s when they wed.
21: It seems like she hadn't been forthright about her age because she wanted to give the impression she was able to have children.
9: But Larry had found an alternative. He had gone to the Philippines often to see Sonia's relatives, and Larry had come to love her brother's two grandchildren. Their names were Quincy and Jetmark. Jetmark still remembers vividly.
22: He's a nice man. We love kids, friendly.
16: How did you feel when you were around him?
22: I feel safe and secure with him. Always happy when I'm with him.
9: Jetmark and Quincy's parents hoped Sonia and Larry could provide a better life in the States. So the family supported Larry's offer to adopt them. And Sonia agreed, as long as she could handle the adoption process. But a year passed, then two, more than three. And the process Sonia promised didn't happen.
10: He found out that she was sabotaging the adoption for the kids to actually come.
1: So there would be a date, and then that date would come and go, and he finally figured that out.
16: That was sort of his last chance to have children at that point.
1: Mm-hmm. He was very upset about that.
18: So upset, he demanded a divorce, and Sonia agreed. But with one stipulation.
20: Sonia came over, and she said, Larry's going to go to the Philippines, and we have a taxi business there, and he's got to get that taken care of.
18: Which he agreed to do. After all, he wanted to see Quincy and Jetmark, and Quincy's 16th birthday was coming up. But Sonia?
16: She didn't want to go.
21: Exactly. I brought that up. Well, it's her family. Why doesn't she go?
16: And he said what?
21: No, I need to go. It was whatever Sonia decided.
2: But before leaving for Manila, Larry needed to take one other trip. Back home. Back to Olympia for the first time in 13 years for a family reunion.
1: It was great. He was very happy to start another chapter in his life without her.
18: Without her, but with, he gushed, the niece and nephew he still hoped to adopt. Sherry listened and worried.
1: This was not going to be an easy divorce. Larry would say, everything's okay. I'm going to go to the Philippines, and when I get back, we're going to go through the process of divorce. He trusted her, and when I took him to the airport, I really, really felt, I'm never going to see him again.
9: Sherry's premonition was about to come true in a troubling, violent way. Still ahead.
5: I went, what? Oh, my God.
9: A murder.
1: I just said, you had something to do with it. I know you did.
9: Then two.
22: It haunts you the rest of your life. It hurts.
9: Then three.
14: My mom's been on the floor. Just been on the floor. Oh, my God.
16: Did you feel in jeopardy yourself?
1: I did, because anything could happen.
9: When Dateline continues. Larry Riskin landed in Manila and headed south to the town of Tanza to see Quincy and Jetmark, those two kids he so desperately hoped to adopt.
23: You say happy birthday, Quincy?
18: Where he attended a sweet 16th birthday party for Quincy.
23: You're going to have some cake and ice cream?
18: During the party, Larry noticed that Jetmark's cousin had an eye infection.
22: Larry thinks that he must go to the hospital to have it checked out.
24: Go see doctor.
18: As the party broke up and Larry got everybody ready to leave, one of the parents called Sonia back in the States.
22: And he said, we're going to the hospital at that moment.
16: So Sonia knew?
22: Go.
16: Yeah.
22: Because we're about to bring my cousin to see the doctor.
18: So Larry put the girl in a Jeep, and then he and Jetmark and a few family members headed to the hospital. They parked in the back. They went inside. After the girl was treated, everybody left the ER and piled back into the Jeep. It was just before 7 p.m.
22: Then someone approached us.
16: Someone approached you how?
22: At our side with a motorcycle.
18: And suddenly the world exploded. One of the two men on the motorcycle started shooting, point blank, into Larry's head, into his stomach. Shock then, and chaos. The killer sped away. In the confusion and panic, Jetmark reached for Larry.
22: I tried to stand him up from the seat, but I already see the blood coming. I was thinking that he's still alive. And I am shouting out, help, help.
18: It seemed like forever to get Larry back into the emergency room.
22: I was just keep praying that he'll be alive. That's why I can't forget what happened that night.
18: Larry Riskin never had a chance. He was just 43.
2: Moments earlier, Jetmark had felt so safe and secure with Larry, awaiting a new life with him in California.
22: I never felt that again when he's gone.
2: Back in Lomita, it was the middle of the night when Nicole and Jim Thompson got a call from Sonia.
19: She goes, Larry's been shot and he's dead. And I went, what? Oh, my God. I said, you want me to come over? And she said, yes, please.
20: And she was shaking. And, you know, I put my arms around her and she kept rocking back and forth.
2: Later that morning, Sonia had Nicole call Sherry in Olympia to give her the news. Nicole left a voicemail.
1: The woman said, I'm Sonia and Larry's neighbor. I need you to call me. And I knew. I went into my coworker and I said, I'm going to return a phone call. And this person's going to tell me my brother's dead.
2: Which is exactly what happened.
20: And I said, hi, Sherry, I'm sorry to give you bad news. And she just said, she did it. I know she did it. She did it.
2: It was Sherry who called the police in Lomita, told them to rush over to Sonia's place. After they arrived, an officer called Sherry back.
1: I said, we'll put Sonia on the phone. And she was just, I believe, acting. My husband is dead. And I just said, you had something to do with it. I know you did.
2: The Thompsons didn't quite believe that. Not then. But the very next day, Sonia again asked Jim to come over.
19: She says, can you help me go through these papers? I'm looking for life insurance policies. And that really stunned me. He'd been gone maybe 30 hours tops, and she's looking for insurance papers. And I'm I'm not doing this.
2: A former Navy commander gunned down in the Philippines was front page news in Southern California. Right in reporter Larry Altman's part of town. And one of his first calls was to the newly widowed Sonia Riskin, who, to his utter surprise, was already back at work.
0: She told me that she hadn't had a report yet, but that tourists get robbed, and that perhaps was what had happened.
2: Was it? Thousands of miles away in the Philippines, Tanza Police Detective Celino Javier was just starting an investigation.
3: Did anybody see this happen?
4: Yes, there is some witness, but they cannot remember the face of the suspects.
3: Could not identify them?
4: Yes.
2: No identifiable suspects meant no arrests, and the investigation quickly went nowhere.
6: The murder of Larry Riskin, the execution, really, here in a hospital parking lot of all places, was devastating for his family back home in the States. But to add insult to the injury, because his wife, Sonia, had jurisdiction over the body, she elected not to bring it back for burial. Instead, had him cremated and ensured his ashes remained here in the Philippines with somebody.
2: That news reached Larry's family as they were preparing for his funeral.
1: When we found out that Sonia had him cremated and the remains were not coming back, that was yet another slap in the face of Sonia controlling everything.
2: The family still held the funeral and left a headstone with a small empty niche. Someday, they told themselves, someday they would retrieve Larry's ashes and put them here at home.
1: For his remains to be in the Philippines it's unthinkable.
7: How much of this was a kind of a middle finger to you and to the family?
1: A lot, a big one.
2: Whatever Sherry's suspicions about Sonia, there wasn't much she could do except hope and pray that the tiny Tanza Police Department halfway around the world would solve the case. But she didn't know, of course she didn't, that Sonia had a history. Dive back in time, peel away a decade or two, find another mystery. another man, and another murder.
9: Coming up.
0: She had a previous husband who was killed 19 years earlier in the Philippines in a similar manner.
9: The dark story of husband number one.
22: I said, don't go. And then he hung up, and then he was dead.

0: Larry Altman had no idea that spring morning in 2006. Not a clue. As he drove to his office at the paper, yes, sure, he'd broken a story about a murder halfway around the world of that local teacher and ex-Navy commander Larry Riskin. But that was 3 days ago. He'd moved on. But then he got to the office. And, well, surprise would be far too mild a word for what he heard about Sonia.
1: I had several messages that she had a previous husband who was killed 19 years earlier in the Philippines in a similar manner.
2: What did you think when you heard that?
1: Wow. I managed to get a name for the first husband, Earl John Bordeaux.
0: Took a minute to sink in. Sonia had another husband and he, too, was shot to death in the Philippines? How messed up was this crazy story? And who the heck was Earl John Bordeaux? Altman dug through the newspaper's archives, looking for any old stories about the man or the murder.
1: We couldn't find anything. And so I just did a Google search and came up with Bordeaux in Iowa.
0: The Bordeaux family lived in Davenport, Iowa, along the Mississippi River, in the very same house where Earl grew up. Back then, they called him Duke, a handsome, friendly Midwestern kid. This is his brother, Dennis.
3: He was the pride of the family.
2: Your big brother.
3: Yeah. Yep. I looked up to him a lot, and we were kind of each other's protector.
0: Duke joined the Marines during Vietnam, but was stationed in the Philippines, where he met a pretty young Filipina named Sonia, who sang at a nightclub near the base. And she was worth writing home about. Dennis kept the letters, and it wasn't long before he got a call from Duke.
3: He said that he'd gotten married.
2: Holy cow. Yeah. What, did he fall in love at first sight or something?
3: I think he must have. It was almost a big secret.
0: A few months later, Duke brought the secret bride back home to Iowa to meet the family. But the Bordeaux and Sonia never clicked. And maybe that's why, after Duke's hitch in the Marines ended, the newlyweds settled in Southern California. A few years later, Sonia opened a hair salon. Well, Duke worked at a bakery.
2: What was their relationship like back then in the beginning?
3: It looked like it was real good. They were holding hands.
2: All lovey-dovey.
3: Yeah. She definitely was the boss, and there was no doubt about that.
0: Sound familiar? Sonia ran the show, and Duke, the ex-Marine, found himself taking orders all over again.
3: He definitely was scared of her.
2: Scared of what? She was just a pint-sized thing, right?
3: That she was going to get mad and blow up, and then he wouldn't be able to do things.
0: But somehow his strange and secretive marriage survived over two decades. Dennis urged him, get out. And finally, Sonia agreed to a divorce. But, and this may sound very familiar, first, Duke would have to go to the Philippines without her to sell her little taxi business there.
3: He was very, very depressed. And he goes, I gotta go. She's making me.
0: Duke kept begging his brother to go with him. But Dennis couldn't get a passport in time. So Duke went alone. There was a plane change in Hawaii.
3: And he called me. Then he called Sonia and told her that he didn't want to go any further. And she said, you had to go.
2: You had to go or what?
3: That's what I told him. I said, then don't go. And he said, I'm not you. That was his last words to me. I'm not you. And then he hung up and then he was dead.
4: Coming up, another murder in the Philippines. Then the danger travels home.
3: I got maybe 200 death threats.
2: What would they say on the phone?
3: You've had it. Watch every step you make. It was almost like they were watching.
4: When Dateline continues.
0: It was an August night, humid, hot, when Duke Bordeaux landed in Manila. Then he drove south to a town called General Trias. It was about midnight when Duke arrived at this little house. Sonia's family lived here. Duke was exhausted. He crashed on the couch, fell into a dead sleep. And then he was dead. When police arrived, they found Duke lying in a pool of his own blood. He'd been shot to death. And soon, the awful news made its way to Iowa.
3: It haunts you the rest of your life. You just dream about when he calls and begging you to go someplace, and you didn't do it.
2: That survivor's guilt is a real thing, isn't it?
3: Yeah, it is. It hurts. You let him down, and you let your parents down.
0: What happened in there? Who killed Earl John Duke Bordeaux?
5: John Bordeaux was murdered in cold blood.
0: Bongo Teza is a private investigator who once worked for the Philippine equivalent of the FBI.
5: Somebody went inside the house. They thought it's just a burglary or a home invasion, something like that.
0: But it didn't make sense. There was no sign of a break-in. And Duke was the only one shot, pretty much execution style.
6: The police here in the town of General Trias jumped on the Bordeaux case right away, and pretty soon they had identified some suspects, brought them in, charged them with murder. Three of those men, were members of Sonia's family.
0: And then two more were picked up, so five members of Sonia's family were charged with murdering Duke. Here's the criminal complaint. One of Sonia's brothers had fresh human blood on his shirt and pants. The evidence police had gathered seemed overwhelming. Case closed. But soon after, said Detective Celino Javier, remember him? Soon after, there was a little surprise.
7: They filed a case against the suspects, but it was dismissed.
0: Why?
7: For the reason that Sonia Liskin failed to attend the preliminary hearing.
0: Did you get that? Because Sonia was next of kin, she had to attend the hearing here at the local courthouse to make the charges against her family stick. So no Sonia there meant no charges. Case over. Local authorities said their hands were tied. That was the official version, anyway. Didn't wash, said ex-Philippine investigator Bongo Teza.
5: I think that there is some magic happened.
0: Magic?
5: You can easily pay people around just to be silent.
6: Pay to make it go away?
5: Yep.
0: According to Bong, who's worked in law enforcement over three decades, that magic is not so uncommon. $1,000 payoff and poof, it all goes away.
6: So that wouldn't surprise you at all?
5: Oh, no, that's expected.
0: Back in Iowa, Dennis was convinced Duke's execution was ordered and financed by Sonia, and that she paid off whoever she needed to.
3: Sonia has so much power. Everybody was afraid of her.
2: Almost like a little godfather or something.
3: Yeah. If she said something, people moved.
0: Sonia moved fast, too. She scooped up her dead husband's entire six-figure estate.
3: Her attorney told me everything goes to Sonia. Don't bother her. Don't call her.
0: Dennis called a lawyer in the Philippines, spent thousands on his own investigation, he said, hoping he'd at least put some heat on Sonia. But instead, said Dennis, he became a target.
3: I got maybe 200 death threats just by phone.
2: But what would they say on the phone?
3: Your family's has had it. You've had it. Watch every step you make. It was almost like they were watching.
2: And this happened to you. Why? Who was doing this?
3: I believe it's Sonia's family, because I had done some things that scared Sonia.
0: Like reporting her to the local police and the FBI. Dennis said he also showed them death threats he got in the mail. And then one day, he was fishing near his home, and...
3: All of a sudden, something's hitting beside us. I could see a guy cross the lake, and you could see the muzzle flash.
0: The mystery shooter missed, said Dennis, but that wasn't the end of it. Later, he said, it happened again, right outside his very own garage.
3: They were standing right back, almost where you were, for those two bullets there.
0: Who were these people?
3: I don't know.
0: But
8: These are the two bullet holes there.
0: Uh-huh.
8: There's one here.
0: Dennis documented everything, said he told the FBI repeatedly. But nothing happened. And years passed. The Bordeaux case faded away, far away in the Philippines. Until, well over a decade later, Dennis got that call from reporter Larry Altman about the murder of Larry Riskin.
2: That was the first you heard she even had another husband.
3: Yeah.
2: Did he tell you how he died?
3: He told me just how he got shot in the head, too.
2: Just like your brother?
3: Yeah.
2: Did you immediately think, oh boy, she's done it again?
3: Yeah, I did.
0: Maybe now, hoped Dennis, all the renewed interest in Sonia might finally reignite the investigation into his brother's case.
3: I thought Sonia was going to be hung from the highest tree and serve a lifetime behind bars.
0: Understandable, if naive.
4: Coming up.
9: Had she been arrested, Larry Riskin would be alive today.
2: You looked into her past, right?
9: Oh, yeah, very extensively.
4: What other secrets might Sonia be hiding? When Dick

0: Two military men, two murders, nearly two decades apart. At the center of it, the woman who was married to both of them, Sonia Riskin. Two military men, two murders, nearly two decades apart. At the center of it, the woman who was married to both of them, Sonia Riskin.
1: Reporter Larry Altman knew he had a hell of a story on his hands and soon coined a headline-grabbing nickname for Sonia.
2: The Black Widow of Lomita.
3: That caught on.
2: That did catch on.
1: Nicole and Jim Thompson saw the headlines, heard the stories. It was hard to believe this was sweet little Sonia, their nice neighbor they were once so friendly with. But not anymore.
4: For her to send two husbands back to the Philippines and both of them get murdered, that changed the relationship permanently.
0: Two military men, two murders, nearly two decades apart. At the center of it, the woman who was married to both of them, Sonia Riskin.
1: Reporter Larry Altman knew he had a hell of a story on his hands and soon coined a headline-grabbing nickname for Sonia.
2: The Black Widow of Lomita.
3: That caught on.
2: That did catch on.
1: Nicole and Jim Thompson saw the headlines, heard the stories. It was hard to believe this was sweet little Sonia, their nice neighbor they were once so friendly with. But not anymore.
4: For her to send two husbands back to the Philippines and both of them get murdered, that changed the relationship permanently.
5: I'm going to keep my distance. I said, this is way too coincidental. It's just too weird for me, and I don't want to be a part of it.
1: But up in Olympia, Washington, Sherry Jackson hadn't seen Larry's stories about the Black Widow. And so, when Philippine authorities called her and told her that Sonia had a previous husband and that he was murdered too?
6: It was a huge shock. When I heard that, I literally dropped to my knees.
1: Then, Sherry called Dennis Bordeaux. The similarities were eerie. The same circumstances, same straight-out executions. And after they talked, she felt even more certain. Sonia had also ordered Larry's murder.
7: Did she kill Larry for his money, or was she angry at him, or both?
6: She was not going to let him walk away. And she was a woman who needed control, and that would certainly jeopardize that.
1: Not to mention the money. And so, for a second time, Sonia was in line to inherit a murdered husband's estate, including a big life insurance payout. But then the insurance company got a little suspicious and hired a private investigator named Bill Marshall.
8: The insurance company called me one day and said, Bill, I got a doozy of a case for you.
1: So Marshall's contact gave him a name, Sonia Riskin, and a little backstory, and set him loose. And... oh, my.
8: This woman had a history of fraud.
9: You looked into her past, right?
8: Oh, yeah, very extensively. She had burned down a hair salon that she owned at one point to collect the insurance.
9: Did she wind up collecting the money?
8: She did.
1: Collecting, yes. Paying taxes? Well, according to Marshall, Sonia did most of her business transactions in cash to avoid paying the IRS. And she launched frivolous lawsuits and bogus bankruptcies and stole Social Security numbers. Sonia did get caught for a couple of her scams, though, was ordered to pay restitution.
9: What did she get financially for the murder of Larry Riskin?
8: Well, hundreds of thousands of dollars. She owned two properties. There was one in a home in Apple Valley, which I think was worth about $500,000. A home in Lomita, $400,000 or $500,000 maybe. There were expensive automobiles.
9: So these may all have been co-owned, but now she owned them.
8: Right. With him out of the picture, they all belonged to her.
1: Marshall turned in his report, and the insurance company prevented any payments to Sonia. But he didn't stop there. Sherry and her family were so impressed with Marshall's work, they too hired him to investigate not money, but murder, and just maybe solve the mystery about what really happened to Larry Riskin and who was responsible.
7: What were you hoping he would accomplish?
6: To tell us the final days of what happened with Larry in the Philippines. And are these the people that killed her first husband? We wanted to get to the bottom of all that.
1: By then, Marshall was hooked. For months, he ran an operation from California to the Philippine town of Tanza. He watched Sonia's house in Lomita, her hair salon, even got a haircut from her. Here's the receipt. Hoping to learn anything more about Sonia and her activities. And he also hired investigators in the Philippines, including Bong Oteza. Bong pored through old police files, found new witnesses, and cultivated confidential sources. Pried open what he believed was the secret true story of the murder of Larry Riskin. And it all led directly to Sonia and her family.
10: The brothers are the one that did it, or they hired a killer. But definitely it's within the family circle. And they depended their financial stability to Sonia. So they will do whatever Sonia's request.
1: Marshall believed police in the Philippines had much the same information.
8: It looked like they gathered very damning evidence against Sonia's brothers.
7: So they put him on trial, right?
8: No, witnesses suddenly got cold feet and retracted their statements.
7: Oh.
8: And interestingly, Sonia showed no interest in pursuing the investigation.
1: Almost like a replay of what happened after Duke Bordeaux was murdered years earlier, when police charged five members of Sonia's family but then let them go. Bong was certain somebody paid to make both murder cases go away. And he didn't for a minute buy the line Detective Celino Javier was selling.
11: The general police station filed a case, but the court dismissed the case.
12: Do you think there might have been any corruption in that? Anybody get a little money under the table?
11: I don't think so.
12: Don't think so.
1: Payoffs or not, it all led Bill Marshall to a disturbing conclusion. Larry Riskin didn't have to die. It wasn't just that Philippine authorities released the suspects. The FBI also knew about Sonia. Remember? Duke Bordeaux's brother Dennis reported her to them years earlier.
8: Had she been arrested, Larry Riskin, I believe, would be alive today.
1: We asked the FBI for a response, but they declined to comment. Back then, Sherry turned over Marshall's findings to the FBI, hoping that this time they, along with investigators in the Philippines, would finally crack both Larry and Duke's cases.
6: I was under the impression there was now going to be an investigation to where she was responsible for these two murders and that she would have to pay for it.
1: But weeks passed, then months. Nothing changed. It was business as usual at Sonia's salon, and she remained free as a bird. Then Christmas came, the first Christmas without Larry. Not a peep from the Philippines or the FBI.
6: I tried to get information, but it's an investigation and there wasn't much anyone was going to tell me.
1: And then, just after New Year's, an email arrived. And then another. And then more emails. Sent, apparently, by a secret relative of Sonia's. Now, what could that mean?
13: Coming up, mysterious messages with a sinister offer.
6: He was offering to kill her.
13: Wow.
6: Basically, to pay someone to kill Sonia.
13: Soon, there would be murder number three.
14: Please send somebody, please. Oh, God.
15: What did we just get ourselves into?
13: When Dick.

0: The murder of Larry Riskin in this hospital parking lot soon faded into local history. And 2 decades of life and constant noisy traffic have pretty much erased any memory of the killing in this house of a man named Duke Bordeaux. Just 2 more mysteries competing for attention in the vast archipelago of humanity in and around this huge city, Manila.
1: This is arguably the most densely populated city in the world, and somewhere here, among all of these people, were the killers of Larry Riskin and Duke Bordeaux. So, truly a mystery. But to add to the mystery, somewhere here also were the remains of Larry Riskin. Somebody had him, but where and who?
0: Back in Olympia, Washington, Larry's family still had slim hope they might eventually see Sonia caught and convicted. But for now, their priority was bringing Larry's ashes home, giving the man a loving send-off, a formal burial. But even that seemed impossible.
2: There'll be no closure without my brother's remains back here. And I was just losing hope that anything was ever going to happen.
3: It was all just going to go away.
2: It was just all going to go away.
0: Sure seemed that way. And yet here was Sonia still living the Southern California good life, driving her Corvette, running her salon.
4: She never mentioned wanting to find a killer, nothing.
5: And she never seemed angry at the fact that her husband was murdered. So getting justice never came up.
0: But then, 9 months after Larry was murdered, as Sherry was about to give up, a strange thing happened, or things. Emails suddenly popped up in Sherry's computer.
2: They talked about Sonia being responsible for my brother's murder, and he was offering to get my brother's ashes back.
0: He signed them John Bordeaux. But wait, Earl John Duke Bordeaux was long dead, so who was the guy sending the emails?
2: I had learned that Sonia's first husband adopted a child by the name of John Bordeaux when they were first married.
0: Yes, Sonia had a secret son, a biological son born in the Philippines before Sonia married Duke. We couldn't find any adoption papers, but the boy assumed Duke's last name, considered him his stepfather.
6: I never knew that until after my brother had passed away.
3: And you never heard a thing about him?
6: No.
0: Larry Riskin apparently didn't know Sonia had a son either. So Sherry, a little suspicious about these uninvited emails, wrote back, all chummy, as if she and John Bordeaux were online buddies.
2: My goal was to try to get my brother's ashes back, so I was just kind of stringing him along.
0: But the more Sherry corresponded with this John Bordeaux guy, the more she worried about what sort of person he was.
2: There were quite a few emails asking for money.
0: A lot of money. $35,000 to recover Larry's ashes.
2: It was very, very unsettling to receive emails. It was so outlandish that it was hard to make sense of.
0: Outlandish? The unsolicited emails were about to get downright frightening. And soon, Sherry and detectives would have a new mystery on their hands.
7: Coming up, Sonia's cold-blooded killing.
8: Shot execution style.
9: Like a bullet in the back of the head?
8: Yes.
9: They walked in, fired the shot, walked out again.
8: That's what it seemed to me.
7: Another dark tale is about to unfold.
10: How many murders can you have in one family?
7: When Dateline continues. Continuing with our story, they call her the Black Widow of Lomita, California.
6: Everybody was afraid of her.
7: Sonia Riskin, 2 husbands, both murdered in the Philippines.
2: I literally dropped to my knees. I just said, you had something to do with it. I know you did.
7: Now, murder number 3, and the victim is a stunner.
11: My mom's been on the floor, just been on the floor. Oh, my God.
7: The Black Widow herself. Who could be behind this killing?
2: I just knew that the person who killed her had something to do with these emails.
10: They are basically murdering anything and anybody they can.
7: Here again, Keith Morrison.
0: Sherry Jackson's inbox was flooded with emails from a John Bourdeau, offering what Sherry so desperately wanted, the return of her brother Larry's remains from the Philippines. But the offer came with a price, an exorbitant one, that Sherry wasn't willing to pay. So this John Bourdeau had to be a con artist, maybe worse. And then another email. He was worse. John Bourdeau offered to add an extra little service, and it had to do with Larry's widow, Sonia.
2: He was offering to kill her.
3: Wow.
2: Basically to pay someone to kill Sonia.
0: First extortion, and now murder.
3: Did you feel in jeopardy yourself?
2: I did, because at this point, anything could happen.
0: Oh, and sure enough, something was happening. And it wasn't pretty.
11: Meet the sheriff's deputy. Can I help you?
12: My mom's been on the floor. She's been on the floor.
11: Is she breathing?
12: I don't think so. Please send somebody, please.
0: Something had happened. Something big. In Lomita.
11: We're on the way, sir.
12: Oh, God.
0: Reporter Larry Altman was at work, got a call from a local who said,
13: "We have a murder out

0: very suspicious of others. Whoever did this didn't break down any doors.
1: They walked in, fired the shot, walked out again.
0: That's what it seemed to me.
2: Sonia was ambushed, shot in the head, just like her two dead husbands. Rodriguez took a look around the house. Sonia's purse was still there, $1,700 in cash in it. Around the neighborhood, nobody saw a thing. Jim and Nicole Thompson were out of town. Got word from Jim's dad and mom.
3: She said, Sonia's been killed. And we were like, what? I was shocked. I couldn't believe it. First of all, you don't think of a murder in your neighborhood.
4: The media was kind of spinning it like, well, justice has finally been done. And the Black Widow is now gone. Fate got her.
2: Some of Sonia's relatives also showed up at what was now a full-blown crime scene.
0: One of them was literally waving his hands at the crime scene tape and couldn't wait to tell us what he thought had happened.
5: Who was that?
0: Her nephew, Eric De La Cruz.
2: Eric De La Cruz, another member of Sonia's sprawling family. A special member, actually. Seemed obvious he was Sonia's favorite.
4: They treated each other like grandmother and grandson.
3: She talked very highly of Eric, you know, was very proud of him.
2: Proud because Eric was a sailor aboard the USS Ronald Reagan. He'd just arrived back home after a tour of Asia when he heard his beloved great Aunt Sonia, the woman he called grandmother, had been murdered. And he told detectives he just knew.
0: Told us that John Bordeaux, Sonia's son, was a bad guy. And that if something happened to Sonia, that he was the one that did it.
2: John Bordeaux wasn't hard to find. He was the guy who discovered Sonia's body and called the cops. Bordeaux was at the crime scene when they arrived. And Rodriguez immediately noticed a subtle but significant clue about this mother-son relationship.
0: There wasn't a single picture of her son, John Bordeaux. It was as if he didn't exist to her. So those were concerns with us right away.
2: So police took their own pictures of Bordeaux when they brought him in for questioning.
5: Was he in an emotional state?
0: More of anxiety. To me, it's like, is this guy telling us the truth? And we were really trying to figure out, is he really the biological son?
2: Bordeaux said he was born in the Philippines. Sonia was just a teenager then. Rodriguez got the distinct impression that this mother-son relationship was complicated.
0: It was kind of like an outcast of the family. He was brought over from the Philippines as a young boy.
2: And that's when he took on Duke's last name. But John Bordeaux swore he hardly knew his mother's next husband, Larry Riskin. It was, he said, a topic that was strictly off-limits with her.
6: She never introduced me to him?
7: You're asking?
0: Is this guy telling us the truth? And we were really trying to figure out, is he really the biological son?
2: Bordeaux said he was born in the Philippines. Sonia was just a teenager then. Rodriguez got the distinct impression that this mother-son relationship was complicated.
0: It was kind of like an outcast of the family. He was brought over from the Philippines as a young boy.
2: And that's when he took on Duke's last name. But John Bordeaux swore he hardly knew his mother's next husband, Larry Riskin. It was, he said, a topic that was strictly off-limits with her.
6: She never introduced me to him?
7: Did you ever ask her, hey, Mom, how come I don't get to meet your husband?
6: Well, I didn't want us to get into an argument.
7: She was arguing about that question?
6: She was the wife.
2: Bordeaux's behavior and story seemed suspicious. So, just days later, they brought him back again, this time for a polygraph test.
8: Were you involved in the shooting of Sonia?
6: No.
8: I would never hurt my mom. I love my mom.
9: What was the biggest resentment that you had against her for a long time?
6: Not giving me enough love, probably.
2: And though Bordeaux said he and his mom sometimes didn't communicate, things had gotten better. But they kept pushing.
9: Either you're the shooter or you're involved.
6: I will not change my answer. I didn't shoot my mom. I did not kill my mom. I have no involvement to my mom's death.
9: Who is?
2: And that's when he took on Duke's last name.

0: Bordeaux swore he hardly knew his mother's next husband, Larry Riskin. It was, he said, a topic that was strictly off limits with her.
1: She never introduced me to him.
2: Did you ever ask her, hey, Mama, come on, I don't get to meet your husband?
1: Well, I didn't want us to get into an argument.
2: She was arguing about that question?
1: She's the wife.
0: Bordeaux's behavior and story seemed suspicious. So, just days later, they brought him back again, this time for a polygraph test.
3: Were you involved in the shooting of Sonia?
1: No.
3: I would never hurt my mom. I love my mom.
1: What was the biggest resentment that you had against her for a long time?
3: Not giving me enough love, probably.
0: And though Bordeaux said he and his mom sometimes didn't communicate, things had gotten better. But they kept pushing.
1: Either you're the shooter, or you're involved.
3: I will not change my answer. I didn't shoot my mom. I did not kill my mom. I have no involvement to my mom's death.
1: Who is it that you think is responsible for this?
3: The number one person she keeps talking about is her husband's sister, Sherry Jackson.
0: Wait a minute. Sherry Jackson? Really? But then, nobody seemed to hate Sonia more than Sherry hated Sonia. Nobody except, maybe, Dennis Bordeaux.
4: Coming up.
5: They asked me if you had the opportunity to kill her, would you? And I said, in a heartbeat.
4: Who else might want Sonia dead? The list was long.
6: She certainly had a motive, didn't she?
7: Yes, her and about 100 other people.
4: When Dateline continues.
0: Secrets. So many secrets. Sonia Riskin had taken them to her grave. At the top of that dismal list, what did she do to those two husbands of hers? And who killed her? And why? A few days after Sonia's death, several FBI agents showed up at Dennis Bordeaux's house.
5: I came home from work and there's cars parked at the ends of the alley and one by my garage. And I pulled my truck in and I thought, what's going on? They asked me if I knew Sonia Riskin and I said, no.
8: They go, Sonia who? Sonia Riskin?
5: They asked me, do you know Sonia Bordeaux? And I go, yeah. And he said, if you had the opportunity to kill her, would you? And I said, in a heartbeat.
0: Probably not the wisest thing to say to the FBI. Made him an instant suspect. The FBI questioned Dennis, covered the bases, and he had an alibi. They cleared him. But remember, up in Olympia, Washington, Sherry Jackson had despised Sonia for years, believed Sonia ordered her brother's death. So Detective Mike Rodriguez paid her a visit, searched her computers, questioned her, also discussed those emails that offered Sherry a way to murder Sonia.
7: When we reviewed the emails from the John Bordeaux account, you have emails that basically solicit Sonia's death.
9: So that would be Sherry taking revenge through John Bordeaux.
7: Yes, on that John Bordeaux account.
6: Well, she certainly had a motive, didn't she?
7: Yes, her and about 100 other people.
0: But just like Dennis, Sherry was cleared, and quickly.
7: Sherry's a law-abiding citizen. Other than she had no love for Sonia, she never entertained having Sonia killed. She did the right thing. She forwarded this to authorities, to the FBI.
0: In fact, Sherry forwarded those John Bordeaux emails to the FBI the moment she received them.
10: Come on, we don't need three dead people. It needs to stop.
0: As always, the FBI kept a lid on their investigation, which was frustrating for Sherry.
10: We weren't kept apprised of what was going on. I tried to get information. It wasn't something that was discussed with us.
8: Pretty frustrating for you.
10: Very frustrating.
0: Even more frustrating for Sherry was what happened to Sonia. Despite all her hatred of the woman, Sherry was not happy that Sonia was murdered. Not at all.
10: Because I wanted her to pay for what she did. And now she's dead. So there was no satisfaction in that for me.
8: Did you really care whether or not they figured out who killed her?
10: Yes, because I just knew that the person who killed her had something to do with these emails. Just, it was just a big web.
0: That maybe John Bordeaux could untangle. Remember, detectives had given him a polygraph test shortly after his mother was murdered. And his answers didn't sound believable.
3: I didn't shoot my mom.
7: He didn't do very well.
0: So Rodriguez met with him again, in front of his house. This time, he grilled him.
11: Listen to me, I'm going to tell you something. If you had anything to do with it, now is the time to tell me.
12: I don't expect you to believe me, okay? That's my mom. You can arrest me all you want, I'm still going to tell you I didn't do it.
0: But Bordeaux didn't break. He stuck to his story that somebody else must have murdered his mother.
12: I have nothing to hide.
11: Okay. But you have to admit there are some things that are very suspicious about the way you act.
7: It didn't exactly pass the polygraph. You have an email account bearing his name.
9: Yeah, doesn't look good for him.
7: Correct.
0: Especially with Sonia's own relatives lined up to accuse him. And leading the charge was the one Sonia seemed to care for more than her own son, the great-nephew who called her grandma, Eric Delacruz, who kept insisting.
7: John Bordeaux did it. He had to have done it. He's a bad guy. He's a drug guy. He did it.
0: Eric was determined to get justice for his beloved grandmother, Sonia. He'd even paid a visit to her neighbors, Jim and Nicole Thompson, looking for leads.
13: He was distraught. He had, like, tears in his eyes and a quivering voice. You know, his voice was like, do you know anyone? Do you know who killed my grandma?
0: The more Eric dug, he said, the more certain he was that Sonia's very own son, John, was the killer. And he called and met with detectives often, sharing his insights.
14: My grandma died.
11: Right.
14: I'm mad right now.
11: Do you think he'll ever admit to us, or he'll just...
14: No, sir. You know, you killed him. You're just going to say, I'm not guilty.
0: And maybe Eric was right about John Bordeaux. He kept insisting no one else had the motive, the means, and the opportunity to kill Sonia, other than her very own son.
9: Why didn't you arrest John Bordeaux? He's the guy who discovers the body. He's the guy with the beef against this woman who should have been loving toward him and wasn't.
7: There wasn't one thing that jumped out that kind of crossed that bridge that we would arrest him. Sometimes it's better to take your time, to be in communication with folks, to maybe let their anxiety level go down a little bit, to kind of lay in the weeds, so to speak,
9: yeah,
7: so that you can do your investigation and you can confirm things.
0: Something told Rodriguez to hold off. Not now. Wait. And sure enough, there was another big fat clue. Courtesy of the Black Widow herself.
4: Coming up.
7: An individual shows up to her shop, and she can see him in the parking lot on the phone.
4: A mystery man stalking Sonia. Could this caller be the killer?
15: She says, when he called me, I wrote down the number. Here it is.
4: When did...

0: The Black Widow of Lomita was dead. But her body was hardly cold when police found a curious piece of evidence left behind by Sonia herself. A few days before her death, Sonia had called police to report two strange incidents at her salon. The first one...
1: An individual shows up to her shop, and she can see him in the parking lot on the phone because she's on the phone with him asking for a haircut. She becomes suspicious because she said, this guy has short hair, like a military haircut.
2: He doesn't need a haircut.
1: And she tells him, I only give haircuts to my usual clients, and you're not one of them. And she shoos him away.
0: This is where we begin to hear from Deputy District Attorney John Lewin about the second incident at Sonia's salon.
3: 2 days later, that same guy comes back, and according to Sonia, who calls the police, he shoots at her.
4: They aimed the gun on my head.
5: Were they robbing you?
4: No, I just coming in and shot me.
3: When the police come, she says, I don't know the guy, but it's the same guy who came 2 days ago, and when he called me, it was on the phone. I wrote down the number. Here it is.
0: And this is it. The actual note Sonia made of the guy's cell phone number.
3: And they end up identifying that as belonging to Fernando Romero.
2: Fernando Romero? Who was he?
1: Other than the phone number, we didn't really know who this person actually was.
0: And neither did Sonia. But she was determined to protect herself.
6: The next day, she said, you know, I've got a gun. She says, but it's locked up. She says, do you think, you know, Jim could, you know, get some bolt cutters and cut the lock?
7: And I opened it up, and it was a .44 Magnum. It was the Dirty Harry gun. I said, Sonia, that's an awfully big gun for you. I mean, it's a cannon. And her attitude was, I'm going to show this guy. She wanted something big and showy and powerful. After being shot at, she didn't seem shook up. Most people would be like, you know, shaky and, yeah, and very scared. She was angry about it.
0: But even Sonia's .44 Magnum couldn't save her. But just a week later, she was dead. So was the mysterious Fernando Romero the killer? Or John Bordeaux? Was it possible they were both involved somehow? By this time, Romero, whoever he was, had vanished. I'd never have found him. Except cell phones. Such handy little crime-fighting tools, aren't they? All detectives needed was a warrant, and pretty soon they were looking at Romero's call history.
1: We fully expected to see this person's phone records linked up as having communication with our most likely suspect.
2: John Bordeaux. What did you find?
1: We were really frustrated, because you're obviously looking at a lot of numbers that you're not familiar with.
2: Okay.
1: We probably hadn't slept much in that week, chasing a lot of different leads and doing a lot of different things. We didn't see John Bordeaux's number on those records.
0: This was going to be their big break, finally connecting the dots directly to Bordeaux. Not anymore. But then, it was moments later.
1: Just by chance, I get a phone call on my cell phone, and the caller ID of the phone number pops up, and I see that phone number on those records. I couldn't have scripted it any better.
2: Who was it?
1: Sonia's loving nephew, Eric Dela Cruz.
0: Eric Dela Cruz? Really? Why was he talking to Fernando Romero, of all people? And not just once, but often. Especially in the hours just before and after Sonia's murder. And then a week later, the FBI piped up. They'd been doing a deep dive into all those emails Sherry was supposedly getting from John Bordeaux, and had isolated their IP or Internet Protocol addresses, a complicated code of numbers to track where the emails originated.
1: Some of these IP addresses were from ports in Asia, Hong Kong, Korea. These IP addresses are Navy IP addresses.
0: They knew Eric Dela Cruz was a sailor on the USS Ronald Reagan. So, Rodriguez enlisted the Navy's investigative unit, the NCIS, to check out Eric.
5: And before long, we got a call back.
1: The NCIS just by chance asked us, had we ever heard of an individual by the name of Fernando Romero? I did like three cartwheels and I said, yes, we have a phone number that comes back to an individual named Romero that we can't seem to identify.
5: Former NCIS agent Romy Christensen was part of the investigation. And imagine this.
8: Romero was also assigned to the USS Ronald Reagan, coincidentally, in the same department as Eric De La Cruz.
9: Wow. So they would have seen each other all the
8: time. Absolutely. They lived in the same berthing. They actually hung out together.
5: Was it possible those two were actually plotting a murder and were doing it from a ship at sea?
8: So we basically looked at where the ship was at the time that those emails were sent.
5: Digging through all the data would take the NCIS some time. So while Detective Rodriguez waited for the results, he kept stringing Eric along. Did not give him a hint that he, not John Bordeaux, was now the prime suspect.
1: It was almost like we were championing a cause together, that he was on our team.
10: You're going to be a good cop. You just do what you're doing today.
11: That's right.
5: And while that was going on, the NCIS figured out exactly where Eric was when those emails, supposedly from John Bordeaux, pinged in Sherry's inbox.
8: He was in port in Japan and Hong Kong and South Korea at the exact dates and times that these emails were sent to Sherry Jackson and her family.
5: Wow.
8: So who would have had access
5: sure.
8: to a Navy network? Who would have been in Japan, Hong Kong, and Korea during that time frame? And that person was Eric De La Cruz.
5: Sending extortion emails was one thing. But why would Eric hatch a murder plot to execute the woman who seemed to care for him more than her very own son? Families, they can be so interesting, can't they? Especially hers.
12: Coming up, a chilling motive for a murder in the family.
3: Guess what he wants to know from the lawyer? How much am I getting in the will?
12: But Sonia would have one last card to play from beyond the grave when Dateline continues.
5: It was starting to look like a murder plot that spanned the globe. Much of it orchestrated long in advance aboard a Navy ship, thousands of miles from that little house in Lomita, where the Black Widow took a bullet to her brain. Deputy D.I. John Lewin believed the man behind it was Eric De La Cruz. Eric's motive? Simple, thought Lewin. The same as the woman he called his grandmother. Money.
3: Sonia was killed late Friday night. On Monday morning, guess who shows up at Sonia's lawyer's office before it even opens?
9: Eric De La Cruz.
3: Eric De La Cruz. Guess what he wants to know from the lawyer?
9: Please tell me.
3: How much am I getting?
9: Just like that?
3: What am I getting? How much am I getting in the will?
9: There were no other questions you wanted to ask?
3: That was it. That was it. The lawyer said that in his long career, he'd never had anything even remotely close to that.
5: But to Eric's utter surprise, he got nothing. Sonia left her money and her property to her son, John Bordeaux.
1: He wanted to make sure that John Bordeaux didn't get anything, and what better way to remove him from the problem is what? Having him sit in jail for a crime that he didn't commit.
5: Then Eric got another nasty surprise as he played innocent with the detectives.
1: And my partner pulls out a picture of Fernando Romero, and Eric completely goes off the rails to the point where he can't even speak. He is so spun up.
13: You think this guy may be involved?
11: No.
13: You know that guy?
11: I know this guy.
13: Who is that?
11: He's in the name.
13: Okay.
11: Romero Fernando.
9: Pretty shocked.
1: He's very shocked. And at that point, he blurts out, he's my friend. He didn't do anything to my aunt. I did my own investigation, and I cleared him. And Mr. De La Cruz gave us a bunch of denials of why Fernando Romero couldn't have done this. Because I think he knows now that's a link to him.
5: They let him go then, let him stew, as they gathered just a little more evidence. And then they tracked Eric down at a Navy base in Virginia and had another little talk. Time to play the email card. Those extortion emails he sent to Sherry.
11: So now we know, without a shadow of a doubt, you were sending the John Bordeaux email.
14: No, sir, no.
11: They traced it when you were in Japan. Eric, this is undisputable, son.
14: Sir, no. Oh, my God.
11: Eric, you're no dummy, but this is the most important day of your life.
14: Well, the day come I've not lost it, sir.
5: They knew they'd arrest him, of course, but they didn't rush. Instead, they tracked his cell phone as he drove from that Navy base in Virginia back to his home in California. And there in Eric's driveway, they slapped on the handcuffs. And Rodriguez had one more chat with his former investigative partner.
1: And I walked up to him and I told him, you're under arrest.
2: How do you take it?
1: He just kept kind of mumbling to me that I had the wrong person.
5: Surprise, travel fast to the Thompsons in Lomita.
6: If you said, give me a list of who's the very bottom of your list, that's Eric. It's like, no, you don't understand. That boy came in my house and was quivering and tearing up about his grandmother. It cannot be him. Finding out that they arrested him, completely shocked.
7: Oh, it can't be him. He's just not in his character, who loves his grandma, who's destroyed over her being murdered. He's the actual murderer? No way. But truth is sometimes stranger than fiction.
5: That same day, Fernando Romero was also arrested, and both he and Eric were charged with first-degree murder. Prosecutor John Lewin theorized Eric De La Cruz arranged the hit, and his sailor pal Fernando Romero did the dirty work.
3: Romero's the one that pulled the trigger. My guess would be that De La Cruz let Romero in the house, and Romero shot her in the back of the head.
5: As the trial approached, Lewin wrestled with a unique problem, because the person murdered was herself suspected of killing two husbands for money.
3: I've never had a victim like Sonia Rios to cold-bloodedly and callously have murdered both of her husbands. How do you even, contemplate that? She was an absolutely horrific individual, and it created an issue for me with the trial.
5: Because she is your victim at the same time.
3: Villain is victim.
5: A victim who just might make Sonia's accused killers seem very sympathetic, especially to a jury.
12: Coming up, Sonia's treacherous family saga.
3: They are basically murdering anything and anybody they can. How many murders can you have in one family?
12: What would a jury do? When date?

0: February 2011, the Black Widow case went to court. Eric De La Cruz, along with his Navy pal and accused partner in crime, were tried together for the murder of Sonia Riskin. But the case presented a predicament for prosecutor John Lewin, because Sonia, too, was an alleged killer and equally devious, having apparently ordered the murders of two husbands.
1: So I did not try to present her as anything other than she was, as a cold-blooded killer. And so if you're really looking at kind of poetic justice, she really got what was coming to her.
0: And now Lewin was determined to see that her killers got what was coming to them, too. For the extortion, the killing, and the evil plan to frame Sonia's son, John Bordeaux, for everything. The defense argued there was no murder weapon, no DNA, no eyewitnesses putting them at the scene. But the jury didn't buy that. They deliberated less than a day, finding Romero and De La Cruz both guilty of murdering Sonia Riskin.
1: It's ironic that Sonia murdered two good men who were nothing but good to her. Eric murdered somebody who was nothing but good to him. So in the end, Sonia really reaped what she sowed.
0: Fernando Romero, the presumed shooter, was sent away for 26 years to life. So was Eric De La Cruz, who masterminded the murder of the woman he called grandmother. For her money, which in the end he never got.
2: He went to such extremes for money. This not only was the person that killed Sonia, he's also the person that was trying to extort money for my brother's remains.
3: Betrayal apparently runs deep in that family.
2: Very deep.
1: They are basically murdering anything and anybody they can to enhance their financial well-being. Sonia and her family murdered Earl Bordeaux. Sonia and her family murdered Larry Riskin. And Eric De La Cruz ends up murdering his beloved great aunt. So how many murders can you have in one family?
0: But for one member of Sonia's family, the verdict meant vindication. John Bordeaux, Sonia's once estranged son, who might have been charged with murdering his own mother, had cleared his name.
4: You talked to him after the trial?
5: Yes. He obviously was still petrified of myself and law enforcement. I told him that I was sorry that I did what I felt was best for the case, and I hopefully that he understood that. He said that he did, but how do you not still be affected or kind of traumatized by that? Because he was like within that family, public enemy number one for a while.
0: But the verdict offered little consolation for Sherry Jackson or Dennis Bordeaux. No justice for their brothers. And with Sonia dead, there probably never will be. Dennis can only imagine now. What's lost is lost.
6: I go out every couple weeks and I put flowers on the grave.
7: Just wish he was here.
0: But in Olympia, an empty place in the family plot was all Sherry could see. If she could only find her brother's remains, give him a proper burial, she could feel, she thought, something like peace.
3: Is it worth going to the Philippines to try to find them?
2: Yes, because I believe they are still there.
0: But she worried, too. Because maybe the people who pulled the trigger in that parking lot killing Larry might come after her if she came snooping around.
3: Must be a little scary.
2: Oh, yes, knowing what has happened over there with two people being murdered.
3: It's that important to you?
2: Very important that he be brought back here.
0: And in June of 2019, Sherry Jackson left for the country that had haunted her for so long. To begin the most daunting quest of her life.
8: Coming up.
2: I feel somewhat numb that I'm actually standing where he's murdered.
8: An emotional meeting. An impossible mission.
9: Well, this is our last hope.
8: Can she bring her brother home? When date

0: Sherry Jackson steeled herself as the big jet sank slowly into the hot, damp air of the Philippine summer. Manila. The city that drew her, like a nightmare, to the place her brother died. As if walking in his last footsteps would bring him close. Help heal what had long felt unhealable.
1: When I got off the plane, I got very emotional because I realized that was Larry's last walk. When he came here, he had no idea what was going to happen to him.
0: We were coming here anyway, so we brought Sherry along. No turning back now. Until now, she'd only imagined the place where her brother Larry died. But here on the ground, it was suddenly real.
1: Here we are.
2: How's it feel?
1: A lot of anxiety. A lot of anxiety.
0: She had arranged a kind of buffer for that on this first anxious day. A slightly odd family reunion with people she'd never met. A family that never was. Quincy and Jetmark, the two kids Larry wanted to make his own in Limitless America, were adults now, with children of their own.
1: Oh, hi!
3: Nice meeting you.
0: They opened presents.
1: All right, so there's more stuff to go look in here.
0: And shared memories of Larry.
1: That was the last time I saw him.
0: She told them how she longed to find what was left of Larry, his remains, his ashes, and bring him home.
1: So do you think we'll actually find them?
0: Jetmark said he'd heard the ashes had been passed around among Sonia's relatives on orders from the man who orchestrated her murder, Eric Dela Cruz.
3: He said to give the ash to my Auntie Susan.
0: Auntie Susan? Where was she? Jetmark didn't know. In a city of ants and cemeteries and 20 million haystacks, Larry's ashes could be anywhere. Her dream of finding them an impossible errand. So she looked for him another way. She came to the place he was last alive. The hospital parking lot, where on Sonia's orders, somebody executed her brother.
1: I feel somewhat numb that I'm actually standing where he's murdered.
2: A place you never ever thought you'd be?
1: Right. It was just so senseless. I'm angry. I'm very angry.
0: But the dark, empty parking lot did not speak. There was nothing here. Then a couple of days before departure, a tip. Jetmark got an address for that Auntie Susan woman, the last relative known to have Larry's ashes. She lived an hour's drive from that hospital parking lot. And here it was, the biggest house on the block.
1: Well, this is our last hope.
2: Yeah.
1: We don't know what's in there, but I say let's find out.
4: Balpa!
0: We knocked, waited, and waited. But we could see no one had been here for a long time.
1: I'll never know.
2: Yeah.
1: I'll never know.
2: So what do you do about that? I mean, if you can't get it.
1: I have to just let it go.
2: Okay.
0: Thank you.
2: and stuff, huh?
0: And then, as if on cue, the day darkened and the rain came.

0: So, is there a thing called closure, that much overused word? On her last day in the Philippines, Sherry got a wreath of flowers, boarded a boat, and took her grief out onto Manila Bay. Her own personal memorial.
1: I'm not leaving with his ashes, so it was just something I felt to memorialize him in that way, since he is still here.
0: She hopes he'd be proud of her, his little sister. But she doubts he'd be surprised. She's been searching for whatever bit of dust is left of him. Though he'd probably tell her, if such a fantasy were possible, that he's lived all along in her heart.
2: That's all for now. I'm Lester Holt. Thanks for
3: looking back at photos of happy times. You don't know yet which of them is doomed. Her. Him? Maybe both. But don't think of that yet. The wedding is underway. It was 2005. He was a U.S. Navy man of action, Craig Becker. She was a bookish grad student studying psychology, Hannah Hove. And they were head over heels in love. Her college roommate, Elizabeth Asiego, remembers how the couple first met at a university swimming pool.
4: She definitely told me. She was like, I think this guy is the one. So, and I was like super excited about that because she had never really mentioned anybody that was going to be special to her.
3: Craig and Hannah had been dating for a while when Elizabeth, who incidentally is a first-rate photographer, got a call from Craig.
4: So he called me. He said, hey, I want to do the surprise wedding. Are you down to come to Destin and take these pictures?
5: So it's on the beach, toes in the sand, the ocean's there?
4: Yes.
3: Think of it as a plan to elope, but only the groom knew about it. And it was going to happen on the white sand of a resort on the Florida Panhandle. So, completely in the dark, Hannah drove to the beach hotel and checked in.
5: And what was the cover story for her?
4: She was having a spa day, and she was supposed to go pamper herself and have a great day.
5: Have a day of beauty, have fun, la-ti-da.
4: And they were going to have a date night at the hotel that night. I went and knocked on her door, and she opened the door, and she's like, what are you doing here? And I was like, well, open the closet. And she opened the closet, and her wedding dress was in there.
5: No.
4: So that's pretty much how she found out that that's what was happening that day.
5: Did the dress fit?
4: The dress fit perfectly.
3: The marriage ceremony came off without a hitch as Elizabeth snapped away.
4: I think he felt that me taking the pictures was kind of having somebody special there for her, so she wouldn't be there by herself.
5: You nudged him a little bit into some PG-rated photos?
4: I did. Well, I mean, Craig's a good-looking guy. You know, he works out. So
5: there goes the shirt.
4: There goes the shirt.
5: In your memories, Liz, was it a romantic event?
4: Very much so. They were in love. They were happy. Craig is not the most emotional guy. He's not somebody who's going to wear it on his sleeve. And they were both over the moon.
5: U.S. Navy lieutenant.
4: Yeah. Yes. And just usually he's very stoic, but he was obviously very happy that day.
3: Craig's sister, Tara Daniels, later heard all about it and was thrilled for the couple.
6: They were always together. They were always very affectionate with each other, always laughing, joking. She became one of my sisters.
5: Really?
6: Yep.
5: So you liked her?
6: I loved her.
3: The elopement was a moment of joy, a brief respite from the constant concern Tara had for her brother Craig. After all, his day job was clearing bombs in war zones.
5: His job assignment became very hazardous.
6: It did, yeah.
5: Did you guys worry about that? I mean, he was in charge of units that were defusing explosive devices.
6: I mean, that was always a worry. Even when I was younger, I always worried about him. Craig was quiet, and he is quiet. That's just who he is. And I think some of that was to protect us,
5: To not know about it?
6: To not know as much about it. To not,
5: what he was going through?
6: You know, just, again, to make sure that we weren't as worried about him as we could have been.
5: But God forbid the family has to fear that phone call, the officer standing at the door with the worst news in the world. Huh?
6: Exactly.
3: Randy LaPelle loved Craig like a brother in arms. They'd serve

0: served together in Afghanistan, where Lieutenant Craig Becker was a warrior and commanded a 19-man bomb disposal unit.
1: He was a bold leader, and in the long run, it was paying huge dividends because he had a warfighter's mentality, and he was assertive. He led men well. He led men great.
0: The lieutenant, with a top-secret clearance, became a war hero. He was awarded 2 Bronze Stars, in one case for helping save 2 soldiers' lives. Military brass were taking note of Craig's career.
1: Craig was crushing it. Craig could do no wrong, almost.
2: Would you trust your life with him?
1: Oh, beyond a shadow of a doubt, without hesitation. I love Craig. Craig was just better than most.
0: By 2013, Craig's fast-track career had resulted in a plum assignment at a NATO base in Belgium.
3: And he was going great.
4: Yep.
3: I mean, aide to top guy at a NATO facility?
4: Correct.
3: Was he on his way to Harvard?
4: He had applied to Harvard, yes. Harvard Business School.
3: And it was looking good for him.
4: It was.
0: Hannah and Craig's new home would be a provincial city in Belgium called Mons. Cobblestone, French-speaking, and appropriately Euro in feel. They'd found a spacious penthouse apartment on the 7th floor of a downtown building. That's their bedroom window just below the peak of the sloped roof. Craig settled into his desk job at NATO, and then they were 3. Baby Isabel entered the picture.
4: She was adorable. The sweetest baby. A very happy baby, very close to both Hannah and Craig.
0: Now, hold that picture in your mind, this American family off on a European adventure. What looked from the outside like a cozy family photo had all gone suddenly horribly wrong. Because the barefoot bride on a beach in Florida was now a barefoot young wife moaning in agony on a busy sidewalk in a Belgian city. Hannah had fallen 75 feet from her apartment window above. The bystanders would never forget her blood-curdling scream as she dropped. And the police wanted to know what happened.
3: What did you observe of that man, Chief Inspector, the husband?
5: Was very calm.

0: October 8th, 2015, downtown Mons, Belgium. Ramiro Gonzalez, a mailman by trade, was on a cigarette break at 8:50 p.m. when he heard a terrifying shriek from down the street.
1: What did you hear?
2: A woman was screaming.
1: And you walked?
2: And I ran. And I ran.
1: You ran here?
2: Here, beyond the corner.
0: Crumpled on the sidewalk, near the entrance to an apartment building, lay a seriously injured woman, dressed only in underwear and a t-shirt.
2: She was terrified.
1: And she was alive as she lay on the ground?
2: Yes, she was alive.
0: Bystanders gathered around. Then, Ramiro says, a man ran out from the apartment building, speaking English. He was frantically trying to explain to the crowd what had just happened.
2: He said, she's drunk, she's drugs, and she jumped.
1: She's taking drugs, she's drunk?
2: She's drunk, taking drugs, and she jumped.
1: So this man who comes out, you don't know who he is yet?
2: No.
0: The man was Lieutenant Craig Becker. And the woman on the ground was Hannah. At that same time, 4,500 miles away in Jacksonville, Florida, John Hove, Hannah's father, was at work when his wife Yvonne called hysterical. She just talked to their son-in-law.
3: Craig called Yvonne on the landline to our home and said, Hannah's jumped out the window and I have to go down. And Yvonne starts trying to ask him questions and gets very, very little answers. And he said, no, I got to go. And click.
4: Hannah's jumped out the window. Just as stark
3: from
4: as
3: the apartment.
0: Craig's call left Hannah's parents in stunned disbelief.
3: And we both break down. And it's like, what? It can't be right. It can't be true. And I said, she jumped out from the seventh floor? Are you, what?
0: John was so distraught, he asked a colleague to take him home right away, an agonizing 15-minute drive.
3: So we call him up from home. And he said, well, I'm down on the street now. She's still alive. Oh, here's the police. I can't talk. Hey, Craig, what's going on? I can't talk now. Click.
0: While Hannah's parents waited for news, any kind of details, police officers in Belgium, Frederick Vallée and Arthur Scorey, were on the scene.
5: There is a woman on the street. Maybe she will die. She's in very bad condition.
0: They could see EMTs working to stabilize Hannah on that sidewalk. It looked for all the world like an attempted suicide. But it was early minutes in the case, and the officers would need to investigate further. Craig asked to go to the hospital with his wife. But the officer said he first needed to accompany them upstairs to his apartment, his flat.
6: I said, Mr. Baker, that we are going in the flat, but he can't touch anything.
1: Don't touch.
6: Don't touch anything.
0: Inside, they saw the couple's 16-month-old daughter, Isabel, asleep in her crib.
4: Was there any sign of turmoil in the flat? Furniture upset or glasses broken or anything?
5: No, the apartment was a normal apartment.
4: So no sign of a fight or a struggle?
5: No sign of fight. No sign of fight.
4: What did you observe of that man, Chief Inspector, the husband?
5: Was very calm.
4: Calm?
5: Yes.
0: The officer thought the 34-year-old husband may have been in shock.
5: When we are at school, we learn that everyone can react differently from a very bad situation. Some people shout, some people cry. And maybe it was his reaction to a dramatic accident.
0: The officers would have plenty of questions for Craig Becker, most of the what just happened here variety. Because, remarkably, even after that 75-foot fall, she was still alive when they loaded her into an ambulance. And amazingly, there was a flickering hope Hannah herself could tell her own story.

0: Jacksonville, Florida. Hannah's parents were an ocean away from their only child, helpless, waiting to hear if their badly injured daughter would survive. How could it be possible that their fearless Hannah, so strong, so determined, might have only minutes more left in her life? A life that began in Sweden. That's where the Hoves are from and where Hannah was born. Even as a little girl, she could be feisty and strong-willed.
1: Winter time, you have to get all these clothes on. And she decided, I don't think so. And so as soon as she dressed her, and you dress yourself, she took half of it off.
0: Very little, it seemed, scared little Hannah.
1: We had a fairly steep hill, so we went tobogganing. I had her between my legs and we were going down. It was a drop of about, I would say, about 150 feet.
2: And Hannah liked it?
1: Oh, yeah. She was screaming all the way, you know, of excitement. And then we trot back up and we do it again.
0: John, his wife, and Hannah emigrated to America, to Florida, in 1989. Hannah was 6 years old, and she thrived here. Growing up loving the warm weather,

0: be around here.
1: She'd play for hours a day, huh?
0: Yeah, she did. And then she went into triathlon as well.
1: Wow.
0: She was very fit.
1: Wow.
0: Very fit.
2: Hannah's dad is a mechanical engineer, with the engineer's tenacious instinct to identify a problem and solve it. He'd made a huge success for himself as an entrepreneur in the transportation business, container freight. His pursuit of what used to be called the American dream rewarded his family with the best of everything.
3: So, Jason, you and Hannah grew up in some nice neighborhoods, good schools, days filled with tennis, and
4: as much
3: athletics as you wanted, huh?
4: Yeah.
2: Jason Johnson was one of Hannah's best friends growing up.
4: She was well-to-do, and
3: she wanted to help people that didn't have as much, huh?
4: She was extraordinarily giving.
2: Jason says to understand Hannah is to understand her heart and her spontaneity. Like the time late one night when they were in their early 20s, driving by a closed public supermarket. There, on racks out front, were stacks of bread.
4: So we're like, well, look at all this food that's just going into the dumpster every night. Like, that's ridiculous. We are going to go and we're going to take that and we're going to deliver it to, like, homeless shelters. And first we load her car. We're having trouble closing the trunk. There's so much bread in it. And my car is equally as full of bread.
2: They tried to give the bread away, but there was too much of it. It wasn't until later that the two realized, whoops, they'd made a big mistake.
3: In fact, it wasn't day-old bread.
4: It wasn't.
3: It was bread that the Publix company fully intended to sell to its customers the next morning.
4: Yeah, we had robbed Publix of quite a bit of bread unintentionally.
3: Did anybody know other than the two of you?
4: No, but we were waiting for the APB to come out from the
3: Bonnie and
4: department.
3: Clyde have struck again.
4: Yeah.
2: That woman with the big heart who wanted to feed the world, the triathlete, the young mother, was now fighting for her life. The phone rang again at the Hove House. It was Craig. The struggle was over. Hannah had died.
0: All parents that lose a child has the same big grief, lifelong grief. It's never going to go. You just missed your child. Children die in different ways. There's traffic accidents and all sorts of stuff. But I think this was extra painful. I'm not saying that because it's me. I'm just saying that this kind of situation, I wouldn't want anybody to go through. It's just been very painful.
2: Hannah, just 32, died from massive internal bleeding. She was never able to speak with police to tell them what happened. Hannah's old college roommate was preparing for a photo shoot when Hannah's husband called.
3: And what, in fact, did he tell you when you called?
5: That she had passed away, and he just let me cry on the phone.
3: Any details at that point, Liz?
5: Nothing. I didn't ask. I was a mess. I was just crying.
3: What did you hear in his voice?
5: He sounded devastated to me.
6: Go, Isabel, go!
2: Elizabeth immediately thought of Hannah's daughter, Isabel. Who would now grow up without her mother.
6: Good job! Uh-oh!
3: Tell me about what that meant for her, to have a child.
5: She was obsessed with her. She loved her daughter. And she told me that was what life was about.
2: Everyone on both sides of the ocean in those moments grappling with so many unanswered questions. There was hope the police investigation that was underway would offer some solid answers. But instead, it may have just added more confusion.
3: So you didn't think it was a homicide?
7: No.

0: Belgian police were investigating what appeared to be a suicide. Craig Becker said his wife had leaped from a seventh-floor bedroom window in their penthouse apartment. Chief Inspector Arthur Scorry.
1: He told us that his wife was in depression. And he told us that that night she was upset and then she mixed wine and medicine.
0: Mixed wine with some medicine.
2: My wife is clinically depressive. What's more, she is using alcohol in an unwise fashion.
1: Yeah, the way that he told us could be revealing.

0: be very realistic.
1: Craig told police that after work, the couple had a lasagna dinner together. He had one glass of wine, but he said Hannah drank much more, eventually draining the bottle. And at one point, the husband said, she took some pills, but he wasn't sure what kind or how many. Then later, as the couple was giving their daughter a bath, Craig said Hannah became so drowsy, he told her to go to bed. It was about 8 p.m. She was wearing only her underwear and a t-shirt. With his wife tucked away for the night, Hannah's husband said it was about 50 minutes later when he heard a noise from the bedroom. He opened the door and saw his wife's lower body go out the window. That meant she went head first.
2: The husband was telling you a story of suicide, the steps that lead up to suicide.
1: Police also noted the unusual, by American standards, design of the window itself, how it swung out and away with a more narrow opening at the bottom. So they regarded an accidental fall as unlikely. On the fourth floor balcony directly below the Becker's apartment, there were shattered flower pots on top of a patio table.
3: There was a table on the balcony.
2: So she fell onto the people below's balcony.
3: Yes.
2: And then catapulted into the street.
3: Yes.
1: Other observations: her cell phone in the living room, a partially open suitcase on the floor, and next to her bed, a wine bottle and glass.
3: And when I go in the room, I see the bottle was empty, and the glass was a little bit of wine in the glass.
1: The officers say Craig, meanwhile, was cooperative. He showed them his arms, and the police didn't notice any scratches or injuries to his body. The husband also turned over the unmarked bottle that contained the pills he said Hannah took. That bottle was sent immediately to the hospital. To the cops on the scene, it all added up to one easy conclusion.
3: For us, the first time, what we see, what we heard, it was a suicide.
2: So you didn't think it was a homicide?
3: No.
1: In a surprisingly brief amount of time, about 2 hours after Hannah's fall, the police investigation was concluded. Suicide. Here's how it works in Belgium. A judge was phoned that night and officially signed off on the investigation.
2: At that point, is this, as we say in English, a case closed? Was that the end of the matter?
4: In Belgium, when the circumstances are clear, yes, the case closed.
1: After the case was closed, Craig opened up about some other details of the night to his family. His sister Tara says Craig tried to save Hannah before she fell.
5: Craig heard her scream, and he ran to see her, and she was out the window.
6: And what does he do?
5: He tried to catch her. He tried to bring her back, but wasn't able to.
1: And Craig said when he went downstairs, where his wife lay fatally injured, she spoke to him.
6: What does Craig see when he gets down there?
5: Hannah, still alive. And he said that she kept saying, I am so sorry, please help me, I love you.
1: As for Hannah's parents, 2 days after their daughter's death and after a long flight from Florida, they arrived in Belgium. They were surprised to see Craig accompanied by two military escorts.
2: They were assigned to keep a watch on Craig.
7: They put him on suicide watch because it was deemed as Hannah had jumped as a suicide thing. And therefore, he being the husband, grieving husband, they put him sort of automatically on suicide watch.
1: They gathered at the apartment with the slope roof to grieve with their son-in-law. Then something happened that changed the climate of the case forever. John went looking for the window where Hannah went out.
7: So I walk into the bedroom. I open the window. And I look down, and I see all these tracks, marks on the shingle roof. So I call, hey, Craig, come look at this. So he comes into the doorway of the bedroom. I said, have you seen these marks? He said, no, I haven't looked down.
1: What Hannah's dad saw stunned him, and it would make him question everything he had been told about that night. It was beginning to seem to him that his daughter's death just might be foul play.

0: What John Hove saw out his daughter's window rattled him to his core. These are photos of the scratch marks he observed on the sloping roof below. To Hannah's father, they look for all the world like the grooves made by someone clawing with their hands and legs in a desperate act to hold on.
1: This is not a person that jumps out the window. This is not marks from anybody jumping out the window. So immediately there, it's like, no, this is impossible.
2: Scratch marks as though somebody's trying to restrain themselves?
1: Right.
0: Then something else caught the father's eye. Small nails sticking up from the shingles, no longer neatly nailed in.
1: I saw several copper nails that were standing straight up. That half inch was straight up. It was pointing up and then bent up.
2: What did that tell you?
1: They were right in the track where Hannah's hands had made the marks.
2: Ah. So as she went down, theoretically, the sloping roof, did her hands cause the nails to...
1: So I said, you know, I really want to see her hands. If this was done by Hannah and she did not jump, she was frantically trying to hold on, and the copper nails would have gone into her hand and ripped it all away.
0: The grieving father had gone into amateur detective mode. John decided he would go to the morgue and see his daughter's body for himself. Were there, in fact, injuries to her hands, made as she tried and failed to arrest her fall? Hannah's mom, Yvonne, was totally against such a macabre visit.
1: Yvonne said, really, do we have to do that? And I said, well, for Hannah, we have to.
0: Reluctantly, Hannah's mom agreed. By then, their daughter's body had been moved to a funeral home. The parents asked to inspect their dead daughter's hands.
1: The response I got from the proprietor there said, no, sorry, we cannot do that. I said, it's very important. All you have to do is get her hands up like this so I can take photos. Well, let me go and ask the supervisor, the man in charge. And she came back after 5 minutes and said, yes, we can do that.
0: Hannah's parents entered a room where their daughter's body lay in a casket. Her hands were turned up, and John took some photos.
1: Very traumatic. And there was the cut-up hands. There was deep gouges on both hands, starting here, you know, going up. And the pain that had caused her must have been tremendous.
2: You thought that was caused by her trying to control her slide down?
1: Yeah. Sure.
2: I don't want to go off this roof.
1: Exactly. Yeah.
0: And then John started to wonder about Craig's account of seeing Hannah go out the window.
1: I open the door. I see a hand, or might have been a foot, disappear out the window.
2: Just like that. You see something. Maybe it's a hand.
1: Yes, like that.
2: Maybe it's a foot.
1: And I said, hand or a foot? You can't see the difference? Well, you know, it went so fast. I said, okay. Well, did you rush to the window, run to the window, look down? I said, no. You didn't look down? No. So I said, so what did you do then? If you didn't look down, did you run downstairs? And he said, well, I took the elevator. You took the elevator? Well, why didn't you run? It would be faster.
0: Wheels were turning in John Hove's head. The son-in-law's story wasn't adding up. And forensically to him, the scratch marks on the roof did not describe a body in free fall. Had Mons officials ruled too quickly that his daughter's death was a suicide?
2: What did you think of the quality of the Belgian investigation, John?
1: I mean, they didn't really do much of an investigation. And they just concluded, this looks like suicide to us too. She probably jumped, you know.
2: But no crime scene processing?
1: Nothing.
2: Took it all at face value?
1: Yeah.
0: John started to ponder something simply unthinkable. Did Craig throw Hannah out that window? Hannah's best friend in Belgium had questions too.
3: I met her at a barbecue for my husband's workplace.
2: Did you think I might have a friend here?
3: I did. I liked her right away.
0: He'd have been to ponder something simply unthinkable. Did Craig throw Hannah out that window? Hannah's best friend in Belgium had questions too.
3: I met her at a barbecue for my husband's workplace.
2: Did you think I might have a friend here?
3: I did. I liked her right away.
0: Ida Blomqvist was a Danish military wife and officer herself. She first met Hannah at a military function, and they quickly became very close. She says Hannah had seemed so happy, not suicidal. So Ida became suspicious.
3: I was very, very confused because I didn't see any signs.
2: At one point in particular, anything that just made no sense to you of the various issues?
3: That she didn't say any goodbyes, that she didn't, you know, there was no note, there was no nothing.
2: Were you angry with her? It would be natural.
3: I was. I was angry because the word suicide, I don't like the word. I don't like people doing that because I think it's a selfish act. So I was angry with her. But then the anger went away because I knew she couldn't have done that.
0: That's because Ida knew Craig and Hannah's relationship had not only turned rocky, it appeared their marriage was coming apart at the seams.
4: Why are you following me with that? I hate it. They look like they're horrible.

0: In the days after Hannah's death, her father was overwhelmed with grief. That grief caused him to take a hard look at the history of Hannah and Craig's relationship, seeking any clues that might shed light on what happened. Remember how Craig surprised Hannah with that romantic beachfront wedding? Well, her parents didn't see it as a dreamy, soft-focused memory. Hardly. They were ticked at her.
1: We got a phone call, and Hannah said, "Hey, Dad, I just want you to know that I got married." And I said, "What?" "Yeah, 10 days ago." "What?" You know, it's like complete shock. And I said, whoa, what's going on? Is Craig there? Put Craig on the phone. Let me talk to him. And I said, "What's going on, Craig? You marrying our daughter? You didn't even talk to us?" And that was the first sign of, I had a sense that he wanted to control the situation and not be controlled.
0: That becomes an important word in the story, doesn't it?
1: Yes.
0: Control.
1: Yes.
0: Culturally, what he should have done was what? Approach you, the father, and say,
1: "Absolutely.
0: I'm interested in your daughter to the point where I'm going to ask her to marry you."
1: Right.
0: Hannah's friend Jason says from the beginning, he also saw troubling signs in the relationship. He felt Craig tried to isolate her from loved ones.
2: She told me he was very possessive, very jealous, and he tended to not treat her friends well or respectfully.
0: He wanted your nose out of the tent, huh?
2: That's the feeling that I definitely got, that she was already, you know, sort of policing herself for him.
0: Jason remembers his once frequent calls with Hannah slowly drying to a trickle. Yet Jason also knew how alone his friend felt because Craig continued to volunteer for overseas combat tours.
3: He's a military guy. He's not in the house very much. He's gone a lot. Was Hannah becoming a lonely woman, do you think?
2: I definitely think, yeah. I mean, he doesn't even have the consideration to maybe decline a deployment and, you know, spend some time with this woman.
0: 5 years into their marriage, Hannah confided to friends that her loneliness had led her to make a mistake she later regretted. It happened right before they moved to Belgium, and it involved one of her husband's buddies.
4: She told me that she had had the affair with Craig's friend.
0: She was sleeping with him.
4: Mm-hmm. She definitely had regrets about having done it. She did feel very guilty about the situation.
0: Did you say to your friend, "Look, are you guys going to be able to hold this marriage together?"
4: I asked her, "What are you going to do?" And she told me it's really bad.
0: Really
4: bad. It's been really bad.
2: She says, "I made some mistakes recently, and I feel like I have to try to atone for them."
0: She's referring to the affair that she had?
2: Yeah.
0: It was after they moved overseas that Craig learned of the extramarital relationship. He saw a message on his wife's laptop. Craig's friend, Randy.
3: "Did you know that she had an affair with his friend?"
5: Craig told me about it. He was upset, you know, as to be expected. He was shocked and hurt and taken back by that.
0: If Craig had been controlling before, Jason says it only got worse once Craig learned of the affair.
2: She calls me and she's telling me about how difficult it is to maintain contact with me.
0: With you?
2: Yeah, because she can't have my number in her cell phone because Craig is policing her cell phone at this point.
0: And who's this kind of thing?
2: Yeah, he really objects to her having any men in her cell phone.
0: But as you say, you're gay. You're not a romantic threat to him, to his claim on her, whatever.
2: Exactly.
0: What's your take on that, Jason? What's going on?
2: I was like, this is not normal.
0: And the marital climate didn't improve while the couple was living in Belgium. Ida, her closest friend there, remembers liking Hannah immediately, but she never really warmed up to Craig.
6: It was when he came to our house, he made me feel uncomfortable in my own home.
0: How could that be?
6: I don't know. It was kind of the way he carried himself or the way he looked at things or just his posture.
0: Like you weren't measuring up to his standards?
6: Exactly.
0: Then there was that one unforgettable and what Ida felt was an unforgivable incident. It changed her opinion of Craig forever.
7: Videotaping you.
0: Hannah wanted to surprise her husband by making some drapes for their penthouse.
8: Am I supposed to, like, you're videotaping you?
0: So excited to show him her creation, she recorded the moment he first saw them.
8: I think it looks terrible. I think it's the most hideous fabric I've ever seen in my entire life, and I want it taken down immediately.
6: He thought they were hideous.
8: Why are you following me with that? Hate it. They look like they're horrible.
3: How disappointed was she?
6: Very disappointed. She had put such effort into this. She had went to the store to buy the fabrics.
8: I'm sure the craftsmanship's wonderful, but whatever colors that you and your friend picked out make me want to throw up in my mouth.
6: In the video, he referred to me as your friend. I didn't even have a name.
3: You didn't have a name? Just
6: no, I was just a friend. She had spent a whole day at my house making the drapes, and she had hung them herself, and then she was very disappointed.
3: Was that a moment in the marriage where you learned something about Craig and Hannah?
6: He should have told her that in a nicer way that he didn't like them. It wasn't a place they were going to spend the rest of their lives living in. So I think that's what people do in a marriage. There are compromises.
0: By winter 2014, less than a year before her death, Craig and Hannah's relationship was ripped and torn on the rocks. Hannah had hopes a family Christmas trip back home to Florida could help heal her marriage. Her father, John, recalls the visit.
1: It was very tense already when they arrived.
3: What was the issue?
1: Well, the issue was that he was still upset about her affair. Mm-hmm. And, you know, she was blaming him for not paying attention to her. And they argued about it, openly.
3: In front of you?
1: Yeah. To the point where he actually first suggested, you know what, I'm going to go to a hotel. I can't put up with this anymore. I said, you know what, Craig, that's a good idea. He left for a hotel, and he said, I'm going to rebook my ticket. I'm going back to Belgium.
0: Craig flew home alone. It was then that Hannah's family and friends sat her down, intervention style, and bluntly asked what was going on in her marriage.
2: She tells me that he had been emotionally abusive almost the entire relationship, that he had been very controlling, and that this had all just been a mistake and she was going to leave him. And I was like, that's great. I think you should leave him.
3: And don't go back to Belgium.
2: Yeah, don't go back to Belgium. I mean, I said that in no uncertain terms. Yeah, and she's like, but I've got all my stuff there, all my clothes and my car and this and that. And I'm like, who cares? Like, you got Isabel, you got you. Those are the two most important things you're ever going to have. You don't need to go back.
1: We're pleading with her every day. Please, Hannah, stay. Stay here, get a job here. I mean, cool down, at least stay for 6 months. You know, you don't have to go back.
0: But against advice of family and friends, Hannah decided to return to Europe with baby Isabel. She wanted to keep her commitment to the marriage.
1: That if she wouldn't go back, it would shine a bad light on her that she's given up, that she couldn't handle the situation.
3: Does this go back to her being the toughest swimmer in the pool and the toughest athlete on the triathlete course?
1: I think so. But I'm not going to give up. I'm going to finish this. You know, I'm going to do this. I'm going to make this work.
0: Hannah got a new job working at the base youth center. But when it came to the marriage, Hannah and Craig threw in the towel. 8 months after returning to Belgium, they both realized they couldn't make it work. By the summer of 2015, the marriage was all but history. Craig and Hannah were sharing an apartment but sleeping in separate bedrooms. A divorce was in the works. Hannah, meanwhile, had struck up a relationship with a guy at work named Chris. He was the maintenance man there. And he was going to help Hannah move her stuff when she and Craig finally broke up. Craig, according to her friends, did not like the new boyfriend.
3: Craig did not approve of him at all.
6: No, apparently not.
3: He was being replaced by this new guy, and his station in life, he was a maintenance guy, a janitor.
6: Yeah, he was a janitor.
3: Did that not add up to
6: his standards? No.
0: No matter. It seemed Hannah had taken her lumps and was ready to start the next chapter of her life. At work, she attended a luncheon with her colleagues just hours before her death. Her supervisor, Mary Louise Manning, says she seemed happy.
9: She was really in good spirits. She had just, because the divorce was progressing, and she had to find an alternate place to live, and she had found another one, and she had just signed the lease on that apartment, and she was super excited for the next step.
0: In fact, Hannah signed a lease for that new apartment on the day she died.
6: She was starting a new life. She found furniture for her apartment online.
3: She just signed the papers for the apartment.
6: Yeah, she signed a lease on the very same day, and she was going to China.
0: Hannah had a long-planned trip to meet her dad in China. Her flight was scheduled to leave the day after she died. And it appeared she was getting ready. Remember, police took a photo of luggage on her apartment floor that night.
1: She was going to come meet me there, and then after 2 days, she was going to go back.
3: It's kind of exciting.
1: Yeah.
0: For Hannah's friends and family, her actions those last few hours of her life didn't add up to someone who was suicidal. And her dad especially couldn't stop thinking about those images engraved in his mind. The long marks on the roof beneath his daughter's window.
1: In my view, it's impossible that this is created by somebody jumping out the window.
0: John felt the marks couldn't have been made by someone intentionally jumping, especially considering the unusual way the window opened.
1: So you had to crawl out under the window and then just let yourself go, rolling, or perhaps you could close the window from outside and stand up and jump. Either way, you wouldn't make the marks that I saw right there.
0: That's when John concluded his son-in-law was lying to him and everyone else.
3: Did you think he had killed her?
1: Yes. Yeah.
3: Did you?
1: I was convinced.
3: Were you open to the possibility, for reasons unknown, that she might have done it, that she might have jumped herself?
1: Very remote.
0: Remote, perhaps, but not out of the question, because Hannah had talked about suicide in the past.
2: And she flies off the handle and is just really upset. She says at one point, maybe I should just kill myself.

0: She was only 32 years old.
1: Go, Isabel, go!
0: And by all accounts, a devoted, loving mother to her daughter, Isabel.
1: Good job!
0: Family and close friends of Hannah started questioning whether she would take her own life and speculated about something gruesome. Had her husband thrown her out the window? But even those close to Hannah couldn't discount her complicated mental health history. When she was in her early 20s, Hannah struggled to keep weight on. And after a bad breakup with a boyfriend, her problem got worse. Jason was her roommate at the time. What happened? What got triggered?
2: She's a little depressed because of how this relationship has sort of panned out, for sure. Like, she invested a lot in it, and she's not really eating enough. She's not eating healthfully.
0: You thought she had an eating disorder?
2: She definitely did at this point. She was too thin. She was underweight. She was probably under 100 pounds, and she's maybe 5'8 or 5'9.
0: Then, one night, her world seemed to collapse. It happened when her parents were at her and Jason's apartment for dinner.
2: She has maybe two glasses of wine, and on her second glass of wine, she's just clearly inebriated. And we, you know, either her father or I broached the topic of her eating disorder, her anorexia, and we're like, you're too thin. And she flies off the handle and is just really upset. And she says at one point that she is, maybe I should just kill myself.
0: I'd like to kill myself.
2: Yeah, and she's like, well, maybe I do.
0: Did you think she was serious? Did you think that she might have killed herself?
2: I didn't. I mean, I think she might have if we hadn't have had the intervention.
3: The right thing is to hand this over to somebody professional. And so you start with calling 911, and basically I said, I'm here with my daughter, and she says she doesn't want to live anymore. And
0: you didn't know whether that was a fact, or you didn't want you didn't want to find out, certainly.
3: But exactly, you know, you how serious is this, you know?
0: Hannah was voluntarily committed to a hospital. She was released after a few days.
3: They deemed that she's no harm to herself. She's not sick or ill or you know, it's not going to go any further.
0: Later, Jason says, Hannah told him she felt like her old self.
2: She said something like, I realized my life wasn't that bad. It was pretty good, and I had a lot to live for, and I can't believe that I let myself get to the state that I let myself get to.
0: As the years went by, Hannah gained back her weight and seemed to be in altogether better spirits, eventually, of course, marrying Craig. But before they moved to Belgium, Craig groused to his friend Randy that his wife had an alcohol problem.
4: I know he was very upset with her drinking, being, you know, inebriated pretty heavily and very regularly. So that bothered him a lot.
0: So we all know there's kind of gradations of being a bad drunk. Were you hearing stories about her being a sloppy, embarrassing drunk, making a scene?
4: Yeah. So that was part of what upset Craig, is that he would be embarrassed to be around her when she got that way and felt like he couldn't go anywhere with her.
0: And Hannah's emotional state seemed at times to go up and down. As in the instance when her old college roommate had a chance encounter with her at an airport.
5: I walked up to the gate, and there's my friend, her husband, and a baby.
0: The unexpected meeting happened during that visit the family made back to the States from Belgium, about 10 months before Hannah's death. Elizabeth was on the same flight as the family, and Craig made her an offer too good to pass up.
5: Immediately, Craig went and told them that he was giving me his seat, and so they were in first class, so I went and sat with her.
0: So lucky you, you're in first with your friend.
5: I know, so that we could catch up, and he sat in my seat in the back.
0: Elizabeth says Hannah opened up and shared she was taking prescription medicines that made her feel not like herself.
5: She felt that the medication that she was on wasn't correct, and that she felt that she used the word zombie a lot, that she had was basically a zombie, and that if
0: where,
5: she...
0: Where was she with her emotional well-being? What did you think was going on?
5: This was the first time that I had seen her in a state that I would call unstable.
0: Unstable.
5: I did not see her as the Hannah that I knew.
0: Elizabeth can't remember what medications her friend told her she had been taking. But Hannah had multiple prescriptions to treat severe anxiety and depression. On that plane, Elizabeth says she no longer recognized the person sitting next to her.
6: What had changed, Liz?
5: Well, one, there was a lot of drinking in a 45-minute flight. But two, it was just, she just wasn't herself. It felt like a shell of who she was.
0: In hindsight, Craig's sister, Tara, says she now feels Hannah never got the support she needed.
7: Hannah's mental stability, her mental health. What would you want people to know about her?
8: Hannah was a wonderful human. A wonderful human. But I think she fell prey to the fact that she didn't have the diagnoses maybe that she should have and didn't necessarily have the mental health help that she probably should have had.
0: And Tara thinks it's possible Hannah's past problems reared their head again because she was going through the stress of divorce and starting a new life.
8: If you have mental health issues, you understand that things can change at the drop of a hat.
7: And you think that's what happened there?
8: I do.
0: Hannah's dad strongly disagreed. He felt Hannah had put those issues behind her, so he made the decision to go to the police. But as it turned out, others had already beaten him to it.

0: It's called SHAPE, or Supreme Headquarters Allied Powers Europe. It's the place where Lieutenant Craig Becker worked, and so did Police Inspector Claude Clausen. He was assigned to a Belgian federal police station located on the base. And within 48 hours after Hannah's death, an American major walked in with an unusual story.
1: A major came in our office and said that Mr. Becker took pills out of a drawer where he used to work in the office.
0: He had gone to retrieve from his old desk these pills.
1: And the fact that he came, we found it a little bit suspicious.
0: The major said Lieutenant Becker came back to retrieve a bag of pink pills from a desk he'd once used. The major also said he was aware that Hannah had just died and thought he should tell someone about those mysterious pills. Inspector Clausen decided he should let a magistrate or judge know this new information.
1: And this magistrate said, we will have an autopsy done.
0: An autopsy. Hannah's body was to be cremated, but the judge put a stop to that. Rather, Hannah's body was sent instead to a coroner. As a federal agent, Clausen had not been involved with a local investigation that concluded Hannah died by suicide. But after a stream of visitors started showing up at his station, he now found himself on the case.
2: You'd had more people drop into your office, didn't you? With stories to tell.
1: We had a lot of people, and they came to tell us it's not logical that she committed suicide and she didn't have any problem.
0: Eventually, Hannah's parents also went to the inspector's office, bringing with them those photos of the scratched-up roof tiles and their conviction that their son-in-law was behind Hannah's death. Hannah's friend Ida also showed up.
3: I felt I was going to do it for Hannah, and especially for Isabel, because I didn't want her growing up thinking that her mother chose not to be her mother, but chose to commit suicide.
2: So what was your message to the police? I don't know what happened here, but I don't like what I'm hearing about this.
3: I said, I don't believe what Johanna's husband had told me over the phone about the suicide and her killing herself.
0: Another arrival, someone else who also had concerns, Hannah's new boyfriend from work.
2: What did he have to say?
1: He came to the office and said that they had a relation together, mm-hmm. and that he wanted to give all the text messages he has in his phone.
2: He had a story told by his phone.
1: Yeah.
0: On the morning she died, Hannah and her boyfriend exchanged text messages. In one, Hannah said, "Oh, and by the way, I love you, Christopher Lamar, and I don't care if it makes you squirm when I say it." Chris responded, "XXX, it does not make me squirm. Just getting used to it. I believe every word." But that same night, the messages turned unsettling and dark. At 8:37 p.m., about 13 minutes before Hannah's fall from the window, her boyfriend received this message. "Craig is being so damn sweet, and it is confusing. I love him, and I love you. I have the sweetest little baby with him. He wasn't, but now he's changed. 41 seconds later, and he doesn't want me anymore because he knows I've been with you." The final message about 10 minutes before her fall was this. "I hate my life."
2: The phone records kind of a history of the last hours of her life, huh?
1: Yeah, exactly.
0: Clausen, now retired, was a 39-year police veteran. And as he started to do some digging, he noticed someone text messages. In one, Hannah said, "Oh, and by the way, I love you, Christopher Lamar, and I don't care if it makes you squirm when I say it." Chris responded, "XXX, it does not make me squirm. Just getting used to it. I believe every word." But that same night, the messages turned unsettling and dark. At 8:37 p.m., about 13 minutes before Hannah's fall from the window, her boyfriend received this message. "Craig is being so damn sweet, and it is confusing. I love him, and I love you. I have the sweetest little baby with him. He wasn't, but now he's changed. 41 seconds later, and he doesn't want me anymore because he knows I've been with you." The final message about 10 minutes before her fall was this. "I hate my life."
2: The phone records kind of a history of the last hours of her life, huh?
1: Yeah, exactly.
0: Clausen, now retired, was a 39-year police veteran. And as he started to do some digging, he noticed someone else had come in to talk to one of his colleagues 2 days before Hannah died. It was her husband, Craig.
1: He just came to the office in order to explain that he will separate of his wife and that he didn't want that the friend of his wife come into his apartment to do the moving.
0: Craig said he didn't like that Hannah's new boyfriend, Chris, had been to the apartment and had moved out some of her personal things.
2: So Inspector Lieutenant Craig Becker comes to you. His first point is, I think my wife's new boyfriend is bad news. I want you to tell him to stay away. But he also wanted to tell you about his wife, didn't he?
1: He wanted to also to explain to my colleague that his wife had problem with alcohol and medication, that her behavior was not proper.
0: According to the report that was filed, Craig said his wife drank between half and three quarters of a bottle of wine alone 5 days a week. The officer then noted, we asked him what he wanted our police to do, and he repeated two or three times that the only thing he wanted was a written record of coming to our office.
2: Lieutenant Becker comes in, makes his complaint. There's nothing you can do with it.
1: It wasn't a complaint. He just wanted a trace that he had been at the police station.
0: 4 days after Hannah's death, John was at the couple's apartment when he learned the police had reopened the case.
4: We're in the apartment, and there is sort of a ring on the telecom, and it says, the police, we'd like to come up. And I think there was a total of 10 or 12 detectives. There was a photographer, there was technicians.
2: And this is the first real attempt to begin an investigation?
4: Yes. So basically everybody sits still. Who's Craig Becker? Identified him. And they said, okay, you start an investigation in the death of your wife. And we're going to detain you for interrogation.
2: What is the husband saying? I mean, here the authorities have come back. There's officers in the apartment with a search warrant. Is he saying, what are you guys doing? What's this about?
1: He did agree with the search warrant. He didn't say, I don't want so. And we started the search with the criminal police. And we have seized a lot of things. So the phones, computers, and so on.
0: Over the next few weeks, Craig was called in multiple times to be interviewed by detectives. And then, 5 months after Hannah's death...
2: By Belgian authorities.
1: Murder with premeditation.
2: Premeditation?
1: Yeah.
0: Police accused Craig of meticulously planning his wife's murder, then trying to make it look like a suicide. With Craig now under arrest, another crisis was about to erupt that involved baby Isabel.
2: So kind of an APB, all points bulletin?
4: Yes.
2: Stop a woman with a small child?
4: Yes.

0: Built in the 1800s, it's one of Belgium's oldest prisons. And after his arrest in 2016, the place where Lieutenant Craig Becker resided. He'd been considered a flight risk, so he was held without bond. His sister, Tara.
1: What does he tell you stories about what his conditions were, where they put him?
2: Abhorrent. I know that there was a riot during his time there, and he was not given access to family, friends, counsel, because of that riot.
0: With Craig behind bars, someone needed to care for baby Isabel, and that ignited a new crisis.
2: My mom went out to Belgium as per Craig's wishes to get Isabel, and there was a back and forth and a fight to get Isabel.
0: Hannah's parents got word from a friend that the plan was for Becker's mother to bring Isabel back to the U.S.
3: We've heard that the mother is going to give the child to one of Becker's buddies in Norfolk or somewhere in Virginia. And we thought that sounded horrendous. We're blood relatives here. We can take care of her. If you can't take care of her, we certainly can.
0: John immediately had his attorney call Belgian authorities, who sprang into action and put out an alert.
4: So kind of an APB, all points bulletin?
3: Yes.
4: Stop a woman with a small child?
3: Yes.
2: When my mom and my sister tried to get Isabel out of the country to bring her home because they were given that okay, her passport had been flagged by John Hoff.
4: Hannah's father?
2: Correct.
4: Had blown the whistle on him?
2: Yes.
4: Stop these people from leaving the country?
2: Correct.
4: With a little girl?
2: Yep.
0: Craig's mom was stopped at the Frankfurt, Germany airport, where she and Isabel were making a connecting flight back to the U.S.
2: Isabel was taken away by German Department of Children and Families overnight. So she was in a foreign country with people she didn't know.
0: Isabel was returned to Belgium, where she was temporarily placed with an American military family. Within 6 weeks, a court did award custody to Craig's mom. Hannah's dad was disappointed with the decision. And while he waited for Craig's murder trial to begin, he threw himself into a project he'd been working on for 10 years in Florida. Restoring this magnificent waterfront mansion to its nearly 100-year-old glory has been his seemingly endless labor of love.
3: Hannah really wanted to live here in the apartment.
4: This was going to be Hannah's digs right here where we are, huh?
3: Exactly.
5: You know, so I think about that.
0: The carriage house was being built for Hannah and Isabel, part of John's lavish plans for his 15,000-square-foot mansion.
3: I've had this house renovation as a sort of anchor point for me.
1: Therapy,
3: yeah. Keeps me away from going into a corner and you know, feeling sorry for myself.
0: Sorry for himself, because there was even more tragedy after his daughter's death. John says his wife never got over losing Hannah. Jason says on his family visits, he could tell Yvonne was struggling with it all.
6: Every time I went and saw Yvonne, she was so unhappy, so desperately unhappy. Johanna was the pride of her life.
0: John says that in the wake of their daughter's death, Yvonne tried twice to take her own life.
3: She was so depressed
1: in
3: about
1: despair about
3: losing
1: Hannah.
3: Yeah.
0: Then John's wife suffered a medical emergency.
3: Early morning, 2:30 in the morning, she starts talking incoherent, like a different language. So I try to get her out of bed, try to get her loaded into the car, finally get her out in the garage, and I'm trying to lift her and put her in the front seat, and she dies in my arms.
0: The cause of death was a ruptured aneurysm. Yvonne was 69. The couple had been married 42 years.
3: When the fire rescue came in, put his fingers here, and she said, oh, she's gone. That's when you lose it. When you hear somebody professional tell you that your wife's dead.
0: 2 years after losing his daughter, John was now mourning the death of his wife. Around the same time, Craig's defense team had gotten the case transferred from the Belgian court system to a U.S. military court-martial. Craig returned to the States. He was then placed on active duty, no longer incarcerated. His family and friends just couldn't understand any of it. Why was he arrested in the first place? And even worse, why did he now have to stand trial for murder? Craig's sister says at the end of the day, the person she holds most responsible for her brother facing life in prison is Hannah.
1: The burden of being in court and having your brother on trial for murder.
2: I do think that it's Hannah's.
1: You still love her?
2: I love her to pieces. And I am so sad to be saying those words. But I do think that it's Hannah's fault.
1: In a bad moment, she made a poor decision.
2: Yes.
0: Craig's military friend agrees. Not an easy conclusion, but he feels everything points to Hannah dying by suicide.
4: There's no question, Randy, that Hannah went out the window and ended on the street. What makes sense to you?
7: I mean, I don't want to sound cold, but for me, that if it looks like a duck, it smells like a duck. I mean, she had mental health issues. She's drunk and or medicated. It doesn't sound shocking to me that she could have jumped just out of frustration and depression.
4: And likewise, can you say that familiar phrase, beyond a reasonable doubt, that Craig is the one responsible for it, that he is guilty? There's no question about it.
7: There is absolutely
4: no way. You have
7: that
4: evidence.
7: It's absolutely beyond reasonable doubt.
0: 7 years after Hannah's death, Craig would finally stand trial for murder. And prosecutors were ready to show jurors a demonstration of how they think he did it.

0: 15 miles outside of Mons, Lieutenant Craig Becker's court-martial was about to get underway at a U.S. airbase in Belgium. Hannah's family and friends had been waiting nearly 7 years to see her husband held accountable for her death. Finally, in April of 2022, Lieutenant Craig Becker returned to Belgium to stand trial, accused of killing his wife by throwing her out their seventh-floor window. Hannah's dad tried to prepare himself.
1: I mean, the whole thing's tough. It's, you don't get trained for this. And it just comes back up. Think about Hannah every day.
0: Craig pleaded not guilty. His military court-martial was run like a normal criminal trial, except the jury was made up of officers at ranks higher than Lieutenant Becker's. The prosecutor began by arguing that Hannah was anything but suicidal. Friends, family, and co-workers all testified she was moving on with her life, with her new boyfriend, her new apartment, new plans. Hannah's boss from the youth center took the stand.
2: I just know that our staff definitely did not believe that she committed suicide, that's for sure.
3: Based on what?
2: Just her personality and her demeanor, just being happy, and there was no signs of any depression. And it was Isabel, too. She loved her daughter so much. Her daughter was her world.
3: And she was looking forward, as you saw it.
2: Yeah, the concept of her committing suicide and leaving her daughter, none of us could fathom. We just couldn't believe it.
0: Hannah's friend Ida was called as a witness, too.
3: Here he is at the table. You're testifying against him. Mm-hmm. Did he look at you? Did you look at him?
4: I decided to be the one looking at him because that was my choice. And I just felt sad for him because he looked so small.
0: Ida testified that after Hannah's miserable trip back to Florida at Christmas time, she returned to Belgium a different woman. She had made a decision to cut way back on her drinking.
3: People would later talk about Hannah and alcohol, drink. Could she handle drink? Do you remember her?
4: We only got drunk once during our friendship that lasted 2 years, so she wasn't a drunk or an alcoholic. Sometimes we had wine when she was over for dinner, but when she was pregnant, she never drank any alcohol.
3: And you didn't see her being sloppy drunk?
4: No, not at all. The one time we got drunk, we were at my house, and Isabel was with her father, and she was going to spend the night, so there was nothing unusual about it, just two girlfriends having fun.
0: And to underscore that, the prosecution played one of its strongest cards, a true head snapper. Hannah's blood work showed only a trace amount of alcohol the night she died, and the analysis of her hair showed she hadn't abused alcohol for months on end. That contradicted her husband's account that she was a heavy drinker, including information that he'd filed with police just 2 days before her death.
3: So he had lied when he came into the police station and said,
5: he lied for sure.
3: You need to know that she's a big drinker.
5: Yeah.
3: What do you think he was doing that day?
5: He was already preparing his murder.
3: You need to be aware that this woman, Hannah, has got troubles.
5: Yeah.
3: Seeding the story.
5: Yeah. Preparing everything.
3: Preparing the story, getting you ready for it.
0: Investigators alleged it was all part of Craig's master plan to kill his wife. And part of that plan included picking up a bottle of wine the night of Hannah's death. Detectives had the receipt.
5: The only one who bought alcohol that day was Mr. Becker.
3: He's come to you days before saying, you need to know that my wife is an alcoholic. She doesn't handle booze well. And yet, here on this evening dinner, he's provided the wine.
5: Yeah.
3: Did that make sense?
5: That doesn't make sense.
0: Something else that didn't make sense to police was what was found in Hannah's body. Ambien, the sleeping pill. The pills are generally pink in color. Do you remember a major had come to the police and said Lieutenant Becker had retrieved a bag of pink pills

0: Because police say Craig sent them, not Hannah.
1: We thought it was impossible for her to have written those text messages. So we came to the fact that it was him who wrote it.
0: So he made a mistake in not picking
1: he
0: up the phone?
1: He made a mistake saying that she could have text message while she's drunk and out of her mind.
0: The prosecution's picture had snapped into focus. Craig, drugging his wife with the sleeping pills, rendering her a limp rag doll he could more easily throw out the window. According to a police report, Craig said he came into the room as Hannah was exiting headfirst. But prosecutors said an examination of the marks on Hannah's body showed, in fact, her legs went out first. They did recreations from a mock-up window with a stand-in. They theorized she woke up as Craig pushed her out, hung onto the sill for a few moments, and then fell. Those marks on the roof, an indication of just how desperately she tried to hold on.
2: And when he tells you that she went out head first, he gets that wrong too.
1: That's wrong. If she had fallen the head first, all the injuries would be from the top to the bottom. And everything was from the bottom to the top.
0: Then came a recounting of a disturbing story. Craig had allegedly been hands-on violent with his wife. Hannah's dad told jurors about getting a frantic call one night from his daughter in Belgium.
3: And she shouts down the phone, he's trying to kill me, he's trying to kill me. And I said, what are you talking about?
0: According to a police report, in 2013, the couple was staying at a hotel when Hannah said her husband picked her up and threw her down on the ground multiple times following an argument. Hannah later told her dad Craig tried to strangle her.
3: Well, you know, Craig did this to me because I'd upset him, you know, with my...
4: Because she had had an affair with his friend.
3: Yeah.
0: But the next day, Hannah recanted her entire story.
4: She wouldn't press charges, in effect.
3: No.
4: Why would she do that?
3: We believe strongly that it's because she realized that if she goes through with it, his career is over.
0: And that's what prosecutors and Hannah's dad say was Craig's motive to do away with his wife.
3: There's no reason for him to kill Hannah unless he felt that she was a threat. A threat to him that she would go back to the military and reinstate her claim about the strangulation event.
4: And that would be finished for him, isn't it?
3: That would be the end of his career.
0: As the prosecution wrapped up, Inspector Closen felt confident about the case.
1: There was no doubt. And my colleague said regularly, he did it. Because all what he said, nothing was matching.
0: But the defense was about to argue not so fast. They'd built their own window recreation, which they believed proved that Lieutenant Craig Becker was innocent.

0: After 10 days of prosecution witnesses, the defense attorneys came out swinging. They argued there was no motive for Craig to kill Hannah, and there was no indication that any type of struggle occurred in their apartment.
1: There is no hard evidence that would establish in any way, shape, or form, beyond any reasonable doubt, that Lieutenant Becker committed this crime.
0: David Sheldon is currently one of Craig's attorneys. Though he didn't argue the original case, he insists Craig is innocent. First off, he says the investigation by Belgian authorities was severely flawed and therefore can't be trusted. Start with the police failing to seal the apartment or collect physical evidence the night Hannah died.
1: They don't seize her cell phone. They don't seize her iPad. They don't seize my client's evidence. They don't seize the wine bottle. There is wine actually in the glass.
2: So if this is in fact an investigation, what kind of grades do you get?
1: I would say it's F, and you don't get to repeat the course. You're out of the program. That's what I would say. I mean, and on this score, they lost evidence. They did not obtain and seize evidence. They didn't interview prescient witnesses. They didn't take statements.
0: As for the Ambien in her system, the defense said that was consistent with Craig's story of seeing his wife take some pills that night.
1: He sees her take a pill from a pill bottle.
2: Does he know what it is?
1: No. And he gave those pills to the police immediately as they were taking her away.
0: If you remember, the pills were sent to the hospital. But after Hannah's death was at first ruled a suicide, the pills were thrown away. The defense also challenged the blood results that showed no alcohol in Hannah's system. One reason, the blood was stored in a refrigerator where employees kept their lunch. Craig's sister was in the courtroom.
3: They don't know what the chain of evidence was. Could have been tampered with. It could be the wrong sample, for all they know.
0: The defense also denied that Craig had ever been emotionally or physically abusive and disputed the testimony about what happened in that hotel room.
2: Has he assaulted her?
1: No. No, he did not. He cooperated with the authorities.
0: And they say there never was a master plan for him to kill Hannah and then cover it up by faking a suicide. Take that bag of pink pills Craig retrieved from an old desk. His attorney said they weren't sleeping pills, but actually Ritalin, a medication prescribed to the lieutenant to help him concentrate. Police say they never did find the bag.
1: They were the ADHD pills that Becker had been using and had left in that desk. And Becker wants them. He's getting ready to take care of Hannah because his wife is going to China. He's getting ready to go to graduate school. So it's not beyond the ken to suggest that, yeah, I want my, you know, ADHD pills that I left in this desk.
0: And something else. The attorney says there's a plausible reason why Craig went to the police in the days before his wife's death. He needed legal guidance. Because he was in a foreign country, Craig wanted to know if he could stop Hannah's new boyfriend from coming into their apartment.
1: What he did was he went to the police and he said, hey, what are my rights? We're separating and I need to know, do I have the right to be able to dictate who's in that house and who's not in that house?
0: And to help prove its case, the defense brought on a number of its own witnesses, including someone you've met. Her college friend who took those wedding photos, now a witness for the defense.
4: She had been your friend.
3: Right.
4: And yet you were, in a way, being asked to choose. Choose between Hannah and Craig.
3: I don't really feel like I have to choose because, you know, I wasn't there. I don't know what happened, but I think Hannah would want the truth to be told.
0: And Elizabeth says that's what she did. She told jurors the story of her friend becoming very drunk during that flight they shared. She just didn't believe Craig was a killer.
4: Prosecution story seems to be, well, he crushed some sleeping potion, got her groggy, and then threw her out the window. Can you see Craig doing that?
3: No.
4: But that's what you have to believe, if he's the killer.
3: I just can't see him doing that.
0: Craig's sister agreed. She could not believe the prosecution was accusing him of being a calculated killer.
3: In the trial, they tried to paint my brother as a monster. My brother's not a monster. He's quiet, and he's reserved, but he's not a monster.
0: The defense argued despite Hannah's relationship with a new boyfriend, she actually still loved her husband and hadn't moved on from their relationship at all. In fact, she wanted to get back together.
1: She didn't want to be alone. And I think that when she faced things, she saw her life not with the person that she truly loved, Craig Becker, and that crushed her.
0: The defense version of that night has Hannah waking up in her bedroom and hearing her husband in another room talking on the phone with a woman named Jackie. Someone Hannah had suspected even before they separated of having had a long-term affair with her husband.
2: Was it sexual? Were they sleeping together?
1: I don't know when they started an intimate relationship together. I think it was around this time.
0: Did jealousy drive Hannah to take her own life? An intriguing theory for the jury to consider. But Craig's legal team wasn't finished. They had one more bombshell to drop.

0: At a U.S. air base in Belgium, Lieutenant Craig Becker insisted he had nothing to do with his wife Hannah's fatal fall from their apartment window. She climbed out, he said, a decision fueled by despair, jealousy, and wine. But that wasn't all. Craig's lawyer said there was another powerful factor involved. Hannah, the jury heard, was abusing a substance called tramadol, a painkiller and opiate. Lab analysis of her hair showed she had regularly used it in her final months.
1: I think the fact that she was using prescription drugs inappropriately is indicator enough of mental health issues.
0: That was a key point for the defense. Hannah's mental state and depression. Their theory, she impulsively approached the window, started crawling out, but then changed her mind.
2: She tried to hold on. And at that point, I think that she, you know, realized, oh my God, what did I do? Maybe she didn't want to die.
0: While Craig initially said he saw Hannah fall out of the window headfirst, the defense acknowledged at trial it was possible that Hannah fell feet first, but she wasn't pushed. An eyewitness testified she saw Hannah fall. A nurse who worked across the street heard a scream, looked up, and saw a woman briefly hanging from the window.
2: What the eyewitness saw is that she was pedaling her feet like you would pedal a bike, trying to get up.
0: To test the nurse's observation, the defense hired Vojko Banjak, a forensic scientist with 30 years' experience in studying what happens to the human body in motion. He built his own scale model mock-up of the window and used a woman similar in height and weight to Hannah to demonstrate several scenarios.
3: She most likely, for whatever reason, changed her mind, attempted to, as the eyewitness said, bicycle pedal her way back through the window into the apartment.
0: The defense argued that those pedaling motions could have created these marks on the roof, just as the test subject had done. And in this recreation, Banjak says it would have been difficult for Craig to push his unconscious wife out the window because her limp body would have simply fallen back into the apartment.
3: It would be almost impossible for a perpetrator like Lieutenant Becker, or any reasonable human being for that matter, to manipulate her body through that window.
4: Seems counterintuitive. You're saying her body in that instance would end up inside the apartment.
3: Absolutely.
0: The motion expert also testified the prosecution seemed to want to have it both ways. If Hannah was knocked out by sleeping pills, how was it that several witnesses, including Ramiro Gonzalez, would say they heard her scream?
3: If, as the prosecution claims, Lieutenant Becker drugged his wife and she was unconscious, I do not know how that scream could happen. A scream is normally associated with a conscious, aware person.
4: So your scientific opinion, homicide or suicide?
3: By far the most likely, suicide.
0: With that, the defense rested. It was up to a jury made up of higher-ranking officers who would now decide the lieutenant's fate.
5: If it turns out that he is, in fact, guilty as charged, what would you say to him?
1: Just my heart would be broken for his daughter. And for a person that wouldn't have deserved that. Hannah was really wonderful. So I just have to believe it was a terrible accident.
0: The jurors deliberated for 2.5 days, then reached a verdict on April 30th, 2022. Hannah's birthday.
6: The foreman stood up and said, "We, the jury, find Craig Becker guilty." And he was like, "Yes. Yes, thank you."
1: They had thought that without a reasonable doubt he had done it. I don't understand how they came to that conclusion.
5: What about you, Inspector? Do you think it was a good verdict? Is this justice?
7: I'm not the one who can say it is the justice. It's the result of the investigation we made. The one who can say it's justice, it's the father. Mm. Because somebody of his family is gone.
0: Craig was sentenced to life with the possibility of parole and sent to the U.S. military prison in Fort Leavenworth, Kansas. He is appealing the decision. Isabel is being raised by Craig's family. When last we spoke, John hadn't seen his granddaughter in years.
4: Still have a lot of work on this project. You know.
0: As for his mansion, he told us the renovation was nearly finished. A grand home for his family that no longer exists.
4: The passion of this project began with family. It was your late wife who found the place.
6: Yeah.
4: Hannah thought she'd have a lovely life with her baby up in the garage apartment.
6: Yeah.
4: And now they're both gone.
6: But I'll finish the house, like I promised.
0: At the end of the day, he says, no lavish home, no amount of money can take away the pain of losing his only daughter.
8: That's all for now. I'm Lester Holt. Thanks for joining us.
9: Driving into that property, it just hit me like a ton of bricks, how that was just the perfect place.
10: The perfect place for a murder.
9: Perfect place for a murder.
11: How do you live without her? I mean, your parents are your world.
12: Nobody expected a mother of three to be murdered sleeping in her home.
13: And we called the usual suspects, her husband. They were going through a contentious divorce.
14: You've got a man who's there on the property when she's being murdered.
12: Yep. We looked intensely at him.
13: We knew from the get-go we wanted to bring in her sister. Was she involved?
15: There was jealousy and competition between the sisters.
12: We just thought, somebody's going to talk.
14: That is one powerful secret.
12: Absolutely.
11: That kind of hits you out of nowhere. I was absolutely shocked. I mean, heartbroken.
8: I'm Lester Holt, and this is Dateline. Here's Andrea Canning with Window of Opportunity.
16: Rockford, Michigan, perched on the Rogue River just north of Grand Rapids, is an outdoorsman's paradise. But this peace is fragile, easily pierced by one troubling phone call. The kind of call that often begins a story like this.
15: Renee didn't meet up with a friend that she was supposed to go to a craft fair with.
16: It was a Saturday afternoon in the summer of 2006.
15: So this friend called Renee's dad and said, Renee never doesn't show up. Something's wrong.
16: Renee Pagel's father jumped in his car and drove over to his daughter's house. What he found inside her bedroom was something no parent should ever have to see.
17: Emergency, can I help you?
18: My daughter, we just found her in bed. And she's got a lash on her arm and she's all bloody.
19: She's not conscious. Is she breathing?
18: No, I don't think so.
16: 41-year-old Renee Pagel was dead. Her father tried to make sense of what he was seeing.
19: She's coughed in a touch?
18: Yeah, I think she's gone.
19: Okay, so we'll be on the way.
16: On his way was Detective E.J. Johnson of the Kent County Sheriff's Department.
12: I think he was just shocked, obviously, to find his daughter laying in this bed.
16: At first, her father wondered if it was a medical complication. He told authorities Renee was recovering from major surgery. The story behind that operation will tell you a lot about her. Renee was a nurse and loved nursing so much, she decided to teach it. She noticed one of her students, Caitlin Saliot, had taken a particular interest in kidney disease.
20: My dad had been diagnosed and had kidney failure, and I just wanted to know as much as possible on it.
16: Renee learned that Caitlin's dad was on a waiting list for a new kidney and out of the blue, asked for his number.
21: Are you thinking, why?
20: Yes, why? Why does she want to know this? And she said she wanted to see if she could be a possible match.
21: What in the world were you thinking when she said that to you?
20: Total shock. really shocked. I think I ran and called my dad on his on the bus, school bus, heading back to my school, calling him and letting him know.
21: You probably have to pinch yourself that somebody would do that.
20: Yeah, a complete stranger to my dad. A complete stranger would offer up part of herself for him.
21: To save him.
20: To save him.
16: Renee was a match, and the weekend before the surgery was her 41st birthday. Her good friend Chris Crandall decided to throw Renee a surprise party.
2: We were going to meet at the carnival at 1 o'clock, and the plan was then to walk up the street to my house and cool off. She came, and everybody else had taken off and gone up to my house and gotten everything ready. And Renee and I did a cherry pit spitting contest together, and I kicked her butt.
21: This must be a Michigan thing, right? Cherry spitting?
2: Yes. She walked in my front door, and everyone's waiting in the other room, and she came out. We totally surprised her. We totally got her, and it was so fun. It was so fun. It was the day before she went in to the hospital.
16: Renee's daughter, Sarah, was 7 years old at the time.
21: You might not remember this, but did you realize what a selfless thing your mom was doing by donating the kidney?
3: I don't think I understood until I was a lot older. But after I did, you know, that's something that's really impactful, too, to realize that was the type of person she was.
16: Renee's friends remember back then Sarah was aware something scary was happening.
2: Sarah had such a sensitive heart, and Renee was so concerned about Sarah. She was nervous about her mom going into the hospital, and she just sat on the couch and was just quiet.
16: Laura Beach is a childhood friend who was particularly close with Renee's daughter. At the party, Renee asked Aunt Laura to reassure Sarah.
15: She called me into the bedroom, and she said, Aunt Laura, tell Sarah that you will watch over me when I have my surgery. And I said, Sarah, I promise you I will take care of your mommy. And I couldn't keep that promise.
3: I do remember that very well, you know, because I was really scared. I had no idea what was going on. And she just said, you know, no matter what happens, like, you have so many people that love you.
21: So she just was preparing for anything that could happen, but wanted you to know that you were loved and taken care of. I'm sorry, I know how hard this is.
16: Renee and her husband Michael were separated, so Sarah and her younger siblings went to stay with their dad while Renee went in for surgery. 4 days later, Renee went home to recuperate. It was just 2 days after that when Detective E.J. Johnson was pulling up to her house.
21: What happens as you arrive on the scene?
12: I just saw a lot of police cars. Everybody was out here towards the road, and they had taped it off just to secure the scene so that way no one's in and out. They're going to wait for us detectives to get here.
16: Officers on the scene told him the deceased woman's name.
21: Did you know Renee?
12: I knew of Renee. We were actually the past few weeks praying for a member at the church, my church, that was getting a kidney transplant, and she was the one that was donating.
21: Oh, wow. So how did you feel when you realized that there was that connection there?
12: Well, I was pretty shocked by it because the daughter of the gentleman that received the kidney was at my house at a youth activity. They were doing a swim party at my place.
16: That's right. In this small town where there were lots of connections, Caitlin, the nursing student, was at Detective Johnson's house as he was responding to the call. What he saw told him right away this was no complication from surgery, no medical calamity. This was murder.
22: Coming up.
12: When I walk into the bedroom, I see Renee laying sideways on the bed, and I was seeing blood all over, just a lot of lacerations and cuts.
2: It's just etched in my mind forever. I ran out of the house, fell in a fetal position, just screamed.
20: Complete shock.
12: I felt almost immediately it was somebody that had an absolute hate for Renee.

0: Before he ever set foot at the crime scene, Detective E.J. Johnson had been praying for Renee Pagel. She just donated a kidney to a member of his church.
1: Did you feel right away, just with that church connection, that I need answers
2: Absolutely.
1: For this family?
2: Yeah.
0: In his call to 911, Renee's father had mentioned the surgery as a possible explanation for her death, but he also reported seeing cuts on her arm.
3: She has laceration on her wrist, you said?
4: Not on her wrist, on the upper part of her arm.
2: When I got up here, I was just told that the father thought it was a potential suicide, but she did have a major surgery. But what happened was, is one of the deputies took a photograph of her. So I looked at that photograph and saw numerous wounds on Renee. So I knew it was more than a suicide, more than a complication. It was going to be a murder.
0: The detective went in to see it with his own eyes. Renee had been stabbed more than once.
2: When I walk into the bedroom, I see Renee laying sideways on the bed, and I was seeing blood all over the bedding. Then I started looking at her arms and then around her head and face, and just a lot of lacerations and cuts.
5: Was it just exceptionally horrific?
2: Absolutely. It's one of the scenes that probably that I've been to that was pretty extreme where it comes to the stabbing.
0: As word spread among Renee's friends, they were in disbelief. Renee Pagel was a respected nurse, a passionate teacher, a generous friend. Just a week earlier, Chris had thrown her that surprise party.
6: It's just etched in my mind forever. Laura called me, and she said her words to me were, "Chris, Renee's dead." And my mom can tell you, I ran out of the house, fell on her front lawn in a fetal position, just screamed.
7: Complete shock. Like, to see it on the news and see her picture. Like, I'd seen her just before she left the hospital. And 3 days later, we find out. Shocking.
0: Her student, Caitlin, could only think of Renee's generosity. It's what everyone remembers.
5: Sounds to me like she just loved everyone.
6: I know people say this when someone dies, that, oh, they were a saint. She really was like, she gave and gave. And the stories that have come out about how she went above and beyond to show kindness and grace. I just often say she was Jesus in skin. Was she perfect? No. But she was so generous.
0: Childhood friend Laura Beach remembers Renee's firm commitment to her Christian faith.
8: Religion was a very important part of her life, her relationship with God.
9: It was in her DNA for sure. She was leaving for Africa on a mission trip, and when Renee left, her mom started sobbing, and she said, "I just don't know where she gets this from. I just don't know where she gets this from."
0: Joy Shaner met Renee in college.
9: Day one, we became thick as thieves. First words out of her mouth when I met her is, "I can't wait to get married. I can't wait to have kids."
5: Really? She told you that on the first day?
9: That was her main goal at that time. And I was like, "Well, let's just get through nursing school first."
5: One thing at a time.
9: Yes. We clicked. We talked every day. I drove her back and forth to school. We studied. We spent a lot of time together.
0: Detective Johnson already knew Renee was a well-liked person. Now he needed to put his investigative hat on to figure out who would want her dead. He took a closer look at the crime scene.
5: What are you noticing right away as far as things that are obvious?
2: It was a brutal murder scene. There was blood on the walls, blood on the lamps, blood on the ceiling. But other things I noticed was a jewelry box with jewelry still in it. I noticed some money on a counter or one of her dressers that wasn't missing. So right away I'm thinking, didn't appear to be a robbery.
5: Did it look to you like Renee had fought back at all? Could you tell?
2: Looking at Renee, I could see defensive wounds on her hand. Specifically one defensive wound that went through her hand. Then when you dove more into it, you could see on her on her heel of her foot was a large laceration, like she was kicking and she was pushing away from the suspect.
0: The coroner's report said she had been stabbed more than 50 times. Someone wanted to make sure Renee was dead.
5: This looks personal, the fact that there's that many stab wounds.
2: I felt almost immediately it was somebody that had an absolute hate for Renee, a rage that was built up. These stab wounds were from somebody, in my opinion, that really had a deep hate for her.
0: But who? The question would occupy the investigators and her friends for a lot longer than anyone could have imagined.
10: Coming up, investigators start with Renee's soon-to-be ex-husband. Where was he the night of the crime?
5: His alibi wasn't exactly rock solid.
2: No, I mean, you're sleeping in the front room with your kids and your mom's in the back bedroom. That's not an alibi.
10: When David

0: The investigation into Renee Pagel's murder was only hours old when the news had to be broken to her then 7-year-old daughter, Sarah, and Sarah's 2 siblings, Joel and Hannah.
1: How did you learn what had happened, and do you remember what you were told?
2: Yeah, I remember I was at my Aunt Nancy's house, so my dad's sister's house, and we were just told, like, right there in, like, the living room that, you know, she passed away.
1: Did life kind of stop in that moment?
2: I mean, it's definitely something you don't forget. Either, you know, that moment, like, I don't think I'll ever forget.
0: Sarah says she isn't even sure when she learned how her mother died. The adults around her shielded her from the details.
2: We didn't realize kind of the situation until I was at least around 13, 14. And so it wasn't something that it was like since she passed, we were dealing with that. At least in my eyes, that wasn't something I comprehended.
0: Young Sarah didn't understand the circumstances of her mother's death, just like she'd known little about her parents' pending divorce. Renee and Michael Pagel had been separated for a year before she died.
2: We were very sheltered from that. I don't have any bad memories of them when she was together. You know, I didn't understand what was going on at that point in time either, so I never felt like they didn't still love us and they didn't still care about each other either.
1: So they were doing good co-parenting.
2: Yeah, everything always felt very civil.
0: Her mom worked long hours nursing and teaching, so Sarah says her dad was more the at-home parent.
2: We all lived on a farm together, and I would wake up at 6 in the morning with my dad, and we'd go ride the horses and take care of everything on the farm.
1: You would sometimes call him a Disney dad? Is that right?
2: Yeah. We liked to go on trips all the time. We'd go to, like, Great Wolf Lodge, and, I mean, yeah, he was a good dad.
3: He loved those kids. I can still hear him calling Sarah and Hannah his little princess. He would always refer to them as princess, princess. No, he loved those children. He totally loved those kids.
0: Michael's love for his kids was obvious. And at the beginning, at least, so was the love between Michael and Renee.
1: What made them a good couple?
3: They both had a very strong faith. He, too, wanted to start a family. They just seemed like they were meant to be.
1: The perfect match.
3: The perfect match.
0: But like many marriages, it wasn't perfect for long. And friends say they saw cracks of resentment appear.
4: She was the worker. She was the breadwinner. And he had backed off a little bit on his full-time work. And he stayed home and was able to play with the kids. And I know there was a little bit of tension there.
3: I assumed the pressure of 3 small children, and Renee was not only working full-time, she was working 2 extra part-time jobs. So I assumed, you know, pressure of life, no big deal, you know, they'll get past it.
0: But they didn't, and a few months shy of their 10th anniversary, Michael had moved out. As the divorce details were worked out, the children split their time between 2 parents.
1: Were you at that point sort of going back and forth, I guess, between houses?
2: Yeah.
1: And did you ask, like, why are we not all under one roof?
2: I guess that was something I never really asked specifically. It was just having 2 houses.
0: The night Renee died, Michael had all 3 kids with him at his house not too far away. His mom was staying with them to help out. Detectives headed over to talk to Michael right away.
5: We knock on the door, and Michael's mother, Patricia Pagel, answers the door. We ask, hey, is Michael around? And she says, no, he's at a meeting. And she gave us about a half hour, 45 minutes, that he'll be back at home.
0: Detectives didn't say anything to her about Renee. Instead, they wanted Patricia to tell them about the night before.
5: She stated that they had the kids that night, all 3 of them. They were just having a bonfire, just hanging out, just doing the normal family stuff. During the evening, the kids were sleeping in the front room, having a fort night or a pillow night or something like that, where they were all sleeping in the front room, where she said Michael slept with them.
0: Patricia told the detectives she recalled waking up in the middle of the night.
5: She remembers getting up one time during the night and seeing Michael sleeping in the living room. I said, well, was there any other activity that you remember, any other sounds or anything going on? And she said, yeah, she remembered the door sometime during the night opening and closing, and she said maybe it was for the dog.
1: His alibi wasn't exactly rock solid.
5: No, I mean, you're sleeping in the front room with your kids and your mom's in the back bedroom. That's not an alibi. I mean, who knows? You could get up, you could move around, and they're never even going to know. She's sleeping, she's elderly, the kids are very young and sleeping. You have plenty of opportunity to leave.
0: While they were talking to his mother, Michael returned home. Detective Johnson broke the news to him that Renee was dead. But because it was a murder investigation, he didn't reveal any details.
5: We're not sure if it was from, you know, the surgery or what was going on. I need to talk to you.
1: Did you tell him that being just purposely a little cagey?
5: Yes.
1: Because you knew it wasn't from the surgery.
5: I knew that, yeah.
0: After a brief conversation, police hurried back to the crime scene. For now, there was work to do there and another man to talk to. Someone close to the victim and someone who was at Renee's house that night.
6: Coming up.
1: You found yourself in the center of a murder investigation.
7: Yeah.
6: Questions for Renee's tenant, Mike.
8: We went at him. We went at him pretty hard.

0: After talking to Renee Pagel's soon-to-be ex-husband, Detective E.J. Johnson headed back to the home where she'd been brutally stabbed. The property was still being searched for clues and evidence. There was a curious object discovered by deputies outside, an orange flashlight found in the grass behind the house. Detective Bill Marks says investigators had a hunch it had been left there by whoever killed Renee.
1: Why were you convinced that the killer had dropped the flashlight?
2: The flashlight, it was clean. It wasn't dirty. There was no signs that it had been outside for a long period of time. So we were pretty convinced that whoever had it had recently left it there. It was in some taller grass, kind of out in a field, a place that if it was dropped before, you would expect that it would be sun-faded, it would be having rained on, things like that. And we didn't find any of that.
0: The instinct would later prove right. But for now, there was somebody they needed to talk to. Renee had a tenant, Mike Decker. He rented an apartment above Renee's horse barn.
1: Where was he when this murder happened?
3: He was at home.
0: 30 or so yards away from Renee's bedroom.
3: An apartment unattached from the house. He doesn't have any windows or anything at his apartment. It's just a door with a window facing towards the rear. He said he was home all night, just hanging out, and didn't hear anything or didn't see anything.
0: Mike Decker said he had no idea what happened. But at this stage of the investigation, everyone was a potential suspect.
3: You were on the property when this happened. So we are going to be looking at you. We are going to be talking to you. And he was getting a little testy and probably frustrated.
1: Did you think anything seemed off with Mike at all? Because some of Renee's friends kind of describe him as odd.
3: Well, he was odd. I mean, he was living above, technically, a horse stalls. I mean, it's an apartment, but he was living in this. He's a grown man. He really didn't have a job. No relationships that we were aware of. So that is a little odd.
1: It seems that if you look at Mike Decker's alibi, it's pretty weak.
3: His alibi is pretty weak. There's nobody accounting for him. There's nothing that says he didn't go next door and do this to Renee.
0: Decker agreed to give his DNA and fingerprints and consented to a search of the apartment. The deputies took his computer and three knives for testing. Then, as they spoke to family and friends in Renee's circle, a story emerged. Renee's sister Michelle thought Mike Decker was interested in Renee.
3: There was talk from Michelle. She did insinuate that they might have been involved with one another.
0: Friends also mentioned he was having financial troubles.
3: There was talk from Joyce that Mike Decker wasn't paying his rent on time or that he was late.
0: When they heard all that, investigators asked him to come down to the station for a more detailed interview.
3: It's one of those things that the book is wide open with him and that you've got to start flipping the pages of, all right, no, this is not the reason why he would do it or wouldn't do it. We want to look at it all.
1: You found yourself in the center of a murder investigation.
4: Yeah, not fun. And especially when things weren't going very well in your life to begin with.
1: Was this a time in your life where you were a little down on your luck?
4: It was one of the lower points in my life. I was downsized out of a job, and then this happened a few months later. So it added a whole lot of chaos to my personal life.
0: A personal life that was being examined in a four-hour interrogation.
1: What do you all talk about for 4 hours?
4: Reminds me of TV, the good cop, bad cop scenario at times. But it just, you know, verifying my story, wanted to, some of those accusations that were false about me, that they wanted to really thoroughly question me about that.
1: You mean like the romantic connection?
4: And those kind of things there that were so untrue.
0: One of the rumors was that Renee had turned him down.
1: One of the friends had said something about that you had asked Renee out for pizza and that she didn't want to go and that perhaps there was something more.
4: Yeah, nothing. Nothing like that.
1: So it never happened?
4: There was a time, maybe a month before she was murdered, that she was having a stressful time. And I said, hey, let's just grab a pizza. You know, let's go out there, take the kids, type thing as a friend would do for someone going through a hard time.
0: An offer, he says, Renee never took him up on. Investigators also wanted to know about his financial woes and if they caused any issues with his landlord, Renee.
4: I was struggling being unemployed. It was tough, so working odd jobs there. So I wasn't always paying full rent at time, but I was up to date with her at that moment.
1: Was Renee, did she ever get frustrated with you?
4: That I don't know. I'm sure she did, but she also knew the circumstance that I was into, and we communicated.
0: At the crime scene, the detectives noted there was no forced entry. They heard he'd been in the house more than once. Another reason to look at Mike Decker.
3: Mike Decker was familiar with the home, familiar with the kids, the layout. You know, he, I believe, even had a key to the home.
0: Decker said it was true, but insisted that was all above board, too.
4: There were times if they needed someone to watch the kids, especially after Mike moved out, then I would babysit the kids and watch them for her.
1: Apparently, Renee had told a friend that sometimes you would walk into the house without permission, which got her a little upset.
4: That never happened.
0: Kelly Konski, then an assistant prosecutor for Kent County, got involved in the investigation early on. She thought Decker and his denials needed to be thoroughly investigated.
1: Why did you feel that way?
5: Because he's the only one on the property. At the time of the incident, we had heard from...
0: There was no forced entry. They heard he'd been in the house more than once. Another reason to look at Mike Decker.
3: Mike Decker was familiar with the home, familiar with the kids, the layout. You know, he, I believe, even had a key to the home.
0: Decker said it was true, but insisted that was all above board, too.
4: There were times if they needed someone to watch the kids, especially after Mike moved out, then I would babysit the kids and watch them for her.
1: Apparently, Renee had told a friend that sometimes you would walk into the house without permission, which got her a little upset.
4: That never happened.
0: Kelly Konski, then an assistant prosecutor for Kent County, got involved in the investigation early on. She thought Decker and his denials needed to be thoroughly investigated.
1: Why did you feel that way?
5: Because he's the only one on the property. At the time of the incident, we had heard from one or more witnesses that he had asked Renee out to dinner, may have gone to Pizza Hut with her one time, and there were some inconsistencies on that. You can't ignore it. So we went at him. We went at him pretty hard.
6: Coming up.
7: She said, just make sure you stay clear of him.
6: Bad blood between Renee and her brother-in-law.
5: He was supposed to be the best man in their wedding, and he backed out.
3: There was a scratch on his arm that we documented.
5: Was very suspicious of him.
6: When Dateline continues.

0: Investigators were suspicious of Renee's tenant, Mike Decker.
1: So police took three of your knives, a full body photo, your computer to search, a buccal swab, footprints, and they searched your car.
2: Right.
1: So this is a lot.
2: Yeah.
1: You are now a person of interest in this case.
2: Mm-hmm.
1: How are you handling this?
2: I was labeled as a person of interest, sure, but I had nothing to hide, so I'll cooperate as best I can with them.
0: Mike answered their questions for hours and then went over it all again, hooked up to a polygraph machine 2 days later.
1: Did they put you through the ringer?
2: They did their job. I mean, polygraph test wasn't fun.
1: Did the police straight up ask you, did you kill Renee?
2: In the polygraph.
1: And what did you tell them?
2: No. I didn't.
0: He passed the lie detector test, and the more they looked, the less they found. The rumors about their romantic connection weren't true.
3: We found zero to connect him to that murder. We found no motive. We found no reason why he would be involved in this.
0: It appeared that he and Renee got along fine.
4: She liked Mike a lot. Mike pretty much kept to himself. He was an excellent tenant, a nice guy.
0: In fact, Renee seemed to get along with everybody. So it was unusual, alarming even, when detectives heard about another man who friends said Renee did not get along with.
4: She just basically told me that she didn't like him. And it wasn't like her to say she didn't like a human being. That was very out of character for Renee.
0: The man was her brother-in-law, Beau Pagel.
1: Had Beau ever said or done anything to Renee that was of concern?
5: She just would say, I just don't get good vibes from him.
4: I remember at her wedding reception, she told me Beau was going to be there, and she said, just make sure you stay clear of him.
1: Renee had told people that she felt very uncomfortable around Beau.
3: Yeah, we heard a lot of that. He didn't like her, which was another reason to be suspicious of him. He was supposed to be the best man in their wedding, and he backed out, according to the people that we talked to and family members. So, there was some bad blood there.
6: When they were married, Beau was upset by it, did not approve of Renee, and cut off the relationship, any relationship with Michael.
0: Joyce says Renee didn't want anything to do with Beau.
4: She was afraid of her daughters ever being alone with Beau. She never wanted her daughters to ever be alone with him.
0: Friends say the animosity between the two got so bad that when Beau's wife unexpectedly died, Renee jumped to a dark conclusion.
5: After she passed away, Renee said, I think Beau killed her.
1: Really?
5: I think Beau poisoned her.
1: She said that to you?
5: She said that to me.
0: That sure got the attention of the detectives. They drove out to talk to him a week after the murder.
1: What's his demeanor like?
6: He's surprised that we're there, but he wants to talk to us and kind of gives us the same statement of, I didn't like Renee. I didn't think she was right for Mike. And at that point, we wanted to get his alibi. Where are you at? What were you doing during this time of Renee's death?
1: What is his alibi?
6: He was a trucker. He was on the road, and then he goes home. And then in the morning, he wakes up and goes canoeing or kayaking with his daughter.
0: Beau said he was home in Saginaw, only 2 hours away from the crime scene near Grand Rapids. Detectives thought that was plenty of time to make a round trip during the night.
1: What is your gut telling you as you're talking to Beau?
6: I mean, I thought he was a little odd, but again, he was cooperative and willing to talk to us. And we did ask him when the last time he was in Grand Rapids, because when I was walking around his car, I saw a Grand Rapids Press newspaper in there, so I saw the date on there. I'm like, hey, when was the last time you were there?
0: He told them he had been in Grand Rapids recently, but not on the night of the murder. They pulled up his phone records to track his movements, but
6: there was no activity. So again, that phone didn't really answer what we were looking for other than there was no activity. So he could have still been over in Grand Rapids and just not using his phone.
1: Or he could have left his phone at home.
6: Yep.
1: This is another alibi that's not rock solid.
6: Absolutely.
0: Before leaving Beau, Detective Johnson took note of something else. Something suspicious.
6: There was a scratch on his arm that we documented. It jumped out, but it was just something that we documented and asked for an explanation for.
0: Beau said his dog had scratched him. But what about Renee's suspicion that Beau had poisoned his wife? Investigators got in touch with the Saginaw County Sheriff's Department. The Saginaw detectives confirmed her death had been from natural causes. So Renee's speculation was off base.
1: There was never any proof of.
6: There was never any proof of that, no.
0: But still.
1: What are you thinking of Beau at this time?
3: Was very suspicious of him.
1: Were you thinking that it's a possibility that Beau killed Renee?
3: I felt strongly that we had to investigate him so that we could either implicate him or eliminate him.
0: One of the people in Renee's orbit sharing stories about Beau was Renee's sister, Michelle. But as they spoke to the sister more and more, her story would take the investigation in a different direction altogether.
7: Coming up.
8: She was so deeply wounded and so hurt.
7: Renee's sister and Renee's husband, how close were they?
1: Did anyone think that there was a possibility that...
8: of her having an affair?
1: Michelle
8: Absolutely.
1: And Michael.
8: Absolutely.
6: We just came out and bluntly asked her, did you do it?

0: Michelle.
1: Yeah, Michelle, her dad, Forrest. I'm very close with my Aunt Michelle.
0: Mm-hmm.
1: Yeah, we have a great relationship, I think. I have no idea what I'd do without her, honestly.
2: Aunt Michelle was Renee's older sister. Friends said the sibling dynamic between the two had always been complicated.
3: Michelle loved the kids. She was always a part of, like, Christmases, and I know she went over to Renee's a lot because she did have a good relationship with the kids, but they never did anything just as sisters. They would never go out to eat or go shopping or things that maybe sisters would do.
2: Laura knew the two sisters since childhood.
3: They were so close in age that Michelle would have some friends, and maybe they would come over, and then Renee would join in, and those friends would become Renee's friends. And then Michelle would be left out. So I think there was jealousy, and I think there was always that competition between the sisters.
2: But as investigators looked into Renee's murder, a more recent story got their attention. They found out that in Renee's divorce, Michelle had sided with Michael. They asked her about it.
4: She was blunt about their relationship. It's not like she was trying to sugarcoat anything because her sister had died. She was saying there was issues, and she believed the majority of the problems were from Renee. You know, whether she was not being patient with Mike, she was expecting too much of Mike. She was pointing at Renee.
0: Her sister's just been murdered, and now she's going into details like that?
4: It just seemed like there was not a sisterly connection between the two.
2: But there was more. It came to light that during the divorce, Renee's husband Michael and Michelle talked to each other on the phone. A lot. Sometimes 8 hours a day.
5: It was pretty shocking how much she talked to him.
0: These two were in constant communication.
5: Yeah, I was suspicious of that because, you know, a lot of communication. You know, they seemed pretty close.
2: Renee was not at all happy about her sister's close contact with her ex-to-be.
6: She was so deeply wounded and so hurt, so betrayed by her sister.
0: Did anyone think that there was a possibility that...
6: of her having an affair?
0: Michelle.
6: Absolutely. Absolutely. Yeah, she thought that they had been having an affair.
7: That was her perception, yes. And it took a lot of convincing for me to tell her, no, I truly do not believe they're having an affair.
4: We asked Michelle, we just said, hey, are you having an affair with Michael? And she said, absolutely not.
2: But the rift between the two sisters was deep, and it bothered their mother. She urged her daughters to make peace. So on the day of her kidney surgery, Renee extended an olive branch to Michelle.
7: The day I drove Renee to the hospital, she actually had wrote this beautiful, poignant letter to her sister. It was basically saying, you know, I want to bury the hatchet. You're my sister. Let bygones be bygones. I really want a relationship with you.
2: Laura remembers the first question Renee asked her in the recovery room.
3: I was there when she woke up from her kidney surgery. And the first thing she said to me was, did Michelle come? And I said, no. And just tears ran down her cheeks.
0: That's heartbreaking.
2: Heartbreaking for sure, but to homicide investigators, it was something else.
4: I also asked Michelle, did you have anything to do with Renee's death? Did you do it? Again, she denied having any part of that. So we just came out and bluntly asked her.
0: You interviewed Michelle multiple times.
4: Yes.
2: Hopes of any reconciliation between the sisters appeared to die with Renee. Her murder also had a profound effect on Sarah and her siblings, who as children had a difficult time processing the magnitude of their loss.
1: How do you live without her? And so that was just kind of something that I think I was so young, I didn't really understand, and I didn't really understand the depth of it. But at the same time, it was something that I had a lot of family there too.
0: Do you remember what you missed about her the most when she was gone?
1: I mean, everything, really. Yeah, I mean, your parents are your world. So losing one was, I mean, yeah, it was very difficult, but I guess just her being there was what I missed most.
0: Just tucking you in or making you breakfast, like the little things?
1: Yeah.
2: Just as Sarah had been in the dark about her parents' divorce, she had no idea about the rumors of an affair between her dad and her Aunt Michelle. But investigators trying to solve

0: the murder were very interested in those details. After checking it out, they quickly concluded the rumors were baseless. There was no romantic relationship.
1: There was nothing in the communications that we had to indicate that it was a romantic relationship. More of a friend relationship. In the end, it looked like what Michelle really wanted was to stay close to him so she could be close to the children.
0: Still, they had been hearing troubling stories about Michael and the pending divorce. Friends said it started with Renee being blindsided.
2: She was served with divorce papers in the middle of teaching. Yeah.
3: In her classroom?
2: In her classroom.
3: And she actually thought...
2: She was getting flowers. Yes. Mm-hmm.
3: Because it was around Valentine's
2: mm-hmm.
3: Day?
2: Mm-hmm. Mm-hmm.
3: How sad.
2: Terrible. Yeah.
3: That it's the complete opposite.
2: It was a gut punch for sure.
4: She said, you know, he had an opportunity to have it served to me after school or at a different time. But she said, no, he did it right when I was teaching with my class. And he knew how important they were to me and how he could just embarrass me.
0: And it went downhill from there. Chris Crandall says Michael changed as they hammered out the divorce.
5: He would just play mind games with her all the time. Tell her they were meeting at McDonald's and not show up. And tell her that, well, that's your fault. You didn't hear what we were going to do.
3: For what reason?
5: I believe it's called gaslighting. He was the master at it. He would make her feel like she was the crazy one.
0: With the divorce looming, Michael, it seemed, could be manipulative, even cruel, toward Renee. But was this father of three capable of something much darker?
6: Coming up, Michael and Renee's divorce. Bitter doesn't begin to describe it.
7: He had been told that he was going to have to pay Renee alimony and child support, work harder.
2: He was incensed. I mean, he was livid.
6: When Dateline continues.
0: Friends all agreed Michael Pagel was a great dad who spent a lot of time with the kids while Renee worked. But now they saw his parenting in a different light, an opportunity to cash in and keep the big house he'd convinced Renee to buy.
2: I feel like he had divorce already in works before that they bought that house. He was hopeful he would get the house.
3: From everything I've heard, he didn't want to work. He wanted to raise the kids.
2: Right.
3: And he wanted Renee to support him.
2: Yes. He specifically went back to school to get another degree so that he didn't have to work.
5: He had himself working part-time and had her working 2 to 3 jobs. And so his plan, I believe with every fiber in my being, his plan was to go to court and to have the house, the kids, and $2,000 a month. He had worked to set himself up that way.
3: He wanted alimony.
5: Oh, he wanted
3: child support.
5: He wanted it all. And he believed that he had worked himself into that position.
0: Worked himself into that position, Renee believed, by not working.
4: Renee even said, they base it on your last 3 years. Well, you look back, he's gone part-time or hasn't even worked his last 3 years. And it was just all part of his plan.
0: In the weeks leading up to Renee's murder, things weren't going well for Michael in court.
3: This plan didn't go as planned.
2: No, it sure did not.
3: It got into the divorce courts.
2: No, and the judge told Mike, under no uncertain terms, you're going to go get a job and you're going to work full time and you are going to pay child support and Renee is going to stay in the home. And he was incensed. I mean, he was livid. That day Renee came home from her court hearing, she told me she had never seen him so angry in her whole life.
0: Prosecutors Dan Helmer and Kelly Konski, investigating the case, believe this was a turning point.
7: He had been told that he was going to have to pay Renee alimony and child support, work harder, and likely wasn't going to get full custody of the kids like he thought of. He filed for divorce thinking, Mike's such a great guy, he's going to get X, Y, and Z, and none of that turned out to be true, and it infuriated him.
0: Just weeks after that hearing, Renee was in the hospital for the kidney surgery.
4: I was right there when she woke up, and like I told you, she asked about Michelle. And the next thing she said, is there a sign on my door that says you cannot enter without permission?
0: Renee didn't want Michael anywhere near her.
4: And I said, no.
8: She said, do it, because he's going to try to kill me. He's going to try to put insulin in my IV or something. So I quickly went to the nursing station, and I said, you know, Renee wants something put on her door. She's just worried about her ex-husband, you know, coming and hurting her. So they did. They went and put a sign right on her door that said, you know, you cannot enter. And I stayed there. I stayed there with her all Monday. And when I left, that was the last time I saw her.
0: As soon as she was discharged, Renee went to see her kids who were staying with their father. It didn't go well.
5: She called me that night. She was just freaked out. She was so agitated.
0: Renee said Michael greeted her by tossing their youngest daughter at her.
5: And he said, oh, look, Hannah, Mommy's so glad to see you. And she held her hand out and said, Mike, stop. And he threw Hannah at her.
0: Renee said she dropped to her knees to catch her daughter.
4: She was crying, and she said he knew that I had just had surgery and that I couldn't catch her. She said he just wants to hurt me.
0: Detectives wanted to talk to Michael Pagel again. But if he wouldn't answer their questions, they were about to find another way to know exactly what he'd been thinking about Renee.
6: Coming up, hidden deep inside the house, Michael Pagel's secret journals. What would they reveal?
9: In this journaling, you do mention your feelings about Renee, correct?
10: I'm going to instruct you not to answer that question.

0: The women in Renee's circle believed her soon-to-be ex, Michael, was capable of killing her. And apparently Renee had thought the same thing.
1: She went up to my mom and she said, "Mrs. Stoffy, if I end up dead, you'll know Mike did it."
0: Stories like this shot Michael Pagel to the top of the potential suspect list.
2: We weren't completely focused on Michael at first, but he definitely was in our crosshairs.
0: In fact, Detective Johnson had been suspicious of Michael from day one when he and his partner went over to tell him Renee was dead. Before they could say much of anything, he'd handed them a card for his divorce attorney.
2: We start talking to him about, we would like to talk to him about Renee and something had happened to her. And he's basically saying, yeah, my lawyer stated that I shouldn't talk to the police.
0: Michael eventually hired a criminal defense attorney to communicate with detectives. Police got a search warrant for his house, but they didn't find anything linking him to the murder. However, they found something else. During the search, a detective tapped on a beam. It sounded hollow. It was. And hidden inside, a number of hard drives with scanned pages of Michael's writings.
2: He had a lot of documenting journal type things with his feelings about Renee. We started going through all these journals.
3: The journals are not so complimentary of Renee.
4: No, not a bit. He had an absolute hatred for Renee.
0: Detective Marks read a passage from the unearthed journals.
4: "The bitch is such a drain. I am not appreciated for anything, not respected for anything I have done or I am doing or I will do. I must terminate with extreme prejudice."
0: Terminate? That sounded ominous. They still had no physical evidence to link him to the crime, but they did have an alibi to pick apart. Remember, it was just his mom saying he'd slept in the living room with the kids the night of Renee's murder.
3: How do you feel about his mom as his alibi?
2: You know, I didn't want to put everything on Michael, you know, so I'm listening. I'm trying to, you know, believe her. But also in the back of my mind, I'm like, yeah, it is his mother. So I'm not quite sure what she's going to say or do to protect or not to protect her son.
0: And investigators saw a hole in the mom's story.
5: She said candidly, "Well, I did hear the door open, the slider, in the middle of the night about 3 a.m., which we think is in for sure in our range when she was killed. And she thought it was odd, and there were a couple times she heard the door that night, and we thought, well, that's the window."
0: A window of opportunity to commit the crime. They wanted to talk to Michael's mom again, this time on the record. The prosecutors turned to a special legal tool used in Michigan called an investigative subpoena.
5: This investigative subpoena process allows us to, in secret, subpoena people by court order, bring them in, and we use a courtroom, and they have to take the stand, take an oath.
0: Patricia Pagel was served with one of those subpoenas, and the court recorded her questioning.
6: "Good afternoon, ma'am. My name is Kelly Konski with the Kent County Prosecutor's Office."
0: The prosecutor wanted to know if Patricia would confirm under oath that she heard the sliding door open and close that night.
6: "Did you hear the dog being let out at all?"
7: "No,
6: that night?"
7: "I didn't. No."
6: "Yeah, you hesitated. Any reason?"
7: "Pardon?"
5: "Now she's saying, no, that wasn't correct. I don't remember saying that. I know that the dog went out, but I saw Mike. You know, she put him there."
6: "Did you hear anyone open or close the slider? Anything sounded like the slider once you went to bed?"
7: "No, I guess I did not."
6: "Certainly you could hear that slider if it opened or closed, wouldn't you think?"
7: "Did I hear it? You know, I cannot say right now. I don't know."
5: She gave him no opportunity to not be there. So now she's covering.
4: All right.
6: "Is mine?"
0: Finished with Patricia, a few days later, prosecutors used another subpoena to call in Michael for questioning. Through his lawyer, Michael said that certain topics were off limits. The divorce, his relationship with his wife. If they didn't agree to his terms, he would plead the fifth.
3: "And then you get nothing."
5: "I have nothing. And I agreed only because what choice do I have?"
6: "Do you remember if you got up at all that night?"
8: "No."
6: "No, you didn't, or no, you don't remember?"
8: "No, I didn't."
6: "Do you remember if the children woke up at any time during the night that night?"
8: No.
6: "Do you remember if your mom got up for any reason that night that you were aware of?"
8: "No."
0: The prosecutor kept at it and kept getting very little.
6: "You've already told me that you were not at at or in Renee's home, either on the 4th, which is a Friday, or the 5th, which is a Saturday, at any time?
8: Yeah, that's correct.
6: Okay. No doubt about that?
8: No doubt.
6: And did you kill her?
8: No.
6: Did you conspire to kill her with anyone else?
8: No.
6: Did you have any knowledge prior to learning that she was dead through the police that she had been killed?
8: No.
6: Has anyone admitted to you that they killed her or knew who killed her?
8: No.
3: How was Michael's demeanor in the questioning?
9: I don't think he ever struck me as somebody that, divorce or not, was going above and beyond to try to help find who killed the mother of his children, his wife. It never was forthcoming, it was almost like pulling teeth to try to get anything out of him.
0: Prosecutors brought Michael back 2 weeks later to ask about the journals discovered by police.
6: It's my understanding you're not going to answer any questions about your take of Fifth regarding the journaling that's on those hard drives. Is that correct?
10: That would be my instruction, Mr. Pagel.
5: When it came in, he acted very cooperative, but when you went to questions like, well, really, you know, didn't you for years write in your journals and diaries that you hated her, you wanted her out of your life, you wanted her gone? He wouldn't answer it.
6: You've confirmed when I called it journaling, there's journaling on one or more of these hard drives by yourself, correct?
8: Correct.
6: In this journaling, you do mention your feelings about Renee, correct?
10: I'm going to instruct you not to answer that question.
6: So what is your response?
10: I assert the Fifth is what you should say.
8: I assert the Fifth.
6: Okay.
5: Did we think we were going to get a confession from him? No. But I think we had to lock him into a story so then we could work on pulling it apart if it wasn't true. How he acted was suspicious. Like, he acted like he was covering, like he wasn't comfortable with what he was saying, things like that. But, you know, you can't charge on suspicion.
0: Prosecutors didn't have enough to charge Michael Pagel. And despite all the red-hot suspicion, the case was growing ice cold. Months turned into years. Sarah was growing up largely oblivious to the police investigation that had centered on her dad.
3: Did you worry all these years about the fact that your mom's killer was walking free?
11: I mean, yeah, it's something that I think...
5: So then we could work on pulling it apart if it wasn't true. How he acted was suspicious. Like, he acted like he was covering, like he wasn't comfortable with what he was saying. Things like that, but, you know, you can't charge on suspicion.
0: Prosecutors didn't have enough to charge Michael Pagel. And despite all the red-hot suspicion, the case was growing ice cold. Months turned into years. Sarah was growing up largely oblivious to the police investigation that had centered on her dad.
3: Did you worry all these years about the fact that your mom's killer was walking free?
11: I mean, yeah, it's something that I think everyone would worry about and wondering, you know, who it was, wondering what happened. But it was something that as I got older, it really felt like there wasn't ever going to be an answer.
0: But Renee's friends were determined that wouldn't happen.
12: Coming up, that orange flashlight found in the grass is about to become a crucial new clue.
3: This is the smoking flashlight.
5: Yep, kind of is.
9: Yeah.
12: And was someone finally ready to talk?
13: He sent me a friend request, just sort of freaked out. He's reaching out to me again.
12: When David

0: Sarah says growing up, her family didn't talk about the murder. But her father, Michael, did talk to them about Renee.
1: He talked about the good times and how we were similar and, you know, our senses of humor and, like, how I loved Christmas and things like that. And it never felt like it was hostile. It never felt like there was any sort of reason, like, you couldn't bring her up or you shouldn't talk about her. That was never, you know, the atmosphere in our house.
2: Did you feel like he did the best he could raising you?
1: Yeah, I do.
2: Were there any milestones that you would celebrate about your mom?
1: Her birthday, when we were younger, when we lived around here, you know, we talked about it. It was like flowers. We did that kind of stuff really with her side of the family. We spent a lot of time with them growing up.
0: Friends remembered Renee, too, at get-togethers and vigils.
3: Kindest, most wonderful person I've ever met and probably will ever meet.
0: But mixed with the good memories was a profound and growing feeling of anger.
4: My prayer is for him to come to a place of confession and repentance.
5: There was zero doubt in my mind. Let me make that absolutely clear. Zero doubt in my mind that Mike Pagel did it.
6: I was so angry because he had taken my best friend, and yet he got to be free. And it was very hard.
0: Joyce carried a sense of guilt about the night Renee was killed.
3: She desperately wanted me to spend the night with her that night so that I could go to an art fair with her the next day, and I couldn't. And I feel so terrible that I didn't pick up those signs. Would he have killed me too? Or would I have deterred him? I don't know. I mean, it goes through my head all the time. I don't know.
0: As time went by without an arrest, Renee's friends did everything they could to keep the case alive.
3: Putting up posters, flyers. We had a Remember Renee night once a month. I met with media.
2: You wanted justice for Renee, and you weren't going to stop until you all got it.
3: I did want justice for Renee. I did want that.
0: Susan Samples reported the story for years at the NBC affiliate in Grand Rapids.
7: There was outrage when no one was arrested, and everybody knew it was the husband, but they couldn't make the case. From a news perspective, it was a huge story, of course. But as the years went on, you know, people's interest goes elsewhere to some degree in the news, but her friends wouldn't let us forget it.
0: And they wouldn't let investigators forget either. Detective Johnson remembers hearing weekly from Chris, like it was her job.
8: Chris Crandall would call you and say, hey, what's going on with the case?
5: I just felt this passion inside of me to fight. And people would say to me, Chris, you just need to stop. You just need to let the police handle it and step back.
0: But that she couldn't do. Instead, she set up a Facebook page asking for tips to help find Renee's killer.
9: A Facebook page saying who killed Renee Pagel. I mean, she has been her own little private detective and zealot, you know, over the years to keep the case alive.
0: In her mind, Michael was the only suspect, and she was fearless in calling him out.
5: Yeah, hello. On the website, we called him the only suspect. I did multiple interviews with local media, made it very clear.
0: Chris and other friends started mailing Michael handwritten cards with verses from the Bible. Chris says he didn't appreciate getting scripture through the mail.
10: I mean, he could say, hey, you're harassing me.
5: Well, his family came against us. I was never afraid. It's like, if you want to come after me for harassing you by sending you scripture cards, because you know what, buddy? I really might be the only person on this planet who really does care about where you spend eternity, truly. And I am sending him scripture cards so that he will see the truth.
10: Where is his eternity?
5: Right now, unless he comes clean, he's going to hell. That's what my Bible says, and I believe it's true.
0: Michael Pagel and the kids left Rockford, eventually settling in Saginaw, away from prying eyes, scripture cards, and news reports.
1: I moved around a lot as a kid, and it was always something it made it hard to find a home with that kind of thing, you know, out there. So yeah, it took a while to really understand what they were doing.
0: As a young teenager, Sarah became aware of the internet campaign against her dad.
2: What kind of toll did it take on you?
1: I mean, it was definitely difficult. It really prevented me really from talking about my mom to my friends, and because I didn't want any questions, and if anyone looked anything up online or their parents did, then it would be my dad's face there. And so when stuff like that would come out, it was very hard.
0: Assistant Prosecutor Kelly Konski had never forgotten this unsolved murder.
9: This case, it never went away. I always wanted to work this case again. I knew there would come a time. My boss was ready to open one of the cold cases. He asked me to look at it and decide which one. And, I just always wanted to solve Pagel.
0: 12 years after her murder, investigators dusted off boxes full of evidence and reports. It was 2018, and Bill Marks was the new lead detective.
11: We really tried to start from a fresh perspective. We wanted to start from the beginning and not focus on any certain person. We took a step back. We looked at every single person who was involved in the case, everybody that was named, and really tried to work through each one of them individually and see if they could possibly be a suspect.
2: Anything with the evidence that jumped out at you that maybe had been missed?
11: Nothing initially.
0: But then he spotted something that warranted another look.
11: As we worked through it, we did find an orange flashlight that was thought to have been tested in the past and wasn't.
0: The orange flashlight investigators discovered behind the house the morning after the murder. It would take eagle-eyed assistant prosecutor Dan Helmer to make an interesting connection. Get this. In an old evidence photo of Michael Pagel taken at his house, Helmer noticed a very similar flashlight in the background, but this one was blue.
2: You did a little investigating, and it turns out these flashlights have something in common.
12: They came in a two-pack that year, one of which was an orange and blue combination, which is the colors we had, and the batteries were actually from the same lot number.
2: This is the smoking flashlight.
9: Yep, kind of is.
12: Yeah. Well, what was important for us is it puts Mike there either that night or right around there, and he had no reason to be at that home. No reason.
0: It was an interesting piece of the puzzle, but still not enough for an arrest. With her online posts, Chris was still asking, who killed Renee? And one day, out of the blue, someone wanted to talk to her on Facebook. It was Michael's brother.
13: Bo. He sent me a friend request, and I saw it, and I just sort of freaked out. I didn't respond to it, slept on it the next day. He's reaching out to me again.
0: Could it be that Bo had information about the murder of Renee after all?
14: Coming up.
2: So Bo just cracks this case wide open.
9: Yeah, I had to hold myself down.
15: There was a rag, and there was a knife in the rag.
2: That is one powerful secret he was keeping.
11: Absolutely.

0: More than a decade after Renee Pagel's murder, detectives were taking another crack at her cold case. At the same time, her close friend Chris got a message on Facebook from Michael's brother, Beau. Chris hadn't met the guy, but she knew he and Renee never got along, and that Beau had been looked at as a potential suspect. Now, out of the blue, he wanted to talk.
1: Hi, this is Chris Crandall.
0: Unbeknownst to Beau, police asked Chris to record the conversation, and she sure did. Right from the start, he made it clear he was calling to talk about his brother.
2: First off, how I apologize. You guys are absolutely 100% right about Mike and how he is.
1: Oh.
2: He fooled us all.
1: Oh.
2: He's a liar.
3: What did he say to you?
1: Well, he just said Mike was starting to lose it.
0: Chris quickly cut to the chase.
1: I said, so why are you calling me? Well, something needs to be done. And I said, well, I agree. I mean, you know what I believe. Do you believe he killed Renee?
2: I don't know. I will. I don't know for certain. But I will tell you this: I would not defend him now.
0: Beau said his brother Michael had turned on him.
2: For whatever reason, in his drunk, warped mind, he thinks I am out to get him, and he tells everybody this. And he carries a loaded gun on him all the time.
0: Chris steered the conversation back to the information she needed.
1: Who do you think killed Renee?
2: I got no clue, to tell you the truth. I couldn't tell you.
1: Do you think Mike did it?
2: Do I think Mike did it?
1: Yeah.
2: I don't know. I don't know. I don't think so. I don't think he'd have the guts to do it. That's still a good question.
0: Beau sounded very much afraid of his brother.
2: Mike has got to be stopped. I am going to be his next victim. He is going to kill me at some point.
0: Next victim? Beau was all over the place. Did he know something or not?
4: Next victim is a big statement.
0: Once investigators played the tape, they wanted to talk to him under oath. Prosecutors sent him an investigative subpoena.
5: At any time prior to the murder, let's start with that, did Mike ever say or do anything to indicate that he wanted to kill her, wanted to hurt her?
6: I don't think so. I don't remember that,
5: Mr. Pagel.
6: Yeah, I'm trying to think. I just don't talk in those conversations.
5: What does that mean?
6: I just talk about other stuff.
4: Like, the body language just wasn't saying the same things that his mouth was saying. It appeared as if he had more to talk about.
0: Prosecutors sent him home and 2 weeks later asked him to come back.
7: Beau comes in for a second interview and just cracks this case wide open, like the Grand Canyon.
8: Yeah, I had to hold myself down, like not get too excited.
0: Prosecutors granted Beau immunity in exchange for his testimony. And this time, he had a story to tell. With an audio recorder rolling, he remembered a day back in August 2011. It was exactly 5 years after Renee's murder.
6: He had come to my mom's and...
8: In Saginaw,
6: okay. Yes. And he had said, let's go look for some beer and get a six-pack of snacks, which he was referring to beer.
0: A couple of beers in, Michael started talking about his marriage to Renee and how it had gone bad. They came to a bridge, and Michael told Beau to pull over.
6: Which is not out of the ordinary, because we would typically stop on the bridge. He had a small case or bag or something with him, and he opened up the case, and there was a rag or a t-shirt or something like that, and he unwrapped it, and there was a knife in the rag.
0: And right then, holding the knife in his hand, Beau said Michael revealed what he'd done.
6: He said to me, this is how I finalize a divorce.
0: There was no doubt in Beau's mind what he meant. He said it was clear Michael had killed Renee.
6: He started going on about, that she had it coming to her, that all she had to do was pay him what he was asking for as far as alimony or child support and give him the house and whatever else he felt he was entitled to. That's all she had to do, and she wouldn't do it. And so he said he finalized the divorce.
7: That is one powerful secret he was keeping.
4: Absolutely.
9: Still, there was more to Beau's story.
6: So then we're arguing. I mean, this is just more than I'm ready for, you know. And then he takes the knife and he throws the knife in the creek.
9: Once the murder weapon disappeared in the creek, Beau said his brother turned to him with a threat.
6: His words were, I f*** her up, and if you tell anybody, I'm going to f*** you up too.
9: Beau said he went to see their mother, Patricia, right away.
6: I talked to my mom, and I told my mom.
8: Same day?
6: It was the same day. I told her what he had told me. I told her, and she says, just don't do anything till after I'm gone.
8: Did she seem surprised?
6: No.
8: Beau's explanation for staying quiet for so long was not just that he loved his brother, but that his mom had asked him to not say anything while she was alive.
7: She knew about the murder.
8: For sure. Yeah.
9: So why was he finally telling the story? Well, their mother had just died 6 months earlier. He had kept his word to her, but now said he wanted to get this big secret off his chest.
10: The truth just needs to come out, and I need to get it off, and our family needs to go on.
9: The truth? Investigators would have to corroborate Beau's story, looking for evidence that was never meant to be found.
11: Coming up.
4: There's a knife on here. It was exactly as Beau described.
7: That's unbelievable.
11: Was this the murder weapon? And could it lead to an arrest at last?
12: I was absolutely shocked. It really felt like it was out of the blue.
11: When Dateline...

0: I couldn't make it come out.
1: The investigation switched into high gear once Michael Pagel's brother, Bo, swore under oath that Michael confessed to killing Renee and dropped the murder weapon into a creek. Detectives asked Bo to draw a picture of the knife and help them locate the spot.
2: February 5th, 2020.
1: And soon, Bill Marks and a dive team headed to Saginaw to search.
3: Day one, we found a lot of metal, a lot of shards.
4: Day two,
3: we collected everything from car parts to home stereos.
4: So you went back for a third day?
3: On the third day, we were just about done the last few passes.
4: This was the end of the search?
3: Yes. I started pulling back the magnet toward me, and I got hung up on something, stuck really strong.
1: One of the divers finally wrestled it out of the water.
3: I still couldn't see it because it's all black and all the metal rusty. There's a knife on here.
4: Wow.
3: There was no doubt. It was exactly as Bo described.
4: That's unbelievable.
3: It was
4: You're about
3: amazing.
4: To go home and call this off, and there it is. Literally at the last minute. And not only that, it was right under your nose.
3: Yes.
4: Literally under your nose.
3: Probably in the area that we were standing at some point.
1: Bill texted the picture of the knife to the prosecutors.
5: I couldn't even describe what I was seeing. I was so shocked. All I could do was show the boss a picture, and it was amazing. It was entirely consistent with what we knew from the medical examiner's report was used in this.
3: We were confident we had the right one. It matched the drawing that Bo had given us. The description was identical.
1: Now they had enough for Michael's arrest. And after all these years, Detective Johnson, now Lieutenant Johnson, wanted to be the one to do it.
6: We've put a lot of time and effort into this.
4: Yeah.
6: And when the time comes to arrest him, I want to be there.
7: Have a seat.
6: I go to Mike, I place my cuffs on him and put him in the back of the car. But I did take a nice picture of him prior to me leaving and send it to Chris Crandall.
8: I see EJ Johnson's number show up on my phone, and I answered it, and he says, "You know how they say God is good all the time? God is good." I said, "What? Tell me." And he said, "Guess who I have in my back seat?" And I said, "You are kidding me." He sent me a picture of him in his back seat.
9: I remember I was teaching. Chris called me, and she said, "You will never guess who is in the back of EJ's car." And I remember I just started crying. And my teacher friends had really embraced me over these years because they knew what I had gone through.
6: You can't even describe how relieved you are to finally have this moment that you've been waiting for 13, 14 years of a man that's been out there walking free that killed his wife, mother of his children.
1: The news of Michael's arrest had a different effect on those children. His daughter, Sarah, was now 21 years old.
4: Now you're not seven anymore. You're able to really process at this time. So what's going through your mind?
10: I mean, at first I was absolutely shocked. I mean, that's the last thing I thought I would hear, and it really felt like it was out of the blue. I mean, that kind of hits you out of nowhere. It was very hard to process at first, and you know, until I could really talk to him, it felt like I had no idea what was going on. It was very difficult.
4: Did you think, not my dad, go find the real killer? You know, he or she is out there.
10: Of course, you never want your dad to be the one behind everything, and obviously I was thinking, like, yeah, there has to be another way. There has to be something else. Like, there's something missing here.
1: Sarah went to talk to her father in jail.
4: What did he say to you?
10: He just said everything's going to be okay, and we talked about everything that we need to figure out.
4: Did you ask him, "Dad, did you do this?"
10: No.
4: Have you ever asked him that?
10: No, I've never felt the need to.
4: Was there a part of you that thought for a moment, he did this, or I think he did this?
10: I think I thought, you know, now that he's arrested, you know, there's something there. So maybe if it goes to trial, he's found innocent, then we can just finally actually go on with our lives.
1: But it wouldn't turn out to be that simple.
4: Just when you think this story is over, it isn't. The biggest bombshell of all drops in your lap.
8: Yeah. Yeah.
0: Coming up, Michael Pagel speaks, and he's got a whopper of a story.
11: We agreed on $100,000 for him to murder Renee.
8: Mike Pagel says, I didn't kill my wife.
4: Do you have to investigate to be sure that the real killer isn't walking around?
3: Absolutely.

0: Sarah Pegel was bracing for a trial, her father accused of killing her mother.
1: Did you think my dad doesn't have the temperament to kill someone or to take our mother away from us?
2: Yeah, I absolutely thought that.
0: But one email from Michael's defense attorney changed all of that. Michael wanted a shortcut.
3: He reached out to us and said, through his attorneys, early on, before our preliminary hearing, said, hey, would you be interested in making him an offer? And we're like, what? That was a surprise also.
0: Before responding to Michael's attorney, prosecutors met with his children. They wanted to know how they felt about letting their father take a plea instead of going through a painful public trial.
3: We did not want to make any kind of offer or even consider an offer. In fact, if it wasn't for those kids, we would have made no offer. We would have tried him, and God willing, the jury would have seen the truth, and he would have gone away for life without parole and died in prison. But the fact is, he does have three lovely children who were impacted by this more than anybody.
0: For Sarah, it was the first time she heard the evidence pointing at her father's involvement in her mother's death.
2: They explained the evidence they had. They explained how they got it. They were definitely in a difficult situation, representing my mom and justice for her, but also knowing that we were the ones that were suffering because of my dad's actions. And so putting him in jail, you know, was doing good by my mom, but also hurt us immensely. But they wanted us to know that there was two different Mike Pegels at that time.
1: He could be an amazing father to you, but then be capable of something evil.
2: Yeah.
1: And how do you deal with that? This is just, I mean, I have no words.
2: It was difficult. I mean, absolutely. And I talked to him maybe an hour after the plea deal. It was a difficult conversation.
1: Did he apologize to you?
2: Yeah, I mean, absolutely.
1: What was the biggest question you had for him?
2: I guess why.
1: What did he say?
2: I don't feel comfortable answering that, sorry.
0: Michael pleaded guilty to second-degree murder with a prison term of 25 to 50 years. At his plea hearing, he told his story.
4: Back in 2006, I was going through a divorce with my wife, and it was going from bad to worse. I was losing more and more time with the kids. It was getting more and more contentious, and I was just at a breaking point. So I, 2006 in the spring, I talked with my brother. Okay to call him Bo. Okay, I talked with Bo.
0: And then his confession took a sharp turn.
4: I asked him, what did he think the odds were that he could get away with killing me? And he said, well, they were better than half. And at that point, I made the bad decision.
3: Mike Pegel pleads guilty, but says, I didn't kill my wife, my brother did.
4: We agreed on $100,000 for him to murder Renee.
0: It was quite a story. A bombshell dropped onto what was supposed to be a closed case. The only trouble was, no one believed it.
5: When we got to court and listened to him tell this story about how he had hired his brother, and his brother's the one that actually killed Renee, there was just a
4: bad to worse. I was losing more and more time with the kids. It was getting more and more contentious. And I was just at a breaking point. So I, 2006 in the spring, I talked with my brother. Okay to call him Bo. Okay, I talked with Bo.
0: And then his confession took a sharp turn.
4: I asked him, what did he think the odds were that he could get away with killing me? And he said, well, they were better than half. And at that point, I made the bad decision.
3: Mike Pegel pleads guilty, but says, I didn't kill my wife. My brother did.
4: We agreed on $100,000 for him to murder Renee.
0: It was quite a story. A bombshell dropped onto what was supposed to be a closed case. The only trouble was, No one believed it.
5: We got to court and listened to him tell this story about how he had hired his brother, and his brother's the one that actually killed Renee. There was just a level of disbelief, a certain amount of kind of disgust, like, come on, really?
1: Do you still now have to investigate to be sure that the real killer isn't walking around?
5: Absolutely.
0: Involvement in Renee's murder, and investigators concluded Michael had acted alone.
6: It's really despicable that he couldn't take accountability. Man up. Tell us what you really did do. It certainly is going to make life a lot easier for those of us trying to move forward, trying to find forgiveness, if you could just bloody tell the truth.
1: Did you believe his story that his brother had helped him?
2: Like I said, it was something that I just decided to remain neutral on.
0: For Sarah, it was a lot to absorb. Even with her father changing his story, Michael had admitted he wanted her mother dead and was going to prison for her murder.
1: How did you leave that conversation feeling after you had spoken to your dad? It's a conversation that, like, almost no one has with their parent.
2: I mean, heartbroken.
1: Yeah. And did you tell him I will stand by you?
2: I said I forgive him.
1: Forgive him. Because you still have a relationship with him, right?
2: Yeah, I do.
1: How are you able to keep that intact?
2: I think he was always my dad. You know, I never saw that side of him. And even if that was something he did, everyone deserves to be forgiven. And it was something that he apologized. He sincerely felt like he knew he made a mistake. He knew it was the worst thing he could have done to us and for us, and he knew that, and he admitted that. But that doesn't take away the fact that he's my dad. I think growing up with a single parent, you really hang on to the one that you have, and I wouldn't want to lose him for anything.
0: At his sentencing 5 months later, Michael addressed his children.
4: I ask God to forgive me and give us all the strength to endure the consequences. Sarah, Joel, and Hannah, your mom loved you very much and would be very proud to see how well her children have grown.
0: Sarah wrote a letter to the court.
2: I just wanted to get across that he wasn't just the person who was involved in her death. He was the one that raised us. And the people that we are today, we are because of him. It is a very difficult situation to understand, being the one in the middle of both sides of that story, and it's something that I think only we can really understand. And so no one has passed judgment on that.
0: The friends who fought so long and hard still feel the loss of Renee.
7: A beautiful person was taken from this world.
6: When she died, I genuinely and truly felt like a piece of me died as well.
0: Sarah says the committed effort by so many to solve the case is a testament to her mother's character.
2: She had a beautiful personality that clearly speaks. I mean, so many people care about her today, and the efforts that her friends put in over the years, while, you know, I kind of felt like collateral damage of some of that, it was for her, and it was for justice for her, and I understand that and appreciate that, and I think that speaks to the type of person she was.
8: That's all for now. I'm Lester Holt. Thanks for joining us.
9: There was a party. There was a UK football player that had been shot.
10: He's killed on his birthday.
11: I was like, it's who? That can't happen. Why him?
8: No one saw a thing.
10: It's at night, it's dark, nobody knows where.
2: Her friends put in over the years, while, you know, I kind of felt like collateral damage of some of that, it was for her, and it was for justice for her, and I understand that and appreciate that, and I think that speaks to the type of person she was.
8: That's all for now. I'm Lester Holt. Thanks for joining us.
9: There was a party. There was a UK football player that had been shot.
10: He's killed on his birthday.
11: I was like, it's who? That can't happen. Why him?
8: No one saw a thing.
10: It's at night, it's dark, nobody knows where the bullet comes from.
12: Nothing is making it any easier.
9: If you don't have a motive, it's hard to know which direction to go.
11: We were just never gonna know.
8: But someone knew.
13: She called me and said, I think I know something about a murder.
9: We never could find out why Trent was killed because it was something this weird. She became the key.
8: Would she also become the next victim?
13: She was scared to death to confront him. She knew what he was capable of.
12: And thus she was terrified.
8: A woman solves a mystery and then vanishes. I'm Lester Holt, and this is Dateline. Here's Keith Morrison with The Motive.
14: Her heart was on fire. Lost to her, the canned music, the hum of other voices in the bar. There was only him. They were in the deep end now. And as lovers in the flush of new commitment sometimes do, they confessed their sins of the abandoned past, the worst things they'd ever done. Words, just words, best forgotten, until they could no longer be ignored. Lexington, Kentucky. 1 year before that night in the bar. A house where students live. And the music and

0: Trent was in fourth grade when he started playing football in his hometown of Goshen, Kentucky, just outside Louisville. By high school, he was captain of the team, had lots of friends. So popular, Trent was homecoming king, with Cheryl Lee, his queen.
1: It was pretty special. I mean, just part of that and to be voted as that, and then especially with Trent.
0: When it came time for college, Trent set his sights high. He turned down football scholarships to smaller schools.
2: At one point, he says, you know what? I just got to know if I can play in the big time in a Division I school.
0: Mike DeGiro is Trent's dad.
2: So he walked on to the University of Kentucky, which is in the Southeast Conference, which is about as big as it comes. And he worked real hard to get to where he was.
0: And Trent's teammates saw that hard work.
3: Trent had the ability to perform. So while he might have been a walk-on, his performance allowed him to endear himself to others very quickly.
0: That July, as Trent practiced football and prepared for his senior year, his parents went to Lexington to see him and to talk about his future.
2: He was trying to decide what he wanted to do with his life. He was talking about maybe going to law school or business school.
4: Did he talk about his birthday celebration?
2: We knew he was going to have some kind of a thing, and then he was supposed to come home that next day to celebrate birthday with us, and never made it.
0: No, and a creeping fear washed over the University of Kentucky football team. Was a killer targeting them? And if so, who would be next?
5: When we return, the investigation begins.
1: I couldn't even believe it. I didn't understand it. Who would murder somebody so wonderful?
6: Everyone talked, but they didn't see anything.
5: And was there more terror to come?
3: We were so nervous driving down the street at practice thinking that there might be someone in the woods who wants to take you out.
5: When Dateline continues.
0: Chaos is what there was on Trent DeGiro's front porch. His friend stood over the body and stared out into the dark with a kind of anticipating horror.
3: You're concerned that there's more to come. You know, that was one shot. Is there someone who's going to shoot again?
0: Trent was officially pronounced dead at 3 a.m., just about the time Don Evans arrived. Evans has retired now, but was a rookie detective back then. This was his first homicide case.
6: What'd you find when you got here?
7: There were three young men in this very yard, and they just looked distraught, and they were consoling each other.
0: On the porch, Trent's chair was turned over, and Evans could see blood and debris left by the ambulance crew.
6: What was your first idea of what appeared to have happened here?
7: You know, when I first walked up, I went with what appeared to be the obvious, that someone had simply walked from the side of the house, fired the shot, and then exited back toward the rear of the house. So this is almost like an alley here. So it's like, well, it would provide concealment.
6: Take advantage of surprise.
7: Yeah. If someone was going to take a shot, that made the most sense.
0: Believing the shot came from a handgun, police looked for shell casings. And yet for all they looked, there were none, nor any other evidence. Still, Detective Evans figured there was a party that night, so there were bound to be people who saw something.
7: My thought was, as soon as I get them to headquarters and get them separated, someone's going to tell me what happened.
6: Did they talk?
7: Everyone talked, but with each and every person that I talked to, they didn't see anything.
0: 80 miles away, at 5 a.m., the DeGiro's phone rang.
2: It's numbing. It's hard to imagine the feeling.
4: And suddenly your life doesn't make sense anymore.
2: It absolutely stops and pivots in an instant. And then it was kind of, you know, now what?
0: And soon everybody knew.
1: I couldn't even believe it. I didn't understand it. Who would murder somebody so wonderful?
0: It was about then that the first really useful evidence came back from the medical examiner. Bullet fragments were recovered in the autopsy. And the ballistics showed it wasn't a handgun at all that killed Trent. It was a rifle, which turned Detective Evans' first theory upside down.
7: Well, the theory about walking up the side of the house and firing the
6: shot, that goes out the window.
7: That's probably out the window. The rifle's not designed for a close-range shot.
0: Officer

0: canvass the neighborhood. A woman who lived across the street said she awoke to a loud noise, and it sounded like it was right outside her house.
1: So based on that, we actually took one of our marksmen from the police department and asked him, could this shot be made from here, from this angle? And we literally reenacted that possibility.
2: Did it make sense, the location you found?
1: It did make sense. We didn't eliminate the possibility that something else could occur, but this looked pretty strong to us.
0: So, a working theory? That Trent was shot from across the street. Ballistics suggested it was a rifle with a particular and uncommon type of barrel.
3: But who owned it? Why did he or she shoot Trent? No idea. The football team entered a world of dread. Was some hater targeting the team? Was one of them next?
4: We were so nervous. We were so uncertain of what happened that night that it affected our daily lives. Driving down the street at practice, thinking that there might be someone in the woods who wants to take you out.
0: But days and weeks and months went by. Nothing happened. And over time, the fear eroded. But the investigation went nowhere.
5: Did you ever get to the place where you thought, we'll just have to live with this uncertainty for the rest of our lives?
6: I would say 4 years into it, it's like, doesn't make any difference.
5: Yeah, not going to bring it back.
6: It's not going to bring Trent back, but still, it's, why did this happen?
1: You're 4 years in, 5 years in, and really no closer to solving it than from
7: first case.
1: Day one. That will make you doubt yourself.
0: And then one day, a particular woman happened to see an anniversary story about the unsolved murder of the football player back in Kentucky. A woman who'd once sat in a bar in a fog of love and who now was quite terrified.
8: Coming up.
1: This could be the reason that we never could find out why Trent was killed, is because it was something this weird.

0: It wasn't as if a successful investigation could somehow undo what happened to Trent DeGiro. And yet, the lack of any answer, year after year, seemed somehow to be an insult to all that was good, and they just had to accept it.
1: I think we'd all kind of resigned ourselves as every year passed. We were just never going to know.
0: Then, it was about 5 years after the shooting, a local attorney named Tom Bullock heard from an old friend, a woman. She was nervous, tentative, asked him on the phone, could she reveal what she knew about a crime without saying who she was?
2: She was extremely evasive. She didn't really want to tell me really anything.
0: But she kept calling. Finally, she revealed it. She was calling about a murder.
3: Did she tell you what murder?
2: She eventually came around to say it was a very high-profile murder.
4: Would you mind going when you heard that?
2: I knew which one it was.
0: And then she told him a very strange story. Happened in a bar, she said, almost a year after Trent DeGiro was killed. She was falling hard for a guy.
2: They talked about how much they loved each other. Towards the end of the evening, they decided to say, okay, what is the worst thing that you've done?
4: Like, let's get this out of the way.
2: Let's just get to it, you know? That sort of point in the relationship where you say, let me hear the worst.
0: And her boyfriend said, I killed Trent DeGiro.
2: And at first, she sort of sloughed it off, you know? Sure you did.
4: Didn't believe him.
2: Nah, of course not. But then he started describing it. You know, exactly how he did it.
0: But she still didn't want to believe it. After all, she'd fallen in love with the guy. So she said she kind of buried it, stayed with him for another year. But now, years later and single again, she had seen a story in the newspaper about the fifth anniversary of Trent's murder, in which Trent's dad was quoted, "Somebody knows what happened."
2: She started really thinking about it, and it touched her.
0: But she was so frightened of him, she said. She was determined to remain anonymous.
2: They know each other intimately. She knows how he would react to certain situations.
4: Yep.
2: And she was terrified.
4: He certainly would have remembered his conversations with her.
2: If you told someone that you committed a murder, you would certainly remember having told them that.
4: Yes.
0: So Tom Bullock went to Detective Evans.
2: We agreed that whatever information I would give him would be anonymous. Because for all we know, the whole thing could have been hogwash.
4: Well, that's sort of tricky, isn't it? I mean, when you've got somebody making an accusation, you have to be able to talk to that person.
5: Well, yeah, but at that point, beggars can't be choosers.
4: So he gave you a name?
5: So he gave me a name. He gave me the name of Shane Ragland.
0: Shane Ragland, the woman's ex-boyfriend. But who was he? Didn't take long to find out. Shane was the son of a wealthy businessman. Just so happened, Shane attended the University of Kentucky at the very same time as Trent DeGiro. But after college, he didn't do so well. He ran up at least a dozen convictions, drug charges, multiple DUIs, and so on. So Detective Evans went back to Attorney Bullock.
5: Is there any more? Can you get me any more? And ultimately, he started talking about a motive.
0: And that's when the whole story took a turn into the Twilight Zone.
5: He told me that it was concerning Shane Ragland being blackballed from a fraternity.
4: What'd you think when you heard that?
5: That's a stupid reason to kill somebody.
0: The fraternity in question was Sigma Alpha Epsilon, SAE. Detective Evans looked through SAE's records. And there it was, a pledge list with Shane's name crossed off.
5: And then it hit. This could be the reason that we never could find out why Trent was killed, is because it was something this weird.
0: Evans went to one of Trent's closest friends and asked, had he heard of this guy, Shane Ragland?
5: And he said, Shane Ragland. And then I could just sort of see it at that point on his face, you know. And I let him tell the story.
0: A story about an unpleasant little incident. Shane was among the freshmen pledging the SAE fraternity. And one day, as they were getting to know the campus,
5: They went into Trent's dorm, and Trent was there, and on the wall was a calendar of some sorority girls.
0: When Shane saw that calendar, right away he pointed to one of the girls' pictures, and he bragged that he'd had sex with her.
5: What Shane didn't know is that girl was the girlfriend of the president of the fraternity.
0: Trent did not like that one bit. Got word to the SAE president, and that's when Shane was blackballed.
5: So at that point, Shane's opportunity to be in that fraternity is pretty much over.
0: The motives for murder are many and varied, but this seemed absurd. It was 3 years after that slight, when Trent was murdered in cold blood. Could it really have festered so long? And if it had, if that was true, they had another problem.
5: The more that we dug specifically into Shane Raglan, the more the likelihood that he would get word that he was becoming a suspect in this case. And if that happened, this anonymous witness was in real danger.
0: Evans had no doubt that Shane would remember he told an ex-girlfriend about the murder.
5: And what's going to keep him from then going up and eliminating her like he did Trent DeGerald?
0: So now Evans understood his mystery witness was trying to be brave, but was quite reasonably frightened. How would he ever convince her to take the ultimate risk?
2: She was very hesitant to do it, and she was scared to death to confront him.
6: Coming up, setting a trap.
7: Something's been bothering me. Something that you told me a long time ago. I wish you never had.
6: But who's going to get caught?
8: I'm answering your question. You're not setting me apart.
6: When Dateline continues.
0: Detective Evans knew he had to meet this mystery woman. A woman who was claiming she knew what happened to Trent DeGiro, but was too frightened to talk about it. Then finally, with attorney Tom Bullock playing gatekeeper, they made a deal to at least meet face to face. But any more than that? Maybe not.
5: He was like, listen, don't get me involved in this.
4: Yeah.
5: This guy's dangerous. So until you get handcuffs on him, you can't involve me.
0: But Evans knew, even if he did arrest the guy, a mystery woman testifying about something an ex-boyfriend told her wouldn't be enough.
4: And I can imagine a prosecutor saying, well, I can't just put her on the stand. His attorney will come along and say she's full of it.
5: You know? And in this particular case, it's, that in itself is not going to do it, nor should it. We're still in a situation where this has to come from him.
0: Him, meaning Shane Ragland. Evans told her they had to find a way to get Shane to admit on tape what he did. Otherwise, what jury would buy such a ludicrous motive for murder? There was only one way, he told her. She'd have to wear a wire.
5: She wasn't very happy with that, obviously.
4: I should think not.
5: She asked me if I could spell anonymous.
0: But, he said, she came around.
5: She wanted to do what's right all along. She just would like to do that without getting herself killed doing it.
0: But she would only proceed on one condition.
5: I had to prove why she was going to be safe. I had to prove how we were going to do this. It wasn't enough for me to say, oh, don't worry, he won't have a gun. We'll look for bulges.
0: So they came up with a plan. Gave her a cover story to protect her, a fictitious job, a phony address. And then, casually, she resumed contact with Shane. A few emails, a little flirty at times on both ends.
5: People sometimes hear from their exes. Right? I mean, that happens.
0: And finally, the sting. She told Shane she'd be passing through the Lexington airport on business, and he agreed to meet her. It was in this airport lounge, surrounded by undercover cops and FBI, and behind security to be sure Shane wasn't armed.
7: What's been happening?
9: About 2 years in Louisville.
0: They reminisced for an hour or so.
7: Tell me the good things that you remember about our relationship.
0: And then she went for it.
7: Something's been bothering me. Something that you told me a long time ago. I wish you never had. And I didn't know how you feel about it now. So I've got to understand what kind of person you are now.
5: At that point, he paused. And it's like he knew exactly what she was talking about.
9: I regret it.
7: You do now?
10: I did it with her. And you know, I think that it is, not knowing when I wanted Trent, not knowing him, I just kind of ignored it all the time.
0: Saying Trent's name was deliberate.
5: We talked to her about that. Let's make sure we know what you're talking about when we play this for a jury later.
0: And she brought up what appeared to be the motive, that fraternity blackballing.
10: How could you be mad, that mad for somebody to do that? That over something stupid. Do you ever think of that? I'm sorry, but this is something I have to get off my chest because I have to live with it too, you know? I mean, do you plan on ever telling anybody about what you did?
0: Was he sensing something? The cops, knowing they didn't quite have what they needed, not yet, held their breath and listened.
8: Let me ask you a question. You're not setting me apart.
10: I've never told anybody.
8: No, I'm getting this for your time.
10: I've never told anybody.
8: Swear to me, you're not setting me up. I'm scared to death.
5: He said, are you setting me up? And that's when things got really scary.
0: But she kept her cool.
10: They even stopped talking about it. How's that?
0: And they did. And then, about 10 minutes later, Shane came back with just what the detectives needed to hear.
8: To answer your question, I am very, very remorseful. Very. I can't tell you.
10: You're so stupid.
8: I was angry at him. I made the wrong decision. There's nothing you can do now.
5: She made him so confident and comfortable that he came back to the subject and left us with what we really needed. At that point, it came out of his own mouth.
0: They picked him up the next day, took him downtown, asked him, was it true what an old girlfriend was telling them?
11: So if she tells us you sat there and you talked about the murder, she's a liar, basically. Because it never happened.
12: She's just making that up to, and she's not
13: 100%. Absolutely. There was absolutely nothing said.
0: Shane denied it all, denied knowing Trent, didn't even know where he lived. Denied talking about Trent with her.
13: I never mentioned his name once, and she never mentioned his name. That, nothing about that. Nothing about the murder.
11: Not the murder or anything.
0: So then, his inquisitors fetched the airport recording.
11: I'm going to play something here for you, and I want you to listen to it, okay?
7: Something's been bothering me. Something that you told me a long time ago. I wish you never had.
11: Did you tell me that you didn't talk about Trent? That's not the truth, is it?
13: She might have said Trent. We were talking about stuff, but I didn't hear her say Trent. I didn't talk about Trent. I swear to you guys, I did not do this.
0: But his denials were to no avail. Shane Ragland was charged with murder. Bail was set, and Shane's wealthy father paid it. $1 million cash, so Shane was free pending trial, which was a very big problem for the ex-girlfriend who turned him in. Police moved her to a secure location, kept an eye on her. And then strange things started happening.
5: We got information from our state police intelligence section that there was a hit out on this girl. There were phone calls to her friends that would ask, have you seen her? Do you know where she is these days? Obviously trying to locate her.
0: And with all that going on, she had to do precisely what she didn't want to do. Go public, show herself, and testify. And the world would know that her name was Amy Lloyd. And that she was truly terrified.
6: Coming up.
14: He told me that he shot him.
6: The defense hits back hard.
15: If in fact someone had actually told you they had engaged in a killing of another person and you continue a romantic relationship with them, that seems a bit odd.
6: When Dateline continues.

0: If there was any doubt how seriously police took perceived threats to Amy Lloyd's security, this put it to rest. Amy rushed into court by a SWAT team. But Trent DeGiro's dad, Mike, knew that if she braved the danger and told her story...
1: I don't know how a jury could sort of not convict him.
0: But when it came time for trial, then-prosecutor Luana Redcorn was all too aware she was alleging a very hard-to-believe motive.
2: I think I was like everybody else, a little incredulous that somebody would let the fact that they'd been blackballed from a fraternity fester for years and culminate in killing the person they blamed on blackballing them.
0: Mind you, they had a bit more than just Amy. They'd found what they believed was the murder weapon, a .243 Weatherby rifle at Shane's mother's house. And at his father's place, they found .243 caliber bullets like these. An FBI expert said testing had linked those bullets to the fragments from the fatal bullet. The defense argued the tests were not reliable science.
3: We'll call you next witness.
4: Amy Lloyd.
0: And now, nearly 8 years after Trent was killed, here was the one person who could tell the story. Amy Lloyd finally revealed herself publicly. Though, because she remains frightened even now, we've obscured her image in this video, recorded by the court. The prosecution's star witness talked about that night in a bar, and Shane, according to her, straight out confessing to murder.
5: He said something about if I remember, the football player who'd been killed, and told me his name, Trent. He told me that he shot him.
0: But Prosecutor Redcorn knew Amy's story had a weakness, and so no choice but to confront it.
2: You did not break off the relationship after he said this to you?
6: No.
2: You didn't go to the police or anything?
6: No, I ignored it.
2: Just ignored what he had said to you?
6: Right, I forgot about it. I didn't want to listen to it, I didn't want to hear it, I didn't want to believe it.
0: Why? Because she was in love with him, she said. During Amy's testimony, the prosecutor played the tape, the sting meeting at the airport.
7: You're so stupid.
8: I was angry at him. I made the wrong decision.
0: That, said the prosecutor, clear as day, was an admission that he did indeed commit the murder. How to defend against that? Shane's father hired a formidable defense team. Guthrie True was one of Shane's lawyers.
9: If, in fact, someone had actually told you they had engaged in a killing of another person and you continue a romantic relationship with them, that seems a bit odd.
0: When the defense cross-examined Amy, she knew it was coming, had to, an attack on her credibility. But could she have suspected how personal it would be? This from True's co-counsel when Amy said she went home with Shane that night after he talked about killing someone.
10: Weren't you concerned about spending the night with somebody who had admitted to you that he had killed someone else?
6: I blocked it from my mind. I didn't want to hear that.
0: And then a kind of nervous embarrassment filled the courtroom. The defense had gotten access to Amy's very personal, very explicit diary and confronted her with her entries, one by X-rated one.
9: We are trying to challenge the credibility of the prosecution's case, and sometimes that gets uncomfortable.
0: This is what Amy wrote the day after she said Shane confessed to her to murder.
10: April the 30th, the very next day, You make a notation, made love in afternoon. Great day.
0: We have, for the sake of decency, left out the most explicit entries made public by the defense that day.
10: And then May the 3rd was the date that you recorded you took a bath together and made love. Right?
6: Yes.
10: And then it was on May the 7th you noted, great love, decided I would move in with him in July. Perfect.
6: Yes.
10: So this man who told you that he had killed someone, you made the decision that you were going to move in with him come July.
6: Yes.
0: So was her credibility harmed? There was still, after all, that incriminating airport recording. Or was it incriminating?
10: You never did ask him, though, if he had shot and killed Trent, did you?
6: Why would I when he'd already told me? And if I said to him, did you kill Trent, when he already knew he told me 5 years ago, he would have known that I was there, in fact, to set him up? To get him to admit it.
10: Hadn't you rehearsed that?
6: Rehearsed what?
10: With Detective Evans and others. Don't give him an opportunity to deny that he had shot Trent.
6: No.
0: Had the defense planted a seed of reasonable doubt? Maybe. The jury adjourned to think about it, and Trent's friends waited.
3: I've never been so terrified and so scared in my life.
4: Your heart's going 100 miles an hour.
3: 100 miles an hour.
0: And 5 hours later...
11: We, the jury, find the defendant guilty of intentional murder.
0: Guilty of intentional murder. The sentence, 30 years.
12: To know that he was guilty, know that this guy who's sitting there smug and non-remorseful is guilty and found guilty, and boom, you feel good about that.
0: Mike DeGiro thought it was done.
1: Okay, this is it. He's going to jail. It's over.
0: And Amy? She had vanished.
13: Amy was afraid of Shane Raglan. And we told her that if she testified, we would do what we could to let her have a new identity. And law enforcement helped her get a new identity.
0: And that new identity would be a problem.
14: You talk about something that just blows you away. I mean, I couldn't even grasp that.
0: Because this case wasn't over. Not even close.
15: Coming up, a stunning reversal.
16: They know I'm innocent.
15: Will there ever be justice for Trent?
1: Oh, wow, here we go all over again.
13: And we told her that if she testified, we would do what we could to let her have a new identity. And law enforcement helped her get a new identity.
0: And that new identity would be a problem.
14: You talk about something that just blows you away. I mean, I couldn't even grasp that.
0: Because this case wasn't over. Not even close.
15: Coming up, a stunning reversal.
16: They know I'm innocent.
15: Will there ever be justice for Trent?
1: Oh, wow, here we go all over again.

0: It was early spring in Kentucky when justice was done for the murder of Trent DeGiro, thanks, his friends knew, to a woman who faced up to fear and told her story.
1: We've never met Amy, and I am eternally grateful to Amy for everything that she's done for not only Trent and his family, but for us.
0: Except there was an appeal. Of course there was, standard procedure. But what happened was not standard at all. A court reversed the jury's decision.
2: Any comments, Shane?
0: And Shane Ragland went home on $1 million bail paid by his dad to wait for a whole new trial.
2: It's been a long time, Shane.
3: You want to be outside? You're going home with your father right now.
4: I don't really look at it like that. I look at the long-term goal of fighting a case against me that's fake, that's false, and they know I'm innocent. And so I don't worry about my feelings, creature comforts.
0: Why was the verdict thrown out? It had nothing to do with Amy Lloyd or her explosive testimony or the sting tape recorded at the airport. All that was fine. So what was the issue? The bullet that killed Trent. An FBI expert had linked the fragments of that bullet found during the autopsy to bullets like these that were found in Shane's father's house. But after Shane's conviction, the FBI realized the test it used was in fact bad science and stopped using it.
5: These are things that we've been arguing for years, frankly, shouldn't have been admitted.
0: And the court agreed with the defense.
6: When this reversal happened, what was that like?
1: Well, it was a blow. I mean, it was a real blow.
6: Kind of an irony, isn't it? It was one of the smaller pieces of evidence.
1: In my mind, yes.
6: When what you thought was done gets undone, what does it do to you?
7: It's, oh, wow, here we go all over again. We've got to go through this yet another time. And the yet another time, we realized pretty quickly, was going to be without some key evidence.
6: Yeah.
7: Amy Lloyd wasn't coming back.
0: No, Amy Lloyd was not going to testify a second time. That was the deal she made. Testify once, then disappear.
8: There was no way to bring her back. Because once someone has that level of cover, you can't undo it. Bring them back.
6: And then do it again.
8: And then do it again.
9: Remain seated, come to order.
0: No option but to make a deal. Shane got to plead guilty to second-degree manslaughter.
10: And did you, in fact, commit the crime that you are pleading guilty to?
11: Yes, I did.
0: Which meant that, at least, he now admitted to firing that fatal shot.
7: And I thought, well, plea bargains. He, you know, spends another 10 years in jail. I'm not too bad with that.
0: Oh, but it wasn't 10 more years. Wasn't any more years. He got the time he'd already served, 5 years, plus just 3 days of house arrest.
6: Three more days.
7: He walked out of the courtroom, went home. And that really chapped my ass.
0: It did help a little, said Mike DeGiro. When he successfully sued Shane in civil court for wrongful death, the jury awarded him $63 million, later reduced to $33 million. No matter, said Mike. He hasn't received a penny, doesn't expect to. But money was never the point.
7: He's never really accepted responsibility for what he did.
0: Shane went on with his life. And then a few years later, he was involved in a serious car accident. He's in a wheelchair now. And was back in court on an unrelated case. And what about Amy? If that's even her name now.
12: How's she doing now?
13: She's living a new life.
12: What'd she do? You want to tell me anything at all?
13: I'm sorry, but I'm not going to be able to tell you anything about her current life.
12: At all?
13: At all.
0: As for Mike, he had a choice, he knew. He could sink into bitterness, or...
6: So where do you put your frustrations over this?
7: Well, what has come from all this is a, we consider, very positive thing.
0: The Trent DeGiro Foundation has awarded nearly 100 scholarships to walk-on football players and others at the University of Kentucky and at local high schools. Young people with determination and personal courage, just like Trent.
6: You'll never make any sense of his death, but you can make sense of his life.
7: We can make sense of what we've done to commemorate Trent, to remember Trent, and giving these young folks an opportunity Trent won't have.
14: That's a whole other story. But, so.
0: And Remarkably, Trent's friends remain exceedingly close, even 25 years after that shot in the dark.
6: You feel like family now?
7: Well, they are family. I think it says so much about what Trent meant to these kids, young adults now, and what they mean to us. It's been a blessing to us.
0: They all get together and laugh and tell stories and imagine.
1: Who would he become as an adult? And gosh, I'm sure it would be magnificent, just as he was as a teenager. I'm kind of pissed that I don't get to meet his wife or meet his kids or, oh gosh, share all the adult things that we've had the opportunity to share with each other. But I think, you know, when I get rid of those like base feelings, you know, the underlying feeling is just of gratitude that he was in my life, even for a brief moment in time.
11: That's all for now. I'm Lester Holt. Thanks for joining us.
14: My call and her phone went straight to voicemail over and over and over. I realized something was wrong.
15: I got the call that they had found Heather's car.
16: We popped a trunk and there's our victim.
17: A body of evidence that made no sense.
18: She was wearing an oversized Mickey Mouse shirt.
19: She owned any Mickey Mouse clothing?
14: No.
18: She had long hair.
19: And her hair was cut.
20: Who could be this sick in the head to do this?
17: Potential suspects would pile up. So why did loved ones distrust the lead detective?
14: Off track right from the beginning. We were begging them, take him off the case.
17: A case building to an explosive reckoning.
19: The world blows up.
13: Almost surreal.
15: No one can say that they forgive the devil.
11: Had the real killer been staring them in the face all along? I'm Lester Holt, and this is Dateline. Here's Josh Mankiewicz with Jagged.
19: There aren't too many places left in this country where you'll find Americans still making the things Americans use. One of them is this plant in northern Ohio. Inside these walls is where an astonishingly long and twisting trail began. By the time it ended, it had touched a shattered family, a stunned law enforcement agency, and a surprisingly large collection of potential suspects whose names became known to all. Often on Dateline, we tell the stories of families and detectives who find themselves bound together by the same murder, who end up working side by side toward a common goal, sometimes pursuing the same investigation from two different angles, and often each can wind up appreciating the efforts of the other. This wasn't that.
21: At the center of this human cyclone of distrust is a young mom who worked in that plant. Heather Bogle worked overnights, one 8-hour shift after another, a single parent with a singular mission.
14: Her main focus was always her daughter.
21: Heather's younger sister, Jan.
14: She wasn't too concerned about getting into a relationship. It was more being responsible and taking care of her kid, making sure she was working enough hours to support them both.
19: You look up to her?
14: Yeah, she was more like a parent to me than she was a sister.
19: Even though she was only 18 months older?
14: Yeah, because she always looked out for me.
21: At 28, Heather Bogle was mostly looking out for her 5-year-old daughter, Mackenzie. Heather had never married Mackenzie's father, and Sister Jen says Heather's romantic life had never really worked as well as her professional one.
14: There was definitely a lot of guys who wanted to be her boyfriend. She was very pretty.
15: When everybody says, like, her smile was the best smile they ever seen, that is completely true.
21: Carmela Badillo was the closest of close friends.
15: When I say that she made an impact on people, she touched their soul, not their heart.
21: Heather Bogle sliced up each day into a life-size jigsaw puzzle. After clocking out at Whirlpool around 6 a.m., she'd sleep during the day, waking in time to pick up Mackenzie from daycare. And then the two could have an evening together until the spin cycle began again around 10 p.m. Her factory job made it all possible. Heather's cousin, Pat Harger, was also a co-worker.
22: I remember the day she got her first check, she was overjoyed. And she was thrilled, you know what I mean? Almost like she hit the lottery.
21: That schedule went like clockwork until April 9th, 2015. That's Heather, punching out at 6:17 a.m., wearing a Whirlpool t-shirt. We don't know for sure what happened next. We do know she didn't pick up Mackenzie later that day. At first, Jen thought maybe Heather had overslept.
14: I call and her phone went straight to voicemail. Over and over and over.
2: Which was unusual.
14: Very unusual.
21: The hours passed and no one had seen Heather. The family called police and were told to give it some time. That didn't work for Jen, who along with a couple of Heather's friends made these flyers and started putting them everywhere.
2: Sort of with every passing minute, you're getting a little bit more
14: frantic.
2: Yeah.
14: Definitely. I just kept trying to tell myself that she's okay, we're going to find her. There's got to be some reasonable explanation.
21: Except there wasn't. So the family filed a missing persons report with the Sandusky County Sheriff's Office. And that put them in touch with Detective Sean O'Connell. Soon, O'Connell was looking at Heather's phone records.
18: I think her phone was last pinged, give or take, around 9:20.
21: That ping fixed Heather's phone in an area nearly 6 miles wide. The cell company couldn't narrow it down anymore.
2: And then her phone stops.
18: Then her phone stops. Yeah, either her phone had been destroyed or her phone obviously was shut off or lost power in some form or fashion.
21: While the search continued, O'Connell started finding out as much as he could about Heather Bogle. One of the first things he learned was that Heather was in the midst of trying something new. She had begun dating a woman, which is where Carmela comes in.
2: Were you in love with her?
15: Absolutely.
2: Was she in love with you?
15: Absolutely.
2: You're sure of that?
15: Yeah.
21: As we've all learned too often and too well, love can lead to jealousy. Carmela and Heather fought, and O'Connell heard they had recently broken up.
2: What'd you find out about the nature of Heather's relationship with Carmela?
18: I don't think it was a relationship that Heather truly wanted to be in. That was my take on it from talking to family primarily. I think Heather was mixed on, do I want to be with Carmela? Do I want to be with other persons?
21: And then the wondering about where Heather was stopped. The day after she vanished, sheriff's deputies found Heather's 12-year-old old Zolero in an apartment building's parking lot. It wasn't where Heather or her family lived. The car was locked, and on the front seat, a handwritten note.
18: That note's from Carmela.
2: What's it say?
18: The note pertained to an argument that they were involved in, how much she loves Heather, and that type of thing.
21: Detectives opened the trunk, and then Heather Bogle was missing no longer. She'd been shot twice and badly beaten. Bruises on her ankles and wrists indicated she'd been bound. She was wearing a Mickey Mouse t-shirt, which wasn't hers, and it didn't have any holes in it, meaning someone had dressed Heather after she was murdered. And that shooting didn't happen in the trunk. Not enough blood there and no bullet holes. And there was one more thing, something downright weird. Heather's killer had taken a scissors to her long hair, cut it unevenly, close to her scalp.
2: What do you make of that?
18: I thought it was odd, and it made me believe that whoever did this probably did it out of anger.
21: Anger was only one of the emotions Heather's family was feeling.
22: I'm in tears. My wife says, what's wrong? And I said, they just found Heather.
14: My gut just fell to the floor. I think I was in shock. I can't even comprehend that this is even real life.
21: It was. And now Detective Sean O'Connell began a real life investigation.
2: So, who'd want to kill Heather Bogle?
18: You know, I don't know.
21: It wouldn't take him long to find suspects. That's suspects, plural.
3: A mystifying crime scene about to set off a mind-bending investigation. When we come back, what a neighbor saw.
18: She tells me sometime between 1:30 and 3 o'clock in the morning, she sees the victim's vehicle being parked and a subject getting out of the driver's side wearing some sort of a hoodie and taking off on foot.
3: What detectives said a search dog did next.
18: A dog automatically alerts on apartment B.
3: When Dateline continues.
4: I assure you that if you pick me, I won't let
21: In high school, Heather Bogle auditioned for a game show. As a young woman, she wanted to be a nurse. As a mom, she loved her daughter. And now, way ahead of time, she was gone. Sandusky County, Ohio Sheriff's Detective Sean O'Connell's investigation began with some basic forensics.
18: Fortunately, the coroner's office was able to locate some DNA underneath her fingernails.
2: Was that DNA in the national database?
18: It did not come back to anybody.
21: O'Connell started asking questions near where Heather's body had been found, at the Summerton Apartments.
18: I talked to a female, and she tells me sometime between 1:30 and 3 o'clock in the morning, she sees the victim's vehicle being parked, and a subject getting out of the driver's side wearing some sort of a hoodie and taking off on foot, heading in a northern direction.
2: Man or woman?
18: Couldn't tell.
2: That's your killer.
18: That's my person being responsible for dropping off the vehicle with the victim's body.
21: Investigators went looking for security footage that might help ID the person in the hoodie. At the same time, it was clear Heather's car wasn't the primary crime scene. So O'Connell says he brought in a cadaver dog, thinking that killing ground was somewhere close by.
18: So I'm looking for some place that's somewhat secluded, some places indoors that this crime may have occurred. Didn't find anything. So I thought, you know what, let's bring the cadaver dog back to the Summerton Street Apartments to where the vehicle was found. And the dog automatically alerts on apartment B, which happens to be the apartment of Kiana Bohr.
21: Kiana Bohr was a 25-year-old single mother who'd lived there about a year. O'Connell says he knew her through her longtime boyfriend, someone O'Connell described as a drug dealer. An autopsy found Heather Bogle had marijuana in her system, and Detective O'Connell thought Heather might have gone to the Summerton Apartments to buy more of it. So he paid Kiana a visit.
18: And Kiana appeared to be very evasive, not wanting to talk to us for one reason or another, which I thought was a little odd.
21: O'Connell said something else also made him suspicious of Kiana Bohr.
18: Obviously, one of the things we did was go into Kiana's Facebook account, and we noticed that Kiana had a theme of Mickey Mouse clothing that she was known to wear that was Mickey Mouse related.
21: Because, remember,
18: when we found the victim was wearing a XL red t-shirt with a Mickey Mouse face on it.
2: Heather wouldn't wear a size XL.
18: No.
2: Would Kiana Bohr wear a size XL?
18: Yes.
21: Circumstantial? Sure. Then investigators found security footage from a nearby grocery store that seemed to show Heather Bogle's car driving in the direction of the Summerton Apartments.
18: The video is of VHS quality. It's not real clear. It appears to be the victim's vehicle, and it's the right time.
21: The only other car O'Connell saw on that video during those early morning hours was a white SUV. It was headed in the same direction, toward the Summerton Apartments. O'Connell wanted to know more about that car.
2: Can't tell the make or model.
18: Cannot.
2: Anybody involved in this case drive a white SUV?
18: There were some pictures of Omar Satchel being taken where he's associated with a white SUV, yes.
21: This is Omar Satchel. He was friends with Kiana Bohr and had been seen at the Summerton Apartments in the days and weeks before Heather's murder. He had a lengthy criminal record, ranging from drug offenses to some violent crimes. More importantly, this is a photo from Omar's Instagram account showing him in a white SUV. That helped spur O'Connell forward, and even though he had no murder weapon and no eyewitnesses, O'Connell says he continued to pick up talk that Omar Satchel, Kiana Bohr, and as many as two others were somehow involved. He says he heard from an informant that someone had disposed of a gun in the Sandusky River right after the murder. O'Connell's divers couldn't find it. That did not make him think twice.
2: You still think that's a good investigation?
18: I think it's, yes, I do. I truly do.
21: And so O'Connell had Omar Satchel arrested on unrelated weapons charges, hoping he'd be able to add murder to that. And O'Connell named his suspects in Heather Bogle's murder, publicly, in the newspapers. A day of reckoning was coming.
4: Coming up, one suspect is about to make an accusation of her own.
5: You knew Detective O'Connell before all this began.
8: Correct.
5: And there was some bad blood between the two of
8: you? Correct.
4: Why the family thinks this detective is blowing the investigation.
14: Everything he was doing was wrong.
4: When Dateline...

0: Detective Sean O'Connell thought he was on his way to figuring out who had killed Heather Bogle. He named three suspects, all of whom were connected to the Somerton Apartments, where Heather's car and body were found. O'Connell's theory was that Heather had gone to that apartment complex to buy drugs.
1: I'm thinking that she's there to make maybe some sort of a purchase for personal use, and then something on the bad side had happened at that point.
0: O'Connell suspected Heather may have bought drugs from Kiana Bohr, who was living at the Somerton Apartments when Heather was murdered.
2: You ever sell marijuana to Heather?
3: No, I didn't. Never sell drugs.
2: Investigators found some people who thought they might have seen Heather in that apartment complex before. You'd never seen her.
3: I don't recall seeing Heather. I pretty much stayed to myself and minded my business.
2: Why would a cadaver dog lead police from the trunk of Heather's car into your building and almost to your apartment?
3: I don't believe that they led them to my door like they told the media. I believe that he just fabricated that piece of evidence.
0: Accusing law enforcement of making up evidence is usually a losing proposition. Kiana Bohr said this was all about history.
2: You knew Detective O'Connell before all this began.
3: Correct.
2: And there was some bad blood between the two of
3: you?
2: Correct. What was the nature of that?
3: He pretty much had like a personal vendetta against my child's father.
2: And you think you just got caught in the middle of that?
3: Correct. I think I was a familiar face in the right place for him at the right time for him. A perfect opportunity.
0: Remember, O'Connell says he believed Kiana wore

0: Ryers. I had a record.
1: And that he definitely does.
2: This is your record. Mm-hmm. And it is the proverbial record that is as long as my arm. So it's not exactly shocking that they thought you could have been a suspect in this.
0: I mean, I would understand that. I'm like, I can't help you. I don't know anything about this. What do you want me to do? I volunteer my DNA. I volunteer a mouth swab.
1: And Omar's DNA was not a match for what was found under Heather's fingernails. O'Connell thought Omar's friend Kayrie Jeffrey might have played a part in the killing, but he wasn't a match either. Neither was Kiana Bohr. Omar had an alibi for the day of Heather's murder. And as for that photo of Omar in the white truck...
0: I'm taking a picture in the rearview mirror. That picture was taken 2 years before I ever even came to Fremont. That truck has never even been in Fremont, Ohio.
1: After having their patience tried for 4 months, Heather's family came to the conclusion that Sean O'Connell was dead wrong.
3: My gut instinct was that Sean just wasn't doing what he was supposed to be doing. Everything he was doing was wrong.
1: Heather's family thought the real suspect was someone much closer to Heather, and they thought the best clue might be that haircut given to Heather Bogle by her killer.
4: Coming up, stories of bad blood between Heather and her brother.
2: They were fighting a lot.
3: Oh, yeah.
4: And battles with her girlfriend.
5: They had to be broken up in a fight, you know.
2: Oh, like literally pulled apart?
5: Yeah.
4: When Dateline continues.
1: Detective Sean O'Connell had what he thought were 3, possibly 4, good suspects in Heather Bogle's murder. The way he saw it, she'd been the victim of a drug deal that had turned violent. But Heather's sister Jan and her cousin Pat thought O'Connell was way off base.
2: Was Heather involved in drugs?
3: No, she smoked pot, but she never did any kind of other drugs.
5: Less than a spoonful. It was to help her anxiety.
2: Your family and the sheriff's department were very much not on the same page. That came pretty quickly.
3: Very quickly. Yep. I'd say about a month into it.
1: Jen and Pat thought O'Connell should be looking closer to home, a lot closer, and at someone with whom Heather had a volatile relationship. That person was Heather's brother, Josh Fiesel.
2: They were fighting a lot.
3: Oh, yeah.
1: According to Jen, Josh sent Heather an ugly text message just hours before Heather went missing, berating her for failing a nursing exam, too stupid to pass the LPM battery exam, low expectations of yourself, typical trash like your mom and dad.
3: He knew what to say that would get under her skin.
6: But it was fair to assume that Heather and Josh didn't always see eye to eye.
1: O'Connell said Josh was less than cooperative when approached by investigators.
6: Josh would have his good days on wanting to talk to us, then Josh would have his bad days of not wanting to talk to us.
1: At one point, O'Connell said he asked for Josh's DNA, just to rule him out.
6: He wouldn't give it to us initially.
2: That's got to make you sit up a little straighter.
6: It did.
1: I sat down with Josh.
2: What was it like to be accused of having played a part in killing your sister?
7: I feel like you guys are crazy to think I would do that.
2: You loved your sister.
7: Definitely. The only person in my family who I felt like wanted me to succeed was my sister, Heather.
1: Josh agreed his angry text message was hurtful. He explained it by saying it was simply a misguided attempt at tough love.
7: I felt in my mind, if I shame Heather, I'll shame her into doing the right things. But it was the wrong approach, clearly, and it was abusive.
2: Do you regret sending Heather that text?
7: Yeah, definitely.
6: It did.
1: I sat down with Josh.
2: What was it like to be accused of having played a part in killing your sister?
7: I feel like you guys are crazy to think I would do that.
2: You loved your sister.
7: Definitely. The only person in my family who I felt like wanted me to succeed was my sister, Heather.
1: Josh agreed his angry text message was hurtful. He explained it by saying it was simply a misguided attempt at tough love.
7: I felt in my mind, if I shame Heather, I'll shame her into doing the right things.

0: the wrong approach, clearly, and it was abusive.
1: Do you regret sending Heather that text?
0: Yeah, definitely.
2: As for why Josh refused to give up his DNA?
1: According to police, when they went to you and asked for your DNA, you said no.
0: They never went to me.
2: Josh said O'Connell never asked him for it.
0: They never even tried to get my DNA. At the end of the day, they know I'm innocent, and their opinion doesn't matter. Facts are facts, and opinions are opinions.
2: Jen and Pat thought there was someone else who should be looked at with suspicion. Someone much closer to Heather, her ex-girlfriend, Carmella.
1: You guys go back and forth between Carmella and Josh being involved?
3: I did. They were the only two that made sense in my mind.
2: Jen said it was common knowledge that Carmella and Heather fought.
1: And they'd fight about what, usually?
3: It was mostly jealousy stuff.
2: Something else that implicated Carmella, said Jen,
0: wanted me to succeed was my sister Heather.
2: Josh agreed his angry text message was hurtful. He explained it by saying it was simply a misguided attempt at tough love.
0: I felt in my mind, if I shame Heather, I'll shame her into doing the right things. But it was the wrong approach, clearly, and it was abusive.
1: Do you regret sending Heather that text?
0: Yeah, definitely.
2: As for why Josh refused to give up his DNA?
1: According to police, when they went to you and asked for your DNA, you said no.
0: They never went to me.
2: Josh said O'Connell never asked him for it.
0: They never even tried to get my DNA. At the end of the day, they know I'm innocent, and their opinion doesn't matter. Facts are facts, and opinions are opinions.
2: Jen and Pat thought there was someone else who should be looked at with suspicion. Someone much closer to Heather, her ex-girlfriend, Carmella.
1: You guys go back and forth between Carmella and Josh being involved?
3: I did. They were the only two that made sense in my mind.
2: Jen said it was common knowledge that Carmella and Heather fought.
1: And they'd fight about what, usually?
3: It was mostly jealousy stuff.
2: Something else that implicated Carmella, said Jen, was the way Heather's killer cut her hair.
3: Heather dyed her hair a lot, and it was, like, kind of fried, and she didn't think Carmella liked her hair. I just instantly was like, her hair's cut off. What do you mean? Who would touch her hair? You know, nobody made sense except for Carmella.
2: Jen and Pat shared their feelings with Detective O'Connell.
4: To an investigator, when you have somebody's haircut, they're doing it as a means of getting even or doing it as a means of anger, frustration.
2: Add to that the note from Carmella found in Heather's car.
5: I remember telling her, you're dead to me, and the note.
1: You're dead to me.
5: Hard words that carried weight like knives, and I didn't know the weight of them. I took her for granted.
1: You regret writing that?
5: Oh, yeah. In more ways than one.
2: Carmella says there was never a serious argument about Heather's hair.
5: I would have never said anything to make her feel bad or think that her hair wasn't looking good. It was just a color preference. I said I liked it better blonde, but it still looks nice. That's literally all that was said.
1: So that's not a fight about her hair?
5: No, there was never a fight about her hair. The main thing with her, if you felt that something was off, you could communicate about it. And I can't tell you how many times we agreed to just disagree.
2: Carmella said the investigation ultimately built a wall between her and Heather's family.
5: Of course I'm hurt, and I'm like, why would they even suspect me?
2: Well, here's why.
3: It was never a question if Carmella loved my sister. It was just, did she love her this much that she went crazy and killed her because she couldn't have her?
1: Heather's family was convinced that Carmella was a very strong suspect.
4: They were very well convinced of that.
1: You were not as convinced.
4: I was not as convinced.
2: O'Connell said he didn't think Josh had anything to do with it either. And O'Connell said his drug theory was still the best theory. By now, Pat and Jen had become so frustrated with O'Connell, they actually called his bosses to complain.
3: We were begging them, take him off the case. He's not doing anything. He's not doing his job. He's not looking into leads. He's not even talking to us, you know. And they kind of sugarcoated it and was like, well, he's the best detective we have, and we trust that he's doing his job. He can't tell you everything, and we'll have him update you guys once a week. Is that fair? And we're like, we just want to know what's going on, you know. Tell us what's going on once a week.
1: Did that happen?
3: No, it didn't.
2: All he needed, he said, was a little more time. Instead, all the clocks suddenly stopped.
1: The world blows up.
4: The world blows up.
6: Coming up, an arrest, but it's not one of the suspects.
3: I was actually dumbfounded.
6: Then, startling news turns the case upside down.
1: Tough.
4: Very tough.
6: When

0: the news reports were all about failure, Heather Bogle's murder was still unsolved after 16 agonizing months.
1: There had to be a point where you thought this was never going to be solved.
2: There was lots of points where we thought this was never going to be solved.
0: By now, Pat and Jan had lost all faith in the sheriff's investigation and in sheriff's detective Sean O'Connell.
2: I knew he was off track right from the beginning.
3: Yes.
2: I even called him incompetent a couple different times because I was very frustrated.
0: So frustrated that Jen and Pat finally decided to take matters into their own hands, appealing directly to the community for help.
2: We made like pretty much election-style signs that said Justice for Heather, and we sold them.
3: We just wanted to keep the word going.
2: It was like, if they're not going to do it, we're going to do it.
0: Then something happened that no one expected. There had been an arrest, only it wasn't of Heather's killer. It was of the sheriff himself.
2: I was actually dumbfounded at first.
0: Sheriff Kyle Overmeyer was caught stealing prescription pain pills held in county custody.
1: Your sheriff had a drug problem.
4: He did.
0: And he was supporting his habit by pilfering money from a county fund. Sheriff Overmeyer eventually pleaded guilty and was sentenced to 4 years in prison. To Jen, it was yet another indication of a sheriff's office in disarray.
2: It all made sense of why we weren't getting any answers.
0: That turned out to be just the beginning. Soon, Detective Sean O'Connell was under investigation for how he was handling, or mishandling, the Heather Bogle murder case. The state attorney general's office began looking into allegations that O'Connell was tampering with evidence and coercing witnesses.
1: You're sort of accused here of misleading, concealing, slanting, all to sort of fit your theory that you had blinders on.
4: Yes.
1: Did you?
4: Absolutely not. No. What I was doing, Josh, was following the leads on where they were taking me.
0: To Heather's family, the announcement that Detective O'Connell was under investigation came as welcome news.
2: Anything that didn't fit into what he thought was going on, he just kind of dismissed and didn't even look back at. He just wanted to be able to pin it on somebody and somebody go to jail for it.
0: Facing possible criminal charges, O'Connell resigned from the sheriff's office and began managing a McDonald's.
4: It's not the way I wanted to end my law enforcement career by any means.
1: Tough.
4: Very tough.
1: Well, you guys saw a side of the sheriff's department that most people don't ever see.
2: Yeah.
3: We just never thought we'd be part of that. You trust the law.
0: The monumental job of restoring the county's faith in its sheriff's office, as well as jump-starting the Heather Bogle murder investigation, now fell to the newly elected sheriff, Chris Hilton, and his newly appointed lead detective, Major Nick Katsopoulos.
1: What condition was the case in?
5: In trouble. It was a mess.
1: Was Detective O'Connell just over his head? Or just wrong, or deliberately trying to focus the investigation on people who didn't have anything to do with it?
5: In my opinion, it started off with probably going down the wrong path. I think where it ended up for him was sticking to that path so that he wouldn't be wrong.
0: Katsopoulos began by looking at O'Connell's three named suspects, Omar Satchel, Kiana Bohr, and Kayrey Jeffrey. And he found exactly nothing connecting any of them to the murder of Heather Bogle.
5: We stopped looking at them at that point. We followed the evidence, and it took us a different way.
1: So that investigation that not only focused on them, but named them publicly, nothing pointing to them?
5: No.
0: Next, Katsopoulos focused on Josh and his fractious relationship with his sister. Investigators obtained Josh's DNA and compared it to the mystery DNA under Heather's nails.
1: And he's negative. He's not the guy.
5: It is not his DNA. That's correct.
0: So then, what about Carmela Badillo?
1: You looked pretty hard at Carmela, didn't you?
5: Very hard.
0: He considered whether Carmela could have been responsible for Heather's jagged haircut.
5: It certainly piqued my interest.
0: But Katsopoulos soon found Carmela to be both cooperative and credible.
5: Carmela was extremely heartbroken, and anything that she could do to try to bring whoever did this to Heather Bogle to justice, she was going to do.
0: Carmela's DNA didn't match either. And when detectives asked Carmela to take a polygraph, Carmela agreed and passed. And so she too was cleared.
6: As soon as I passed the polygraph, first thing I said, now will you do your job?
0: For those who'd been publicly named by O'Connell as Heather's suspected murderers, word that they were no longer suspects was little reason to celebrate.
1: What's this all done to you?
7: This has destroyed my life. It's hard for me to get employment.
1: Anybody ever apologize for sort of making you famous in a way you never wanted to be?
7: No, they pretty much just, it's over with, move on with your life.
8: My face was put in the paper. Murder suspect, murder suspect, murder suspect. 3 to 5 times a week. It still bothers me. You go certain places, people look at you, and then, you know, they recognize your name or they recognize your face, and they give you those looks.
0: And so Major Katsopoulos wiped the slate clean.
5: It was a start-over case. I needed to go back to the beginning.
0: And to Heather's last known whereabouts, 6:17 a.m. leaving the Whirlpool parking lot. He then examined those phone records, indicating her phone last pinged a cell tower at 9:20 a.m. in an area not far from the plant.
5: We had a radius at that time.
1: Of how big an area?
5: 5.79 miles. It's a pretty big area.
0: If only there were a way to narrow it down. And then, investigators found one. And it turned out, the prime suspect had been right under their noses the whole time.
9: Coming up, a new name surfaces, along with an eye-popping detail.
1: Where does he work?
5: Whirlpool.
1: Same as other Vogel.
5: Correct.
9: A case about to explode.
5: We about fainted. I got weak in the knees.
9: When Dateline...

0: Major Nick Katsopoulos and his team worked overtime, trying to answer a banker's box full of questions. Starting with, what happened to Heather immediately after she left Whirlpool? Information from cell towers in and around Sandusky County provided little help. But what about satellite information?
1: If your cellular device is communicating with a GPS satellite, it will continue to do that once in a while. In this particular case, Heather Bogle's phone did communicate with the satellite.
0: It was one of the many avenues Sean O'Connell had not pursued previously.
1: And we were able to retrieve that data through a search warrant that we served on Google.
0: That data was manna from heaven. It pinpointed the location of Heather's phone with far greater precision than a cell tower ever could.
1: It puts her phone very close to a trailer in Emerald Estate Trailer Park.
0: To within just a few feet of the trailer's front door.
2: And who lives there?
1: Daniel Myers.
2: That name come up in the investigation before?
1: Not to our knowledge at that point.
0: Suddenly, Katsopoulos had a fresh lead. He began to dig.
2: Daniel Myers. Age?
1: Late 40s.
2: Married or single?
1: Single.
2: And where does he work?
1: Whirlpool.
2: Whirlpool? Same as other Bogle?
1: Correct.
0: It later emerged that Detective O'Connell had assumed other detectives would handle what turned out to be critical interviews with Whirlpool employees, and so he never picked up Myers' trail. He also missed or failed to follow up on an email sent by a tipster pointing him in the direction of Daniel Myers.
2: Any indication that the investigator did speak with that person?
1: No.
2: Because if they had, they would have heard the name Daniel Myers.
1: Correct.
0: Now, Katsopoulos and his partner were paying Myers a visit, which the major recorded.
3: How you doing, Dan?
1: He could have told us anything. We're friends. She stopped by to have a cup of coffee.
2: And then she left and I never saw her again.
1: Yes.
0: Except Daniel Myers didn't say that.
4: Did you know her at all?
5: Very, very little. Very little.
1: He was completely trying to distance himself from her.
2: You don't yet say, we know that she and her phone were at your address
1: The
2: day she vanished.
1: No, not yet.
3: Did you ever know her to have friends in this trailer park?
5: No, I really didn't know her very well.
3: Okay. Did you ever see her back here?
5: No.
1: It certainly made him look more suspicious than initially. That led us into search warrants.
0: Including one to search Myers' trailer.
1: The investigators found that several parts of that trailer subflooring had been replaced.
2: Almost as if he were trying to fix some damage that he'd done to his trailer by firing some bullets into it.
1: Correct.
0: Katsopoulos also secured a warrant for Myers' DNA. And suddenly, that mystery DNA under Heather's nails had a name.
1: We about fainted. It was, in fact, Daniel Myers. I'll tell you, I got a little weak in the knees.
0: 2 years after Heather's body was found, Daniel Myers was arrested and charged with her murder. Katsopoulos thought Myers might have lured Heather to his trailer, hoping to have sex with her, and attacked her when she refused.
2: You ever hear the name Danny Myers before?
6: Nope.
7: Never.
6: Never.
2: She never talked about him?
6: Never.
0: Myers sat in jail for a year and a half, and then came word of a deal. In exchange for no death penalty, Myers agreed to plead guilty to Heather's murder and receive life without parole. At sentencing, then-DA Tim Braun gave the Bogle family a glimpse into Heather's last moments.
8: This is her body as it was discovered.
0: As for Heather's cut hair, Braun said that was not just the final insult in a crime of passion. It was, he said, Myers' deliberate and futile attempt to remove all traces of his DNA from Heather's body.
1: Heather Bogle was the real hero in this case because she fought back and that evidence was in her fingernails.
2: So she helped solve her own murder.
1: She really helped solve her own murder, yes.
9: Mr. Myers, did you wish to make a statement?
5: I have nothing to say.
0: Heather's loved ones did. Carmela Badillo was allowed to speak to Daniel Myers just before he was led away to begin serving his life sentence.
10: I want you to know, Daniel Myers, I do not forgive you. No one in this room can say that they forgive the devil. I'm excited for your future. I know it's going to be a short one. I hope you're rotten hell, you piece of shit.
2: When you think about her, what do you think about?
6: I just think of the memories that I had with her. And it's like I can close my eyes and I know she's not there, but I can still see her.
2: You going to be okay?
6: I think at this point we're all, you know, repairing the damage that has been done.
0: Not the least of which was the damage done to Carmela's relationship with Heather's family.
2: At some point you realized you'd been wrong about Carmela.
7: Man, part of me really didn't want to believe the whole time.
2: Feel bad?
7: Yeah, horrible.
11: Me too.
2: What'd you say to her?
11: We hugged. We cried
7: together.
6: She tried to apologize and I stopped her and I said, no, don't, because that's what you felt and that was your sister and it was justified. Bottom line, we were fighting against each other for loving the same person.
0: Daniel Myers would not be the only person sent to prison as a result of the Heather Bogle murder case. In July 2018, former Detective Sean O'Connell accepted a plea deal of his own, admitting to evidence tampering. Other charges, including witness coercion and dereliction of duty, were dropped. His punishment? 2 years in prison.
12: I can assure you that...
0: At his sentencing, O'Connell spoke directly to Heather's family.
12: Again, I apologize to the Bogle family. I truly do. I can assure you that I was just doing everything in my power as a police officer to find those persons responsible for Heather's death.
0: For all those swept up in this investigation, this was a long journey to justice, involving not just a search for Heather's killer, but a battle with a sheriff's office run amok. A battle Jen Bogle was determined to win.
11: This girl was tough, investigating, up all night, working, taking care of kids. Her number one priority was still Heather. We need to find out who did this.
2: I would think your sister would be proud of you.
7: Thank you.
2: You feel any better?
7: I feel relieved we finally know what happened.
11: Yeah.
2: You know who.
7: Yeah.
2: And you know who it wasn't.
7: Yeah, exactly.
13: That's all for now. I'm Lester Holt. Thanks for joining us.
14: Blonde and beautiful.
15: She was a knockout. She was a stunner.
14: A steamy Playboy model wannabe.
16: Looking for a golden girl.
14: And when she arrived on the dance floor, party time.
17: She actually kind of glowed in the dark.
14: But this party ended a little early.
17: He pulled out a photocopy of her earring, and I knew it was her.
14: A brutal murder that left her boyfriend devastated and first on the list of people police wanted to interview.
18: There's history of domestic violence. He hit her, she hit him.
14: Case closed? Not after investigators find a secretly recorded video, her last appearance before the cameras.
18: When we saw it, we go, wow, it was her.
14: Was a model's date with death caught on tape?
19: We do have a deranged, sadistic killer out there.

0: Thanks for joining us. I'm Lester Holt. She was no stranger to a camera. As a model, this young woman's picture had been taken hundreds of times. But the image that interested police wasn't some glossy fashion photo. It was a few seconds of grainy video, secretly recorded during the last hours of her life. Here's Dennis Murphy.
1: New Year's 2010 was arriving on a shivery night by Miami standards. But temps in the low 60s weren't enough to chill the South Beach scenesters. And there in the throng, diving into the sizzle, was a couple from Michigan, Paula Sladuski and Kevin Klein, down from Detroit for an impulse long holiday weekend.
2: Kevin, how did the idea of let's go down to South Beach for New Year's come together?
3: Paula. That was my baby. She didn't skip on herself, and she liked to live the good life, you know, and going down to South Beach, just like, that was it.
1: A down and back. Hit the clubs, do some shots. Hello 2010.
3: It was great. Like, we had it all figured out. We're going to go down to South Beach, celebrate the New Year's, come back on Monday.
1: But come Monday, the live-in boyfriend-girlfriend pair were not on a plane to Detroit. Rather, Kevin Klim was a very worried guy, meandering down palm tree-lined boulevards in a city he didn't know, looking for his girlfriend, Paula. She was missing. Paula, the aspiring leggy model with blonde hair down to there, had absolutely vanished. Looking back, maybe if Lady Gaga hadn't been booked at the Fontainebleau Hotel for New Year's Eve, Paula wouldn't have insisted on that last-minute trip to Miami and later gotten separated. But Paula really wanted to see Gaga's midnight show. And once down in Miami, Kevin scored scalper's tickets for $700 each. Pricey, but whatever baby wants.
3: This is the hottest ticket in town, all the celebrities. Oh, she heard the celebrity's going to be there, and she didn't want anything to do with anything else. She had to go to Lady Gaga.
1: Their attendance at the show was even documented by the guy behind them who took iPhone vids of them dancing. Men tended to do that when they saw Paula all clubbed out. 2010, at that moment, and for not much longer, was starting off for Paula Sladuski right in the sweet spot she loved so well.
2: She likes celebrities and the velvet rope and all that
3: Absolutely.
2: Stuff.
3: Absolutely.
2: The VIP tables.
3: Absolutely. That was her style. She was a beautiful girl. I mean, you take one look at her. She didn't take a bad picture.
1: And she had a lot of them. Pictures, headshots, glamour stuff. At 26 years old, she'd come to know cameras very well. She was a model represented by a national agency. And she'd made the usual rounds. Local commercials, pretty girl at the Detroit car show kind of stints. Nothing really big until Hef said, maybe.
4: Looking for a golden girl.
1: Paula tried out for a national Playboy Playmate search. 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Paula made it onto the 2003 video, Playboy's 50th anniversary Ultimate Playmate search. She never got to be Miss November. She didn't make the cut. Still, her sister, Kelly Ferris, remembers Paula being happy she tried it.
5: There was like 500 women and only 50 got to make it on this anniversary-type video. So she was proud of that.
2: But it just never quite broke for her, did it?
5: No.
1: But she talked to Kevin about revving up her modeling dreams or fantasies one last time as soon as this Miami trip was over. Saturday, January 2nd, 2010, was still a vacation day for Paula and her boyfriend. They splurged and moved hotels to a place on the beach. There on the Art Deco Strip, they befriended a waiter and asked him, what's up?
3: And he said, well, you know, I'm going to be at Space. You should go to Space.
1: Space to the locals. Club Space to out-of-towners. Miami's hottest after-hours club. It was only open one marathon night a week, from Saturday at 11 p.m. till Sunday afternoon. So that night, Kevin says, they had a romantic dinner on South Beach where Paula bought this neon blue dress. They slept for a bit, then woke up and got dressed. Paula did her customary one-hour makeup thing, and at 5:30 a.m., Paula and Kevin cabbed it to Club Space. Lady Gaga, now Club Space. Paula, in her 6-inch heels, sheer blue dress, and waist-length hair,
6: was a head turner even to an end of shift bartender like Raymond Diaz, who sees lots of Miami hotties.
7: She actually kind of glowed in the dark. She was so blonde and really tan.
2: Raymond, we're talking about Miami. Girls like that are a dime a dozen, right?
7: She stood out, you know, tan, beautiful model. I assume she was a model or on television or something.
6: Paula and Kevin had been dating and living together for a couple of years, and he knew from painful experience what impact his girlfriend would have in a cavernous dance space jammed with single men powered by alcohol. Paula Sladusky was boom shakalaka.
2: She seems to be the kind of girl who would walk in a room and just take the oxygen right out of it.
3: Yeah, for sure. True. She was a knockout. She was a stunner.
6: Paula danced, flashing her new mini as the fins began circling her. Kevin knew the drill. Run interference on the men salivating for her as best he could. But these guys were making heavy moves on his woman, one in particular.
3: And I turn around for a second. He's on her, you know. He's got his hand around her waist. He's crotch right up against her. And he's leaning down, kissing. And she's looking over at me, like, kind of like laughing and like whatever. And I'm like, okay, we got to go.
6: But Paula, lit up by the attention and the shooter she was downing, had a different idea. She was digging in her stilettos.
3: And I just grab her around the waist and the forearm. I'm like, come on, baby, it's time to go. Do the boyfriend shuffle with her kind of thing. She's like, wait a minute. I don't want to go. Bam, bouncers are on me. They must have been watching or something, but they were on me instantly. Bam, two guys.
6: Kevin was being ejected from the club by security. She was staying. She asked him for her credit card, and he gave it to her. Kevin said he wasn't going to reason with her in that haze. So seething, he says he got in a cab, still carrying her cell phone as he always did when they went clubbing, and headed back over the causeway to their hotel room on Miami Beach. As the sun came up that Sunday morning, Kevin Clem crashed without his girlfriend. But if he paced about outside that club for only a few more minutes after he was tossed out, he would have seen Paula herself leaving just before 7:30 in the morning. She turned right at the sidewalk and disappeared, as they say, without a trace.
0: Coming up, Kevin wakes up alone, but not worried. At least, not yet.
2: Paula had nights that had ended like that before.
3: Yes, and she always came home.
0: This time, it would be different when Dateline continues.
6: Three days into 2010, after a night of clubbing, Kevin Klimp woke up in his Miami Beach hotel room with a throbbing head and minus his girlfriend, Paula Sladusky. It came back to him. Club space, the bouncers throwing him out at dawn, Paula electing to stay.
2: Had you and Paula had nights that had ended like that before?
3: Yes. And she always came home.
2: So it was no big deal to you at that point?
3: I'm not happy. You know, it's not the way I want the night to end.
6: Kevin was starting to worry, but he also knew Paula could be a tough Detroit cookie when she needed to be.
2: She's a big girl. She knows how to handle herself.
3: She knows what she's doing. Yeah, she's not naive.
6: Those growing up pictures of pretty Paula masked a difficult Michigan home life with an absent father and lots of stepdads. When she was 14, she was dating a 29-year-old man. It was her older sister, Kelly, not her mother, who called the authorities on him.
5: I was very angry and very upset. You know, she's 14, she's still a kid. And my mother still let her date him. And at one point I had to call Child Protective Services.
2: Calling the watchdogs on your mother, huh?
5: Yes.
6: The man was arrested and convicted of having sex with a minor and sentenced to 2 years in prison. He's now on a list of sex offenders. Paula, meanwhile, waited till he was released from prison and started dating him again. By then, she was of the age of consent. Old before her time, but still a dreamy little girl in some ways.
2: That whole little girl fantasy of being the pinup girl or the
5: Barbie doll.
2: Shampoo model or something,
5: yeah,
2: right?
5: Yeah.
2: She had a lot of Barbies.
5: Mm, probably has over 500 and been collecting since she was a little girl.
6: Paula liked Barbie so much, she tried to become her. Tall, thin, with long golden hair. The world of modeling she hoped to enter wasn't taken with her real-life Barbie looks. But several strip clubs, gentlemen's clubs in the greater Detroit area, were. She danced at the penthouse club there and saved her tips to pay for college tuition until she dropped out. She seemed to like being the girl on the pole, the men lusting after her.
5: I think that's why, ultimately, you know, she became a dancer, if she was seeking male attention. You know, love that she didn't get growing up.
6: So along comes Kevin, new boyfriend, and he has to deal with her being an exotic dancer, a successful one.
3: We got to that point where she was like, this is it, take it or leave it. And I said, well, I love you that much, I'm going to take it.
6: The money from stripping was good enough to allow Paula and Kevin to move to Los Angeles, just in time for the housing bubble to knock his budding mortgage and real estate business into the ditch. Paula kept on dancing and paid the bills. For a few months, they moved back and forth between places in Michigan and California. Now, she was gone, and he was a guy alone in a Miami Beach hotel with a desk clerk on the phone, Barbie so much, she tried to become her. Tall, thin, with long golden hair. The world of modeling she hoped to enter wasn't taken with her real-life Barbie looks. But several strip clubs, gentlemen's clubs in the greater Detroit area, were. She danced at the penthouse club there and saved her tips to pay for college tuition until she dropped out. She seemed to like being the girl on the pole, the men lusting after her.
5: I think that's why, ultimately, you know, she became a dancer, if she was seeking male attention. You know, love that she didn't get growing up.
6: So along comes Kevin, new boyfriend, and he has to deal with her being an exotic dancer, a successful one.
3: We got to that point where she was like, this is it, take it or leave it. And I said, well, I love you that much, I'm going to take it.
6: The money from stripping was good enough to allow Paula and Kevin to move to Los Angeles, just in time for the housing bubble to knock his budding mortgage and real estate business into the ditch. Paula kept on dancing and paid the bills. For a few months, they moved back and forth between places in Michigan and California. Now, she was gone, and he was a guy alone in a Miami Beach hotel with a desk clerk on the phone asking if he was going to roll over the room for another night. Kevin got himself together and went down to ask the manager for help.
3: She's like, listen, get yourself together. We need to get this girl's picture out on the TV and out on the airwaves.
6: Miami Beach police told him he'd have to file his missing persons report with the city of Miami, a different jurisdiction. That's where Club Space was located. But the cops wouldn't take his report till 24 hours had passed. He'd now last seen Paula about 10 hours before.
3: And I'm freaking out. We're from out of town. We're vacationing. You know, it's not like her for to be gone this long.
2: So what happens the rest of Sunday night?
3: Hospitals and jails, I'm calling. Hospitals, jails. Space, hospitals, jails.
6: Kevin even went back to Club Space, which was closed late Sunday night, to ask the homeless in the area if they'd seen Paula earlier that morning. After spreading some money around, he went to a gas station two blocks away.
3: I'm in the taxi. I get out. I go inside, and I talk to the clerk, and I show him a picture of my girlfriend.
6: That's Kevin on security camera.
3: I say, have you seen this girl? And he's like, no, well, I haven't. I've only been here for like an hour or two.
6: Returning to his hotel room in the sleepless night that followed, he got an idea. Call a private detective. He went online and started calling some numbers. The next morning, Monday now, one of them, a private investigator named Dave Wasser, called Kevin back.
8: He was desperate. He said, can you help me? You know, and I said, well, why don't you tell me a little bit about it? I did a little pre-interview over the telephone, and then I said, we got to meet at the City of Miami Police Station. I can get you some help.
2: And you got to say, what do I have here? What's going on, huh?
8: Yeah, I mean, in the back of my mind, I was wondering, you know, is this guy straight up with me or not?
6: After filing a missing persons, Kevin returned to the hotel while Wasser, the private eye, and a Miami police detective went to Club Space and talked to the manager and two of the bouncers who'd worked the door that early Sunday morning. The people at the club said Paula left the club alone shortly after Kevin. Club policy, they say, is to remove both parties after a fight. Mike Samuels was the front door manager.
9: She got to the sidewalk. She went around to the right towards the east.
10: She's solo.
9: 100% by herself.
6: While his private detective followed up wafer-thin leads, Kevin decided to call the medical examiner's office.
3: I gave a very, very accurate description of her. And the medical examiner says, hold on a second. Gets back on the phone and says, we're sending a detective. Heart just sinks.
6: The detectives asked Kevin, did Paula have any body piercings? Yes, he said, she did.
3: He pulled out a baggie, a Ziploc baggie. And there was two piercings, two posts. But they were all like charcoaled, like all burnt, blackened, you know? And he said, would these be the piercings? And I lean and I look close. I'm like, no.
6: Detectives then checked out some photos of Paula on Kevin's iPhone. They studied an earring.
3: Pulled out a photocopy of her earring. And I knew it was her. And that's the worst day of my life.
6: The earring, Paula's earring, had been found at the scene of a burning dumpster. And inside the dumpster, they found the charred body of a person they thought was a female.
2: And it turned out to be gruesome beyond relief.
3: Yeah, I've relived that moment too many times.
6: Kevin was driven to the police station in North Miami, near where Paula's remains had been found, about 10 miles north of the dance club. They had questions for him, intense ones. How was he going to explain what police were learning about a violent domestic history with his now murdered girlfriend, the woman found in a burning dumpster?
0: Coming up, and how is he going to explain that lover's quarrel at the club the very night of the murder?
7: They were having an argument. He grabbed her arm. That's when I called security.

0: 9 o'clock Sunday night on New Year's weekend, 2010, residents of a neighborhood in North Miami began calling it in. A small dumpster behind a propane gas dealership was on fire. Flames were shooting out. A body, it turned out, had been set on fire.
1: Did you tell male or female even?
2: At that point, no. We had nothing else to go by then. It was a human being.
0: It was Detective Michael Gaudio's responsibility to learn who the victim was and how it was that he or she, they couldn't tell at first, had been thrown away and torched. At the morgue, the ME confirmed everyone's suspicions. It was a woman's charred body. In cop talk, a Jane Doe.
2: We started contacting other agencies to see if they had anybody missing, checking missing person reports.
0: The North Miami detective was with the medical examiner's staff when the phone rang. It was Kevin Klim asking if they'd found a young woman, his girlfriend, Paula Sladewski, missing now for 3 days.
2: Described her to the investigator there at the medical examiner's office, and it kind of fit a general description of what we had.
0: Dental records would later confirm that it was indeed Paula Sladewski.
3: Why would a killer or killers dump a body, dispose of it the way that they did?
2: Well, you're looking at a couple of different aspects. If you're doing it for either there's hate involved, anger, or you're trying to cover something up, some type of evidence.
0: DNA, bodily fluids, skin under fingernails. The woman's murderer might assume all would be rendered just so much unreadable char.
3: Can you take us inside the head of this killer you're looking for at all?
2: We have somebody that's very comfortable in their surroundings who felt like they had a lot to lose if this woman was found.
0: Pretty quickly, the detective had a victim from Michigan with a name and a boyfriend who'd reported her missing. What's more, he was still in South Florida. So what was his story, this Kevin guy? On the one hand, he appeared to be appropriately distraught. He was the one who filed the missing persons report, and he was seen putting up posters around town with her photo on it. On the other hand, he was the boyfriend, and that single fact alone made him a person of interest to the investigators.
2: In these type of cases, you're always going to talk to somebody who was the last person to see them. They have the most information about what was going on, the final moments of a person's life or what they were doing or where they were with.
3: In addition to talking to him, you want to strip off his clothes, see if he's got any scratch marks on him.
2: Of course.
3: Standard procedure.
2: Standard procedure.
3: Take off the clothes, take some pictures, have a seat. We're going to talk to you for a while.
2: Yeah.
0: A good while, in fact. And even though Kevin Klim showed no visible marks or scratches from a fight or struggle, detectives still had a lot of questions.
4: They came to my hotel around noon, and by the time the detective dropped me off back at my hotel, it was 12:30 at night.
0: Detectives quickly learned the details weren't always pretty. Kevin and Paula's relationship had been rocky at times. Court records in both California and Michigan showed a history of domestic violence arrests between the two. One included Paula's arrest in California for hitting Kevin with a bottle. The case was dropped when Kevin refused to press charges. And in the months prior to the Miami trip, Kevin was arrested twice for assaulting Paula in Michigan. The last time, Paula's nose had been broken.
2: They've been together off and on. According to him, it's like 2 years. There's a history of domestic violence. That's all come up.
3: Well, you got to wonder, right?
2: Well, you have to wonder. Again, this goes back to he's the last person to see her that knows her. So you have to wonder about what is he not telling us.
5: Police say the victim's boyfriend is still considered a person of interest.
6: Sladewski's boyfriend, a man with mugshots from a history of domestic violence.
0: Kevin's name and background quickly got into the reporting on the lurid murder. The reporters found the court records of domestic violence complaints. That didn't look good for the boyfriend. And neither did the story told by the Lady Gaga concert goer who'd taken iPhone videos of Kevin and Paula. The cell phone photographer, John Williams, went on TV and said he distinctly remembered the man who would turn out to be Kevin as someone acting too aggressively in the crowd.
7: Now here's this guy who was really obnoxious and pushing through his crowd more so than anyone else I saw there.
0: And then there was a new lead to the coverage. According to news reports, sometime, it's not clear when, but before her Miami weekend, Paula had allegedly sent a text message to an ex-boyfriend saying, "He's trying to kill me." He was that Kevin.
8: They've got to find who did this to my baby.
0: Paula's mother, Patsy Watkins, up in Michigan, was telling anyone who'd listened that she had no use for Kevin Klim.
9: She was scared. She called her ex-boyfriend. She texted him, "I'm hiding from the beast."
0: As she arranged for care for her murdered daughter's two dogs, she was preparing to tell detectives in Miami what she had already told the TV cameras. She claimed her daughter was terrified of Kevin Klem.
8: It's just the threats that echo in the back of my head to destroy her life and she'd never be able to work again.
0: But bad-mouthing family and maybe bad behavior at a Lady Gaga concert didn't make for the foundation of a homicide case. So detectives came here to the club where she was last seen to get down exactly what that story was about how the two of them had come to be ejected from club space by bouncers. Bartender Raymond Diaz told about seeing the start of the trouble between the pair.
9: They were having an argument. They're only 2 or 3 feet in front of me. But then he grabbed her arm.
3: Took hold of her physically.
9: Took hold of her physically by the arm. And that's when I called security.
0: The club managers explained the house policy of ejecting both parties when trouble flares. Him, then her. So in the early hours of the case, there was a lot of stuff swirling about Kevin Klem. He came across like a short-fused guy who sometimes got physical.
3: At the end of that first interview with Kevin, the boyfriend, is he on your suspect list of people of interest?
2: Yes, he is.
3: He hasn't talked himself off the list?
2: No.
0: At the end of his 12 hours of grilling, Kevin said he felt more like a prime suspect with a star next to his name. Forget about person of interest.
4: We know you did it. Why'd you do it? We don't think you're a bad guy. Maybe you made a mistake, you know, and all this stuff. And I'm just like, I can't tell you I did something I didn't do.
0: In the court of public opinion, it was looking as though the boyfriend did it. But it turned out the 26-year-old dancer who so loved the lens had one final scene before the camera. A few seconds of grainy security cam footage. And what investigators saw there made them think that maybe the boyfriend was telling the truth.
10: Coming up, Paula's last date with the killer.
11: They literally walked off holding hands as if they were a couple.
10: When Dateline continues.
0: Paula was dead, and the boyfriend, Kevin, realized he was falling behind the curve on where the finger of suspicion pointed.
3: Do you volunteer the tumultuous histories that's going to be reported in the newspaper stories in the next few days?
4: Everything. Signed a release, you know, no warrant necessary, waive my Miranda rights. Let's do it because I need you to rule me out immediately so that we can get on to finding who killed her.
0: The North Miami detectives interviewed him for 12 hours before letting him leave.
3: So you're waiting to be arrested at that point?
4: I didn't know. They didn't tell me. They didn't tell me anything. They just said, you know, I hope we don't find out you did it.
12: Very active at 7:10. There's security up front.
0: Meanwhile, Dave Wasser, the private detective Kevin had hired the day after Paula went missing, was doing his own legwork.
13: Do you remember the white gentleman named Kevin Klem?
0: He videotaped interviews with people who hang around outside the club and handed out flyers. Kevin was just a guy who'd called the detective in the middle of the night, but there was something about the boyfriend that felt right in his gut.
14: Believe me, everything that this guy went through, he didn't go off the line for one bit. I've been interviewing criminals a long time, and this guy was straight up.
0: And soon the detective would meet an unlikely supporter of Kevin's, a member of Paula's family, her sister, Kelly Ferris, who, unlike her mother, thought that Kevin was getting a bad rap in the media, not that he was blameless.
15: He shouldn't have left her, and he's got to live with that the rest of his life, and he's devastated about that. He's taking that really hard. He wants to kill himself. You know, it's what he talks about all the time.
3: Do you believe his story?
15: Yeah.
3: That he left alone in the cab, came back to the hotel?
15: Yeah. I had never had a doubt.
0: Kelly, the sister, paid her own way down to Miami to help police in the investigation.
16: I just plead with anybody out there that has any information to please come forward.
0: She'd last seen her sister with Kevin that Christmas at a family get-together, and they seemed happy together. No sign of the behavior that got both of them arrested for domestic violence before.
3: If they're going at it like cats and dogs, why are they staying together, Kelly?
15: I don't know. You know, I ask myself that question now. But when they weren't drinking, they got along great.
0: Kelly said Paula was also taking prescription diet pills to stay in shape for her modeling and dancing careers.
15: You know, the combination of that and she just, they kind of got crazy.
0: Kelly shrugs off her sister's reported broken nose.
15: From what I've been told, that was an accident.
0: And that text message from Paula to an old boyfriend saying she feared for her life, that turned out to be less than advertised. It was moldy old, and the shaky source of it was the same boyfriend who was jailed for having sex with a minor when Paula was just 14. Kelly doesn't make apologies for her sister's lifestyle choice, the strip bars, the booze, the pills. But she remembers as well a Paula who loved her Barbies and who caught the bouquet at Kelly's wedding. Now she was reduced to the 11 o'clock news tease, Playboy model in burning dumpster.
3: Your pretty sister, your kid sister, treated like so much trash.
8: Yeah, exactly.
3: Burned in a dumpster of all
8: that
3: things.
8: I mean, it's bad enough that she was murdered, but to be burned like that and us not even to be able to bring a body home, it was just terrible. It's just terrible.
0: When she got to Miami, she decided to do some searching herself. She turned on her rental car's GPS and punched in her sister's final waypoints, club space and the dumpster.
3: Imagine you're hoping you're going to come across somebody who's seen something.
8: Right.
3: Notice that there's a camera that might have taken a picture, huh?
8: Yeah, see if there were cameras.

0: Police now had two big clues in the gruesome murder of Paula Sladusky. A grainy 7-second surveillance video showing the aspiring model leaving the club alone. And an eyewitness, a bouncer at the club, who said he saw Paula walk away hand in hand with a man she met on the street. But Paula's boyfriend, Kevin Clem, said the sometime exotic dancer was too savvy to go off with a stranger.
1: She knew how to read guys. And listen, I mean, she's been working in clubs in Detroit for 8 years. Okay, Detroit's not a nice area. And she never had any problems.
0: The boyfriend is convinced it had to be someone who'd been hitting on her in the wee hours at Club Space.
1: But it wasn't some random guy off the street walks up to her and she just walks off with him.
0: Kevin had told police that guys were swarming all over Paula at the dance club, and that was a reason he wanted to get her out of there. Was her killer one of the guys hitting on her? But when Kevin and his private investigator, Dave Wasser, went back to the seconds of surveillance cam showing Paula leaving, they came up with another theory. They studied the images and thought the two club employees seen following her out are maybe overly interested in the striking blonde.
2: Kevin, break it down frame by frame, this little snippet of video of her leaving. What do you see in it?
1: I see her walking out and, the bouncers eye her. Her go out, I see three or four people follow right behind her. This one guy that's kind of right behind her, could be with her, I don't know. She walks out of frame, and then immediately after the two bouncers, just like immediately, they go out after her. That's what I see.
0: Police also studied the tape and talked to every club employee seen in it. Lead homicide detective Michael Gaudio.
2: You talked to the door guys, security. Were they also persons of interest to you?
3: Yes.
2: Have they talked themselves off your list at this point?
3: It's such an ongoing, massive investigation with many people. We have to wait till we get all their information back to be able to actually eliminate them from any type of suspicion.
0: Kevin, getting all conspiracy theory, even wondered if maybe there was a plot among club workers to make a play for the hottie left behind by her boyfriend. Police say that's doubtful.
3: So we haven't uncovered anything that would lead to any type of conspiracy against her that night. So I have to say, that it's viable, but it's not the strongest lead we have.
0: Here's one of the club employees in that video. He's Mike Samuels, the club's chief of security. He says, look at the tape and you see exactly what really happened. Employees doing their job, showing an ejected patron to the street. No one makes a move for her.
2: Now, this is the little bit of chamber before you go to the street, and the security camera is up here where we see that video of Paula then leaving the club.
4: Correct. After Kevin had left.
2: And you're in that picture.
4: Correct. I walked back over. I got Paula, and I walked her back out this way, just like we're walking.
0: That's front door manager Samuels directly behind Paula, escorting her to the door. The two bouncers at the left of the screen were not following Paula, he says. They were following him, their boss, to the front door to make sure there were no further problems on the street.
2: Mike, when armchair detectives say, look, she's a hot woman, security guys had their eye on her, it's easy to get rid of the boyfriend for a minor violation, and then we've got the girl to ourselves.
4: That's insane. That's completely ludicrous, especially since the fact that we saw her leave with another gentleman.
0: What's more, the security chief says every employee was accounted for that night, and no one left with Paula.
4: The fact that our staff has to clock in and out with a hand reader system with their fingerprints, the fact that nobody

0: leaves staff-wise until 2 or 3 or 4 in the afternoon when we close, it just makes no sense at all.
1: Samuels emphasizes that the bearded black man Paula was seen walking away with had not been in the club that night. Why not? Because of the club's strict dress code.
0: He was wearing shorts. Our number one rule, no matter how much money you have, we do not allow you in shorts.
1: But 2 weeks after Paula's murder, club space employees could not believe their eyes. They thought they saw the very man Paula walked off with that morning out on the street. He was back, brazen. Could this be the man everyone was looking for? Mr. walked away with her hand in hand.
2: Coming up, a first look at the man who may have killed Paula.
3: It does look like someone that I saw that night at the club.
2: When Date

0: A Sunday morning just before 7:30, outside a Miami club where the party night's only halfway through. Taxis, patrons. Paulus Ledewski ejected and leaving under the watchful eye of the head security man.
1: She got to the sidewalk, and then I noticed her and the suspect that were, I guess they're looking for, walking across the street hand in hand towards the
2: and
1: door.
2: And you go over there because there's a big parking lot.
1: Correct, there's a big parking lot.
0: Paula and somebody heading towards the lot behind the strip club across the street. And guess what? 2 weeks after the murder, bouncers at Club Space are certain they've seen the same man again, right outside the front door.
3: This guy that your door people saw that night, the one approaching her, they believe they saw that same individual again a few weeks later, is that correct?
4: I believe 2 weeks later on Saturday, they saw an individual fitting that description, walking in front of the club.
0: Louis Puig owned Club Space. He said they called the Miami cops, who came and questioned the man.
4: The police came, they apprehended him, they talked to him, and from my understanding, they let him go because it wasn't the guy.
3: So he's not on the list?
4: You know, the guy that she left with might not have been the guy that did the crime.
0: What happened during those 14 hours? The time between when Paula was last seen outside the club to the hour when her body was found afire in a dumpster. A gap in time police all over Miami were trying to fill. Paula's boyfriend left Miami within 10 days of the murder, under a shadow. Back in Michigan, he pleaded guilty to a misdemeanor assault charge in one of those domestic violence cases and was given probation. Charges against him in the other case were dropped. At the time, police in Miami said they still considered him a person of interest, but were turning their focus to the man Paula was seen walking away from the club with. Paula's sister Kelly also left her home in Detroit, but returned to Miami 4 weeks later. She wanted to keep the case alive.
5: Talk to me about your parents, your family.
6: It's hard.
0: She gave TV interviews.
6: Is this going to stick on a tree?
0: Posted flyers with the private investigator Dave Wasser and talked to anyone who might have seen something. A big sister, Nancy Drew.
7: We appreciate it.
6: Thank you so much. Appreciate
7: it.
6: Thanks a lot.
0: Kelly put up $15,000 of her own money for a reward. Club Space owners doubled that amount to $30,000, a lubricant, hopefully, for reluctant tipsters. And then, almost 1 month to the day after the murder, just when the case seemed to be stalled out, came a dramatic development. Police announced they had a composite sketch of that man the people had seen outside the club with Paula. The club employees had only glimpsed the man from the back and side. Now there was a new witness, police won't say who got a better look at the man from head on. This is the sketch of that man, produced by a police artist.
8: The person in the sketch is seen walking towards Paula as she's standing on the corner. They have a conversation, and then they turn and they walk off together.
3: That's not to say that he hasn't been inside the club, right?
8: We have no information to say he was in the club. He may have been, but we don't know for sure.
0: The sketch was released the same day Kelly was putting up reward posters near the dumpster where her sister's body was found. This was the moment when Kelly got her first look at the man who may have killed her sister.
6: I'm looking at a murderer.
0: Kevin Klim thought he actually recognized that face in the sketch and dropped a bombshell.
9: It does look like someone that I saw that night at the club.
3: Inside the club.
9: It appears to me, it looks very closely like a bouncer at the club.
3: Like a bouncer?
9: It looks like one of the bouncers at the club, yes.
0: Kevin thought it was someone who had checked Paula's ID when they entered the club. On another trip down to Miami, he went back to Club Space on a Sunday morning at the very hour when Paula had disappeared weeks earlier.
10: This place is a zoo. I mean, there's absolutely no way there's not witnesses out there that saw her leave.
0: Hoping he wouldn't be recognized, Kevin went undercover at the club. He was looking for the bouncer he thought matched the sketch. 2 hours later, he emerged to the daylight, disappointed.
10: The entire security crew's gone, different security altogether. From the door guys to everybody is different in there. They changed out the entire staff pretty much, especially the security crew.
0: Baloney, responded the club owners. They say Kevin is mistaken. The staff is the same, and they have the payroll stubs to prove it.
3: security guys are all new, according to Kevin.
4: Yeah, and it's really sad that he's taking this opportunity, you know, instead of trying to help, you know, to you know, just throw leads out there that are not helping anybody. He's got to sit back and let the police do their work.
0: Police say none of the bouncers matched the suspect in the sketch. Meanwhile, Kevin has been cleared as a person of interest in Paula's murder. Now, many years later, it's an increasingly cold case in a hot city. Forensic experts have processed some abandoned cars found near the dumpster. If there was a hit there, the authorities haven't disclosed it. So mainly, there is this sketch. The detectives hope that Paula's look-at-me looks will trigger a memory from a witness somewhere that morning in January.
3: So that signature of her whole life of turning heads might ultimately be the signature of what who finds the killer.
9: Absolutely.
3: Because you couldn't take your eyes off her.
9: Absolutely.
0: Meanwhile, the Miami party goes on. If club patrons don't seem to be worried about maybe a hunter in their midst, the police have done their worrying for them.
7: We do have a deranged, sadistic killer out there that's preying on vulnerable women, and we need to locate this person as soon as possible.
0: Back in Michigan, Paula's sister Kelly and boyfriend Kevin have waited so many years for a call that so far hasn't come. We have him. 2010 was a very short year for Paula Sladusky, murdered at the age of 26.
11: That's all for now. I'm Lester Holt. Thanks for joining us.
12: It was tough to think that anybody could do that to someone. To look at the pictures of what they did to her and hear details of how it was carried out. It's just, it's devastating.
13: Shauna Tiafoe, loving mom by day, Vegas cocktail waitress by night.
14: I was at one of the bars and I saw her walk by. Every single head turned.
13: It was after her shift that they found her, the victim of a ruthless attack.
15: I mean, your heart just drops to your stomach.
13: Potential suspects? How about a casino's worth of customers?
14: We didn't know if there was some psycho watching us girls work at the Palms.
13: Or did the answers lie in the dead woman's past?
16: Shauna started thinking, I have got to get out of this situation.
13: From out of the blue, a tip.
17: He had some information that was connected to our murder.
13: That would reveal a diabolical plot.
18: I just could not understand how this was reality.
13: But was this killer too clever to be caught?
19: He is extremely smart, smarter than we all are.
11: I'm Lester Holt, and this is Dateline. Here's Keith Morrison with Under a Full Moon.
20: She was finished now, tired, wrung out. Must have been, as she walked away from the incessantly chirping machinery and the bleary eyes of the gamblers on holiday from real life, who called out for her again and again and again. Outside in the night, a full moon bathed the great houses of delight and sin in an unaccustomed shade of pale. It was September 29th, 2012. At precisely 3 o'clock in the morning, in a back room of the Palms Casino, the cocktail waitress named Shauna Tiafoe inserted her time card in the stamping machine and set out to break a little rule. Shauna had parked her car in the back lot, a practice discouraged because surveillance cameras were unable to track her all the way to her car. Still, easier this way, quicker. And after all, would a stalker really be waiting for her here, under a full moon?
15: It was absolutely horrible, and we felt so helpless.
18: It's every woman's worst nightmare.
14: We didn't know if any of us were next.
20: It never occurred to Shauna to become a cocktail waitress when she moved to Vegas as a 20-something back in the mid-90s. What she wanted then was to be closer to family, meaning big sister Paula.
16: She originally just thought, oh, there's no way I could be a cocktail waitress. I don't even drink.
20: But in a casino town, a cocktail waitress could make good money. So now, at 46, she was a veteran.
16: She would laugh at herself and, you know, she'd say, well, I still don't know, you know, what these cocktails are. You know, I just order them and they give them to me and I go take them to the people.
20: But she was good at it. Everybody could see that.
15: All the customers love Shauna so much.
20: Why?
2: She was a sweet person, beautiful.
20: She made close friends, a work family, really, including Kelly Chapman and Stephanie Vargas.
14: I was at one of the bars, and I saw her walk by. Every single head turned on that bar, watching her walk by. And I remember thinking, I'm like, why don't I look like her? Because men, women, they just loved her.
20: But no one loved her quite the way he did. A handsome Boy Scout of a firefighter named George Tiafoe. George was a genuine article, an all-American good guy. He'd overcome early obstacles to become a top-notch student in high school, a star athlete. This is his sister, Maria McGrew.
21: And valedictorian and on the football team.
22: You'd think he'd be just a jerk, right?
21: Yeah.
22: Just kind of a jock, mean-spirited sort of, who knows, stereotypical.
20: But it was quite the contrary, said Maria.
22: He was always the calming force amongst family and friends. You know, he was the gentle speaker. He had this outlook in life where I want to go out and make the world a better place.
20: So George did. He earned a prestigious appointment to West Point and after graduation became a combat engineer, served as a nation builder in Panama. His childhood friend, Aaron Solano, went down for a visit.
23: The stories he told me about the missions that he accomplished, building schools, clinics, roadways and bridges, really had an impact on his life. He finally felt like, hey, I'm getting to do something.
20: When George left the military with the rank of captain, he took a corporate engineering job but soon realized that life in an office building wasn't for him. He wanted to work for real people, which is why George put aside that fancy degree of his and went to Vegas to train as a firefighter EMT.
22: Focusing on himself was not how he wanted to live his life. He wanted to serve. That was a favorite word of his, to serve.
20: So, while Shauna served drinks at the Palms, George served as a firefighter and found time to volunteer, do what he could for the down-on-their-luck souls who live on the fringes of so much glitz here. In 2004, they had a baby.
24: There's Daddy and Mama.
15: She loved it. Her daughter was the most important thing to her in this world, and everything she did revolved around her daughter.
24: And they're dancing to everybody's favorite.
20: And then, 2 years later, a marriage in Hawaii.
24: Mama and Dada just got married. What do you say?
20: Just the three of them. Back in Vegas, it was a busy, if complicated, life. What with George's 24-hour shifts and Shauna's night times at the casino. And then it was September 29th, 2012, 3 a.m. She walked the empty lot to her car, started it, pointed away from the strip, and under that full moon, headed home. No idea what was waiting for her. It was 9 a.m. when George arrived with their daughter. She'd spent the night at Grandma's, he at the firehouse at work. But why was the garage door open? And what was that inside? George had grown accustomed to trauma and death. But this?
25: I think I need to report a break-in and a murder.
20: Vegas, it was a busy, if complicated, life. What with George's 24-hour shifts and Shauna's night times at the casino. And then it was September 29th, 2012, 3 a.m. She walked the empty lot to her car, started it, pointed away from the strip, and under that full moon, headed home. No idea what was waiting for her. It was 9 a.m. when George arrived with their daughter. She'd spent the night at Grandma's, he at the firehouse at work. But why was the garage door open? And what was that inside? George had grown accustomed to trauma and death. But this?
25: I think I need to report a break-in and a murder.
11: Shauna Tiafoe found beaten to death inside her home. When we return, a chilling discovery. Some of Shauna's personal items found outside the house. What might they reveal about the killer?
26: What crosses your mind when you realize it's somebody walking away from the scene discarding things? Is it some a stranger does? Or a predator?
8: Absolutely. A predator. Sexual predator.
11: When Dateline continues.
20: Part of what made it so incomprehensible was where it happened. Shauna TFA lived in a good, safe neighborhood, part of town where Vegas does not party, a part of town where the people who work the casinos raise their families and live ordinary, quiet lives. But this is where they found her, George and their 8-year-old daughter, inside her own house. Not so safe after all.
25: I think I need to report a break-in and a murder.
20: George would have known, even if he hadn't been an EMT.
1: Hey, what's going on there?
20: She'd been dead for hours.
25: My wife is on the floor, bloody, stiff, not moving.
3: We got to call him in the morning.
20: Detective Dan Long has been in homicide a long time, and God knows Vegas has kept him busy. Him and his partner, Terry Miller.
4: When we arrived, there were fire department personnel everywhere.
20: It was all too obvious. Shauna had been attacked, probably as she walked into her house, had been beaten with something blunt and hard.
3: And there was things done with the body that made us think that there was possible sexual assault of some type, and there was posing of the body.
20: Some kind of predator at work here? A predator who escaped with a good hunk of cash, from the looks of it. Shauna's purse was missing.
3: Cash and casino chips, they get tipped with casino chips quite a bit. They're known to make $300, $400, $500 in a night. They make a lot of money, especially if they're good. And we did send detectives over to the Palms. They talked to them. They said Shauna is one of the best employees they had.
20: But something happened after she left the Palms. So what?
4: Shauna was very beautiful. Is it someone that saw her at work and followed her home?
3: There we are.
20: Of course, as the husband, George would have to be considered a possible suspect, too. So detectives pulled him aside, interviewed him right on the spot.
5: George, you understand the statement's being recorded?
6: I understand.
5: Okay, and you understand that we want to talk to you about what happened this morning?
6: Yes, sir.
20: George told the detectives that when he saw the garage door open, he had their daughter hang back while he went inside.
6: I saw Shauna's feet just laying there, frozen looking. And in my job, I know what that means.
4: Okay, are you a paramedic?
6: I'm an EMTI firefighter.
20: Their daughter, thank God, didn't see anything, said George. He rushed her out to the street.
6: I didn't know if there was somebody there. I just wanted to get out of there with my daughter.
20: He had taken the little girl to Shauna's place, he said, because it was Shauna's turn.
6: Because we're currently separated. And we're planning on moving back in together because we started getting along again.
20: And meanwhile, they had this complicated arrangement. Shauna worked 7 p.m. to 3 a.m. at the casino. George, as a firefighter, worked long shifts and got lots of days off.
6: And Mama will be happy.
20: Their daughter shuttled back and forth between them. And when they were both at work, the girl spent nights with George's mother.
4: Okay, what shift did you work yesterday?
6: A 24-hour shift.
4: Uh-huh.
20: So he was at work when Shauna was killed. Of course, they did some checking just to be sure.
4: You know, if he was there on every run, you know, if he had left for any reason.
20: But he was on every run. Did not leave work at all. So, not the husband this time.
3: He had nothing to do with the attack of Shauna.
20: But George did offer a possible lead.
6: The garage door was open, which was unusual. So we were worried because my wife's house got broken into a week or two ago.
20: The thief in that earlier burglary, it appeared, used Shauna's bathroom to take a shower and left with several pairs of Shauna's panties and some jewelry. He left behind a pair of boxer shorts, size small. Back then, Shauna immediately suspected some neighborhood teens, said George.
3: So she had discussed it with several people, including George, and decided that it may be that she left something unlocked, and it could be maybe some kids that live in the neighborhood.
20: So, is that who killed her? Looking around the crime scene, the detectives realized that Shauna's killer or killers had been into her booze, had taken not just her purse, but, like in that earlier burglary, her underwear. So they set about checking out every one of the neighborhood boys. And they had solid alibis, all of them.
3: They were not involved in the break-in. They were not involved in Shauna's death. Now things get even more scary because we don't know what we have.
20: Once that word got out, it could very quickly spread the terror around, like it already had among Shauna's co-workers.
14: We didn't know if there was some psycho watching, mm-hmm. you know, watching us girls work at the Palms, and we didn't know if any of us were next.
20: The predator theory got a boost that second day when, on a walking path near Shauna's house, someone found bits from her purse, ID, makeup kit, personal things.
26: What crosses your mind when you realize it's somebody walking away from the scene discarding things?
3: A stalker.
26: Stalker.
3: Absolutely. A predator. Sexual predator.
20: So they spread out. Got the rest of homicide involved. Days off were canceled. Everybody out. They looked everywhere.
3: There was considerable pressure. Pressure from media. Pressure from our administration. Everybody wants this thing solved and put away quickly.
20: And then, quite suddenly, a break. A tipster on the Crime Stoppers line with a story to tell.
0: He had some information that he thought was connected to our murder.
20: A wild goose chase? Maybe. And maybe not.
11: Coming up, the tipster mentions a detail about the crime, one that gets everyone's attention.
0: No one knew that but the two of us.
11: When Dateline...

0: Good job.
1: Yay.
0: Good singing.
1: Yay.
2: It's a terrible thing to bury a young mother in the prime of her life, especially in the shadow of murder. Big Sister Paula had felt somehow frozen in a terrible dream that refused to end or make sense ever since her mother called with the news about Shauna.
3: What's it like to hear something like that?
1: I don't know that you can describe it. You know, I mean, your heart just drops to your stomach.
2: Paula and Shauna's family and friends gathered to mourn and remember how much they cared about her. The funeral itself was standing room only.
1: It was a beautiful tribute to Shauna.
2: George's big sister, Maria.
4: I could see George was heartfelt and did what he could to express himself at a terrible time. It was all about showing that Shauna was loved and cared for.
2: Meanwhile, Las Vegas homicide detectives worked diligently to identify and track down whoever killed her.
5: Did we have a predator? Did she come home and they were burglarizing the house? Is there an enemy somewhere that she made that we need to find?
2: And then they got lucky. A man who called himself Big Will Penix called the Crime Stoppers hotline. Big Will had a story to tell.
6: He had spent time in prison, and he worked as a maintenance man. But he found satisfaction in helping others coming out of prison and helping them find the right path.
2: One such man, said Big Will, was a homeless handyman who lived out in the desert. Went by the name Greyhound.
6: He did a lot of drugs, drank a lot of alcohol, and was volatile.
2: According to Big Will, this Greyhound told a lot of tall tales. But Will called police this time because Greyhound bragged about killing someone, a woman, and said he used a hammer to do it.
4: And we had just come from autopsy that morning, marks that were seen on Shauna's body. We thought that it was possibly a hammer. So no one knew that but the two of us.
7: When this guy brings it up, that's...
4: Exactly.
2: A homeless, drug-addicted ex-con with a volatile temper, said Big Will. Certainly seemed to fit the profile of the potential predator detectives were looking for.
6: He told us that Greyhound walks everywhere. He lives out in the desert.
2: But Big Will wanted to help, he said, and so he agreed to take them to some of the places where he thought Greyhound liked to hang out. And what do you know? They ran into him in the parking lot of a gas station. Detective Long approached him. Sweet as pie, Greyhound was, said he'd be perfectly willing to go to the station, have a chat. His real name was Noel Stevens.
3: What did he tell you?
6: He knows Shauna. He knew where they lived, that he did yard work and handyman work for George and everybody else in the neighborhood.
2: So, someone Shauna knew. Someone George, the do-gooder, had tried to help. A thing not out of character for George. But Greyhound, or Noel, was adamant that he had nothing to do with Shauna's murder. Then he agreed to show the detectives his campsite out in the desert.
3: What'd you find?
4: Swimsuit bottoms that in our search of Shauna's house appeared to me that matched the top that I had seen in her bedroom.
2: So Greyhound was the burglar poking around Shauna's personal things. And in fact, her friends recalled Shauna had grown uncomfortable with this particular charity case, who'd been doing work around the house.
1: She didn't want Noel in the house anymore. And she said, you know, you better get out of this house or I'm calling the police on you.
2: So was he the killer? Out of the campsite, detectives did not find any evidence linking him to the murder. So they kept looking.
6: One of the other things that Big Will told us was that Noel had a campsite number one and a campsite number two.
2: A second campsite. Out there. Somewhere. But where? And what, if anything, was hidden there?
8: Coming up.
6: Under the bush, he saw a pair of jeans that appeared to have blood on them.
8: A dark discovery seems to provide answers. So why are detectives about to confront a series of new and troubling questions? When Dateline continues.
2: It's not on any sightseeing itinerary, not this way. But this, too, is Las Vegas, rugged desert terrain that is a kind of refuge or hiding place for the desperate and troubled.
5: Believe it or not, that whole area has homeless people that are up there.
2: This is where Greyhound took them. This is where he lived, he said. But out there somewhere, they were convinced there must be a second campsite with possible evidence about the killing of Shauna Taillefer. So Detective Miller went up with the police air unit to have a look around.
5: Those two pilots decided that they were going to fly that whole area for us. And they actually located the second campsite.
6: And we entered and we found a citation in the name of Noel Stevens. So we were at the right place.
2: So they spread out, kept looking, and pretty soon, one of them called out.
9: About 175 feet from the tent, he found a bush, and under the bush, he saw a pair of rolled up denim jeans that appeared to him to have blood on them. We put those in for immediate DNA testing.
10: How did that come back?
9: It was Shauna Taillefer's blood, and the pants were worn by Noel Stevens.
10: That's kind of your story there, huh?
9: That's kind of our story there.
2: Proof the homeless handyman George and Shauna tried to help was a murderer. But could the story be that simple, really? Listen to Shauna's sister Paula, for example, and things start to sound a bit more complex.
11: Well, I just think that he always loved himself more than he loved anyone else, and it was all about him and what he wanted.
2: That was George she was talking about. The selfless firefighter had another side, said Paula.
11: The verbal abuse, the intimidation, the control. I mean, George was always a controlling guy.
12: Huh? Hold the camera in your hand. Push it away from us.
2: According to Paula, George had become ever more controlling and judgmental, especially about Shauna's spending habits.
13: First time at the beach.
2: Only got worse when Shauna told George the marriage was over.
11: He said, you know, if you don't come back to me and we can't sort this out, you're going to lose custody of your daughter. And that was
10: his
11: number
10: threat.
11: One fear. Yeah. Oh, absolutely. He used their daughter as a way to manipulate Shauna time and time again.
2: Shauna had been letting her workmates read the text messages George sent as things got worse in the marriage.
1: One text, it would be nice, you know, short and sweet, like, I love you, I've been thinking about you all day, we need to work things out. And then, you know, we would be working, she wouldn't be able to text him back right away. And 10 minutes later, he's blowing up her phone, cussing her out, calling her names.
2: Shauna's supporters remembered her funeral quite differently than George's people did.
1: He had no emotion, no emotion at all. He did a eulogy, talking about how much money Shauna liked to spend, and that there was one time she was at the gas station and accidentally left the pump in the car.
10: In the eulogy?
1: In the eulogy.
2: Paula watched George and his daughter at the cemetery and fumed.
11: They hadn't even lowered her in the ground yet, and he said, come on, and took her hand, it's time to go. And I watched him walk off with my little niece, you know, 8 years old, just lost her mom. And I watched him walk off with her, and I thought, you know, this is exactly what he wanted. He wanted all the control over my niece.
2: Paula told the police her suspicions even before they began chasing down leads on Greyhound. So even though they had their killer, the idea that George was involved somehow was already in the back of their minds. On the other hand, George's family was just as eager to assure the police that those attacks on George's character from Shauna's side were complete nonsense.
4: I never saw Shauna act cowed or afraid of my brother. She had an equal footing in the way they interacted with one another. So that's why I still can't believe the insinuation, the allegations that he was abusive or even controlling.
2: George's friend, Aaron Solano, couldn't agree more.
14: No matter where he finds himself, what challenging situation he finds himself in, he has always been consistently kind, consistently caring.
2: So, which George was the real one? The detectives decided to pay George a visit at his house, though they didn't tell him what they'd heard about him, the good or the bad.
9: Mr.
13: Can I call you George?
15: Call me
13: Thank
15: George.
13: You.
2: George said, sure, he knew Greyhound, but said he'd never heard him called Noel Stevens before.
13: You knew him as something else.
15: I knew him as Neil Smith.
2: George told detectives how he and Shauna had befriended this Neil Smith, tried to help him get back on his feet.
15: Me and the wife, you know, kind of looked at him like our little charity case, because he was a nice guy, and, you know, he's down on his luck.
2: By now, the detectives knew Greyhound was an addict and a big drinker. So they asked George.
13: Was he a drug user?
15: No.
13: Okay. Alcohol?
15: Yes, he would drink alcohol. Not a lot, just a beer or two.
13: Just a beer or two every now and then?
15: Yeah.
2: That raised the antenna a bit. In his interview with the detectives, Greyhound said he and George were great friends, worked out together, drank together, a lot. But then, listen to this. As George kept talking, the man he said he knew as Neil became Noel.
15: She said, you know, can you, Noel help us out with this? Or if it was something I wasn't good at, you know, said, well, maybe Noel's good at it, because Noel seemed to be good at everything I wasn't good at.
2: Remember, George said he'd never heard the name Noel Stevens before, knew Greyhound only as Neil Smith. So, was it an honest little slip, or was George hiding something?
10: Is it possible he was confused about the name, that, it, you know, Greyhound used several different names?
16: When you get nervous, you're going to revert back to whatever's natural. And he reverted back to Noel. He just got done telling us, I've known this man for years as Neil. And then Noel helped me move. So that's a tell.
2: But why would George admit to knowing Greyhound and then lie about the name? Detectives left George at home and made a plan they hoped would shake out the truth.
16: We decided to amp up the pressure.
8: Coming up, a bold calculation by detectives was about to trigger a stunning chain reaction.
16: He was forcing vehicles off the road and then plowed straight into a cement barrier. The officer following said he just committed suicide.
8: When Dateline continues.

0: It's an old police tactic to stimulate, maybe upset the suspect you haven't quite cornered, hoping for an overreaction. Sometimes it works, sometimes not. So even though they didn't have a solid case yet, the detectives let word slip that they intended to arrest George, charge him with murder, hoping he'd do something rash and maybe incriminate himself.
1: He was told by his former attorney that he was going to be arrested at the same time police officers were showing up at my mother's doorstep.
0: What did George do? Got into his truck, raced over to his mother's house, dropped off his daughter, roared off again. Police watching.
2: He was driving extremely fast. He was forcing vehicles out of his way, forcing vehicles off the road, and then plowed straight into a cement barrier. The officer following said he just committed suicide.
3: So what did you think when you got that report, when you heard about that?
4: Well, I think it was a very good indication to us that we were definitely on the right track.
0: But if suicide was his intent, as the detectives assumed, it didn't work. His injuries were not severe. Still, it looked to detectives like a guilty George would rather kill himself than face a murder charge. And as George lay in a hospital bed recovering, Noel Stevens gave police the final piece they needed. He confessed that he killed Shauna and said his good pal George asked him to do it.
4: So we went to see him at the hospital. We went in and told him that he was under arrest.
3: Did he say anything?
4: He asked to speak with his attorney.
5: I just knew that George had something to do with it.
0: Both George and Noel were booked on murder and conspiracy and burglary charges.
2: George is the one that wanted Shauna dead. George is the controlling man that needed that control of Shauna. And he had a tool at his disposal that worshipped him, that loved him, that would do what needed to be done.
0: Noel Stevens pleaded guilty and spent the next 3 years cooperating with the investigation, while George, who pleaded not guilty, set up a ministry in the Clark County Detention Center. He looked his family, including his sister Maria, square in the eyes and swore he did not do this.
3: Why, the age-old conclusion, the husband always does it?
1: He was a statistical suspect from day one, for sure.
0: Why, she asked, would anybody believe an addict and known liar over George? And the detective's theory that a guilty conscience led to a suicide attempt?
1: But let me tell you, he's been on suicide prevention squads. He's an EMT. He is quite knowledgeable about what it takes to kill yourself in a vehicle. So driving that large vehicle into a K-rail with your seatbelt on is not how an expert tries to commit suicide. He did something stupid, but he didn't try to kill himself.
0: Fellow firefighters came to his defense, too. Fellow West Point grads, childhood friends.
6: I truly believe he's innocent. He gives too much of himself, and I think that that is one of the reasons he finds himself in the situation he's in.
3: Were you surprised at the amount of support that George got?
1: No. No. George, he makes lifelong connections. It's part of his generosity.
0: And so, on a searing hot summer day, in late August 2015...
7: Good morning.
0: Those lifelong connections sat on one side of a Las Vegas courtroom.
1: George was adamant that this go to trial. He would not accept any plea deals, anything.
0: And on the other side, a sea of hot pink.
5: There were just an outpouring every day. You know, lots of people that showed up wearing pink. And
3: why that?
5: Pink was Shauna's favorite color. And not pale pink, hot pink.
0: Ex-workmates were there, too.
8: I wanted the jury to see that she wasn't just a Vegas cocktail waitress, you know, that she was a good person, a beautiful person, a good human being.
0: Prosecutors Mark DiGiacomo and Pam Weckerly told the jury that while Noel Greyhound Stevens was the admitted killer of Shauna Tiafoe, he never would have done it had George not put him up to it.
9: He's got this singular goal of, I need to kill my wife. And he has to keep pushing Noel to do it.
10: Please be seated.
0: Shauna's sister, Paula, testified that she encouraged her sister to move out.
11: I told her that based on things she was telling me that had been going on for quite a while, that I believe that she should separate herself from George and move to a different home.
0: So she did. And George increased his contact with Noel. His phone calls to Stevens in the month before the murder proved a conspiracy, said the prosecutors. They showed the jury George's phone records.
9: If you looked at how much he called Noel, there's 87 phone calls.
7: 3-4 calls a day.
9: Yes. His mother is about once a day.
0: Then they said, look at this. Here are George and Noel shopping together, buying gloves, dark clothing, a knife, and on 4 different occasions, they bought hammers.
10: This lines up at Mr. TFA's house, where he happens to have 2 other perfectly good hammers in the garage.
0: What else could all of this have been, they asked, but a murder kit? One final thing. Greyhound told the cops that he got into Shauna's place with a key George gave him. And look at this. Here's George at the hardware store buying a key just like the key Noel used. Only one possible conclusion, said the prosecutors.
10: Noel Stevens used a hammer. The person who used Noel Stevens is George TFA.
0: Ah, but.
12: It's a good story. It's real interesting, but it's not evidence yet.
0: This is George's defense attorney, Robert Langford.
12: There's absolute reasonable doubt as to George TFA's involvement in this case.
0: Those surveillance videos, for example, that the prosecution found so damning. None of the hammers they bought was the actual murder weapon. And besides, most of what they bought together was simple and innocent camping gear. George helping a man in need, as usual.
12: He thought he was helping out Noel Stevens to live out where Noel wanted to live, which was outside of town.
0: As for the 87 phone calls the prosecution said proved George and Greyhound conspired to kill Shauna, there was nothing sinister there, said the defense. Just a man trying to contact his charity case handyman.
12: I live out in that area, and cell service is notoriously bad. On top of, have you ever tried to call a handyman in this town? It is ridiculously difficult to get hold of those kinds of workers to come do work.
0: In fact, said the defense, the only thing the state had tying George to the murder was Noel Stevens' word.
12: Without Noel Stevens' statement to the police, George is an innocent man.
13: To report it.
0: And how could the jury believe Stevens, said the defense, but even his own friend, the tipster Big Will, said in court that the man was an habitual liar.
14: Honesty, I would put him at a scale of 1 to 10, I would put him at a scale of maybe 1.5.
12: 10 being very honest and...
14: 1.5 meaning not honest at all, that's correct.
0: George's attorney was itching to cross-examine the habitual liar who condemned his client, which presented the prosecutors with a dilemma. The man at the center of their case against George might just destroy it.
7: Could be a real problem.
9: He could be a real problem. And there was a substantial amount of discussion between Pam and I over whether or not we're calling him or not.
7: Does that imply you disagreed?
9: Oh, yes, we disagreed.
15: Coming up, a risky decision looks like it might just backfire.
12: Do you hear voices?
16: Yes.
12: I think everybody agreed that Noel Stevens is crazy as an outhouse rat.
15: And then, why is it taking so long for a verdict?
8: It was nerve-wracking.
15: When Dateline

0: Prosecutors Mark DiGiacomo and Pam Weckerly had a big problem, and they knew it. The problem had a name, Noel Stevens, Greyhound.
1: Noel is a very important piece of information, sure, but he's also the biggest risk.
0: In the credibility sweepstakes, he's way down here somewhere, and absolutely, your defendant is way up there. And so they argued, these two prosecutors. She said, put him on the stand.
2: My thought was, you don't understand who George is and how sinister this was until you meet Noel and say, this is the person that he gave access to.
0: He said, don't take the chance.
1: They could say this crazy, psychotic, homeless man did it on his own.
0: Who prevailed? She did.
3: They called Noel Stevens.
0: And so up went Greyhound to the witness stand and offered his grisly story.
4: I hit her in the head.
1: When you hit her in the head, what happens?
4: She hits the floor.
1: And after she hits the floor, what do?
4: I jump on top of her.
1: And if you jump on top of her, what do?
4: I keep on hitting her.
1: How long do you hit her for?
4: Hit her until she doesn't move anymore.
0: Why? Because, he said, someone told him to.
5: Who told you to kill Shauna?
4: George.
0: But was it true? Now the defense got to ask Greyhound about, well, for starters, his addictions.
6: Wild Turkey 101?
4: And rock, yes. And vodka, whatever I can get my hands on.
6: You drink it every day?
4: Every day.
6: Just one or two?
4: I drink until I ain't no more, until I don't have no more money, or I drink.
0: Yes, and he smoked weed, he admitted, and did speed. But it got worse.
6: Do you hear voices?
4: Yes.
6: Do you remember saying to that person that they sounded like monsters?
4: Yes.
0: Hallucinations, too.
6: What kind of hallucinations?
4: I see Shauna sometimes.
6: Sometimes?
4: Yes.
6: Do you see other people?
4: Sometimes.
6: Well, I think everybody agreed that Noel Stevens is crazy as an outhouse rat.
0: How could you believe a man as crazy as that?
6: You are outside of reality at that point.
0: So, a man who hears voices? That got the jury's attention. One juror even submitted a question read by the judge.
7: Did the voices you said you would hear from time to time ever tell you to kill Shauna?
4: No.
0: There was the choice for the jury. George, you...